0: Here's Comer, a Kentucky Republican on Fox Business.
1: Well, we're starting to request information. That's the process. That's how it begins. We'll request information. And if we have trouble getting it, then a subpoena will follow.
0: The probe comes after Representative Chris Pappas, a Democrat from New Hampshire, called on Comer to investigate suspicious bets on military actions and political outcomes. Billions of dollars are wagered each week on prediction markets like Polymarket and Kalshi, where users can bet and win money on everything from sports, culture, to even elections. Comer did not specify which prediction markets are being investigated. Luke Garrett, NPR News, Washington.
2: The South Carolina Supreme Court has overturned a case that captivated the nation. Former high-profile attorney Alex Murdoch will get a new trial after being convicted in 2023 for the murders of his wife and son. South Carolina Public Radio's Victoria Hansen reports.
3: The ruling was unanimous. The justices said Murdoch was denied a fair trial. Specifically, they said the Colleton County Clerk of Court attacked Murdoch's credibility by telling jurors to watch him closely as he testified. The justices also said the presiding judge should not have admitted evidence of Murdoch's financial crimes into the six-week-long trial. The ruling is a win for Murdoch, who has long denied shooting his wife and son in 2021. But the 57-year-old won't be getting out of prison. He's serving a lengthy sentence for state and federal financial crimes, including stealing millions from former clients. For NPR News, I'm Victoria Hansen in South Carolina.
2: The majority of U.S. stocks fell today following another discouraging update on inflation. This is NPR. Researchers are warning that the U.S. is experiencing a reading recession, a slide that predates the COVID-19 pandemic. A new analysis of state test scores from 3rd to 8th grade for over 5,000 school districts in 38 states found that only 5 states plus Washington, D.C. had meaningful growth in reading test scores from 2022 to 2025. A team of scientists believe they've found evidence of what may have amounted to an ancient root canal in Neanderthals. Ari Daniel reports.
4: Researchers unearthed a nearly 60,000-year-old Neanderthal tooth, a molar, in a Siberian cave. It had a deep hole on the biting surface. When the team looked more closely, they noticed microscopic radial grooves that they think may have been artificially created by drilling into the tooth to deal with a cavity, perhaps. Rachel Kalischer is a bioarchaeologist at UC San Diego who wasn't involved in the research. She's open to the idea that Neanderthals were capable of treating cavities.
5: It's certainly believable, but I'm not sure that the evidence that they provide is necessarily the smoking gun.
4: Kalischer agrees the hole was likely produced by a stone tool, but she can't be sure it was done intentionally. For NPR News, I'm Ari Daniel.
2: The PWHL delivered a double slap shot of expansion news today, announcing it's bringing women's pro hockey to the distinctly different markets of Las Vegas and Hamilton, Ontario. And growing to 11 teams, there's one more addition still to come to make it an even dozen for a league preparing to double in size since launching in 2024. It's NPR.
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7: Cooler Thursday, but we warm up into the weekend. Your radio IQ forecast. Showers and storms this evening before skies start to clear some after midnight. A little breezy with low temperatures in the low 40s to around 55 for Richmond. A mix of sun and clouds across the listening area Thursday. Breezy, especially for those along the Blue Ridge. Cooler than where we've been lately. Highs in the mid-50s to around 70 for Danville and Richmond. Sunshine and a touch warmer on Friday.
8: This is On Point. I'm Meghna Chakrabarty. Omar Bartov is a highly respected historian of the Holocaust. His many books include The Eastern Front, 1941 to 1945, German Troops and the Barbarization of Warfare. There's also Hitler's Army, Soldiers, Nazis, and War in the Third Reich. Murder in Our Midst, The Holocaust, Industrial Killing and Representation. And Mirrors of Destruction, War, Genocide, and Modern Identity. He is the Dean's Professor of Holocaust and Genocide Studies at Brown University. Bartov was born on an Israeli kibbutz. He grew up in Tel Aviv, served in the Israeli Defense Forces. He says his father was a staunch Zionist, and Bartov's own early life was deeply informed by Zionism as practiced at the time. But now, Bartov says Zionism has mutated into a form unrecognizable to him. He says Zionism of his youth is now an extremist regime that sanctions mass murder in Gaza, rising authoritarianism in Israel, and is creating a world that is less safe for Jews. His new book is Israel, What Went Wrong? And he joins us. Professor Bartov, welcome to On Point.
9: Thanks so much for having me.
8: I'm wondering if we could start with your earliest days. Born on a kibbutz, as I said, but your boyhood was mostly spent in Tel Aviv, yes?
9: Yeah, correct.
8: So what was that like, and how did the Zionism of the time sort of flow through your daily existence as a child?
9: Well, you know, the truth is that growing up in Israel, and I was born in the mid-50s, in the late 50s, early 60s, we didn't really think of Zionism. We didn't actually think of being Jewish. We were Israeli. Mm. We were the first generation born in Israel after the establishment of the state. And we thought of ourselves as just part of that place. And we had a kind of vague Israeli identity. We knew that our grandparents were Orthodox Jews who came from elsewhere. Zionism was not really a term that was used very much. And the kind of environment that we grew up in, there were only Jews there. It was a relatively empty country, quite still making its way into modernity, so very provincial. We were surrounded, however, by remnants of something else, and nobody really talked about it. So we used to play in ruined houses that were called abandoned property, rechush natush in Hebrew. And we knew that Arabs had lived there once, but there were vague statements that they fled during the war. And over time, these remnants of villages, of mosques, of cemeteries, gradually got covered over by parks or by new tenements for the large numbers of Jews that were arriving there.
8: But you also write in the book that the very fact of the existence of Israel there was due to, well, several things, but the realization of a Zionist dream, right, for a safe homeland for the Jewish people. And you also write that at that time, every family that you knew who had family members that had stayed in Europe, you know, had been horribly touched by the Holocaust. Those were still very real and present.
9: Yes, you know, when I think about it, I think that my generation, which was born after everything happened, it was born after the Holocaust, it was born after the war of 1948, it was born after the Nakba, which was the mass expulsion of the Palestinians. We were born after all of that. Then my generation was raised on two denials. One denial was the denial of where we came from, or our parents and grandparents came from, the diaspora. We were not supposed to look back at the diaspora. We looked only forward. We were the future of the Jewish people. We were the future of the state. And the second denial was of the Nakba, of the expulsion. But of course, we were surrounded. The people were around us. Many of them walked around. If you went to the beach, you'd either see people with their sleeves all the way down, although it was very hot, or you'd see numbers tattooed on their forearms. Most of my friends did not have four sets of grandparents. Mm-hmm. I was lucky because my grandparents came to Palestine before the war, but most people didn't have all of their grandparents, and all families knew that those who stayed behind never came out, never returned. So there was this knowledge. It wasn't spoken about a lot until the Eichmann trial, which is early 60s.
8: Right. It's interesting because Eichmann shows up a couple of times in your book, and we'll talk about that a little bit in terms of the lessons from the trial. But you write early in the book about how you might define Zionism of the time, or the type of Zionism that your father believed in. And you define it as an appeal to humanitarianism, tolerance, the rule of law, and the protection of minorities, while also being a belief in the self-emancipation of the Jewish people. I mean, is that how your father would have seen what Zionism meant to him?
9: Yes, definitely. And, you know, Zionism begins before he was born. Mm-hmm. Zionism begins in the late 19th century. But at the time, about 80% of world Jewry live in East Central Europe. And they live in areas where there's a rise of ethno-nationalism, which is defining a state according, or a nation according to its ethnicity, and then identifying its territory and saying that territory belongs to that ethnicity and there should be a state there. And Zionism means that is a response to the idea that Jews are not really welcome suddenly. There is the invention of the Jewish question, what to do with the Jews. And many of the Jews who live in those areas decide to leave and they go to North America. Of course, the gates of immigration to North America closed down after World War I in the early 1920s. Or they go to Europe, or they try to assimilate, or they become socialists and communists and join the revolution. Yeah. But some of them, and increasing numbers of them, become Zionists. And they basically emulate the same idea that, well, the Jews are also a nation. They're an ethnic group that should have a state of its own. But they can't create that state where they live because they're not wanted there. Mm-hmm. So they go to what they perceive as their ancestral homeland.
8: Yeah. Well, the not wanted there part is very important. And you actually write quite extensively in the book because you write about Zionism also as being a direct response to the, you know, terrible anti-Semitism that went on for generations and generations and rose precipitously, as you say, ironically, because of the Enlightenment and later Industrial Revolution and modernity, where Jewish people actually became much more part of mainstream European culture. That's actually for a separate conversation. There's so much in this book that we could talk about, but I wanted to raise that because there are a lot of ironies that you point out regarding Zionism and the creation of the State of Israel. But I wanted to ask you then that as you grew and you became a young man, you served in the IDF, and you write about how that service sort of also opened your eyes to other aspects of what you see as the reality of the Israeli state. Do you have an example?
9: Yes. So first of all, I would say that even before my army service, just as a young teenager, when I was 17 or so, the occupation that began in 1967 was then very young. We are talking about 1970, 1971. Mm-hmm. And I belonged to a small group that used to protest against the occupation. We didn't really know much about it, but we would carry little posters that said, "Occupation corrupts." We picked up that slogan someplace. Of course, we had no idea how long it would last and how deeply it would corrupt Israeli society. And then, yes, then I went to the army. I was very young. I served in the West Bank. I served for a year in Gaza and northern Sinai. And as a young soldier, I started feeling that we were in a place where we were not wanted, and I wasn't sure why we were there. Gaza then had about 350,000 people. My battalion command was there. I would go there quite often. They were living in derelict homes. We were bossing it over them. And everything was a bit strange.
8: You weren't sure why you were there? I mean, wasn't it clear from Israeli leadership or even just the fact of the existence of the Israeli state that you were there in order to protect that very state?
9: Well, no, because we were very young. I was sort of generally against the occupation, but I can't say that I was able to articulate that very well. But I remember this moment when I was patrolling an Egyptian town, Al-Arish, which is in northern Sinai, which was then still occupied by Israel. And I was a platoon commander. I was at the head of like 30 men. And it was a hot, late morning. We were walking in the sun. Everyone was behind their shutters. I could feel that they were looking at us. They were afraid of us. We were sort of uncomfortable because we did not know whether anything would happen to us. And I had this distinct feeling that something was not right, that why was I there? So there was this incoherent sense that maybe temporarily there was still then talk about, you know,

0: early 20th century, then leading to the establishment of the State of Israel. We just have a few seconds before our first break, Professor, but how far away from that Zionism would you describe, you know, current Zionism as it is believed in or espoused in Israel?
1: It's a world apart. It really is a world apart. And that's why I dedicate my book to my late father, and I call him the last Zionist, because the Zionism he believed in had humane aspects to it. It sought social justice. It sought political justice. And the Zionism we see now is something very different. It's religious, it's messianic, and it's extremely violent.
0: Omer Bartov is with us. His new book is Israel, What Went Wrong? We'll be back. This is On Point.
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0: Omer Bartov is with us today. This is On Point. I'm Meghna Chakrabarty, and Professor Bartov is a professor of Holocaust and Genocide Studies at Brown University. He has a new book out. It's called Israel, What Went Wrong? Professor, in the book, you write clearly, just quoting you here, you say, quote, "I am not anti-Zionist. I grew up in a Zionist home. I am not opposed to the existence of the State of Israel. But Zionism is an ideology that didn't just run its course. It became something I don't recognize. It became the ideology of the state." So describe to me more in detail what that ideology is now.
1: Yeah, let me first say, when I say I'm not an anti-Zionist, there's meaning to that. Zionism began as an assertion that Jews have a right of self-determination. And I'm not opposed to that. I only think that one has to be consistent. If you believe that the Jews have a right of self-determination, then you believe in the idea of self-determination. It's not only for Jews, it's for everyone. The Jews picked it up from other nations around them that began this process. Now, nationalism has many negative sides to it. I don't particularly like nationalism, but we live in a world of nations, and we don't want to be stateless. It's not a good state to be in. So I don't say I'm an anti-Zionist because I believe the Jews have that right, and I believe the Palestinians have that right. What I don't think is that you have the right to self-determine through oppression of others. It does not give you that right. So from that point of view, Zionism was an idea of somehow trying to find a place, a shelter, a safe haven for Jews who were increasingly persecuted in Europe, where they lived. And in many ways, it provided that, especially in the 1920s and 30s, when hundreds of thousands of Jews found place in Palestine, and those who remained behind, such as most of my family on both my father's and my mother's side, were murdered. But as Jews were coming into Palestine,

0: And they also started acting as all settler colonial movements do. They started encroaching on the land of the people who were already living there. Those were Palestinians. And they had been living there for many generations. And so that created a conflict between Jews who were coming, believing they were coming to the ancient homeland, and the people who were living there. That meant that Zionism had these two faces.
1: Right.
0: It had a face of rescue, and it had a face of the beginning of encroachment, of violence, of friction between the two groups. And in 1948, there was a moment when the state had to decide. Zionism had accomplished its goal.
1: Right.
0: It had created the Jewish majority state. There were 80% of the people who were in what became the state of Israel were Jews, 20% were Palestinian. There were only 20% because the rest were ethnically cleansed. And the state had to decide what kind of state will it be. Will it be a state that would be just toward all its citizens? Would it be a state that would be able to somehow reconcile also with those it had expelled and those it was now ruling over who were not Jewish? That is, could it be a Jewish and democratic state? And it never made that decision. It promised to have a constitution that would reflect all these principles. It never issued that constitution.
1: We will talk about that later because it's a part of this history that I didn't fully realize until I had read about it in your book. So hold that thought for a moment. But this is why there's a sentence that you write which I think is so simple but profound at the same time, because all of this is happening, again, I don't need to tell you this, with the backdrop of the Holocaust. And so you say in the book that the Holocaust and the Nakba are intimately intertwined, that you can't actually consider one without the other. And why is that?
0: I'm not interested in comparing the Holocaust and the Nakba. These are two very different events, but they are inextricably linked. And they are linked historically because the Holocaust ends in 1945, the Nakba happens in 1948, only 3 years later. They're linked personally because so many of the people who fight in the war of 1948, so many of the Jews who are in Palestine during what Israel calls the War of Independence and what Palestinians remember as the Nakba, are people who came from Europe, are people who either were survivors or whose families survived or did not survive or were murdered. And they're linked together because both these events become the building blocks of a national identity for both groups. And because the groups are completely intermixed, because Jews and Palestinians, whether they like it or not, willy-nilly are living right next to each other, their constituent moment is the moment of their catastrophe.
1: Yeah.
0: For the Jews, it's the Holocaust. For the Palestinians, it's the Nakba.
1: Right. So this is where these two lines of thinking come together, I see, in your book, about how upon the establishment of the State of Israel, Zionism becomes a philosophy of the state, which is different than a philosophy of self-liberation. And then, again, the time period, it is what it is, but it's also critical because the living memory of the Holocaust is there. And so, as you write, it provides right there and then, 1948, this justification, or let's say, not justification, but a mental belief, which I think is entirely understandable, that the Jewish state, that Israel had to do what it had to do, causing the Nakba, for Jewish survival, right? I mean, do you see what I'm saying? That it may be unpleasant, to say the least, but putting myself, I'm not Jewish, but putting myself in the shoes of the Jews at that time, I can't see how that doesn't make intrinsic sense.
0: Yes, look, I mean, first of all, after the Holocaust, there's a sense, among Zionists, of course, mm-hmm. but also increasingly in what is then the international community, that a Jewish state should be established. There's a kind of logic that had there been a Jewish state, more Jews would have been saved. And there was no state to represent them, to protect them, to provide them shelter during the Holocaust. And so the notion the state was the answer to the Holocaust is quite widespread. But the creation of the state is based on the notion that the Jews should be a majority in their state. That was the problem. That was the origin of the Jewish question was that Jews were a minority. So they have to be a majority. And so Zionism wants to create the Jewish majority state. The problem is that the masses of Jews that were supposed to come from Eastern Europe and to make Israel into a Jewish majority state have been murdered.
1: Yeah.
0: They don't exist anymore. And in Palestine, in 1947, when the UN provides on the 29th of November, 1947, the partition resolution and suggests to create two states, a Jewish state and an Arab state, at the time in Palestine, mandatory Palestine, still ruled by the British, two-thirds of the population are Palestinian Arabs and only a third are Jews.
1: Right.
0: So how do you create a Jewish majority state when you have not the masses who would come from overseas, from the diaspora? They've been murdered. And so the process that creates that is very violent. During the war of 1948, while Israeli militias are fighting Palestinian militias, and then the new Israeli army is fighting Arab armies, 750,000 Palestinians are kicked out, are expelled, are driven out very violently, often in cases of massacre. And then there is this moment, there's a sort of zero hour. Now the state has been established, and the state says, we will provide equality to all Israeli citizens. No matter their religion, their race, their ethnicity, everyone will be equal. That's what it says in its proclamation of the state. It also says we will issue a constitution that will reflect the principles of that declaration. And that's never done. Yeah. It never happens. And immediately as the state is established, it imposes military rule over those remaining Palestinians, then about 150,000, now 2 million, who remain in the state, who are Israeli citizens, are subjected to military rule for the next 20 years.
1: Mm-hmm.
0: And the Palestinians who have been expelled are never allowed to come back in any form at all.
1: Yeah. So I want to take a step back here and return to the sort of mental and philosophical change in Zionism. Because another thread in your book is that you characterize modern Zionism as a way of thinking in which the preservation of the Israeli state is so paramount it should come at any cost to others. We will get to the trauma of October 7th in a few minutes, but I actually just want to have you tell us a quick story in terms of how that plays out in the lives of, you know, the young men and women who are serving in the IDF right now. Because you tell a story about how just a couple of years ago, you were scheduled to give a talk in June 2024 at Ben-Gurion University. And actually the talk was about whether U.S. campus protests were anti-Semitic, but you were met with protests there as well. And ultimately, you and your fellow panelists decided to invite the young people who were protesting in to have a conversation. And you found out that many of them had just returned from service in Gaza. What did they tell you? Can you tell us that story?
0: Yes. Yeah, so I this was at Ben-Gurion University in Beersheba. And as I was coming there, there were these young men and women. I thought that they would come to my lecture, but it turned out they were not coming to my lecture. They were standing outside with a bullhorn and banging on the walls, and eventually we invited them in. What they were shouting much of the time was, we are not murderers. And they believed that I'd already stated that what Israel was carrying out in Gaza was genocide. I actually hadn't said that yet, but they already foresaw that I would. And so the most important thing that they were saying, we're not murderers, which to me itself was a very sort of telling kind of statement. We invited them in and I sat with them for a couple of hours and talked with them. They were very angry. They appeared to me, many of them, to be suffering from PTSD. Mm. They had seen a lot of violence and obviously perpetrated a lot of violence. But they were trying to show me two things, I think. One is that they were humane, that they were good human beings. They were showing me photographs on their phones that they took of children, children in Gaza, that they had been giving food to. They said, there's no hunger there. They showed me that they were giving them their own army rations. They showed me a picture of a girl who'd been wounded. And they said, look, we gave her all our medical supplies. They didn't talk about how she was wounded, of course. So they wanted to show that they were humane. At the same time, they wanted to explain to me that they had no choice but to obliterate Gaza. And that this was a matter of survival. That no one there was uninvolved. That everyone there was somehow connected to Hamas, that everyone there ultimately wanted to destroy Israel, and so that the only choice they had was to wipe the whole thing out. And that kind of balance between the two was disturbing, of course. To me, as you said earlier, you know, I'd studied the German army in World War II, and the mentality of German soldiers at the time who were perpetrating massive crimes in the Soviet Union. About 26 million Soviet citizens died. It's usually not mentioned in American discourse about World War II. And they were killed mostly by German soldiers. Mm-hmm. I started thinking about the similarity there, mental similarity, that people both see themselves as victims, right? We were victimized by them. It was Hamas that attacked us and murdered our people. We are under the shadow of the Holocaust. That is what Hamas did, was the largest killing of Jews, it was said, in Israel since the Holocaust. So we have to retaliate because this is like a potential Holocaust. And at the same time, so we don't have a choice, right? And at the same time, we are so much more humane than they are. We would never do to them what they did to us. And so what we are doing to them is justified.
1: And this is, and you say in your book that closely mirrors the kind of mental preparation in Germany that took place such that German soldiers could commit Nazi atrocities.
0: They could commit them and they would attribute them to the enemy.
1: That they had no choice because of the actions of the quote-unquote enemy?
0: Yes, because they were, first of all, this in German history, this goes back to the so-called stab in the back in 1918. Why did the German army collapse in World War I? Because it was stabbed in the back by the socialists and the Jews. Yeah. And so in World War II, we don't want to be stabbed in the back again. Uh-huh. So we were the victims.
1: Right.
0: We were those who were victimized. And now we have to make sure that we're not victimized again. And because we carry out what we know are atrocities, we know what they will do to us if we don't finally finish them all off.
1: But Professor, you know that there are many people hearing this right now who immediately would say, it is unconscionable for Omer Bartov, Holocaust historian though he may be, to even begin to draw connections between the actions of the Israeli Defense Force and the German army that obliterated the Jews, in this case, you're talking about the Soviets as well, in the Second World War, that it is unconscionable that you would even dare to make that connection.
0: Yes, so what is so extraordinary about this is that this connection is constantly being drawn in Israel. The entire discourse in Israel, and obviously most people don't listen to the Israeli media if they live in the United States, but if you do, which I do a great deal more than I'd like to, in Israel, Hamas are described as Nazis. What they tried to do in the massacre of October 7th is described as a potential Holocaust. The entire discourse
1: in
0: Israel...
1: It was the largest killing of Jews since the Holocaust, though.
0: Well, we don't know that for sure. Maybe. There were many pogroms, very bloody pogroms after World War II. At least 1,500 Jews were killed in Poland after World War II. So that's not, you know, one can quibble with that, but that's not the main issue. The main issue is the term the Holocaust. When you say this is the largest killing of Jews since the Holocaust, it's an invocation of the Holocaust and the Nazis. And that's precisely the kind of discourse that you hear in Israel all the time now. Hamas are the Nazis. There are no uninvolved people there. And therefore, we have license to obliterate them all.
1: Omer Bar-Tov is with us. His new book is Israel, What Went Wrong? We'll be back. This is On Point.

0: Statues from ancient Greece, the Rosetta Stone, bronze sculptures from West Africa, some of the world's most prized artifacts, sit in museums thousands of miles from where they were made. To some, they're the shared heritage of humanity, preserved and seen by millions. To others, they're the spoils of empire, long overdue to go back home. I'm John Donvan. This week on Open to Debate, we ask, should museums repatriate cultural artifacts?
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5: You're back with On Point. I'm Meghna Chakrabarty. Professor Omer Bartov is with us today. His new book is Israel, What Went Wrong? You actually do draw several comparisons multiple times in the book between your scholarship on Nazi Germany and the German army and things that Israeli leadership has been saying since October 7th. And there's one that really stood out to me because you say that in 1941, there was a German army propaganda leaflet, and this was also in Hitler's campaign against the Bolsheviks at the time. And there's a quote in that leaflet that says, "We would insult the animals if we described these mostly Jewish men as beasts." And then just a little bit later in your book, you say that on October 10th, so 3 days after the attacks of October 7th, the wife of Prime Minister Benjamin Netanyahu, Sarah, went on a radio interview and said, quote, "I don't call them human animals because that would be insulting to animals." Very jarring, but words are different than actions. So what I want to understand from you now, Professor, is why is it that more recently you have chosen to call what has happened in Gaza a genocide? Because obviously that is very hotly debated.
6: Right. So, you know, Sarah Netanyahu officially does not have executive authority. She's the wife of the prime minister, although in Israel many people claim that she is the sort of spirit behind it. But officially she has no executive power. But Yoav Gallant, who is the minister of defense, was then not only had executive power, but also had a great deal of prestige. He was a general, he had served in elite units, and he, the day after October 7th, said, "They will have no water, they will have no food, they will have no power, they're human animals, and they will be treated as such." Now, when the Minister of Defense says that, while Israel is recruiting hundreds of thousands of reservists, right, that's how the Israeli army operates, over 300,000 reservists who look up to this man and they hear that they're human animals and they should be treated as such. That coming from him can be seen as incitement to violence.
5: But that's not genocide.
6: No. So when you talk about genocide, if you look at the definition, the UN definition of genocide from 1948 in the Convention on the Prevention and Punishment of the Crime of Genocide, which is the only definition that matters under international law, what is genocide? Genocide are acts carried out with the intent to destroy a particular group, an ethnic or racial, religious group, in whole or in part, as such. Mm-hmm. So in order to identify genocide, you have to do two things. You have to see that intent has been shown and that that intent is being implemented. So statements of intent were made immediately after October 7th. And there were many people who said, well, these were statements made in the heat of the moment. People were outraged by the massacre of 800 civilians.
5: Yeah.
6: So maybe they were irresponsible because a prime minister or a minister of defense should not speak that way, but we can understand it. And then the other way to determine whether genocide is happening is a pattern of operations. That's what the International Court of Justice has said, because mostly, most regimes engaged in genocide don't say they're doing that. They say something else. They say we don't have a choice. They say it's actually a war. It's not a genocide. So they have some other rhetoric. In this case, there was actually genocidal rhetoric, which is rare. If you look at the pattern of operations, and that's what I started doing by May of 2024, because you will remember in November 23, I wrote an op-ed in the New York Times, and I warned, I said, look, there is evidence that there are war crimes and potentially crimes against humanity. About 10,000 people had already been killed in the first 4 weeks of Israel's campaign in Gaza. By 2024, by June, May of 2024, you could see a pattern of operations, which was deliberate destruction of the Gaza Strip,
5: right,
6: and making it uninhabitable for its population.
5: Right, and that's one of the aspects of the definition of genocide, right? Deliberately inflicting on a group conditions of life that are calculated to bring about its physical destruction.
6: Right.
5: So, by that, so when you saw that pattern of action, that's what made you decide to call it a genocide. But of course, as far as I understand, another aspect of the formal definition of genocide is that the intent and action also have to be to destroy this particular population wherever they are. Which is that's kind of what happened. That's what happened during the Holocaust, right? It wasn't just limited to Jews in Germany. And many people who staunchly defend Israel would say, just by that one factor alone, it's impossible for this to be considered a genocide.
6: Right. So what you're saying is what many people say, which is if it doesn't look like the Holocaust, it can't be a genocide.
5: Right, because the Holocaust is, well, you use this word, uniquely evil in its destruction of a people.
6: Yes.
5: Did it set too high a bar, is what you're saying?
6: Well, the bar is not the Holocaust. That's the whole point. So the Genocide Convention, obviously, when it comes in 1948, the same year that the State of Israel is established, comes in the wake of the Holocaust and many other crimes committed by the Nazi regime. As I said, millions of other people were killed who were not Jews and were murdered in genocidal actions by the Nazi regime. So in 1948, because Raphael Lemkin, this Jewish-Polish lawyer who ends up in the United States, whose whole family is killed in Poland, comes up with the term and manages to persuade the United Nations of this concept of genocide, the attempt to destroy a particular group, not necessarily many people. Well, it includes killing many people, but the intent is to destroy the group as a group. He persuades the UN to pass that resolution, and that convention is what defines genocide, not the Holocaust. The Holocaust is a genocide. It had many unique features to it, but generically, it is a genocide. And each genocide has different characteristics as long as they are, you can identify them as similar to each other by the attempt to destroy a group in whole or in part, as such. That is what Israel tried to do in Gaza.
5: Yeah. Well, but let me ask you, because we've had guests on this show who say, from Israel, who have told us, we don't intend to destroy all Palestinians in Gaza, But they will go so far, I've heard on this show, is to say, but we just don't want them to live in Gaza.
6: Right. Exactly. So what Israel tried to do...
5: But they would say, therefore, it's not a genocide.
6: Right. What Israel tried to do in 2023, 2024, is what it did in 1948. And people spoke about it in Israel in 23, 24. That is, to ethnically cleanse them. People said in 2023 that this will be the Gaza Nakba. That's the term that was used. So what Israel tried to do, because Netanyahu's previous policy of managing the occupation didn't work out because there was a huge attack by Hamas, what was the other option if you don't manage it? Ethnically cleanse them. The problem was that unlike in 1948, the Palestinians had no place to flee to. In 48, they fled to Jordan, to Lebanon, to Syria. The borders were open. In 2023, the borders were closed. Most of the border of Gaza is with Israel. Obviously, Israel didn't want the Palestinians to flee into Israel. And the border, the very narrow border with Egypt, was also closed. So what was indeed the intent originally, which was to ethnically cleanse the Palestinians, to kick them out, as happened in 48, became a genocidal operation. And that's typical of genocide. That happened in 1904 in German Southwest Africa. It happened with the Armenian genocide. In fact, that's how the Holocaust begins. The Holocaust begins with Germany wanting to be rid of its Jewish citizens. It doesn't want to kill them. It wants just them leave. And then it goes to Austria and it wants the Austrian Jews to leave. And then it goes to Czechoslovakia and wants them to leave. And eventually, as it expands, it's controlling more and more Jews, and there are fewer and fewer places to which they can go. And it comes to control millions of Jews. And then, as the Germans say in their own peculiar manner, then the most humane solution to this issue is to kill them. Right. So it begins as an idea of removal of population. That's what Israel would have liked to do. And Prime Minister Netanyahu spoke about it openly in May of 25. He said, they have no homes to come back to. We have destroyed their homes. Our only problem is to find countries that will take them in. Well, he didn't find those countries. Those people are still there. There are 2 million people there. There are at least 73,000 that were killed. That's what the IDF itself now has conceded is the figure, but the numbers are likely much, much higher than that.
5: We're running out of time rapidly, Professor, much to my heartbreak here. But so I have several more questions to get through in the next 5 or 6 minutes. And one is, as I was reading your book, I kept imagining, in fact, reading other Israeli thinkers who disagree with your position on genocide in Gaza. And one line of thinking that kept popping to my mind is that people often say Israel is held not only to a double standard, but a higher standard, right? That somehow the Jewish Israeli people are expected to not act on the trauma of the Holocaust, or to hold back on the military's actions after the attacks of October 7th. They're supposed to find political solutions to the threat of being surrounded by hostile states that have said repeatedly they would like to see Israel wiped off the face of the map. And that is, and perhaps even you in your book are holding Israelis, Jewish Israelis, to a higher standard. And that, why? That's what they're wondering.
6: So I'll say two things. First of all, the assumption that all the countries surrounding Israel want to destroy it is false, and it's just an Israeli propaganda statement. Saudi Arabia has already proposed peace with Israel 20 years ago. Egypt and Jordan have peace with Israel. The Gulf states want to have peace with Israel. There's only one problem, that Israel refuses to settle the issue of the Palestinians. And one has to remember, Israel is one state.
5: You didn't mention Iran, interestingly enough.
6: No, Iran is not an Arab state.
5: Okay, fair. That's fair.
6: We are talking about Arab states. It's a Muslim state. It's not an Arab state. And Iran is the enemy of all those countries, of Saudi Arabia, of the Gulf states, and so forth. So the main problem is that between the river and the sea, between the Jordan and the Mediterranean, there's really only one state. And there are 14 million people living there. 7 million are Palestinian Arabs and 7 million are Jews. Mm-hmm. And the Jews are ruling over the Palestinian Arabs. 2 million of them have limited rights as citizens, but not the same rights. And the rest, the other 5 million, have no rights at all.
5: Yeah.
6: That is an issue that Israel has refused to face up to. So that's one thing that we really have to make clear. But the other issue on exceptionality, what is exceptional and what people refuse to acknowledge, since 1945, there were many genocides and there are many horrible regimes around Sudan and what Russia is doing in Iran and in Ukraine and Myanmar and so forth, and what the Chinese are doing to the Uyghurs. There are many terrible regimes.
5: Yeah.
6: But the only difference is that the state of Israel, for 2.5 years, carried out an extremely violent operation in Gaza with the support, not only impunity, but with the support of the very countries that have always claimed to be the protectors of international law and human rights, European countries and the United States, who not only didn't stop it, but provided it with military, economic, and political help. That has not happened since 1945, that a state was assisted in carrying out genocide.
5: Yeah. And I mean, you write in the book, at the end of the book, very clearly that you believe the only thing that could truly change the trajectory that you see Israel being on is the United States. We could also talk about that for quite some time, but we only have 2 minutes left here, Professor. So, two questions. One is, what are your concerns or your fears for the state of Israel if, again, this form of Zionism, as you have identified it, continues to be an animating force in Israeli government?
6: I think if anyone cares about the state of Israel, which I do, I live there half of my life, I have family and friends there, and I care about it also historically, and I think it should remain. If anyone cares about it, the course on which it is now is leading it to the abyss. It will become a full-blown apartheid state. It's whatever is left of democracy and liberalism there will be destroyed. The rule of law is being dismantled there, and that will make it into a real pariah state. And as such...
5: But does Benjamin Netanyahu care? I mean, I don't think
6: no.
5: He cares at all.
6: No, he does not. He does not. So the only way to change that course, and mind you, there is no internal dynamic in Israel to change that. That change has to come from the outside. And the only actor who can make that change is the United States. The limits of Israeli power need to be returned to their natural place. They should not be in Washington, D.C. They should be in Jerusalem. Mm. That will force Israel to find a different course to settle the core issue of its existence, yeah. Which is the relations with Palestinians.
5: We only have a few seconds left. But in the book, Professor, you say you do still consider Israel your homeland. Do you feel estranged from your homeland?
6: I do feel estranged from my homeland. And I pray to God, although I'm totally secular, that the next election, if it happens in October, will remove this particular regime and will begin a slow process of reform in that country. For the moment, I can't see myself going there.
5: Well, Omer Bartov is the Dean's Professor of Holocaust and Genocide Studies at Brown University. And we've been talking about his new book. It's called Israel, What Went Wrong? Professor Bartov, thank you so much for being here today.
6: Thank you very much.
5: I'm Meghna Chakrabarty. This is On Point.

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3: 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I'm Steve Inskeep. 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
6: Walk into any of the world's most famous museums and you'll come face-to-face with treasures from halfway across the globe. A statue from Athens, a bronze sculpture from Benin, a stone from Egypt.
7: 95% of Africa's significant cultural heritage is outside of the continent, and most of it was taken during the era of colonization.
8: And it wasn't simply that objects were taken during conflict, but they were taken in a very violent and forceful way.
6: But others argue they're the shared heritage of humanity, preserved and seen by millions.
9: That a museum is fundamentally a place of truth. To empty this institution piece by piece, it's not an act of liberation. It's actually cultural vandalism.
10: Battlefield spoils. Booty, loot, plunder. It's what you did when you won in battle. Every single nation.
6: Should museums repatriate cultural artifacts? I'm John Donvan. That's coming up on Open to Debate, right after the news.
11: Live from NPR News in Washington, I'm Ryland Barton. President Trump rejected Iran's latest proposal to end the war earlier this week. He called it unacceptable and said the ceasefire was on life support. But the White House and Tehran did not disclose details of what was in the proposal. NPR's Aya Batraoui has more on what Iran was asking for.
12: So there are new demands that didn't exist before this war, and those include, for example, an end to Israel's war on the Iran-backed Hezbollah in Lebanon, where Israel controls a huge part of the south of Lebanon, and where people are being killed daily in Lebanon. And also, some of these demands now include war reparations, a total lifting of a U.S. naval blockade out at sea that's keeping Iran from freely being able to export its oil.
11: NPR's Aya Batraoui reporting. Southern legislatures are continuing their redistricting efforts. President Trump is urging Republican-led states to draw new congressional districts to boost the party's chances of keeping control of Congress this year. Brooke Thorington of member station WRKF reports that Louisiana lawmakers are moving forward with a new map after a meeting that ended shortly before dawn today.
13: After heated debate and opposition from members of the public, a state Senate committee advanced a redistricting plan that could help Republicans flip a House seat now represented by a Democrat. Under the plan, the state would have five Republican-leaning districts and one Democratic one. Democratic State Senator Royce DuPlessis opposed it.
14: Hundreds of people showed up to support the diversity and true democracy of this state, and they were ignored.
13: The bill's author said he wanted to give Republicans an advantage in the midterms. Governor Jeff Landry suspended House primaries after the Supreme Court weakened the Voting Rights Act. The plan goes before the full Senate on Thursday and the House next. For NPR News, I'm Brooke Thorington in Baton Rouge, Louisiana.
11: Public attitudes about psychedelics are shifting. More Americans say they support medical use of the substances. As NPR's Will Stone reports, the new findings also point to ongoing concerns about among likely voters about its safety.
15: It's clear the outpouring of interest in psychedelics has increased visibility. Most voters had heard about psychedelics in the news, on social media, or from conversations with friends. Close to two-thirds want to make it easier for scientists to study the substances, and nearly half said therapeutic use should be legal. But under a third of respondents said they would like to see criminal penalties removed, and about one in four still has very negative views of people who use psychedelics. Across the survey, conservative voters were less receptive to reforms. The University of California, Berkeley survey was conducted last year before President Trump's executive order aimed at expanding research and access to the drugs for medical purposes. Will Stone, NPR News.
11: The price of food eaten at home rose 2.9% last month compared to a year earlier. High gas prices, tariffs, and extreme weather were to blame. That's the highest year-over-year inflation for the category since August 2023. This is NPR News. The U.S. military says the remains of the second Army soldier who went missing during military exercises in Morocco have been recovered. Specialist Mariah Simone Collington was 19 years old. She's the second soldier who fell off a cliff during a recreational hike in Morocco. The remains of Lieutenant Kendrick Lamont Key Jr. were recovered earlier this week. Meta is introducing an incognito mode for WhatsApp to allow private conversations with its AI chatbot. The feature aims to address privacy concerns about sharing sensitive information. Meta says messages in this mode will be processed securely, won't be saved by default, and will disappear upon exiting. Every World Cup brings a different soccer ball design. Sometimes people love it, other times not so much. As Freddie Menades reports from member station KNKX.
16: Adidas has designed a new soccer ball for each World Cup since 1970, starting with a traditional black and white checkered ball. Mike Waitola is the executive editor at the online publication Soccer America, and he has a theory about why this is done.
17: I think they basically want to ramp up the conversation about the ball because they're trying to sell it.
16: Former U.S. men's soccer reserve keeper Marcus Hahnemann thinks Adidas is trying to make the game better.
18: I don't know if they do, but that's their idea, right? And, you know, they're trying to keep advancing the game.
16: Adidas says the ball is designed to reflect each tournament it's used in. This year's ball features symbols for each of the three host countries, a blue star for the U.S., a red maple leaf for Canada, and a green eagle for Mexico. For NPR News, I'm Freddie Monades.
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0: This is Open to Debate. I'm John Donvan. Hi, everybody. You know when you go to a museum and next to every work of art, every artifact you look at, there's a little placard that gives you the details of what it is you're looking at, where it came from, when it was created, maybe who the artist was. In some cases, though, there is also a raging controversy that the little placard does not spell out for you. I am talking about artifacts that a conquering power took from their places of origin. The most obvious example, the one that gets most talked about, is the vast collection of bronzes that the British Army seized in 1897 from the Kingdom of Benin in Western Africa. The controversy, the claim that this art belongs back in Africa. The same argument is being made about a set of nearly 2,500-year-old sculptures that were taken from Athens and have been on display in the British Museum in London since the 1800s, though that is not as the outcome of war in that particular case. But still, Greece wants them back, and Britain is saying no. There are many other such examples, and in this, we see the makings of a worthwhile debate. So we're doing it with four debaters, two against two, taking opposite sides on this question. Should museums repatriate cultural artifacts? So let's meet our debaters. First, arguing that the answer to that question is yes. And again, the question is, should museums repatriate cultural artifacts? I want to welcome Chika Okeke-Ogulu. Chika is an artist and a curator, as well as a professor of art, archaeology, and African American studies at Princeton, and the director of Princeton's Africa World Initiative. Chika, welcome to the program.
1: Thank you so much.
0: You studied art at the University of Nigeria, and I'm just curious, what did studying there teach you that an art school in, say, London or New York could not have?
1: We were taught that there's a deep connection between aesthetics and ethics. And this is based on the principles of Igbo art of Southeastern Nigeria. Now, if I studied in Europe or in the United States, I would have missed that connection.
0: Okay, very interesting point. So now I want to introduce your partner in the debate, and that is Leila Minidole, who is an art and cultural heritage lawyer. Leila, welcome to the program. So we note that you were on the debate team in high school. We're curious, what's one thing from back then that you still catch yourself doing as a lawyer today?
2: One thing to always do, whether you're a high school student, college student, or a practicing lawyer, is to always be prepared. Know your subject matter and fight zealously.
0: We love a debater who prepares for a debate. Great to have you on the program. Now arguing the opposite side, arguing against repatriation, at least broad repatriation, I want to welcome first Dominic Selwood, who is a historian, a barrister, and a best-selling author, currently working actually on a new account of the British Museum, which I think we're going to be talking about. Dominic, welcome to the program. You've been debating this topic now for more than a decade, including a debate you did with Chika in 2022. What do you remember most from that debate?
3: Well, it was lovely to meet Chika. And I'm just always keen when this subject is discussed, because I think it's got real increasing urgency.
0: So thank you for joining us. And now I want to finally welcome your partner, Mario Trabuca della Torretta. Mario, you are a classical archaeologist. Welcome to the program. It's great to have you.
4: Thank you for having me.
0: I want to point out that you and Dominic recently teamed up in a debate to argue for keeping the Elgin marbles in London. Those are the ones that I referred to that were taken from Athens. You won that debate by a presumably vote of the audience. I'm wondering how you're feeling about your odds today.
4: Well, I feel pretty positive, just as I felt the other times, because people are persuaded by facts.
0: I like the attitude all of you are bringing to this debate. I think it's going to be a rich one and an enlightening one. And I'd like at this point to move on to our opening statements. We want to give each of you 2 minutes to explain why you are arguing yes or no on the question of repatriation. Leila, you are up first and you are arguing yes, museums should repatriate cultural artifacts. The floor is yours to tell us why.
2: Thank you. Museums should repatriate looted cultural artifacts for 2 reasons, the law and ethics. Heritage laws developed in response to the race to loot when powerful European nations led the hunt for valuable artifacts to fill newly established museums. Contemporaneously, wealthy collectors built private collections to create personal legacies. In response, nations passed laws to stop the removal of their treasures. It's no surprise that Italy, Greece, and Egypt were the first countries to pass these cultural regulations. Patrimony laws create national ownership for objects classified as cultural heritage that are found within a country's borders after the passage of that law. These legal tools empower nations and their cultural ministries to protect and manage heritage, avoid the loss and destruction of important artifacts, and prevent treasure hunters from robbing humanity of its history. However, museums have long benefited from buying and receiving items removed in contravention of international laws. While there is value in universal or encyclopedic museums that care for and display art from around the world, that value does not trump the law or the ethical considerations that warrant the return of plundered or, in some case, forcefully removed heritage. Supporters of universal museums often bemoan repatriations, arguing that returning cultural objects would open the floodgates and lead to the demise of the world's leading museums. But that is simply not true. Nations that have suffered from plunder and theft do not seek to recover all works housed in museums. In many cases, returning legal title of loot opens doors to collaborative relationships, long-term loans, and scholarly exchange, while signaling a change in ethics and modern collecting practices, emphasizing that heritage should not be looted, but guarded for all of humanity.
0: Thank you very much, Layla. So, Dominic, you disagree. You believe museums should not be repatriating cultural artifacts. Here's your 2 minutes to make your case, please.
3: Thank you very much. If I want to know about the culinary variety of Italy, I can go to an Italian deli and see a wondrous array of cheeses, salamis, oils, vegetables, wines. The store owner has meticulously selected them to showcase centuries of skill and artistry. And short of going to Italy, there really is nowhere else I can go for this experience. Museums are the same. If you want to show an alien from Mars what wonders have filled planet Earth, what amazing things the human race has created, you could only really do that in a museum. There are no alternatives. If you don't want museums, then the human past ends up out of sight, in private collections or in landfill. Take the British Museum. It holds many thousands of Stone Age tools and over 130,000 cuneiform tablets from Mesopotamia. Scholars consult them every day. Museums are bank vaults of our shared past. They preserve the human story. Museums are not places where we should manipulate the past. It's only since the second half of last century that we've started the fiction that objects have homes. They don't and never did. To give them a nationality and sense of belonging is Disneyfying them. It's nationalistic, saying this is ours and not yours, and we want to wrap it in our flag. Historically, that is nonsensical. Every people on every continent since the dawn of time have travelled with their objects, gifted them, exchanged them, and until the early 1900s have taken other people's with violence. Every single nation. Museums are humanity's scrapbooks and memory boxes. Who are we to interfere with that now for our own personal, ideological, professional, or financial reasons?
0: Thank you very much, Dominic. This brings it back now to you, Chica. Again, you are arguing on the yes side. You believe that repatriation should happen from museums. The floor is yours.
1: So as a young art and art history student at the University of Nigeria in Soka, I had absolutely no firsthand encounter with some of the finest artistic heritages of Nigeria, including, for instance, the 400 years old Royal Benin Arts, and even the 19th and 20th century sculptures of my own Igbo people of southeastern Nigeria. Years after graduation in 1995, I had the wonderful luck of seeing these Benin bronzes at the British Museum. It took many more years for me to see the Igbo sculptures that my own mother, who is 81, still mourns their loss. From my hometown in 1968, I had to see them at the Musée K. Branly in Paris. Now, my education, therefore, was impaired because of the 1897 British soldiers' looting of the Oba's palace, carting away 5,000-plus objects, kept some for themselves, while the British government gifted about 1,000 of these works to the British Museum and sold off the rest to Western collectors. And during the Nigerian Civil War of 1967 to 70, European dealers sponsored looting raids of shrines in the Biafra war zone in southeastern Nigeria. Many of them ended up where? The Paris Museum. So do these museums have any moral right to keep these stolen objects from my homeland? I bet they don't. And of course, the argument is that they are universal museums. And I guess the question is, universal to whom? People like me who have no access to these museums because they are guarded by visa regimes, by nations that are keeping these objects from humanity, such as myself. I think there's something terribly wrong about this.
0: Thank you, Chika. And finally, we bring it to you, Mario. Once again, you are on the side arguing, along with Dominic, no, museums should not be repatriating cultural artifacts. Please tell us why.
4: So we are being asked to bow at the altar of cultural justice. It's a lovely phrase, isn't it? But this fashionable concept rests on a fatal contradiction. It can only survive by negating the truth. And without truth, there can be no justice. True justice requires looking at the historical record exactly as it is. Cultural justice, on the other hand, demands historical amnesia. It asks us to retroactively criminalize the past, to infantilize the people of the past, negating their agency, and to pretend that handing over an ancient artifact to a modern bureaucracy magically heals the wounds of history. Against this tide of sentimental revisionism stands the institution of the museum itself. The party opposite will try to frame our museums as active crime scenes. But I remind you that a museum

0: really asking ourselves here is, do we want museums to be temples of truth? Or just provide a cheap therapy session for misguided post-colonial guilt?
1: 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More open to debate right after the break. 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
1: Welcome back to Open to Debate. I'm John Donvan, and we are debating the question, should museums repatriate cultural artifacts? Our debaters are Chika Okeke-Ogulu and Leila Aminadele. They're on the yes side, and opposing them on the no side, Dominic Selwood and Mario Trabuca della Torretta. I want to sum up what I think I heard as I listened and took notes on your opening arguments. So the side that's arguing, yes, the artifact should be repatriated, are saying that it's fundamentally a matter of law and ethics. They're just saying, look at what happened in history. Many of these items were taken from their places of origins, from, I think they would call it, from their homelands, in violation of morality and ethics. And they also say placing them in these artifacts in places like London, New York, puts them out of reach of those who live in the places where these artifacts actually came from. The side arguing no, not against repatriation, says it's a fiction that objects have homes. They say there's an exonerating context to the journey they took, that the laws were different or non-existent at the time they were taken, and that by being gathered together in these great museums, they serve a public good by being presented in company with other artifacts from around the world where they tell a story of the human race writ large. So there's a lot to get into on this one. And I want to start by taking it to you, Chika, the argument from your opponents that the rules were different in the past, that you're applying modern day laws and ethics and values to the past, and that's unfair. You shouldn't be doing that. Can you take that on first, Chika?
4: Sure. One curious thing I find in the archives from the British soldiers is one postcard by one of the soldiers had at the back of the images of the stuff that they've looted from Benin, the word loot in quotes. So if that soldier thought that what they had were loots, I wonder when laws of looting were legal. The Igbo sculptures from southeastern Nigeria, these were taken in 1968 to 1970. There was a UNESCO 1954 convention that protected artifacts in zones of war. Now, I don't know if they're arguing now that those objects at the Musée Quai Branly in Paris somehow were legally taken in 1968.
1: Let me take that to the other side. What I think I hear Chika saying is that some of the objects that are now in museums in the West and the North were taken much more recently than 150, 200 years ago, when already these laws were in place. So do you make a distinction between when objects were taken? I'll take that to you, Dominic.
5: Yes, absolutely. So the laws in force then, and we're going back talking about the Benin bronzes and other of the major collections from the 19th century. In those laws, there were things called military prize laws. In the UK, there was the Army Prize Money Act, 1832. These laws set out specific systems for taking battlefield spoils, booty, loot, plunder. It's what you did when you won in battle, every single nation. The Bible is full of it. So the fact that we are not happy with it now, and I think we live in a better world without it, doesn't mean we can pretend that the laws were the same back then, because they weren't. And then in terms of the modern laws, Ayla will correct me, but as far as I'm aware, there is not a single international, public international

0: treaty or cultural norm that requires any museum like the British Museum or the Smithsonian or the Louvre to hand back their antiquities. What we have are a series of laws like the UNESCO 1970, which deals with cultural artifacts in peacetime, that deal with not stealing, not illicitly trafficking items taken after the treaty came into force in 1970s.
1: Leila?
2: Laws protecting heritage actually date back centuries. But one thing that Dominic stated that I take umbrage with is that every nation did it. I think, first off, I don't think that's justification for taking property. And when the British went in and removed objects from Benin, there were already laws on the books that examined ownership. But we can't turn a blind eye to the fact that the Kingdom of Benin did not have equal power in protecting its property. There wasn't equal balance of power. And it wasn't simply that objects were taken during conflict, but they were taken in a very violent and forceful way, where people were killed, where people had limbs cut off as the British soldiers were going into a punitive expedition and removing property. And that context is incredibly important in determining how objects were taken.
3: Context is everything. Whenever we, for example, hear the soldier was labeling the photograph saying loot, yes, that's what it was called. But this doesn't mean that it was illegal. This doesn't mean that the word loot was used in the same way and with the same negative connotation as we use it nowadays in 2026. So if the law back then was allowing armed forces to take loot, what it was called back then obviously soldiers that were abiding by those laws were behaving lawfully and therefore in a morally justifiable way.
1: Okay, I want to move on to another piece of the argument that I heard, and I want to bring this to you, Chica. Your opponents say an artifact may have a place of origin, but that doesn't mean that it belongs to that place, that it has a home there, that things don't have homes. It's a powerful statement to be made, and I'd like to see what your response is to it.
4: So the cultural heritages of Europe, do they have homes?
1: Let me stop you right there. And take that very focused question to Dominic.
0: No, they don't have homes. It's a complete fantasy. It's relatively recent in the history of the world. Nobody ever said in the past that objects have homes. Most objects in your home and my home don't have homes wherever they're made. But we seem to have created this sui generis category for antiquities to say they do have homes. It's neither legally nor morally normal.
4: So if they don't have homes, why did the government of England and Britain in 1963, just as African countries were gaining their independence, enact the British Museum Act of 1963 after 18 African countries won their independence? Why was that law placed, if not to protect the stuff that they had collected, looted from the African continent, to create a home for them in England, and then guard them with these visa regimes that make it impossible for Africans and many in the global South to have access to these cultural heritages. And you sit here and tell me that they don't have homes when they are homed and kept at the British Museum. I just don't get it.
3: Saying that objects are having a home is basically anthropomorphizing the object. It's basically giving the object a soul, which is something that is entirely impossible to do because they are inanimate objects. Some of the objects, actually most of the objects that we see in our museums nowadays are basically rubbish, are things that have been discarded and they were never intended to be in museums, and they are transformed by the fact of being excavated thousands of years later and looked at with such a forensic research methodology as the one that we exercise now.
0: So I think it's a really important issue to come back to what Chica raised. The British Museum Act 1963. Is probably about the 10th British Museum Act. The first one was in 1753 when it was founded. And that was the moment when the Parliamentary Trust was created, which all these objects are held by. And that is what made them inalienable. That is what made it so the trustees cannot give them to anybody else. And then the second point is that, you know, Europeans have heritage too. In Britain, Codex Amiatinus is the oldest Latin Vulgate Bible in the world, which is a really important document. It powered most of the scholarship of the Middle Ages in Europe. That Bible has been in Florence for over 1,000 years. Am I happy for it to be there? Yes, of course I am. It's an ambassador for the culture of early medieval England. It talks about the community of scholarship that existed in the church in Europe at that time. I see no point in bringing it back to England so that we can wrap it in a Union flag and say this is ours. This is part of the story of the development of Europe, as are the Benin Bronzes part of the story not only of Edo Nigeria, but also of interactions with colonial powers.
2: So I love the example that you give, Dominic, of this book, this volume being an ambassador. However, I think that misses the point. We're talking about countries that have experienced extensive loss and don't have those objects available to them at all. Maybe there's a misconstruction in the understanding of this, of how I think we're looking at this debate. But I don't think countries are asking for most of the objects back from museums. We're talking about select objects that are symbolic and important for countries. We're not asking for all objects to be removed or returned home or to their origins.
4: Let me just add to that. The idea that laws were made and they are legal when the people who, it's almost like the 1885 balkanization or division of the African continent, where European powers gathered together and decided the fate of the entire continent without a single representation. And so when we cite these laws made by the powerful and the wealthy against the subjected peoples as though these are universal laws, I really don't get it.
0: So there are Nigerian historians who speak about, why do we only ever talk about the British Empire and we don't talk about the Edo Empire? Why do we not talk about how the Edo Empire became wealthy in the first place, enabled to be able to make the brasses and have the affluence to do that? Right? This is not a world in which it's a binary of good versus evil. This is a world in which there are complex histories. And in terms of what happens with the bronzes, since we're focusing on them, you know, there's a really interesting practical question about restitution. It's all very well to talk in the abstract sense about, well, things should go back to their home, which I wouldn't agree with anyway. But if you do accept that, how do you operate it? Who makes those decisions? So in Benin at the moment, there are probably, at least to my knowledge, at least 150 bronzes. But nobody can decide whether the Federal Republic of Nigeria, the region of Edo, or the Oba in Benin gets to keep them or display them. So when the new Museum of West African Art opened last November, not a single Benin bronze is on display. And that currently is still the position. So I'm not saying that that's a reason not to give them back. But I am saying restitution is a complex question. And to simply approach it from a moral standpoint that it's the ethical thing to do, it needs a lot of practical working out as well.
2: You're absolutely correct, Dominic, that restitutions are complex. And as a lawyer working in this area and involved in repatriations, I understand that and I agree to that point. However, there are also so many wonderful benefits that can be created through collaborations. So long-term loans that benefit everyone use the expertise of people within their origin country and people within these institutions like the British Museum, that it's not a zero-sum game. Returning an object isn't a loss from a museum, but an opportunity to have access to loans, to expertise, to archaeological digs, to international relationships, to educating the public. And these are all positive things by working together to repatriate not all of the objects, but select objects. I think that's a really positive thing that should be celebrated, to allow objects to return to their homes. And I know you don't really like that framing, but to go to their homes. Some of these objects are significant to people, are used for ceremonial practices, have other significance when they're returned to their origins. And I think we can celebrate that and kind of what we say in the law, expand the pie so that everyone can do well returning objects to help local communities as well as the international community and the museum world.
1: Mario, do you seriously fear the dissolution of the modern universal style museum in the West, in the great cities, with this process? Do you really think it could go that far?
3: So if we decide that every Greek object has a right to be replaced into its original context, then I don't see why we need to do this for the Elgin marbles, but we could not do that for a coin from any of the Greek cities. The other thing that I want to point out is that definitely we have museums collaborating together, and there is a nice flow of skills and knowledge that goes from one side to another, usually uplifting one of the source countries in a way, because they get to learn more how things are done in Europe and in the US, and that's definitely fantastic. But it's fantastic so long as it is voluntary. Whenever you have this collaboration and it's coming in good faith, not with a demand where we have one party that is actually trying to push forward a battle of revendication, talking about historical wrongs that are more imaginary than anything else, and then everything descends from there. And then you have the Western institution most of the time that has to basically fight a PR battle and basically get into a position where they are always defending themselves and they need to do something to look good.
1: Let me jump in on the look good point, because you said something quite provocative in your opening that I want to bring to Chico, which is that this movement to repatriate, you kind of described it as the something that's being driven by liberal guilt or progressive guilt to feel good. Chico, what about that argument? And I'd like to hear from you on it also, Leila.
4: Yeah, we've heard similar arguments about reckoning with slavery is a matter of guilt trip. So really, I think the question for me is that by the account of Benedict Savoy and Felwyn Sarr, 95% of Africa's significant cultural heritage is outside of the continent, and most of it was taken during the era of colonization. And so if we are really talking about a future that might be a global future, there's no way we can move forward with that without reckoning with that past. So I think that for us to think about a possible future, it cannot be on the basis of we're not returning anything, but we can somehow negotiate a relationship of exchange. How is that going to happen?
0: I think there are a plurality of views on this, though, because Nelson Mandela, for example, came to the British Museum in 2000 when the new Africa galleries opened. And he said he'd heard about the British Museum from when he was a small boy, and he'd always dreamed of coming there. And there he was in the Africa galleries. And he said it's his hope that it's this kind of bringing together of culture that ultimately leads to peace between people, because it's a unifying act.
4: That's great for Mandela. I wonder what my 81-year-old mother would say about the Igbo sculptures and ritual objects and figures that are the Cape Breton Lee that she would never be able to visit, as Mandela did to London. So we're talking about a vast section of humanity that do not and cannot have access to the great British Museum and all the objects that it's hoarding.
2: Well, Dominic, I'd like to also respond to you in that I agree that seeing objects in these international museums do give people a sense of pride and help to share other cultures. And I think that's wonderful for humanity. But I think we have to look at the context in which objects were taken and also look at the numbers of objects. You don't need 1,000 objects from a culture, half of which or maybe 90% of which are in storage. These universal encyclopedic museums have most of their holdings in storage.
3: May I interject a bit on this museum point? Definitely, yes. A small portion of the holdings of a museum goes on display in the permanent exhibition. But then the museum is also a research institution. And whenever you are practicing research, then what you are doing is actually going to all of those objects in the warehouses that are pertaining to the same class. Because what you are doing by doing that, you are undermining research. You are undermining the ability to carry out academic research and publishing.
1: 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Our question is, should museums repatriate cultural artifacts? When we return, we're going to be inviting some other voices to help us get at that question. That's right after the break. I'm John Donvan. This is Open to Debate.

0: 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But for a lot of prospective students, the question isn't where to go, it's whether to go at all. 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We break it down and get your thoughts next time on 1A.
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3: Welcome back to Open to Debate, where we're taking on the question, should museums repatriate cultural artifacts? I'm John Donvan. Our debaters are Chika Okeke-Ogulu, Leila Aminadole. They are answering yes to that question, and answering no, Dominic Selwood and Mario Trabuca della Toretto. We are now going to bring in some other voices, and they're going to join us with some questions. And first, I want to welcome Elizabeth Marlowe. Elizabeth is a professor of art and director of the Museum Studies Program at Colgate. Elizabeth, thank you so much for joining us in the program. I know you've been listening, and I'm really looking forward to hearing what question you have for our debaters.
4: I would love to know if you make distinctions between the different types of objects, for example, human remains, objects that are still under worship in their country of origin, objects that are unique and rare, such as the Parthenon sculptures. One category that hasn't been on the table in this discussion is Holocaust repatriations. We willingly return things to families who were dispossessed during the Holocaust because we know the precise family from whom something was plundered. I wonder if we would put the Benin royal family in that same category as well.
5: In terms of difference of objects, I'll just speak very briefly about that. I think people can, human remains, that's a really great example. The British Museum has over 1,000 bodies from Sudan. They were given to them by the Sudanese government because the Sudanese government has no bioarchaeology preservation facilities. The museum charges scholars no fees to come and work on them. And they're doing extraordinary work with mapping cancer, coronary heart disease.
3: And Mario, Elizabeth also mentioned the case that I think probably in the minds of a lot of people listening, the return of art stolen from Jewish families during the Holocaust, making it clear that there are certainly cases where the moral imperative to return something that was looted is really obvious. So how do you respond to that?
6: I think that most of the categories that Elizabeth mentioned in her question are already covered by laws. We have laws on human remains. We have laws on the return of Nazi loot. We have laws on many other of these categories. Whenever we see something that has been performed illegally in terms of transfer of property from one place to another, definitely I'm the first one to say, yes, they need to go back. But we are not talking about this whenever we are talking about the Rosetta Stone, whenever we are talking about the Elgin Marbles, whenever we are talking about the Oaxacanaya, where we have clear historical evidence that they were acquired legitimately and in compliance with the law of the time. In that case, whenever you say, yes, but they are symbolic, they were not born symbolic. This symbolic aspect is something that we are giving to them ex post facto.
3: Elizabeth has...
7: John, can I respond to one thing about the Holocaust looted art? So what Holocaust looted art, what the Nazi Party did was actually try to legitimize these transfers and legitimize these takings. And the U.S. law came in decades later and created this whole other way of looking at these transactions. And so case law developed to actually rectify that transfer. But we haven't seen the same with antiquities. And I think it's in part the way that we think about ownership, national ownership versus individual ownership. With Nazi looted art, we see the faces of families. We know the victims. We know the names of those people. And people think of national ownership in a very abstract way. But essentially, it's the same thing.
8: The other point to make about research and the value of museums for research. Absolutely. But what would you say, Dominic, to or Mario to that young me at the University of Nigeria in Nsukka that was studying art that had no access to these same research resources that you enjoy in Italy or in London? Precisely because much of that cultural heritage had been looted.
6: I say, let's give them a grant. Let's definitely empower that student to come to London and study all of those material. But that's not a reason to empty the British Museum and give every country the objects that were coming from that country originally.
3: Elizabeth, thank you for your question. It got us to some very interesting places. I really, really appreciate your joining the program. Now I'd like to welcome in Graham Bowley. Graham is an investigative reporter who covers the world of culture for the New York Times. Graham, thanks for listening in, and we'd love to hear what you want to ask.
9: I'd like to clarify one thing Mario said earlier on, and then I got a bit confused. We've been talking a lot about historical stuff. Very, very important. Colonial era. In truth, a lot of the things that are going back at the moment, the thousands and thousands of objects, are not from that era. They turned out to have been taken from countries in recent years, post-war. And they're going back now based on local criminal law. In New York, for example, penal law, these are seen as stolen objects. They're going back on that basis. I guess this is for Dominic and Mario. The stuff that's actually going back now based on New York law, for example, you embrace that and you accept that? Or are you saying that even that is overdone?
5: In the legal world, you have international law and you have domestic law, right? And countries take responsibility for their own domestic law. So if a country legislates that all items that are connected with Holocaust looting go back, then they go back. That's fine. That's a country's domestic legislation, and it exists in the US, it exists in the UK. What we were talking about earlier in the program was antiquities. So that's not colonial era either. But these are when one state makes a claim against another state. And there are no laws before 1970 that allow any state to claim anything taken from another state. So you're right to make the distinction between the past and more recently, but equally you have to look at that distinction between domestic and international.
7: I do want to draw out the fact that 1970 isn't always a cutoff. For example, Italy has a patrimony law that grants ownership into the country that predates 1970. So does Greece.
5: And that's fine. And that's a domestic law. I'm trying to talk about a state claiming against another state. There are no laws that do that.
7: Like, that law in Italy has been recognized by other countries before 1970, and Italy has enforced that, and other countries have recognized that.
5: Right, but it doesn't pose obligations on other countries, right?
7: Under domestic law of other countries, they may recognize that ownership law. Not every country has, but many have.
6: There is no obligation, exactly. The 1939 Italy Cultural Heritage Law that you're referring to, yes, it has been complied to voluntarily in a way, or as a result of bilateral obligation entertained by one country and another. But this is not like an international convention like the UNESCO 1970, where everybody is voluntarily putting themselves forward and saying, yes, we do agree to abide to those principles. But anyway, all of this is in a way less relevant, because if we are talking about legitimately acquired museum pieces, it's one thing. If we are talking about stuff that you can prove in court that has been illegitimately acquired, then another set of rules and another discussion is to be had.
8: Yeah, Mario, I hear you. It still comes back to who makes the law for whose convenience. I think that we will always come back to this question, right? At various points in history, powerful nations made laws that were convenient to them. And I think what I'm hearing is we don't need to mess with those laws, because powerful countries made those laws, legitimized their actions against subject peoples. And we just have to leave it at that. I think that's what I'm hearing.
6: No, I don't think we need to leave it at that, because there is a reason why those countries were empowered to behave that way and enforce those laws. And this reason, the Jus Gentium, is the international law that says that there is a right of a conquest, and that whenever a country conquests another, has an indisposable right to the public economic property of that particular country. So you can do and make this argument.
7: In looking at what happened in Benin, let's go back to that example, and looking at like the international context, the context of that taking was the scramble for Africa to cut up that continent and provide that property and those resources, cultural resources, natural resources, to divide up the continent and provide it to European powers. And I don't think we should forget that context.
6: But look at that context historically. What we are talking about is European countries that have conquered the lands, and they were agreeing through bilateral or multilateral instruments of international law status the way they were disposing of these legitimately acquired in international law property. We don't agree now, by looking from 2026 backwards, we don't agree now the way things were done.
8: Yeah, Mario, but it's not about now. I don't know that in 1897, the Edo people or the Ashanti people or the Dahomey people thought that what the Europeans did was okay. So it's not that we're looking at it now. Right? It was okay to the British.
5: I think the trying to create a hierarchy or a scale of moral right or wrong is really, really difficult historically. And I think we should be very careful of it. So, for example, there is a group of African-Americans in the US who are telling museums in the US and Europe not to send the Benin bonzes back to Benin, because it would be rewarding the Obas family twice for slavery, because a significant amount of the wealth of Benin was created by selling African slaves that they'd kidnapped and enslaved to European slave traders. So I think just trying to paint it as Europeans bad, colonized countries good, is very, very difficult historically. There are complexities that need to be looked at as well.
3: Graham, I want to thank you for that question, because you certainly stirred something up. Thank you very much for joining us in the program. So I just want to bring in one question from somebody who's been watching live in our Substack audience. It's Lily. Is this necessarily a binary question, or is there a third option, offering compensation to the origin country for the stolen artifacts?
8: That's not a good third option. I think from what we've been saying throughout the program is that we need to rethink how we deal with the past. We need to rethink institutions that were established in an age of vastly unequal power relations.
3: Just very quickly, Dominic, the idea of compensation for these objects, are you a yes or a no?
5: It's context specific.
3: Okay, fair enough. All right, now's the time to bring this home with closing remarks. We're going to have each of you take a very, very short statement to sum up your argument. The team arguing yes is first. Which of the two of you would like to go first? Chico,
7: would you like to go ahead?
8: Sure. So imagine someone who inherited a classic car that she hoped to leave for her children. Then a wealthy neighbor comes along, seizes the car, packs it in his fancy garage. When the owner demanded the car back, the owner responds with a shrug, build a more deserving garage for the car so everyone in town can admire it. Meanwhile, the wealthy neighbor's garage is electric fenced to keep his distraught neighbor away from seeing the seized car. But he still says with a straight face, hey, you can see your car wherever you want it and whenever you want. Not only that, the wealthy man, to fend off the pesky car owner and her children, passes laws to legitimize the seizure because he can. So the question is, should the British Museum, the Musée K. Bronley, the Met, and others like them, so-called universal museums, return the significant looted and detained artifacts in their vaults to their original owners? I think we should all agree that the answer is a resounding yes.
3: Thank you. Now to the other side. Who would like to go first?
5: Great. I'll go first. Thanks so much. I don't know if any of you have been to the Natural History Museum in London, but there's a life-size model of a blue whale. And I went last year to take some photos. There was a boy. And I went last year to take some photos. There was a boy, maybe 8 years old, and he was just dumbfounded. He simply couldn't believe his eyes. He was astonished that he shares the planet with something so extraordinary. And that's what museums do. You can see a dozen pictures.

0: pictures of a whale in a book or on a screen with a scale telling you it's 90 feet long. That's two Greyhound buses. But you don't process the size until you see it. And museums are where we get to process the extraordinary things we share the planet with. And that includes all human ingenuity and creativity down the ages. If we can't go and see the whale, or Stone Age tools, or a mummified Egyptian crocodile, or a Roman mosaic, or Viking ship burials, or a medieval astrolabe from Tehran, or all the other wonders of the past, then how do we bring the world together? Museums are a metaphor for how the present sees the past. Don't let that be a past in which each country only looks to itself and rejects the wonders of the human race. We have far more in common than the things which divide us. Museums are the only places where we can truly process those realities and be as dumbstruck as the boy with the whale. Let museums remain windows onto the world, not mere mirrors of our own societies.
1: Thank you, Leila. You are up next.
2: I love museums, but we cannot rely on the passage of time or past normative values to justify ownership. Repatriations are not a zero-sum game. Rather, they're an opportunity for everyone to benefit. When museums treat cultural heritage with respect, they build relationship and develop cultural exchange that benefits visitors, scholars, and future generations. What's more, repatriation is not about liberal guilt, but rather repatriations are celebratory homecomings, breathing new life and meaning into objects that were unlawfully or unethically removed from their contexts. They serve to heal a community while also enforcing values, demonstrating that all nations and all people should be treated with respect for their contributions to culture and history. We are not advocating for the removal and the return of all artifacts, but museums do have the ability to right some of the wrongs of our past through equitable treatment of cultural heritage. Access to cultural heritage is a human right. It's protected by international law because heritage wields incredible value. Art has the ability to heal, unify, and inspire. As such, centuries of international laws and legal conventions have been developed to protect heritage, provide people with access to their culture, and to contribute to our shared human story.
1: Thank you. And Mario, you get the last word arguing against repatriation.
3: As we conclude this debate, I want you to look past the comforting fiction offered to us by the side opposite. They want you to believe that we can magically undo the brutal realities of the 19th century simply by putting objects on planes, and that everything that is claimed was actually stolen, which I don't buy. If you take nothing else away from this debate, consider these three points. First, if museums truly are the crime scenes of history the side opposite say they are, then the absolute worst thing you can do is to hide the evidence. Returning these objects doesn't unburn ancient cities. It just makes us lie about our own past. If you think there was a crime, you do not serve the victims of history by wiping the crime scene clean. No, you keep everything exactly as it is, document and explain. Second, shipping a ritual object back to Africa just to lock it inside a modern climate-controlled vitrine is not decolonization. It's actually the final victory of westernization. It forces traditional African heritage into the straitjacket of Western property laws and museum culture. Finally, we are being asked to alter history to soothe the modern conscience. But the museum's duty is to truth, not therapy. We must refuse the demand to empty our institution just to make ourselves feel a little bit better.
1: That is a wrap on our debate. I want to thank you all, Chika, Leila, Dominic, and Mario, for the way you did this debate. You really shed light. You were interesting throughout, and you were also so fair-minded in the way you addressed one another, which is a goal of ours to show that we can disagree without being nasty or rude about it. And we learned a lot from listening to you. So to all of you, thank you so much for joining us.
2: Thank you.
1: I also want to thank the questioners who came, Elizabeth Marlowe and Graham Boley, for the questions they brought in and really got us to some interesting places as well. And finally, a big thank you to you, our audience, for tuning into this episode of Open to Debate. As a nonprofit working to combat extreme polarization through what you just saw, civil debate, our work is made possible by listeners like you, by the Rosenkranz Foundation, and by supporters of Open to Debate. Our chairman is Robert Rosenkranz. Our CEO is Leah Matthau. Andrew Lipson is head of production. Michelle Debrasini is head of marketing. This episode was produced by Julia Serkin and Alexis Pangrazzi. The team also includes Gabrielle Iannicelli, Linda Lee, Scott Jacoby, Gabriella Mayer, and Katie Perry. Damon Whittemore mixed this episode. Our theme music is by Alex Clement. I'm John Donvan. We'll see you next time on Open to Debate.
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6: 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From WAMU and NPR in Washington, this is 1A. Hi, I'm Jen White. Today on 1A, to go or not to go to college? That's a question many young people are asking right now. Their answer is shaped in part by financial pressure and the expense of a degree. But a broader question looms large. What is college for? What does the data tell us about the value of a four-year degree today? And for students who decide to go, how do you make the most of it? Well, we want to hear from you. Are you heading to college? What do you hope to get out of the experience? And if you did attend college, do you wish you'd made a different choice? Email us at 1a@wamu.org.
7: Live from NPR News in Washington, I'm Ryland Barton. President Trump's trade war with China has shown the world's two biggest economies can hurt each other. U.S. firms are looking for suppliers outside of China, and China has cut back on purchases of U.S. soybeans and deprived U.S. manufacturers of crucial minerals and metals. On the eve of Trump's state visit to Beijing this week, Secretary of State Marco Rubio told Fox News that the U.S. wants to reshape its trading relationship with China.
8: On trade, look, the United States is very clear. We have to be able to make our own stuff. We cannot depend on China or any country for that matter for 100% of anything that we need. You know, when you depend on any other country for 100% of what you need, you're very vulnerable. Likewise, you know, China wants the world to be dependent on them for 100%. Yeah. Because it gives them strength and leverage. So that's a perfect example of an area in which our interests are not aligned.
7: Trump will meet with Chinese President Xi Jinping momentarily. The Trump administration is withholding $1.3 billion in Medicaid payments to California and is threatening to suspend more unless states show they're prosecuting Medicaid fraud. NPR's Jacqueline Diaz has more.
9: Vice President J.D. Vance announced these actions as part of his role as the administration's fraud czar. He said the White House is targeting California because it isn't taking fraud seriously. The administration is sending letters to all 50 states. It's threatening to freeze funding to the state's Medicaid programs unless they aggressively go after Medicaid fraud. And if they don't, Vance said the administration will look to make other cuts.
10: And if we continue to find problems, we can turn off other resources within their state Medicaid programs as well.
9: As part of this crackdown, the administration is also imposing a six-month freeze on some new Medicare enrollments by hospice and home care providers. Jacqueline Diaz, NPR News.
7: Debate continues on Capitol Hill about the origins of the COVID virus. The Senate Homeland Security and Governmental Affairs Committee heard testimony today suggesting the virus originally came from a lab in China. NPR's Katie Riddle reports.
11: For years, Republican leaders have been suggesting that the COVID-19 virus leaked from a Chinese laboratory and that public health officials at the time worked to cover this fact up. Today, a man named James Erdman III, who works for the CIA, reinforced this narrative.
12: Intelligence community leaders and senior analysts downplayed the possibility that the COVID pandemic originated as a result of a lab incident.
11: There's limited evidence on the origins of the virus. Many scientists say the most likely scenario is that it came from animals in the wild. Katie Riddle, NPR News.
7: The Senate has confirmed Kevin Warsh as chairman of the Federal Reserve. The vote brings new leadership to the world's most powerful central bank at a fraught moment for the global economy. The Fed is trying to confront stubborn inflation and deep divisions over interest rates. The S&P 500 rose more than 0.5% today. This is NPR News from Washington. Chronic wasting disease has been discovered in the National Elk Refuge in Wyoming. It adds urgency to a 2021 plan to re-examine the size of the 11,000-strong Jackson elk herd, the nation's largest migratory herd. The first case of the disease in the refuge was discovered last month. Chronic wasting disease is always fatal and easily transmissible. The State Department says it will suspend a requirement that some World Cup fans pay a bond of up to $15,000 to come to the U.S. this summer. NPR's Becky Sullivan has more.
13: Visitors from 50 countries are subject to the bond payments, which were imposed by the Trump administration last year as part of a crackdown on immigration. Five of those countries have teams participating in the World Cup, all of them from Africa: Algeria, Cabo Verde, Cote d'Ivoire, Senegal, and Tunisia. Now, visitors with verified World Cup tickets will be allowed to skip those bond payments so long as they opt into the FIFA PAST system unveiled by the White House last fall. Several participating countries are subject to partial or total travel bans, including Haiti, Iran, and Senegal, though the White House has committed to making exceptions for players, coaches, and staff. Becky Sullivan, NPR News, Washington.
7: A museum in Illinois is wondering how it got a speeding ticket for its replica of the car in the TV show Knight Rider that hasn't moved from its display in years. The Volo Museum near Chicago says it got a $50 ticket from New York City. It includes traffic cam photos of a black Trans Am with California license plate Knight. It's unclear why the museum ended up with the ticket. This is NPR News.
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0: This is 1A. I'm Jen White. May 1st was College Decision Day, the deadline for many high school seniors across the country to commit to where they'll spend the next 4 years. Videos of college-bound high schoolers flooded social media.
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3: 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Go Gales!
4: I'm Carly Sherguin, and I'm going to UVM. Go Cats, go!
5: Hi, I'm Sarah Walters. I'm going to UNC Chapel Hill. Go Tar Heels!
0: But deciding where and whether to go to college has never been easy. Even Charlie Brown knew that.
6: What college do you think you'll be going to, Charlie Brown?
7: It's kind of hard to decide in the last half of the ninth inning.
0: And Danny DeVito had this to say about it in the children's classic Matilda.
8: College. I didn't go to college. I don't know anybody who did. Bunch of hippies and cesspool salesmen.
0: A college degree was once seen as the surest path to a middle-class life. Now almost two-thirds of voters say it's not worth the price tag. That's according to an NBC News poll. For decades, tuition has outpaced inflation. Student debt has become the defining financial burden for a generation. And more students than ever are asking, what exactly am I paying for? Today, we're asking that question too. What is college for? How are financial pressures changing what students and families expect to get out of a degree? And for those who do decide to go, how do you make the most of it? Joining us is John Marcus. He writes about higher education for the Hechinger Report. That's an independent nonprofit news organization. John, welcome back to 1A.
9: Thank you very much for having me.
0: Also with us is Kathleen Delasky, founder of the Education Design Lab and also author of the book, Who Needs College Anymore? Imagining a Future Where Degrees Won't Matter. Kathleen, welcome to 1A.
10: Thanks for having me, Jen.
0: And Anish Raman is LinkedIn's Chief Economic Opportunity Officer. He's also the co-author of a new book, Open to Work, How to Get Ahead in the Age of AI. Anish, welcome to the program.
11: Thanks for having me, too.
0: And we want to hear from you. How did you make the decision about whether or not to go to college? If you're making that decision right now or helping your teen decide, what factors are you weighing? Email us at 1a@wamu.org. So in order to talk about whether college is worth it, we really need to start with what college is for. We got this message from Michael, a member of our text club in Tallahassee. Higher education teaches us critical thinking and how important it is to do research before making decisions. Another member of the 1A Text Club wrote that the purpose of college is to learn to listen, think, speak, and gain a moral compass while encountering other cultures and understanding history and its distortions. We also got this text from Chris who says, college should solely prepare you for a career. If you have hobbies or non-career interests, you can go to a library or search the internet for that information for free. Colleges are not for indoctrinating children. I chose the college I attended solely based on its academic performance in engineering. So, John, a few different perspectives there. What do Americans want from college these days? Has it changed?
9: Well, it's interesting that you ask this question because just this month, there have been yet more surveys to sort of pile on top of the preponderance of evidence that what people really want and what people really mean when they ask if college is worth it, they want a job. They want a job and a better salary than if they hadn't gone to college. One of those two surveys found that 5 of the top 20 reasons people go to college have to do with advancing their careers. When we ask if college is worth it, there are in their careers. When we ask if college is worth it, there are other benefits. People with college degrees are less prone to depression, less likely to get divorced, more likely to volunteer, more likely to vote. They actually have a longer life expectancy, people with college degrees, by from 5 to 12 years, depending on who's doing the research. But in general, what people want is the economic outcome. And I think that is an outgrowth of the cost that has clearly just been increasing without interruption for so long.
0: Well, let's go to our voicemail box.
12: I grew up in foster care, and I didn't really get taught much about life and was kind of following a blind teaching. It wasn't until I went to college at the age of 32 that I had enough information to make good decisions for my life. College is important because as long as you don't have an education, you look down the hole of education and you see the bottom. But after you have an education, you know it's bottomless. I think it'd be wise if most of us understood that.
0: Thanks for that message. Kathleen, what do you see as the purpose of a college education?
10: Well, I think what your caller that just spoke gave a very poignant
1: response, which I think is what we hope that learners will get out of college. I think the issue that we're having now is that as we open the gates and try and bring more and more folks into college, they have very different needs, right? They're not going to the football games and looking for the parties or the sororities or making friends. They are there for this purpose, as you've been saying, which is it's transactional, right? They want the piece of paper so that they can apply for better jobs. In many cases, in licensed fields, it's still required really for you to have the piece of paper, the degree, to progress to the best level of nursing. If you want to go to med school, to be a lawyer, any of these fields where the degree is absolutely essential to move up the ladder. You know, what we are seeing though is more folks are coming to college. The fastest growing part of enrollment is actually short-term credentials, where learners are coming for an even quicker transaction, right? They want to get to a job in 6 months or a year, and particularly community colleges are trying to address that need.
0: We got this from Gordon in Asheville, North Carolina. College is no longer a good value proposition. Unless you're going into STEM fields or law, college is simply not worth it. John, how easy or difficult is it to quantify whether a college degree pays off financially long term?
9: Yeah, that's a great question. It is possible. The worst way to do that is to listen to what the college tells you, because what colleges will tell you about postgraduate outcomes is generally alternative facts. They'll tell you inevitably that 98% of their graduates have jobs or go to graduate school. It's always 98% for some reason. And then when you ask them how they know that, they tell you that they did an email survey of their alumni. Now, I know that you, like me, respond to every email survey that you get. And when you

0: fact, look at the fine print, fewer than half of alumni respond. So the actual answer to that question is that 98% of half of their students have jobs or went to graduate school, and the people that probably didn't respond don't have that. But there is information available to people, and probably the best source of it is the College Scorecard, which is a federal government website that will tell you what you'll make by institution and by major. And what's fascinating is nobody uses it. There's a brand new study out that came out last month that found that almost no one uses the College Scorecard. So as much as people seem to be obsessed with this question of will college be worth it, and I hope we'll talk about the answer to that question because it varies widely depending on your major, they aren't taking advantage of the information that's available to you. The same thing is true of those institutions that, to their credit, do in fact do a really good job of tracking down their actual alumni and seeing if they have jobs and how much money they make. And one of those is the University of Texas at Austin, which has kind of a groundbreaking agreement with the Census Bureau and uses federal data to track its actual alumni. They can tell you what real people who have graduated from that university, what they're doing and what they're making. Mm-hmm. And yet, I spoke to one of the people there that built this system. They were surprised by how few people actually were looking at it. So there is this weird kind of dichotomy of people wanting to know if they're degrees will pay off, but not doing the research to find out if they will or not.
1: Well, Anish, I want to look at the other side of this equation. How well does a liberal arts education today align with the skills the biggest employers are seeking? And we're seeing a lot of growth demand in fields like hospitality, health, professional services, renewable energy.
2: We are going through, by my account, the greatest disruption to work in human history. And I think it is going to put a new level of pressure on colleges to adapt and innovate, to make sure students aren't just graduating at higher rates, which is what they felt a lot of pressure on for some time. When I was in the federal government, that was kind of the story. And not just to graduate in a way where there's earnings potential right out of college, which even in California, I'm on the board of College Futures Foundation. We do a lot of work on the ROI of a degree and what the earnings are 5 years out. But employability is going to become a thing that colleges, given that learners want to leave with a degree that gets them a job, more of a focus. We are going through this great disruption of work. It is going to require colleges to do a few things. First, they're going to have to bring AI, this like tool that is going to redefine work, into the day-to-day of how students learn so that they're adept at these tools, which is the skill that all employers are looking for. But then they're going to have to really build around the human capabilities that are going to come to the center of work. And this is what we spend a lot of our book talking about. That means they're going to have to reinvest in the humanities. Applied humanities are going to have to emerge as degrees, just like math went from abstract in the 19th century to applied with degrees like engineering. We're going to have to see that in the humanities.
1: And so what does that look like? What's an example of that shift to applied humanities?
2: Some are just like, how do you come in and think about organizational design at a company? How do you think about storytelling as a skill set that exists across different jobs you could get, whether it's sales, marketing, engineering? You're starting to see also cross-disciplinary studies, being able to sort of find your fit, your curiosity at the intersection of disparate fields. Our big push is really, we have to think about the skills of an entrepreneurial mind. So letting students build things, do things, work product, that's going to matter more than the degree. The degree is no longer the ticket that lasts your career and leads you down a path that you just have to keep going one rung up the ladder. You're going to have to keep learning and keep producing, and that's what college is going to have to teach you the skills for.
1: We're talking to Anish Raman, LinkedIn's Chief Economic Opportunity Officer. Also with us, John Marcus. He writes about higher education for the Hechinger Report, and Kathleen Delasky, founder of the Education Design Lab. She also wrote the book, Who Needs College Anymore? Imagining a Future Where Degrees Won't Matter. Jay writes to us, I'm all for education and college, but the expense is frightening. We'll talk about the cost of college and lots more just ahead. I'm Jen White. This is 1A from WAMU and NPR.

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6: This is 1A. I'm Jen White. We're discussing college and how anxiety over the job market is shaping what students and families expect to get out of a degree. We're here with John Marcus. He covers higher education for the Hechinger Report. That's an independent nonprofit news organization. Also with us, Kathleen Delasky, the author of Who Needs College Anymore? Imagining a Future Where Degrees Won't Matter. She's also the founder of the Education Design Lab. And Anish Raman, LinkedIn's Chief Economic Opportunity Officer. We're hearing from lots of you. Henry writes, I came from a family of Nigerians and Jamaicans where everyone had at least 4 degrees. I have 6 right now from universities around the world, but have not been able to find stable work in the United States because I don't have connections here. I was raised to think education was everything. No, it's who you know. Well, we want to hear from you. How did you make the decision about whether or not to go to college? If you're making that decision right now or helping a young person in your life make that decision, what factors are you weighing? Email us at 1a@wamu.org. Anish, there's a lot of anxiety right now about the job market, but the news isn't all bleak. 77% of 2025 college grads said they landed a job within 3 months of earning their degree, and that's up from 63% in 2024. That data comes from ZipRecruiter. The data also shows that more students are taking their first offer, even if it doesn't align with their long-term career goals. What's the full picture here? How tough is this job market?
7: It's tough. It's tough here. It's tough everywhere. I just got back from Europe with the book. Youth unemployment is at historic highs over there. Our data suggests that most of this is about interest rates and the macro, but the uncertainty over what AI is going to do to work is certainly adding to the mix. The conversation right now around AI and work is so charged. It's emotional. It's fueling fear. Worst of all, fatalism, that everything's figured out, that we individual workers are just along for this ride, and maybe the ride is over for entire categories of workers. That's not how this is going to work. It's why we wrote the book. Work is changing, not ending. It's changing in big ways for all of us. But what we're seeing from new grads that's encouraging is a resilience as they enter the labor market. They start with strengths. They have AI fluency to a higher degree than previous generations. They've had these tools the whole time they've been in college. They are coming into the labor market with more of an entrepreneurial mindset. Very few of them think they're going to get one job at one company and stay there until they retire. They know about the creator economy, the side hustle, the gig economy. So they are starting to be founders and be creators, in part out of self-reliance and out of necessity, feeling like they need to have more control over their career. And they're flexing these human skills that we think are going to come to the center of work. So I think that they're going to do really well over the long term because they're going to build this new world of work as they build their career in ways that's going to be harder for people in their mid-career to shift from a career ladder to what we think is going to be more like a climbing wall. But it is really tough for them right now. And if you are coming into the labor market or the parents of someone coming into the labor market, we should have extreme empathy and we should be having a more mature conversation that supports them and all workers to transition into this new economy.
6: Well, John, the AI of it all, it seems like it comes up in every conversation we have, no matter what we're talking about. But how are colleges and universities grappling with this future? Because here's the thing. We can make a lot of assumptions about what the job market is going to look like in 10 years, but I don't know that anyone knows for sure. There are big ideas about what AI can do, how it's going to shape the labor market, but there's still a lot of uncertainty, too.
8: there might actually be a silver lining in this

0: in what Anish correctly describes as this incredible moment of disruption. Because not because of what AI will do, but because of what it can't do. And so what we're seeing, Anish also mentioned humanities, and what I'm beginning to see is colleges and universities positioning themselves to help to finally make a concrete proposition for the value of the humanities. Something that when you previously asked the liberal arts college president, why should I major in the liberal arts and pay you $90,000 a year, they would tell you, well, we're creating citizens of the world and we're imparting knowledge, and people's eyes glazed over and they didn't know what that meant. So what people do learn out of the liberal arts and the humanities is critical thinking, communicating, working in teams, solving problems, all of the things that AI can't do. And so what smart universities and colleges are doing out of their own self-interest, as well as the interest of their students, is trying to translate liberal arts outcomes into marketable skills. So they are developing things like a second transcript that lists, one transcript lists all the courses that you took, and the other transcript says, and here are the things that I know as a result. They're adding micro-credentials so that you can learn things like analytics, data analytics, alongside your philosophy degree. And that actually might be a positive direction that will not only help colleges and universities, which need enrollment, but the liberal arts, which are also hemorrhaging in, enrollment, by finally making a concrete case of what people actually learn from those kind of more traditional majors.
1: Well, I want to get to a couple of comments we've gotten from our listeners. Jay writes, why are we still talking about higher education like the only point of it is to get a good job? I found much more than that at the university. Better understanding of civics and the world and the universe, interests I never knew about before, meaning and belonging, and of course, my wife. And Dax writes, college is for anyone who wants to learn. We do it a disservice by focusing on its economic value. And Kathleen, I'm curious to hear from you about what is really, I think, just sort of a core philosophical disagreement about the purpose of college. And there seems to be nowadays, especially, I think, related to the expense of a degree, and a focus on what you get out of it, how you can connect that degree to your long-term earning potential. But as we're hearing from some of our listeners, to their mind, it's about a broader experience. It's not just about the job you get after you graduate. Your thoughts?
2: Yeah, well, I hope we can get back to AI, because I'm teaching AI in the classroom right now at George Mason University. And so I'd love to comment on that too. But I would say that you usually hear from the defenders of the liberal arts, right? But what we don't hear from the majority of students who are actually often working a full-time job while they're, and some of my students are coming into class late every day because they're coming from work and they have full-time jobs, and they're, yes, they in the back of their mind, they love the idea that they're going to be able to engage civically and maybe meet their partner, but they're running back and forth between jobs and a lot of family commitments. And so the average college student today is no longer, you know, the 18 to 24 year old who gets driven to the leafy campus in the family SUV. It's a working person. You know, 20% plus are single parents of college students. And, you know, they're one car breakdown away from having to drop out. You know, and I see this in my own, you know, I teach at a 4-year public university, George Mason University, and I see it with my own students where, you know, a lot of them are first in their family to be in college, and their families expect them to meet all their family commitments while they're in school. So we can't blame them for thinking more transactionally about it. And that's the majority mindset. We call them new majority learners at the Education Design Lab. And, you know, we're trying to like clear the barriers that stand between them and getting to the piece of paper. Because, you know, today, yes, we're trying to make skills-based hiring more of a thing, and we can talk about that. But right now, you know, the piece of paper does matter in this confused and difficult job market. And you know, and building the AI skills on top of that, those, you know, in a way become the skills that you need as your sort of starter skills to get you in the door of that first job.
1: Oh, we heard from Jean, who writes, I came from a very modest income family. We did not have the resources to send me to college. I worked full-time and took classes at community college and then continued weekends and evenings for my bachelor's and then my master's degree. I discovered that having a degree does not mean you will get a job, but not having a degree prevented me from getting many jobs. My applications would not get past HR until I had a degree. Now, college graduates used to find jobs more quickly than high school graduates, but that advantage is shrinking, according to a report by the Federal Reserve Bank of Cleveland. Anish, how well is the college-to-work pipeline working for today's grads?
3: Degree still matters. Degree is still how a lot of employers filter. We at LinkedIn have been pushing for a skills-based labor market, and it's been heroic work for everyone involved, but it's been a slog because of the systems change that you need. But AI is going to upend all of this. I think it's going to make skills inference more possible as long as it's built responsibly, and it's going to make work product the new degree. Employers are going to more and more ask to see something you've done alongside or instead of a degree that you have or don't have. And I think that's what students have to really focus on. I think I've been around this college question for about two decades now, public sector, private sector, federal level, state level. I think it often gets constrained in these false binaries. Is college good or bad? Is college for general education or employability? If you think about the learner, we're trying to, with education, mature students into good citizens, informed citizens, but also ready to enter the workforce and have economic mobility, the American dream, have college be relevant to that. We're entering an age of work where college is no longer the one and done stop for education. We all are going to have to learn across our career. And that means that college has to get deconstructed, where you can get credentials along the way, even if you don't finish the 4 years. You're going to have pipelines into the workforce that aren't dependent on four-year institutions for those where the cost doesn't make sense. And then once you're in the workforce, you've got to have ways to keep getting skilled, like a WGU, which focuses on working learners and adult learners. And companies have to support that. Policymakers have to support that. So if you're a student and this all seems impossibly complex and charged and you don't know where you're supposed to go, solve for yourself. You want to figure out the environment where you're going to grow, yes, in terms of those social dynamics that folks talked about, but also in terms of finding your curiosity, building your new unique capabilities, not just as a human, but as an individual, and then know that you're going to have to keep learning as you think about the cost of college. This is not going to be a one and done moment like it's been in sort of past eras for our economy. But I think we've really got to, on the learner behalf, push past these false binaries. And at the leader level, there's so much more we need to do to innovate to make sure that we can support lifelong learning and career development, especially for first-generation students or those who don't have family or friends or communities around them that are helping them navigate all this.
1: We're speaking to LinkedIn Chief Economic Opportunity Officer Anish Raman. Also with us, Kathleen Delasky. She wrote the book, Who Needs College Anymore? And education reporter John Marcus. I'm Jen White. You're listening to 1A. So, Kathleen, as you look at the current landscape, how can colleges and universities implement the kinds of changes Anish just described?
2: Yes, well, I have actually been traveling around doing a bit of a rampage to sort of make the point that colleges need a new learning contract with students. And that learning contract, you know, has been a sort of a full-rounded education and a major that points you towards your first job. But colleges haven't felt that it's their responsibility to literally land you at the door of your first job. And that mindset is starting to change. And I think just in time, because of AI and what AI does to the first rung of the career ladder, colleges need to, you know, make it, you know, do we say their responsibility or at least part of their mission to support students through internships, because experience becomes more important and work product, as Anish said, you have to show up at job interviews having had 2 years of experience and some work product to show and AI fluency. Colleges are not, across the board, I mean, there are obviously exceptions, but colleges are not set up to deliver those things right now. So I argue technical skills agility, We need to start credentialing the human skills to the point that, you know, Anish was saying that we're seeing them with students, but most students don't know how to talk about them, either on their resume or in an interview. And thirdly, we need to deliver job experience as colleges to the students before they graduate. That will really set them up for what they're expecting and what this kind of, that will really set them up for what they're expecting and what this kind of crazy,

0: changing labor market expects of them.
1: Well, Kathleen, I'm thinking about that 20% of students you described who are, I think, what we would call non-traditional students. Mm-hmm. So when we're talking about this reshaping of the college or university experience where there's more access to training, there's more access to internships, how does that fit in the life of someone who maybe has these other responsibilities outside of school?
0: Right, and I would say that more than 20% of students are single parents, but then there are many other categories of non-traditional, whether it's first in family, a person of low income, veterans, neurodivergent students. I mean, there are all kinds of categories, and so it's a majority of students at this point, which is why colleges, I think, are recognizing that they really have to up the game. So if your question is, how do they fit it into their lives? I think one of the things that our lab has helped community colleges pioneer is a construct called micro pathways, and this is where you have a shorter term set of credentials that you earn that have been designed with the local employers around maybe it's semiconductor, maybe it's in IT, but it might be in a healthcare field, EMT or construction management. So they're getting in 6 to 8 months a set of certifications to get right to work, and the idea is that that creates a step ladder to more education where you are earning and learning so that you have a job, but you've increased your earnings power, so you're not just working at Chipotle while you build further up a scale in a career field, or you could pivot to a different career field if yours is somehow goes away or is impinged.
1: John, really briefly, how nimble are colleges and universities right now? Understanding that you've got big colleges, you've got small ones, you have ones with big endowments and ones that are really struggling financially.
2: Yeah, I'm so glad that you asked that because, again, if there's an upside here, we've talked about the disruption being caused in the economy by AI. It's intersecting with the disruption being caused in higher education by a long-standing decline in enrollment that's only going to get worse. And so what that has finally done is focus colleges and universities on actually fixing this problem. Historically, colleges and universities, especially faculty, haven't necessarily considered themselves to be training students for careers. Now that's changed. And I was recently at a private liberal arts university where the faculty voted overwhelmingly to incorporate micro-credentials and take other steps to make more relevant the liberal arts. 88% of faculty voted in favor of this plan. It's hard to get half of a faculty senate to agree that the sky is blue. And so, That tells you that they are seeing the other colleges eliminating majors, laying people off, and even closing. And that's begun to focus colleges and universities on making changes.
1: We're here with John Marcus with the Hechinger Report. He's staying with us. We've also been speaking to Kathleen Dolasky, founder of the Education Design Lab and author of the book, Who Needs College Anymore? Imagining a Future Where Degrees Won't Matter, and Anish Raman, LinkedIn's Chief Economic Opportunity Officer. Kathleen, Anish, thanks for speaking with us. And still to come, for students who do decide to go to college, how should they think about getting the most out of it, financially or otherwise? That's just ahead. This is 1A.

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4: Let's get back to college and how to make the most of it. We're here with John Marcus from the Hechinger Report. And let's add another voice to the conversation. Kim Cook is the CEO of the National College Attainment Network. It works to promote post-secondary education for students who are the first in their families to attend college, students from low-income backgrounds, and students of color. Kim, welcome back to the program.
5: Hello, thanks for having me.
4: We're still hearing from many of you. Paul in Omaha, Nebraska writes, I went to college initially because of my parents' expectations. However, after 10 years of attending college while working, I finally decided it was not necessary to advance my career in sales management or being an entrepreneur. And Brian writes, I'm 25 years old and served on active duty in the Marine Corps before college. After getting out, I spent 2 years working because I wasn't sure what I wanted to study. Working first is what gave me direction. Those experiences led me to choose a major for this fall, and I now feel far more prepared for school than I did at 18. We also got this from a member of the text club. I graduated from college in 1970, the first in my extended family. I went to St. Louis University so I could live at home and work in the grocery store 24 hours a week. I went to grad school at Wash U while teaching full-time. However, minimum wage increases have not kept up with tuition increases. So, Kim, we've been talking about the anxieties people have about the cost of college. How big of a barrier is cost for the students you work with?
5: Affordability remains a top concern for our students and families. The so-called sticker price of college can be staggering and oftentimes more than a family's income. Where we do our work with students and NCAM member programs and communities, talk directly with students and families to share information that aid is available and that there are affordable options for college. We share information about need-based aid such as Pell Grants that max out at $7,395, state grants in amounts that vary, subsidized loans of $3,500 or more in freshman year, and institutional aid directly from colleges. All of those drive down the out-of-pocket cost to a student and family. We help the students complete their free application for federal student aid and to understand the offers they receive to explore all of the options, whether that's an in-state public school that are often more affordable, but also not to rule out private colleges that might have more available institutional aid.
4: John, college isn't just tuition. There's food, there's housing, there's books, there's travel, there's other supplies. So the price can vary pretty greatly depending on which institution you attend, whether it's an in-state institution or it's out-of-state, how much financial aid you qualify for. There's a lot of variables. What's the best way to understand how much college is really going to cost?
6: Yeah, that's a very complicated question and one that colleges, frankly, make it hard to answer. There are additional facets of that calculation, as you mentioned, other costs of attendance than tuition. But what people also have to keep in mind, for example, is that fewer than half of students seeking four-year university degrees manage to finish in 4 years. Most of them take 5 years or more, so that adds another 25% to the cost while also foregoing 1 year of the income that graduate would have made had they finished in 4 years. I mentioned earlier the federal website called the College Scorecard. that does include significant amounts of data relative to cost and outcomes, should students actually look at it. Again, you have even that you have to look at very carefully because it considers college completion. If you and I were considering how long it would take us to go to a four-year university, we'd assume it would take 4 years, but the way the federal government calculates it, it's 6 years or 8 years. So make sure to always click on the little circled I, which takes you to the footnotes that tells you what completion means. And so by doing that, you can kind of calculate what you'll get. There's also significant additional research lately into from independent sources, authoritative think tanks, for example, that have calculated the return on the investment, how much people will earn versus how much they've had to pay or borrow to get a particular degree in a particular program.
4: Kim, how often do the students you work with look at that price tag and say, you know what, never mind, this isn't the right choice for me?
5: I think price is a conversation, an important one that we have with our students and families. The bottom line, though, is that our students believe in the transformational power of post-secondary education to give them lives of choice and opportunity, meaningful careers, and to change the trajectory of their lives and that of their family. I'm also encouraged that Sallie Mae's annual How America Plans for College survey found that 72% of high school seniors intend to pursue an associate's or bachelor's degree this year, compared to 63% in 2020. So a nice increase of 9% in the past 6 years. It's a tough conversation and one that we have to unpack about cost and affordability, but we think there are resources and supports to help students do that.
4: Well, we're still hearing from you. Christine in New York City writes, I would not trade my college degrees. I have three of them. My family had no money, so I got financial aid, worked, borrowed, begged for scholarships, and compacted my coursework to finish in less time. Now at age 80, I still crave learning. Now, for years, the sticker price of college went up faster than the rate of inflation. And as we've noted, you know, that's not the exact amount a student will pay. But John, how are colleges and universities right now trying to grapple with that sticker shock?
6: Yeah, that's a hard one. For a while, the tuition was increasing at less than the rate of inflation. It's still very high. And of course, inflation was also very high. That is likely to turn around. And the reason that, in other words, tuition is likely to start going up again. And the reason for that at public universities is that state governments are being stretched to fill in funding for Medicaid and SNAP that was reduced at the federal level by the One Big Beautiful Bill. And in private nonprofit colleges and universities are facing the same sort of inflationary pressures that all of us are, but particularly for food and energy, but also they're very labor intensive. So I think they might be trying, but it's really hard for them. They're also facing declines in revenue because their enrollment is going down. Many colleges and universities have been posting annual deficits. So I wish I could be more optimistic about that element of this. Even as tuition was going down, dorms and dining was going up at faster than the rate of inflation. So unfortunately, I'm not sure that colleges, and I'm not sure they have as much control over this as we would like, have been able to kind of make those changes and lower the price.
4: Are there some institutions, John, that are growing that seem to be a little more adept at attracting students right now?
6: Public flagship universities are in huge demand. They tend, if you live in state, to be a little bit less expensive than prestigious private colleges and universities. And Anish mentioned WGU, which is Western Governors University, and SNHU, which is Southern New Hampshire. Both of those are largely online. Both of those appeal significantly to non-traditional age students who are working. Those have seen like meteoric increases in enrollment. In general, however, enrollment has been down with another projection of a decline of an additional 13% in enrollment through 2041. And on top of that, the proportion of high school graduates going to college has fallen from a peak of 70% to about 60% in around the last 10 years. That's a really big decline.
4: How are college enrollment rates changing in the population you work with, Kim? And again, these are first-time college students, students of color, and low-income students.
5: Yeah, absolutely. We're already seeing the benefits of changes to the free application for student aid and expansion of Pell Grant eligibility in application and enrollment data. Fall 2025 undergraduate enrollment reached a 10-year high, and as of January, Common App showed that the number of college applications for the 2026-27 academic year is 4% higher than the same last year. Importantly, that data shows that the students with the biggest jumps in applications are first-generation, historically underrepresented, and come from communities with the lowest median incomes. We're really proud to share that we've just hit a record high FAFSA completion rate for the high school class of 2026, 2 months ahead of what is usually a June 30th end date for high school. So that's a great forecast of what's to come for this fall, too.
4: Well, what are students telling you about why they want to go and what they hope to get out of the experience?
5: As I said, our students truly believe in the transformational power of post-secondary education. They want to have choice, opportunity. They want to have careers, not just first jobs, but credentials that serve them to continue to move up the ladder through their careers.
4: John, I just want to touch a little bit on the politics of the moment. Americans report low trust in institutions of higher education. I mean, a Gallup poll from September, only 35% of Americans said a college education was very important. That's down from 70% in 2013. And confidence has fallen in both Democrats and Republicans and across all age groups. And yet, people are still enrolling in college. How do you square that contradiction?
6: Wow, that's a great question. I'm not sure I get it entirely, but I think when people consider their own trajectories, parents who themselves went to college, and the futures of their children, they do still see college as the best alternative. Increasingly, as we've all read and discussed, trade school is kind of hot, and there are many certificates in the trades that actually have a higher payoff than bachelor's degrees. People aren't wrong about that. But we sometimes hear from readers who will reach out to us about a story that we've written and say, I can't believe these colleges, they're so woke. And when we ask them, can we get back to you and speak with you and include you in a future story so that your perspective is reflected, they will say, oh, no, I don't want to talk to you because my kid is trying to get into the University of Michigan. Mm-hmm. So both things can be true. There can be people that are critical of universities and colleges, but also see them as the best potential for their children.
4: We're speaking to John Marcus. He covers post-secondary education for the Hechinger Report. Also with us, Kim Cook. She's the CEO of the National College Attainment Network. We got this email from one of you. As a first-generation college student from the working class, I felt liberated when I went to college. I had to work my way through and my clothes were falling apart, but I loved being able to use my mind in a way I was never allowed to do in high school, where it was not cool to be smart unless you were rich. College is much more than job training. In fact, those who go only to get a job will likely be miserable in their careers. Those with intellectual curiosity and the drive to learn will succeed and live a much richer life. I'm Jen White. You're listening to 1A. We also got this from Camera, who writes, I am a speech pathologist, and you are required to have at least a master's degree to provide services as a speech pathologist. We are always in desperate need of more, and I don't think there are enough people applying to the field. Someone who does not have a college degree could not do my job. John, how much does degree matter right now, or your major, I should say?
6: So your major matters significantly. Not surprisingly, there's a very good return on the investment for people who get degrees in engineering, nursing, economics, and computer science, although computer science, that's changing now that, I hate to bring us back to AI, but now that AI can code. A smaller payoff also, not surprisingly, in education, because we undervalue teachers. Fine arts, English, psychology, or no payoff at all. If you get an associate degree in the liberal arts, there's basically no return on that investment. I mentioned a moment ago that a lot of certificates in the trades have a higher payoff than bachelor's degrees. And nearly half, we haven't talked about graduate school, but nearly half of master's degrees don't pay off. But to the point of the last reader comment that you read, there are some really high demand fields that in which we need a lot more people, like early childhood education, social workers. Those are very expensive degrees to get for the amount of money that people in those fields will be paid. So it's not entirely about the cost of the education versus the cost of the degree. It's also about how we decide as a society to compensate people for those fields that are in where we need more people that are in very high demand and that cost a lot of money.
4: Kim, if a family is just starting this discussion about whether or not college is the right choice, where do you suggest they start, especially as they're trying to make the consideration about how much they can spend?
5: Absolutely. First, we start with financial aid and exploring what's available from the federal student aid programs, from state aid, depending where you live, and from institutional aid at the colleges that you're exploring. Then I'd suggest looking at what the in-demand careers are and how they match with your interests, and finding the institutions that support you well, particularly as a student who might be first in their family to attend college.
4: John, Kim mentioned the law that simplified FAFSA, this notoriously complicated free application for federal student aid. There are two other big policy changes kicking in soon, and this is part of that major spending bill Congress passed last year. Starting July 1st, there'll be a cap on how much parents can borrow to pay for their children's college degrees. The idea is to force colleges and universities to cut costs. But Pell Grants are also expanding. For the first time, the financial grants for students with a demonstrated financial need will now cover short-term workforce certificate programs. So how do you think these changes will affect students' ability to pay for higher education and which programs they can afford?
6: Yeah, in the short term, in general and philosophically, these are really good changes. The short-term Pell, it's going to depend on how well we monitor the quality of the programs people enroll in, not only for them to get their money's worth, but for us now as taxpayers who are now subsidizing these credentials. And this idea of short-term Pell has been bipartisan. It's been proposed for years, but it's being implemented at a fairly fast pace. And some states are ready for it, some states aren't. I think that there's still the verdict isn't known yet about the level of quality and the kinds of credentials and the kind of workers that will be turned out from those programs. The parent loan limits, probably a good thing. Parents have overborrowed toward their children's education. However, it also could push students, especially at the graduate level, into the private lending market, which might be more problematic for them than borrowing federal student loans. The ultimate idea of it is also to lower the price of tuition, and it will take some time for us to see if that will happen.
4: Well, we'll keep watching. That's John Marcus. He covers post-secondary education for the nonprofit news organization, The Hackinger Report. Also with us, Kim Cook, CEO of the National College Attainment Network. John, Kim, thanks to you both. Today's producer was Claire Muffson. This program comes to you from WAMU, part of American University in Washington, distributed by NPR. I'm Jen White. Thanks for listening, and we'll talk again tomorrow. This is 1A.

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5: Welcome to the newsroom. I'm Janet Jalil. China rolls out the red carpet. President Trump lays on the charm as he holds talks with the Chinese leader Xi Jinping.
6: It's an honor to be with you. It's an honor to be your friend. And the relationship between China and the USA is going to be better than ever before.
5: The Israeli Prime Minister says he's made a secret trip to the United Arab Emirates during the Iran war. The UAE denies this. 3 years after a murder trial that inspired this miniseries...
7: God, this is Alec Murdoch. I need police and an ambulance immediately.
5: A US lawyer convicted of killing his wife and son has had the verdict overturned. And a year after President Macron's slap from his wife made headlines around the world, a French journalist claims the reason was because she was jealous of his relationship with an actress. That's after this bulletin.
8: BBC News with David Harper. A long-awaited meeting between Donald Trump and Xi Jinping is taking place in the Chinese capital. Mr. Trump was greeted with a gun salute and military parade outside the Great Hall of the People in Beijing before the two leaders sat down for talks. Inside, President Xi had warm words for Mr. Trump.
9: I always believe that our two countries have more common interests than differences. Success in one is an opportunity for the other. And a stable bilateral relationship is good for the world. China and the United States both stand to gain from cooperation and lose from confrontation.
8: Mr. Trump was just as polite.
6: You and I have known each other now for a long time. In fact, the longest relationship of our two countries that any president and president has had. And that's, to me, an honor. We've had a fantastic relationship. We've gotten along. When there were difficulties, we worked it out. I would call you, and you would call me. And whenever we had a problem, people don't know, whenever we had a problem, we worked that out very quickly. We're going to have a fantastic future together.
8: They're expected to discuss trade, competition over technology, Taiwan, and America's war against Iran. Here's our Asia business correspondent, Sharanjana Tiwari.
10: This is such a significant moment. It's the first time that a U.S. president has been in China since 2017. It was President Trump last time, and he's returning to a very different China, a much more confident China. Chinese companies that have been making waves both at home and abroad. And so he's come with this business delegation of some of America's biggest, most prominent companies, people like Elon Musk, and Jensen Huang, who really sit at the center of the pressure points between the world's two largest economies.
8: The United Arab Emirates has denied that the Israeli Prime Minister Benjamin Netanyahu paid a secret visit to the country, despite Mr. Netanyahu's office announcing this just hours before. A statement from the Prime Minister's office said the visit took place since the start of the Iran war and resulted in a historic breakthrough in relations. On Tuesday, the US ambassador to Israel, Mike Huckabee, said that Israel had sent anti-missile batteries from its Iron Dome system to help the UAE combat Iranian strikes. The health ministry in Lebanon says Israeli airstrikes killed 22 people, including 8 children, across the south on Wednesday. Several were killed in strikes on vehicles on or near the main coastal highway linking the south to the capital Beirut. Lebanese officials say more than 400 people have been killed since a nominal ceasefire came into force last month. Israel says it's targeting Hezbollah. This is the latest world news from the BBC. A group of world-leading scientists has warned FIFA its current heat safety measures for next month's Men's World Cup are inadequate and could put players at risk of serious harm. International experts in health, climate and sports performance have called on football's governing body to introduce stronger protections. Katie Gornall reports.
11: New analysis suggests around a quarter of matches at this summer's World Cup are likely to be played in high-risk heat conditions. Plans have already been announced for mandatory 3-minute cooling breaks in each half of every match of the tournament. But the scientists believe FIFA's current measures are outdated and reckless with players' health. They're calling for longer breaks of at least 6 minutes and clearer rules to delay or postpone matches in extreme heat.
8: The mayor of Kyiv says a massive Russian attack is underway against the Ukrainian capital. In a social media post, Vitaly Klitschko told people to take cover and said a fire had broken out on the roof of a residential building. On Wednesday, Russia launched one of the biggest aerial attacks on Ukraine since the start of the full-scale invasion. Cuba's energy minister says the island has completely run out of fuel oil and diesel as a US blockade continues to cut off supplies. Vicente de la Olevi said the national grid was in a critical state, with parts of the capital Havana going without electricity for 20 hours a day. Neither Mexico nor Venezuela have sent fuel to the island since President Trump threatened to impose tariffs on any country breaching the blockade. A man accused of running a secret Chinese spy outpost in New York has been convicted of acting as an illegal foreign agent. Liu Jianwang faces up to 30 years in prison. US officials said he established the outpost in Manhattan in 2022, which served as a covert police station. They also accused him of helping China to locate a pro-democracy activist in California. Mr. Liu's lawyers argue the facility was a community center where Chinese diaspora could renew driving licenses and play games. BBC News.
5: You're listening to the newsroom from the BBC World Service with me, Janat Jalil. We begin in China, where in the past hour, President Trump has arrived in Beijing for the highly anticipated meeting with his Chinese counterpart, Xi Jinping. The two leaders took part in an arrival ceremony at the Great Hall of the People before holding bilateral talks scheduled to last around an hour. In his opening remarks, Mr. Trump was effusive in his praise for President Xi.
6: So I really look very much forward to our discussion. It's a big discussion. There are those that say this is maybe the biggest summit ever. They can never remember anything like it. It's, I can say in the United States, it's people aren't talking about anything else. But it's an honor to be with you. It's an honor to be your friend. And the relationship between China and the USA is going to be better than ever before. Thank you very much.
5: The summit will be dominated by the issues of trade, Iran and Taiwan. After Mr. Trump's failed attempt to impose swingeing tariffs on China, his seeming inability to end Iran's blockade of the Strait of Hormuz, and amid global concerns about the economic impact of the war he started in the Middle East. Well, covering all this is our Beijing correspondent, Stephen McDonnell, who joins us live. And Stephen, what's the latest?
12: Well, I mean, what a welcome. I mean, China does know how to turn on these ceremonies, even for its main global competitor on the world stage, or perhaps because this is China's main global competitor on the world stage. But maybe it's a even more incentive to really show off the heart of Beijing. And certainly for someone like Donald Trump, they know how to make him feel special. So he arrives in his motorcade with all the motorbikes in front. There's the guard of honor, the music. And Donald Trump seemed to especially like the little crowd of kids jumping up and down, shouting out, yeah, you know, there he was doing his signature Donald Trump fist pump and giving them a little clap. So, like I said, I think China does know how to make him feel special. And from the comments we heard before, he has responded in kind with his glowing praise of his opposite number, Xi Jinping.
5: Yes. What do you make of that glowing praise? Because it's so different from the hard line he was taking when he's campaigning to be president. Is it a sign that his position is weaker than it was when he visited China last time, nearly a decade ago?
12: Yeah, well, it is funny because Donald Trump, he does, on the one hand, you know, he'll be sort of China, this, China, that. So sorry about my bad impersonation of his, the way he pronounces the name. But he'll be criticizing China one minute and then praising Xi the next. He's been doing this all along, partly because he likes a strong man figure. He brags about his friendship with authoritarian leaders all over the world. And when it comes to Xi Jinping, it's no different. But, you know, it's interesting to see his body language. Normally, he can be very bombastic, even rude in the presence of other leaders. But when he comes here, he's sitting across from a power equal and seems to realize it. So just the way that they shake hands, the way he sort of behaves in Xi Jinping's presence, it's like he wants Xi to like him. And he, you know, he sort of wants to feel like, here we are, we're these two great figures and we can do deals, etc., etc. So he's certainly not the show-offy Donald Trump that we see in other, well, settings.
5: And talking of deals, what is likely to come out that's going to be concrete rather than just warm words and handshakes and charm?
12: Well, that's a very good question. The answer is possibly not much, because in terms of, like, you know, there's this big delegation of CEOs from the US that who have accompanied Donald Trump. I don't think we're going to see massive trade deals signed by them, but perhaps some symbolic ones. I mean, if China agreed to buy a few more Boeing jets, that would make the US government pretty happy. But, I think people should be looking out not so much for the specifics of the deals, but more the imagery associated with this and whether or not they can recast the relationship. I mean, one sign would be for them to reaffirm that the tariff war detente will continue. That, in theory, could run out in October. I know we have a few months to go, but that would be something. But like I say, the optics, though, are not nothing, and I think that is part of it for both of these governments.
5: Stephen, thank you. Stephen McDonnell there in Beijing. Israel's Prime Minister Benjamin Netanyahu has said that he made a secret trip to the United Arab Emirates at the height of the US-Israel war on Iran to meet its president. His office said the visit had led to a historic breakthrough in relations between Israel and the UAE. But the Emirati state has denied that this happened, calling the claims baseless. This comes after recent reports that the UAE had secretly carried out its own attacks on Iran in retaliation for the Iranian attacks on its oil facilities. The UAE is one of a number of Arab states that have normalized relations with Israel in what are known as the Abraham Accords. And on Tuesday, the US disclosed that Israel had shared part of its Iron Dome defense system with the Emirati state. Our Middle East analyst is Sebastian Usher.
13: Well, what we have from Mr. Netanyahu's office is essentially that he paid a visit during the war and it was secret, and he had a meeting with the Emirati president, and it talks about a historic breakthrough being achieved at that meeting. No more information on that. There is some more information that the Israeli media is giving, not confirmed officially, about where the meeting might have taken place, how long it lasted, etc. All of that, though, is undercut to an obviously to quite a large extent by the fact that the UAE Foreign Ministry has stepped out very quickly and denied the reports. Now, it says it denies any reports about this meeting, saying they're baseless. Now, whether that was drafted while it was still being reported in the Israeli media before an actual statement by the Prime Minister's office is interesting, because it's quite different to say that, you know, Israeli media reports are based, but to say that the actual Prime Minister of Israel is lying, which is what that would be, is intriguing to say the least.
5: And Sebastian, if this was a secret visit, why did Mr. Netanyahu's office release this statement?
13: I think this is about propaganda as much as anything else. I'm pretty sure that if this meeting did take place, and I think you'd have to say that the likelihood is that it did, otherwise why would Mr. Netanyahu's office be, you know, putting out its neck like this? But as you said, it's a secret meeting, but imagine the UAE very much wanted it to remain a secret meeting, didn't want it to be made public, which I think has led to that very swift response. So from the Israeli perspective, it is another way, as far as Mr. Netanyahu is concerned, both for his domestic audience, elections are due to come up soon, and the world audience, of just how central Israel now is to the security of the Middle East, and how Arab countries are looking to Israel for their protection. I mean, this latest report comes after we heard from a US ambassador to Israel, Mike Huckabee, just a day or so ago, saying that the US essentially confirms that Israel had sent some of its anti-ballistic missiles from its famed Iron Dome system to the UAE with personnel to help the UAE fight back against those Iranian attacks.
5: And it's particularly sensitive for the UAE because there have been reports of it carrying out its own attacks on Iran.
13: There's that, absolutely. I mean, I think the position pre-war where the UAE didn't want to stir up Iran, I think that's gone. I mean, obviously the two sides now are at each other's throats. I think the UAE, though, I mean, has two real concerns here. One is it doesn't want to be even more in the target of Iran, which this would likely lead to. Also, I mean, although the UAE signed up to the Abraham Accords back in 2020, though it has diplomatic relations with Israel, though cordial relations with Israel go back years and years, business-wise, they're very, very close to each other. Of the countries in the Arab world and Israel, I'd say they're probably the closest. But it's still a big embarrassment for an Arab country of this kind to host the Israeli Prime Minister Benjamin Netanyahu. There were a couple of times when Mr. Netanyahu was due to go to the UAE over the past few years since the Abraham Accords. Those didn't happen because of anger within the UAE over things that had happened in Israel. So this shows still it's very sensitive as far as Arab governments are concerned, even ones, as I say, that have signed up to a peace deal with Israel.
5: Sebastian Usher. Well, despite a ceasefire supposedly being in place in Lebanon, its health ministry says 22 people, eight of them children, were killed in Israeli airstrikes across the south of the country in the latest day of violence on Wednesday. Nearly 3,000 people have been killed since the Iranian-backed armed group Hezbollah started firing at Israel in response to its war on Iran. 400 of them since the ceasefire came into effect less than a month ago. Israel has seized large swathes of South Lebanon, ordering residents to leave. Israeli and Lebanese officials are due to hold another round of talks in Washington on Thursday to try to end the fighting. Our Middle East correspondent Hugo Bishega sent this report.
14: Let's just go.
15: The ceasefire was supposed to have stopped the war in Lebanon, but it hasn't. We were standing on a hilltop overlooking three small villages in the valleys of the south, but the explosions got louder and the buzz of an Israeli drone sounded closer. Arab Salim is a sleepy village that has been near the front line of many wars. Mostly deserted, it's caught up again in conflict. A few men gather in front of a small shop. Phones in hand, they check the messages with reports of Israeli airstrikes that keep coming in. The village is quiet, but not in peace.
16: War is ugly, But when it's imposed upon you, you have to defend your country and your existence.
15: Hussein, a middle-aged man, tall and kind, owned the only grocery here. It's now completely charred after an Israeli airstrike hit the building next door a month ago. He has now put up a Hezbollah flag outside.
16: We are all civilians here, but the community supports Hezbollah because they're defending us. We're the ones putting Hezbollah flags over destroyed shops and buildings here in the village, not them. They're the only ones keeping us on our land.
15: Near the mosque, we meet two women, Fatima and Dunya. In their 80s, born here and determined to stay.
17: How do you feel when you hear the drones overhead?
18: I am a bit afraid. I won't deny that. But then I steady my nerves. Everyone gets afraid, but there are different levels of fear. We're counting on God.
15: More than 400 people have been killed in Lebanon during the ceasefire. Israel says it is attacking Hezbollah for violating the deal. And Hezbollah has attacked Israel and Israeli troops in southern Lebanon with rockets and drones.
17: We're standing at the last checkpoint of the Lebanese military on this road. And on the other side is the so-called yellow line. This is the part of Lebanon that is now under Israeli occupation. And the Lebanese soldiers have told us that Israeli troops are operating from some of the houses at the top of the hill, not really far from here.
15: Southern Lebanon is the heartland of Hezbollah. The group has been weakened and is under pressure to disarm, but it remains popular here.
19: Hezbollah,
20: who is Hezbollah?
19: Who is Hezbollah?
20: It's me, you, and

0: Hugo Bashego reporting. The top diplomat overseeing President Trump's peace plan for Gaza has said he can see a role for Hamas in the Palestinian territory as a political movement, but only if it disarms. Speaking to journalists on a visit to Jerusalem, Nikolai Maledinov, Gaza's high representative to the US-led Board of Peace, also said it would take a generation to clear the rubble in Gaza and rebuild it. Violence continues despite the ceasefire that came into force last year, with hundreds of people killed since then, and most of Gaza's population camped out in abysmal conditions, with Israel occupying more than half of the already crowded territory. Lucy Williamson, who was at the briefing, has more details.
1: With Donald Trump's peace plan for Gaza stalled in a fractured ceasefire, Mr. Mladenov said Israel's withdrawal depended on Hamas disarming and handing over power, but that the group could survive as a political party if it gave up its commitment to fighting Israel.
2: We're not asking Hamas to disappear as a political movement. A political party that disavows armed activity can compete in national Palestinian elections. What is not negotiable, however, is that armed factions or militias with their own military command and control systems, with their own arsenals or tunnel networks, can exist alongside a transitional Palestinian authority.
1: In response, Israel's government said the terms of the peace deal banned Hamas from any role in governing Gaza. Hamas has said it's committed to handing over power. But the group has so far refused to disarm. And Israel, which regularly carries out strikes in Gaza, has been extending the area under its effective control. In March, it marked out new areas where international organizations must coordinate their activities with Israeli forces. Mr. Mladenov said both sides now faced a choice, the peace plan or a permanent division of Gaza, something Gaza's people wouldn't want, he said, and which wouldn't deliver security for Israel.
0: Lucy Williamson. You're listening to The Newsroom from the BBC World Service. It's the latest twist in a gruesome murder trial that has been followed closely by many in the United States and beyond. 3 years after he was convicted of killing his wife and son by a court in South Carolina, disgraced lawyer Alex Murdoch has had his murder convictions overturned. The state Supreme Court ordered a new trial, saying a local county clerk had unfairly biased a jury against him in the original one. Such was the intense interest in the trial that it even inspired a drama miniseries.
3: God, this is Alex Murdoch. I need police and an ambulance immediately.
0: Our reporter, Bernd de Busman, told me more.
4: It's definitely a trial that I think kind of transfixed America. And even at the time of the trial, even before the conviction, it had kind of spawned a whole series of documentaries and books and podcasts and a lot of internet discussion on Reddit. And now that's all taken kind of an abrupt turn. The South Carolina Supreme Court overturned that conviction for the murder of Alex Murdoch's wife and son, saying that a county clerk named Becky Hill had improperly influenced the jury. Essentially, what they said was that she had made remarks to the jury, for example, that they shouldn't pay attention to anything he said in his own defense, that they should watch his body language carefully, that this trial shouldn't take long. And now the five members of South Carolina Supreme Court unanimously agreed that that pressure was improper on the jury, and then now they need to have a new murder trial again.
0: And this county clerk also published a tell-all book about the court proceedings just a few months after the trial, which was then pulled because it had plagiarized other material.
4: Large portions of that book were plagiarized, often from news stories about the trial itself. She ended up facing charges for those and pled guilty to perjury charges and obstruction of justice charges. She was eventually sentenced to 3 years of probation, and her career was essentially ruined by that. But it was really quite controversial at the time that someone who was a county clerk would then publish a tell-all book about a trial in which she was present. It's become something of a trend for these kind of high-profile court cases in the U.S., but it was still considered legally very dicey and very controversial.
0: So now a new trial has been ordered for Alex Murdoch. tell us more about him? Because he was a big figure in his local community.
4: The Murdoch family was something of a dynasty in his little corner of South Carolina. Since the 1920s,

0: They were considered kind of perhaps the most high profile family in the area. Everyone knew them. They were extremely influential in local politics and generally in local life, which is part of why the case got so much attention, because it was kind of this family legal dynasty had come crashing down with, you know, very lurid details of the crime he was accused of murdering his wife and son to cover up financial improprieties that he was using then to feed his addiction to drugs and to fund a very lavish lifestyle.
1: There will be huge interest, won't there, when his new trial starts?
0: And he's still serving two separate prison sentences of 27 years and of 40 years for financial crimes, which also emerged during the investigation into the murders. But he will have to be retried for the actual murder of his wife and son. And I think that'll get enormous interest, not just in South Carolina, but across the U.S. and around the world. And I think we'll likely see the same sort of social media following and Reddit threads about the ins and outs of the trial as we did in the first one.
1: I was speaking there to Bernd de Busman. The French president's marriage has been a subject of fascination since his ascent to power a decade ago. The 24-year age gap between them, the fact that she was a teacher and he her pupil when they met, and last year, video of President Macron apparently being slapped by his wife Brigitte as they were about to disembark from a plane went viral. They insisted that they were just joking around. But now a French journalist has claimed that Brigitte Macron slapped her husband because they were having a row over texts that he was exchanging with an Iranian actress. Carla Conti reports.
2: It was a moment that made headlines well beyond France. In May last year, as Emmanuel and Brigitte Macron arrived in Vietnam, cameras caught the French First Lady pushing her hands into the president's face as the doors of the presidential plane opened. The Élysée initially suggested the video might be fake, before President Macron accepted it was genuine and insisted he and his wife had simply been joking around. Brigitte Macron later said she'd been tired after a turbulent flight and had pushed him away as he tried to make her laugh. Now, a new book by Paris Match journalist Florian Tardif offers a different account. In Un couple presque parfait, an almost perfect couple, he claims the incident followed an argument over messages allegedly exchanged between President Macron and Gulshifteh Farahani, an Iranian-born actress who lives in exile in France. Farahani is one of Iran's best-known film stars and has been an outspoken critic of the country's theocratic regime since leaving Iran in 2008. According to Tardif, the relationship was platonic, but some of the messages allegedly went further than friendship. In an interview promoting the book, he claimed the president had sent Farahani messages, including one saying, "I find you very pretty." The book says Brigitte Macron was upset not so much by one message itself, but by what it suggested. Her team denies that account and says she never checks her husband's phone. Farahani also denied rumors of an affair between herself and President Macron. The episode had already been revived by Donald Trump last month, when the US president mocked Mr. Macron over it, saying he was still recovering from the right to the jaw, in his words. Comments dismissed by the French president as neither elegant nor up to standard, and which were badly received in France.
1: Carla Conti reporting. And that's it from this edition of The Newsroom with me, Jeanette Jalil. Thanks very much for listening. Stay tuned to BBC World Service for a summary of world news, which is coming up very shortly.
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5: This is the BBC World Service, and coming up after the news, the global story. For the first time in nearly a decade, a sitting American president is traveling to China. Donald Trump has described his counterpart Xi Jinping as a smart and fierce man who runs his country with an iron fist. Xi has been conducting a sweeping purge of military elites. Why now? And what does it mean as he sits down face to face with Donald Trump? Join me, Asma Khalid, in 2 minutes.
1: BBC News with Janet Jaleel. President Xi Jinping has said China and the United States should be partners, not rivals, at the start of high-stakes talks with Donald Trump. The leaders of the world's two biggest economies shook hands in front of the Great Hall of the People in Beijing. The discussions are expected to cover tense topics, including trade, Iran, and Taiwan. The United Arab Emirates has denied hosting a secret visit by the Israeli Prime Minister Benjamin Netanyahu during the Iran war. Mr. Netanyahu's office had made the claim hours earlier. The head of the International Air Transport Association has warned that higher ticket prices for flights in Europe are inevitable due to the high cost of jet fuel. Willie Walsh said airlines will be unable to absorb extra costs for much longer. Cuba's energy minister says the island has completely run out of fuel oil and diesel, and the national grid is in a critical state as a US blockade continues to cut off supplies. Leading scientists have warned FIFA that its heat safety measures for the Men's Football World Cup are inadequate and could put players at risk of serious harm. The tournament, which starts next month, is being hosted by the US, Mexico, and Canada. The mayor of Kyiv says Russia has launched a massive aerial attack on the Ukrainian capital. Vitaly Klitschko said at least 9 people had been injured. A man accused of running a secret Chinese spy outpost in New York has been convicted of acting as an illegal foreign agent. Liu Jianwang faces up to 30 years in prison. In football, Paris Saint-Germain have won the top men's league in France for the 5th year in a row. They secure the title with a 2-0 victory over Lens. BBC News.
5: For the first time in nearly a decade, a sitting American president is traveling to China.
6: The two most powerful men in the world are meeting in Beijing. And yes, while tensions between the United States and China have been simmering for a while now, over everything from tariffs to Taiwan, Donald Trump seems to admire his Chinese counterpart.
7: I have a great relationship with President Xi.
5: He's described him as a smart and fierce man in the past.
7: An amazing man. And when I say that, the press always says, oh, that's terrible that he called him. You know, he runs 1.4 billion people with a pretty iron fist.
5: As Trump says, an iron fist.
6: Xi's a leader who's consolidated his power and is purging military elites in China in an effort, he says, to root out corruption.
8: Well, here's the news. China has purged several generals. Beijing says they were corrupt.
9: President Xi has carried out a campaign to purge the People's Liberation Army of those he perceives as disloyal.
10: This is a great demonstration of Xi's judgment about who belongs in the military.
5: It's in this context that Donald Trump and Xi Jinping are meeting face to face.
6: From the BBC, I'm Tristan Redman in London.
5: And I'm Asma Khalid in Washington, D.C.
6: And today on The Global Story, what does Xi Jinping's purge of the military tell us about Chinese power?
11: I'm Celia Hatton. I actually present the sister podcast to this podcast, the Global News podcast. Mm. But I also am a longtime China correspondent. I lived there for 15 years.
12: Well, Celia, it's a pleasure to have you back with us.
11: It's great to see you both. And it's so nice to be here in the studio.
6: Well, thank you for joining us. Last time we spoke with you in the studio was back in September. And it was at the moment at which China was hosting this massive military parade in Beijing with a whole bunch of world leaders that descended on China. And the significance of the moment, it seemed like, was for Xi Jinping to showcase this massive military strength that he has been building up. Now, here we are some 8 months later, and it seems like there is, as well as some building, there is some deconstructing going on. He has been purging many of the high-ranking top brass in the People's Liberation Army. Why is he doing this?
11: Well, this is an unprecedented moment, really. We started getting an inkling that there was going to be another massive military purge. Around October last year, that's when there was a key party meeting, something known as the Fourth Plenum. It's a time when we are expecting to see all the top brass, military brass, come to Beijing alongside all of the top Communist Party officials. Everybody should be there. It's supposed to be a who's who of the party on display. At that meeting, a lot of key officials were missing.
13: Personnel changes are a key part of the fourth plenum. This year's nine purges dwarf the three of the last plenum,
11: including around 60% of the most senior generals.
13: Eight of the CCP Central Committee members who were top generals were expelled from the party last week.
11: And that's really when alarm bells started going off.
14: Maybe this is the first time in CCP history that so many generals has been purged at one time.
11: Fast forward to December, nine very senior generals were accused of crimes, the state media said, involving an exceptionally large amount of money. Then in January, two, again, I know I say top officials, but let's go to the very, very top, the Central Military Commission.
15: Nobody in the inner circle is safe. That's how many political observers are interpreting in the Chinese president's latest military purge.
11: Normally has seven, including Xi. We learn that two very key members of that commission are under investigation. And that brings that group of seven down to two, Xi Jinping and one other general.
15: The move underlining that even close personal ties offer a little protection when it comes to loyalty to the party leadership.
11: And then, through sort of kind of a dribbling of announcement, it turns out really that over those months, around 100 officials, top military officials, have been purged or potentially purged. Either they've simply disappeared and we haven't heard from them since that key meeting in October, or they've actually been ousted from the party, accused and sentenced, all in very quick succession.
16: One has to question his judgment.
17: I think we were wondering, like, what's going on? Why are we seeing these individuals being purged?
16: At what point is this reshuffling going to stop? Because it is creating a lot of instability in the system.
11: Some have been describing it as if Xi Jinping is waging an internal war against his own military.
13: It's all about loyalty and control.
14: Yeah, I think so. If you're not loyal to me, so you will be purged.
11: He has carried out purges on military top brass in the past. This time, it's on a scale we've never seen before.
12: Celia, I still don't get a sense of why this is happening in this moment.
11: Well, there's a lot of theories around this. I think it has something to do with where he is in his life. He's 72. He's been in power since 2012, so for well over a decade. He's right now serving an unprecedented third term. And next year, he in theory might be entering his fourth term or nominating people who will succeed him. In past power transfers in China, not always, but sometimes, the leader will hold on to perhaps one title because Xi Jinping is the head of the party, he's China's president, and he leads the military. It's possible that he is trying to tighten loyalty around him, put his own much younger people in place underneath him, so that when he does begin to pass the baton, perhaps he will allow someone else to become the head of the party and the president while he maintains control of the military. So it could be something to do with some kind of leadership transfer. There's another theory as to why Xi Jinping is cracking down now. There's some U.S. intelligence reported by Bloomberg that there was some really big problems found with some Chinese missiles. We don't know when this happened, but it was found that some missiles, instead of being loaded with fuel, had been loaded with water. And also, apparently, there were some problems with some missile silos. And so, basically, that shiny hardware that we saw on display in Beijing during
12: that
11: massive military parade, maybe there were some problems with that hardware. the top brass who were buying these weapons and servicing these weapons, well, maybe they were taking some money on the side. And so it's possible that Xi Jinping, who's always had an anti-corruption effort at the core of his leadership, well, maybe he decided to just completely clean out the system when these missile issues came to light.
12: Mm-hmm. Celia, you mentioned that rooting out corruption has long been a part of Xi Jinping's brand. He first came to power in 2012. You were living in China at that time. What did it look like?
11: As soon as Xi Jinping came into power, even actually, frankly, before he came into power, when he still was actually vice president of China, he made it clear that corruption would rot away at the party and that anti-corruption efforts needed to be at the center of all of the party's efforts and activities. He came out with some really key phrases that were repeated again and again and again by the media, by the Chinese propaganda wing, to say that he wanted to go after tigers and flies, meaning he wanted to go after high-ranking officials and low-ranking officials. Those messages got a ton of attention at the time. And I will say that I just kind of took the whole thing with a giant grain of salt. Because at that point, I'd been living in China for more than a decade, and we'd seen a lot of officials and top leaders pledge that they would go after corruption. But it was also well known that corruption was a huge issue among the Chinese government. We knew that the military, for example, was heavily involved in selling pirated goods on the street. You know, if you bought a pirated copy of Friends on the street, it was probably the military at the time that was profiting from that. Smuggled cigarettes were known to be one of the things that the military dabbled in. I could go on and on and on listing these examples. So at the time, we paid attention, but we waited to see what was happening. But over the years, this anti-corruption effort has never gone away. We see about 1 million officials a year punished for corruption. Now, that doesn't mean they're all sent to prison, but sometimes they're demoted, they're fined.
6: 1 million people a year is a lot.
11: Yeah. 1 million people a year is a lot, right?
12: It is
11: right?
12: A lot.
11: So we have to put it into context, right? So the party has around 100 million members. Mm-hmm. But around 1 million officials a year, it is quite significant. You're absolutely right. So it's just become part of Xi Jinping's time and power. And I think most people would say that as a result, corruption really has not completely gone away, but it has become less of a way of life now.
12: Celia, was corruption a real problem prior to this? When you say that corruption has gone away, it wasn't just a campaign slogan.
11: Absolutely. Asma, let me tell you a story a tour that I went on when I was one of the BBC's China correspondents. Mr. Sheng tells me that once you speak out against corruption, you start to spot it everywhere. We went to a small town in Henan province. That's just in central China. And it's actually a province that at the time was notorious for corruption. And we were invited by a man named Sheng Xinyuan.
18: So in an effort to see the world through his eyes, we've asked him to take us on a tour of his town. A corruption tour.
11: He wanted the BBC to come and see his town.
19: Our first stop, the main police station. On this corner, a brothel operated by a government official. Then, the town's Communist Party headquarters.
11: He drove us past the local Communist Party headquarters, where in a tiny little town, we drove up to this massive marble building surrounded by huge, beautiful gates.
19: This building is famous across China for its extravagant $16 million price tag.
11: This is just the local party building.
6: Is the allegation that there may have been a financial irregularities that led to that elevated cost?
11: Absolutely. So okay. It's difficult when you're looking at a town which is in an impoverished part of China to look at a building that is coated in marble and to not question why it was built at such lavish expense. It was obvious that some of the anti-corruption efforts in that part of China really weren't working. So I mentioned that Xi Jinping came into power in 2012 with pledges to tackle corruption. And then we began to see repeated sort of sweeps through all of the Chinese provinces and regions where we would see just an announcement that X thousand number of officials had been punished for corruption. But there were some murmurs at the time that even though a lot of quote-unquote flies, so lower-level officials were being punished, we weren't seeing a lot of higher-level officials. That really changed
20: in around 2014, when we saw some very senior people being expelled from the party and investigated for graft. And I can remember one moment. It was the summer of 2014. I was working in the BBC's Beijing Bureau at the time, and we had become used to hearing these announcements. Every day we would all turn on the Chinese noontime news, because that was when the party would make pronouncements. And I remember they'd already announced that one very senior member of the Central Military Commission, a man named Su Caihou, was under investigation. So we'd been told that. We'd also been told by the state media that he'd been ousted from the party. Then we heard that another man, a man named Zhou Yongkang, who at the time was the Minister of Public Security, a very key position. He's the man who ran all of China's domestic security. He was under investigation. And that's the moment in the bureau when that was announced on the television. We all snapped our heads around and looked at the screen. And I remember the bureau chief came out of his office and we just all stood there going, wow, Xi Jinping is really going for it. He's really using the anti-corruption campaign to put a lid on corruption, but also he's going after possibly some of his political rivals. And that's really what we've seen time and time again. Xi Jinping using corruption in order to clean up the party and ensure the party's survival, but also as a way to go after people who might have offered any alternative to him. In that way, he's also made himself so much more powerful than any leader in China has been for decades.
6: What year was it that you were watching TV again?
20: That was 2014.
6: Okay, so where does the anti-corruption campaign go from there?
20: Well, the anti-corruption campaign has never, ever gone away. It's less of a campaign than a way of life now. So we'll go through different phases of it. So sometimes the anti-corruption campaign is focused more on business leaders. There was a time in 2020 when China's richest man, Jack Ma, disappeared. He isn't a government official. He's part of the business community. But we'd hear different slogans. So early on in 2013, the state media came out with a slogan talking about all party officials should only have at a banquet four dishes and a soup. Now, China's obsessed with food. This is a big deal. If you go to a banquet in China, you would expect the table to be groaning with food. It would be laden down with so many things. But when Xi Jinping came into power, he very quickly said, this is not allowed anymore. It almost feels like there's been no arena of life for a Chinese official that has not been targeted in some way or another by the anti-corruption campaign. One little crux to this is that it's very, very difficult to rise through the ranks of the People's Liberation Army without paying to rise. Officials literally pay to get their next promotion. So if you're a sort of mid-tier army official and you want to get up to the next level, you almost need to let it be known that you'd be willing to pay X number of renminbi, of yuan. And it's almost like a bartering system.
6: Is that considered corruption or is that just how it works?
20: It is corruption, but it's also how it works.
12: So did Xi Jinping never participate in that himself? If he rose to power in this system, you're saying that he's trying to deconstruct now, how does he fit into that all?
20: That is a very good question. And I will say that of all the years that I've studied Xi Jinping, I've done documentaries on him, I've interviewed people who have met him and worked with him, and it seems that he is an outcast. So, for example, you know, in the UK terms, he wasn't the one going to the pub for drinks after work, or he wasn't on the golf course on the weekends. He was slaving away, working very, very hard. But yeah, he actually, by many accounts, is thought to be clean. And in some ways, I think that's also why he's been able to use anti-corruption. It's not just the way that he's helping himself survive, helping the party survive, but it's become a key part of his identity. I can't think of any other official who has that reputation.
6: Hypothetically speaking, if I am a high-ranking Chinese official, a tiger, if you will, and I am purged for allegations of corruption, what happens to me?
20: There are two prisons in China where you might go. There's one prison that is in southwest China. It's known as the Garden Prison. Mm-hmm. And there are some officials who are thought to be there.
0: Is it really a garden, or is that a euphemism?
20: Apparently, it really is a garden. You can even have time outside. You can, if you'd like, tend to the garden. It's thought to be quite, in prison terms, thought to be quite beautiful. The more common place where high-ranking officials are thought to go, especially these top military officials who have really angered Xi Jinping, we think, there is a prison in the mountains just outside of Beijing known as Qincheng Prison. And it's known as a luxury prison. Now, there are some ordinary prisoners, I will say, who go to this prison. It is actually a maximum security prison compound, but it has a luxury wing where these officials are believed to have almost like carpeted apartments. They have large televisions, they have nice bedrooms, they are given uniforms, but they don't have to wear them. They're given nicer food than the other prisoners. There are some people who say that these officials are allowed to leave their quote-unquote apartments at times. Now, the theory is that this is because all Chinese officials know that they themselves might end up in Qincheng Prison or the Garden Prison at some point in time. And so they have an incentive to treat their predecessors well. It's a bit of a self-perpetuating cycle.
0: So they're reprimanded by being sent to what you're describing as kind of luxury prison sites. And that's it. There's no other real repercussions beyond that.
20: Well, they are cut out of Chinese life. Their families are often targeted as well. So often when a high-ranking official is taken down, you'll also hear about how their family members were instantly detained as well. And we rarely hear what happens to their family members.
0: Are there death sentences at all for any of these folks?
20: There are death sentences for some of the worst cases. Yes, that's true. And in fact, just last week, two former defense ministers were handed death sentences.
6: Oh, wow.
20: But they were death sentences with a two-year reprieve. Mm. It means that they have to have 2 years of good behavior, and then the death sentence will be commuted to life in prison. When these sentences are broadcast on state media, they are broadcast with almost two audiences in mind. They're broadcast with the public in mind. So the public is sort of comforted with the idea that these officials aren't allowed to get away with it. But I think that the message is also going to other senior officials. They really want to ramp up the fear factor in China. I think Xi Jinping's frustration is that the fear factor hasn't been ramped up enough, maybe among the military. And that's why we've seen this huge military purge.
0: So Celia, you described earlier a situation in which a million officials have been disciplined in a year.
20: Approximately.
0: Mm. But presumably those jobs have to be filled nonetheless. So who's doing the work? I mean, who's replacing some of these military generals?
20: Well, there's no shortage of people who want to serve as party officials. In China, there's a term, the Iron Rice Bowl. It means that if you get a position as a government official, either as a civil servant or if you're lucky enough, you pay your way sometimes up into these really senior military positions. If you get the quote-unquote Iron Rice Bowl, it means you'll be fed for life. You will be taken care of. In China, there are special military hospitals where you will get special treatment. Perhaps your children will be allowed to go to a special school. You will get a very good pension. And so there are reasons why people want to serve as officials. It's really seen as a bit of a security blanket.
6: All right. So all of this is happening, isn't it, when Donald J. Trump is about to arrive in Beijing for the first visit by a U.S. president in some time, several decades. Is that right, Asma?
0: 2017. So about a decade.
6: Okay. What's the significance, if anything, of all of this happening right now? And how is it likely to play into what we see happening between Trump and Xi?
20: I've been thinking about it. Why would Xi Jinping choose to clean house now? Perhaps, and I'm just theorizing, I wish Xi Jinping was sitting at this table with us and in the studio and we could ask
0: to
20: him.
0: If
20: I'm Xi Jinping, perhaps I'm thinking, well, do you know what? We're seeing quite a tumultuous time in Washington. Maybe this is a good time for me to be able to set my military in order, ensure loyalty, while the United States is clearly dealing with some issues of its own. And then when the United States gets presumably back in form, we'll all be ready as well. So perhaps he's just really chosen his timing. Perhaps you know, referring back to that possible tidbit of U.S. intelligence, it really was discovered that there were issues with the Chinese military. If the Chinese military, as some believe, is really marching towards the invasion of Taiwan and a move by Xi Jinping to take over Taiwan, he's long stated that that's what he wants to do, then he needed to deal with it at that time. He can't go on if there are real issues with Chinese missiles and Chinese missile silos. So it's possible that he felt that he didn't have a choice.
6: Is there an element of show of strength before the arrival of Donald Trump?
20: Yeah, I think that that's possible. You can view this purge as a sign of weakness. Why would Xi Jinping appoint people and then take them out of their own positions? There are many people who say, well, why would you have an anti-corruption campaign going on for more than 10 years? Obviously, he needs to start taking responsibility for that. Yeah. Mm. So there are some people who say this is a real weakness. Although I will say that that is a question I don't really see being asked inside China. Instead, I think that he is really using this to show off his strength. I wouldn't believe that Donald Trump is arriving in Beijing questioning Xi Jinping's position because he's let go of so many generals, because Donald Trump himself has let go of key members of his cabinet at times.
6: He is a man whose catchphrase is, you're fired.
20: You're fired. You know, so I don't believe that he'd be questioning that at all.
0: Celia, this week, you're going to see the American president, Donald Trump, sit down, say, across the table from Xi Jinping. You're going to see these two leaders face-to-face meeting for the first time on Chinese soil in several years. And you have described a situation in which Xi Jinping has built up an entire Chinese political system around him over the last several years. And that makes me wonder, at this moment, who's the more powerful one of the duo?
20: I think my quick answer is Xi Jinping is the more powerful man. He came into power with a vision, with a Chinese dream that he would lift up China as a collective, as a whole, to become a superpower once again. He immediately unleashed this anti-corruption campaign that we've been discussing and has continued with it. And he has simply brought the party and the Chinese people to a certain extent into line underneath him. He is at the very top of a very, very large pyramid, but he's a man who has been able to push forward China's development. Now, I'm not saying China doesn't have problems. Its economy is struggling. The U.S. war with Iran is really pushing China in many ways. But when you look at a man who is very consistent in how he names goals and goes after those goals and brings his country in line with those goals, he is very difficult to question in that respect. And so I would say that Xi Jinping is the more powerful of the two. He also doesn't have to contend with elections on a regular basis. In so many ways, he's benefiting from this political system that he is a product of.
0: Well, on that note, Celia, thank you very much.
6: Thank you so much, Celia.
0: Really curious how this meeting goes down.
20: Thank you. Thank you both. Yes, we'll be watching closely.
0: That was Celia Hatton, a BBC News correspondent who spent 15 years living and working in Beijing. She also, by the way, co-hosts the Global News Podcast. It's our sister show.
6: Now, The Global Story is also a podcast, so if you'd like today's episode, you can find us by searching The Global Story on bbc.com or wherever you listen.
0: That's it from us today. Thanks for tuning in.
6: Cheerio.
2: Cooler Thursday, but we warm up into the weekend. Your Radio IQ forecast. Showers and storms this evening before skies start to clear some after midnight. A little breezy with low temperatures in the low 40s to around 55 for Richmond. A mix of sun and clouds across the listening area Thursday. Breezy, especially for those along the Blue Ridge. Cooler than where we've been lately. Highs in the mid-50s to around 70 for Danville and Richmond. Sunshine and a touch warmer on Friday.
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22: US President Donald Trump is in China, where he's meeting his Chinese counterpart Xi Jinping. The leaders of the world's two most powerful nations will have a lot to discuss.
21: Among the issues the two will consider are the war in Iran, economic and technological rivalry, and Taiwan.
23: I look very much forward to our discussion. It's a big discussion. There are those that say this is maybe the biggest summit ever. They can never remember anything like it. It's, I can say in the United States, it's people aren't talking about anything else.
22: We'll have an update from the Philippines on the attempt to arrest a senator. The authorities say that he's trying to evade extradition to the International Criminal Court. That and more after the latest world news.
24: BBC News with David Harper. President Xi Jinping has told Donald Trump that China and the US should be partners, not rivals, at the start of much-anticipated talks in Beijing. President Trump said the relationship between the two powers would be better than ever before. Their discussions are expected to cover tense topics, including trade, competition over technology, Taiwan, and America's war against Iran. Mr. Trump is travelling with a big delegation, including key administration officials and tech industry leaders. Here's Stephen McDonnell in Beijing.
25: There's this big delegation of CEOs from the US who have accompanied Donald Trump. I don't think we're going to see massive trade deals signed by them, but perhaps some symbolic ones. I mean, if China agreed to buy a few more Boeing jets, that would make the US government pretty happy. I think people should be looking out not so much for the specifics of the deals, but more the imagery associated with this and whether or not they can recast the relationship. I mean, one sign would be for them to reaffirm that the tariff war detente will continue.
24: The head of the International Air Transport Association has warned that higher ticket prices for flights in Europe are inevitable due to the high cost of jet fuel caused by the Iran war. Willie Walsh told the BBC that even if the war were to end tomorrow, its impact would be felt for months to come. Human Rights Watch says it has found evidence of atrocities, including mass killings and sexual violence, in the city of Uvira in the Eastern Democratic Republic of the Congo. It says dozens of civilians were killed. Thomas Mukwana reports.
26: Tens of thousands fled when M23 seized control of Uvira last December. An investigation by Human Rights Watch sheds light on what some of those who stayed said happened next. The group's report includes accounts of executions, sexual violence, abductions, and enforced disappearances. Investigators found evidence of 3 mass graves and said 53 civilians were executed, among them 6 children. Rwanda denies backing M23 and says its troops have not crossed the border into the neighboring country. Neither the M23 nor the Rwandan government responded to BBC's request for a response.
24: Leading scientists have warned FIFA that its heat safety measures for the Men's Football World Cup are inadequate and could put players at risk of serious harm. The tournament, which starts next month, is being hosted by the US, Mexico and Canada. International experts in health, climate and sports performance have called on football's governing body to introduce stronger protections. Andrew Sims is director of the New Weather Institute.
27: We're worried that FIFA is playing recklessly with the health and safety of players. The current guidelines seem so out of alignment with what is best practice and the most recent science and the direction that extreme weather events have been taking recently, and also what we know about the kind of conditions that we're to expect in the host cities.
24: This is the latest world news from the BBC. The United Arab Emirates has denied that the Israeli Prime Minister Benjamin Netanyahu paid a secret visit to the country, despite Mr. Netanyahu's office announcing this just hours before. A statement from the Prime Minister's office said the visit took place since the start of the Iran war and resulted in a historic breakthrough in relations. Ione Wells reports from Jerusalem.
1: Just hours after Benjamin Netanyahu's office hailed a historic meeting between him and the Emirati president, the visit was strongly denied by the UAE's foreign ministry. It said that any claims regarding unannounced visits were unfounded unless officially announced by the UAE authorities. Israel and the UAE had already normalized relations in 2020, but the US-Israel war with Iran appeared to deepen that relationship militarily.
24: The mayor of Kyiv says Russia has launched a massive aerial attack on the Ukrainian capital. Vitaly Klitschko says at least 9 people have been injured, with fires breaking out in several areas. On Wednesday, Russia carried out one of the biggest air assaults on Ukraine since the start of the full-scale invasion. Cuba's energy minister says the island has completely run out of fuel oil and diesel as a US blockade continues to cut off supplies. Vicente de la Olevi said the national grid was in a critical state, with parts of the capital Havana going without electricity for 20 hours a day. Neither Mexico nor Venezuela, once the top suppliers of oil to Cuba, have sent fuel to the island since President Trump threatened to impose tariffs on any country breaching the blockade. A man accused of running a secret Chinese spy outpost in New York has been convicted of acting as an illegal foreign agent. Liu Jianwang faces up to 30 years in prison. US officials said he established the outpost in Manhattan in 2022, which served as a covert police station. They also accused him of helping China to locate a pro-democracy activist in California. Beijing called the charges fabricated. And that's the latest BBC News.
21: Thank you for that news. Hello and welcome to Newsday on the BBC World Service with James Copnell in London and Anne Soy in Nairobi. Hi, Anne.
22: Hello, James. Our main story on the programme today is the meeting between President Trump of the US and President Xi of China in Beijing. Lots to discuss there, and you can send in your thoughts by WhatsApp or text message on our usual number, which is +44 77 86 20 50 85.
21: Also going to look at an extraordinary situation in the parliament in the Philippines, where gunshots were fired and there was a failed attempt to arrest a senator. And we're going to hear about a big win for Manchester City as the race for the English Premier League enters its final lap.
22: We start in Beijing. President Donald Trump is meeting his Chinese counterpart Xi Jinping as we speak. The two leaders have been holding talks behind closed doors, and there's plenty on the table for them to discuss, as we will be exploring throughout this program. Now, as he arrived at the Great Hall, President Trump was welcomed with the usual pomp and ceremony.

0: It's a high-stakes two-day visit with tariffs, trade, the Iran war, AI, and Taiwan on the agenda. It's the first time a U.S. president has visited China for almost 9 years, since President Trump himself was in Beijing last in 2017. And it comes at a time of real economic and diplomatic tensions between the two superpowers. This is what President Trump had to say before he went into his first closed-door meeting with his Chinese counterpart.
1: You and I have known each other now for a long time. In fact, the longest relationship of our two countries that any president and president has had. And that's, to me, an honor. We've had a fantastic relationship. We've gotten along. When there were difficulties, we worked it out. I would call you, and you would call me. And whenever we had a problem, people don't know, whenever we had a problem, we worked that out very quickly. We're going to have a fantastic future together. Such respect for China, the job you've done. You're a great leader. I say it to everybody. You're a great leader. Sometimes people don't like me saying it, but I say it anyway because it's true. I only say the truth. And I just want to say on behalf of all of the great delegation that we have the greatest businessmen, the biggest, and I guess the best in the world. We have amazing people, and they're all with me. Every single one of them, we asked the top 30 in the world, every single one of them said yes. And I didn't want the second or the third in the company. I wanted only the top. And they're here today to pay respects to you and to China. And they look forward to trade and doing business. And it's going to be totally reciprocal on our behalf. So I really look very much forward to our discussion. It's a big discussion. There are those that say this is maybe the biggest summit ever. They can never remember anything like it. It's, I can say in the United States, it's people aren't talking about anything else. But it's an honor to be with you. It's an honor to be your friend. And the relationship between China and the USA is going to be better than ever before. Thank you very much. Thank you.
0: President Donald Trump there.
2: Well, let's stay in Beijing and speak to Zhou Bo, retired senior colonel in the Chinese People's Liberation Army and now a senior fellow at the Center for International Security and Strategy at Tsinghua University. Welcome to the program. We've already seen a military parade for President Trump. There will be a visit tomorrow, I think, to a compound where China's leaders live and work. All these things have meaning and symbolism. What sort of signals is China trying to send in the choreography, the schedule of the meeting?
3: Well, I think this is another Trump's visit in 9 years. So, of course, China attach great importance to this kind of a visit coming from the most powerful country in the world. But since you have just mentioned the military, I would say that the gap between Chinese and American military is closing rather than widening. So I think people can just see clearly from a parade last year in front of Tiananmen Square how the PLA has developed by leap and bounds. And I'm sure this time Trump will be quite impressed with what he would see in 9 years' time. China certainly is totally different now. And I believe it gives also something to Chinese people to convince them that what they believe is right. That is, China and the United States are just becoming, you know, closer and closer in terms of comparison of the strengths.
2: Militarily then, presumably economically and diplomatically too, is that likely to have an impact on the mindset of China's leaders going into these negotiations?
3: I would think so, say yes, because, yeah, well, simply, as you have already described, yeah, this time the situation is somewhat different. The economic part actually would be the easiest part of this conversation. And besides, Trump actually could not have expected that he would have to come to China when a war, which he has declared to be over, is actually going on, right? And of course, from Chinese side, definitely Chinese leader will talk about Taiwan issue in part because this vital issue was not mentioned during the last meeting in Korea.
2: Mm. On the military side, or the potential for conflict, as it were, I'm looking at a news flash that Chinese state media are quoting President Xi as telling President Trump that the US and China could, open quotes, come into conflict, end quotes, if the Taiwan issue is mishandled. President Xi, I think, is expected to press the US not to sell weapons to China. Why is this so important to China? And do the Chinese leadership really think they're likely to make progress on that issue?
3: Well, because Taiwan is part of China, as agreed.
2: Not recognized, though, by the US as such.
3: And by the US, by Britain, by more than 180 countries.
2: Yeah.
3: So therefore, we're talking about whether we're going to have a war or not. So hopefully not. But I don't believe it is inevitable. So the question for Chinese, just put yourself in the shoe of a Chinese. China is getting stronger, and China could become even next to none. Yeah. So how can China afford not to let part of its territory still, you know, being separated? So that is the Chinese mentality, and it makes a lot of sense. The point about the American arms sale is that I know President Trump is transactional. I know American military industrial complexes want to make money. But if this goes on, but China has actually more tools in the toolkit. For example, sanctions. For example, the military exercises that definitely were just the go, you know, upward with the scale, with the frequency, if the United States continue to sell arms. So eventually, we have to think about this question. Is it really in American interest to make some money out of these sales, and compared to inviting, you know, a conflict to come? Mm. Would the United States like to pay with American blood to fill in that a check?
2: This is a much more assertive China you are describing than the one President Trump will have encountered almost a decade ago. What would a successful President Trump visit overall look like for China? What would come out of it?
3: Well, I think the visit itself is a success if he can make it happen, because this would really be good for not only China and the United States, but also it would come as a big relief for the rest of the world, who just want to see the two titans, yeah, living peacefully. So that is almost half done. And besides, we definitely are going to have some deals. What I would expect, actually, is to see the two presidents visiting each other on a regular basis. For example, China and Russia have regularized the exchange of visits on annual basis. This is not because China and Russia have the same ideology, right? This is just because we're friendly neighbors. And short of ideological rivalry between China and the United States, why can't a Chinese leader and American leader visit each other on a regular basis? Mm. And this would provide them more chances of talking to another and resolving possible issues, and, you know, be a big relief to everybody watching.
2: Jobo, thank you very much indeed. Retired colonel in the Chinese People's Liberation Army, now a senior fellow of the Center for International Security and Strategy at the Tsinghua University.
0: Now, the two leaders are still meeting behind closed doors, but some news lines have been coming out, such as President Xi saying that both countries' trade teams have reached generally balanced positive results on trade. Now, we'll bring in our business presenter, Maura Fogarty, who's keeping an eye on this for us. Maura, we expect to hear more after the presidents are done with their meeting. But so far, what have we heard? What have you seen?
4: Sure. So they have concluded the first part of their two-day set of meetings. We had opening remarks a couple hours ago. We are kind of waiting now to get kind of lines, news lines coming out. But we do know that they both have set a very positive tone for these talks, because the stakes are quite high, right? The expectations for the two most powerful men on Earth at the moment who are meeting, who are involved in a very complex relationship, those expectations expectations are quite high in terms of how they can kind of navigate themselves into a much more positive place. President Xi, of course, calling this morning on Trump, saying that, look, you know, we're partners together. The whole world is watching, and we can build a brighter future together. You know, so he kind of talks a bit about, you know, his message very much around kind of joint interests and a partnership, you know, between the U.S. and China. President Trump, on the other hand, you know, really talked about, you know, how he felt honored to be in Beijing. It's an honor to be your friend, he says. He also, you know, made a comment or made a reference to the welcoming ceremony that he experienced, in which one part of it involved walking past, you know, it looked like could be maybe 50, 60, up to 100 children all cheering and waving, you know, flowers and flags of the United States and China. And you could tell by looking at that scene that President Trump seemed quite touched by that, because at that moment he reached over and sort of, you know, touched President Xi on the arm as well, which I thought was quite remarkable. So both sides setting a very positive tone for their meetings today. Mm-hmm. Also, President Xi has now said that both sides have come to a very generally positive agreement on the trade front as well. So it looks like we're going to be seeing some deals, business deals, being announced pretty soon.
5: Many thanks. Maura Fogarty there. At 18 minutes past the hour, time for some sports news now with Rebecca Adams.
6: Thank you very much, Anne. Well, Manchester City have cut the gap to leaders Arsenal to 2 points in the English Premier League. They beat Crystal Palace 3-0 at the Etihad Stadium, thanks to goals from Antoine Semenyo, Omar Marmoush and Savinho. Leading scientists have warned FIFA that its heat safety measures for the Men's World Cup are inadequate and could put players at risk of serious harm. The tournament starts next month in the US, Mexico and Canada. FIFA says that games have been planned with climate in mind. Golf and the USPGA Championship tees off today, with defending champion Scottie Scheffler grouped alongside Matt Fitzpatrick and Justin Rose. And in the Rome Masters tennis, men's top seed Jannik Sinner plays Andrei Rublev in the quarterfinals later, while the women's draw is into the semi-final stage. Third seed Coco Gauff plays Sorana Kirsteia, while fourth seed Iga Świątek faces Elina Svitolina. Well, that's the latest from sport, and there's more in half an hour.
5: Looking forward to that. Many thanks, Rebecca.
2: Now, the president of the Philippines, Ferdinand Marcos, has said officials will get to the bottom of what happened in the Senate building. Gunshots were fired there as there was a continuing standoff over a fugitive legislator. No one has admitted firing the shots, which led to senators and journalists and others running for cover and the building being locked down. It follows an apparent attempt to arrest Senator Ronald De La Rosa, who's accused of crimes against humanity, for his role as an enforcer for the former president Rodrigo Duterte's war on drugs. He had been sheltering in the Senate building after fleeing from officers on Monday. And if arrested, he'd be sent to the International Criminal Court in The Hague to join.

0: to evade arrest by the International Criminal Court. He will not be disclosing his whereabouts, as you know, he has been missing in action in the Senate and only turned up last Monday so that he could cast his vote to unseat the Marcos allied Senate president and replace him with Senator Alan Peter Cayetano, who is an ally of Vice President Sara Duterte, who has been impeached the same day and will have to face a Senate trial in the coming days.
1: Wow, quite a lot going on there then. Take us back to that moment with gunshots being fired. What happened then?
0: You know, there was already a lot of tension in the Senate last night, as there were reports allegedly that uniformed personnel from the Philippine government will be serving the ICC warrant against Senator De La Rosa. And then perhaps maybe after an hour or so, gunshots were heard from within the premises of the Senate, but no one saw who fired the shots. But as of this morning, presidential spokesperson Claire Castro told reporters in a press conference that the gunfire were fired by the members of the Senate security, who saw members of the National Bureau of Investigation in the vicinity of the Senate. Now, we have to understand that the premises of the Senate is part of the complex of the state insurer. So it's a completely different agency. And because tensions were high, the head of that agency requested the presence of the National Bureau of Investigation to secure the perimeter. And so allegedly, if the presidential spokesperson is to be believed, when the Senate security saw the presence of the NBI agents in the area, they fired warning shots, and then the NBI fired warning shots back. But as of this morning, no injuries were reported, and everybody has been safe, but definitely the tension last night was at its peak because of the gunfire.
1: Yeah, I can imagine. Tell us a little bit more about Senator De La Rosa, what he has been accused of exactly, and also I'm interested to know if he has spoken at all recently.
0: Senator Bato De La Rosa is accused of being part of those who implemented the bloody anti-drug war of former President Rodrigo Duterte. He was the police chief, so he was part of that body that implemented that drug war on the ground. And so if his case would prosper in the ICC, it will also probably very likely be the same charges are related to the charges that the former president is facing, crimes against humanity for drug war killings that happened during the time that the Philippines is still party to the International Criminal Court. There's been rumors for the past couple of months that an ICC warrant is out for him. It turns out that this ICC warrant is sealed, so it's not really been public. And so when that rumor came out, he stopped showing up at the Senate and only turned up on Monday. And when he was doing Facebook Lives, he was talking to reporters for the first time in months, and he was openly saying that there is an ICC warrant against him and was openly calling the supporters and the Filipino people to protect him. The Senate granted him protective custody, and that's why he was able to stay in the Senate that was put under lockdown for the past 3 days.
1: Mara Sabella, thank you very much indeed. Philippines correspondent of the Straits Times, speaking to us live from Manila there.
2: Now, Israel's contestant at the Eurovision Song Contest has said that he was surprised by protests that disrupted his semi-final performance earlier in the week. Israel's presence at one of the world's biggest music competitions has been contentious since the start of the country's war in Gaza in October of 2023. Nomia Iqbal has been speaking to their contestant, Noam Betan, about the controversy.
3: Noam Betan, welcome to Eurovision.
4: Hello, thank you.
3: Huge congratulations on the semi-final, getting through to the final. What does it feel like?
4: I had an amazing time on stage. I think this whole Eurovision, it's one of the most fun experience I had in my life, actually. In the moment I got here, like in Austria, they welcomed me with open arms and like with a lot of love, and I feel really welcomed here.
3: How did it feel being on stage?
4: We did a lot of practice in the past few months, but you know, it's like studying to a test. And when the moment arrives, so I let go and I'm in the moment.
3: You mentioned that, you know, you've had such a warm welcome. You were aware of some of the boos last night.

0: tell me what, if you were aware of it in that moment, yes. How you felt.
1: Yes, I was aware. I heard those booing and everything. And there was a moment of like a wow effect, you know, like a little shock. But a few seconds passed and I looked for the flags, you know, of the people who love me and wants me to do my best. And that really carried me on stage.
0: I know that you have said before that you had prepared for the booing. In your rehearsals, just give me a sense of like how much you prepared for that part of it. Were you prepared for even a stage invasion or anything like that?
1: You can't ever like really prepare for this. You can't bring 13,000 people to a rehearsal room and to yell boo, you know? So yeah, I have a few of my people in my crew to trying to make it hard for me, you know, to practice this moment. But you can't really prepare for this, but I felt eventually really strong on stage.
0: You have huge security here. I wonder to what extent that affects you and how much you are able to fully enjoy the competition.
1: I enjoy like I never enjoyed in my life. I'm surrounded by an amazing crew. Also, I met a lot of the other artists, you know, from all the countries.
0: They reached out to
1: yeah,
0: you?
1: Yeah, we like behind the scenes, I see a lot of hate outside, okay, on social media and everything.
0: But in person?
1: In person, there's nothing. I feel we're connected. Like, I'm not even feeling that I'm in a competition. Like, we're saying good stuff to each other. We try to give good vibes, you know. And I'm here to unite. I'm here to spread my light, my color in this world.
0: Khan was given this formal warning by the EBU over the votes, the videos put out by you guys, instructing people to give the full 10 votes to you. Do you think that warning was fair?
1: I know that Khan worked by the rules of the EBU, but I know that in the second, like the EBU told us something to erase that, or they did it instantly. Mm-hmm. So yeah, I think they're managing it, but they listened to the rules, and the second that there was a problem, just they erased it.
0: Obviously, you're aware of the boycott and how you factor that in, how much that weighs on you.
1: I think it's bad for them. Like they are losing the opportunity to be in this amazing experience. I really hope that next year, all countries could be here and all countries could sing and could give love and stop with this hate.
2: 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And you have been sending us your messages. 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
5: Hello, welcome to Newsday from the BBC World Service with Anne Sawyer in Nairobi and James Cotnell in London.
2: As President Donald Trump meets his Chinese counterpart Xi Jinping, trade and tariffs will be on their minds. But will human rights? We'll hear from an advisor to the detained human rights activist and businessman Jimmy Lai.
5: And we'll speak to a presidential advisor in the Democratic Republic of Congo about security and tensions with Rwanda. That's after this news.
6: BBC News with David Harper. President Xi Jinping has said China and the United States should be partners, not rivals, at the start of high-stakes talks with Donald Trump. The leaders of the world's two biggest economies shook hands in front of the Great Hall of the People in Beijing. Their discussions were expected to cover tense topics, including Taiwan, trade and Iran. Human Rights Watch says it has found evidence of atrocities, including mass killings and sexual violence in Eastern Democratic Republic of the Congo. It says dozens of civilians were executed during a month-long period when Rwandan-backed M23 fighters controlled the city of Uvira. Some survivors described seeing violence committed by uniformed Rwandan soldiers. The head of the International Air Transport Association has warned that higher ticket prices for flights in Europe are inevitable due to the high cost of jet fuel. Willie Walsh said airlines would be unable to absorb extra costs for long. Cuba's energy minister says the island has completely run out of fuel oil and diesel as a US blockade continues to cut off supplies. Vicente de la Olevi said the national grid was in a critical state. Leading scientists have warned FIFA that its heat safety measures for the Men's Football World Cup are inadequate and could put players at risk of serious harm. The tournament, which starts next month, is being hosted by the US, Mexico and Canada. The mayor of Kyiv says Russia has launched a massive aerial attack on the Ukrainian capital. Vitaly Klitschko says at least 9 people have been injured. A man accused of running a secret Chinese spy outpost in New York has been convicted of acting as an illegal foreign agent. Liu Jianwang faces up to 30 years in prison. In football, Paris Saint-Germain have won the top men's league in France for the 5th year in a row. They secured the title with a 2-0 victory over Lens. Elsewhere, Inter Milan have won the Italian Cup. They beat Lazio in the final to secure a domestic double. BBC News.
2: Thank you for that summary. 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I am Anne Soy in Nairobi and James is in London.
5: In the next half hour, we have stories from China, Sudan, the Democratic Republic of Congo and Nigeria. And in our sports, we'll hear how Manchester City closed the gap on Arsenal in the race for the English Premier League title.
2: And if you have any thoughts on anything you hear on the programme, please send them to us. Our WhatsApp and text number is +44 77 86 20 50 85.
5: US President Donald Trump is in China for talks with his counterpart, President Xi Jinping. And an appeal has been issued by the daughter of the jailed Hong Kong media tycoon Jimmy Lai, urging the US president to intervene to help secure her father's freedom. Speaking in the US Capitol, Claire Lai said the legal system in Hong Kong, which is officially a semi-autonomous region of China under the One Country, Two Systems framework, can no longer be relied upon to provide justice for her 78-year-old father.
2: Following large-scale pro-democracy protests in Hong Kong, Beijing introduced tight security laws from 2020 onwards, which has seen the arrest of activists, journalists, politicians and prominent critics of the Chinese Communist Party. Jimmy Lai is one such figure. He founded the pro-democracy newspaper Apple Daily in the mid-1990s, which ran until it was forced to close in 2021. And he was sentenced to 20 years in prison after being found guilty of national security offences.
5: Well, Mark Simon is a former executive at Next Digital Media Group, which published Apple Daily, and also a close advisor to Jimmy Lai. When we spoke a short while ago on the line to Washington, D.C., I started by asking him how Jimmy was faring in prison.
7: Jimmy's 78 years old, going to be 79. He's been in solitary confinement in a pre-World War II unair-conditioned and unheated jail called Stanley Prison since 2020, and he's not doing well. I mean, it's becoming pretty obvious now to the people who saw him after his sentencing and then the people who were visiting, whether it be legal team or family, that he is deteriorating now, which is to be expected of a man of his age. But, you know, he's starting to get all the problems that you would assume that someone would have at that age, but they're untreated. And combine that with the severe conditions that he's in right now, such as solitary confinement, which he's always been in, and the way he's moved around. It is inside the prison, which is to not meet with anybody else. He is having a lot of problems.
5: Why is he in solitary confinement? Is he seen as such a threat?
7: I think the first reason is that they basically like to keep him basically away from the other prisoners. And he was seen as a threat. It was also, they put him in COVID because of his age, and then they just extended it all the way through. He is in a situation now where they say, well, he agreed to it. Our position is nobody really agrees to that. But Jimmy has a policy, and he's had this from day one. He asked for no special favors. In other words, he's made it very clear that he's not going to negotiate with them to get special favors. And that, in his mind, would be asking them for something. So it's been an odd situation, but they have kept him in solitary confinement when they could have removed him from it at any time.
5: Both of Jimmy Lai's children have been asking President Trump to advocate, I suppose, on his behalf, call for his release. I know you know them well. I wonder how they are coping with this sort of situation you describe.
7: I think it's incredibly hard because they've always known their father has been involved in politics and, you know, we're a media company publishing and things like that. But they're now facing the real potential here that he's not going to make it out of prison. In other words, there was always this wonderful optimism on the family and the advocates that, okay, the Chinese will get tired of this and they'll move them forward. I have always had somewhat of a different view in the sense that I think they do view Jimmy as a very serious threat. He is not just a dissident to them. They view him as a political figure that is very, very, at that point in time, was very dangerous. The upside of this is I think they now see many of them a man who's going to be 79 pretty soon, who's not in good health, and who is starting to suffer the ravages of age, and maybe it's just best to let him out instead of having him die in prison. And then, quite frankly, they create a martyr.
5: When you say dangerous, just remind us why that might have been the case.
7: He owned the largest private Chinese media company in the world. And, you know, I was his deputy. And please understand our reach. We were the number one Chinese news site in North America, the number one Chinese news site in Europe, which is not great in the native languages, but it's very large. The number one news site in Hong Kong and the number one news site in Taiwan. That's all Comscore, AC Nielsen stuff. And he was pro-democracy, so he's not carrying their line. So it's pretty easy to see why they see him as a threat. In other words, he basically checks all the boxes. And he also doesn't back down. And it's a long history that he has of being pro-democracy, pro-freedom, and pro-press freedom, which is a huge issue I think people forget often with the CCP.
5: Chinese Communist Party, yeah. Have you had any indication that President Trump is prepared to advocate on his behalf?
7: The president has made it very clear in the campaign in 2024. He made the statement, I'll get him out. It'll be easy. I think he was in campaign mode. But before that, what people have to remember is 2019 and 2020 in Hong Kong happened under President Trump's watch. And President Trump knows who Jimmy Lai is. If you go back there, you can find President Trump speaking out to help Jimmy Lai, to say nice things about Jimmy. And also, we know in 2022 and 2023, when the president was basically at Mar-a-Lago or other places talking about foreign policy, he would bring up Jimmy to highlight basically what he saw as Biden's failures. He knows about Jimmy Lai. We have been told by the White House, the White House is telling press, he is officially on the agenda.
5: Mark Simon there, media executive and former advisor or advisor to Jimmy Lai.
2: Now, more than 3 years into Sudan's war, doctors say that the country's health system is struggling to cope, with hospitals damaged, doctors and specialists displaced, and many patients unable to afford treatment. Dr. Abubakar Alalam is a Sudanese doctor based in England and who recently traveled back to Sudan to visit his sick father. He says that the trip also gave him an opportunity to see firsthand how the conflict has affected healthcare services and to speak to fellow doctors about the challenges they are facing. He began by telling me what he found when he returned to Sudan.
8: My father has been unwell for a few days, so I came to see him, and this gave me a chance to see how the health facilities after the conflict in Sudan. And I managed to speak to many colleagues here about how they feel. They feel there is a huge challenge facing the health system, especially after the conflict. And many of them told me that around 2/3 of the health facilities are non-functioning now. And the rest, which is around 20%, which is functioning, facing many challenges. These challenges, I could divide it into many elements, the human power. Many of the doctors have left the country, displaced. Many of them are high profile, like cardiologists, specialists, oncologists. So you can't find specialists easy. The medical devices has been distracted directly by the militia, the RSF. And the infrastructure has, especially the power supplies, the road has been distracted. So many challenges are facing the staff working currently in Sudan after the conflict and the war.
2: So you have been hearing the experiences of fellow doctors, fellow medics. Tell us one experience that has stayed with you.
8: One of the experiences, people with or patient with breast cancer, they choose to present very, very late, unfortunately. I spoke to an oncology surgeon here who told me that people choose to late present because a lady might choose between buy food for her kids or seek a medical help. So she preferred to buy food instead. So instead of dying from famine, she would rather wait. This is really, really challenging because at the end of the day, she will present to the medical facility, but she will present very late. So instead of having a treatable, removable cancer, she will end up with metastatic cancer, which is unfortunately untreatable, and she might die of it, which is really unfortunate situation.
2: And relative calm has returned to places like Khartoum now. But, you know, at the height of the conflict, what have people been telling you about how conflict affected them? You talk about oncologists, specialists who are displaced by the war. Just describe to us what you've been hearing and seeing.
8: When you hear people talking about the situation, they really feel so upset. They feel like they can't do anything for it. For example, if someone ringing for ambulance, there is no in a state like Jazeera, for example, there is no single functioning ambulance. So if you call for ambulance, someone will just help you from the street to take your unwell relative to the hospital. And sometimes you might need to pay thousands of Sudanese pounds to reach the hospital. And even if you reach, you might not find functioning facilities or even finding treatment for your illness.
2: Even before the war broke out, about the state of healthcare facilities in Sudan, they were already in very bad state even before the war broke out. How much more so now?
8: Because I'm currently in Jazeera State, can you imagine there is only single fully qualified GP in Jazeera State?
2: One general practitioner in the entire state, one.
8: Only one in the whole state. There is no single ambulance working in the whole state. Most of the state has no basic facilities. For example, for a neonate, I know this personally, two neonates has died because they have been born in a small hospital where there is no CPAP. You know, CPAP is a small device which helping a neonate to breathe.
2: That's a newborn baby, a neonate.
8: Two has died because they reach after 2 days from being born to search for oxygen or search for CPAP. And it's only one in the whole state. This is really catastrophic.
2: And given all these challenges, what are people's hopes there in Sudan? You are Sudanese yourself. You've been listening to their stories. What keeps them going?
8: People are hoping things might get better, but they feel the government could have done a bit better than what's doing now. I think the health is not the top priority for the government. Why? When you walk on the road, you could see a brand new truck or a brand new car for the police. But you will never see a brand new ambulance, which is making things really tricky. there is a financial budget to buy something, why instead of buying a brand new car for the police, why not to buy an ambulance for unwell patient? So I think to prioritize the things might be one of the things for the government to consider, I think.
2: Dr. Abubakar Alalam there, a Sudanese doctor based in England, but who's returned home to visit his ailing father.
5: Now let's get to sport with Rebecca Adams.
9: Thank you, James. Well, the title race in the English Premier League looks set for an exciting finish as Manchester City closed the gap on leaders Arsenal to 2 points with two matches remaining until the end of the season. They beat Crystal Palace 3-0 at home thanks to first-half goals from Antoine Semenyo and Omar Mamouche and a late third from Savinho. Arsenal play Burnley on Monday and then Crystal Palace in the final match of the season, while City play Bournemouth and Aston Villa. And manager Pep Guardiola says they've done what they can for now.
10: It's not in our hands, depends on them. So if they win two games, nothing to do, nothing to talk, but only we can do is being there, just in case they, you know, they cannot win. But it's important, the last two games are tough. We cannot deny Brentford and Crystal Palace how difficult, different a little bit of styles, but difficult, and we did it.
9: Well, golf's second major of the year, the US PGA Championship, tees off in Aronimink in Pennsylvania later on today. The BBC's golf correspondent Ian Carter has more.
11: McIlroy came through 9 holes of practice yesterday, saying he was pleasantly surprised at how comfortable his troublesome right foot felt. He's using wider fitting golf shoes to alleviate the discomfort he's feeling from a blistered right little toe. On Tuesday, he had to cut short a practice round after just 3 holes. Today, he tees off early with John Rahm and Jordan Spieth. The defending champion, Scottie Scheffler, is the favourite after finishing runner-up in his last 3 events, and he plays alongside 2 Englishmen, Justin Rose and the in-form Matt Fitzpatrick.
9: Well, as we heard there, Scottie Scheffler tees off as defending champion and comes into the major in good form. He says that's down to a lack of pressure he felt growing up playing the sport.
12: My parents never pushed me to be something at golf. They never wanted me to be anything other than, you know, the best version of myself. And so that included having a good attitude. But I think there were more important things for them than my golf game. You know, I think growing up, especially when you look at youth sports today, I think you see a lot of parents, I think, that are overzealous. They want their kids to have success. I think they want them to do well. And sometimes pushing them towards something is the best way to do it.
9: On the 19th of July, the MetLife Stadium in New Jersey will welcome more stars to the pitch than just the 2 teams who make it through to the final of the Men's World Cup. For the first time in its almost 100-year history, the final will feature a Super Bowl-style halftime show with K-pop stars BTS, Madonna and Shakira all set to perform.
5: Rebecca, thank you.
2: Now, tensions between the Democratic Republic of Congo and Rwanda have deteriorated in recent months as clashes in eastern Congo threaten to create a regional crisis. Kinshasa accuses Kigali of backing the M23 group, which has seized territory in North and South Kivu provinces. Rwanda denies supporting the group. Last year, the two countries signed a peace accord in Washington following US-mediated peace talks. But accusations have continued, with both sides blaming each other for violating the agreement. Earlier, I spoke to Bigirumwami Jacques, an advisor to the Congolese President Felix Tshisekedi. He began by telling me about Kinshasa's position on the way the peace agreement is being implemented.
13: On our side, we are trying our best to respect what we engage for, and we hope that the other side also maybe in the future will. But for now, we are not satisfied, because the M23 and the RDF, the Rwanda army, they're not respecting what they signed. Still, we are waiting to see Rwanda withdrawing from Eastern DRC. But for now, we are not satisfied, and we are not seeing anything regarding withdrawal of Rwandan troops in Eastern DRC.
2: We have spoken in the past to the other side of this agreement, the government of Rwanda, and their position is that that will happen on condition that FDLR, the rebel force, is disengaged. What is the progress with the disengagement of FDLR?
13: Actually, the FDLR issue, it comes like a business. Where are they? Have you seen them? They have to show you or to show us where they are. The information we have, Rwanda is entertaining the information and business with the so-called army groups in Eastern DRC. So when you say FDLR, we don't know exactly who they are, and it's better maybe through the CONOPS. We will try to see how we can found those so-called FDR.
2: Has anyone therefore responded to that call? Has any of the FDRR surrendered? And if not, doesn't this then put the whole agreement in jeopardy? Because this is a commitment that was made in that agreement. And the Rwandan government has been very clear that their honoring of their side of the deal is pegged on this.
13: That's the pretext of the presence of Rwandan troops in DRC, but the real issue is it's not about FDLR, and if that was the real case, we have gone through different process of discussing the issue of DLR in Angola. But at the end, when we reached out for the signing, the president of Rwanda didn't come to the ceremony of signing the agreement. And then now we are in Washington, so finally he signed, but he's not even respecting what he said.
2: What more can be done then to move this agreement forward? Because it appears that nothing much has changed since it was signed in Washington. There are sanctions that the Trump administration has issued against individuals in Rwanda, against individuals from the DRC, the former president, including the former president. What more can be done to bring peace to the east of the DRC?
13: Since we are not controlling that part of the country, it's not easy to really know where exactly and how we can locate those FDLR and then try to manage that issue. But the good way is just first Rwanda to withdraw from Eastern DRC, and then we can take responsibility to know who is really on our land or our territory. Then we can see how we can manage the issue.
2: Well, you're not controlling that part of your country, but your army has been sending drones into that part of the country. Rwanda accuses you of killing civilians using those drones. What's your response?
13: I think that Rwanda is the one sending the drones to our territory. What we do, maybe we are defending ourselves from the attack from Rwanda.
2: What is the way forward?
13: The way forward, we are trying to go through the Doha process and also to push for the Washington process to be respected. We are trying to discuss with the international community and to make a follow-up on the two processes, whether it's the Doha process and Washington. And we hope that Rwanda will respect that. And if not, we are ready. The all options are on the table to see exactly how we can... they can respect our integrated territory.
2: That was Bigiru Mwami Jacques, an advisor to the Congolese President Felix Tshisekedi. We have contacted the Rwandan government for their response to the allegations made there, and we are yet to get a response.
5: Let's turn to Nigeria, where thousands of young graduates each year take part in a mandatory national service program known as the National Youth Service Corps, or NYSC. The scheme was designed to promote national unity by posting graduates to different parts of the country to live, work and serve for a year. But with rising insecurity in some parts of Nigeria, some young Nigerians are now questioning whether the programme has outlived its purpose. Focus on Africa's Charles Gitonga spoke with two young Nigerians, Mayowa Alawodi, a content creator, and Oluwatobi Afolabi, managing editor at OK Africa, about their experiences with NYSC. He started by asking Oluwatobi where she was posted.
14: I'm from Kwara and Ondo State, but I've lived in Lagos all my life. For NYSC, I was posted to Ububra, Cross River State, which is in the south-south area of Nigeria.
15: Right. And which years were those when you served?
14: It was 2018.
15: What about you, Mayowa? Where are you from and where did you serve?
16: I'm from Kwara State, but I also live all my life in Lagos. I was posted to River State, Ubima precisely. I think it was 2013 to 2014.
15: So could you then describe the experiences for me in terms of what you are trained on when you went to this camp and where you are placed for work afterwards? We'll go with you, Mayowa, first.
16: We were trained with all of this military stuff. There are some other activities like vocational trainings and all of that. I think then I joined cosmetology in the camp where we were trained how to make perfumes and and then soap making and all of that.
15: And where were you placed? Somewhere to do some work for the rest of the year?
16: I was posted to Ubima then in a primary school to teach.
15: Toby, what was your experience?
14: It was pretty much similar to what Maiwa described, right? There was, you know, military training. You had to wake up early in the morning. You had drills, you know, sort of like if you were like joining the army or being conscripted into the army, but like a milder version of that. And then we also had, like you said, vocational trainings. We had lectures.
15: Did you feel that the service and the training you went through was relevant to what you wanted to do for career?
14: To be honest, no. I learned a bit more about photography because it's something I'd always been interested in. And I'm still very much interested in photography, but I don't feel like it added any additional bonus to my career or what I'm doing at the moment, because a lot of organizations in the country actually require you to have an NYC certificate. It just feels like, okay, this is something I absolutely have to do after school. And then you just get it done and get on with your life. So I genuinely don't feel like it added much.
15: Yeah. So you just did it just for the certificate because you knew it would be very difficult to get a job without the certificate.
14: Yes, exactly. Right, especially if you want to work in like Nigerian organizations.
15: Maiwa, let me come to you. What about this whole goal of promoting national unity and integration? So I understand that is one of the main objectives of this service, that young people get to learn about the diversity that there is in the country.
16: I think that's one of the beauty of NYC that I can really say, because we're able to integrate with other people from different parts of the country. When I was in camp, I was able to communicate with some of my Igbo friends with Igbos, because I have a lot of them in camp. You know, afterwards, when we get to the town, I was hearing some other languages, like Ikwere languages and everything like that. So it was a beautiful experience trying to integrate with other people, different ideologies, different education and everything, cultural background, cultural heritage and all of those things. And it was beautiful, I must say.
14: I agree with Maiwa in saying that, you know, of course you meet other people from other cultural and even religious backgrounds, but I personally don't think that NYSC has been as effective as we hope it should be or we think it should be, because tribalism is still very much, unfortunately, very much alive in Nigeria. And you would think that something like NYSC that is absolutely compulsory for people who are graduating of universities or, you know, higher educational institutions, it would have been effective in that method, but I don't think that it has been. I think it has outlived its purpose or has just not been as successful as it should be.
15: Maiwa, what do you think about that?
16: Tribalism and all of that is everywhere in Nigeria presently, even at work. And then what I think the NYC has helped us to do is to help us to integrate with a large number of people at the same time, because at your campground, you have your Hausas, Igbos, different languages and all of that at the same time. So you can learn different language, you can meet people at that point, which you cannot do if you travel around on your own.
15: What would you suggest, maybe one or two things as a radical change that needs to happen to this scheme?
14: I think, first of all, there needs to be better security for coppers. Traveling to certain parts of the country is very dangerous, right? And something done about security. There are many coppers who have died trying to get to camp or trying to leave camp or trying to get to their PPAs. Like, it's really unfortunate.
5: Oluwatobi Afolabi there, managing editor OK Africa, and Maiwa Alawodi, content creator, speaking to Focus on Africa's Charles Gitonga about Nigeria's National Youth Service Corps. Plenty more to come here on Newsday on the BBC World Service with Anne in Nairobi and James in London.
17: Cooler Thursday, but we warm up into the weekend. Your Radio IQ forecast. Showers and storms this evening before skies start to clear some after midnight. A little breezy with low temperatures in the low 40s to around 55 for Richmond. A mix of sun and clouds across the listening area Thursday. Breezy, especially for those along the Blue Ridge. Cooler than where we've been lately. Highs in the mid-50s to around 70 for Danville and Richmond. Sunshine and a touch warmer on Friday.
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5: The world's two superpowers take center stage in Beijing today. The Chinese leader Xi Jinping and the US President Donald Trump have been meeting.
19: I really look very much forward to our discussion. It's a big discussion. There are those that say this is maybe the biggest summit ever. They can never remember anything like it. It's, I can say in the United States, it's people aren't talking about anything else.
2: Can the meeting deliver agreement on the many issues that confront the two powers, Iran, the economy, artificial intelligence, and Taiwan?
5: We're going to head to the Philippines, where there were gunshots at the Senate in the failed attempt to arrest a senator. And the president of Ecuador, Daniel Noboa, speaks to the BBC about his country's fight against drug cartels. That's after this news.
6: BBC News with David Harper. President Xi Jinping has told Donald Trump that China and the US should be partners, not rivals, as he opened much-anticipated talks in Beijing. President Trump said their relationship would be better than ever before. Their closed-door discussions, which have just concluded, were expected to cover tense topics, including trade, competition over technology, Taiwan, and America's war against Iran. Steve Lai is in Beijing.
20: There was quite a lot of pomp and ceremony. There was a march past, there was a 21-gun salute of sorts, there were children cheering, and President Trump got to witness the grand scale of the Great Hall of the People here in Beijing. In their opening remarks, President Xi said that the U.S. and China should be partners, not rivals, adding that common interests between the two countries outweigh the differences, certainly trying to set the tone for collaboration rather than confrontation. Now, President Trump, for his part, also appeared to signal a reset in U.S.-China relations sort. He praised his personal relationship with Xi.
6: Human Rights Watch says it has found evidence of atrocities, including mass killings and sexual violence in the city of Uvira in Eastern Democratic Republic of the Congo. It says dozens of civilians were executed during a month-long period when Rwandan-backed M23 fighters controlled Uvira after overrunning it in December. The investigation includes accounts from survivors who say that violence committed by uniformed Rwandan soldiers. Rwanda has always denied its troops are in DRC. A group of world-leading scientists has warned FIFA its current heat safety measures for next month's Men's World Cup are inadequate and could put players at risk of serious harm. In an open letter, international experts in health, climate and sports performance have called on football's governing body to introduce stronger protections. Katie Cornell reports.
21: New analysis suggests around a quarter of matches at this summer's World Cup are likely to be played in high-risk heat conditions. Plans have already been announced for mandatory three-minute cooling breaks in each half of every match of the tournament. But the scientists believe FIFA's current measures are outdated and reckless with players' health. They're calling for longer breaks of at least 6 minutes and clearer rules to delay or postpone matches in extreme heat. FIFA says it's committed to player safety, adding that scheduling has been planned with climate in mind.
6: The head of the International Air Transport Association has warned that higher ticket prices for flights in Europe are inevitable due to the high cost of jet fuel caused by the Iran war. Willie Walsh said that even if the war were to end tomorrow, its impact would be felt by the aviation industry for months to come.
22: You normally expect to see about a 25% increase in flights and fuel requirements in the month of July and August versus, we say, March. So although there hasn't been any issue to date, if sufficient alternative supply isn't sourced, that there may be some shortages when we get into the peak summer period of June, July and August.
6: World News from the BBC. The mayor of Kyiv says Russia has launched a massive aerial attack on the Ukrainian capital. Vitaly Klitschko says at least 9 people have been injured, with fires breaking out in several areas. On Wednesday, Russia carried out one of the biggest air assaults on Ukraine since the start of the full-scale invasion. Cuba's energy minister says the island has completely run out of fuel oil and diesel as a US blockade continues to cut off supplies. Vicente de la Olevi said the national grid was in a critical state, with parts of the capital Havana going without electricity for 20 hours a day. Neither Mexico nor Venezuela, once the top suppliers of oil to Cuba, have sent fuel to the island since President Trump threatened to impose tariffs on any country breaching the blockade. A road breathalyzer designed to detect drivers who've taken laughing gas is being trialled by 2 police forces in the south of England in a world first. Officers say the gadget could help prosecute motorists suspected of driving under the influence of nitrous oxide. Gigi Ahn reports.
21: Police say the handheld device developed by scientists in Amsterdam can detect whether someone has inhaled nitrous oxide within the previous 2 hours. Results are then available within minutes. Nitrous oxide, also known as NOS or hippie crack, was made a Class C drug for unlawful use in 2023. Its use can cause unconsciousness and even neurological damage or death from suffocation. Police say they've already seen fatal crashes linked to its use behind the wheel.
6: In football, Paris Saint-Germain have won the top men's league in France for the 5th year in a row. A 2-0 victory over their nearest rivals, Lens, gave PSG an unassailable lead at the top of the table. Elsewhere in Europe, Inter Milan have won the Italian Cup. They beat Lazio in the final 2-0. The result completes a domestic double for Inter, who won the Serie A title earlier this month. This is David Harper in London, and that's the latest BBC News.
5: Thank you for that news. 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Live from Nairobi with Anne Soy and from London with me, James Cotton.
2: We're focusing throughout the programme on the ongoing state visit by US President Donald Trump to China. He has been in a meeting with his host Xi Jinping.
5: We're also going to have the latest from the Philippines, where gunshots were heard at the Senate yesterday. And Ecuador's president has been speaking to the BBC about dealing with drug cartels. We're going to play you that interview too. And we'd love to hear your thoughts on anything you hear on Newsday. You can send us a WhatsApp or text message. Our number is +44 77 86 20 50 85.
2: Now, US President Donald Trump and his Chinese counterpart and host Xi Jinping have just concluded a closed-door meeting, and discussions are expected to have focused on trade, tech, and Taiwan. Taiwan is a topic that could be a source of tension between the two sides. In December, the US approved an $11 billion arms sale package to Taiwan. But Beijing is expected to press for an end to arms sales to Taiwan. China claims that Taiwan is part of its territory and has not ruled out taking the self-governed island by force. Let's now head to the capital, Taipei, and speak to William Yang, Senior Analyst, International Crisis Group. Welcome to the program. Now, a few moments ago, we've heard the Taiwan government spokesperson say that China's military threat is the sole source of insecurity in the Taiwan Strait and the broader Indo-Pacific region. What's your reaction to that?
0: This statement is in line with the Taiwanese government's perception of China's increasing assertiveness across the Taiwan Strait since basically 2022. And they really view the current moment as a really big uncertainty for the cross-strait relations, exactly because of China's really, I think, intensified attempt to try to influence and shape U.S. President Donald Trump's views and his thoughts about U.S. policy toward Taiwan, and at the same time, their aim and, you know, attempt to really try to push the U.S. to water down its longstanding defense support for Taiwan. So, you know, I think this statement again reflects the level of anxiety and also the sense of vulnerability that Taiwan is currently experiencing, or at least feeling, at a time when the U.S. president is really prioritizing efforts to try to strike a trade deal with the Chinese side.
2: Is this statement then a message to President Trump as he begins his meetings with his host in China, not to forget about the issue of Taiwan?
0: Yes, exactly. You know, I think because of, again, President Trump's tendency of focusing and prioritizing trade relationship with the Chinese government and Chinese President Xi Jinping. So Taiwan really felt exposed, and also the lack of reassurance coming from Washington also prompted Taipei to try to be more proactive in voicing its perspective at this very important moment. So to remind Washington about the everyday challenge and situation that Taiwan is perceiving from the other side of the Taiwan Strait.
2: You talk about that very transactional nature of U.S. relations with other countries at the moment and the fears in Taiwan. is the faith, do they still have faith? Do the authorities in Taiwan still have faith in the support they get from the US?
0: Overall, Taiwan still feels quite at least confident that the US will have to take Taiwan's economic, especially relationship with the United States, into account because of the overly high concentration of global advanced semiconductor manufacturing that is produced by Taiwan. 95% of the most advanced semiconductor chips are manufactured here. And these chips are at the core of US attempt to try to really build up the its AI sector. And then it's also a very important component in US AI competition with China. So, you know, I think Taiwan is counting on its, I think leading role in the global semiconductor supply chain as the most important leverage to make sure that it remains an important consideration for President Trump, and it will not just be sacrificed as a pawn in a bilateral engagement between President Trump and Chinese leader Xi Jinping.
2: So briefly, is it your sense then that, you know, beyond issuing these very public statements, there would be some effort to try and reach out to the US officials behind the scenes?
0: Yes, there has been very consistent efforts to try to strengthen and expand the contact points between Taipei and Washington. And I believe that even after this summit, the relevant efforts will continue simply because of the increasing sense of insecurity, but also the growing stake that is related to Taiwan's own national security in the US-China engagement.
2: Many thanks for speaking to us. William Yang there, Senior Analyst, International Crisis Group, joining us from Taipei.
5: I'm just looking at the BBC website live page about this visit. President Trump has arrived at the Temple of Heaven. That's an ancient complex of temples in Beijing and a major tourist attraction. And President Xi is meeting with top US executives, the business leaders who travelled with President Trump as part of his delegation, which leads on nicely to our business segment with our business presenter, Maura Fogarty, in Singapore. Maura, compared to his last trip almost a decade ago, I guess President Trump is visiting a different China in terms of economics and technology and so on. What do both sides hope to get out of the visit?
1: Sure. So let me start with China first. Okay, right. This was a trade war that was, from the Chinese perspective, that was unleashed on China along with the rest of the world. And one of the things that China values very high up is stability. And by that, I mean stability internally and stability externally. So what they're hoping here is kind of twofold. One, they want a sense of what's going to happen next in this relationship with the U.S. on the economic front. And so they want that sense of stability, you know, for their external kind of trading environment, that business environment outside of China. That's very important to them. And the second thing is they're hoping to buy time. They know that all the issues on the table are not going to be solved right away. And so they're hoping to kind of put the relationship back on a slightly more even keel, to buy themselves time to become much more reliant as a country, to have the economy become much more reliant, and also to strengthen different aspects of their economy, including technology, advanced technology specifically.
5: And just how powerful are those export controls on rare earth minerals?
1: Yes, that's right. So I was going to mention this as well. The U.S. coming to China, they're going to try and find some way to get a deal that makes President Trump look like he's got a win here, right? Whether it's Chinese purchases of American products, or perhaps some slight movement on these rare earth export controls. And this was a tool that Beijing used to great effect on the United States. And I'll tell you why. If you look at these rare earth minerals, which are quite abundant around the world, they're mostly processed in China. About 90% of the world's supply of these critical materials that go into very advanced technology that then goes into things like cars, smartphones, weaponry, military equipment like F-35s and submarines, satellites even. Did you know that an F-35 in the United States requires about 400 kilograms of these rare earth materials? right? They're mostly processed out of China. So this has been quite critical for the United States to try and get some movement on. In the meantime, the U.S., of course, has been looking to other partners around the world to get new supplies of the processed materials.
5: Moira Fogarty, thank you very much indeed on our business desk. And Anne, I think you've been getting some text messages in on this.
2: That's right. A lot of interest in this meeting from around the world. Evans from here in Nairobi says that the US-China mutual partnership is good in reshaping global prosperity, peace and stability. And he says it's historic. Deluxe Fanbule in Liberia says that the world becomes more economically stable, peace and stability assured when the US and China foster strategic political relationships. Other world leaders should follow the same. And there's one here from Opio Twin, Daniel from Uganda. He says that Africa, in Africa, we're wishing President Trump and Xi a great meeting with positive views. Iran really needs to be, the Iran issue really needs to be sorted out. And one more here from Chief Salva Mawir Longar Atem in Juba, South Sudan, says that the meeting between the two presidents should be fruitful and vital, and it is vital to address economic challenges across the globe. So quite positive messages there about this meeting between the superpowers, James, and, you know, lots of expectations from around the world.
5: Yeah, definitely. And really getting the sense that people want this to succeed given the difficult economic context in many parts of the globe. Now, look, we're going to turn now to the Philippines. President Ferdinand Marcos has said officials will get to the bottom of what happened in the Senate building on Wednesday. Gunshots were fired there amid a continuing standoff after a senator, Ronald De La Rosa, who was wanted by the International Criminal Court, sought refuge in the building. He's accused of crimes against humanity, but has continued to avoid arrest and deportation to the ICC. About an hour ago, we heard that the senator may no longer be in that Senate building. Let's go to Manila and speak to Jerry Abella, a Philippines campaigner for the rights group Amnesty International. Welcome to the program. Tell us a little bit first, if you could, about those rather extraordinary scenes in the Senate.
3: Thank you and good afternoon from Manila. Yes, definitely what happened in the Senate yesterday was alarming to say the least. As you've mentioned, Senator Ronald De La Rosa sought refuge in the Senate, of which he is a member, and senators vowed to protect him from any efforts to arrest him. There have been conflicting reports as to who initiated the shooting and for what purpose, and we understand that investigations are ongoing. But definitely, of course, we continue to call on the Philippine government to ensure that efforts are taken to surrender Senator Ronald De La Rosa to the ICC for him to face and await trial.
5: What sort of charges is he facing? What's he accused of doing?
3: Well, based on the arrest warrant that was recently unsealed by the International Criminal Court, Senator De La Rosa is alleged to have committed a crime against humanity of murder at least between 2016 and 2018, during which at least 32 persons were believed to have been killed in the Philippines. And as you will know, he is currently on the wanted list of the ICC. The ICC's pretrial chamber found reasonable grounds to believe that he allegedly is criminally responsible as an indirect co-perpetrator for the crime against humanity of murder. He has been closely associated with former President Duterte for decades now, including being police chief in Davao City when Duterte was mayor and chief of the Philippine National Police when Duterte was president. So among the several things that the arrest warrant against De La Rosa says, the pretrial chamber said De La Rosa, to quote, necessarily knew about the operations and their scope, and that with others, he committed the crimes through the direct perpetrators. The chamber also said there are reasonable grounds to believe that he acted with intent and knowledge in relation to the killings. De La Rosa is also alleged to have been involved in the creation of a network of perpetrators responsible for carrying out systematic killings under the war on drugs.
5: Yeah, you mentioned the war on drugs. It all goes back to that, I suppose, or at least a lot of it. Take us back to that period. What sort of things did you at Amnesty document at the time?
3: Particularly in relation to De La Rosa's role, research by Amnesty International into the war on drugs in the Philippines points to his key role in the implementation of the so-called war on drugs under former President Duterte. So as the Philippine National Police Chief from 2016 to 2018, he signed off on, directed, and oversaw the implementation of the so-called Oplan Double Barrel. Part of this operational plan is the Oplan Tokhang, meaning knock and plead, where police officers would knock on the doors of suspected drug users and dealers to supposedly encourage them to surrender and undergo rehabilitation. Amnesty International's research, however, showed that these police visits in many cases resulted in lethal operations against targets who were named in so-called drug watch lists, resulting in the deaths of thousands upon thousands of people, mostly from poor and marginalized communities who were accused of using or selling drugs. These operations are rife with irregularities based on our research, including the fabrication of evidence and

0: Greens campaigner for the rights group Amnesty International. Thank you very much indeed. Senator De La Rosa has urged Filipinos to prevent his arrest, and his lawyers have appealed to the Supreme Court to block his extradition. Though, as we were saying earlier, it's not yet clear exactly where he is right now.
1: You're with Newsday from the BBC World Service with me, Anne Soy, Nairobi, James Copnall in London, and also in London is Rebecca Adams with a sport.
2: Thank you, Anne. Well, Manchester City have cut the gap to leaders Arsenal to 2 points in the English Premier League. They beat Crystal Palace 3-0 at the Etihad Stadium. In the French top flight, Paris Saint-Germain beat second place Lens 2-0 to increase their lead to 9 at the top of the table, while Inter Milan beat Lazio 2-0 and they lead Serie A by 15 points. Scientists have warned FIFA that its heat safety measures for the Men's World Cup are inadequate and could put players at risk of serious harm. The tournament starts next month in the US, Mexico and Canada, and FIFA says that matches have been planned with the weather in mind. And in the Rome Masters tennis, men's top seed Jannik Sinner plays Andrei Rublev in the quarterfinals later, while the women's draw is into the semi-final stage. Third seed Coco Gauff plays Sorana Kersteja, while fourth seed Iga Świątek faces Elina Svitolina. That's the latest from sport, and there's more in half an hour.
0: Rebecca, thank you. So, yeah, a lot of heat in the World Cup, potentially, concerns about that, but also an announcement about a sort of Super Bowl-style halftime show in the finals.
2: Yes, indeed. First time ever, there's going to be a performance from Madonna, Shakira and K-pop group BTS.
0: Looking forward to that.
2: Yeah, should be good. Wow. Something different.
1: And have you listened to Shakira's Die Die?
0: The new World Cup song, right? Yeah, we were playing it on Newsday last week. Do you find it as catchy as Waka Waka, Han?
1: Oh, the 2020 Waka Waka fan. But maybe it'll grow on us. 104 days of the World Cup.
0: Yeah, we're going to hear it a lot. Rebecca, thank you very much indeed.
1: Now, we're covering that state visit by U.S. President Donald Trump to China throughout this program, and they're just posing in front of the Temple of Heaven, which is a sprawling ancient Chinese complex where emperors used to offer sacrifices. President Trump says, great place, incredible. So we'll be covering that throughout this program. And although Donald Trump is not in Washington, the president of Ecuador, Daniel Noboa, is in town. Mr. Noboa is in the American capital for talks with the Vice President J.D. Vance, as well as a meeting with key lawmakers about strengthening the security arrangements between the two countries. Now, since early this year, the U.S. and Ecuador have been carrying out joint operations in a bid to clamp down on drug trafficking gangs or narco-terrorists who are moving cocaine from Colombia and Peru through Ecuador to the United States. Authorities in Ecuador have struggled with containing international crime gangs, prompting President Noboa to declare a state of emergency as the murder rates rise in the to the highest on record. Now, President Noboa joined Catriona Perry in our DC studio, and she started by asking him about that increased cooperation between the U.S. and in Ecuador.
3: It has been good. Ecuador was forgotten for years, and Ecuador is a key element in the fight against crime, against narco-terrorism, against illegal mining, and we're happy to have a good relationship with the U.S., and we're happy to be in this same fight against people that harm our society and affect our youth especially.
4: You mentioned international cooperation there, and Ecuador obviously has two neighbors who are the two biggest cocaine producing countries. What sort of international cooperation are you getting in terms of help for you and what you're trying to do?
3: We're getting exchange of intelligence reports, but we need more cooperation, especially in the difficult areas. For example, in our northern border with Colombia, Sucumbíos, Carchi, and Esmeraldas, the neighbors of these provinces, of our northern provinces, are not the Colombian state. They're the guerrillas. They control that area, and we want them to stay away from Ecuadorian territory. At the same time, we need support in port areas like Pozorja or Guayaquil or Puerto Bolívar, where a good percentage of the drugs are being exported and illegal gold is being exported as well. This is a circle of money laundering and crime that needs to be affected or needs to be tackled from different angles. It's not just

0: gang violence or just drug trafficking. These are international crime organizations.
1: And you've recently got a very close relationship with the US on this matter. You did joint operations earlier in the year. How is that proceeding?
0: Well, we would like to do more with the US. We've informed also the real issues that we have in certain areas, and especially the areas that affect our citizens the most. That's our top priority. Our top priority is the Ecuadorian people. And those are the ones that voted for us, and those are the ones that need the results. So we are looking more into more urban and port operations rather than rural operations in the future.
1: President Trump and the administration has carried out a number of strikes, obviously, on boats in the international waters there. Are you confident that every boat that he has struck is a drug trafficking boat or narco terrorists, as they refer to them?
0: I believe they have good intelligence. I would assume that they have the adequate intelligence to make a call like that and to make a decision like that. Our main concern today is inland, is in Guayas, in El Oro. In just two provinces, we have 58% of the homicides in a nation. So we need to focus also on ground operations, on de-articulating the structures that do the money laundering, that do the storage, and that provide weapons, and that contaminate neighborhoods and contaminate our youth.
1: It's quite the uphill battle. Can you get on top of it?
0: It is an uphill battle, but it's a battle that we need to, you know, we need to fight it. We need to fight it for our kids, for the future generations. It's a sacrifice. I have a 7-year-old, a 4-year-old, and a 2-year-old, and we're being threatened every single week. The security of my family has been threatened in the past. There's been attempts on my life in the past as well, but if we don't fight it, we can lose our nation.
2: President Noboa of Ecuador there in conversation with the BBC's Catriona Perry in Washington, D.C., talking about his country's fight against drug cartels. 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
5: The US President Donald Trump is in China, where he has been meeting President Xi Jinping. On the agenda, among other things, artificial intelligence. We'll look at the race to be the dominant power in AI.
2: We'll also be looking at the impact of the shutdown of USAID more than a year on. But first, this news.
6: BBC News with David Harper. President Xi Jinping has said China and the United States should be partners, not rivals, at the start of high-stakes talks with Donald Trump. Discussions between the leaders of the world's two biggest economies lasted 2 hours in Beijing. They were expected to cover tense topics, including Taiwan, trade, and Iran. Human Rights Watch says it has found evidence of atrocities, including mass killings and sexual violence in the Democratic Republic of the Congo. It says dozens of civilians were executed during a month-long period when Rwandan-backed M23 fighters controlled the eastern city of Uvira. Q Cuba's energy minister says the island has completely run out of fuel, oil and diesel as a U.S. blockade continues to cut off supplies. Vicente de la Olevi said the national grid was in a critical state. Leading scientists have warned FIFA that its heat safety measures for the Men's Football World Cup are inadequate and could put players at risk of serious harm. The tournament, which starts next month, is being hosted by the US, Mexico and Canada. The mayor of Kyiv says Russia has launched a massive aerial attack on the Ukrainian capital. Vitaly Klitschko says one person was killed in a residential building and at least 19 others were injured. The head of the International Air Transport Association has warned that higher ticket prices for flights in Europe are inevitable due to the high cost of jet fuel. Willie Walsh said airlines would be unable to absorb extra costs for long. A man accused of running a secret Chinese spy outpost in New York has been convicted of acting as an illegal foreign agent. Liu Jianwang faces up to 30 years in prison. British police are trialling the world's first roadside breathalyzer designed to detect drivers who've taken laughing gas. Officers say the gadget could help prosecute people suspected of driving under the influence of nitrous oxide. The device was developed by scientists in Amsterdam and provides results within minutes. BBC News.
2: Many thanks for the updates, David. 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
5: In the next half hour, we're going to bring you the latest from Donald Trump's state visit to China. Also, controversy over the Venice Biennale, the major arts festival, and the impact the closure of USAID has had on some African countries.
2: We'd love to hear your comments on anything that you hear on the programme. 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
5: So as we've been talking about throughout the programme, the US President Donald Trump is in China. He has just concluded a two-hour-long meeting with his Chinese counterpart, Xi Jinping. The presidential pair have also been walking around the Temple of Heaven. That's a major tourist site in China. Plenty of high-level discussions going on. And while trade and geopolitics will no doubt dominate the headlines, another issue is climbing fast up the agenda. Artificial intelligence. Yeah, the race for AI dominance in the world's two biggest economies is heating up. It's probably significant that President Trump was accompanied by some of the biggest names in tech, including NVIDIA's Jensen Huang, Apple's Tim Cook, and Elon Musk of Tesla and SpaceX and others. Well, let's speak to Wei Sun, Principal AI Analyst at Counterpoint Research in Beijing. Welcome to the program. First of all, if you could describe to us the significance of AI to the Chinese economy and also perhaps China's conception of how it's going to develop, proceed over the next few years.
7: For sure. Happy to be here. So AI is progressing very fast and it's not remaining as one sector anymore. So it's becoming this like organizing kind of a fundamental layer of everything that comes across all our vertical industries, and its major economic value for that, for drivers of the economy. So I think AI to China and also to US, to the rest of the world, are becoming more and more important this way.
5: Is it in AI developed through private companies, through the state? How does it work?
7: I think both. Right now, I mean, the private sectors in AI are, you know, booming in China as well, including the DeepSeek and then the ByteDance. And the more and more of the frontier models have been developing from, you know, from through these leading industries and leading companies.
5: Okay. And I sort of set up this interview talking really about something like a competition, race for AI dominance. Is that how it feels in China, between China and the US in terms of AI?
7: I think it's clearly an arm race between US and China in terms of AI progress. And it's seemingly non-stoppable, strategically sensitive, but it doesn't mean that there's no room for cooperation, in my opinion. So there will be some risk-based, you know, room for cooperation, especially for the Trump's visit to China this this time of the year, to discuss how to collaborate and, you know, not being completely stuck in the zero-sum game, but have some win-win situations out there.
5: Yeah. Have you got a sense of what those could be, the areas where cooperation might be possible?
7: I mean, Trump has bringing a crew of CEOs from the leading companies, right? Elon Musk, Tim Cook, Jensen Huang. And I think NVIDIA's CEO, Jensen Huang, remains to be the key figure of the visit. He joined the last minute, but it's still like the AI advanced AI chips will become the central topic. And alongside with the electric vehicles and also the other AI ecosystem providers. So those are the central key points of the visit, I assume.
5: What are the areas where cooperation simply won't be possible, where both sides will be saying, hands off, we're not getting involved? Will that be, I suppose, the military aspect of AI? What else?
7: It's interesting because in the past, U.S. has been leveraging the NVIDIA's most advanced AI chips, right? There's a chip ban to China, and then there was unbanned policies. It's continuing changing. So that has been used as a leverage. At the same time, China has been trying to achieve the AI sovereignty. I mean, to have its own in-house self-sufficient chip developers and suppliers at the same time, especially since DeepSeek, the most advanced AI models that has been unveiled recently, that has been natively trained and inferred in China's domestic suppliers. I think those landscapes are changing very rapidly, and that there are some very niche dynamic in terms of power tug of war going on here.
5: I'm interested in your thoughts on how far AI has penetrated into every area of society. For example, will the Chinese leaders meeting their American counterparts over the next day or two, will they have taken advice from AI, do you think?
7: I wouldn't, there is no assumption to that, in my opinion. But I would say, AI, because China is a very application-driven market, and also one of the biggest economy in the world, right? So, and AI has been this major drivers for economy. And of course, it has been deployed very fast within China. So I would think the progress will be not linear, but more of exponential speed.
5: Okay, Wei Sun, Principal AI Analyst at Counterpoint Research in Beijing. Thank you.
2: More than 4 years of Russia's war on Ukraine, the effects of the conflict have been devastating, and they continue both at home and abroad. Now, thousands of miles away in the picturesque Italian city of Venice, where some of the biggest names in contemporary art come together for the renowned Biennale, the conflict is being discussed. The event is usually a celebration of creativity, glamour, and cultural prestige. But this year, boycotts and protests have dominated the conversation. Perhaps the most striking response has come from the Ukrainian activists behind a protest project called the Invisible Pavilion. Across Venice's streets and squares, posters designed to resemble cultural event advertisements carry a stark message: cancelled because the author was killed by Russia. We're now joined by Marina Sorina from Verona in northern Italy. She's a board member of the Network of Associations for Ukraine, who's behind the Invisible Pavilion project. Hello, Marina. Thank you so much for joining us. Now, for
8: Thank
2: listeners
8: for
2: who may not have seen what you're doing there, the Invisible Pavilion, just describe to us what people encounter on the streets of Venice as a result of your campaign.
8: So, the first days of Biennale are the most intense ones, when people do expect all kinds of provocation and performances. But our idea was to make something that is not shouting, but whisper into your ear. So walking around Venice those days, one might notice colorful posters inviting people to cultural events, which look absolutely realistic, like the book signing, poetry reading, concerts, and so on. And the artists are smiling on the photos, and we can get all the details about the event, except there is a disturbing element, because as you quoted before, we decided to write that the event was cancelled because of the author was killed by Russia. But it also explains how, when, and in which way this person was cancelled from life.
2: So there are invitations, but then when guests get there, the artist, the author, is not there.
8: Not exactly, because we don't have a possibility to physically organize those events, although it's one of our ideas, actually. And it would be really extremely cruel to invite people and then say, sorry, this person is not here. So it's more like something, a mental process you have to do yourself. But there is maybe an invitation to know more thanks to QR code that we attach. And that brings you to a memorial site that is counting every single art person from Ukraine that was killed during the war.
2: So this project highlights Ukrainian artists, writers and filmmakers who've been killed during the war. What kind of reaction have you been receiving from visitors there?
8: So we noticed people stopping by, reading everything very carefully, like it was more than just a poster. Like a little booklet, let's say, because it explains everything about the creative biography of that person. And we notice also that very often they take photos and then send it to somebody. So we are really spreading the word. And this is just the first step of our Invisible Pavilion program.
2: And what do you say to those who argue that, you know, the Russian artists and others who are taking part in the Biennale should not be punished for the actions of their government?
8: Oh, look, first of all, we are not punishing anyone. They are still there. They're inside the pavilion. Okay, it's hidden inside, but we cannot change that. The Italian government tried to stop their participation. European Union tried, civil society tried, but they are irremovable. So they are actually triumphant because they came there against all the sanctions. They had their moment of glory and they left their traces till the end of the pavilion. So we are talking not about cancelling anybody, but about informing people on the result of evil deeds of Russians. So punishment belongs to judicial procedures. And I hope to live long enough to see a proper trial of their crimes one day, but that's not what we do.
2: Okay. Marina Sorina, there are many thanks for joining us. They are on the line from Verona in northern Italy.
5: This is Newsday on the BBC World Service with Anne in Nairobi and James in London. One of our main headlines runs right on from that story we have just been covering with Anne. Russia continued its wave of airstrikes on Ukraine overnight with heavy attacks on the capital, Kyiv. Also, as we've been hearing, President Trump has held talks with President Xi in Beijing, with both leaders promising closer ties between the two countries. We've seen pictures of President Xi and President Trump walking around the Temple of Heaven, a major tourist and cultural site of importance in Beijing. There's plenty on the BBC live page on the website describing what's been going on. President Trump describing the Temple of Heaven as a great place and incredible as he visited. The two leaders have posed for pictures outside the Temple of Heaven. Before the two-hour-long meeting the two held, President Xi called for China and the US to be partners, not rivals, though he had been exploring in the programme several of the areas in which there are still tensions, of course.
2: Now, and we'll be covering... There you go, James. We'll be covering these events here on the BBC throughout the day. Later, there will be a state banquet held in honour of Trump. So stay with us. For now, let's head to sports news with Rebecca Adams.
9: Thank you, Anne. Well, the title race in the English Premier League looks like it could be a close finish. Manchester City closed the gap on leaders Arsenal with a 3-0 win over Crystal Palace and are now just 2 points behind with two matches remaining. Arsenal could increase their lead again on Monday when they play Burnley, who've already been relegated. City play Bournemouth on Tuesday but have the FA Cup final against Chelsea on Saturday. City manager Pep Guardiola says that he and his side need rest ahead of a busy few days.
10: Going to sleep as quick as possible and prepare the final FA Cup. That is what you have to do. So we are going to go there to win against a team like this rest all week is in London. They don't have to travel and we have to be ready physically, mentally to fight against a team that, of course, cannot in the best season, I would say, but the quality is there.
9: Well, it's not as close in Europe's other leagues. Paris Saint-Germain have won their fifth consecutive domestic title and a 14th overall, while Inter Milan have done the domestic double, winning both Serie A and the Coppa Italia. Elsewhere in football, and with just a few weeks to go until the Men's World Cup kicks off in Mexico, the US and Canada, leading scientists have written a letter to FIFA explaining that the measures to deal with extreme heat are inadequate and could put players at risk of serious harm. International experts in health, climate and sports performance have called on football's governing body to introduce stronger protections. Andrew Sims is director of the New Weather Institute.
11: We're worried that FIFA is playing recklessly with the health and safety of players. The current guidelines seem so out of alignment with what is best practice and the most recent science and the direction that extreme weather events have been taking recently, and also what we know about the kind of conditions that we're to expect in the host cities.
9: Well, researchers are warning that temperatures at 14 of the 16 stadiums being used could exceed dangerous levels. In parts of the southern US and northern Mexico, average daytime highs are typically in the low to mid 30s and can get up to 40 degrees Celsius or over 100 degrees Fahrenheit during hotter spells. There's more on that story on the website at bbc.com/sport.
5: Rebecca Adams, thank you very much indeed.
2: More than 3 years into Sudan's war, doctors say that the country's health system is struggling to cope, with hospitals damaged, medical workers, including specialists, displaced, and many patients unable to afford treatment. Dr. Abubakar Alalam is a Sudanese doctor based in England and who recently travelled back to Sudan to visit his sick father. He says the trip also gave him an opportunity to see firsthand how the conflict has affected healthcare services and to speak to fellow doctors about the challenges they are facing. He began by telling me what he found when he returned to Sudan.
12: My father has been unwell for a few days, so I came to see him, and this gave me a chance to see how the health facilities after the conflict in Sudan. And I managed to speak to many colleagues here about how they feel. They feel there is a huge challenges facing the health system, especially after the conflict. Many of them told me that around 2/3 of the health facilities are non-functioning now. And the rest, which is around 1/3 or 20%, which is functioning, facing many challenges. These challenges, I could divide it into many elements, the human power. Many of the doctors have left the country, displaced. Many of them are high profile, like cardiologists, specialists, oncologists. So you can't find a specialist easy. The medical devices has been distracted directly by the militia, the RSF. And the infrastructure has, especially the power supplies, the road has been distracted. So many challenges are facing the staff working currently in Sudan after the conflict and the war.
2: So you have been hearing the experiences of fellow doctors, fellow medics. Tell us one experience that has stayed with you.
12: One of the experiences, people with or patient with breast cancer, they choose to present very, very late, unfortunately. I spoke to an oncology surgeon here who told me that people choose to late present because a lady might choose between buy food for her kids or seek a medical help. So she preferred to buy food instead. So instead of dying from famine, she would rather wait. This is really, really challenging because at the end of the day, she will present to the medical facility, but she will present very late. So instead of having a treatable, removable cancer, she will end up with metastatic cancer, which is unfortunately untreatable, and she might die of it, which is really unfortunate situation.
2: And relative calm has returned to places like Khartoum now. But, you know, at the height of the conflict, what have people been telling you about how conflict affected them? You talk about oncologists, specialists who are displaced by the war. Just describe to us what you've been hearing and seeing.
12: When you hear people talking about the situation, they really feel so upset. They feel like they can't do anything for it. For example, if someone ringing for ambulance, there is no in a state like Jazeera, for example, there is no single functioning ambulance. So if you call for ambulance, someone will just help you from the street to take your unwell relative to the hospital. And sometimes you might need to pay thousands of Sudanese pound to reach the hospital. And even if you reach, you might not find functional facilities or even finding treatment for your illness.
2: Even before the war broke out, about the state of healthcare facilities in Sudan, they were already in very bad state even before the war broke out. How much more so now?
12: Because I'm currently in Jazeera State, can you imagine there is only single fully qualified GP in Jazeera State?
2: One general practitioner in the entire state, one.
12: Only one in the whole state. There is no single ambulance working in the whole state. Most of the state has no basic facilities. For example, for a new unit, I know this personally, two new units has died because they have been born in a small hospital where there is no CPAP. You know, CPAP is a small device which helping a new unit to breathe.
2: That's a newborn baby, a neonate.
12: Two has died because they reach after 2 days from being born to search for oxygen or search for CPAP. And it's only one in the whole state. This is really catastrophic.
2: Dr. Abubakar Alalam there, Sudanese doctor based in England, who's currently visiting his relatives in Sudan. And James, you covered Sudan for a number of years in the past, long before the war. But, you know, things were already looking challenging then.
5: Yeah, there have always been difficulties in the health sector. I think it was underfunded for many years. Of course, Sudan's known many conflicts before this current one in South Sudan, what is now South Sudan, in Darfur and elsewhere in the country. But it is still deeply shocking to hear that account of just one doctor in an entire state, Jazeera State, which is the economic breadbasket of the country. It's got the major city of Wad Madani in it as well. Truly shocking what 3 years of conflict have done to Sudan. And we're going to talk about the development and aid sector in Africa as a whole and how it's adapted in the 15 months since the Trump administration started closing USAID. Have predictions of mortalities come to pass? Who has filled the funding gaps? Business Daily's Ed Butler has been visiting a maternity care project in Sierra Leone and speaking to experts from Tanzania and Nigeria.
13: Hi. Can I come in? So that was me, just a couple of months ago, stepping in the door of a new maternity clinic in Sierra Leone in West Africa.
14: Who's it?
15: We have no name for him yet.
14: No name yet.
15: Very, very handsome.
13: And that's me meeting the clinic's latest arrival, a beautiful two-day-old baby boy. This facility, which is in a village in a remote hilltop area in the east of the country, has only recently been built, and its staff receive their wages thanks exclusively to international donor money. The midwife, Judith Sia-Lamine, says that the clinic demonstrates the dramatic difference that aid money can make.
15: In the past, women are dying in labour during childbirth. They will die on the road. 60 of 1,000 were dying during childbirth.
14: 60 out of every 1,000 were dying.
15: Yes.
14: Yeah.
15: Of every 1,000
14: wow.
15: childbirths, the mothers or the children.
14: That's tough.
15: Yes, very, very tough by then. Now it's much better.
13: That was one small project in Sierra Leone improving maternal health, which doesn't get funding from USAID. But some studies have predicted that there could be hundreds of thousands of unnecessary deaths following USAID's effective closure. To get different perspectives on how these drastic cuts to aid budgets are affecting different parts of the African continent and what the new era of development funding could mean, I've been speaking to Dr. Amy Jadasimi. She runs LADL, a port and enterprise zone in Lagos, Nigeria.
16: When you talk about the individuals who work for these agencies on the ground, who are for the large part professionals who add a lot of value, I have a lot of support and time for them. On the other hand, though, I don't think any aid organization or any NGO can say that they have been responsible for lifting a country out of poverty or creating a great number of jobs on the ground. I think in very specific acute situations, aid makes sense. I think as a long-term palliative that in some ways alleviates governments from their responsibilities to their people, I think aid can become very damaging.
13: I've also heard from Reverend Dr. Peter Bujari. He oversees public health programs to help young people living with HIV, AIDS and TB.
17: I lost staff, but also the young people who we were supporting to transition into adult clinic are no longer being supported. Right. They're likely to get lost in the system, and same as the children who were supporting to understand why they are taking medication, but also it was an abrupt in a way that you do not know what to do. I had to lay off staff, and many organizations had to lay off staff. The funding is cut in a month or two, and there's nothing you can do. You cannot raise money in a month or two, not even a year sometimes. You need time to make those adjustments. I do think we have begun talking to our government, thinking about what can we do by ourselves to maximize the impact of little resources that we have.
13: Okay, Peter, let's just go to the broad big picture now. Whatever we think of these aid cuts, we are simply, are we not, at a point where they have become inevitable. We have had decades and decades, tens of billions and billions of dollars pumped into Africa. It has not seen the growth levels in Africa that were perhaps forecast by the people giving that aid. No US or European administration right now is going to reverse them, it would seem. I mean, the politics of high-income nations suggests that this money is not going to be coming back at the levels that we saw before. Africa is, one way or another, just going to have to adjust, isn't it?
17: Yes, it's going to have to adjust. I think there was a problem the way the aid is structured in itself to allow local priorities to be scaled up.
13: Amy Jadasimi, we're talking about potentially hundreds of thousands, maybe millions of lives lost in the short term. Are you basically saying that may just be a price that has to be paid for a transition that you think is inevitable and necessary?
16: One life lost is too many, but this wake-up call was always going to come. What matters now is what we do. And there are many things we could do different to the Western solutions that have basically been imposed upon us by these aid agencies.
5: Dr. Amy Jemisimi there in Lagos, rounding out that report from Ed Butler. 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Nakai Wilson says the impact in Uganda has been huge. Thousands have lost their jobs. Many have died from preventable diseases, especially pregnant women. And access to malarials and HIV drugs have also been impacted. This is Newsday.
18: Cooler Thursday, but we warm up into the weekend. Your Radio IQ forecast. Showers and storms this evening before skies start to clear some after midnight. A little breezy with low temperatures in the low 40s to around 55 for Richmond. A mix of sun and clouds across the listening area Thursday. Breezy, especially for those along the Blue Ridge. Cooler than where we've been lately. Highs in the mid-50s to around 70 for Danville and Richmond. Sunshine and a touch warmer on Friday.
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2: Hello, welcome to Newsday on the BBC World Service with James Copnall in London and Anne Soy in Nairobi.
5: As the presidents of the US and China meet, decisions of consequence on major issues are expected. We are going to take a look at the relationship between Donald Trump and Xi Jinping.
2: Israeli and Lebanese officials are set to meet to discuss the increasingly weak ceasefire that was supposed to stop the fighting between Hezbollah and Israeli forces. We'll hear from southern Lebanon, which has borne the brunt of the fighting.
19: In my opinion, Hezbollah's weapons can only be handed over when Lebanon has full sovereignty over its territory. Because as long as Lebanon is under occupation or under threat, we cannot trust anyone.
5: And we'll get the latest on the fugitive Filipino senator who's trying to avoid extradition to the International Criminal Court. That's after the latest world news.
20: BBC News with Moira Alderson. President Xi Jinping has told Donald Trump that China and the US should be partners, not rivals, as he opened much-anticipated talks in Beijing. President Trump said their relationship would be better than ever before. Laura Bicker is in Beijing.
21: The two leaders inspected lines of troops outside the Great Hall of the People. Inside the hall, Mr. Xi said the world was watching and stressed that stable relations between the two sides was beneficial to all. Donald Trump wants China to buy more American goods, and he'll likely ask for President Xi's help to put pressure on Iran to end the war. China will want lower trade tariffs and may even push the US to end arms sales to Taiwan.
20: Human Rights Watch says it's found evidence of atrocities in the city of Uvira in Eastern Democratic Republic of the Congo. It says dozens of civilians were executed when Rwandan-backed M23 fighters controlled the city. Thomas Mukwana reports.
22: Tens of thousands fled when M23 seized control of Uvira last December. An investigation by Human Rights Watch sheds light on what some of those who stayed said happened next. The group's report includes accounts of executions, sexual violence, abductions, and enforced disappearances. Investigators found evidence of 3 mass graves and said 53 civilians were executed, among them 6 children. Rwanda denies backing M23 and says its troops have not crossed the border into the neighboring country. Neither the M23 nor the Rwandan government responded to BBC's request for a response.
20: The health ministry in Lebanon says Israeli airstrikes killed 22 people, including 8 children, on Wednesday. Several were killed in strikes on vehicles on or near the main coastal highway linking the south to the capital, Beirut. Lebanese officials say more than 400 people have been killed since a nominal ceasefire came into force last month. Russia has carried out missile and drone attacks overnight on the Ukrainian capital. The mayor of Kyiv, Vitaly Klitschko, said at least one person had been killed in a strike that destroyed nearly 20 apartments in a high-rise building. Jonathan Beale reports from Mykolaiv.
23: This was a prolonged, sustained Russian attack on Ukraine. Overnight, there were multiple loud explosions in the capital, Kyiv, with several buildings hit. Rescue efforts are continuing this morning, with survivors at one residential building pulled from the rubble, but with reports of others still trapped. Just days ago, President Putin had agreed to a 3-day ceasefire, timed to allow Moscow to hold its Victory Day parade, marking the end of the Second World War. But this latest large-scale assault shows he's determined to continue his war.
20: World news from the BBC. Cuba's energy minister says the island has completely run out of fuel, oil and diesel as a US blockade continues to cut off supplies. Vicente de la Olevi said the national grid was in a critical state, with parts of the capital, Havana, going without electricity for 20 hours a day. The Japanese carmaker Honda has reported its first operational loss in nearly 70 years due to US tariffs and a major overhaul of its electric vehicle strategy. The company announced in March that it was cancelling the launch and development of certain electric vehicle models in the US. Honda blamed a government policy shift by the Trump administration, including tariffs and the scrapping of tax incentives for electric vehicle buyers. Leading scientists have warned FIFA that its heat safety measures for the Men's Football World Cup are inadequate and could put players at risk of serious harm. The tournament, which starts next month, is being hosted by the US, Mexico and Canada. International experts in health, climate and sports performance have called on football's governing body to introduce stronger protections. Andrew Sims is director of the New Weather Institute.
11: We're worried that FIFA is playing recklessly with the health and safety of players. The current guidelines seem so out of alignment with what is best practice and the most recent science and the direction that extreme weather events have been taking recently, and also what we know about the kind of conditions that we're to expect in the host cities.
20: A roadside breathalyzer designed to detect drivers who've taken laughing gas is being trialled by 2 police forces in the south of England in a world first. Officers say the gadget could help prosecute motorists suspected of driving under the influence of nitrous oxide. The device, developed by scientists in Amsterdam, can detect whether someone has inhaled the gas within the previous 2 hours. Results are then available within minutes. BBC News.
5: Thank you very much indeed for that update. Hello and welcome to Newsday on the BBC World Service with Anne Soy in Nairobi and James Cottnell in London.
2: In the programme today, a vitally important meeting between the presidents of China and the US, the senator on the run in the Philippines, and we report from southern Lebanon, which has borne the brunt of Israeli attacks.
5: You can send us your thoughts on anything you hear on Newsday. Our number, which works for WhatsApp and text messages, is +44 77 86 20 50 85.
2: President Trump is in China for the first time in almost 10 years to meet President Xi Jinping. The leaders of the two most powerful countries in the world sat down for 2 hours in the Great Hall of the People, where they were expected to discuss trade, tariffs, tech, and the Iran war, as well as Taiwan. This is what President Trump had to say before the meeting.
0: You and I have known each other now for a long time. In fact, the longest relationship of our two countries that any president and president has had. And that's, to me, an honor. We've had a fantastic relationship. We've gotten along. When there were difficulties, we worked it out. I would call you and you would call me. And whenever we had a problem, people don't know, whenever we had a problem, we worked that out very quickly. We're going to have a fantastic future together. Such respect for China, the job you've done. You're a great leader. I say it to everybody. You're a great leader. Sometimes people don't like me saying it, but I say it anyway because it's true. I only say the truth. And I just want to say on behalf of all of the great delegation that we have the greatest businessmen, the biggest, and I guess the best in the world. We have amazing people, and they're all with me. Every single one of them, we asked the top 30 in the world, every single one of them said yes. And I didn't want the second or the third in the company. I wanted only the top. And they're here today to pay respects to you and to China. And they look forward to trade and doing business. And it's going to be totally reciprocal on our behalf. So I really look very much forward to our discussion. It's a big discussion. There are those that say this is maybe the biggest summit ever. They can never remember anything like it. It's, I can say in the United States, it's people aren't talking about anything else. But it's an honor to be with you. It's an honor to be your friend. And the relationship between China and the USA is going to be better than ever before. Thank you very much. Thank you.
5: President Trump there. Now, that meeting, that two-hour-long meeting between the presidents and their delegations was a closed-door event. But the official Chinese news agency was reported a warning to the US that tensions over Taiwan risked clashes and even conflicts, putting the entire relationship in great jeopardy. Another Chinese media source, CCTV, said that the two presidents exchanged views on the Middle East situation, the Ukraine crisis and the Korean Peninsula. Well, Sarah Berin is a former US diplomat who served, among other things, as Senior Director for China and Taiwan Affairs at the White House National Security Council. When we talked a short while ago, I asked her what we can expect from these 2 days of talks.
1: This is different than most presidential level meetings. And the signals Trump is sending is that this is about trade and economic issues and much less about the hard, difficult national security issues like Iran or South China Sea, Cross Strait. Those are kind of put on the back burner as he focuses on trade and economics. And you can see that even as he, you know, deplaned today in Beijing, flanking him coming down the steps were Jensen Huang and Elon Musk, not his national security advisor or secretary of defense. So expectations are for some moderate announcements on U.S. exports, establishment of the Board of Trade, and then a general signal of stability in the relationship that I think is important for both sides as they focus on the challenges at home.
5: On that issue of a focus on the economic rather than the security, is that because that's what President Trump is more comfortable with? Is that because that's where he thinks he's more likely to make progress? Is that because that's what China wants? How do you read it?
1: First and foremost, I think that is the president's priority. And he said that from the beginning, that, you know, decreasing the trade deficit with China is priority number one. More broadly, though, you know, it's never been about solving relationship or solving challenges or solving problems really in the relationship between the US and China. These are deep, deep differences of views and sometimes opposing national security challenges. My concern, I think, is that if there's not an attempt at diplomacy, even on these tough issues, if you ignore the problems, they are likely to metastasize and create downside risk in the relationship.
3: I'm fascinated too about how it works when the presidents, when the real decision makers are in the room, because presumably, understandably, they can't have the minute bit of grasp of every little detail that the experts in all the various fields would have. And yet nothing really in the American and Chinese systems gets done without them. So how does it actually work?
1: You know, I think every president has their own style, of course. And President Trump has a very specific, I'd say, self-directed style in how he deals with these leader-level engagements. But look, at the end of the day, in particularly the Chinese system, having a summit is the action-forcing mechanism that allows things to get done. You're absolutely right there. But it means you need to prepare ahead of time and line up whatever you want to get across the finish line so the two presidents can bless it. I think some of that has been done, but obviously the U.S. side is distracted and focused on the Iran war and various other issues that may, I think, in some cases, limit what is possible through a leader-level meeting. But, you know, when the two presidents get in the room, some of this is scripted. Some of it is what's on their minds and how they want to portray their goals, their domestic policies, their vision of the relationship. And certainly with President Trump, that introduces a degree of spontaneity, I think, in any leader-level conversation, as we've seen with many other leaders.
3: That distraction for the US that you mentioned, the war in Iran, caused a postponement, a delay to this meeting. Does it change anything, do you think, in the balance when it comes to negotiations with China, or is it simply possible to set it aside?
1: I don't think it is possible to set it aside. You know, in Beijing's view, President Trump is arriving in Beijing weakened and distracted. And so in some instances, that essentially lessens U.S. leverage going into these negotiations. But again, I think you need to be clear. We need to be clear-eyed about what is actually possible in a difficult relationship like this. If there is greater U.S. leverage, maybe you get a little bit more on the export side. Maybe you get a channel to talk about a tough issue like Taiwan and try to manage it. But it's not like additional leverage fundamentally changes the strategic competition between the two countries. That is baked in and probably here for a number of years to come.
3: Is there an issue that really has the potential to complicate things that if you were advising President Trump, you would be saying, look, steer clear of this?
1: Certainly, I would advise concessions on Taiwan would be ill-advised. The idea of negotiating away U.S. ability to provide for Taiwan self-defense or change U.S. formulations around cross-strait issues, I think, is pretty dangerous because it indicates a shifting in longstanding U.S. policy and could embolden Beijing, not immediately, but longer term, to take actions that are against U.S. interest and would be profoundly destabilizing globally.
3: Is that something you are particularly concerned about? Is that something you feel President Trump might make concessions on?
1: I think Secretary Rubio has been pretty clear U.S. policy won't change, but the reality is we just don't know until President Trump is in the room.
3: More broadly, my assumption is that there will be diplomatic platitudes at the end, some deals announced, some agreements announced, but that doesn't always reflect the reality inside the room. What should we as outsiders really be looking for, do you think?
1: You know, a lot of this is pretty scripted ahead of time. But I think, again, here, the optics are probably the most important piece. And I think in this case, you have an overlapping interest of portraying optics of stability and predictability in the relationship to some degree. Despite all the volatility in the rest of the world, President Trump seems to be prioritizing a strong relationship with China. Now, I would note here, I think this is most important for what it says to U.S. partners and allies. And I would hope to see the U.S. reaching out to Japan, Korea, European partners after this meeting to try to explain what's happening, what the U.S. is doing and what its China policy is. Otherwise, I am concerned that we could see gaps start to open up in how strong U.S. partners and the U.S. are dealing with a challenge like China.
5: Sarah Barron there, former U.S. diplomat who was the Senior Director for China and Taiwan Affairs at the White House National Security Council.
2: The The two presidents, Donald Trump and Xi Jinping, are continuing with the events of the day. They have been to recite the Temple of Heaven, where as they walked away, journalists asked them repeatedly if they had talked about Taiwan, and neither responded. They looked straight ahead as they continued walking. Asked about the talks, Trump just said, "Great." President Trump traveled to Beijing with many top tech billionaires who also got to meet the Chinese leader Xi Jinping after he held talks with Trump. Our business presenter Maura Fogarty joins us again now from Singapore. Maura, so who are these CEOs and what can we expect from that front?
6: Sure. So, you know, when you go on a visit to a foreign country, you're almost sometimes, you could say, that the symbolism of your entourage is important, right? And the caliber, quality, and number of some of the biggest names in American business, right? Industry, technology, finance, you name it, are there with Mr. Trump. Now, the recognizable names are, of course, Elon Musk, Tim Cook from Apple, and then Jensen Huang from NVIDIA. And what it does tell you, though, we also have other CEOs. For example, the CEO of Citi, the big financial services institution, is there, as well as the CEO of Cargill, which provides a lot of agricultural products like soybeans and other products like that to countries and companies around the world. So it tells you a lot about the priorities of this particular meeting that Mr. Trump is having with Mr. Xi.
2: So tech, perhaps, you know, taking center stage there. But away from the big wigs and the tariffs and trade, another topic that is expected to be on the agenda is Iran, something that has, affected trade across the globe. How are both sides approaching this?
6: So from the U.S. perspective, what President Trump wants is two things, essentially. One, for the Chinese to sort of use their influence due to their friendly relationship with Iran, to get Iran to open up the Strait of Hormuz and, you know, to come to some compromise that works for everybody very quickly. But secondly, there have been reports that the Chinese have sent technology, dual-use technology, which could be used in military equipment to Iran, and the Americans want China to stop that. Again, there have been reports the Chinese have denied sending any military equipment or technology to Taiwan, but that's been the belief of the Trump administration so far. On the Chinese side, you know, the Strait of Hormuz being, you know, bottled up, an increase in oil prices, global uncertainty, that's not good for everybody, right? Or anybody, I should say. And so while, you know, in the long term, strategically, having a distracted America might be useful, in the short term, higher oil prices does present some potential threat to markets that China sells its goods to. So if higher oil prices means U.S. consumers or European consumers or Southeast Asian consumers buy fewer products, that affects potential markets for Chinese exports. And that's what they're also, there's interest for them to, as well, to kind of have these discussions.
2: Indeed, a lot to discuss during that meeting and a lot of expectations around the world. Many thanks, Maura Fogarty there. Kamis Cosmas in Juba, South Sudan, says that it is our hope that the meeting between the two presidents will bring peace to Iran and help stabilize the troubling surge in global commodity prices.
5: Now, the president of the Philippines, Ferdinand Marcos, has said officials will get to the bottom of what happened in the Senate building. Gunshots were fired amid a continuing standoff over a fugitive legislator. No one has admitted firing the shots, which led to senators and journalists running for cover and the building being locked down. The latest reports say that the senator, Ronald De La Rosa, who is facing a potential extradition to the International Criminal Court, may no longer be in the Senate building. Let's head to Manila and speak to Karen Lemmer, Reuters Bureau Chief for the Philippines. Welcome to the program. I think some of your colleagues may well have been in the building at the time. What sort of scenes did they describe?
7: Yes, exactly. They were reporting it real time. We're seeing a lot of images coming from, of course, a lot of news outfits, social media. And like I said, from the team, it was totally unexpected and it came as a surprise because what started was a quiet day turned out to be something chaotic. We've seen how the police has fortified security at the building just before it happened. It came as a surprise to many of us watching things unfold when military officials came inside the building, and then we suddenly saw security of the Senate building wearing their flak jackets, and everybody was just trying to make sense of what's going on, and nobody immediately could explain to us what's happening, and then suddenly gunshots were heard.
5: And is it clear that this was part

0: there's a lot of commotion, a lot of back and forth from these officials. But other than that, nobody could really establish that it was part of an attempt to get to have him arrested. And I don't know if you've seen some of the press conferences that have came out today. As I think you've mentioned a while ago, there's seemed to be report that he has left the Senate building. So there are a lot of accusations back and forth. The presidential palace has its own account. The Senate president has their own account. But I think nobody has really gotten to the bottom of this. But hopefully, maybe within a day, we could get more answers as we've got assurances from officials that they're going to, well, get to the bottom of this.
1: Presumably, that sort of uncertainty is quite concerning to people in Manila and elsewhere.
0: Well, I think coming from if you've been watching the political events in the Philippines, well, this is us surprising and yes, concerning. I think one thing that worries people is how does this portray the Philippines in the international arena. Of course, you think about investments, what kind of image does the Philippines project? If people are seeing that this is actually happening and no other than in the upper house of Congress.
1: Yeah, absolutely. Well, thanks for that update. Mm-hmm. Karen Lemmer, Reuters bureau chief for the Philippines.
2: And at 23 minutes past the hour, time now for some sports news with Rebecca Adams.
3: Thank you very much, Anne. Well, Paris Saint-Germain have won their fifth consecutive Ligue 1 title and a 14th overall after beating Lens 2-0. While Inter Milan are Serie A champions after beating Lazio by the same scoreline. They've now done the domestic double, having also won the Coppa Italia. Meanwhile, Manchester City have cut the gap to leaders Arsenal to 2 points in the English Premier League. They beat Crystal Palace 3-0 at the Etihad Stadium. Scientists have warned FIFA that its heat safety measures for the Men's World Cup are inadequate and could put players at risk of serious harm. The tournament starts next month in the US, Mexico and Canada. FIFA says matches have been planned with the weather in mind. And for the first time ever, there will be a halftime show at the World Cup final. Madonna, Shakira and K-pop band BTS will all feature in the performance that will be curated by Coldplay's Chris Martin. That's the latest sport.
1: Rebecca Adams, thank you.
2: Now, Israeli and Lebanese officials are expected to meet in Washington again today in another effort to end the war in Lebanon. A ceasefire announced a month ago has failed to stop the conflict between Israel and the armed group Hezbollah, which is backed by Iran. Israeli airstrikes killed 22 people, including 8 children, on Wednesday. Some Lebanese villages are heavily destroyed, largely empty, and under constant Israeli bombardment. Our Middle East correspondent, Hugo Bechega, has been visiting communities in the south of the country where the few remaining residents live in fear and still show support for Hezbollah.
4: Let's just go.
5: The ceasefire was supposed to have stopped the war in Lebanon, but it hasn't. We were standing on a hilltop overlooking 3 small villages in the valleys of the south. But the explosions got louder and the buzz of an Israeli drone sounded closer. It didn't feel safe and we left. Arab Salim is a sleepy village that has been near the front line of many wars. Mostly deserted, it's caught up again in conflict. A few men gather in front of a small shop. Phones in hand, they check the messages with reports of Israeli airstrikes that keep coming in. The village is quiet, but not in peace.
6: War is ugly, but when it's imposed upon you, you have to defend your country and your existence.
5: Hussein, a middle-aged man, tall and kind, owned the only grocery here. It's now completely charred after an Israeli airstrike hit the building next door a month ago. He has now put up a Hezbollah flag outside.
6: We are all civilians here, but the community supports Hezbollah because they're defending us. We're the ones putting Hezbollah flags over destroyed shops and buildings here in the village, not them. They're the only ones keeping us on our land.
5: Near the mosque, we meet 2 women, Fatima and Dunya, in their 80s, born here and determined to stay.
7: How do you feel when you hear the drones overhead?
8: I won't lie.

0: I am a bit afraid. I won't deny that. But then, I steady my nerves. Everyone gets afraid, but there are different levels of fear. We're counting on God, nothing more, nothing less.
1: More than 400 people have been killed in Lebanon during the ceasefire. Israel says it is attacking Hezbollah for violating the deal. And Hezbollah has attacked Israel and Israeli troops in southern Lebanon with rockets and drones.
2: We're standing at the last checkpoint of the Lebanese military on this road. And on the other side is the so-called yellow line. This is the part of Lebanon that is now under Israeli occupation. And the Lebanese soldiers have told us that Israeli troops are operating from some of the houses at the top of the hill, not really far from here.
1: Southern Lebanon is the heartland of Hezbollah. The group has been weakened and is under pressure to disarm, but it remains popular here.
3: Hezbollah, who is Hezbollah?
4: Who is Hezbollah? It's me, you, and her. We are Hezbollah. Hezbollah was created to defend my land.
1: Rida lives in Tyre, the largest city in the south. An Israeli airstrike destroyed his business and his house and killed his brother and a dozen of his neighbors. All civilians, he says.
4: In my opinion, Hezbollah's weapons can only be handed over when Lebanon has full sovereignty over its territory. Because as long as Lebanon is under occupation or under threat, we cannot trust anyone.

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6: President Trump has met his Chinese counterpart Xi Jinping in Beijing. In their discussions where trade and geopolitics are so pressing, is there room for human rights?
0: And we hear from the Israeli participant at the Eurovision Song Contest who ignored boos at the semi-final to advance in the competition. But first, this news.
7: BBC News with Moira Alderson. Chinese state media say Xi Jinping has warned Donald Trump of potential conflict over Taiwan during 2 hours of talks in Beijing. President Xi wants the US to reduce arms sales to Taiwan, which China regards as its own territory. Mr. Trump said the United States and China would have a fantastic future together. Russia has launched a major aerial attack on the Ukrainian capital overnight. The mayor of Kyiv said at least one person had been killed in a strike that destroyed nearly 20 apartments. Human Rights Watch says it's found evidence of atrocities committed by Rwandan-backed fighters in the Democratic Republic of the Congo. It says dozens of civilians were executed when M23 rebels controlled the eastern city of Uvira. Cuba's energy minister says the island has completely run out of fuel, oil and diesel as a US blockade continues to cut off supplies. Vicente de la Olevi said the national grid was in a critical state. Divisions over the US-Israeli war with Iran are expected to overshadow a meeting today of the BRICS group of emerging economies. It's getting underway in the Indian capital. The head of the International Air Transport Association has warned that higher ticket prices for flights in Europe are inevitable due to the high cost of jet fuel. Willie Walsh said airlines would be unable to absorb extra costs for long. The Japanese carmaker Honda has reported its first operational loss in nearly 70 years. The downturn has largely been caused by US tariffs and a major overhaul of the firm's electric vehicle strategy. British police are trialling the world's first roadside breathalyzer designed to detect drivers who've taken laughing gas. Officers say the gadget could help prosecute people suspected of driving under the influence of nitrous oxide. BBC News.
6: Thank you for that update. Hello and welcome to Newsday on the BBC World Service. Coming to you live from London with James Copnall and from Nairobi with Anne Soy.
0: We're focusing throughout the programme on the ongoing state visit by the US President Donald Trump to China. We'll bring you the latest on that, and in a bit we'll hear from an advisor of the jailed Hong Kong media tycoon Jimmy Lai.
6: And despite some disruptions, Israel's contestant at the Eurovision Song Contest advanced to the final. His interview on facing the boos coming up later this half hour. And you can send us a WhatsApp or text message on anything here on Newsday. Our number is +44 77 86 20 50 85.
0: U.S. President and his Chinese counterpart Xi Jinping have concluded their meeting in Beijing. They have been touring the 15th century Temple of Heaven. The U.S. president is on a 2-day visit to China, where the leaders of the two world major powers will have a lot to discuss. Mr. Xi called for the two to be partners and not rivals.
8: I have always believed that the common interests between China and the United States outweigh our differences, that each country's success is an opportunity for the other. When the two sides cooperate, both benefit. When they confront each other, both suffer. The two countries should be partners rather than rivals, helping each other succeed and prosper together.
0: For Mr. Trump, this is his second visit to Beijing in about 9 years. Now he returns to a stronger, more assertive China, keen to portray itself as a stable global power. Let's speak now to our correspondent in Beijing, Steve McDonald. Welcome to the program. So give us an update. What's happened so far?
9: Well, it all kicked off with a very lavish welcome ceremony outside the Great Hall of the People. The Chinese government wants this to be a successful visit, and they certainly know how to impress Donald Trump, it seems. I mean, his motorcade arrived with this phalanx of motorbikes, pulls up outside the Great Hall of the People to the sound of marching bands, honor guard, you know, welcome. There are kids all cheering him, and a ceremonial cannon out on Tiananmen Square. So bigger than Ben-Hur, if I could put it that way. And Donald Trump certainly liked it. I mean, when the kids were all cheering him, he gave them a little fist pump and a little clap. It is interesting to see his body language when he's here. I mean, this is a leader who is often, well, accused of dominating other world leaders when he speaks to them, certainly being larger than life. Here, he's a much more mild figure. When he's sitting across from Xi Jinping, this is someone of equal power, and he really wants to impress him. So he's almost meek at times, it seems, going at one point to, you know, touch Xi Jinping's back, but holding his hand back because he doesn't want to offend him, that type of stuff. So it's very interesting to see how they both treat each other.
0: Interesting reading of the body language there, and you know, some of the early statements coming through, President Trump calling Xi a great leader, we have a very good relationship. But when he came to office, you know, the second time, President Trump imposed tariffs, you know, very high tariffs on China. China reciprocated, and but then they have backtracked now. Are we past that now?
9: Well, it is interesting. When they have these meetings, you know, there's the early stages when the media can film a little bit of it, and then the reporters leave the room and they have their proper meeting. And we get these readouts from either side. So this, amongst other things, in the two-hour session they had earlier today, Xi Jinping said to Donald Trump, we're told, that there are no winners in a trade war. Obviously, he's criticizing the whole idea of having a trade war. Well, this is very different to what Donald Trump said when he claimed that trade wars are great and easy to win. And he certainly found out in the case of China that wasn't the case, because Xi Jinping stared him down and he had to cave in, essentially. Now, all of these high-profile CEOs who accompanied Donald Trump on this trip, I suppose they'd be hoping that at least the detente remains in place, that trade relations, look, they might not improve massively, but at least they won't go backwards as a result of this trip.
0: And there's lots to be discussed, from trade to security, even regional issues with Taiwan. What would you say is the most important to both sides?
9: Well, to Beijing, it's pretty clear, because according again to the official readout, the Taiwan question is the most important issue in China-US relations, according to Xi Jinping. Now, when they went after their meeting to the Temple of Heaven, and Xi Jinping was walking around there with Donald Trump, showing him this UNESCO, you know, beautiful historic site, at one point one of the pool reporters said to Donald Trump, well, what did you say to one another about Taiwan? And Donald Trump just dodged the question, saying, oh, this is a great place. It's unbelievable. China's so beautiful. And he was asked again, three times, in fact, and each time just ignored it. Perhaps he didn't want to embarrass Xi Jinping that they spoke about Taiwan. But for him, it's also kind of sensitive because, you know, China wants him to sell less arms to Taiwan. And we'll just have to see if that is, in fact, the case following this meeting.
0: Many thanks there, Steve McDonnell, with all the updates from Beijing, from that state visit by US President Donald Trump.
6: We're going to discuss the human rights aspect of the visit because an appeal has been issued by the daughter of the jailed Hong Kong media tycoon, Jimmy Lai, urging President Trump to intervene to help secure her father's freedom. Speaking in the US Capitol, Claire Lai said the legal system in Hong Kong, which is officially a semi-autonomous region of China under the one country, two systems framework, can no longer be relied upon to provide justice for her 78-year-old father. Following large-scale pro-democracy protests in Hong Kong, Beijing introduced tight security laws from 2020 onwards, which has seen the arrest of activists, journalists, politicians and prominent critics of the Chinese Communist Party. Jimmy Lai is one such figure. He founded the pro-democracy newspaper Apple Daily in the mid-1990s, which continued until it was forced to close in 2021. And he was sentenced to 20 years in prison after being found guilty of national security offences. Now, Mark Simon is a former executive at the Next Digital Media Group, which published Apple Daily, and also a close advisor to Jimmy Lai. When we spoke a short while ago on the line to Washington, D.C., I started by asking him how Jimmy Lai was faring in prison.
10: Jimmy's 78 years old, going to be 79. He's been in solitary confinement in a pre-World War II unair-conditioned and unheated jail called Stanley Prison since 2020, and he's not doing well. I mean, it's becoming pretty obvious now to the people who saw him after his sentencing and then the people who were visiting, whether it be legal team or family, that he is deteriorating now, which is to be expected of a man of his age. But, you know, he's starting to get all the problems that you would assume that someone would have at that age, but they're untreated. And combine that with the severe conditions that he's in right now, such as solitary confinement, which he's always been in, and the way he's moved around. It is inside the prison, which is to not meet with anybody else. He is having a lot of problems.
6: Why is he in solitary confinement? Is he seen as such a threat?
10: I think the first reason is that they basically like to keep him basically away from the other prisoners, and he was seen as a threat. It was also, they put him in COVID because of his age, and then they've just extended it all the way through. He is in a situation now where they say, well, he agreed to it. Our position is nobody really agrees to that. But Jimmy has a policy, and he's had this from day one. He asks for no special favors. In other words, he's made it very clear that he's not going to negotiate with them to get special favors. And that, in his mind, would be asking them for something. So it's been an odd situation, but they have kept him in solitary confinement when they could have removed him from it at any time.
6: Both of Jimmy Lai's children have been asking President Trump to advocate, I suppose, on his behalf, call for his release. I know you know them well. I wonder how they are coping with this sort of situation you describe.
10: I think it's incredibly hard because they've always known their father has been involved in politics and, you know, we're a media company publishing and things like that. But they're now facing the real potential here that he's not going to make it out of prison. In other words, there was always this wonderful optimism on the family and the advocates that, okay, the Chinese will get tired of this and they'll move them forward. I have always had somewhat of a different view in the sense that I think they do view Jimmy as a very serious threat. He is not just a dissident to them. They view him as a political figure that is very, very, at that point in time, was very dangerous. The upside of this is I think they now see many of them a man who's going to be 79 pretty soon, who's not in good health, and who is starting to suffer the ravages of age, and maybe it's just best to let him out. Instead of having him die in prison, and then, quite frankly, they create a martyr.
6: When you say dangerous, just remind us why that might have been the case.
10: He owned the largest private Chinese media company in the world. And, you know, I was his deputy. And please understand our reach. We were the number one Chinese news site in North America, the number one Chinese news site in Europe, which is not great in the native languages, but it's very large. The number one news site in Hong Kong and the number one news site in Taiwan. That's all ComScore, AC Nielsen stuff. And he was pro-democracy, so he's not carrying their line. So it's pretty easy to see why they see him as a threat. In other words, he basically checks all the boxes. And he also doesn't back down. And it's a long history that he has of being pro-democracy, pro-freedom, and pro-press freedom, which is a huge issue I think people forget often with the CCP.
6: Chinese Communist Party, yeah. Have you had any indication that President Trump is prepared to advocate on his behalf?
10: The president has made it very clear in the campaign in 2024. He made the statement, I'll get him out. It'll be easy. I think he was in campaign mode. But before that, what people have to remember is 2019 and 2020 in Hong Kong happened under President Trump's watch. And President Trump knows who Jimmy Lai is. If you go back there, you can find President Trump speaking out to help Jimmy Lai, to say nice things about Jimmy. And also, we know in 2022 and 2023, when the president was basically at Mar-a-Lago or other places talking about foreign policy, he would bring up Jimmy to highlight basically what he saw as Biden's failures. He knows about Jimmy Lai. We have been told by the White House, the White House is telling press, he is officially on the agenda.
6: What about from a Chinese perspective? In public, they're saying that there is no change to their position. Is it possible that in private, other things are saying and moving?
10: I think everything with the Chinese in public is basically the same always. They don't really show their hand in anything. I've been through a few of these things with the Chinese before. They don't really show their hand until the end. The deal is made. They don't feel a need to justify to the world their decision. We do believe that because we know they are talking with people, they know that they have to solve this problem. And Jimmy dying in jail doesn't solve the problem for them.
6: Mark Simon there, former executive at the Next Digital Media Group and a close advisor to Jimmy Lai.
0: So how is Donald Trump viewed generally in China, and how is the summit being seen? Kerry Allen is with the BBC, is the BBC's China media analyst. Kerry, you've been looking at how the media is covering this event in China. What have they been saying?
11: Well, today it's very much the only story in Chinese media. If you wanted to find any other news, you wouldn't be able to find it. So millions of people have been watching online. They've been able to watch live streams of key meetings between Trump and Xi. And they've really, from a Chinese perspective, you know, the Chinese audience, they love, Trump's the kind of figure that they love to hate. So for him to actually arrive in China, it is a huge story. There've been jokes in the past, people call him Comrade Trump because of how often he talks about China. So for Chinese viewers today, it is such a pinnacle moment for him to be in the country. And there is a lot of enthusiasm to see how these meetings have taken place and the various events that he's been to.
0: And they also call him the nation builder. What do they mean?
11: The nation builder, yeah. So it's the idea that he makes China stronger. so there has been this perception that because he's so unpredictable because he has tried to take a strong stance on China, he's not really been able to really kind of understand the country properly. And China likes to say that, you know, these face-to-face interactions where he can actually come to the country and understand China, these are really important. There is this perception that American newspapers often paint a negative image of China without people actually going and visiting the country. So this is a key message that state media really want to say today, that Trump actually, with his delegation being in China and being able to understand and see that it's not the developing country that it used to be, this could actually change China-US relations for the better.
0: And that's the tone that he's been striking with his early statements. He says of Xi Jinping, a man I respect very much. I believe the United States and China can have a fantastic future together. How would these statements be taken? Do you think there's much trust for him in China among the public?
11: I don't think there's much trust whatsoever. So a lot of newspapers in China, they often are very anti-US. But when key events like this happen, where Chinese and US officials get together, social media commentary in China is very tightly controlled. People can't write negative messages about Trump whatsoever. So there has been this long-term impression that he can't be trusted, that his diplomacy is wayward, that it changes, you know. So China doesn't read a lot into what he actually says, because they feel that it can change at any time. But they do value when he does actually make an effort to have contact with Xi Jinping, when they have phone calls, when they meet. So then there's a kind of, you know, it's a bit what's going to happen next. There's a lot of anticipation there, because they don't want the idea that Chinese whispers could kind of, you know, that he could get misled by people and told that, you know, that China has national security issues and stuff. He can actually just sit down with big senior Chinese officials and understand things from their side.
0: So a lot of anticipation. But what's your sense of the kind of expectation from the Chinese side, from the public, out of this meeting, briefly?
11: Well, not much, really. They want sanctions and tariffs relaxed and a better working environment for Chinese companies to operate in the US. That's a key thing that China wants. Stability has been the key message, just that relations will get better over time.
0: Fantastic. Many thanks for speaking to us. Kerry Allen there, BBC China media analyst.
6: This is Newsday on the BBC World Service with Anne in Nairobi and James in London. If you look at our headlines, the top one is about those talks between President Trump and President Xi in Beijing, getting lots of reactions in on this, including from Martin Manuel Wugel in Juba, South Sudan, who says President Trump's visit to China is good for business and stability around the world, calling on America and China to work together. And Dauda Kamar in The Gambia says, I hope this high-level visit by President Trump in China will eventually pave the way for a permanent peace in Iran. Lots of suggestions that China could get more involved in the negotiations there. Give you one more headline we're looking at here on the World Service. Russia continued its wave of airstrikes on Ukraine overnight with heavy attacks on the capital, Kyiv.
0: And some news just in on one of the stories we've covered this morning from the Philippines. The Senate president has ordered officials to check on the presence of Ronald De La Rosa, that politician who has been in the Senate. So officials have been ordered to check for his presence in the Senate building. We have been giving you updates on that after the gunshots rang out in Senate yesterday. It is not known yet from where. And at 9 minutes to the hour, time for some sports news with Rebecca Adams.
12: Thank you very much, Anne. Well, are Paris Saint-Germain the best team in Europe? Domestically, there's no question. They beat Lens 2-0 to become champions of France for a fifth consecutive season and a 14th time overall. They're also into the final of the Champions League at the end of this month, where they play Arsenal. Arsenal aren't quite as dominant in the English Premier League as their French counterparts are in theirs. They lead by 2 points now after Manchester City closed the gap at the top with a 3-0 win over Crystal Palace on Wednesday night. With two matches remaining, City manager Pep Guardiola says it's Arsenal's to lose.
13: It's not in our hands, so depends on them. So if they win two games, nothing to do, nothing to talk, but only we can do is be in there, just in case they they cannot win. But it's important, the last two games are tough. We cannot deny Brentford and Crystal Palace how difficult, different a little bit of styles, but difficult, and we did it extraordinary.
12: So the title race in the English Premier League looks like it could be a close finish, while it's all over in Italy's Serie A, where Inter Milan did the domestic double, winning both the league and the Coppa Italia. Elsewhere in football, and with just a few weeks to go until the Men's World Cup kicks off in Mexico, the US and Canada, leading scientists have written a letter to FIFA explaining that the measures to deal with extreme heat are inadequate and could put players at serious risk of harm. International experts in health, climate and sports performance have called on football's governing body to introduce stronger protections. Andrew Sims is director of the New Weather Institute.
14: We're worried that FIFA is playing recklessly with the health and safety of players. The current guidelines seem so out of alignment with what is best practice and the most recent science and the direction that extreme weather events have been taking recently, and also what we know about the kind of conditions that we're to expect in the host cities.
12: Well, researchers are warning that temperatures at 14 of the 16 stadiums being used could exceed dangerous levels. And there's more on that story on the BBC Sport website. That's bbc.com/sport. So, James, a few moments ago, I asked if PSG were the best team in Europe, and I want to hear your answer. We know you're a big Arsenal fan, but yes. Can you beat them in the Champions League final in 2 weeks' time?
15: Oh, definitely. Look, I think PSG will probably be favourites. They're an incredible team. So much offensive firepower, potential score goal at any moment, really. But Arsenal, the best defensive team in Europe, maybe the world. 6 goals conceded in 14 European games. We're on a bit of a roll right now. So, yeah, we've got a chance, I think.
12: OK, so you'd say definitely to the Champions League. What about the league?
15: Definitely, possibly, let's say.
12: Can you win the title domestically for the first time since 2004?
15: Yeah, again, I'm going to say yes. Look, we've got 2 games left. Burnley at home on Monday. I'm going to be there. Looking forward to that. And then Crystal Palace away. If we win both those games, then we've won our first league for 22 years. Yeah, so it's an exciting time to be an Arsenal fan. Could all go wrong, but yeah, I'm looking on the bright side.
12: Well, James, I'm keeping everything crossed for you, and hopefully you enjoy Burnley on Monday night.
15: I will indeed. Rebecca Adams, thank you.
0: Fingers crossed for you, James. Now, Israel's contestant at the Eurovision Song Contest has said that he was surprised by protests that disrupted his semi-final performance. Israel's presence at Eurovision has been contentious since the start of the country's war in Gaza in 2023. Noam Iqbal has spoken to their contestant, Noam Betan, about the controversy.
16: Noam Betan, welcome to Eurovision.
17: Hello, thank you.
16: Huge congratulations on the semi-final, getting through to the final. What does it feel like?
17: I had an amazing time on stage. I think this whole Eurovision, it's one of the most fun experiences I had in my life, actually. In the moment I got here, like in Austria, they welcomed me with open arms and like with a lot of love, and I feel really welcomed here.
16: How did it feel being on stage?
17: We did a lot of practice in the past few months, but you know, it's like studying to a test. And when the moment arrives, so I let go and I'm in the moment.
16: You mentioned that, you know, you've had such a warm welcome. You were aware of some of the boos last night. Tell me what. If you were aware of it in that moment,
17: yes.
16: How you felt?
17: Yes, I was aware. I heard those booing and everything, and there was a moment of like a wow effect, you know, like a little shock. But a few seconds passed, and I looked for the flags, you know, of the people who love me and wants me to do my best, and that really carried me on stage.
16: I know that. You have said before that you had prepared for the booing. In your rehearsals, just give me a sense of like how much you prepared for that part of it. Were you prepared for even a stage invasion or anything like that?
17: You can't ever like really prepare for this. You can't bring 13,000 people to a rehearsal room and to yell boo, you know? So yeah, I have a few of my people in my crew to trying to make it hard for me, you know, to practice this moment, but you can't really prepare for this, but I felt eventually really strong on stage.
16: You have huge security here. I wonder to what extent that affects you and how much you are able to fully enjoy the competition.
17: I enjoy like I never enjoyed in my life. I'm surrounded by an amazing crew. Also, I met a lot of the other artists, you know, from all the countries.
16: They reached out to
17: you? Yeah, we like behind the scenes, I see a lot of hate outside, okay, on social media and everything.
16: But in person?
17: In person, there's nothing. I feel we're connected. Like, I'm not even feeling that I'm in a competition. Like, we're saying good stuff to each other. We try to give good vibes, you know. And I'm here to unite. I'm here to spread my light, my color in this world.
16: Khan was given this formal warning by the EBU over the votes, the videos put out by you guys, instructing people to give the full 10 votes to you. Do you think that warning was fair?
17: I know that Khan worked by the rules of the EBU, but I know that in the second, like the EBU told us something to erase that, or they did it instantly. Mm-hmm. So yeah, I think they're managing it, but they listened to the rules, and the second that there was a problem, just they erased it.
16: And obviously you're aware of the boycott and how you factor that in, how much that weighs on you.
17: I think it's bad for them. Like, they're losing the opportunity to be in this amazing experience. I really hope that next year all countries could be here and all countries could sing and could give love and stop with this hate.
0: Noam Betan there, the Israeli contestant at the Eurovision Song Contest, in conversation with Nomia Iqbal. That's it for this edition of Newsday. Thank you for your company through the morning. I'm Anso in Nairobi and James Copnall in London. Bye-bye.
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18: Cooler Thursday, but we warm up into the weekend. Your Radio IQ forecast. Showers and storms this evening before skies start to clear some after midnight. A little breezy with low temperatures in the low 40s to around 55 for Richmond. A mix of sun and clouds across the listening area Thursday. Breezy, especially for those along the Blue Ridge. Cooler than where we've been lately. Highs in the mid-50s to around 70 for Danville and Richmond. Sunshine and a touch warmer on Friday.
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20: It's all in his new documentary, Wrestling with Trump. 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
20: And inside the world of family influencers, we're joined by a journalist who has interviewed parents who post and those who have decided to stop.
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7: BBC News with Moira Alderson. Donald Trump has said the US and China will have a fantastic future together as he held high-stake talks with his Chinese counterpart Xi Jinping. Mr. Xi said the US and China should be partners rather than rivals. Laura Bicker is in Beijing.
22: The two leaders talked for 2 hours, far longer than expected. President Xi warned Donald Trump that the issue of Taiwan, which Beijing claims as part of its territory, could bring the two countries into conflict. He is pushing for a delay or a reduction in US arms sales to the self-governing island. Donald Trump has brought the chief executives of 30 major tech businesses to Beijing in the hope that China will open its doors to more American firms. Mr. Trump also lavished praise on his host. He said Mr. Xi was a great leader and remarked to reporters that China was beautiful.
7: Divisions over the US-Israeli war with Iran are expected to overshadow a meeting of the BRICS group of emerging economies, which gets underway in the Indian capital today, as Azadeh Mashiri reports from Delhi.
23: This will be a major test for the alliance, as not all countries attending see eye to eye, especially right now. Saudi Arabia and the UAE have been attacked by Iran over the course of the war, and recent reports claim both countries have launched strikes in return, though neither has confirmed this. Given the tensions between members, it isn't certain whether there will even be consensus on a joint statement. But some progress is possible. Members could agree on steps to absorb the economic shock of the war, which is affecting countries all around the world. At the very least, these meetings will prepare for the BRICS summit in September, with the presidents of China, Russia, Iran, and others invited to Delhi.
7: Russia has carried out missile and drone attacks overnight on the Ukrainian capital. The mayor of Kyiv said at least one person had been killed. Abdul Jalil Abdurasulov is there.
1: The attack that started shortly after midnight carried on for hours till the morning. And according to the Ukrainian Air Force, 15 missiles and 23 drones managed to pass through their air defense systems and hit their targets. And one of the targets was the residential building in Kyiv. It was badly damaged. And in fact, the entire section of that building completely collapsed. Emergency workers have to delay their arrival because Russia often uses the so-called tactic of double tap when they launch and hit the same target twice in a short period of time. And because of that, the emergency workers get hit by those missiles and drones.
23: Human Rights Watch says it's found evidence of atrocities, including mass killings and sexual violence, in the city of Uvira in Eastern Democratic Republic of the Congo. It says dozens of civilians were executed during a month-long period when Rwandan-backed M23 fighters controlled Uvira after overrunning it in December. BBC News. Cuba's energy minister says the island has completely run out of fuel oil and diesel as US blockades continue to cut off supplies. Vicente de la Olevi said the national grid was in a critical state, with parts of the capital, Havana, going without electricity for 20 hours a day. A roadside breathalyzer designed to detect drivers who've taken laughing gas is being trialled by two police forces in the south of England in a world first. Officers say the gadget could help prosecute motorists suspected of driving under the influence of nitrous oxide. Gigi Arn has this report.
2: Police say the handheld device developed by scientists in Amsterdam can detect whether someone has inhaled nitrous oxide within the previous 2 hours. Results are then available within minutes. Nitrous oxide, also known as NOS or hippie crack, was made a Class C drug for unlawful use in 2023. Its use can cause unconsciousness and even neurological damage or death from suffocation. Police say they've already seen fatal crashes linked to its use behind the wheel.
23: The Japanese carmaker Honda has reported its first operational loss in nearly 70 years due to US tariffs and a major overhaul of its electric vehicle strategy. The company announced in March that it was cancelling the launch and development of certain electric vehicle models in the United States. Other Japanese automakers such as Toyota and Nissan are also suffering, squeezed by US tariffs, the war in the Middle East, and tough competition from Chinese rivals. Leading scientists have warned FIFA that its heat safety measures for the Men's Football World Cup are inadequate and could put players at risk of serious harm. In an open letter, international experts in health, climate and sports performance have called on football's governing body to introduce stronger protections, including longer cooling breaks. FIFA says games have been planned with climate in mind. BBC News.
21: Welcome to The Explanation from the BBC World Service. 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
20: This week on The Media Show, the comedian Munya Chihuahua tells us about his new documentary, Wrestling with Trump.
21: Also, how much access should journalists have to prisoners? We're going to discuss new limits imposed on one high-profile prisoner in the UK.
20: And we're going inside the world of family influencers, how they make money and the ethics of putting your children online.
21: Now, during the pandemic, the comedian Munya Chihuahua found viral fame on social media for his sketches that poked fun at British politicians. He's since added another string to his bow as a documentary maker.
20: He's made films about his life growing up in Zimbabwe under President Mugabe and another about North Korea's Kim Jong-un. When he joined us in the studio, our conversation started with his latest documentary, Wrestling with Trump.
3: Next, Brian showed me how some of Trump's most viral soundbites are actually Wrestling Smack Talk 101.
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24: Sloppy Steve is now looking for
25: horrible image.
26: Crooked Hillary Clinton.
27: That one stuck with me.
26: Deranged Jack Smith.
3: This man is out of control.
27: I think it's brilliant. I'm giggling. I feel like it's entertaining. That's pro wrestling. If you're viewing him as the good guy, you know right away who the bad guys are. He makes it easy for you to feel that. So that's brilliant.
21: Munya, how did this documentary come about?
5: Oh, man, I mean, you know, as you said, Katie, I don't know why I keep going to these places. I'm now pretty much banned from Zimbabwe, banned from North Korea as well, which has ruined plans for this.
21: Not banned from the US, though.
5: Not, well, we will see. We will see.
21: It only went out last night, so it's early days.
5: There's time for him to get to whack up a Truth Social tweet yet. But look, this topic was irresistible for me as a wrestling fan. As a wrestling fan, you sit and you reminisce about all of the biggest matches you ever witnessed, and it is impossible not to see the parallels with what Trump is doing. And I'm talking about the real mechanics of wrestling. So the smack talk, as we'd call it, The Rock was notorious for this. Things like, they're eating the cats and the dogs. That is smack talk 101. You say that in the ring and you're a hero, right? Creating the foreign nemesis, which the WWE did so well. Hulk Hogan versus the Iron Sheik, Muhammad Hassan after 9/11. You know, Trump gives us the Haitians, the Venezuelans, Greenland, the Iranians, and then most of all, the kayfabe, which is this theatre, the pantomime of wrestling. Trump's rallies are pantomime in their nature. They're binary. It's good versus evil. And so the documentary is a thesis as to whether could the most powerful man in the world have learnt his blueprint from wrestling?
21: And to some degree, you're definitely arguing that the answer is yes. I was wondering, as you filmed this, to what degree did you want to make an observational documentary to simply capture the characters who you were meeting? And to what degree did you want to test some of the arguments and beliefs that you were encountering?
5: That's a really great question. I mean, I obviously had to keep my own fandom at bay to really look at something that I'd sort of really locked away in the treasure chest of nostalgia to then interrogate. Actually, was this platforming right at, you know, right in the early days, platforming a figure who we should have known better than not to platform? But you're right, in the documentary, we meet these characters. We meet a character called Dan, the progressive liberal. And his shtick is to go into these small towns every weekend and play a character who loves Hillary and hates Trump. And he said, you know, by the end of the documentary, he has to retire the character because he's too nervous. People won't be able to see past the theatrics and someone will pull a gun and kill him, which is what he says in the documentary. So I suppose it was kind of meeting the real, not only sort of the people who facilitated, you know, Trump as like the real life wrestler, but also the victims of him now being that and introducing that WWE style politics into global politics.
6: And I was mentioning earlier your short form satirical videos, which is where people first got to know you. And people have been asking me ever since they've heard you're on the show, how do you turn them around so fast? Because you do. I mean, I wouldn't be surprised if you'll walk out of here and 5 minutes later we'll have something about the King's speech.
5: Yeah.
6: Maybe not.
21: Or something about us.
6: Or something about us, even worse. But how different is your approach to those compared with a full-length documentary?
5: I mean, look, ultimately, I am, you know, I'm a satirist, and what I'm looking to do is kind of find as many ways as possible to stretch those muscles. You know, people always ask me, you know, do I have a time machine? And I think, if I was the only man on the planet with a time machine, would I really use it to go back and see what naughtiness Matt Hancock was getting up to? That'd be the worst use of a TARDIS ever. So there is no time machine. I would say that for me, you know, I'm just interpreting satire in my own way, which is, you know, I might not be the typical shape of a Have I Got News For You panelist, but if I can access people and educate people and make them think through Instagram or a documentary or a TikTok, I'm going to do it.
6: But how do you do it so fast, some of these things?
5: I don't know. Limited, no friends probably. You know, no social obligations or being able to cancel a Wagamama's at a moment's notice is usually the answer.
6: And have you noticed a difference? Are there things that you can do in one, the short form, for example, that you can't do in the longer form or vice versa?
5: Well, look, I mean, when you're working on social media, you've got about 60 to 90 seconds in which to really, not only maybe, to really poke the imagination and the sort of cerebral skills of whoever's watching. I'm always like, if I don't make them laugh, I want to make them smile. If I don't make them smile, I want to make them think. Some things are too delicate and require too much nuance to try and encapsulate in 90 seconds. For me, the quote that I always like to go by is, comedy is like a rubber sword, right? What is it? Oh yeah, it doesn't draw blood, but it makes a point. And sometimes you need to have longer to swing the sword.
21: And by any measure, you've had a great deal of success with digital video in all of its forms, social video, we can call it what you want. And one subject that Katie and I often explore in the media show is speaking to people who've had digital success, but trying to understand, well, how do you translate that into an income? And second, how do you keep feeding the algorithm? Does it get to a point where it becomes exhausting?
5: I mean, the algorithm is a greedy monster. You know, that it doesn't stop. It is a bottomless vortex. And that's why, actually, I've started to take the sidestep into the documentaries, into the TV shows, because, you know, ultimately, I want to build a legacy. I want to build these sort of real pillars of my satire. Social media is my engine. You know, as a people are always really curious, you know, how do you make money from it? The truth is, in a business sense, I make a loss in the sense that, you know, when I'm putting together my videos, I'm paying graphic designers, 3D animators, sometimes people to help with research, with help with writing. That costs thousands of pounds per 60 seconds. And what really I'm doing is I'm trying to sort of make an investment in the ability to tell longer stories. Because you've got to remember, you know, I started off working TV. I wanted to be a presenter. And it was the typical gatekeepers and, you know, the execs who said, well, you're a nobody, so therefore, how can you be? And I tried everything, man. You know, I used to say that Idris Elba was my dad in order to get meetings with agents.
6: Did it work?
5: Well, it got me in the room, but even then it was like, well, where's the program?
8: Then it started to unravel a little.
5: It did a little, yeah. So ultimately, what you're looking for is a playground in which to stretch your creative muscles. Because if back in the day, the exec said to me, you're never going to present this show, and I then went on to not practice presenting or writing jokes as I was able to do on social media, I would never have the skill set for when the spotlight finally sort of shifted onto me. So at worst, social media is an amazing training ground in which to make your mistakes. And at best, it is the springboard to the goals that you're actually aspiring to.
8: That's Munya Chihuahua, and his documentary, Wrestling with Trump, is available to stream in the UK on Channel 4.
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8: Thank you for joining us on the BBC World Service.
20: Next on the Media Show, we're going to look at how much access journalists should have to prisoners, because the question has come about after the British authorities imposed restrictions on the contact one high-profile prisoner can have with reporters.
8: Jeremy Bamber is serving a life sentence for murdering his adoptive family in 1986. It's a notorious case which continues to get media attention and has been turned into podcasts and films.
9: The judge told Bamber, "I find it difficult to foresee whether it will ever be safe to release into the community someone who can kill five members of their family and shoot two little boys while they lie asleep." It was then that he made his recommendation that Bamber serve a minimum of 25 years.
20: Bamber has a long history of speaking to the press to protest his innocence. But that may be ending, because last week The Guardian was told that he's no longer allowed to exchange letters or phone calls with journalists.
8: Well, our guests on this are the lawyer Emily Bolton. She's a director at Objection, which is an organisation that seeks to identify miscarriages of justice. And also by The Guardian journalist Simon Hattonstone, who himself has been corresponding with Jeremy Bamber.
10: We go back quite a long time. For many years I worked with our former prison correspondent who died a few years ago. And part of my job is interviewing well-known people, and the other part is looking at miscarriages of justice, which I kind of chose for myself. So Eric and I teamed up, and Eric had got to know him about 15 years ago, and then we started writing about him.
8: And so your motivation was that you believed this could be a miscarriage of justice?
10: Eric was more convinced than me initially. Over time, I've become more and more convinced, but I've been very interested in pursuing miscarriages of justice over the years.
8: And what form does has your communication taken with him?
10: For a long time, it was Eric talking to him, and he was on his official phone list. And then many years ago, about 12 years ago, they taped a conversation, and then he was banned from speaking to him. And they taped it because they were so convinced he was coming out the next week, kind of naively, that they didn't think it mattered. And because it hadn't been agreed with the MOJ, that communication was cut off. My communication has been largely through emails and letters.
8: And given the terrible crimes for which he's been convicted, do you have any reservations having an ongoing exchange with him?
10: No, not at all. I mean, it's a horrific crime. But I think it's really important for journalists to be able to investigate potential miscarriages of justice. And I think to be cut off from that, as law lords have agreed in the past, is a denial of the right to freedom of speech and access to justice.
8: And as I was mentioning, those of you at The Guardian now say that the arrangements have changed. What has changed, and what are the reasons you've been given?
10: Well, we're still trying to find out, because we haven't really been given a good reason. But There was a ruling in 1999, which is a famous ruling called Sims and O'Brien, and it goes back to two people who were in prison who at the time had been banned from speaking to journalists, and they appealed it, and eventually it was overturned. And the ruling was that if someone claims there's a miscarriage of justice, they always have a right to talk to journalists. And this was about interviews face-to-face, which I don't think in my working life, which is like 40 years, I've ever had a face-to-face interview on the record in a prison. But what's shocking about the thing with Jeremy Bamber is that it's all communication. So no letters, no emails, no phone calls, and certainly no face-to-face. He last had a face-to-face interview 16 years ago.
6: Simon, stay with us, but Emily Bolton from Objection, I do want to bring you in now. Just explain, give us the big picture, if you like. What are the main hurdles that journalists face when they're trying to contact a prisoner?
0: Well, a journalist, when contacting prisoners, are going to actually, it's going to have to be the other way around. The prisoner's going to have to have written to them, because for a start, the prison service will be reluctant to identify for a journalist where a prisoner is located. So that communication is almost stymied before it even begins. But I think, you know, people who are wrongfully convicted do reach out to journalists. Andy Malkinson reached out to Bob Woffenden, reached out to Emily Dugan, and she ended up playing a very significant role in publicising his case. And by doing so, exonerated him in a way that the courts themselves don't do, because the courts just say the conviction is unsafe. Without journalists, people like Andrew Malkinson are not going to have access to investigation. And it is facts that get cases back to the Court of Appeal, not law. The lawyers are the icing on the cake that come along right at the end. And I say that as a lawyer, though a lawyer who's recently moved on from a full-time legal career instead to Objection, which is a nonprofit that's going to be working with the media to expose and spotlight miscarriages of justice. It's that role that's so crucial.
6: Okay, Emily, and just to mention again, in case people missed it, Andrew Malkinson, who you mentioned, is the person who served more than 17 years in prison and for a crime that he didn't commit. But the Ministry of Justice has told us today, a prison service spokesman has told us, prisoners' access to the media policy does not provide blanket bans. Any restriction on communication requires justification, and we will take into account factors such as the need to protect victims from serious distress and maintain confidence in the justice system. Can you just outline for us what the arguments are against access being allowed? Presumably part of it is thinking about the victims, is it?
0: Absolutely. But there's an assumption behind that blanket statement from the miscarriage of from the Ministry of Justice, which is that victims would rather a wrongfully convicted person stayed in prison than a credible innocence claim was investigated by a responsible journalist. That is not what victims of these crimes or their loved ones, if it's been a murder, want. They want justice, and they want accurate justice. So that victim distress point needs to be unpacked. And then the prison service themselves talk about interfering with the prison regime and security. But I'm sorry, Simon Hatterson is not going to be able to bust Jeremy Bamber out of prison were he allowed to visit him. It's just not going to happen. It is not legal professionals or journalism professionals who are bringing contraband into prisons that might be used to violate security
8: rules. Well, Simon's here in the studio with me, Emily, and Simon, you want to come in?
10: I just wanted to make a point. Emily's saying some really important things, and in relation to the family and what we, and I think you were also told, about the reason for not communicating with Jeremy Bamber about victims and family feelings, Sims O'Brien, that ruling specifically doesn't allow for that. It says you can't take into consideration

0: is most of my job is interviewing people, whether it's politicians or people in prison, hopefully. And the one reason, the one way we work out whether they've got a valid case and whether we should be taking them seriously is not by reading their emails, it's by looking them in the eye, chatting with them, pointing out inconsistencies, taking documents in and saying, hey, this doesn't quite add up. And there's a chance that I'd think someone was a victim of a miscarriage of justice. Go and see them and come out and think something differently.
1: 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And this week, we're going to focus on a particular type of influencer, the one who talks about their life as a parent.
2: They've been dubbed mobfluencers, and their practice is sometimes called sharenting. It's the subject of a new book, Like, Follow, Subscribe, Influencer Kids and the Cost of a Childhood Online. And its author is Fortessa Latifi, who told us more about a niche that makes millions a year for the top family creators.
3: Parenting influencer culture originated with the mommy blogs, which were really these interesting blogs where women would write thousands of word essays about potty training or about postpartum depression, and there was no way to profit off of them. And so it was really kind of this unique starting point. But then we got Instagram and YouTube and everything changed.
2: And in your book, you have lots of different cases, but I wonder what you learned about the kind of content that performs best for family influencers. What are the things that work?
3: Several family influencers told me on the record that the content that does best is content where their child is sick, sad, or injured, so where they're in distress in some way.
2: And people will be really shocked to hear that.
3: Yeah, I was shocked. I was shocked to hear that they knew that consciously and that that was affecting the way that they were choosing what to record.
2: But how... Yeah. Do these kind of influencers generally make money? Presumably the way other influencers do, but how do brand deals work, for example?
3: Sure. So you have, there's kind of three buckets that I think of for family influencers making money. So one is directly through the platforms themselves. So like TikTok and YouTube pay per views if you have a certain number of subscribers or followers. And then you have brand partnerships, which, I mean, for the top influencers, you can make hundreds of thousands of dollars off of one brand deal. Let's say if you are posting, these are the diapers that I use with my child or something like that. And then in the US, we have affiliate links, which is basically if I post a photo of myself wearing a certain t-shirt and you say, where is that t-shirt from? I link to the t-shirt, you click the link and buy it, I make money off of that.
2: Okay, well, I do want to bring in Jasmine McGuinness and learn a little bit more about this because she is a family and travel influencer who has more than 50,000 followers on her Instagram account, which is called Winging Mamahood. At least I assume it's Winging Mamahood, Jasmine, and not Whinging Mamahood, which I thought it could have been.
4: Maybe a little bit of both.
2: Okay, fair enough. I know you've won Family Influencer of the Year twice at the Scottish Influencer Awards, so there you go, high praise. Just tell us first, what was the background, the backstory to your decision to start your blog?
4: So when I was 38 weeks pregnant with my son, I moved to a brand new area, didn't know anybody at all. And I feel like after you have a baby, you know, all your family and friends, they want to see pictures, they want to know what the baby's doing. But after a wee while, that bubble bursts. And I was in this new area, that bubble had burst, I was all on my own. So I started an Instagram page and I was sharing content of my day-to-day life as a brand new mum in this new area, really struggling with sleepless nights. And from there, I built a community. It was a very natural thing. And from there, it's just grown and grown and grown.
2: And I know your son, Finn, does feature. How do you speak to him about his involvement? Does he have a say in whether he appears or not?
4: He definitely has a say. And sometimes he definitely doesn't want to be involved in things. And that's okay, because he is his own person. He has his own rights. And just having that conversation of, we're going to do this, do you want to do it? Or what do you think about this? And he has those rights. And it's really important that we give him those abilities to say yes, to say no, and have that involvement.
1: And I know the comparison is perhaps a little limited, but you'll, of course, be aware that Brooklyn Beckham has come out recently and been critical of how his parents put him in the limelight when he was a boy. Do you have any concerns that, as Katie was saying, Finn may later in his life turn around to you and say, I don't know if I wanted to do that when I was eight, Mum?
4: Oh, totally. And we're very cautious of what we actually do share. We only share maybe about 20% of what actually goes on behind closed doors. One, because of the privacy of Finn and having that impact for him later on in life. But also, we wanted to have privacy from our

0: ourselves and also our jobs as well. So we only share that small percentage, and we don't share the ins and outs of his day-to-day life, embarrassing stories, the illnesses and things like that. We just share the bits that we choose to share.
1: Jasmine, we appreciate you telling us about that. And for Tessa, if I could just bring you back in finally, are there any moves in any US states to try and apply any legal constraints to this type of content?
2: You know, it's really difficult, especially in the US, because we so prize parental rights. And so it's difficult to go into someone's home and say, you can't do this with your child. And on the other hand, this is also, you know, the way that we make decisions in the parent-child relationship generally. Parents make all kinds of decisions for their kids that they mm-hmm. can't consent to. And we just kind of have to hope that, you know, they won't resent us for that later. And so I think there's a lot of struggles, especially in the US, to figure out how to go about the privacy and the working hours and the consent.
3: That was the author, Fortessa Latifi, and she was our last guest on the media show this week.
1: So thank you very much indeed as ever for your company, and do join us next time. Bye-bye.
3: Bye. And if you'd like to hear a longer version of today's show, search BBC The Media Show, wherever you get your BBC podcasts.
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6: Coming up on The Happy Pod, the six-year-old girl who can see again thanks to a groundbreaking gene therapy treatment. Safi's mother says it's been life-changing. Also, the woman in Ethiopia who has given birth to quintuplets. The natural history presenter David Attenborough turns 100. Plus, the choir singing with whales. And how four grandmothers befriended a pro wrestler in Las Vegas. All of that and more uplifting stories after this news summary.
7: BBC News with Moira Alderson. Chinese state media say Xi Jinping has warned Donald Trump of potential conflict over Taiwan during 2 hours of talks in Beijing. President Xi wants Washington to reduce arms sales to Taiwan, which China regards as its own territory. Mr. Trump said the US and China would have a fantastic future together. Russia launched a major aerial attack on Ukrainians on the Ukraine capital overnight. The mayor of Kyiv said at least one person had been killed in a strike that destroyed nearly 20 apartments. Human Rights Watch says it's found evidence of atrocities committed by Rwandan-backed fighters in the Democratic Republic of the Congo. It says dozens of civilians were executed when M23 rebels controlled the city of Uvira. Rare protests have broken out in the Cuban capital, Havana, as the island grapples with its worst power blackouts in decades, triggered by a US blockade. Hundreds of angry Cubans rallied in several neighbourhoods, denouncing the fuel shortages. Divisions over the US-Israeli war with Iran are expected to overshadow a meeting today of the BRICS group of emerging economies. It's getting underway in Delhi. The British Prime Minister Keir Starmer is facing a possible challenge to his leadership after disastrous results for his Labour Party in midterm elections last week. Allies of the Health Secretary Wes Streeting have suggested he'll launch a bid to oust Sir Keir. The Japanese carmaker Honda has reported its first operational loss in nearly 70 years. The downturn has largely been caused by US tariffs and an overhaul of Honda's electric vehicle strategy. British police are trialling the world's first roadside breathalyzer designed to detect drivers who've taken laughing gas. Officers say the gadget could help prosecute people suspected of driving under the influence of nitrous oxide. BBC News.
6: This is The Happy Pod from the BBC World Service. I'm Holly Gibbs, and in this edition...
8: I could never in a million years have imagined results like this. We were able to go trick-or-treating last October, and she was running down the path in the dark shouting, "I can see," and we were just in floods of tears.
6: The six-year-old girl who can see again, thanks to a groundbreaking gene therapy treatment. Also on this podcast, the woman in Ethiopia who has given birth to quintuplets. The globally renowned environmentalist David Attenborough turns 100.
9: He's an inspiration and he's adored by all the different generations. I don't think there's anybody that doesn't like David.
6: Plus, why childhood musicians make better surgeons.
10: It looks like musical instrument training has helped our students to acquire surgical skills quicker and better.
6: And
11: there were all these men, they had beards down to their bellies, they were like hillbillies with caps and baggy trousers, and there was us all dolled up like Sex in the City walking in.
6: Find out how four grandmothers befriended a pro wrestler. We start with a six-year-old girl who has had a life-changing treatment to restore her sight. Safi Sanford was born with a rare inherited condition, and without treatment, she could have become blind by adulthood. But thanks to a one-off gene therapy, Safi has had almost all of her vision back. Here's the moment she could see in the dark after the operation, much to the delight of her parents.
12: What else can you see?
13: Curtains and... my tree over there.
12: What about if Mummy comes closer? Can you see Mummy's face?
13: Yeah.
12: Tell me some...
13: Mummy's whole face.
12: What about now? Can you see Mummy's face?
13: No.
12: You can't see Mummy's face at all?
13: No.
14: You've got spidey vision in your new eye.
15: Spidey vision.
12: What else can you see now? Can you see my face?
6: My colleague Emma Barnett spoke to Safi's mum Lisa and to Rob Henderson, the consultant who treated Safi.
8: She was 2.5 when she was first diagnosed with highly myopia, which is short-sighted to you and I. She's a minus 10. That's when she first got her glasses. And obviously at first we thought, you know, we were really devastated about that. But we thought, well, okay, you know, we were told when she's 18, they might be able to correct that. And we just kind of thought, you know, we'll just get on with it. But she'd always struggled to see in the dark. And I suppose if you're kind of naive to this sort of thing, which we very much were, we didn't understand why that was. We were sent to Moorfields in London for some sort of brain scans back in summer 2024. And that's kind of when it all started to really become a lot more serious. She was diagnosed with night blindness. Again, we'd never heard of that as an actual, you know, term. When you Google it, you find some pretty scary stuff online, which of course every parent's, you know, going to go straight to Google. And then our worst fears were confirmed that she had retinitis pigmentosa, which of course then we started to realise not only did she have a confirmed condition, but actually it was going to get worse, which we'd never really even considered before. Then we were transferred to Great Ormond Street, met Rob Henderson, and given the news that she would go blind by the age of 30.
16: Which is, I mean, as a mother, as the family, and for her, must have been terrifying.
8: Yeah, I mean, I can't even really put into words how we felt, that sort of panic, that, you know, deep knot in the, you know, bottom of your tummy, that you're going to spend every day waiting for her that day to come. And just how do you explain it? Of course, you know, she doesn't actually obviously know that she's got this condition that could ever get worse, bless her. And just thinking, how will she ever navigate through life? You know, she's an only child. We're not going to be here forever. It was absolutely terrifying. And you just wished it was you instead of her. It just, we felt so helpless, really, until we met Rob and learned that we were one of the very, very lucky few that happened to be eligible for the gene therapy.
16: Before we hear what happened and the impact on Safi, let's try and understand the gene side of things, the gene therapy side of things. Rob Henderson, it's a pioneering moment, isn't it? It's a pioneering therapy.
17: Yes, it's very exciting. We are lucky to have, this is the first and only at the moment, ocular gene therapy. From 2019 onwards, we've been able to treat patients with this particular gene. And what we've been showing in our most recent research is that actually treating younger children We get results that are actually better than were in the original published research.
16: And how do you actually do it? How do you do gene therapy?
17: So in this particular instance, we're trying to treat the retina. The retina is the film in the back of the camera, if you like. So what we're going to do is go into the back of the eye. So I go through tiny little incisions through the white part of your eye. And then I inject using a very tiny cannula, a very tiny needle, a solution of fluid containing billions of copies of viral particles that contain a healthy copy of, in this instance, the RPE65 gene. That was the gene that Safi has. And so what happens is that the cells in the retina now get a new healthy copy of this gene, and the cells can start to manufacture a healthy protein. And that allows the retinal cells to start to turn light into an electrical signal much more efficiently.
16: That's incredible. I just love hearing the detail on that. Let's hear what it's like, though, in real life, Lisa, you know, with Safi. What can she now see and do that she couldn't do before?
8: She can see pretty much everything now. She's just wandering behind me. You might see her. She was pretty much completely blind in the dark before. We had to rely on torches to just do everyday things like, you know, eat a meal, do some colouring, go to a kid's party. It was really, really bad. She couldn't see at all in the dark. We couldn't go trick-or-treating. Life was really, really hard. She missed out on an awful lot. I could never in a million years have imagined results like this. We were able to go trick-or-treating last October and she was running down the path in the dark shouting, "I can see," and we were just in floods of tears, the whole family. Oh. Just thinking, you know, this has actually given our little girl her life back. It really, honestly, I can't even explain. You wouldn't even know now that she has this condition, but she can do absolutely everything. Her peripheral vision is far improved. Her night blindness is so much better.
16: And how's Safi doing now? Because it must just be so exhilarating still.
8: She does after-school clubs now. She's riding her bike. We're back on swimming lessons. And she's just absolutely thriving.
16: Rob, just final word from you, if I can. Pretty amazing for you, I imagine, as well.
17: It's a huge privilege to be able to do this.
6: Lisa Samford and Rob Henderson. To Ethiopia next, where a woman has given birth to quintuplets. Yes, 5 babies, after about 12 years of trying. The chance of that happening naturally is about 1 in 55 million. The 35-year-old mother and her husband say they are overjoyed. Pete Ross has been speaking to our reporter in Nairobi, Richard Kagoi.
15: The mother and the babies are currently under medical care. They are just at the Hiwata Fana Specialized Hospital. The doctors say that they are in good, you know, strength and health. And everybody's just overjoyed, you know, about the blessing that did visit them as a surprise.
18: Quintuplets, 5 babies born at the same time. It's a pretty rare event, isn't it?
15: Absolutely. It's not just a common occurrence. This is quite frequent, especially when you have children maybe who are conceived through in vitro fertilization. But for children who are conceived naturally, this is just a very rare occurrence. And I think that's why this has really been an issue that's generated really a lot of interest, not just in Ethiopia, but also just even around the world, with people just following and reading about this story.
18: And we've heard that the parents have been trying for a child for quite some time. What have they been saying about their good fortune?
15: Wow. I mean, if you just see what the mother, Bedria Adem, has said, they've been trying for 12 years. She says that really she's just overjoyed. It's a dream come true for her. They say that it's indeed been a prayer that has been answered. The mother, she was just really praying just for one child. But what she says is, you know, Allah surprised her and gave her 5 blessings through the children. They say that really they are overjoyed. They felt like the wait has really been worth it. It's some sort of a compensation because the husband really was trying to encourage the wife that, you know, it's okay because he'd got a child from a previous marriage. And they said, you know, this is just okay. This is one. And I think that's just enough. But she said deep down in her heart, she was deeply troubled. She just needed to have a children, you know, a sizable family. And for them now, this is just a moment of celebration. You know, they can't hide their happiness and joy.
18: A big surprise, but they were expecting to have more than one child, but not as many as five. Is that right?
15: Based on the diagnosis the doctors had done at one point, they'd indicated actually they were expecting four. But then as we're going through, you know, the delivery process, then they just discovered they had five. So really quite came as a surprise, especially for her, she says.
6: Pete Ross speaking to Richard Kugoi. Now to a name and a voice you might recognise.
19: Our planet is a blue planet. Over 70% of it is covered by the sea. The Pacific Ocean alone covers half the globe. You can fly across it non-stop for 12 hours and still see nothing more than a speck of land. This series will reveal the complete natural history of our ocean planet, from its familiar shores to the mysteries of its deepest seas.
6: David Attenborough speaking there in the first ever episode of Blue Planet. He celebrated his 100th birthday this week. David Attenborough has been the voice of natural history programmes for more than 70 years, and his work has been broadcast in over 100 countries. And to mark this milestone, he's released this message.
20: I had rather thought that I would celebrate my 100th birthday quietly, but it seems that many of you have had other ideas. I've been completely overwhelmed by birthday greetings, from preschool groups to care home residents and countless individuals and families of all ages. I simply can't reply to each of you all separately, but I would like to thank you all most sincerely for your kind messages.
6: Michaela Strachan is a TV presenter inspired by Attenborough. She's been sharing her thoughts on him.
21: I think one of my favourite moments from any of David's programmes that he's done is in The Life of Birds, when he met the lyrebird. And it's a beautiful bird with a unique, elaborate and complex song. And it's a bird that is a brilliant mimic. And in the piece, you hear it copy a kookaburra, a camera shutter, a car alarm and a chainsaw.
19: He also, in his attempt to outsing his rivals, incorporates other sounds that he hears in the forest. That was a camera shutter. And again. And now a camera with a motor drive.

0: and now the sounds of foresters and their chainsaws working nearby.
1: And for me, that symbolises David's life. He inspired us with the beauty of wildlife. The camera shutter is very symbolic of his work. You know, he spent his life filming. And then the car alarm and the chainsaw shows the fragility and destruction of the natural world. And so this clip went from beauty to a signal of destruction. And I think that's why that clip has stayed with me for so long. I think anyone that's into wildlife, David is right up there as the most iconic wildlife presenter. And he's influenced so many of us and inspired so many of us. But, you know, it's not just the fact that he's inspired us to love wildlife and appreciate it. He's inspired me to grow old gracefully. Here's a man that is still so incredible in his 90s, reaching 100 now. When David does a program, when he puts his name on any natural history program, it is like putting a real stamp on it. You know that it's going to be good. And for me, particularly in his latter life, it's his voiceovers that are still so incredible. His voice melts into the pictures. And I've often listened to his voice and tried to learn from it as a wildlife presenter myself and someone that does voiceovers. He's an inspiration and he's adored by all the different generations. I don't think there's anybody that doesn't like David. Everybody loves him.
2: Michaela Strachan. Coming up on The Happy Pod.
3: The piece ends with the humpback whales, but also there's lots of moments within the piece that it's almost like they're singing with the choir.
2: An unusual musical collaboration to help protect our oceans. 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We love it when our listeners get in touch, and Dr. Michael Koh has done just that. He's part of a team of researchers in Hong Kong who have found that playing a musical instrument could help trainee surgeons pick up the necessary skills. The Happy Pod's Rebecca Wood has been finding out more.
4: The slight screech of a violin or the bash of a piano key. Early childhood music practice can be the sometimes grating background sound to many parents' lives. But perseverance may well be worth it later in life, especially if the child ends up in a medical career. Researchers at the University of Hong Kong have found that students who played a musical instrument when younger tend to master surgical skills more quickly. The study, published in the ANZ Journal of Surgery, looked at 200 medical students who had no formal training in surgery. After a two-hour lesson, they were then given a series of surgical tasks to complete. Dr. Michael Koh was involved in the study and is assistant dean at the Faculty of Medicine at the university.
5: We found that students were able to complete surgical tasks 25 seconds faster, which means 10% quicker than their peers. And the second endpoint was the surgical skills score assessed by our surgical educator. And we found that students with previous musical instrument training achieve 0.5 marks out of 10 higher than their peers, which means 6% higher score than their peers. So it looks like musical instrument training has helped our students to acquire surgical skills quicker and better.
4: Around 60% of the students involved in the study have played an instrument in the past. And interestingly, the results show it doesn't seem to matter whether it was the keyboard or cello or bassoon or to what level it was played at. Cien Ger is one of the students who took part.
6: I grew up playing violin as a child. I started at the age of 4. And I think like many children, I definitely went through a few years where it was more of a chore to practice that felt like my parents forced me to practice violin. But I think for me, it's definitely a bit of a relief that having so many years of musical instrument training does have some direct like translation of skills to my current medical career.
4: So why does putting in the hours playing like Cien did now help her out with suturing and incision making? Here's Dr. Koh again.
5: First of all, both require good hand-eye coordination. And secondly, both require the fine motor dexterity, the finger dexterity, and also the ability to perform under pressure.
4: And while the team are keen to point out that it doesn't make you any less of a surgeon not having a musical background, it could be a bonus to have it in your medical kit bag, something Dr. Koh is putting into action in his own life.
5: I've got a young daughter, 4 years old now, and I'm planning to bring her to a musical school.
4: I did used to play the cello throughout school, and it's too late for me to be a surgeon, but I'm wondering, could it maybe benefit me elsewhere in life? Are there maybe other things that I could apply it to?
5: Yeah, because this study is all about the muscle memory, the association between the fine motor dexterity and the fine skills that you have developed over the time. Perhaps something like handcrafts, for example, something that requires quite a lot of precision, hand-eye coordination.
4: Better get out my cross stitch.
2: Rebecca Wood reporting. Have you ever boarded a flight and found someone already sitting in your seat? That's what happened to four women in their 70s when they were travelling to Las Vegas from Wales. But what started as an emotional trip to scatter the ashes of one of their late husbands turned into one of new friendships and a newfound love of wrestling, as Jane McCubbin reports.
7: I lost my husband 8 years ago.
8: This is Rosalie.
7: I thought it's time to say goodbye. So I got hold of the girls and I said, how do you fancy a trip to Vegas? I need the support and the love of you all around me.
9: We pre-booked the seats.
8: That's Susie Matthews.
9: And when we got to the row, there was a young man sat in my seat.
8: And this is Lynn Crawford.
10: An extremely lovely man.
7: Definitely.
10: Honestly, you couldn't wish to meet anybody nicer.
8: A 10-hour flight during which the nanas were charmed.
9: Got to passport control and he was outside waiting for us. And he said, I'd love you all to come to the wrestling. And Rose and Lynn said, yeah, we will.
11: The reason I'm back to Vinny Park. Oh, one!
10: I've never seen so much enthusiasm in all my life.
12: And Doris is
13: okay.
10: I've never been to a wrestling match before.
12: No. This is so...
9: There were all these men, they had beards down to their bellies, they were like hillbillies with caps and baggy trousers, and there was us all dolled up like Sex in the City walking in.
10: Absolutely crazy.
14: But you never expected to see Doris again?
10: Oh gosh, no.
8: Doris had other ideas and posted an appeal across social media to try and find them.
14: You had to find the nanas.
15: Of course. Everyone saw them, everyone was talking about them. They are... special people.
8: And by the time the nanas landed back in Cardiff, his social media post to try and find them had gone viral.
9: And then my granddaughter said, there's 1.1 million views on Twitter.
14: Are you ready to meet them?
15: Yes, we found the nanas.
8: And this is the reunion of dreams.
14: You were touched. They put the effort in.
15: I couldn't believe that they turned up, to be honest. They were there.
12: With bells on.
15: With bells on, going crazy in the crowd.
12: Bye. Hello. Oh, lovely to see you.
8: So, one mad trip, one viral search.
15: It's because you girls are stars.
12: You're the stars.
8: And suddenly their story isn't over. It's just getting started.
9: We've seen you in Vegas. Now we're going to show you Cardiff.
15: Yay! Let's see. Let's go.
12: Do it again.
8: First stop.
12: B-I-N-G-O. Bingo.
15: Bingo.
16: Just some superstars in the room. The Welsh nanas upstairs, they're currently viral at Doris too.
14: If your story is about anything, what's it about?
10: Grabbing life and enjoying life, because life is too short. You've got to get out there and do it, you know.
14: We're only here because of your Pete.
10: You would find it highly amusing. Yeah, he said, I can't leave you for 5 minutes. And you cause it havoc.
15: When I say 0-1, you say 2-1.
10: You're on a plane to Las Vegas, the next moment you're a superstar. You were to lift
15: when
10: it.
15: When I say that, just chat to the person next to you sometimes. It doesn't matter how young or old they are, everyone likes to be silent. At times, it's a missed opportunity to get to know more people outside of your bubble.
12: That's a wrap.
8: There is a saying that what happens in Vegas stays in Vegas. But this was a friendship we all needed to hear about.
9: It's been unbelievable, and it's down to this guy.
12: 2-1!
2: That report was from Jane McCubbin. We end with an unusual musical collaboration between humans and animals. A choir here in the UK has created a song featuring the sounds of humpback whales off the coast of Iceland. Helena Burke has been finding out more.
11: Over the past few years, a research team from WhaleWise has been studying and recording the humpbacks in a remote Icelandic fjord. Rebecca Douglas, the president of the Conservation Charity's Board of Trustees, went to see the work firsthand.
13: We're in the very, very remote northeast Iceland. We're in a town, Bakkafjordur, that looks over an incredible fjord system. There are a few houses here, but importantly, there are humpback whales in this bay. And we're capturing research and evidence, basically, of the fact that they're here and they exist, because potentially there might be quite a large industrial port being put in. And it's important to know what's in the area and be able to advocate for the whales now that we know that they're here year on year.
11: The team installed an underwater microphone to record whale song from the depths.
13: So it goes down and we then hope for the best that when it's retrieved, A, we can find it, and then B, when you actually start to unpackage it and get the data out, that there's actually something there and recorded. And so that moment of release and relief when it's there is, I can't describe what that feeling must be like.
11: When she's not helping to protect singing whales, Rebecca joins singing humans at a community choir in the town of Margate in England. It was there that the choir master, Huey Gavin, had the idea of getting everyone involved in writing a song.
3: There's 140 in the choir, and what we did is create this portal, and people could put their words that were inspired by the sea into that portal. And then I had this whole database of oceanic, watery words, and I kind of wove together some lyrics based on those choir member suggestions.
11: Huey then mixed the choir's song with the sounds captured from the deep.

0: This is the first Whale I've had as a featured artist on the track, definitely. But it worked perfectly in the track. So the piece ends with the humpback whales, but also there's lots of moments within the piece that it's almost like they're singing with the choir.
1: The song, which is called Wash Over Me, will be released later this year to coincide with World Oceans Day. Rebecca says the experience has made her emotional and hopes it will help remind people of the importance of protecting marine life.
2: We know how important this research is, and then when you see the whales and you see the team's reaction and you just immerse in this place, I'm always blown away by that fact that we're a blue planet, 71% of the planet is water, we're made up of a similar amount as humans, and so, you know, the water is something that connects all of us through the cycles of life, no matter where we are, and I think that just sort of transcends and is that thread through World Ocean Day, because it's vital for all of us.
3: Rebecca Douglas and the song Wash Over Me, ending that report from Helena Burke. And that's all from the Happy Pod for now. We'd love to hear from you. As ever, the address is globalpodcast@bbc.co.uk. This edition was produced by Rachel Bulkley. The editor is Karen Martin. I'm Holly Gibbs. Until next time, goodbye.
4: Warmer conditions on the horizon for this weekend. Here's your Radio IQ forecast. A mix of sun and clouds along the listening area today. Breezy, especially for those along the Blue Ridge. Cooler than where we've been lately. Highs in the mid-50s to around 70 for Danville and Richmond. This evening, mostly clear overhead tonight as the winds die down. Lows in the upper 30s to upper 40s across the region. 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
6: Hello, I'm Celia Hatton at 8 hours GMT. Welcome to the newsroom. Coming up, Donald Trump begins his trip to Beijing with praise for Xi Jinping, as the Chinese leader underlines the importance of close U.S.-China ties.
7: The common interests between China and the United States outweigh their differences.
6: Ukraine's capital is bombarded by Russian missiles and drones days after a ceasefire expires. More violence in Lebanon as Israeli airstrikes target Hezbollah fighters in the south of the country. Our correspondents on the ground.
8: We are all civilians here, but the community supports Hezbollah because they're defending us. We're the ones putting Hezbollah flags over destroyed shops and buildings here in the village, not them.
6: And protesters disrupt a Eurovision semi-final. The Israeli singer Noam Beten gave his reaction to the BBC.
9: In the moment I got here, like in Austria, they welcomed me with open arms and like with a lot of love, and I feel really welcomed.
6: Stay with us on the BBC World Service.
10: BBC News with Moira Alderson. Donald Trump has said the US and China will have a fantastic future together as he held high-stake talks in Beijing with his Chinese counterpart Xi Jinping. The meeting is believed to have focused on trade and the war in Iran. Our Asia business correspondent Suranjana Tiwari has more.
11: President Xi Jinping and U.S. President Donald Trump having very warm words for each other, saying they're willing to work together, they're willing to stabilize the relationship. No clear idea of what deals may have been discussed or what issues may have been discussed yet. What we're expecting is some discussions over Chinese purchases of U.S. goods. Things like soybeans and beef are on the table. And in return, China may want some loosening of things like export controls, especially when it comes to advanced semiconductors and those all-important tariffs as well.
10: Russia has carried out missile and drone attacks overnight on the Ukrainian capital. Officials say at least one person had been killed in a strike on an apartment block. Jonathan Beale reports from Mykolaiv.
12: This was a prolonged, sustained Russian attack on Ukraine through day and night, with wave after wave of drones launched right across the country. more than 1,500 over the past 24 hours. President Zelensky had warned they could be followed by missile strikes to overwhelm Ukraine's air defences, aimed to cause, he said, as much grief and pain as possible. Overnight, there were multiple loud explosions in the capital, Kyiv, with several buildings hit. Rescue efforts are continuing this morning, with survivors at one residential building pulled from the rubble, but with reports of others still trapped.
10: Jonathan Beale with that report. A Philippine senator who faces extradition to the International Criminal Court, Ronald De La Rosa, has reportedly left the Senate building where an armed standoff took place on Wednesday, Clitzia Sala reports.
13: A Senate official told media in the Philippines that Ronald De La Rosa was no longer inside the Senate premises. His exit follows chaotic scenes on Wednesday after shots were fired inside the building where he'd been staying under congressional protection. He's accused by the ICC of killing dozens of people when he was police chief during former President Rodrigo Duterte's war on drugs. He denies the allegations. Senator De La Rosa's lawyers haven't yet confirmed his whereabouts. They've also denied that the shooting was staged to provide a diversion for the senator to flee.
10: Human Rights Watch says it's found evidence of atrocities, including mass killings and sexual violence, in the city of Uvira in Eastern Democratic Republic of the Congo. It says dozens of civilians were executed during a month-long period when Rwandan-backed M23 fighters controlled Uvira after overrunning it in December. BBC News. The British Prime Minister Keir Starmer is facing a possible challenge to his leadership today after disastrous results for his Labour Party in midterm elections last week. Allies of the Health Secretary, Wes Streeting, have suggested that he will resign from government and launch a bid to oust Sir Keir. Another possible rival is the former Deputy Prime Minister Angela Rayner. Sir Keir has warned of chaos if there's a leadership challenge. Rare protests have broken out in the Cuban capital, Havana, as the island grapples with its worst power blackouts in decades, triggered by a US blockade. Our global affairs reporter, Mimi Swaby, has more details.
14: Hundreds of angry Cubans poured onto the streets in several neighbourhoods late on Wednesday, denouncing the fuel shortages. It marks the single biggest night of demonstrations in Havana since the energy crisis took hold in January. Earlier, Cuba's energy minister, Vicente de la Olivi, said the island had completely run out of oil, fuel and diesel, leaving the power grid in a critical state. On Wednesday, the US renewed an offer to provide $100 million in humanitarian aid to Cuba in exchange for meaningful reforms to the island's communist system.
10: The Japanese carmaker Honda has reported its first operational loss in nearly 70 years due to US tariffs and a major overhaul of its electric vehicle strategy. The company announced in March that it was cancelling the launch and development of certain electric vehicle models in the United States. Other Japanese automakers such as Toyota and Nissan are also suffering, squeezed by US tariffs. A roadside breathalyzer designed to detect drivers who've taken laughing gas is being trialled by two police forces in the south of England in a world first. Officers say the gadget could help prosecute motorists suspected of driving under the influence of nitrous oxide, which can cause unconsciousness, neurological damage or death. Results are available within minutes. BBC News.
15: Hello, I'm Celia Hatton. You're listening to the newsroom on the BBC World Service. Let's start in Beijing and the first full day of the Superpower Summit. China, Xi Jinping, the summit host, and his VIP guest, Donald Trump. The day began with a ceremonial greeting for President Trump right in the heart of Beijing in Tiananmen Square before the two leaders and their delegation sat down for a two-hour meeting inside the Great Hall of the People. And right at the start of that meeting, journalists were allowed in for a brief glimpse of the leaders. In what appeared to be improvised remarks, Mr. Trump expressed his continued admiration for Mr. Xi.
16: You and I have known each other now for a long time. In fact, the longest relationship of our two countries that any president and president has had. And that's, to me, an honor. We've had a fantastic relationship. We've gotten along. When there were difficulties, we worked it out. I would call you, and you would call me. Whenever we had a problem, people don't know, whenever we had a problem, we worked it out very quickly. and we're going to have a fantastic future together.
13: Well, Xi Jinping struck a slightly different tone in his prepared speech. He warned that while the two countries could bring benefits to the world, they could also damage each other.
7: The common interests between China and the United States outweigh their differences. The success of both countries is an opportunity for each other, and the stability of China-US relations is a good thing for the world. Both sides benefit from peace, but fighting harms both.
13: So when they sat down together, what more did the two men say? Stephen McDonnell is our correspondent in Beijing.
17: We've got the stuff that's said in public, in front of the cameras at least, before they kick all the journalists out of the room. And then we've got the readout from both governments giving us the highlights of what's said in this 2.5 hour meeting. According to the Chinese side, Xi Jinping, apart from also praising Donald Trump and saying that the US and China really need to get on with one another, other one thing that's fascinating, he said that there are no winners in a trade war. Now, people will remember that Donald Trump not only said that trade wars are great, but they're also easy to win. Now, what he found out, of course, in the case of China, that it wasn't to be. China just faced him down, and now here we are with this detente. I'm not sure that was meant to kind of embarrass Donald Trump in this way, but certainly the Chinese side is rather forcefully saying, come on, can we get on with this now? The whole trade war thing, it didn't work. We need to cooperate with one another. And partly it's because China wants to get access to computer chips from the US, and just like the US wants to get access to rare earths from here. Another thing that's interesting, we've just had this announcement from the Chinese side that there's some sort of an agreement that has been reached. Now, I should warn you, this is going to sound very vague to the point of being meaningless, but what is being described as a constructive strategic stability relationship between China and the US has been agreed upon to provide strategic guidance for bilateral ties over the next 3 years. Now, I've got no idea what that really means, except that I suppose people would at least welcome their commitment to be trying to get on with one another rather than being at loggerheads.
13: Sounds like they're really trying to coordinate some things, especially on trade. But what about the issue of Taiwan, Stephen? Mr. Xi said China could come into conflict with the U.S. over the Taiwan issue. Those seem like really strong words to come from the Chinese leader right at the start of what is supposed to be quite a friendly summit aimed at resetting relations.
17: Yeah, well, again, from this readout, apparently Xi Jinping said that this was the most important issue between China and the U.S. Now, people that follow this will know that Beijing doesn't want the U.S. to be supplying arms, or at least that many arms, to Taiwan. And there's been something of a fear in Taiwan that Donald Trump could cave in on this if he thought it meant he could cut some sort of a deal with Xi Jinping. Now, interestingly, when the two leaders were walking around the Temple of Heaven, this is the UNESCO World Heritage Site that the Chinese government has taken Donald Trump to go and see, one of the reporters, like the pool reporters, who was following them round, asked Donald Trump three times what he said to Xi Jinping about Taiwan, and Donald Trump just dodged it. In response to one of those questions, did you say anything about Taiwan? He said, oh, this is a great place. It's unbelievable. China is beautiful. And he just didn't answer it at all. Now, perhaps he didn't want to embarrass Xi Jinping because he was standing nearby, but at the moment he said nothing about it. So we don't quite know what the response of Donald Trump has been to these sort of forceful remarks from Xi Jinping on Taiwan.
13: Stephen McDonnell speaking to us from Beijing. Now to Ukraine's capital, Kyiv, which has come under heavy fire overnight. The city's mayor, Vitaly Klitschko, said at least one person was killed after a residential building collapsed. Rescue crews are now searching for survivors who may have been trapped. On Wednesday, Russia began a major aerial attack across Ukraine. President Zelensky said Moscow had launched more than 800 drones, killing 6 people. A 3-day ceasefire between the two countries ended on Tuesday. Our correspondent in Kyiv, Abujalel Abdurislav, gave this update to Karin Giannone. He began with the attack in the capital.
18: The attack that started shortly after the midnight carried on for hours till the morning. And according to the Ukrainian Air Force, 15 missiles and 23 drones managed to pass through their air defense systems and hit their targets. And one of the targets was the residential building in Kyiv. It was badly damaged. And in fact, the entire section of that building completely collapsed. And at least one person in that building died, and more than dozens were injured. The emergency workers are the sign that the problem is that they usually arrive at these locations. They have to delay their arrival because Russia often uses so-called tactic of double tap when they launch and hit the same target twice in a short period of time. And because of that, the emergency workers, doctors and others who arrive at the site of the accident and try to help people, they themselves get hit by those missiles and drones. And therefore, the rescue work is often very complicated. But the air raid alert is lifted now, so the emergency work is continuing, and it is believed that there are still people trapped under the rubble in that building.
19: What's the picture like in the rest of Ukraine?
18: The main focus of this attack was Kyiv, but yesterday when Russia launched another massive drone attack, the western parts of Ukraine were targeted. And in fact, some of the areas, some of the regions that rarely experience such attacks were affected as well. And some of the European countries, like Slovakia, for example, they had to temporarily close their border with Ukraine. And Hungary also summoned Russia's ambassador over these attacks because the areas close to the Hungarian border were also affected. It just shows you that Russia started overloading Ukraine's air defense systems, and once it happened, they launched this massive, another wave of massive attack using not just drones, but also ballistic missiles that are very hard to intercept.
15: Abujalil Abdurislav in Kyiv. You're listening to the newsroom from the BBC World Service. A reminder of our main news, President Trump's held talks with President Xi Jinping in Beijing, with both leaders promising closer ties between the two countries. Despite a ceasefire supposedly being in place in Lebanon, its health ministry says 22 people, 8 of them children, have been killed in Israeli airstrikes across the south of the country in the latest violence. Nearly 3,000 people have been killed since the Iranian-backed armed group Hezbollah started firing at Israel in response to its war on Iran, 400 of them since the ceasefire came into effect less than a month ago. Israel seized large swathes of South Lebanon, ordering residents to leave. Israeli and Lebanese officials are due to hold another round of talks in Washington on Thursday. Our Middle East correspondent Hugo Bashega reports.
20: Let's just go.
21: The ceasefire was supposed to have stopped the war in Lebanon, but it hasn't. We were standing on a hilltop overlooking three small villages in the valleys of the south, but the explosions got louder and the buzz of an Israeli drone sounded closer. It didn't feel safe and we left. Arab Salim is a sleepy village that has been near the front line of many wars. Mostly deserted, it's caught up again in conflict. A few men gather in front of a small shop. Phones in hand, they check the messages with reports of Israeli airstrikes that keep coming in. The village is quiet, but not in peace.
22: War is ugly, but when it's imposed upon you, you have to defend your country and your existence.
21: Hussein owned the only grocery here. It's now completely charred after an Israeli airstrike hit the building next door a month ago. He has now put up a Hezbollah flag outside.
22: We are all civilians here, but the community supports Hezbollah because they're defending us. We're the ones putting Hezbollah flags over destroyed shops and buildings here in the village, not them. They're the only ones keeping us on our land.
21: Near the mosque, we meet two women, Fatima and Dunya. In their 80s, born here and determined to stay.
23: How do you feel when you hear the drones overhead?
24: I won't lie, I am a bit afraid. I won't deny that. But then, I steady my nerves. Everyone gets afraid, but there are different levels of fear. We're counting on God, nothing more, nothing less.
21: More than 400 people have been killed in Lebanon during the ceasefire. Israel says it is attacking Hezbollah for violating the deal. And Hezbollah has attacked Israel and Israeli troops in southern Lebanon with rockets and drones.
0: We're standing at the last checkpoint of the Lebanese military on this road. And on the other side is the so-called yellow line. This is the part of Lebanon that is now under Israeli occupation. And the Lebanese soldiers have told us that Israeli troops are operating from some of the houses at the top of the hill, not really far from here.
21: Southern Lebanon is the heartland of Hezbollah. The group has been weakened and is under pressure to disarm, but it remains popular here.
1: Who is Hezbollah? It's me, you, and her. We are Hezbollah. Hezbollah was created to defend my land.
21: Rida lives in Tyre, the largest city in the south. An Israeli airstrike destroyed his business and his house and killed his brother and a dozen of his neighbors, all civilians, he says.
1: In my opinion, Hezbollah's weapons can only be handed over when Lebanon has full sovereignty over its territory. Because as long as Lebanon is under occupation or under threat, we cannot trust anyone.
15: Our Middle East correspondent, Hugo Bashega. Rare protests have broken out in the Cuban capital, Havana, as the island grapples with its worst power blackouts in decades, triggered by a U.S. blockade. Well, to tell us more, I'm joined by our reporter, Mimi Swaby. Mimi, describe the protests and what's been happening on the streets.
14: These protests mark the single biggest night of demonstrations in Havana since the energy crisis took hold in January. They are very rare. It's not very often you see people going against the communist government and going into the street in such numbers. It's thought that about hundreds across several areas of Havana, the capital, mainly the outlying neighborhoods, took to the streets, denouncing the fuel shortages and the long extended periods of blackouts. They were blocking roads with burning big piles of rubbish and banging pots and shouting anti-government slogans. But this really marks, again, a deterioration in public sentiment. People are getting incredibly frustrated with the lack of basic goods and especially fuel shortages now.
15: It's a tense situation. This comes as the United States is putting serious pressure on the Cuban authorities. Can you tell us more about what's been happening there?
14: So the US has imposed an oil blockade or fuel blockade on the island since January. And the island before that had a very poorly maintained power grid. So fuel and energy was already not in a great situation. But since then, the island has been

0: protest at Israel's offensive in Gaza. Let's hear what Noam Batten said to the BBC.
1: This whole Eurovision, it's one of the most fun experience I had in my life, actually. In the moment I got here, like in Austria, they welcomed me so with open arms and like with a lot of love, and I feel really welcomed here. We did a lot of practice in the past few months, but you know, it's like studying to a test. And when the moment arrives, so I let go and I'm in the moment. I heard those booing and everything, and there was a moment of like a wow effect, a little shock. A few seconds passed and I looked for the flags, you know, of the people who love me and wants me to do my best, and that really carried me on stage. You can't bring 13,000 people to a rehearsal room and to yell boo, you know. So yeah, a few of my people in my crew to trying to make it hard for me, you know, to practice this moment. But you can't really prepare for this. But I felt eventually really strong on stage. I enjoy like I never enjoyed in my life. I'm surrounded by an amazing crew. Also, I met a lot of the other artists, you know. Behind the scenes, I see a lot of hate outside, okay, on social media and everything. In person, there's nothing. I feel we're connected. Like, I'm not even feeling that I'm in a competition. Like, we're saying good stuff to each other. We try to give good vibes, you know. And I'm here to unite. I'm here to spread my light, my color in this world. I really hope that next year, all countries could be here. And all countries could sing and could give love and stop with this hate.
0: Singer Noam Batten. You've been listening to The Newsroom with me, Celia Hatton. Before we go, a headline from the live page on our BBC website. President Donald Trump described talks with Xi Jinping as great after a nearly two-hour-long high-stakes meeting in Beijing. Thanks for listening.
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4: Coming up on Business Daily on the BBC World Service, as Presidents Trump and Xi meet, what's at stake from an economic and business perspective? We'll chat about beef, beans, Boeing planes, and what seems to be turning into a Cold War-style arms race to lead the world in artificial intelligence. That's Business Daily on the World Service, right after the latest world news.
5: BBC News with Jane Steele. Chinese state media say Xi Jinping has warned Donald Trump of potential conflict over Taiwan during talks in Beijing. President Xi wants Washington to reduce arms sales to Taiwan, which China regards as its own territory. Mr. Trump said the US and China would have a fantastic future together. Russia launched a major aerial attack on the Ukrainian capital overnight. The mayor of Kyiv said at least one person had been killed in a strike that destroyed nearly 20 apartments. Rare protests have broken out in the Cuban capital, Havana, as the island grapples with its worst power blackouts in decades, triggered by a US blockade. Hundreds of Cubans demonstrated in several neighborhoods. A Philippine senator who faces extradition to the International Criminal Court, Ronald De La Rosa, has left the Senate building where an armed standoff took place on Wednesday. He denies accusations of carrying out extrajudicial killings during the former President Rodrigo Duterte's war on drugs. Human Rights Watch says it's found evidence of atrocities

0: committed by Rwandan-backed fighters in the Democratic Republic of the Congo. It says dozens of civilians were executed when M23 rebels controlled the city of Uvira. Divisions over the US-Israeli war with Iran are expected to overshadow a meeting of the BRICS group of emerging economies. It's getting underway in Delhi. The British Prime Minister Keir Starmer is facing a possible challenge to his leadership after disastrous results for his Labour Party in mid-term elections last week. Allies of the Health Secretary, Wes Streeting, have suggested that he will launch a bid to oust Sir Keir. The Japanese carmaker Honda has reported its first operational loss in nearly 70 years. The downturn has largely been caused by US tariffs and an overhaul of Honda's electric vehicle strategy. Other Japanese automakers, such as Toyota and Nissan, are also suffering. BBC News.
1: Guys, have you ever had a relationship, friendship, perhaps, that's got a bit awkward and then suddenly you've got to see that person again?
2: I've got to say, I don't like it when you put me on the spot like this, because I feel like it's every time you and Raul look at me before we start recording.
1: No.
3: I come from a large Indian family. Every day, I'm starting on a new footing with one member of it or the other. But fortunately, with you guys, haven't got there quite yet.
1: So bygones being let bygones. Let's see if that maybe is one of the many themes this week as Donald Trump and Xi Jinping meet the presidents of the world's two biggest economies, aiming to reset that relationship. That's today's episode of Business Daily from the BBC World Service. I'm Will Bain here in the studio in the UK.
2: I'm Michelle Fleury in New York.
3: And I'm Rahul Tandon, sat just next to Will in the studio.
1: Yes, in the last couple of hours before we started recording, guys, President Trump descending the stairs of Air Force One in Beijing, the first US president in almost 10 years to visit China, and in between, quite a lot's gone on, Michelle.
2: Yeah, I mean, if you think back, 2017, that's when Donald Trump was doing that sort of hyper grand state visit. In between, Joe Biden, he never went. Barack Obama went about three times trying to figure out the relationship between these two superpowers. And you're sort of wondering what's going to happen. Are we going to see sort of some groundbreaking diplomatic shift like we saw when Richard Nixon visited Chairman Mao or during the Carter years? Or, you know, is this going to be a bit more of a damp squib?
3: The thing is, all over the world, economies are being affected by the fact that these two don't have a good relationship. President Trump, President Xi, they met in South Korea last year. They didn't get very far, but the fact that they're still talking, that's got to be important.
1: Michelle, you talked about all the things that have changed in that decade. One word, I guess, has been with us throughout that period, though, hasn't it? T for tariffs.
2: I know where you're going. Yeah, I had a feeling you'd be going for T for tariffs. We've come a long way, both from the first term when Donald Trump was focused on tariffs on China. Then his second term, he sort of globalized it and put on tariffs on pretty much every country around the world. Where we are right now is, tariffs are at around 23%, which may sound bad, but then just remember last year, we were pretty much at an economic freeze between these two. And so what's happened is that the Supreme Court slapped Trump's wrist back in February. Then the White House dug up another rule. They kind of threw on a 10% surcharge. Last week, the lower court threw that out as well, but in a twist, which I think you'll appreciate, Raul, because I know you like cinema, cinematic timing, the appeals court saved it just as Trump's plane was essentially fueling up for Beijing. And so the tax is active, and we carry on until July 24th when legally they expire. But of course, they are expected to be replaced.
1: Well, let's hear from the man himself, shall we, about how he's setting all of that out, because he's had some pretty strong words in the past, hasn't he, to say about China. This was him talking about those tariffs just last year.
4: For years, we've been ripped off and taken advantage of by China and others, in all fairness, but by China, that's the big one. And it's just one of those things. You know, we're making $2 billion a day right now, this country. $2 billion a day with tariffs.
1: So President Trump really at the kind of crux of the argument between, economically certainly, between the two countries. Let's go back to their first meeting. This was 2017 at his Mar-a-Lago resort in Florida. President Xi through an interpreter.
5: As two distinctive countries, our two sides may have different views or differences on some issues. This is only natural. The key is to properly handle and manage them. There is far more common interest between our two countries than differences.
3: Even in that 10 years, both of you, from when they first met, China's economy has grown. But there are problems that President Xi is having to deal with at the moment. You know, before we started recording, I spoke to Han Lin. I know Will knows him very well. He's from the Asia group, very good analysis of what's taking place in China. And he said the problem is, because of the property prices going down, people are just not spending. China is still growing, but not growing as quickly as it used to. So President Xi, he needs that US market.
2: And when you've got the US imposing tariffs and sort of essentially trying to close its doors to Chinese goods flooding the US market, what has happened is you've seen Chinese products flow elsewhere, and that is creating headaches for countries in other parts of the world. The US, I think, is just looking for an exit ramp. Trump, from what we understand, wants something like a board of trade. All of their people have been having meetings for weeks building up to this to try and work out what are non-controversial products. Maybe we could agree we're not going to tariff those. Products worth $30 billion of everyday consumer goods and leave the sort of trickier problem children for another day.
1: I've heard in the American media people talking about the three B's: Boeing, beans, beef.
3: The relationship between China and the US, of course, we're going to talk a lot about the business aspects of it, but there are many other sides of it. Iran at the moment is probably going to be top of the conversation, Taiwan as well. So there's the economics, there's the politics. It's hard to separate them sometimes.
1: You're listening to Business Daily from the BBC World Service, where today we're pulling out what the business and economic implications could be from President Trump's trip to China with our business presenter, Ryle Tandon, here in the studio with me, and our North America business correspondent, Michelle Fleury, in New York City. Now, how good are you two at packing a bag at short notice? Michelle, you're always on the road. I bet you're better than the rest of us at this.
2: Look, I'm pretty fantastic at it, but the caveat being you don't mind missing a toothbrush, maybe a phone charger, some mismatched socks might be thrown in the mix.
1: I was going to say, I'm definitely a flapper packer. Everything just goes in. As long as I can get the zip closed, I'm done.
3: It's not me packing the bag. It's generally me trying to find where it is from where I left it last time.
1: Luckily, I think Jensen Huang, the boss of NVIDIA, the chip maker, $5 trillion valuation. I'm sure he's got lots of people who do lots of those nice things for him, or maybe he's got...
3: Just maybe.
1: Who make sure all that stuff is done for him. He was a last-minute addition, Michelle, flown up to Alaska to jump on Air Force One and join President Trump on this trip. We've all covered lots of these trips. They bring lots of their senior sort of business leaders with them, and we've got a whole bunch of them coming this time, the likes of the boss of Boeing, Kelly Ortberg. You've got Elon Musk on this trip as well. You've got Tim Cook, the outgoing chief exec at Apple. But is Jensen Huang's late arrival, Michelle, a bit of a kind of telltale of where some of the pressure points might be this week?
2: I think it was a surprise because a lot of the companies that are going, they had order book issues, some sort of troubles they were hoping to get ironed up during this trip. Jensen Huang, because he has a slightly different view on what the US-Chinese relationship should be, was kind of notable for not originally being on the list. Jensen Huang runs NVIDIA. He sells people high-end computer chips. And there's been a vigorous debate about whether or not the US should be selling these chips to China, because there is this massive race on right now about who will dominate artificial intelligence going forward. And of course, as we know, chips are the key to that. And that's why his inclusion in this trip is so notable.
1: And we've seen it back and forth, haven't we, Rahul? The Biden administration, for example, banning these type of chips that affected not just NVIDIA, but European companies too, but seen that that's been a real center of this ding-dong recently.
3: It's a really interesting debate because when you talk to people in China, they need these NVIDIA chips. Remember, they're not getting the main one, the fast one, the Blackwell one. They're getting the generation before that, the HV200. But the government is saying, we don't want Chinese companies to use NVIDIA's chips. We want you to develop your own and use those chips as well. The problem is Chinese businessmen are saying to the government, those chips are just not good enough at the moment. Mm. And NVIDIA's point is, if China is relying on chips coming from the US, doesn't that give NVIDIA and the US leverage? To be honest here, NVIDIA is now, it's part of America's foreign policy, isn't it?
1: Well, let's hear a bit from Jensen Huang. And here he is talking about China to podcaster and AI researcher Dwarkesh Patel last month on Patel's Own Podcast.
6: They manufacture 60% of the world's mainstream chips, maybe more. They have some of the world's greatest computer scientists. Most of the AI researchers in all of these AI labs, most of them are Chinese. They have 50% of the world's AI researchers. And so the question is, If you're worried about them, what is the best way to create a safe world? Well, victimizing them, turning them into an enemy, likely isn't the best answer. They are an adversary. We want the United States to win. But I think having a dialogue and having research dialogue is probably the safest thing to do.
2: So you've got Jensen Huang there arguing engagement is key, as Raoul was saying, you know, they want leverage for the Americans. But there is pushback, I got to say, from Congress. Lawmakers here say we've tried that with manufacturing. That notion of kind of leverage doesn't work. The Chinese are happy to welcome American companies in until they develop their own, and then they kick us out. And there is this huge debate about whether or not export bans are the way forward. And in fact, just as the Americans were packing their bags to go to China, the Commerce Department officials apparently dropped a bomb on China's second largest chipmaker, Hua Hong, and it ordered a couple of US companies to stop shipping tech tools to them. It believes China is making these sophisticated chips to kind of replace American ones. So you've got America essentially trying to disrupt China's AI plans.
3: You certainly do. I want to go back to something that I looked at and made a program on, which was China's new five-year plan. And President Xi in that used the word AI 52 times. And I think that gives you an indication, you know, the last five-year plan, it was in five times. I think it gives you an idea of where we're going with this. And this is the next new battle between both countries.
1: Michelle, in your newsletter this week, you called it the new Cold War.
2: Yeah, I mean, this is where, on the economic front, obviously, there's massive productivity gains. On the military side, there is obviously huge questions, but both countries are throwing everything at it. I mean, here where I am sitting, you've got the American firms really focused on kind of what you call frontier AI, in other words, super intelligent computers. I think the Chinese role, I think you know more about this, they're taking a different approach.
3: They are, but I think on that point of how they're disrupting each other, you know, Meta recently was trying to buy Manus, that company there. The Chinese said, no, you can't do that. So they're all trying to restrict each other. Can I just pick up on a point on the Cold War? Because I think this is really important. I grew up, you know, William's a little bit younger than me, just a little bit, Michelle, not that much. And you know, grew up at that time with the Soviet Union and the United States in the Cold War. But this one, I think, is completely different because that was a military, that was military tensions between them, control of the world in different areas. But they were never close economically in terms of the Soviet Union and the US. And I think this is what is different here. You know, China's a $20 trillion economy. The US is a $30 trillion economy. That gap is getting closer. So is it not inevitable that these two countries are not, well, going to get on with each other because they are in competition, militarily, influence, economy, in all those areas? I mean, I'm not quite sure that they're ever going to be able to get on.
2: Well, I mean, I think that's at the heart of this debate, right, is they do need to find some ways to cooperate because the economy is global, everyone gets sucked in. And that's why I think the three of us are here talking about this today. You know, if this is about the US and China and how they can work together, if that's even, as you point out, possible, given the rivalry they face. That's where AI becomes so important in this debate because people see it on the military side, nuclear weapons, biochemical attacks, cyber attacks. On the economic side, there's those huge productivity gains. Whoever controls this technology will have a huge leg up. And in fact, one of the things, the Wall Street Journal, there was an article saying one of the things they might discuss is an AI safety hotline, a way to try and de-escalate things if suddenly you start getting into the red hot zone.
1: And so as we round this out then, AI is kind of the tip of the spear, if you like, of some of where the tension is. Those broader issues, I mean, I was looking this week, Michelle, in the United States, bipartisan, which is a very rare thing in your part of the world, bipartisan bill coming forward.
2: Sorry, what is that?
1: Yes, exactly, coming forward between Republican and Democratic senators to try and block those Chinese car manufacturers, the likes of BYD, from being able to sell and build plants in the US. Has it now got to a point, perhaps Raoul first, where that tension from the people you've spoken to, particularly close to the Chinese government and looking at the Chinese economy closely, has it come to that point where actually the US is such an unreliable partner from their perspective that they have already looked elsewhere, and as a result, compared to 2017 where we started this program, it's not kind of the same stakes as perhaps were at play a decade ago.
3: No, I just came off the phone to somebody in Shanghai, the commercial capital, who said, look, he'd been speaking to a lot of Chinese CEOs. They're not even paying that much interest to this. They don't think a lot's going to come out of it, but they do think, good, communication is taking place. There's tariffs, so Michelle's not going to be as busy as she was for a while and not going back up, and they have some idea in the business. But I spoke a while ago to one of the leading economists in China. He's still advising the government there. And he said the mindset of China has changed here. The US is seen as unreliable. They want to be the stable player in the global economy. Now, Michelle, that is quite a change, isn't it?
2: Yeah, I mean, the other big change, of course, is leverage going into this. If you think about over a year ago, it was America that was deemed to have held all the cards. But once this tariff war started, the US blinked and China realized they could, in some ways, call America's bluff when it came to tariffs. Now we're talking about AI. Again, I think there is this sort of same approach. How many cards does each side hold? That is a big shift from where we've been in the past. Both men want to save face, want to cut deals. So we might hear lots of announcements about Boeing planes, as you alluded to, or American soybeans being bought. But managing the tension isn't really the same as solving the problems here. And all of this is reliant really on the personal chemistry of Xi and Trump to manage this massive rivalry that has huge consequences for all of us.
1: And we've talked about these gigantic companies a lot, you know, the Metas, the Boeings, you know, that work all around the world. Within reason, they can sort of ride these shocks, can't they, because of the size of them. But in both countries, and actually around the world in the supply chains too, these smaller firms, they can still be impacted. And we thought we'd give you a little snapshot of one of those. Ethan Frisch is the co-founder and CEO of a company called Burlap and Barrel, imports spices into the United States. This is what he told us on the World Service last week.
7: We wound up paying close to $200,000 in tariffs under the first tariff regime that was imposed by the administration. You know, we're a small company. That's a lot of money in our budget. That's money that we are now not able to spend on buying spices from around the world. It has been a real damper on our plans for growth over the past year.
1: And Michelle, all three of us have spoken to so many companies of that kind of size, haven't we? People who are exporting grilling tools and barbecue tools to the United States, people importing plastic toys. Even if they're here in the UK or Europe, what that's doing to the sort of wider supply chain and the wider cost there as well. Is that somewhere that you think realistically that we could find some peace this week if they can't get somewhere on the really big stuff, as you guys have mentioned?
2: The bar is so low that as long as this summit ends with nothing else being broken, that is what people are talking about. Stability, status quo.
3: And I think every time there's a problem between China and the US, my friends in India, I get phone calls, great news, you know, more iPhones coming to India. On the other hand, I was speaking to somebody in Vietnam and they said, look, great for our economy, you know, lots of exports have gone up, but we need a relationship with China. They are our biggest market. And that is the problem. Everybody trying to juggle these two countries. As someone said to me, can they just not get on for a while?
1: Well, let's find out. In a way, I hope they sort of don't, because it'll be good content for us going forward on the podcast here as well. I'm absolutely certain that we will continue to talk about that topic in the future. But until then, thanks so much. Michelle Fleury, as always, in New York. Rahul Tandon here in the studio with me. I've been Will Bain. Thanks so much for listening to Business Daily from the BBC World Service.
8: This is the BBC World Service, and I'm Maddie Savage with Witness History. Today, I'm taking you back to 1997. 16 Swedes are on a remote tropical island in Malaysia, cameras fixed on their every move. They've made it through a rigorous selection process, said goodbye to their families, and travelled halfway around the world to take part in a television experiment. What they don't know is that the show they're part of won't just transform their own lives, it will help invent a new kind of TV that still dominates our screens today. It's June 1997. Martin Malin is sitting on a tree stump on a sun-drenched island, waiting to find out if he's won a Swedish TV competition.
9: It was, as it always was, a very hot, humid day. I haven't showered in 44 days. I had a bad hair day, I remember.
8: The show's called Expedition Robinson, a reference to Robinson Crusoe, an 18th century novel by Daniel Defoe about a sailor stranded on a desert island. Now, nearly 300 years later, the idea is being reimagined, not as fiction, but as reality television.
10: Martin har fyra röster, Kent har två.
8: Martin is a 30-year-old police officer from Stockholm. Now he's one of the finalists.
9: And I was so nervous. Before we were going to shoot, I needed to pee 5 or 6 times.
2: Wow.
9: I was so nervous. I was actually thinking that, what if they're actually going to vote for this other guy?
10: Martin.
9: When we all realized that I'm going to win. It's not that I'm cheering and, you know, jumping up and down and whoa. It's more like, whew, a sight. I was so relieved.
8: So what did you think would happen when you got home?
9: We thought, well, they're going to air this. People are going to watch it. After that, everything is going to go back to normal.
8: But that couldn't have been further from the truth, as we'll find out later. First, though, why did Sweden end up making the programme in the first place? In the mid-1990s, soap operas and set-based comedy series ruled people's screens. There were no on-demand streaming networks. You had to get home in time to catch your favourite shows.
9: I saw Friends, Seinfeld's Fawlty Towers. That was on, well, maybe the reruns. Mr. Bean.
8: Reality TV was still very new.
11: This is the true story. True story.
12: Of 7 strangers.
8: This MTV show called The Real World had already filmed young people living together in the US and in Sweden. In the UK, a British producer had developed an idea that will by now sound familiar. Contestants competing for survival on a desert island.
13: I knew it was going to be an amazing hit.
8: That's Charlie Parsons, co-founder of production company Planet 24, reflecting on that time in a recent YouTube interview for Parrot Analytics, an audience data company.
13: You know, in our original pitch document, we put a cover of Newsweek or Time magazine saying these are the survivors as a sort of demonstration of the kind of success it would have.
8: At first, his concept was hard to sell. Broadcasters worried it was too unconventional and too tough on contestants. But in 1996, a Swedish producer called Anna Bråkenhielm saw its potential. She bought the rights for around $12,000, a small sum in the TV world. Sweden's public service broadcaster SVT agreed to take a gamble and commission the programme. SVT put out this trailer calling for contestants brave enough to spend 6 weeks in the wild. Thousands applied for an audition, including Martin Melin.
9: I thought, hey, I'm an adventurous guy. I like challenges. So why not?
8: Even before the first episode aired, it was met with fierce criticism. Much of the controversy centred on the idea that the contestants would be voted out one by one by fellow participants. Critics described it as bullying or even fascist TV. Some drew comparisons with Lord of the Flies, a novel by William Golding that came out in the 1950s. It's about a group of schoolboys marooned on an island, and it ends in brutal violence.
9: Oh, this is terrible. They vote who's going to leave the island. They must feel awful doing that.
8: Then, weeks before the show was due to go on air, something awful happened. The first contestant to be voted out of the programme, Sinisha Shavia, took his own life.
9: And that was a shock. We were all staring at each other. It's like, what?
8: The islanders found out at a meeting with SVT bosses, who said they weren't sure whether to put the show on TV anymore. Sinisha's widow told a Swedish tabloid he'd become embarrassed and depressed when he returned home, but there was no suicide note.
9: After a lot of meetings, they aired the show and the reviews, the critics, it was enormous. Everybody hated the show.
8: SVT decided to pause the programme for a few weeks. They re-edited later episodes, taking out parts that could be considered too controversial.
9: And they made the show nicer, so to speak. And then the show started to air again.
8: All the debates in the media only fueled public curiosity. When the programme returned, it became clear viewers were tuning in not just for the controversy, but to get to know the contestants and watch their challenges unfold.
9: You could see real people that you could identify yourself with. You could sit there, watch this show, and see, that could have been me.
8: After the re-edit, audiences grew. The experiment had struck a chord. By the time the final episode aired, a quarter of Sweden's population was watching.
9: None of us understood how big this was going to be.
8: Overnight, Martin became the country's first major reality TV star. He was unable to leave home without people recognising him. And in an era before selfies, he was regularly stopped for his autograph.
9: I would say the first 6 months, I was sort of living a rock star life, especially when I left Stockholm and visited some smaller cities. People were standing at the train station waiting for me. And also, I got to meet a lot of real celebrities, artists and actors and the red carpet. All of that was also a new world, a crazy world.
8: The program's success in Sweden quickly attracted international interest. Dozens of other countries bought the format, which became known in most places as Survivor. In 2026, the American version is celebrating its 50th season. Why do you think the concept is still so appealing?
9: You have the thought of, what would I do if I ended up on a deserted island? How would it work? You have that. You have the environment. You have the sun, the beaches, people in not that much clothes.
8: Expedition Robinson also helped lay the foundations for a whole new genre of reality television. From Big Brother to Love Island, and more recently The Traitors, now shown in more than 30 countries, many globally successful formats are built on the same core idea: participants voting each other out. Unlike Martin, today's contestants know how famous they could become, and many deliberately use these shows to launch influencer careers. But there are ongoing debates about the ethics of reality programs and their impact on some contestants' mental health.
9: I've never regretted being on the show. I was presented in a positive way. I don't have any responsibility for what reality TV has become today.
8: 6 months after Expedition Robinson, the world's first reality TV show winner returned to his day job as a police officer. Martin is now a member of Sweden's parliament, but he still thinks a lot about his time on that sun-drenched island.
9: Actually, if they call me and ask me to be on the show again, I would probably say maybe. I would not say no.
8: Martin Melin was speaking to me, Maddie Savage, for Witness History from the BBC World Service. It was a Podlit production.
12: Warmer conditions on the horizon for this weekend. Here's your Radio IQ forecast. A mix of sun and clouds along the listening area today. Breezy, especially for those along the Blue Ridge. Cooler than where we've been lately. Highs in the mid-50s to around 70 for Danville and Richmond. This evening, mostly clear overhead tonight as the winds die down. Lows in the upper 30s to upper 40s across the region. 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
15: Good morning. President Trump is looking to make a deal with China more than a year after launching a trade war. How much of today's summit is show, and how much of it is substance? It's Morning Edition from NPR News.
12: Governor Spamberger is expected to veto a bill that would have empowered public and certain other employees to collectively bargain.
15: The NFL requires teams to interview people of color or women for high-ranking jobs. I'm Steve Inskeep.
16: And I'm Michelle Martin. The Trump administration is attacking other companies' diversity strategies. Is the NFL next? Also, the Chinese women who are trying to stop Chinese men from smoking one person at a time. And a new opera imagines Frida Kahlo on a journey through the underworld to reunite with Diego Rivera. It's Thursday, May 14th. On this day in 1904, the St. Louis Summer Olympics began, the first in the United States. News is next.
17: Live from NPR News in Washington, I'm Dave Mattingly. President Trump and China's President Xi Jinping met for about 2 hours today in Beijing. China's official Xinhua news agency reports Xi told Trump relations between the two countries will remain stable depending on how the U.S. handles the issue of Taiwan. Xi added the U.S. and China risk clashes and conflicts if Taiwan is not handled well. Trump has said he wants to focus on trade during the summit. Ahead of their bilateral meeting, Trump praised Xi and their relationship.
4: You and I have known each other now for a long time. In fact, the longest relationship of our two countries that any president and president has had. And that's, to me, an honor.
17: Trump traveled to China with a group of corporate CEOs and hopes to secure deals for more agricultural products and commercial airliners. With the war between the U.S. and Iran unresolved and the Strait of Hormuz still closed, more commercial ships are moving through the Panama Canal. And as NPR's Jackie Northam reports, it's costing shipping companies more.
18: The Panama Canal Authority says daily transits have increased more than 10% over the past 2 months. But the biggest change has been the types of vessels using the canal. The number of container ships has dipped slightly, while the number of tankers carrying oil and liquefied natural gas has jumped 29% as they search for other options beyond the Strait of Hormuz. They are last-minute reservations and have to use an auction system. In April, fees averaged $380,000. Nearly six times higher than before the start of the Iran war. The Panama Canal Authority says some vessels are paying more than $1 million to cross. In a press release, the Canal Authority said amid all the geopolitical complexities, the canal remains an open and reliable option for vessels. Jackie Northam, NPR News.
17: Democratic activist Denise Powell has been declared the winner of her party's primary for Nebraska's 2nd Congressional District seat. That's according to the Associated Press. Molly Ashford with Nebraska Public Media reports.
19: Powell beat out a crowded field of Democrats, including her closest competitor, State Senator John Kavanaugh, in an often contentious race that saw an influx of outside spending. Powell left her watch party looking towards November.
20: It is time now to really build the biggest, broadest coalition that we can with voters of all stars and stripes all across this district.
19: Powell will face off with Republican Brinker Harding in the general election. Democrats see the district as a key pickup opportunity to help them regain control of the House. For NPR News, I'm Molly Ashford in Omaha, Nebraska.
17: Later today, Oklahoma is scheduled to execute its second death row inmate this year. Raymond Johnson was convicted of killing his ex-girlfriend and her infant daughter. This is NPR News.
12: For Radio IQ News, I'm Nicholas Yee, subbing in for Jeff Bossert, who returns on Monday. The Supreme Court of Virginia's ruling in the redistricting dispute last week turned on the technical process by which Virginia can amend its constitution. Some political analysts see ghosts of Virginia's racist past in the ruling and the praise of it. Brad Kuttner has this report.
21: This is Virginia, and this is the Virginia way.
22: That's House Minority Leader Terry Kilgore praising the Supreme Court of Virginia for siding with Republicans and their challenge to Democrats' effort to redraw congressional lines. The phrase the Virginia way is sometimes used to describe the collegial deliberative nature of the General Assembly, but it dates back to the Jim Crow era. A Richmond News Leader editorial from 1926 described it as such, quote, "The separation of the races is not to be assured by sweeping statutes, but by sound public sentiment." The Virginia Way was later enshrined into law during massive resistance, the state's move to avoid integration of schools in the 1950s by closing them altogether. And one of massive resistance's allies was then Culpeper delegate French Slaughter Jr. Slaughter was also quoted in Justice Arthur Kelsey's opinion invalidating the process used by Democrats. Quote, "The reasoning behind this," Delegate Slaughter stated, "is the Constitution should not be changed lightly." The references didn't surprise Virginia State University political science professor Wes Bellamy, who noted black voters helped push the yes vote to a 3-point win.
23: Policy has often been used to prohibit black and minority progression within the Commonwealth of Virginia.
22: But Democratic Senate Majority Leader Scott Surville pushed back on any inferred connections to the state's darker past.
24: Arthur Kelsey is a very good writer. He has a very interesting perspective, but he's also very conservative.
22: Virginia Democrats have since asked the U.S. Supreme Court to intervene in the redistricting case. A Republican response is due Thursday. In Richmond,
0: I'm Brad Cutner.
12: Governor Abigail Spanberger is expected to veto a bill that would have empowered public and certain other employees to collectively bargain. Advocates argue the bill would lead to fair wages, benefits, and better working conditions. Critics feared it could negatively impact local budgets at a time when they're already strained. The veto plan was confirmed by the bill's patron, Senate Majority Leader Scott Sirwell. Spanberger also told the Fairfax area senator she'll veto another bill expanding access to class action lawsuits in state courts. Requests for additional comment were not returned by the governor's office. Spanberger has until May 23rd to act on a handful of other bills, including a legal cannabis market in the Commonwealth. Otherwise, they go into effect without her signature. We're monitoring a vehicle crash on I-81 southbound at mile marker 136 in Roanoke. The south right lane and right shoulder are closed. It'll be a mix of sun and clouds today. It's breezy, especially for those along the Blue Ridge. 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
12: 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Good morning.
5: This is Morning Edition from NPR News. I'm Michelle Martin in Washington, D.C.
15: And I'm Steve Inskeep in Beijing. Two presidents have been talking here in China's capital.
5: President Trump met with China's President Xi Jinping in the Great Hall of the People. China has released its account of their conversation. It says Xi repeated a familiar warning to the U.S. over Taiwan. According to the Chinese, Trump said things in private that were very much like he is saying in public.
6: And there are those that say this is maybe the biggest summit ever. They can never remember anything like it. It's, I can say in the United States, it's people aren't talking about anything else.
15: NPR's senior political correspondent Tamara Keith has been traveling with the president. She's with us here in Beijing. Hi, Tam. It's
7: Hello.
15: Great to see you. So give me the big picture. What does Trump want out of this summit?
7: True to his brand, wherever Trump goes, he is looking to make deals. And it's not just the president himself. More than a dozen top corporate leaders from the U.S. are part of the delegation here. Tesla's Elon Musk and Jensen Huang of NVIDIA, which makes chips that are powering the AI boom, both flew with Trump on Air Force One. I saw Tim Cook of Apple earlier today as well. And Trump highlighted their presence in his remarks at the start of his first meeting with Xi.
6: And they're here today to pay respects to you and to China. And they look forward to trade and doing business. And it's going to be totally reciprocal on our behalf.
7: Of course, the reality of doing business in China is vastly more complicated than Trump makes it sound. But this is basically a year after Trump launched a trade war and then China struck back. And both countries are now looking to put the trade relationship on at least a little bit more of a stable footing.
15: Okay, this summit began with a ceremony this morning, Beijing time, at the Great Hall of the People. And you got to be there. What was it like?
7: There were red carpets for miles. There was a military demonstration with soldiers marching in perfect synchrony. A military band played the U.S. national anthem as cannons were fired from Tiananmen Square.
15: Wow. Well, I want people to hear what that sounded like so they can almost be standing next to you. So let's just linger in the sound that you recorded at that moment.
7: Dozens of children welcoming President Trump. Chanting a welcome while holding artificial flowers and American and Chinese flags. They're jumping up and down, waving the flags. President Trump is clearly charmed by all of these children. So these kids were perfectly well behaved, perfectly lined up. And then once the leaders were out of view, they became real kids. And they were super wiggly and relieved, I think, to have to be able to stop performing. But Trump later remarked on the kids as well.
6: That was an honor like few have ever seen before. And I think I was particularly impressed by those children. They were happy. They were beautiful.
7: Earlier this year, Trump said that he told Xi that they should put on the biggest display in the history of China. But I have to say that although this was impressive, this welcome ceremony really didn't seem all that different from how Trump was received in 2017 when he first visited as president.
0: Is there real substance in this meeting?
7: Yes.
0: Okay. And, All right, go on.
7: You know, it's also a show, but at this moment in history, Trump and Xi are the decision makers. They are the negotiators. And so the state of the relationship between these two nations competing for global dominance comes down to the relationship between two men.
0: Yeah, I got an impression from that communique that the Chinese put out that they were continuing to negotiate right up to the last moment to try to find something to announce, but
7: indeed they were.
0: NPR's Tamara Keith, it's a pleasure to see you. Thank you so much.
7: You're welcome.
0: Okay, Chinese state media are reporting at least one thing that President Xi told President Trump.
5: Xi made a statement about Taiwan. China's president said if that relationship is not handled well, the U.S. and China will clash. He said it could put their whole relationship in jeopardy. Taiwan is a U.S. security partner.
0: Okay, what do we make of that? NPR's Anthony Kuhn has covered East Asia for many, many years. He joins us from Seoul, South Korea. Anthony, it's good to talk with you.
1: You too, Steve.
0: Is Taiwan worried about a warning like the one that came out today?
1: Well, Taiwanese cabinet spokesperson Michelle Lee responded to Xi's warning by saying that the sole source of instability in the Taiwan Strait and the region is China's military threat against Taiwan, or put another way, the risk of authoritarian expansion. Previously, the official line out of Taipei has been that the government is concerned but not overly worried. Taiwan's foreign minister Lin Jialong spoke to reporters earlier this week, and he put it this way. We maintain continuous communication with the U.S., he said, both publicly and privately, and we are confident in the stable development of Taiwan-U.S. relations. Now, Lin said he thinks that Taiwan is not high on the U.S. agenda, which is dominated by trade in Iran, but clearly China puts it front and center. The U.S. government keeps insisting that there is no change in U.S. policy toward Taiwan, but Lin Jialong added that ultimately the U.S. side is led by Trump, and he seems to be suggesting that Trump could veer away from established policy.
0: Well, that is an interesting thought because there are a lot of countries in the region that have a stake in the United States and China's relationship. A lot of countries rely on the United States for potential defense against China. And let's talk about a key U.S. ally, Japan. What's Japan saying here?
1: Well, their ties remain at the frostiest they've been in over a decade. And this started back in November when Prime Minister Sanae Takaichi said that Japan could possibly get involved militarily in case of a Chinese attack or blockade of Taiwan. And China launched a global pressure campaign to try to get Takaichi to retract her remarks. That's still going on. President Trump did not exactly leap to Japan's defense right away. Japan still hopes that he will in Beijing, or at least that in his eagerness to cut a deal with China, Trump will not sell out Japan's or Taiwan's interests or use them as a bargaining chip.
0: Are there smaller countries in the region that feel like they have to hedge their bets? They have to be friendly with both the U.S. and China?
1: Yes, they're double hedging, triple hedging, trying to stay both on Beijing's side and Washington's good side, but also really working hard on building ties among themselves. They are aware of President Trump's longtime skepticism about allies and alliances. They hear his public remarks with Xi Jinping about a U.S.-China G2, which is shorthand for the U.S. and China taking charge of global governance. Prime Minister Sanae Takaichi visited Vietnam and Australia, and her message to them was that middle powers need to cooperate on economic security to preserve their own autonomy. And another example is Canadians' Prime Minister Mark Carney, who, after clashing with President Trump over tariffs last year, signed trade and security deals with 12 countries and told other world leaders at the World Economic Forum that either we are at the table or we're on the menu.
0: NPR's Anthony Kuhn in Seoul, thanks so much.
1: Thanks, Steve.
5: President Trump's campaign to punish big law firms will get a hearing before an appeals court today.
0: The White House has tried to yank security clearances and ban attorneys from federal buildings because the firms hired people or represented clients the president does not like.
5: NPR's Carrie Johnson has been following this legal drama, and she's here now to tell us more about it. Good morning, Carrie.
2: Good morning, Michelle.
5: First, would you describe these White House orders and then explain what the president was trying to do?
2: Yeah, President Trump's orders targeted several major law firms. He went about that several ways, using security clearances and access to government buildings, and he tried to prevent the firms from winning federal contracts with the government, too. These law firms had once employed people who investigated Donald Trump, like attorneys in the Russia probe, or they had represented causes or clients like the Democratic National Committee. Here's what the president had to say when he signed one of those orders last year.
4: This is an absolute honor to sign. What they've done is just terrible. It's a weaponization. You could say weaponization against a political opponent, and it should never be allowed to happen again.
2: Now, four of those law firms fought back in court: Wilmer Hale, Jenner and Block, Perkins Coie, and Sussman Godfrey. And they all won before judges who were appointed by Democratic and Republican presidents. But this administration says courts cannot tell the president how to handle national security clearances, and they cannot interfere with directives about building access or government contracts. Today, the U.S. Court of Appeals for the D.C. Circuit is going to hear the case.
5: How are the law firms preparing to make their case?
2: The firms are looking to Supreme Court precedent that says our justice system depends on an informed and independent bar. They're going to argue these orders violate the First Amendment and pose a severe threat to the legal profession and the rule of law. And they say in court papers, the adversarial system depends on courts hearing views from both sides. Lawyers need to be able to represent unpopular causes. They also say it's not just these law firms. Their clients have a right to a lawyer of their choice under the Sixth Amendment. Now, many nonprofit legal groups have filed friend of the court briefs to support the law firms. But people who tried to organize opposition to the Trump order say there's really been a lack of courage by other law firms and partners. Philip Lacovara served as a prosecutor in the Watergate scandal.
9: We encountered very widespread and very frustrating reluctance on the part of partners in major law firms to sign on to anything because they were concerned, or their firm management was concerned, about anything that involved getting crosswise with the president.
2: Lacovara told me firms and partners were hiding in the weeds last year when Trump signed those orders, and it's still true since he couldn't get some big-name lawyers and firms to sign briefs this year either.
5: What do you expect will happen in court today?
2: It's really odd that we are here. Only a couple of months ago, the Justice Department filed papers to withdraw this appeal and just take the loss. But DOJ quickly reversed course in a sign that President Trump wants to have this fight. Arguing for the Justice Department will be Abhishek Kambli. He's argued some of the administration's toughest cases over the past year. This will be one of his final moves in the government because he's leaving the DOJ soon. And arguing for the law firms will be former U.S. Solicitor General Paul Clement. He's a conservative who's been taking on tough assignments against the administration in Donald Trump's second term.
5: That is NPR's Carrie Johnson. Carrie, thank you.
2: Thanks for having me.

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1: The NFL's Rooney Rule requires teams to at least interview people of color for head coaching jobs. Some Republicans say that's illegal.
2: The Rooney Rule mandates race-based interviews and incentivizes race-based decisions. That's discrimination.
1: More on whether the Trump administration might go after the NFL for bias against white people. 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
7: It's Morning Edition from NPR News. 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
0: And I'm Michelle Martin. Good morning. Frida Kahlo and Diego Rivera's evocative paintings and turbulent relationship inspired books, movies, plays, and now an opera. It opens at New York's Metropolitan Opera tonight. Reporter Jeff London caught up with the opera's creators at a companion exhibit at the Museum of Modern Art.
8: Congratulations, amazing to see your name on the newspaper.
9: It's the morning after composer Gabriela Lena Frank won the Pulitzer Prize, which puts her in a pretty exclusive club with her librettist, Nilo Cruz. We meet between rehearsals for their opera, El Último Sueño de Frida y Diego. The English translation of the opera's title, Frida and Diego, The Last Dream, lends its name to MoMA's new show, which runs through September. Curator Beverly Adams leads the tour.
10: In the 1930s, he was the one. He was the man. He was the second person to have a retrospective at MoMA.
9: But more than seven decades after her death, it's Kahlo who's evolved into an international pop culture phenomenon. As the trio walks through the exhibition designed by John Bowser, who also

0: to go.
1: When Gabriela approached me about the project, I immediately said to her, I'm not interested in writing a biopic on Frida and Diego.
0: That's because it's been done over and over. But when they met, Frank played some music inspired by the Mexican Day of the Dead.
1: It immediately inspired me. I said, this is the entry into their world. How about if Frida is dead, but Diego is dying and he wants her to come back for the Day of the Dead? And immediately, we both looked at each other. We were...
2: That's it. That's the framework in our very first meeting.

0: It's not biographic. It's not their painting. It's a dream, no?
1: Deborah Kolker, who has a dance company in Brazil and has done work for Cirque du Soleil, directs and choreographs the Met's production. Skeletons do hip-hop movements. Chorus members wear death masks. The set features elements and images pulled from the artist's work.
0: I thought that I needed to bring this surrealism language all the time. It's through the imagination, through dance,

0: The opera, sung entirely in Spanish, is kind of a reverse Orpheus story. Diego wants Frida to return to the living, but down in the underworld, Frida remembers the physical and emotional pain from when she was alive. Kala was seriously injured in a bus accident as a teenager and spent the rest of her short life in chronic pain. Her relationship with the much older Rivera was both passionate and toxic. Mezzo-soprano Isabel Leonard sings and dances the role of Frida.
1: She's convinced to come back because she actually wants to see her art and she wants to see her house.

0: Nilo Cruz's libretto constantly references color, and for composer Gabriela Lena Frank, orchestral color is important too. In creating this operatic dreamscape, she makes some non-traditional choices.
1: One is the marimba, which is the quintessential instrument of Central America. So right, that's my main tribute to the Mexican culture, is the inclusion of this magnificent

0: Spanish baritone Carlos Alvarez plays Diego Rivera. He says the reunion with Frida is, to say the least, bittersweet.
1: They get together, they separate, they cannot touch each other. That's the only rule, not breakable. Death needs to have a distance with life. And then only when they touch each other is when Diego dies.
0: In a beautiful moment at the end of the opera, Frida and Diego stand center stage. Blossoms fall from above, and the chorus sings that their art is eternal.
2: This is the last dream of Frida and Diego.
0: Again, librettist Nilo Cruz.
2: And then you wonder at the beginning, whose dream is it? Is it his dream? Is it her dream? Or are we all dreaming this dream when we come to see this opera?
0: Audiences can see El Último Sueño de Frida y Diego at the Met through June 5th. It will be available live in theaters across the U.S. and internationally in HD on Saturday.

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6: Live from NPR News in Washington, I'm Dave Mattingly. President Trump is in Beijing, where he's been meeting today with China's President Xi Jinping. Secretary of State Marco Rubio says one thing the U.S. hopes to do is convince China to help get Iran to allow commercial ships to move freely again through the Strait of Hormuz. He says China's economy is being hurt when other countries can't access their exports.
7: They're going to be buying less Chinese product, and the Chinese exports are going to drop precipitously. So it's in their interest to resolve this. We hope to convince them to play a more active role in getting Iran to walk away from what they're doing now and trying to do now in the Persian Gulf.
6: He was speaking to Fox's Sean Hannity. As President Trump continues that summit in Beijing, the war with Iran remains unresolved amid an ongoing ceasefire. NPR's Aya Batraoui in Dubai says earlier this week, Trump rejected Iran's response to his latest proposal to end the war.
8: We don't know what Trump and his team had laid out in their proposal to Iran, but we know that Iran's response was rejected outright by Trump on Monday. And since then, Iranian media and Iranian officials have been laying out some of what those terms were sent to Trump. Iran's powerful lead negotiator, Mohammad Beghir Ghalibaf, says Iran has 14 points, and he said in a short message on his Telegram channel that there's no path forward but to recognize the rights of the Iranian people based on those points.
6: That's NPR's Aya Batraoui. This is NPR News.
9: For Radio IQ News, I'm Nicholas Yee. More than 30% of Virginia is in a maternal health desert, according to the March of Dimes. This means women have to travel long distances for prenatal appointments and to give birth. A new program is helping women in Southwest Virginia get to prenatal and postpartum appointments, as Roxy Todd reports.
10: At least five obstetric units have closed in Virginia over the past decade, and more are at risk of closing. A study last year by the Virginia Department of Health found in areas without a dedicated birth and delivery unit, many women travel long distances to give birth, often out of state.
11: We're not able to get enough physicians in. We're not able to have enough physicians stay. And so we're sharing practitioners across multiple counties.
10: Megan Parks is the executive director for United Way of Southwest Virginia. Last year, they launched a program called Flourish to help transport expectant mothers in Southwest Virginia to prenatal appointments.
11: We've also received assistance requests to actually be picked up from the hospital after they've given birth because they didn't have a ride to get home.
10: They help women buy car seats, diapers, and maternity clothes. This year, they expanded the program into the New River Valley. United Way will also provide scholarships for people to become doulas, who are allowed by Virginia law to be reimbursed by Medicaid. Southwest Virginia is in need of more doulas, says Parks. Virginia lawmakers passed several bills this year focused on improving access to maternal health care in the Commonwealth. I'm Roxy Todd.
9: Both of Virginia's Democratic senators voted against confirmation for Kevin Warsh to lead the U.S. Federal Reserve. In a statement, Mark Warner said he voted no, not as a judgment of Warsh's experience, but, quote, because I have serious concerns about whether he will be able to fully remain independent in the face of political pressure from the White House. Warsh, an economist and former central bank governor, was confirmed Wednesday on a 54-45 vote. We continue to monitor a vehicle crash on I-81 southbound at mile marker 136 in Roanoke. The south right lane and right shoulder are closed. My name is Nicholas Yee, subbing in for Jeff Bossert here on Radio IQ.
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13: It's Morning Edition from NPR News. I'm Steve Inskeep in Beijing.
14: And I'm Michelle Martin in Washington, D.C. Good morning. First, Nike, then the New York Times. The Trump administration says their hiring practices discriminate against white people. NPR's Andrea Hsu considers whether the NFL may be next.
15: What Nike, the New York Times, and the NFL have in common is that they've all had policies aimed at getting a diverse set of candidates for open jobs. In fact, many companies embrace what's known as diverse slate policies after the murder of George Floyd in 2020, as diversity, equity, and inclusion became a corporate catchphrase. But perhaps the most famous of such policies is the NFL's Rooney Rule. It was adopted in 2003 to address the persistently low numbers of black coaches in a league whose athletes are majority black.
16: What I was looking for is a solution that would be a unifying solution, which was to have an inclusive process as opposed to dictating outcomes.
15: That's civil rights attorney Cyrus Merry, one of the architects of the rule, speaking with NPR in 2022. He said fair competition was his guiding principle.
16: You should be able to look at who's the best by getting people in the process.
15: A broad range of people. Over the years, the Rooney Rule's effectiveness has been panned, but NFL teams are still required to interview at least two people of color or women for top jobs like head coach, and at least one person of color or a woman for other senior roles. Now, civil rights laws generally prohibit employers from taking race or sex into consideration when making employment decisions. But creating a slate of diverse candidates was widely considered legal. Not now. Andrea Lucas, who heads the Equal Employment Opportunity Commission, says even in the interview selection phase, you can't be weighing a candidate's race or sex.
17: All it has to do is motivate, in whole or in part, your decision-making, and you're into unlawful territory.
15: Back in 2024, the conservative group America First Legal sent the EEOC a request for an investigation into the Rooney Rule. The agency didn't respond to a question about what, if anything's happened with that. But meantime, Florida's Attorney General James Uthmeyer has raised objections of his own, posting a video to X in March.
18: Florida law is clear. Hiring decisions cannot be based on race. And the Rooney Rule mandates race-based interviews and incentivizes race-based decisions. That's discrimination.
15: NFL Commissioner Roger Goodell addressed the matter at a press conference days later. He noted the rule isn't a hiring mandate, but rather something that has helped teams find the best talent.
19: The Rooney Rule's been around a long time. We've evolved it. We've changed it. We'll continue to do that as circumstances warrant.
15: Pam Kukas, CEO of the consulting firm Working Ideal, advises companies and nonprofits on how to create fair and inclusive workplaces. She says it's important to remember why employers adopted diverse slate policies in the first place.
20: Often because there was a history of unequal access.
15: Especially to leadership roles for people of color and women. Kukas says diverse slates can help employers identify barriers keeping people out of those jobs. If an employer ends up with only white male candidates in the final rounds of interviews, maybe it's because they're not recruiting broadly, or because there's a requirement in the job posting that's not actually needed for the job.
20: Or just because we assume that somebody who went to a particular school or had a particular prior job is per se going to be better than somebody else who has a different background.
15: In its lawsuit against the New York Times, the EEOC alleges something else, that the company excluded a white man from a final round of interviews for a deputy editor job because his race or sex didn't match what they were looking for. In a statement, the Times called the allegations politically motivated and said it hired the most qualified candidate, adding, quote, "She is an excellent editor." Andrea Hsu, NPR News.
13: We're in China for a presidential summit, but we're not missing the chance to look around China itself. And we found a story that says something about China's health. This is a hard-smoking nation. You see men with cigarettes everywhere. This spring, a woman confronted a man smoking at a bus stop in the city of Shenzhen. Police intervened, and the incident spread on social media. The woman in that incident did not talk with us, but we learned that other women in Shenzhen regularly confront smokers in crowded areas. And we asked two of them to meet us at Starbucks.
0: Hi,
13: Stu. Hi, nice to meet you.
0: Hi,
13: you saw my picture. That's great. Okay, that's good.
0: Yeah, to ensure that you are real NPR reporters.
13: Lula Wong describes herself as an extrovert and her friend Hilda Wong as an introvert.
21: You're more of a silent person.
0: Yeah.
21: But it seems to me you were not silent.
0: That's great.
21: On social media.
13: Hilda has been scolding smokers and posting video of the encounters. People in China smoke far more than in the U.S. One study finds close to half of Chinese men are smokers. Very few women are, and it may not be coincidence that the people complaining are women.
0: I have some video on my account I can show you.
13: Hilda played a widely shared clip of herself lecturing a man who has a cigarette in hand. He says she has no right to put him on video. She tells the man he's an embarrassment and he walks away. Hilda, the introvert, says she gets so upset about smoking, her personality has changed. Her friend Lulo says she has asked this question of men.
0: Is your cigarette a good thing for you to suck?
13: The recent smoking incident that involved Shenzhen police was even more dramatic. A woman confronted a smoker at a bus stop. He didn't put it out. She poured juice on his cigarette. He threw the empty cup at her. Police took both into custody. In social media posts later taken down, the woman claimed the police strip-searched her. The state-owned China Daily said a female officer gave her, quote, a safety check in accordance with regulations. China Daily adds the man was breaking Shenzhen's rules for bus stops. He was fined, and the issue was resolved. The two Shenzhen women we met say the larger issue is not resolved.
0: I hate bros. Sorry.
13: What is a bro to you?
0: Lower IQ and less civilized, don't respect others.
13: Is that all men or just some of them?
0: Yes, I'm sorry, but yes.
13: It's all. Lulo suggested she didn't mean this literally, saying humor is the art of being offensive. But it was clear we needed a response from men, so we approached every smoker we found up and down the block.
22: Okay, thank you. Sit down, sit down.
13: Okay. Sit down, said Tan Tiaxian, who was sitting on a bench where he kept offering me a cigarette.
21: Thanks for offering, but no, I don't smoke.
13: He works in a kitchen when he's not smoking.
0: I love smoking.
13: He's been doing it since his time as an army pilot 40 years ago.
21: Have you ever had any health effects?
0: It's refreshing.
13: He adds that he has a cough, but he's fine. He says men traditionally had the pleasure of smoking because men were in charge. But when I told him about the women confronting men on social media, he surprised me.
0: It's good. Not smoking is good for your health.
13: Of the five male smokers on that block who agreed to talk with us, not one seemed upset by the activists. Though some men have seemed upset when scolded on video, men on this block said they wouldn't mind a lecture if it helped them get over their addiction. This is NPR News.
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2: On the next Fresh Air, as President Trump heads to Beijing for his summit with Xi Jinping, we speak with China expert and former national security official Rush Doshi. He says events of the last year show that China now faces the U.S. as a true peer as they square off over trade and tariffs, the Iran conflict, and the future of Taiwan. 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
4: 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Alex Murdoch, the former South Carolina attorney who was found guilty 3 years ago of killing his wife and son, has been granted a new trial. That story in a few minutes here on Radio IQ. We continue to monitor a vehicle crash on I-81 southbound at mile marker 136 in Roanoke. The south right lane and right shoulder are closed. Also a vehicle crash on I-64 at mile marker 182 westbound in Henrico. The west right lane and right shoulder are closed.
14: Good morning, I'm Michelle Martin. Building a nest isn't easy. Birds have to find the right twigs, lay them out just so, and find other materials to line the nest. Some songbirds found a shortcut, stealing. A recent study looked at more than 200 songbird nests in Hawaii. They found 39 instances of theft from other nests. Usually the pilfered nests were empty, but in some cases the birds were home and the victim's nest failed as a result. Talk about foul behavior. It's Morning Edition.
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13: It's Morning Edition from NPR News. I'm Steve Inskeep.
14: And I'm Michelle Martin. Professional sports teams are more profitable than ever, and some fans are following those teams in a new way. Colorado Public Radio's Andrew Kenny reports.
3: Basketball fans started claiming tables at a sports bar on Denver's Colfax Avenue an hour before the Denver Nuggets tipped off a recent playoff game. But they weren't just there to watch Nikola Jokic. Many were hoping to catch a glimpse of their favorite local sports personalities who were recording the DNVR Nuggets live stream and podcast upstairs.
5: I think the personality they bring is so much about what makes it so fun.
3: That's Randy Music. Here's Mark Ajlune.
7: They all know hoops for sure, but they also are funny as hell and super entertaining.
3: This is Micaiah Chacone.
22: They're not afraid to, you know, have a hot take here and there, but they're also just like genuine fans.
3: Upstairs, the show's four hosts are settled into a studio watching the game against the Minnesota Timberwolves as thousands more people online watch them watch the game.
26: Cam Johnson, catch and shoot it.
27: Let's go. Oh, no, are they not missing tonight?
3: The bar and the upper floors are the headquarters of a growing sports media company that started in Denver. All City Network has expanded to four more cities, 140 full-time employees, and revenue well above $10 million, says CEO Brandon Spano.
28: Our goal is to see a $100 million plus valuation by the end of the year. Our goal is to get to 30 plus markets in the next 5 years.
3: The company's shows about the Nuggets and other Denver teams can draw 6 million viewers and listeners per month, making a profit on sponsorships from gambling companies, local roofers, Toyota, and others.
29: If something goes well, you want to sort of live in that moment a little bit longer and sort of like savor it.
3: Co-host Eric Weedham, a.k.a. D-Line, says he covers sports like a super fan, not a buttoned-up journalist.
29: Also, there's the other side. If you're feeling despondent, you want to feel like that therapy session. You want to be able to sort of talk it out and rationalize.
3: The company is capitalizing on a bigger shift in media, according to sports media academic Brian Moritz at St. Bonaventure University. Audiences want to see and hear from personalities. They want streaming and podcasts, and they want to feel like they're part of something. But the model comes with risks, too.
6: They came along at a good time because the Nuggets got good. Well, what happens when the Nuggets aren't good anymore? And I think that's kind of when you find out how kind of like robust and built the community is.
3: Back in the bar, the crowd gets hyped as the Nuggets take a 19-point lead, but the team slowly wilts under pressure from the Wolves. When the final buzzer sounds around 11 p.m. on this Monday night, Denver has lost, and what's left of the crowd filters out. Up in the studio, the hosts start to make sense of it all for the diehards online.
8: Man, that was tough. That was tough. Get in here, everybody. Come suffer together. Be with your people. Be with your people here. What is everybody? Welcome to the Loser's Lounge. Womp, womp,
3: womp, womp. Shows after losses tend to get significantly fewer views than after wins. But if they can keep growing to new cities, they'll always have a winner somewhere. For NPR News, I'm Andrew Kenny in Denver.
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4: Iran is setting up a system for its Revolutionary Guard Corps to collect fees from all vessels transiting the Strait of Hormuz. Some analysts say it's unlikely many ship owners will pay.
9: Payment of any kind of expense to the proposed authority would potentially be considered funding of terrorism.
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4: We continue to monitor a vehicle crash on I-81 southbound at mile marker 136 in Roanoke. The south right lane and right shoulder are closed. Also, a vehicle crash on I-64 at mile marker 182 westbound in Henrico. The west right lane and right shoulder are closed. My name is Nicholas Yee, subbing in for Jeff Bossert. 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
13: It's Morning Edition from NPR News. I'm Steve Inskeep.
14: And I'm Michelle Martin. Prosecutors in South Carolina are working to retry former lawyer Alec Murdoch. The state Supreme Court overturned the former lawyer's convictions for murdering his wife and son. It ruled Wednesday that he did not get a fair trial. South Carolina Public Radio's Victoria Hansen covered that six-week-long trial, and she's with us now to tell us this latest chapter. Victoria, good morning.
16: Good morning.
14: So first, what was the court's reasoning?
16: Well, it comes down to two words, jury tampering. The five justices all agreed that former Colleton County Clerk of Court Becky Hill tried to influence jurors to reach that guilty verdict. They say she wanted to push sales of a book she was writing about the trial. Clerks, by the way, they help manage jurors during a trial. Now, the justices said in their ruling Wednesday, Hill made egregious comments to jurors that attacked Murdoch's credibility. Among those comments, Hill told jurors to watch Murdoch's body language as he testified, calling it an epic day. Prosecutors have argued Hill's comments were innocuous and not meant to persuade. Here's Attorney General Alan Wilson.
17: We believe that it was harmless error, and so obviously when the court came to a different conclusion, it was obviously disappointing to me personally.
16: But the justices called Hill's comments, quote, shocking jury interference.
14: So what's next for the prosecution?
16: Well, Attorney General Wilson says they could ask the justices to reconsider their decision or appeal to the U.S. Supreme Court. But right now, they plan to retry the 57-year-old as soon as possible, perhaps within the year. What's more, Wilson wants to hold that new trial in the same rural community. The clerk of court, by the way, who caused the mistrial, she no longer works there. Now, the attorney general won't disclose if there will be a new strategy for the case, but the justices did say in their ruling Wednesday, much of the evidence about Murdoch's alleged financial crimes should not have been allowed in his murder trial. He was accused of stealing millions from former clients and his own law firm. Here's lead prosecutor Creighton Waters.
0: We had a viable reason for putting in this evidence, and so we did so. Ultimately, the court, as the AG said, ruled on Becky Hill, and then they said, while we're at it, hey, this is permissible evidence, but let's put some guardrails in place.
16: As for those guardrails, the justices said any evidence that is not necessary and is prejudicial will not be allowed in the new trial. In a statement released shortly after the ruling Wednesday, Murdoch's defense team said they expect this retrial to look a lot different. Because you may recall the initial jury heard roughly 12 hours of testimony just about his alleged financial crimes.
14: And what about Murdoch himself? What's next for him?
16: Well, the head of a once powerful and wealthy legal family will remain in state prison where he has been since March of 2023. He was sentenced to decades behind bars after pleading guilty to both state and federal financial crimes. But still, this is very much a win for Murdoch. He has adamantly denied murdering his wife, Maggie, and his son, Paul. As for the new trial, it will likely get just as much attention as the first one, if not even more. There are already numerous books, a movie, podcasts, and documentaries, and now a new chapter in Murdoch's story.
14: Victoria Hansen with South Carolina Public Radio. Victoria, you're going to be busy. Thanks so much for talking to us.
16: Thank you.
14: We're going to get some legal analysis now with Elliot Williams, who also plays that role on CNN. He's a former federal prosecutor. Elliot, good morning to you.
1: Morning, Michelle.
14: So how common is it for a state Supreme Court to throw out a high-profile murder conviction like this?
1: It's not common to throw out a high-profile murder or any murder conviction only because appeals courts tend to defer what happened down below. Now, Michelle, there are really two surefire ways to ensure that a case gets thrown out. As Victoria has said, number one, tampering with a jury. And number two, as this court hinted at, prejudicing the defendant by putting in too much evidence about his past crime. So there were really two tripwires here that the court found.
14: And what does it say to you that this was a unanimous decision?
1: Oh, it's striking here. I mean, you know, something that the court did touch on was Becky Hill, this court clerk's position in the court. She's an authority figure, and any comment she made, even ones that weren't heard by most of the jurors, they regarded as particularly troubling. So there's a presumption that the trial has been undermined or prejudiced when there is a comments like this or statements made to juries. So in general, courts just don't like when juries are messed with, and that's really what happened here. So it is striking.
14: How challenging do you think it will be to get an impartial jury for a new trial?
1: It'll be tough, given that this is one of the smallest counties in South Carolina. Everybody, certainly the fact that you and I are talking about this on national public radio is itself indicative of how much this case has penetrated the public consciousness, right? And they have to draw that jury from that local pool. Now,
14: let me just stop you here. Who says they have to? I mean, why couldn't they move the venue? Why does it have to come from that same community?
1: Oh, they could move the venue. They could move the venue. The presumption is that someone is tried by a jury of their peers in the jurisdiction in which the trial happened. That's really out of the United States Constitution. Now, if that's not possible, they certainly can move it, but the first place they're going to look is in that community. I would think the defense would actually petition to get it moved to somewhere else just for that reason. But again, it's a small community, and everybody, as Victoria talked about, this was a prominent member of the community. The law firm was very important in the community, and a lot of people are going to know the judge, jury, defendant, all else. So it'll be tricky.
14: But you know what? This actually raises another question for me. Yes, this is a very high-profile individual. His defense team is also very well-known. Everybody knows everybody. If that's the kind of conduct that this clerk was exhibiting with a jury, it does make me wonder about whether similar conduct was seen in cases that weren't so high-profile. And is anybody going to look into that?
1: Oh, the problem is that you have to have evidence of it, or you have to have some, it has to have been established in some way, and it's hard to find. I would note that the misconduct here by Becky Hill wasn't even discovered until, I believe, a year after the trial had even happened in the first place. It's just hard to find instances in which an individual says under their breath to jurors as they're walking in, watch his body language, be fooled by him. And so it can be very, very tricky, but I don't doubt that certainly there are improprieties in cases all across the country. You just have to find them.
14: Before we let you go, state records show the first trial cost taxpayers nearly $500,000. Is cost an issue here, or a factor in deciding whether to retry something?
1: I don't think cost will be a factor here, but trials cost a lot of money, and I would assume the next one will as well.
14: That is former U.S. Deputy Assistant Attorney General Elliot Williams. He's also a legal analyst for CNN. Elliot, thank you.
1: Thanks a lot, Michelle. Take care.
14: This is Morning Edition from NPR News. I'm Michelle Martin.
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14: Good morning. China released its account of a meeting between two presidents. It says China's president warned President Trump over Taiwan. But what progress has a summit made? It's Morning Edition from NPR News.
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14: American and Chinese firms are each trying to survive without the other. I'm Michelle Martin in Washington, D.C.
2: And I'm Steve Inskeep in Beijing. We follow up on the story of Huawei, a tech firm that's trying to compete without American chips. Also, how did cheap housing fuel China's rise? And an appeals court hears President Trump's bid to punish law firms he doesn't like. Lower courts have already sided with the lawyers. It's Thursday, May 14th. This day in 2018, the U.S. Supreme Court ruled that states could legalize sports gambling. The news is next.
19: Live from NPR News in Washington, I'm Korva Coleman. President Trump and Chinese President Xi Jinping are about to open a state banquet in Beijing. It will be held in China's opulent Great Hall of the People. Trump is hoping to come to terms on trade agreements with Xi. NPR's Tamara Keith says Trump arrived in Beijing with company.
20: More than a dozen top corporate leaders from the U.S. are part of the delegation here. And Trump highlighted their presence in his remarks at the start of his first meeting with Xi.
21: And they're here today to pay respects to you and to China. And they look forward to trade and doing business. And it's going to be totally reciprocal on our behalf.
20: This is basically a year after Trump launched a trade war and then China struck back. And both countries are now looking to put the trade relationship on at least a little bit more of a stable footing.
19: NPR's Tamara Keith traveling with the president in Beijing. The White House says President Trump and Chinese President Xi have agreed to enhance economic cooperation. The White House also says both leaders agreed the Strait of Hormuz should remain open to support the flow of energy. But the White House statement made no mention of the issue of Taiwan. Chinese state media is reporting Xi did bring up the issue. China claims Taiwan is its territory. Taiwan says it is self-governed. The Chinese report says Xi told Trump if the issue of Taiwan is not handled well, the U.S. and China will clash. NPR's Anthony Kuhn reports Taiwan has responded.
23: Taiwanese cabinet spokesperson Michelle Lee responded to Xi's warning by saying that the sole source of instability in the Taiwan Strait and the region is China's military threat against Taiwan, or put another way, the risk of authoritarian expansion. Previously, the official line out of Taipei has been that the government is concerned but not overly worried.
19: NPR's Anthony Kuhn reporting. In the U.S., the House Oversight Committee is investigating prediction markets and threatening subpoenas. The move comes as reports of military and political insider trading grow in Washington. NPR's Luke Garrett reports.
5: Oversight Committee Chairman James Comer says he's requesting data from prediction markets. Those are exchanges that host bets on future events. Here's Comer, a Kentucky Republican, on Fox Business.
6: Well, we're starting to request information. That's the process. That's how it begins. We'll request information, and if we have trouble getting it, then a subpoena will follow.
5: The probe comes after Representative Chris Pappas, a Democrat from New Hampshire, called on Comer to investigate suspicious bets on military actions and political outcomes. Billions of dollars are wagered each week on prediction markets like Polymarket and Kalshi, where users can bet and win money on everything from sports, culture, to even elections. Comer did not specify which prediction markets are being investigated. Luke Garrett, NPR News, Washington.
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7: For Radio IQ News, I'm Nicholas Yee, subbing in for Jeff Bosser. The redistricting amendment is not the only proposed change to the state constitution facing a challenge in court. As Michael Pope tells us, the proposed amendment protecting abortion rights also faces lawsuits.
22: Virginia law currently requires parental consent for minors seeking abortions. But the language in a proposed constitutional amendment guarantees abortion rights to every individual, prompting a lawsuit from attorneys at the Founding Freedoms Law Center, charging that the ballot language is misleading because they say it would eliminate parental consent. The amendment was introduced by House Majority Leader Sharnell Herring of Alexandria.
24: It's not unusual. People make arguments, and we'll see what the court says.
22: Well, so they were saying that the ballot language is misleading, specifically on the issue of the... In case you couldn't hear it there, Herring said, "I disagree," as she walked away. Senator Jennifer Boyce was willing to say a little more. Boyce is a Democrat from Herndon who introduced the amendment in the Senate.
25: The constitutional amendment is silent on the issue of parental notification.
22: Olivia Gans Turner at the Virginia Society for Human Life disagrees with that characterization.
26: Well, it's not silent in the sense that it means that anyone, adult or minor, would be able to have access to abortions.
22: Voters will consider the proposed constitutional amendment on abortion rights in November unless the legal challenges are successful. I'm Michael Pope.
7: Virginia has been awarded $2 million in federal grant money to document historic resources in areas of central and southwest Virginia that were struck by Hurricane Helene. The funding from the National Park Service will go towards a large-scale architectural and archaeological survey of the nearly 40 localities impacted by the 2024 storm. That information will assist with planning for future disasters. In addition, the money will support a National Register of Historic Places nomination for at least one historic district in the region. Virginia received similar funding from NPS in 2018 after Hurricanes Michael and Florence, and another grant after Superstorm Sandy in 2012. Weather-wise, a mix of sun and clouds across the listening area today. Breezy, especially for those along the Blue Ridge. Cooler than where we've been lately, with highs in the mid-50s to around 70 for Danville and Richmond. It's currently 45 degrees in Blacksburg, 48 in Roanoke. Lynchburg is 49, Charlottesville is 49, Richmond is 55, Fredericksburg is 52, Danville 53, Stanton 46, Wise is 41, and Floyd is 44. 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
27: 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And Jarl and Pamela Mohn, focusing on civil liberties, foster youth, public radio, and the arts.
7: 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Good morning.
14: It's Morning Edition from NPR News. I'm Michelle Martin in Washington, D.C.
13: And I'm Steve Inskeep in Beijing, where President Trump is in the middle of a summit with China's President Xi Jinping. They met for several hours earlier today. And each of their governments has a description of what was said. There's a Chinese warning about Taiwan. There are American statements about trade and a little bit more. And we're going to try to figure out what, if anything, is happening here. We begin with NPR China correspondent Jennifer Pak, who is also here in Beijing. Hello again, Jennifer.
0: Hello.
13: And we'll just note there's a bit of a delay on the line here. We'll work through that. What does the Chinese version say?
0: Well, it doesn't give real specifics, and it doesn't talk about what was agreed upon. Just what President Xi wants, the direction of U.S.-China relations to go. President Xi said he wanted to work with President Trump to steer the two countries towards, quote-unquote, constructive strategic stability. It's kind of a mouthful, but he also said that this is going to be a landmark year, or he hopes to be. It will be one in this very turbulent world. He said that the two countries can do great things when they join hands. He, of course, as you mentioned, brought up Taiwan, a self-governing island that Beijing claims as its own. And he stressed that if the Taiwan issue is not handled properly, that this is going to be a big problem in terms of the overall stability of U.S.-China relations.
13: And we should acknowledge in some media that's being taken as the headline here, a Chinese warning about Taiwan, although the wording looks fairly familiar. Now, there's the U.S. readout, as it's called. They also put out a statement of what was supposedly said in the room. And it's a bunch of different things, not necessarily contradictory, but different topics. The U.S. Side, President Trump was said to have talked about Iran and that the two sides agreed the Strait of Hormuz must remain open, which is interesting given that it doesn't seem to be particularly open at the moment.
0: Yeah, I mean, the Chinese side likes to keep things very vague, and you could say that maybe the Iran issue was talked about under the umbrella of stability, right? Okay. The Chinese state media put a lot of emphasis on the word stability, so we could use that as an interpretation of stability in trade. You know, the tariffs have been going up and down. It's been a roller coaster ride for manufacturers and American importers. Stability could also refer to the Iran war, how it's affecting Chinese exports because countries are experiencing inflation with the oil prices up. It's also wreaking havoc with the supply chain, which China dominates. And stability, of course, refers to, for example, the Taiwan issue, which Beijing sees as a red line.
13: And so Beijing brings that up again. Taiwan has already responded to Xi's warning by saying the sole source of instability is China and its military threat against Taiwan. What are the responses, have you heard?
0: Yes. So it's hit a lot of issues that are important to U.S.-China relations. And I heard from analysts that the expectations were really low to begin with. For the past, you know, few years, that has been the case because Trump had started the first trade war when he first came into office. So the two sides have a lot of differences. And in fact, an editorial in the state-owned People's Daily said China-U.S. relations cannot go back to what it was in the past, but there could be a better future. China may just be trying to calm things before the next turbulence.
13: NPR's Jennifer Pak, pleasure talking with you again. Thanks.
0: Thank you.
13: Okay, let's pull back the curtain on how this part of a summit works. Two world leaders hold a private meeting. Dozens or even hundreds of reporters are waiting around. And then the presidential staffs each release their summaries of what was said. Neither readout is a transcript. They tend to say different things, at least in this case. Susan Thornton knows this process very well. She is a former U.S. Assistant Secretary for East Asian and Pacific Affairs. She's now at Yale. Welcome to the program.
3: Thank you.
13: So where does a statement like the ones we're talking about even come from? What's the normal process?
3: Yeah, the normal process would be that the two teams, U.S. and Chinese, get together before the summit meeting and the preparatory talks and sort of hammer out what the things are that the two teams, the two presidents are going to talk about and what are the things that they're going to try to agree on and promote as the outcome of the visit. We know in this case that didn't really happen. In fact, the Chinese statement mentions that the, you know, two economic teams met yesterday but need to make further progress. So the two statements this time are a statement sort of U.S. Kind of highlighted things that they were hoping and said need to be worked on. And then the Chinese side, which, as Jennifer said, is much more vague and talks about the things that they prioritize, like Taiwan.
13: I'm fascinated. You're saying that this is normally such an elaborate and drawn-out process that there are staffs deciding before the presidents meet what they're going to say and even working out the statement of what they said before they even say it, presuming they actually say it in the room. So that's the normal elaborate process, and they might even coordinate to an extent. In this case, it seems they didn't. And President Xi made this statement about Taiwan. Now, as someone who pays attention to this as much as I can, I didn't see anything particularly new in this warning, a lot of words and metaphors that the President Xi has used before, but what do you make of it?
3: Right. The Chinese statement is quite similar to previous statements, maybe a little bit more strident, but it's very similar to sort of warnings they've made in the past. And the U.S. statement, of course, doesn't mention Taiwan at all. There was some speculation before this meeting that perhaps President Trump would say something new about Taiwan. From these readouts, it doesn't appear that much new has happened on Taiwan here, which I think will bring great relief to those in Taiwan watching this.
13: Oh, that's very interesting. So that they will see the same thing that's been said. Do you nevertheless attribute significance to the fact that Xi would say this or claim to, the staff would say that he said this about Taiwan at a high-profile moment?
3: They usually do put in something about this. This is China's biggest issue. So, of course, for their domestic audience, they want to make clear that they've stressed this and it was a priority and that President Xi raised it. So I interpret it in that lens. So I think there's really, it's interesting. The Chinese press is obviously focused on this issue and is highlighting it in their versions of sort of reporting on the readout. But I think it's for that domestic audience reason mostly.
13: Okay, so the U.S. statement says that the two presidents talked about expanding access to Chinese markets for U.S. goods, that they talked about keeping the Strait of Hormuz open, that they talked about Iran more broadly. What do you make of what's in the U.S. statement?
3: Yeah, it's clear that the Iran issue is a major issue on the U.S. side. I think, as Jennifer said, there's not much new there, but they do. This is the only place where it says that the two presidents agreed on something, right? As opposed to we need to work more on this, or we agreed in a general kind of making things stable and constructive. So they said that the, Strait of Hormuz must remain open. The two sides agreed on that, and that they agreed that Iran cannot have a nuclear weapon. And those are not new positions from China, but the fact that, they talked about it and they said, looking for sort of some agreement there that they can announce clearly. This is a priority issue, obviously, for President Trump.
13: Finally, very briefly, you alluded to this already, that the Chinese statement says that the two sides were having negotiations as recently as yesterday that seemed to be going well. Is it odd, though, that the day before the summit, we have confirmation that they were still negotiating over things and it's not clear that they agreed on anything?
3: Yeah, just briefly, this is why the so-called Board of Trade announcement, people were looking for that. There's a need in U.S.-China economic relations to have a continuous ongoing negotiating mechanism because issues are so complicated and difficult. And it's hard to tell from this whether they agreed on having that mechanism set up or not, but that was something that I think both sides were looking for, so I hope so.
13: Susan Sorton of Yale, thanks so much.
3: You're welcome.
14: Iran is implementing a new system to collect fees from ships passing through the Strait of Hormuz. NPR's Jackie Northam reports on what's being called Iran's toll booth.
1: Before the war in Iran, ships could freely pass through the Strait of Hormuz. Now any vessel movement will be formally regulated by Iran. Under the newly created Persian Gulf Strait Authority, ships wanting to cross the vital choke point need to get permission. That begins with an email to the Islamic Revolutionary Guard Corps.
8: They respond with something as straightforward as an Excel spreadsheet, asking for all kinds of information.
1: Brett Erickson heads up Obsidian Risk Advisors. He says there are more than 40 questions that need to be answered before a ship can proceed.
8: They ask for things like origin country and origin point, destination, the type of vessel, the vessel value, vessel cargo, the nationality of the crew, number of crew. And when this is received, they essentially give a green light or red light to whether or not you can navigate.
1: Erickson says the Revolutionary Guard would then guide a ship through the Strait of Hormuz via radio communication. At that point, a payment will have to be made. Erickson says this is where it gets murky. It's unclear of the amount of payment, or if in fact any ships have paid since the toll was established. Ian Ralby heads up Auxilium Worldwide, a nonprofit working on ocean governance issues. He says it's unlikely many ships will pay a fee.
9: Payment to the proposed authority would potentially be considered funding of terrorism under international financing of terrorism laws.
1: Ralby says the U.S., the U.K., the European Union, and others have sanctioned the Revolutionary Guard Corps. Paying a toll to the IRGC would violate those sanctions.
9: So this is a real problem for ship owners. It may be successful in getting the ship out, but it may also cause that vessel that gets out, along with all its companion vessels around the world, to be sanctioned for terrorist financing.
1: Ralby says the Strait of Hormuz is an international waterway, and Iran's decision to implement tolls violates freedom of navigation, and it also sets a bad precedent.
9: The worrying thing is, if it is in any way formalized, we will likely see other states in other parts of the world around key choke points start to think similarly.
1: Which could further snarl up the maritime movement of goods and energy. Jackie Northam, NPR News.
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7: President Trump's campaign to punish big law firms led to many of them simply rolling over.
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14: This is Morning Edition from NPR News. I'm Michelle Martin.
13: And I'm Steve Inskeep in Beijing. The summit here between President Trump and China's President Xi may help their countries do more business, but there's a reality below the surface of that. Companies in each country are having to learn to do business without the other country. We heard yesterday about a U.S. company seeking rare earth minerals independent of China. Today, we visit a Chinese company trying to do business independent of American chips. The company is Huawei, which the U.S. targeted for years. Its headquarters is south of here in the giant city of Shenzhen. When we went to that city, we saw little outward sign of the long U.S. campaign. Now, out here on the street, we can see what a high-profile company Huawei is. The founder is a legendary Chinese entrepreneur. One of his daughters is here on a billboard endorsing a brand of Baijiu, Chinese alcohol. We toured Huawei's flagship store, which looks like a combination Apple store and auto dealership. They sell phones and laptops and self-driving cars. Huawei does not have its own car brand, but sells the sensors, radar, and cameras for many other companies' cars. An employee rode along with us on a test drive.
2: And to activate the automatic driving, I'm just pressing this button.
13: Okay. The car drives smoothly and accelerates only a little over the speed limit. Oh, so it will go 20% over the speed limit, but not more than that. The employee, who the company asked us not to name because she's not an authorized spokesperson, offered to have my car seat give me a massage. I can get a massage from this car?
2: Yeah.
13: She gave an instruction, the chair activated, and it felt like a knuckle in my back. As the knuckle moved, she explained why she was not giving the car instructions in English.
2: Currently, the AI assistants only understand Chinese.
13: Oh, okay.

0: designed to look like old European squares and chateaus. Today, the buildings are still breathtaking, but U.S. pressure altered what goes on inside, as we heard from an independent analyst, Dan Wang, at Stanford University's Hoover Institution.
1: Huawei is China's most important technology company, bar none.
0: From the 1980s onward, it grew into an internet company that dominated Wi-Fi and sold smartphones. The first Trump administration accused Huawei of being a front for the Chinese army. Investigations revealed no proof, but the U.S. pushed Huawei out of America and lobbied other countries to reject it, too. The U.S. denied all Chinese companies high-end computer chips.
1: At its worst, Huawei's revenues collapsed by, I think, something like 30%. And Huawei had a significant problem acquiring the chips for its smartphones, using Google's Android software system in its smartphones, as well as running into supply chain issues of all sorts, because at the end of the day, the United States is still a leading technologist.
2: How did they try to recover from that?
1: By focusing more on the Chinese market.
0: Remember the car that only speaks Chinese? China's auto industry is less exposed to U.S. sanctions. Huawei also had to design its own, often inferior, chips.
1: As well as taking advantage of the leakiness of U.S. controls, because they are still able to acquire chips from abroad.
0: Above all, Huawei invested. It's in a country where conditions encourage that. The company kept up research and development spending. It built a new campus where engineers research artificial intelligence. Huawei has not trumpeted this story. Its founder rarely does interviews anymore. But when we visited, the company put a longtime executive on the record, Alan Fan, their chief intellectual property rights officer. He recalled when the U.S. cut off chips from the Taiwanese maker TSMC.
3: TSMC was basically the foundry of the world. So that was a big deal. So at the time, I think many of our products cannot be shipped because of that.
0: And we're talking about even just basic things like a phone. You need really good chips for a phone.
3: Phones are not basic things.
0: Okay.
3: Phones are small. It's very, very complicated.
0: Yeah.
3: It's thousands of parts. Some core component of phones cannot be supplied. Because they are designed by Huawei, they cannot be manufactured by TSMC. So we had the problem.
0: How are you making phones or other consumer products without the chips that normally would be running those products?
3: We can't. We couldn't.
0: Until they developed phones that ran on inferior chips. Sometimes Huawei phones overheat, but they include flashy features like folding screens.
3: We still have to compete, and we try to focus on the things that we can, you know, still make a difference.
0: More than chips or software, Alan Fan talked of ecosystems. When Huawei worked with Google, it had access to an ecosystem of companies and products and services surrounding Google. Now it's had to develop its own. Is it important to your country that this company succeed?
3: I think it will be a sign, you know, if Huawei is successful, then it's a sign that the Chinese supply chain is robust and independent.
0: Dan Wang, the analyst at Stanford, says Huawei definitely suffered, but its revenue has gradually recovered.
1: It is a hungrier company, it is a more Chinese company, and really desperate to succeed because it has suffered some pretty serious insults at the hand of the U.S. Department of Commerce.
2: Did the U.S. sanctions on Huawei ultimately work from the U.S. point of view?
1: Well, this is a tangled debate. And I think that there is a view that U.S. government sanctions on Chinese companies have worked writ large in a way because China is obviously behind on artificial intelligence. But there is a longer-term view that one can see, which is that 10 years from now, 20, 30 years from now, what we will see is that U.S. actions triggered this giant spurt of enthusiasm among Chinese companies. And the U.S. government, by denying these products to the Chinese, really forced them into creating credible alternatives to American supply.
0: Tech companies here in China have not yet built that alternative. President Trump came here for the summit with American CEOs, including the head of an AI chip maker. His presence is a visual reminder to President Xi of what the United States still has and that China still wants. This is NPR News.
4: When ICE descended upon Minneapolis earlier this year, community support groups raised millions of dollars to help immigrants pay rent and buy groceries. 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
2: Live from NPR News in Washington, I'm Dave Mattingly. China's President Xi Jinping raised the issue of Taiwan in today's bilateral meeting with President Trump in Beijing. That's according to China's foreign ministry. It says Xi warned Trump the U.S. and China risk clashes if Taiwan is not handled well. The White House readout of the two-hour meeting does not mention Taiwan. It does say Trump and Xi agreed on the need to get the Strait of Hormuz open to commercial ship traffic. NPR's Jennifer Pack says Trump and Xi are about to sit down for a state banquet.
3: President Xi says he wants to work with President Trump to steer China-U.S. relations towards a landmark year. To show the importance of Trump's visit, the state banquet is being held at the Grand Great Hall of the People, where the two leaders started the day. According to Chinese state media, the hall can seat at least 5,000 guests. There are no details yet on what is on the menu, but the dishes typically showcase Chinese cooking styles from across the country. During Trump's last visit, he was served kung pao chicken and tongue-numbing grouper fish in hot chili oil from Sichuan province. Jennifer Pak, NPR News, Beijing.
2: President Trump has said he wants to focus on trade. Ukraine's President Volodymyr Zelensky says a massive Russian missile and drone attack on his country has left several people dead and dozens wounded. He says an apartment block in Kyiv was leveled. This is NPR News.
0: For Radio IQ News, I'm Nicholas Yee. Roanoke's Board of Zoning Appeals voted unanimously yesterday to deny a homeless service provider's appeal of two zoning violations. The least of these ministry was cited in late February for its warming buses, outdoor lockers, and portable toilet at its site in downtown Roanoke. 21 people spoke during the public hearing, including Amber West, an unhoused woman who says her locker at T-Lot has been crucial for keeping her identification and documents in a safe place and reminders of her family.
4: And I like to keep them, kind of gives you a little bit of hope. You know, sometimes your locker gives you a little bit of hope.
0: But neighbors and nearby business owners argued the facility attracts more unhoused people that have disrupted their lives and business ventures. Zoning board member Robert Logan says the board ultimately had to vote on a narrow question and that the city should work with T-Lot to find a better solution.
5: Whether we decide that lockers and privy are outdoor storage items or not, it's not going to fix the problems.
0: T-Lot founder Don Sandoval said the ministry will have to evaluate its options for deciding what to do next. Virginia's free clinics often provide mental and dental services to people who don't speak English. Some Virginia Tech engineering students saw that as a wait for transition services caused stress and confusion for both medical professionals and patients.
6: That could be easily solved if you just had like a push of a button and it translates right away in real time.
0: So to solve the problem, they made one. And now it's being used at a clinic location in Roanoke. Mason Adams explained how it works coming up in just a few minutes here on Radio IQ. With summer right around the corner, officials at Smith Mountain Lake say visitors planning to enjoy the lake in the near future should take extra precautions due to a lower than normal water levels. That can expose hazards that are typically under the water, including rocks and other debris. The Smith Mountain Lake Association says boaters and jet skiers should slow down and stay in marked channels, and swimmers should avoid diving areas where they aren't certain of the water depths. My name is Nicholas Yee, subbing in for Jeff Bossard. It is Radio IQ.
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8: It's Morning Edition from NPR News. I'm Steve Inskeep in Beijing.
9: And I'm Michelle Martin in Washington, D.C. Good morning. President Trump's campaign to punish big law firms will get a hearing before an appeals court today.
8: The White House has tried to yank security clearances and ban attorneys from federal buildings because the firms hired people or represented clients the president does not like.
9: NPR's Carrie Johnson has been following this legal drama, and she's here now to tell us more about it. Good morning, Carrie.
10: Good morning, Michelle.
9: First, would you describe these White House orders and then explain what the president was trying to do?
10: Yeah, President Trump's orders targeted several major law firms. He went about that several ways, using security clearances and access to government buildings, and he tried to prevent the firms from winning federal contracts with the government, too. These law firms had once employed people who investigated Donald Trump, like attorneys in the Russia probe, or they had represented causes or clients like the Democratic National Committee. Here's what the president had to say when he signed one of those orders last year.
11: This is an absolute honor to sign. What they've done is just terrible. It's a weaponization. You could say weaponization against a political opponent, and it should never be allowed to happen again.
10: Now, four of those law firms fought back in court, WilmerHale, Jenner and Block, Perkins Coie, and Sussman Godfrey, and they all won before judges who were appointed by Democratic and Republican presidents. But this administration says courts cannot tell the president how to handle national security clearances, and they cannot interfere with directives about building access or government contracts. Today, the U.S. Court of Appeals for the D.C. Circuit is going to hear the case.
9: How are the law firms preparing to make their case?
10: The firms are looking to Supreme Court precedent that says our justice system depends on an informed and independent bar. They're going to argue these orders violate the First Amendment and pose a severe threat to the legal profession and the rule of law. And they say in court papers, the adversarial system depends on courts hearing views from both sides. Lawyers need to be able to represent unpopular causes. They also say it's not just these law firms. Their clients have a right to a lawyer of their choice under the Sixth Amendment. Now, many nonprofit legal groups have filed friend of the court briefs to support the law firms, but people who tried to organize opposition to the Trump order say there's really been a lack of courage by other law firms and partners. Philip LaGuevara served as a prosecutor in the Watergate scandal.
12: We encountered very widespread and very frustrating reluctance on the part of partners in major law firms to sign on to anything because they were concerned or their firm management was concerned about anything that involved getting crosswise with the president.
10: LaGuevara told me firms and partners were hiding in the weeds last year when Trump signed those orders, and it's still true since he couldn't get some big-name lawyers and firms to sign briefs this year either.
9: What do you expect will happen in court today?
10: It's really odd that we are here only a couple of months ago. The Justice Department filed papers to withdraw this appeal and just take the loss. But DOJ quickly reversed course in a sign that President Trump wants to have this fight. Arguing for the Justice Department will be Abhishek Kambli. He's argued some of the administration's toughest cases over the past year. This will be one of his final moves in the government because he's leaving the DOJ soon. And arguing for the law firms will be former U.S. Solicitor General Paul Clement. He's a conservative who's been taking on tough assignments against the administration in Donald Trump's second term.
9: That is NPR's Carrie Johnson. Carrie, thank you.
10: Thanks for having me.
8: Here in Beijing, we're following President Trump's visit to China, and we're also exploring some of the Chinese economy. Chinese exports are at the heart of the U.S.-China relationship and lately their rivalry. And in the big exporting city of Shenzhen, we found a hidden factor in China's rise. It's a city of technology where millions of iPhones are made. It shows off its tech talent in a waterfront area called Talent Park. There's the buzz of a drone overhead, where people can order lunch on their phones and a drone delivers it. The drone lands on a sort of vending machine. It drops your order in and you take it out. Yang Zhongcheng opened a package for his son.
13: I order McDonald's together with my kid. It's pretty convenient. It's my first time.
8: Shenzhen owes much of its success to tech, but also to something else. Oh, and we've just turned down an extremely narrow alley. Well, street. This is a street. This is one of the city's urban villages where some streets are too narrow for a car. Instead, electric motorbikes race silently at you, leaving you little room to step aside. This is like a video game where you try not to get run over by a motorbike. Look up, when you safely can, and you see improvised buildings, tangles of electric wires, and a sliver of sky. We walked into one building and up the stairs to talk with Liu He, who works at a cultural center called Handshake 302. These are handshake buildings. What is a handshake building?
14: You see that building? We can handshake each other.
8: Oh, wait a minute. You just pointed out the window. There's another building 2 feet away.
14: Yeah. We can handshake to another building, but we never do that.
8: An urban village called Ganxia has plenty of life. Kids play basketball in one of the few open areas, but people live in tiny spaces, such as four adults sharing a one-bedroom apartment. Here's how these neighborhoods were part of Shenzhen's economic rise. In 1980, there was no city here at all, just rural villages. Then the government made a special economic zone. Fields became factories. Villages became crammed residential areas for workers. Don Wang is a Chinese economist with the Eurasia Group.
15: The government could not have built housing fast enough. So they have actually capped a lot of those villages to let them build those low-quality housing on really cheap rural land.
8: Cheap housing sheltered cheap labor that could sell affordable goods to the world. We've gone just one block from the urban village and suddenly we're amid these upscale shops and the brand name on this clothing store is Younger. In more recent years, a wealthier China has redeveloped some urban villages. Wages and living standards soared, but something else soared too, real estate prices. It was a bubble. In front of a restaurant, we met Li Chen, who's worked almost 10 years for an insurance company. She considers Shenzhen a special place to live, and she pays for that privilege. I read an article that says that in Shenzhen, many people have to spend half their income on their mortgage for their home. You say yes, that's right.
16: About half.
8: Half your income goes for the mortgage. Her parents help her to make ends meet. Lately, the government has tried to deflate the real estate bubble, but economist Don Wang says residents still pay a lot.
15: That's pretty much mean they cannot have too much in hand for consumption. And that's part of the reason why consumer market has been so weak in the past 4 or 5 years.
8: The real estate that once powered Shenzhen's economy now restrains it somewhat, though the city is still exporting to the world. This is NPR News.
1: Since taking office, President Trump's wealth has grown by at least
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1: 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And from St. Paul's Ivy Episcopal Church in Charlottesville, presenting the St. Paul's Ivy Concert Series this Friday at 7 p.m. Organ and Friends, featuring organ, piano, violin, and classical guitar. 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
19: I'm Jeremy Hobson. The war in Iran will have many effects, seen and unseen. One of them will be a challenge the U.S. military has long faced, the lasting toll of war on those who serve. Mental health and suicide remain urgent concerns for service members and veterans. So what can be done to better support members of our military during and after battle? A special edition of The Middle from Kenosha, Wisconsin. Next time.
0: You can hear The Middle Thursday evenings at 9 on Radio IQ. We're monitoring a tractor-trailer crash on I-95 at mile marker 82 in Henrico. The north left shoulder, left lane and center lane, and right shoulder are closed. Southbound left shoulder, left lane and center lane, and right shoulder are closed. The Senate confirmed President Trump's nominee to lead the Federal Reserve. Hear more about Kevin Warsh and who will take over as the Fed chair. That plus all the morning's business coming up on Marketplace here on Radio IQ.
8: I'm Steve Inskeep. We're in China for President Trump's delayed visit. After Trump rescheduled, the Chinese appeared reluctant to get burned again. China did not acknowledge the summit was even happening until Monday. As recently as yesterday, there was no outward sign of welcome. But then, just before Trump arrived, flags went up on the road in from the airport and at Tiananmen Square. Chinese and American flags are in pairs, side by side. It's Morning Edition.
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0: Three Virginia Tech students have designed a tool to help English-speaking dentists communicate better with Spanish-speaking patients. 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
16: In a booth at Roanoke's Bradley Free Clinic, dentist Megan Milburn has access to the tools of the trade. Tweezers, a probe, a mouth mirror, and a computer screen with a list of commonly used phrases to communicate with patients. She touches a box with one of the phrases, which triggers a Spanish translation. This is a new tool the Free Clinic's dental wing is using to communicate with Spanish-speaking patients.
20: So those we can just kind of have open for the whole appointment. And for cleanings, it goes over their periodontal status. For patients with gingivitis, with periodontal disease, bone loss, and then it talks about after they get a cleaning, what to do.
16: The translation page was developed by a biodesign team of three Virginia Tech engineering students. They're part of a partnership between Tech and Carilion Clinic that pairs students with people with a more clinical background. They spent the first part of the project observing at Roanoke Memorial Hospital, rural clinics in Franklin and Rockbridge counties, and the Bradley Free Clinic. They watched and looked for ways to make a difference. Maruk Siddiqui is one of the team members.
21: That's what we observed, that language barrier was one of the major concern, major problem, both for patients, physicians, not being able to communicate at all and just being so stressed about that really just felt very strongly to all of us that this is something that we want to work on and take forward and do something for the clinic and for the community.
16: Another team member, Reedy Barua, elaborates.
6: During one of the dentist appointments, one of the dental hygienists, she had to call someone, and there was a long wait time. And that's very crucial to explain the procedure and what's going to happen. Mm-hmm. However, she needed to call back again and again for some of like small translations. Now, that could be easily solved if you just had like a push of a button and it translates right away in real time.
16: Dentist Megan Milburn says the new tool helps procedures go a lot smoother.
20: Like, it has a lot of phrases that we use over and over again for the same kind of appointment.
16: The benefits extend beyond the appointment, too. Patients receive Spanish language instruction on what to do next and how to maintain their teeth as part of preventative care. If they have questions, they can use a QR code to take them to the translation site. And clinic officials see room to build on this initial model.
22: What we see with the design of this project is that it can go so much further.
16: Janine Underwood is the Bradley Free Clinic's executive director.
22: We have always struggled with trying to do better in communicating with our patients and educating our patients. We feel like Bradley Free Clinic really reflects the community. And this program will be able to reach out to patients where English is a second language, mm-hmm. or any of our patients.
16: The Virginia Tech students have wrapped up their work and graduate this weekend, but they're hoping future cohorts of this biodesign team will build on their work by adding additional languages or expanding it to be used by the clinic's medical staff too. In Roanoke, I'm Mason Adams.
0: President Trump is in Beijing for talks with Chinese President Xi Jinping on a number of issues.
2: The U.S. wants big purchase announcements, more access to China's rare earths, progress on fentanyl.
0: The latest on this high-stakes summit just past the top of the hour news here on Radio IQ. We continue to monitor a tractor-trailer crash on I-95 at mile marker 82 in Henrico. The north left shoulder, left lane, center lane, and right shoulder are closed, and south left shoulder, left lane, center lane, and right shoulder are closed.
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25: From Marketplace, I'm Nancy Marshall-Genzer in Washington. Kevin Warsh is officially the next chair of the Federal Reserve. The Senate voted 54-45 to confirm Warsh to a four-year term yesterday. He'll replace Jerome Powell, who has led the central bank for the past 8 years. Warsh will face a challenging economic environment, as Marketplace's Henry Epp reports.
26: Warsh's confirmation coincided with two reports this week showing inflation heating up again. Consumer prices rose 3.8% in April, well above the Fed's target of 2%, and prices paid by wholesalers rose at the fastest pace since 2022. That could mean even higher consumer prices are still on the way. A worsening inflation picture makes it less likely voting members of the Fed will want to lower interest rates. So Warsh could soon have to contend with public pressure from President Trump, who's relentlessly pushed the Fed to lower borrowing costs. Under Jerome Powell, Trump has attempted to fire Fed Governor Lisa Cook, and the Department of Justice began an investigation into Powell's oversight of a building renovation. I'm Henry Epp for Marketplace.
25: Residential rents can differ wildly depending on the market or even the building or neighborhood. But according to the latest report from Realtor.com, the median listed rent across 50 of the biggest metro areas fell in April, down 1.7% compared to the same month last year, and the 33rd month in a row that rents were lower year over year. Marketplace's Carla Javier explains how that's possible when a lot of other things are getting more expensive.
27: Like with so many things, it all comes down to supply and demand. Joel Berner at Realtor.com says on the supply side of rentals,
28: we had this huge boom of construction from 2021 to about 2024, and that effect is still being felt.
27: Especially in the Sunbelt markets.
28: We had lots of movers chasing after a limited number of rental units, and that drove rents way up.
27: That, along with lower interest rates, incentivized construction. But now there's less demand, says Jenny Schutz at Arnold Ventures.
5: We have a contraction of households overall, coming partly from the restrictions on immigration, so fewer people coming to the U.S.
27: She also says fewer young people are getting their own pads, instead opting to stay with parents or roommates. Less demand for more supply means lower rents, at least lower than they had been during that pandemic boom. Susan Wachter at the University of Pennsylvania's Wharton School says today's increased costs won't show up in rents immediately because it takes a while to build new units.
9: Those that are going to come to market years from now will be impacted by today's higher costs, particularly for fuel costs.
27: Though, she adds, renters are still feeling the impact of those higher costs, just not in rents necessarily, but in their utility bills. I'm Carla Javier for Marketplace.
25: Let's do the numbers. The Dow, S&P, and NASDAQ futures are all up in the 1 to 5/10% range, with the Dow future up 293 points. The 10-year Treasury yield is up at 4.47%.
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25: We're continuing to check in with small businesses that are navigating the tariff refund process. The portal to apply for a refund opened a few weeks ago, this after the Supreme Court struck down a large swath of President Trump's tariffs. The federal government is on the hook for something like $166 billion in refunds. Today we hear from Gabe Hagan, co-founder and CEO of Brick Road Coffee in Tempe, Arizona.
10: The tariffs have been probably the worst thing I could have imagined. In 2024 is when my husband and I decided to take my retirement and invest in a second location and bringing in wholesale roasting. So 2024, we do all these projections. We take out these loans so we can expand, do the construction, and open the roastery. By the time we're done with construction, it's now June, July 2025. Our first inventory purchase for the roastery was so much higher than we had originally planned because we didn't plan for tariffs. What I didn't know, and I didn't realize, like, even though I'm the one that gets the bill from my importer to pay the tariff, they are technically the importer of record. So this has been a whole learning journey, realizing that I can't actually submit to get any of my refunds for my green coffee because it came through technically somebody else. And that's been frustrating because there's nothing that requires them to then pass it back down to me. So I'm still in this gray area of like, will I see any refunds back? Tariff refunds aren't going to cover the increased cost of goods. They're not going to cover all of the chaos that was caused within the commodity market. Most of our goods come from distributors who aren't line item. They aren't putting a line item for tariff. They're just raising the prices. So we don't actually see the full impact of what is tariff versus what is being raised because of the war or the blockage of the Strait of Hormuz or whatever it may be at the moment that's causing that. Last year in December, we took a second mortgage on our house, my husband and I, so we could get another round of working capital into the business. So there's not many more assets we have. So we're getting close to like running out of those, like in case of emergency pull lever things. I'm doing my budget month by month at this point because I can't plan for anything. There's no way of knowing what is going to happen because every time I think they can't do something else that will cause more harm, they do something like stop the flow of the Strait of Hormuz. Like, these are the things where it's just like, I can't wrap my head around how any small business is going to survive.
25: 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I'm Nancy Marshall Genzer. 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
12: Is looking to make a deal with China more than a year after launching a trade war. How much of today's summit is show, and how much of it is substance? It's Morning Edition from NPR News.
0: Governor Spanberger is expected to veto a bill that would have collective bargaining for employees. 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
12: The NFL requires teams to interview people of color or women for high-ranking jobs. I'm Steve Inskeep.
13: And I'm Michelle Martin. The Trump administration is attacking other companies' diversity strategies. Is the NFL next? Also, China's Xi Jinping warned President Trump that mishandling Taiwan will damage the U.S.-China relationship. And a new opera imagines Frida Kahlo on a journey through the underworld to reunite with Diego Rivera. It's Thursday, May 14th. On this day in 1904, the St. Louis Summer Olympics began, the first in the United States. News is next.
25: Live from NPR News in Washington, I'm Corva Coleman. Chinese President Xi Jinping is hosting President Trump at a state banquet in Beijing right now. This follows a day of talks. The dinner began with toasts and remarks. President Xi is heard here through an interpreter.
14: Today, President Trump and I had in-depth exchanges on China-U.S. relations and international and regional dynamics. We both believe that the China-U.S. relationship is the most important bilateral relationship in the world. We must make it work and never mess it up. Both China and the United States stand to gain from cooperation and lose from confrontation.
25: President Trump has now officially invited President Xi to visit the United States in late September. The U.S. and China have put out statements summarizing the leaders' talks. As NPR's Tamara Keith reports, both nations are sticking to the script.
15: The Chinese summary of the talks says Chinese President Xi Jinping pressed Trump on the issue of Taiwan, a self-governed island nation China claims as its own, saying if it isn't handled well, there could be clashes and even conflicts that put the entire U.S.-China relationship in jeopardy. The U.S. statement about the talks doesn't even mention Taiwan. It describes the meeting as good and says the leaders discussed ways to enhance economic cooperation. It also says the two sides agreed the Strait of Hormuz should be open and Iran shouldn't charge a toll for the passage of ships. This is not a new position. Tamara Keith, NPR News, Beijing.
25: Russia pounded Ukraine with hundreds of drones and missiles overnight. Five people have been killed, including a newborn. NPR's Joanna Kakissis reports from Kyiv. The attack comes as peace negotiations have stalled.
17: We heard these explosions for hours near NPR's bureau in Kyiv. The Russian attack started fires around the city and destroyed an apartment building, trapping residents under the rubble. Ukraine's Air Force said Russia used 675 drones and 56 missiles in the attack, which mostly targeted Kyiv. Ukrainian forces were able to shoot down most of the drones and about half of the missiles. As peace talks have stalled, Ukraine has also attacked Russia, targeting Russian oil infrastructure with long-range drone strikes in an attempt to weaken Russia's war machine. Joanna Kakissis, NPR News, Kyiv.
25: Separately, Ukrainian President Volodymyr Zelensky says Russia used drones to attack a United Nations vehicle twice today. He says the chief of the UN's Office for the Coordination of Humanitarian Affairs was riding in the vehicle. No injuries are reported. But Zelensky insists Russia knew who it was attacking. You're listening to NPR.
0: For Radio IQ News, I'm Nicholas Yee, sitting in for Jeff Bossert. The Supreme Court of Virginia's ruling in the redistricting dispute last week turned on the technical process by which Virginia can amend its constitution. But some political analysts see ghosts of Virginia's racist past in the ruling and the praise of it. Brad Kuttner has this report.
2: This is Virginia, and this is the Virginia way.
6: That's House Minority Leader Terry Kilgore praising the Supreme Court of Virginia for siding with Republicans and their challenge to Democrats' effort to redraw congressional lines. The phrase the Virginia way is sometimes used to describe the collegial deliberative nature of the General Assembly, but it dates back to the Jim Crow era. A Richmond News Leader editorial from 1926 described it as such, quote, "The separation of the races is not to be assured by sweeping statutes, but by sound public sentiment." The Virginia way was later enshrined into law during massive resistance, the state's move to avoid integration of schools in the 1950s by closing them altogether. And one of massive resistance's allies was then Culpeper delegate French Slaughter Jr. Slaughter was also quoted in Justice Arthur Kelsey's opinion in validating the process used by Democrats. Quote, "The reasoning behind this," Delegate Slaughter stated, "is the Constitution should not be changed lightly." The references didn't surprise Virginia State University political science professor Wes Bellamy, who noted black voters helped push the yes vote to a 3-point win.
7: "Policy has often been used to prohibit black and minority progression within the Commonwealth of Virginia."
6: But Democratic Senate Majority Leader Scott Surville pushed back on any inferred connections to the state's darker past.
16: Arthur Kelsey is a very good writer. He has a very interesting perspective, but he's also very conservative.
6: Virginia Democrats have since asked the U.S. Supreme Court to intervene in the redistricting case. A Republican response is due Thursday. In Richmond, I'm Brad Kuttner.
0: Governor Abigail Spanberger is expected to veto a bill that would have empowered public and certain other employees to collective bargain. Advocates argued the bill would lead to fair wages, benefits, and better working conditions. But critics feared it could negatively impact local budgets at a time when they're already strained. The veto plan was confirmed by the bill's patron, Senate Leader Scott Surville. Spanberger also told the Fairfax area senator she'll veto another bill expanding access to class action lawsuits in the state courts. Requests for additional comment were not returned by the governor's office. Spanberger has until May 23rd to act on a handful of other bills, including a legal cannabis market in the Commonwealth. Otherwise, they go into effect without her signature. We continue to follow a tractor-trailer crash on I-95 at mile marker 82 in Henrico. The north left shoulder, left lane, center lane, and right shoulder are closed. The south left shoulder, left lane, center lane, and right shoulder are closed. And backups both ways are about a mile deep at this point. 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
0: 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It's 7:07. Good morning.
19: This is Morning Edition from NPR News. I'm Michelle Martin in Washington, D.C.
12: And I'm Steve Inskeep in Beijing. Two presidents have been talking here in China's capital.
19: President Trump met with China's President Xi Jinping in the Great Hall of the People. Each side has released an account of their conversation, and each account suggests the leaders repeated familiar themes rather than breaking new ground. The U.S. version of the talk says they discussed getting American products into China. China says Xi repeated a familiar warning to the U.S. over Taiwan. The American version never mentions Taiwan. According to the Chinese, Trump said things in private that were very much like he's saying in public.
20: There are those that say this is maybe the biggest summit ever. They can never remember anything like it. It's, I can say, in the United States, it's people aren't talking about anything else.
12: NPR's senior political correspondent Tamara Keith has been traveling with the president. She's with us here in Beijing. Hi, Tam. It's
21: Hello.
12: Great to see you. So give me the big picture. What does Trump want out of this summit?
21: True to his brand, wherever Trump goes, he is looking to make deals. And it's not just the president himself. More than a dozen top corporate leaders from the U.S. are part of the delegation here. Tesla's Elon Musk and Jensen Huang of NVIDIA, which makes chips that are powering the AI boom, both flew with Trump on Air Force One. I saw Tim Cook of Apple earlier today as well. And Trump highlighted their presence in his remarks at the start of his first meeting with Xi.
20: And they're here today to pay respects to you and to China. And they look forward to trade and doing business. And it's going to be totally reciprocal on our behalf.
21: Of course, the reality of doing business in China is vastly more complicated than Trump makes it sound. But this is basically a year after Trump launched a trade war and then China struck back. And both countries are now looking to put the trade relationship on at least a little bit more of a stable footing.
1: Okay, this summit began with a ceremony this morning, Beijing time, at the Great Hall of the People. And you got to be there. What was it like?
21: There were red carpets for miles. There was a military demonstration with soldiers marching in perfect synchrony. A military band played the U.S. national anthem as cannons were fired from Tiananmen Square.
1: Well, I want people to hear what that sounded like so they can almost be standing next to you. So let's just linger in the sound that you recorded at that moment.
21: Dozens of children welcoming President Trump, chanting a welcome while holding artificial flowers and American and Chinese flags. They're jumping up and down, waving the flags. President Trump is clearly charmed by all of these children. So these kids were perfectly well-behaved, perfectly lined up. And then once the leaders were out of view, they became real kids. And they were super wiggly and relieved, I think, to be able to stop performing. But Trump later remarked on the kids as well.
20: That was an honor like few have ever seen before. And I think I was particularly impressed by those children. They were happy. They were beautiful.
21: Earlier this year, Trump said that he told Xi that they should put on the biggest display in the history of China. But I have to say that although this was impressive, this welcome ceremony really didn't seem all that different from how Trump was received in 2017 when he first visited as president.
1: Is there real substance in this meeting?
21: Yes.
1: Okay. And, All right, go on.
21: You know, it's also a show, but at this moment in history, Trump and Xi are the decision makers. They are the negotiators. And so the state of the relationship between these two nations competing for global dominance comes down to the relationship between two men.
1: Yeah, I got an impression from that communique that the Chinese put out that they were continuing to negotiate right up to the last moment to try to find something to announce, but
21: indeed they were.
1: NPR's Tamara Keith, it's a pleasure to see you. Thank you so much.
21: You're welcome.
1: Evan Osnos has been listening with us. He spent years as The New Yorker's Beijing correspondent and is with us here in the Capitol. Evan, welcome.
3: Thanks, Steve.
1: Thanks for coming by. Okay, so the two sides put out these diverging accounts of what the presidents talked about. Do you feel you understand what was going on in that room?
3: I think it'll take a few more days. We'll start to, things will dribble out. One thing did catch my attention, though. When the Chinese side said that the most important issue from their perspective was Taiwan, that's being pretty blunt. That tells you that they believe this is something that they want to draw attention to. And we'll have to find out later. We may not know immediately what it is that the American side committed.
1: So even though the Chinese statement repeated a lot of words and phrases that they've said many, many, many times about Taiwan, it struck you as significant. It is news that they brought up Taiwan in this.
3: It's news in the sense that I think if you ask most Americans, they don't think about Taiwan every day. But in China and in Beijing, this is issue number one. So it's not something that's going to go away on its own.
1: Now, let me ask you about conversations in other rooms, if I can. You know China really well. You were mentioning just a moment ago, you've been coming here for 30 years.
3: That's right.
1: Which is amazing, and done a lot of reporting that a lot of people have paid attention to. You know a lot of people here, and here you are back again. What strikes you about the conversations you've been having?
3: You know, one phrase keeps coming up when you talk to Chinese folks who pay a lot of attention to this relationship. They say the U.S.-China relationship is like a big building on a very wobbly foundation. Hmm. That's the formulation. And what they're getting at is that they think that the United States is, and they're not wrong about this, very divided internally, and they see that reflected in how it deals with China. Some of them go so far as to say they think the United States is in a kind of terminal decline. Xi Jinping has talked about the East is rising, the West is declining. It's a very controversial idea. You know, there's a lot of people on both sides who say actually that may not be the case, but it does shape how the Chinese government deals with the United States.
1: How different is that Chinese perspective than it would have been 10 years ago, 20 years ago, 25, 30 years ago?
3: It's a big difference. You know, when I first started coming here, Steve, the Chinese economy was the same size as Italy's economy. I mean, here we are talking in this big kind of cluster of high rises. Back then, Beijing was a really low slung city. And over the years, as it has advanced, the United States in that same generation has gone through a lot of hard times, and we've become, obviously, in ways we all know, much more polarized. And our own economic relationship with China has become a political issue at home. The Chinese are very aware of that. They always tend to know the pressures on an American president when they arrive, and they know the, call it the decision space that person has and what they can and can't do.
1: The United States has begun talking about China as a peer competitor. The president of the United States has talked about a G2 of two countries ruling the world, more or less. The Chinese over the years have demanded to be treated on terms of equality. Do you get a sense watching this summit that they feel like they actually are an equal and a peer competitor of the United States?
3: I think they do. In fact, I think on some issues, they feel that they may have the upper hand. They have leverage, for instance, when it comes to issues around whether the United States can get access to really essential rare earth elements that we need for our technology. So for the first time in this very long relationship, more than 50 years after Richard Nixon first came to Beijing, you now get the sense that these are two powers that the Chinese believe are on an equal footing. Now, that can also blow back. You know, we've seen patterns over the history when China has said, okay, we have the upper hand, and they may overreach, and then it produces an American reaction. So that cycle is what they're trying to avoid now. And what both of these presidents today were trying to indicate was, let's see if we can get back to business, perhaps back to more cultural exchange, get more students going back and forth.
1: You told me here how the Chinese perspective has changed over time. Of course, now you live in the United States, you talk with a lot of American officials. How has the American conversation about China changed in the last few years?
3: Well, it's no longer one in which the United States is deciding how much attention it wants to apply to China. China sort of seizes that attention, and there's a lot of wariness in Washington. You know, how much access do they want Chinese technology companies to have in the United States? Do they want to have, Chinese technology companies opening factories, sharing technology or not?
1: President Trump wants investment from China in the United States, but Americans also wonder, do we want that Chinese access to the United States?
3: That's a real debate to be had in Washington. So, you know, what we saw on the surface today was an effort to try to bring these two together, and that's meaningful. Pageantry is substance in diplomacy, but beneath it, there are big structural questions that remain unsolved.
1: Evan Osnos, it's a pleasure to see you. Thanks for coming by.
3: My pleasure. Thanks, Steve.
19: Lebanese and Israeli diplomats are due to meet in Washington today for another round of talks over what many Lebanese say is a ceasefire in name only. Lebanon's health ministry says 22 people, including 8 children, were killed in Israeli attacks Wednesday. NPR's Jane Arif has more from Beirut.
4: This was the funeral Wednesday in the coastal southern Lebanese town of Saida for 2 medics. The men, the latest in 108 first responders dead, were killed by an Israeli airstrike as they rushed to rescue wounded from an attack moments before. Israel says it strikes only Hezbollah targets, but the aid group Save the Children says on average, 4 children have been killed or wounded every day in Israeli strikes since the ceasefire on April 17. This is Lebanese surgeon Ghassan Abu Sitta, who treats some of the wounded.
5: Children are less likely to be able to get out of danger.
4: Attacks Wednesday included drone strikes on main highways south of Beirut. Lebanon says they killed 12 people, including a woman and her 2 children. Israel did not respond to NPR queries on the target of those strikes. Hezbollah, which is backed by Iran, has fired low-tech drones at the Israeli military. Israeli casualties have included a command sergeant major. Israel has responded by erecting nets. Lebanon has agreed to disarm Hezbollah. But in the meantime, Israel has invaded southern Lebanon and is bulldozing entire villages. On Thursday, as negotiators prepared for the U.S.-brokered talks, Israeli drones buzzed over Beirut, and Israel issued warnings to more villages that it planned to attack. Jane Arif, NPR News, Beirut.

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1: The NFL's Rooney Rule requires teams to at least interview people of color for head coaching jobs. Some Republicans say that's illegal.
2: The Rooney Rule mandates race-based interviews and incentivizes race-based decisions. That's discrimination.
1: More on whether the Trump administration might go after the NFL for bias against white people. That story coming up in about 10 minutes here on Radio IQ.
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1: We continue to monitor a tractor-trailer crash on I-95 at mile marker 82 in Henrico. The north left shoulder, left lane, center lane, and right shoulder are closed. Same thing for southbound lanes, and traffic both ways is backed up about a mile. Weather-wise, a mix of sun and clouds across the listening area today. Breezy, especially for those along the Blue Ridge. Cooler than where we were lately, with highs in the mid-50s to around 70 for Danville and Richmond. 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
7: And I'm Michelle Martin. Good morning. Frida Kahlo and Diego Rivera's evocative paintings and turbulent relationship inspired books, movies, plays, and now an opera. It opens at New York's Metropolitan Opera tonight. Reporter Jeff London caught up with the opera's creators at a companion exhibit at the Museum of Modern Art.
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9: It's so good to see you.
10: It's the morning after composer Gabriela Lena Frank won the Pulitzer Prize, which puts her in a pretty exclusive club with her librettist, Nilo Cruz. We meet between rehearsals for their opera, El Último Sueño de Frida y Diego. The English translation of the opera's title, Frida and Diego, The Last Dream, lends its name to MoMA's new show, which runs through September. Curator Beverly Adams leads the tour.
11: In the 1930s, he was the one. He was the man. He was the second person to have a retrospective at MoMA.
10: But more than seven decades after her death, it's Kahlo who's evolved into an international pop culture phenomenon. As the trio walks through the exhibition designed by John Bowser, who also did the opera's sets and costumes, Frank lingers in front of a striking self-portrait by Kahlo. Her head is superimposed on the body of a deer that's shot through with arrows.
12: If I had to pick one Frida Kahlo painting that I would look at for the rest of my life, it was always going to be this one. I remember seeing this as a little girl. I was just kind of haunted by it.
10: So the seeds were planted early for Frank to translate what she saw into music. She reached out to Cruz nearly 20 years ago.
13: When Gabriela approached me about the project, I immediately said to her, I'm not interested in writing a biopic on Frida and Diego.
10: That's because it's been done over and over. But when they met, Frank played some music inspired by the Mexican Day of the Dead.
13: It immediately inspired me. I said, this is the entry into their world. How about if Frida is dead, but Diego is dying and he wants her to come back for the Day of the Dead? And immediately, we both looked at each other. We were...
12: That's it. That's the framework in our very first meeting.

0: The opera, sung entirely in Spanish, is kind of a reverse Orpheus story. Diego wants Frida to return to the living, but down in the underworld, Frida remembers the physical and emotional pain from when she was alive. Kala was seriously injured in a bus accident as a teenager and spent the rest of her short life in chronic pain. Her relationship with the much older Rivera was both passionate and toxic. Mezzo-soprano Isabel Leonard sings and dances the role of Frida.
1: She's convinced to come back because she actually wants to see her art and she wants to see her house.

0: Nilo Cruz's libretto constantly references color, and for composer Gabriela Lena Frank, orchestral color is important too. In creating this operatic dreamscape, she makes some non-traditional choices.
1: One is the marimba, which is the quintessential instrument of Central America. So right, that's my main tribute to the Mexican culture, is the inclusion of this magnificent

0: Spanish baritone Carlos Alvarez plays Diego Rivera. He says the reunion with Frida is, to say the least, bittersweet.
1: They get together, they separate, they cannot touch each other. That's the only rule, not breakable. Death needs to have a distance with life. And then only when they touch each other is when Diego dies.
0: In a beautiful moment at the end of the opera, Frida and Diego stand center stage. Blossoms fall from above, and the chorus sings that their art is eternal.
2: This is the last dream of Frida and Diego.
0: Again, librettist Nilo Cruz.
2: And then you wonder at the beginning, whose dream is it? Is it his dream? Is it her dream? Or are we all dreaming this dream when we come to see this opera?
0: Audiences can see El Último Sueño de Frida y Diego at the Met through June 5th. It will be available live in theaters across the U.S. and internationally in HD on Saturday, May 30th. For NPR News, I'm Jeff London in New York.
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0: Washington. I'm Dave Mattingly. President Trump and China's President Xi Jinping are sitting down to a state banquet at this hour in Beijing.
1: I'd now like to raise a glass and propose a toast to the rich and enduring ties between the American and Chinese people. It's a very special relationship.
0: Earlier, Trump and Xi met for a couple of hours. China's foreign ministry says during their talks, Xi warned Trump the U.S. and China risk clashes over the future of Taiwan if it's not handled well, with Xi calling it the most important issue in the two countries' relationship. The White House readout of their talks made no mention of Taiwan. The White House does say Trump and Xi agreed on the importance of getting the Strait of Hormuz reopened to commercial ship traffic. China is Iran's leading buyer of crude oil. Russian missile and drone attacks over the last 2 days have left at least five people dead and dozens wounded. Ukraine's President Volodymyr Zelensky says Moscow has launched more than 1,500 drones at Kyiv and other Ukrainian cities. He says an apartment block in the capital was leveled. It's official. Kevin Warsh will be the next chair of the Federal Reserve. The Senate voted to confirm Warsh yesterday, 54 to 45, mostly along party lines. Warsh will replace Jerome Powell, whose current term as Fed chief ends tomorrow. This is NPR News from Washington.
2: For Radio IQ News, I'm Nicholas Yee, sitting in for Jeff Bossert. Both of Virginia's Democratic senators voted against confirmation of Kevin Warsh to lead the U.S. Federal Reserve. In a statement, Mark Warner said he voted no, not as a judgment of Warsh's experience, but, quote, because I have serious concerns about whether he will be able to remain fully independent in the face of political pressure from the White House. Warsh, an economist and former central bank governor, was confirmed yesterday on a 54 to 45 vote. More than 30% of Virginia is in a maternal health desert, according to the March of Dimes. This means women have to travel long distances for prenatal appointments and to give birth. A new program is helping women in Southwest Virginia get to prenatal and postpartum appointments, Roxy Todd reports.
3: At least five obstetric units have closed in Virginia over the past decade, and more are at risk of closing. A study last year by the Virginia Department of Health found in areas without a dedicated birth and delivery unit, many women travel long distances to give birth, often out of state.
4: We're not able to get enough physicians in. We're not able to have enough physicians stay. And so we're sharing practitioners across multiple counties.
3: Megan Parks is the executive director for United Way of Southwest Virginia. Last year, they launched a program called Flourish to help transport expectant mothers in Southwest Virginia to prenatal appointments.
4: We've also received assistance requests to actually be picked up from the hospital after they've given birth because they didn't have a ride to get home.
3: They help women buy car seats, diapers, and maternity clothes. This year, they expanded the program into the New River Valley. United Way will also provide scholarships for people to become doulas who are allowed by Virginia law to be reimbursed by Medicaid. Southwest Virginia is in need of more doulas, says Parks. Virginia lawmakers passed several bills this year focused on improving access to maternal health care in the Commonwealth. I'm Roxy Todd.
2: We continue to monitor a tractor-trailer crash on I-95 at mile marker 82 in Henrico. The north left shoulder, left lane, center lane, right shoulder are closed. Same thing with the southbound lanes. And backup both ways are approximately 1.5 to 2 miles back. 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
6: This is Morning Edition from NPR News. I'm Michelle Martin in Washington, D.C.
7: And I'm Steve Inskeep in Beijing. Okay. Chinese state media are reporting at least one thing that President Xi told President Trump.
6: Xi made a statement about Taiwan. China's president said if that relationship is not handled well, the U.S. and China will clash. He said it could put their whole relationship in jeopardy. The U.S. readout of their conversation makes no mention of Taiwan. Taiwan is a U.S. security partner.
7: Okay, what do we make of that? NPR's Anthony Kuhn has covered East Asia for many, many years. He joins us from Seoul, South Korea. Anthony, it's good to talk with you.
8: You too, Steve.
7: Is Taiwan worried about a warning like the one that came out today?
8: Well, Taiwanese cabinet spokesperson Michelle Lee responded to Xi's warning by saying that the sole source of instability in the Taiwan Strait and the region is China's military threat against Taiwan, or put another way, the risk of authoritarian expansion. Previously, the official line out of Taipei has been that the government is concerned but not overly worried. Taiwan's foreign minister Lin Jialong spoke to reporters earlier this week, and he put it this way. We maintain continuous communication with the U.S., he said, both publicly and privately, and we are confident in the stable development of Taiwan-U.S. relations. Now, Lin said he thinks that Taiwan is not high on the U.S. agenda, which is dominated by trade in Iran, but clearly China puts it front and center. The U.S. government keeps insisting that there is no change in U.S. policy toward Taiwan, but Lin Jialong added that ultimately the U.S. side is led by Trump, and he seems to be suggesting that Trump could veer away from established policy.
7: Well, that is an interesting thought because there are a lot of countries in the region that have a stake in the United States and China's relationship. A lot of countries rely on the United States for potential defense against China. And let's talk about a key U.S. ally, Japan. What's Japan saying here?
8: Well, their ties remain at the frostiest they've been in over a decade. And this started back in November when Prime Minister Sanae Takaichi said that Japan could possibly get involved militarily in case of a Chinese attack or blockade of Taiwan. And China launched a global pressure campaign to try to get Takaichi to retract her remarks. That's still going on. President Trump did not exactly leap to Japan's defense right away. Japan still hopes that he will in Beijing, or at least that in his eagerness to cut a deal with China, Trump will not sell out Japan's or Taiwan's interests or use them as a bargaining chip.
7: Are there smaller countries in the region that feel like they have to hedge their bets? They have to be friendly with both the U.S. and China?
8: Yes, you could say many countries are double hedging or triple hedging. They're trying to stay both on Beijing and Washington's good sides at the same time as they're busy building ties among themselves. These leaders are aware of President Trump's longtime skepticism about allies and alliances, and they've heard his public remarks about a U.S.-China G2, which is shorthand for the U.S. and China taking charge of global governance. An example of leaders' response is Japanese Prime Minister Sanae Takaichi, who just visited Vietnam and Australia, and her message was that middle powers need to cooperate on economic security in order to preserve their own autonomy and protect them from economic coercion by other countries. Another example, of course, is Canadian Prime Minister Mark Carney, who, after he clashed with President Trump over tariffs last year, signed trade and security deals with 12 countries and told leaders at the World Economic Forum that, as he put it, if we're not at the table, we're on the menu.
7: NPR's Anthony Kuhn in Seoul, thanks so much.
8: Thanks, Steve.
6: First, Nike, then the New York Times. The Trump administration says their hiring practices discriminate against white people. NPR's Andrea Hsu considers whether the NFL may be next.
9: What Nike, the New York Times, and the NFL have in common is that they've all had policies aimed at getting a diverse set of candidates for open jobs. In fact, many companies embrace what's known as diverse slate policies after the murder of George Floyd in 2020, as diversity, equity, and inclusion became a corporate catchphrase. But perhaps the most famous of such policies is the NFL's Rooney Rule. It was adopted in 2003 to address the persistently low numbers of black coaches in a league whose athletes are majority black.
10: What I was looking for is a solution that would be a unifying solution, which was to have an inclusive process as opposed to dictating outcomes.
9: That's civil rights attorney Cyrus Mary, one of the architects of the rule, speaking with NPR in 2022. He said fair competition was his guiding principle.
10: You should be able to look at who's the best by getting people in the process.
9: A broad range of people. Over the years, the Rooney Rule's effectiveness has been panned, but NFL teams are still required to interview at least two people of color or women for top jobs like head coach, and at least one person of color or a woman for other senior roles. Now, civil rights laws generally prohibit employers from taking race or sex into consideration when making employment decisions. But creating a slate of diverse candidates was widely considered legal. Not now. Andrea Lucas, who heads the Equal Employment Opportunity Commission, says even in the interview selection phase, you can't be weighing a candidate's race or sex.
11: All it has to do is motivate, in whole or in part, your decision-making, and you're into unlawful territory.
9: Back in 2024, the conservative group America First Legal sent the EEOC a request for an investigation into the Rooney Rule. The agency didn't respond to a question about what, if anything's happened with that. But meantime, Florida's Attorney General James Uthmeyer has raised objections of his own, posting a video to X in March.
12: Florida law is clear. Hiring decisions cannot be based on race. And the Rooney Rule mandates race-based interviews and incentivizes race-based decisions. That's discrimination.
9: NFL Commissioner Roger Goodell addressed the matter at a press conference days later. He noted the rule isn't a hiring mandate, but rather something that has helped teams find the best talent.
13: The Rooney Rule's been around a long time. We've evolved it. We've changed it. We'll continue to do that as circumstances warrant.
9: Pam Kukas, CEO of the consulting firm Working Ideal, advises companies and nonprofits on how to create fair and inclusive workplaces. She says it's important to remember why employers adopted diverse slate policies in the first place.
14: Often because there was a history of unequal access.
9: Especially to leadership roles for people of color and women. Kukas says diverse slates can help employers identify barriers keeping people out of those jobs. If an employer ends up with only white male candidates in the final rounds of interviews, maybe it's because they're not recruiting broadly, or because there's a requirement in the job posting that's not actually needed for the job.
14: Or just because we assume that somebody who went to a particular school or had a particular prior job is per se going to be better than somebody else who has a different background.
9: In its lawsuit against the New York Times, the EEOC alleges something else, that the company excluded a white man from a final round of interviews for a deputy editor job because his race or sex didn't match what they were looking for. In a statement, the Times called the allegations politically motivated and said it hired the most qualified candidate, adding, quote, "She is an excellent editor." Andrea Hsu, NPR News.

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1: On the next Fresh Air, as President Trump heads to Beijing for his summit with Xi Jinping, we speak with China expert and former national security official Rush Doshi. He says events of the last year show that China now faces the U.S. as a true peer as they square off over trade and tariffs, the Iran conflict, and the future of Taiwan. Join us.
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4: In the past 5 years, Pakistan's use of solar power has skyrocketed.
5: So in the city where I live in Lahore, it's hard to find a rooftop where there is no solar. Anybody who's living and they can afford, they have solar panels already installed.
4: 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Solar from the grassroots up. 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
2: Tune in for The World beginning at 3 on Radio IQ. Alex Murdoch, the former South Carolina attorney who was found guilty 3 years ago of killing his wife and son, has been granted a new trial. The latest in a few minutes here on Radio IQ. We continue to monitor a tractor-trailer crash on I-95 at mile marker 82 in Henrico. The north and south left lane, center lane, and right shoulder are closed, and backups both ways are approximately 1.5 to 2 miles deep.
0: Good morning, I'm Michelle Martin. Building a nest isn't easy. Birds have to find the right twigs, lay them out just so, and find other materials to line the nest. Some songbirds found a shortcut, stealing. A recent study looked at more than 200 songbird nests in Hawaii. They found 39 instances of theft from other nests. Usually the pilfered nests were empty, but in some cases the birds were home and the victim's nest failed as a result. Talk about foul behavior. It's Morning Edition.
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0: This is Morning Edition from NPR News. I'm Michelle Martin.
7: And I'm Steve Inskeep. We're in China for a presidential summit, but we're not missing the chance to look around China itself. And we found a story that says something about China's health. This is a hard-smoking nation. You see men with cigarettes everywhere. This spring, a woman confronted a man smoking at a bus stop in the city of Shenzhen. Police intervened, and the incident spread on social media. The woman in that incident did not talk with us, but we learned that other women in Shenzhen regularly confront smokers in crowded areas. And we asked two of them to meet us at Starbucks.
8: Hi,
9: Steve. Hi, nice to meet you.
8: Hi,
9: you saw my picture. That's great. Okay, that's good.
8: Yeah, to ensure that you are real and here first.
7: That's Lula Wong describes herself as an extrovert and her friend Hilda Wong as an introvert.
9: You're more of a silent person.
8: Yeah.
9: But it seems to me you were not silent.
8: That's great.
9: On social media.
7: Hilda has been scolding smokers and posting video of the encounters. People in China smoke far more than in the U.S. One study finds close to half of Chinese men are smokers. Very few women are, and it may not be coincidence that the people complaining are women.
8: I have some video on my account I can show you.
7: Hilda played a widely shared clip of herself lecturing a man who has a cigarette in hand. He says she has no right to put him on video. She tells the man he's an embarrassment and he walks away. Hilda, the introvert, says she gets so upset about smoking, her personality has changed. Her friend Lulo says she has asked this question of men.
8: Is your cigarette a good thing for you to suck?
7: The recent smoking incident that involved Shenzhen police was even more dramatic. A woman confronted a smoker at a bus stop. He didn't put it out. She poured juice on his cigarette. He threw the empty cup at her. Police took both into custody. In social media posts later taken down, the woman claimed the police strip-searched her. The state-owned China Daily said a female officer gave her, quote, a safety check in accordance with regulations. China Daily adds the man was breaking Shenzhen's rules for bus stops. He was fined, and the issue was resolved. The two Shenzhen women we met say the larger issue is not resolved.
8: I hate bros. Sorry.
7: What is a bro to you?
8: Lower IQ and less civilized, don't respect others.
7: Is that all men or just some of them?
8: Yes, I'm sorry, but yes.
7: It's all. Lulo suggested she didn't mean this literally, saying humor is the art of being offensive. But it was clear we needed a response from men, so we approached every smoker we found up and down the block.
10: Okay, thank you. Sit down, sit down.
7: Okay. Sit down, said Tan Tiaxian, who was sitting on a bench where he kept offering me a cigarette.
9: Thanks for offering, but no, I don't smoke.
7: He works in a kitchen when he's not smoking.
10: She wants to, yeah.
8: I love smoking.
7: He's been doing it since his time as an army pilot 40 years ago.
9: Have you ever had any health effects?
8: It's refreshing.
7: He adds that he has a cough, but he's fine. He says men traditionally had the pleasure of smoking because men were in charge. But when I told him about the women confronting men on social media, he surprised me.
8: It's good. Not smoking is good for your health.
7: Of the five male smokers on that block who agreed to talk with us, not one seemed upset by the activists. Though some men have seemed upset when scolded on video, men on this block said they wouldn't mind a lecture if it helped them get over their addiction. This is NPR News.
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2: Iran is setting up a system for its Revolutionary Guard Corps to collect fees from all vessels transiting the Strait of Hormuz. Some analysts say it's unlikely many ship owners will pay.
15: Payment of any kind of expense to the proposed authority would potentially be considered funding of terrorism.
2: More on what's being called Iran's toll booth, the latest coming up after the top of the hour news. Okali dokali.
7: Steve Inskeep.
0: And I'm Michelle Martin. Prosecutors in South Carolina are working to retry former lawyer Alec Murdoch. The state Supreme Court overturned the former lawyer's convictions for murdering his wife and son. It ruled Wednesday that he did not get a fair trial. South Carolina Public Radio's Victoria Hansen covered that six-week-long trial, and she's with us now to tell us this latest chapter. Victoria, good morning.
16: Good morning.
0: So first, what was the court's reasoning?
16: Well, it comes down to two words, jury tampering. The five justices all agreed that former Colleton County Clerk of Court Becky Hill tried to influence jurors to reach that guilty verdict. They say she wanted to push sales of a book she was writing about the trial. Clerks, by the way, they help manage jurors during a trial. Now, the justices said in their ruling Wednesday, Hill made egregious comments to jurors that attacked Murdoch's credibility. Among those comments, Hill told jurors to watch Murdoch's body language as he testified, calling it an epic day. Prosecutors have argued Hill's comments were innocuous and not meant to persuade. Here's Attorney General Alan Wilson.
17: We believe that it was harmless error, and so obviously when the court came to a different conclusion, it was obviously disappointing to me personally.
16: But the justices called Hill's comments, quote, shocking jury interference.
18: So what's next for the prosecution?
16: Well, Attorney General Wilson says they could ask the justices to reconsider their decision or appeal to the U.S. Supreme Court. But right now, they plan to retry the 57-year-old as soon as possible, perhaps within the year. What's more, Wilson wants to hold that new trial in the same rural community. The clerk of court, by the way, who caused the mistrial, she no longer works there. Now, the Attorney General won't disclose if there will be a new strategy for the case, but the justices did say in their ruling Wednesday, much of the evidence about Murdoch's alleged financial crimes should not have been allowed in his murder trial. He was accused of stealing millions from former clients and his own law firm. Here's lead prosecutor Creighton Waters.
19: We had a viable reason for putting in this evidence, and so we did so. Ultimately, the court, as the AG said, ruled on Becky Hill, and then they said, while we're at it, hey, this is permissible evidence, but let's put some guardrails in place.
16: As for those guardrails, the justices said any evidence that is not necessary and is prejudicial will not be allowed in the new trial. In a statement released shortly after the ruling Wednesday, Murdoch's defense team said they expect this retrial to look a lot different. Because you may recall the initial jury heard roughly 12 hours of testimony just about his alleged financial crimes.
18: And what about Murdoch himself? What's next for him?
16: Well, the head of a once powerful and wealthy legal family will remain in state prison where he has been since March of 2023. He was sentenced to decades behind bars after pleading guilty to both state and federal financial crimes. But still, this is very much a win for Murdoch. He has adamantly denied murdering his wife, Maggie, and his son, Paul. As for the new trial, it will likely get just as much attention as the first one, if not even more. There are already numerous books, a movie, podcasts, and documentaries, and now a new chapter in Murdoch's story.
18: Victoria Hansen with South Carolina Public Radio. Victoria, you're going to be busy. Thanks so much for talking to us.
16: Thank you.
18: We're going to get some legal analysis now with Elliot Williams, who also plays that role on CNN. He's a former federal prosecutor. Elliot, good morning to you.
20: Morning, Michelle.
18: So how common is it for a state Supreme Court to throw out a high-profile murder conviction like this?
20: It's not common to throw out a high-profile murder or any murder conviction only because appeals courts tend to defer what happened down below. Now, Michelle, there are really two surefire ways to ensure that a case gets thrown out. As Victoria had said, number one, tampering with a jury. And number two, as this court hinted at, prejudicing the defendant by putting in too much evidence about his past crime. So there were really two tripwires here that the court found.
18: And what does it say to you that this was a unanimous decision?
20: Oh, it's striking here. I mean, you know, something that the court did touch on was Becky Hill, this court clerk's position in the court. She's an authority figure, and any comment she made, even ones that weren't heard by most of the jurors, they regarded as particularly troubling. So there's a presumption that the trial has been undermined or prejudiced when there is a comments like this or statements made to juries. So in general, courts just don't like when juries are messed with, and that's really what happened here. So it is striking.
18: How challenging do you think it will be to get an impartial jury for a new trial?
20: It'll be tough, given that this is one of the smallest counties in South Carolina. Everybody, certainly the fact that you and I are talking about this on national public radio is itself indicative of how much this case has penetrated the public consciousness, right? And they have to draw that jury from that local pool. Now, look, they can just try to find a bigger pool and get more people.
18: Hey, let me just stop you here. Who says they have to? I mean, why couldn't they move the venue? Why does it have to come from that same community?
20: Oh, they could move the venue. The presumption is that someone has tried by a jury of their appears in the jurisdiction in which the trial happened. That's really out of the United States Constitution. Now, if that's not possible, they certainly can move it, but the first place they're going to look is in that community. I would think the defense would actually petition to get it moved to somewhere else just for that reason. But again, it's a small community, and everybody, as Victoria talked about, this was a prominent member of the community. The law firm was very important in the community, and a lot of people are going to know the judge, jury, defendant, all else. So it'll be tricky.
18: But you know what? This actually raises another question for me. Yes, this is a very high-profile individual. His defense team is also very well known. Everybody knows everybody. If that's the kind of conduct that this clerk was exhibiting with a jury, it does make me wonder about whether similar conduct was seen in cases that weren't so high profile. And is anybody going to look into that?
20: The problem is that you have to have evidence of it, or you have to have some, it has to have been established in some way, and it's hard to find. I would note that the misconduct here by Becky Hill wasn't even discovered until, I believe, a year after the trial had even happened in the first place. It's just hard to find instances in which an individual says under their breath to jurors as they're walking in, watch his body language, don't be fooled by him, and so on. And so it can be very, very tricky, but I don't doubt that certainly there are improprieties in cases all across the country. You just have to find them.
18: Before we let you go, state records show the first trial cost taxpayers nearly $500,000. Is cost an issue here or a factor in deciding whether to retry something?
20: I don't think cost will be a factor here, but trials cost a lot of money, and I would assume the next one will as well.
18: That is former U.S. Deputy Assistant Attorney General Elliot Williams. He's also a legal analyst for CNN. Elliot, thank you.
20: Thanks a lot, Michelle. Take care.

0: 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I'm Michelle Martin.
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2: 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On the next Today Explained, a climate writer is going to argue that the Democrats should stop talking about climate change, too. 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
0: Good morning. China and the U.S. released their accounts of the meeting between their presidents. China's says it warned President Trump over Taiwan. Has the summit made any progress? It's Morning Edition from NPR News.
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0: American and Chinese firms are each trying to survive without the other. I'm Michelle Martin in Washington, D.C.
1: And I'm Steve Inskeep in Beijing. We follow up on the story of Huawei, a tech firm that's trying to compete without American chips. Also, how did cheap housing fuel China's rise? At an appeals court, here's President Trump's bid to punish law firms he doesn't like. Lower courts have already sided with the lawyers. It's Thursday, May 14th. This day in 2018, the U.S. Supreme Court ruled that states could legalize sports gambling. The news is next.
5: Live from NPR News in Washington, I'm Korva Coleman. President Trump is attending a state banquet in Beijing with his host, Chinese President Xi Jinping. In dinner remarks, Trump praised the U.S.-Chinese relationship.
6: The American and Chinese people share much in common. We value hard work. We value courage and achievement. We love our families and we love our countries. Together, we have the chance to draw on these values to create a future of greater prosperity, cooperation, and happiness and peace for our children. We love our children, this region and the world. It's a special world with the two of us united and together.
5: Trump has also formally invited Xi to the United States for a state visit in late September. The U.S. and China have both released statements following Trump and Xi's meeting today. China says it emphasized to the United States differences over Taiwan could lead to conflict between the U.S. and China. The U.S. statement did not mention Taiwan at all. It said both countries agreed to improve economic ties. Taiwan's government is pushing back against China's warning that problems over Taiwan could lead to conflict. NPR's Anthony Kuhn reports.
7: Following a meeting of Taiwan's cabinet, cabinet spokesperson Michelle Lee told reporters that China's military threats are the sole source of instability in the Taiwan Strait and the region. She thanked the U.S. for its longstanding support of Taiwan. Other neighbors of China are watching the summit closely for any shifts in U.S. position. Japanese media quote Finance Minister Satsuki Katayama is telling visiting Treasury Secretary Scott Bessent on Tuesday that China's treatment of Japan, such as cutting off rare earth exports, is, as she put it, terrible and unfair. She said the U.S. has promised to make this point to China, but there's been no word of that from the summit so far. Anthony Kuhn, NPR News, Seoul.
5: President Trump's Board of Peace is struggling to advance its plans for the rehabilitation of Gaza. Israel is violating the ceasefire. Hamas is resisting calls to begin disarmament. NPR's Daniel Estrin has more from Tel Aviv.
8: Board of Peace High Representative Nikolai Mladenov has been holding talks with Hamas officials and Israeli Prime Minister Benjamin Netanyahu. He gave a rare press conference Wednesday.
9: We have a ceasefire. It is far from perfect. There are violations every day.
8: Gaza health officials say Israel has killed more than 850 people there since the ceasefire was declared. Mladenov also said Hamas should give up control and disarm.
9: We are asking the political leadership of those who govern Gaza now to step aside. We're not asking Hamas to disappear as a political movement.
8: Hamas says it will not give up control until a new Palestinian leadership committee enters Gaza. Daniel Estrin, NPR News, Tel Aviv.
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3: For Radio IQ News, I'm Nicholas Yee, subbing in for Jeff Bossert, who returns on Monday. The redistricting amendment is not the only proposed change to the state constitution facing a challenge in court. As Michael Pope tells us, the proposed amendment protecting abortion rights also faces lawsuits.
10: Virginia law currently requires parental consent for minors seeking abortions. But the language in a proposed constitutional amendment guarantees abortion rights to every individual, prompting a lawsuit from attorneys at the Founding Freedoms Law Center, charging that the ballot language is misleading because they say it would eliminate parental consent. The amendment was introduced by House Majority Leader Sharnell Herring of Alexandria.
11: It's not unusual. People make arguments, and we'll see what the court says.
10: Well, so they were saying that the ballot language is misleading, specifically on the issue of the... In case you couldn't hear it there, Herring said, "I disagree," as she walked away. Senator Jennifer Boyce was willing to say a little more. Boyce is a Democrat from Herndon who introduced the amendment in the Senate.
12: The constitutional amendment is silent on the issue of parental notification.
10: Olivia Gans Turner at the Virginia Society for Human Life disagrees with that characterization.
13: Well, it's not silent in the sense that it means that anyone, adult or minor, would be able to have access to abortions.
10: Voters will consider the proposed constitutional amendment on abortion rights in November unless the legal challenges are successful. Michael Pope.
3: Virginia has been awarded $2 million in federal grant money to document historic resources in areas of central and southwest Virginia that were struck by Hurricane Helene. The funding from the National Park Service will go towards a large-scale architectural and archaeological survey of the nearly 40 localities impacted by the 2024 storm. That information will assist with planning for future disasters. In addition, the money will support a National Register of Historic Places nomination for at least one historic district in the region. Virginia received similar funding from the National Park Service in 2018 after Hurricanes Michael and Florence, and another grant after Superstorm Sandy in 2012. We continue to monitor a tractor-trailer crash on I-95 at mile marker 82 in Henrico. The north left shoulder and left lane are closed. Traffic backups on I-95 north are approximately 2 miles back. Weather-wise, a mix of sun and clouds across the listening area today. Breezy, especially for those along the Blue Ridge. Cooler than where we've been lately. 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
15: It's Morning Edition from NPR News. I'm Michelle Martin in Washington, D.C.
1: And I'm Steve Inskeep in Beijing, where President Trump is in the middle of a summit with China's president. The two presidents attended a state dinner, and each has made a toast this evening. Earlier today, they met for policy discussions, and we have a bit of news about what was said and also how it was communicated. Each government released what's called a readout, a summary of that private meeting of the presidents. China says that its president issued a warning on Taiwan. The U.S. says that its president talked about trade and Iran. In a moment, we'll ask a veteran diplomat where those summaries come from. We begin with the news. NPR's China correspondent Jennifer Pak is here in Beijing. Hey there, Jennifer.
16: Hey, Steve.
1: Okay, first, what does the Chinese account of this meeting say?
16: Well, it doesn't give a lot of specifics on what was agreed upon, just what Xi wanted or said. And he said that he wants to work with President Trump to steer the two countries towards a landmark year, making 2026 a landmark year, that they should work towards constructive strategic stability, and that this is a turbulent world, that if the two countries join hands, they can do great things. As you mentioned, he also stated that Taiwan is a very important issue. It cannot be mishandled because it will disrupt U.S.-China relations if it is not handled properly.
1: Okay, so that's the Chinese version of what the president said. The U.S. has this statement that emphasizes other issues like trade and the Strait of Hormuz, saying the two sides agreed the Strait of Hormuz must, quote, remain open, although it seems currently to be closed. So what do you make of that?
16: I mean, these are the issues that President Trump has been hammering on and on. He said that, you know, China needs to expand its markets for American businesses. This is an issue that goes back to Trump 1.0. He said they want Chinese investment into their industries. China would say, we have tried, but you're blocking us. President Trump also talked about the fentanyl issue. Remember, at the start of his second term, he imposed tariffs on Chinese exports for that reason, saying that the Chinese government didn't do enough to stop fentanyl precursors from flowing into the U.S. And also you have purchases for agricultural goods, that of course is very important, and also American oil. This is something new, that apparently China had agreed to buy more American oil, so it's less dependent on oil in the Middle East.
1: Okay, so that's the Chinese statement, the U.S. statement. Jennifer, you've read them both. Is there anything else that stands out to you about either of them?
16: Well, the Chinese media have really put a lot of emphasis on stability. This encapsulates a lot. Stability could mean stability in trade. You know, the tariffs going up and down. It's been a roller coaster ride for manufacturers, also American importers. Stability could also refer to the Iran war. And so it could also refer to the Taiwan issue, because that's what Beijing sees as a red line.
1: I guess it might also refer to the idea that China wants to see itself as the world stabilizer, as the U.S. seems less stable.
16: Yes, well, it's easy when China is saying that we didn't start a war.
1: NPR's Jennifer Pack, thanks so much.
16: Thank you.
1: We'll talk through those statements with Richard Haass, a longtime U.S. diplomat, also was president of the Council on Foreign Relations. Ambassador, welcome back.
17: Good to be with you, Steve.
1: Is it unusual that each side at a summit like this would offer a summary of the president's conversation and they say very different things?
17: It's not unusual that they would offer their respective summaries. That they're so divergent is, it's reflective of the reality that we're, the two sides have very different priorities. For China, obviously what matters most is Taiwan, Taiwan, Taiwan. And for the U.S., there's a range of issues, but with this president, first and foremost is trade and reducing the imbalance of trade that exists between us.
1: I guess this describes a conversation of each side saying, this is what is important to me, as opposed to saying, this is what we have agreed on.
17: Absolutely. And my sense is there won't be a lot of agreement, certainly on the big issues. But I'm also struck, particularly with the toast at the beginning of the banquet, just how calm it was, how normal it was. They both spoke positively about the dynamic, the historical dynamic of U.S.-Chinese relations, leaving out the awkward periods in our history. Again, for the Trump administration, it was surprisingly traditional. I'd almost use that word. So I take this as a good sign. Plus, it was announced that President Xi Jinping will be coming to the United States in September. That's the time of the annual meeting, opening of the UN General Assembly. He and the president will meet again. So this shows some progress since the earlier tariff wars of, say, 12 months ago. It seems to me this relationship has settled down somewhat.
1: You allude to the banquet, this big, big event at the Great Hall of the People here in Beijing. The two presidents each gave a toast, and President Trump did give a fairly conventional toast in which he mentioned, I believe, September 24 as the date at which President Xi will be in the United States. Now, you mentioned China's warning on Taiwan. They're repeating a bunch of words they've said before many, many times about Taiwan. But is it still news that they said it?
17: The fact that they said it so prominently up front, that says to me it's a message, it's almost a preemptive message. And what I think they're looking for is to get a better sense of where Donald Trump stands on Taiwan. They are hoping to come away not with a new U.S. position, though they'd love one, but I think what they're hoping to come away with a deeper understanding of the extent of his commitment to Taiwan, whether in terms of arms, rhetoric, or if push ever came to shove. I think they're looking for insight because Donald Trump, as you know, is a rather hard guy to predict. His policy toward Taiwan, his words and his deeds have been, shall we say, inconsistent. So I think the Chinese are hoping to come away with a better grasp of where he stands.
18: What message is President Trump sending by rounding up a bunch of CEOs to bring along to this?
17: Well, a big part of foreign policy for Donald Trump is trade. You'd almost say for him, the business of foreign policy is business. He hates trade imbalances where China exports to us much more than we export to them. So he wants to see Boeing sell a lot of aircraft. He'd like to see fuel, natural gas sales to China, probably soybeans, probably beef, things like that. I think it's also perhaps a statement that in areas of high technology, we're pretty strong, China. You should pay attention to that. So I think it's got multiple messages there.
18: Richard Haass, this summit is not over. There may be further statements after another round of meetings tomorrow. But based on what we know so far about what has been on the agenda, is there anything in this relationship between the United States and China that has not been discussed that you think would be very important to discuss?
17: Probably a few things. One will be Iran. The United States, they've both talked about the importance of getting the Strait of Hormuz back open. The question is, what, if anything, will China signal that it's prepared to say to Iran privately? I think that's one thing, and maybe what they might ask in exchange. I think the United States will probably continue to press China, or at least I hope we will, not to help Russia in Ukraine. Possibly also some preliminary conversation about AI, artificial intelligence. There's a lot of people hoping that the two great powers can come up almost with an arms control regime, Steve, where we allow good parts of AI to go forward but push back against the destabilizing ones. I, for one, think that's, shall we say, wildly optimistic. But I wouldn't be surprised if AI were on the agenda.
18: This is interesting. You're talking about something like the nuclear arms control agreements that were negotiated once upon a time. Are you feeling that AI would be even harder to restrain through those agreements than nuclear weapons were?
17: Absolutely. Think about it. It's so much more dynamic. It takes place in so many places. Plus, it's an area of such commercial importance. So I think the idea that you could get a collective regime of restraint is extraordinarily optimistic and unlikely to come about.
18: Especially since any country in the world could eventually be playing that game. Richard Haass, absolutely. Thanks so much.
17: Thank you, sir.
0: Iran is implementing a new system to collect fees from ships passing through the Strait of Hormuz. The U.S. description of a meeting between Presidents Trump and Xi Jinping says she opposed Iran charging that money. China's description did not. NPR's Jackie Northam reports on what's being called Iran's toll booth.
19: Before the war in Iran, ships could freely pass through the Strait of Hormuz. Now any vessel movement will be formally regulated by Iran. Under the newly created Persian Gulf Strait Authority, ships wanting to cross the vital choke point need to get permission. That begins with an email to the Islamic Revolutionary Guard Corps.
20: They respond with something as straightforward as an Excel spreadsheet, asking for all kinds of information.
19: Brett Erickson heads up Obsidian Risk Advisors. He says there are more than 40 questions that need to be answered before a ship can proceed.
20: They ask for things like origin country and origin point, destination, the type of vessel, the vessel value, vessel cargo, the nationality of the crew, number of crew. And when this is received, they essentially give a green light or red light to whether or not you can navigate.
19: Erickson says the Revolutionary Guard would then guide a ship through the Strait of Hormuz via radio communication. At that point, a payment will have to be made. Erickson says this is where it gets murky. It's unclear of the amount of payment or if, in fact, any ships have paid since the toll was established. Ian Ralby heads up Auxilium Worldwide, a nonprofit working on ocean governance issues. He says it's unlikely many ships will pay a fee.
21: Payment to the proposed authority would potentially be considered funding of terrorism under international financing of terrorism laws.
19: Ralby says the U.S., the U.K., the European Union, and others have sanctioned the Revolutionary Guard Corps. Paying a toll to the IRGC would violate those sanctions.
21: So this is a real problem for ship owners. It may be successful in getting the ship out, but it may also cause that vessel that gets out, along with all its companion vessels around the world, to be sanctioned for terrorist financing.
19: Ralby says the Strait of Hormuz is an international waterway, and Iran's decision to implement tolls violates freedom of navigation, and it also sets a bad precedent.
21: The worrying thing is, if it is in any way formalized, we will likely see other states and other parts of the world around key choke points start to think similarly.
19: Which could further snarl up the maritime movement of goods and energy. Jackie Northam, NPR News.

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1: President Trump's campaign to punish big law firms may lead many of them to simply roll over.
2: They were concerned, or their firm management was concerned, about getting crosswise with the president.
1: But several firms fought back in court and won. Today, though, the Trump administration is continuing that battle before an appeals court. The details coming up in 10 minutes here on Radio IQ.
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1: We continue to monitor a tractor-trailer crash on I-95 at mile marker 82 in Henrico. The north left shoulder and left lane are closed, and traffic backups on I-95 northbound are approximately 2 miles back. Weather-wise, a mix of sun and clouds across the listening area today. Breezy, especially for those along the Blue Ridge. Cooler than where we were lately, with highs in the mid-50s to around 70 for Danville. My name is Nicholas Yee. 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
0: This is Morning Edition from NPR News. I'm Michelle Martin.
6: And I'm Steve Inskeep in Beijing. The summit here between President Trump and China's President Xi may help their countries do more business, but there's a reality below the surface of that. Companies in each country are having to learn to do business without the other country. We heard yesterday about a U.S. company seeking rare earth minerals independent of China. Today, we visit a Chinese company trying to do business independent of American chips. The company is Huawei, which the U.S. targeted for years. Its headquarters is south of here in the giant city of Shenzhen. When we went to that city, we saw little outward sign of the long U.S. campaign. Now, out here on the street, we can see what a high-profile company Huawei is. The founder is a legendary Chinese entrepreneur. One of his daughters is here on a billboard endorsing a brand of Baijiu, Chinese alcohol. We toured Huawei's flagship store, which looks like a combination Apple store and auto dealership. They sell phones and laptops and self-driving cars. Huawei does not have its own car brand, but sells the sensors, radar, and cameras for many other companies' cars. An employee rode along with us on a test drive.
7: And to activate the automatic driving, I'm just pressing this button.
6: Okay. The car drives smoothly and accelerates only a little over the speed limit. Oh, so it will go 20% over the speed limit, but not more than that. The employee, who the company asked us not to name because she's not an authorized spokesperson, offered to have my car seat give me a massage. I can get a massage from this car?
7: Yeah.
6: She gave an instruction, the chair activated, and it felt like a knuckle in my back. As the knuckle moved, she explained why she was not giving the car instructions in English.
7: Currently, the AI assistants only understand Chinese.
6: Oh, okay. Because you're focused on the Chinese market. That's one market the United States can never close to Huawei. Inside the store, an employee showed us other cars with sensors on the doors.
8: I'm going to show you some features. Like usually you're going to open the door by your hands. But for this one, have you saw Star Wars before?
6: Yeah. He says you can use the Force. You reached out your hand without touching the door and just kind of waved and it opened.
8: Yeah.
6: When I last visited Huawei 7 years ago, the company was reaching out to dominate the telecommunications world. Its buildings were so ornate, they brought palaces to mind. Some were literally designed to look like old European squares and chateaus. Today, the buildings are still breathtaking, but U.S. pressure altered what goes on inside, as we heard from an independent analyst, Dan Wang, at Stanford University's Hoover Institution.
9: Huawei is China's most important technology company, bar none.
6: From the 1980s onward, it grew into an internet company that dominated Wi-Fi and sold smartphones. The first Trump administration accused Huawei of being a front for the Chinese army. Investigations revealed no proof, but the U.S. pushed Huawei out of America and lobbied other countries to reject it, too. The U.S. denied all China.

0: acquire chips from abroad.
1: Above all, Huawei invested. It's in a country where conditions encourage that. The company kept up research and development spending. It built a new campus where engineers research artificial intelligence. Huawei has not trumpeted this story. Its founder rarely does interviews anymore. But when we visited, the company put a longtime executive on the record, Alan Fan, their chief intellectual property rights officer. He recalled when the U.S. cut off chips from the Taiwanese maker TSMC.
2: TSMC was basically the foundry of the world. So that was a big deal. So at the time, I think many of our products cannot be shipped because of that.
1: And we're talking about even just basic things like a phone. You need really good chips for a phone.
2: Phones are not basic things.
1: Okay.
2: Phones are small, but it's very, very complicated.
1: Yeah.
2: It's thousands of parts. Some core component of phones cannot be supplied. Because they are designed by Huawei, they cannot be manufactured by TSMC. So we had the problem.
1: How are you making phones or other consumer products without the chips that normally would be running those products?
2: We can't. We couldn't.
1: Until they developed phones that ran on inferior chips. Sometimes Huawei phones overheat, but they include flashy features like folding screens.
2: We still have to compete, and we try to focus on the things that we can, you know, still make a difference.
1: More than chips or software, Alan Fan talked of ecosystems. When Huawei worked with Google, it had access to an ecosystem of companies and products and services surrounding Google. Now it's had to develop its own. Is it important to your country that this company succeed?
2: I think it will be a sign, you know, if Huawei is successful, then it's a sign that the Chinese supply chain is robust and independent.
1: Dan Wong, the analyst at Stanford, says Huawei definitely suffered, but its revenue has gradually recovered.
0: It is a hungrier company. It is a more Chinese company and really desperate to succeed because it has suffered some pretty serious insults at the hand of the U.S. Department of Commerce.
1: Did the U.S. sanctions on Huawei ultimately work from the U.S. point of view?
0: Well, this is a tangled debate. And I think that there is a view that U.S. government sanctions on Chinese companies have worked writ large in a way because China is obviously behind on artificial intelligence. But there is a longer-term view that one can see, which is that 10 years from now, 20, 30 years from now, what we will see is that U.S. actions triggered this giant spurt of enthusiasm among Chinese companies. And the U.S. government, by denying these products to the Chinese, really forced them into creating credible alternatives to American supply.
1: Tech companies here in China have not yet built that alternative. President Trump came here for the summit with American CEOs, including the head of an AI chip maker. His presence is a visual reminder to President Xi of what the United States still has and that China still wants. 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
6: 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And from St. Paul's Ivy Episcopal Church in Charlottesville, presenting the St. Paul's Ivy Concert Series this Friday at 7 p.m. Organ and Friends, featuring organ, piano, violin, and classical guitar. 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
7: Live from NPR News in Washington, I'm Dave Mattingly. As President Trump seeks to focus on trade during his visit to Beijing, China's president has raised the issue of Taiwan, calling it the most important topic between the U.S. and China. At bilateral talks earlier today, China's foreign ministry said Xi Jinping warned of potential clashes between Washington and Beijing if Taiwan is not handled properly. Israel is continuing attacks in Lebanon as Israeli and Lebanese diplomats head into a new round of peace talks today in Washington. NPR's Jaina Raff says Israeli attacks yesterday left at least 22 people dead.
8: Israel issued new warnings that it could attack more villages in southern Lebanon and the Bekaa Valley.

0: peace talks are expected to discuss a U.S.-brokered ceasefire in place since April 17th. Despite the ceasefire, the aid group Save the Children says an average of 4 children a day have been killed or wounded in Israeli strikes since then. Attacks Wednesday included Israeli drone strikes on several vehicles along main highways south of Beirut. A woman and her 2 children were among those killed. Israel did not say who it was targeting. Hezbollah has been launching drone and other attacks against Israeli forces. Jane Arraf, NPR News, Beirut.
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2: For Radio IQ News, I'm Nicholas Yee, subbing in for Jeff Bossert. Roanoke's Board of Zoning Appeals voted unanimously yesterday to deny a homeless service provider's appeal of 2 zoning violations. The least of these ministry was cited in late February for its warming buses, outdoor lockers, and portable toilet at its site in downtown Roanoke. 21 people spoke during the public hearing, including Amber West, an unhoused woman who said her locker at T-Lot had been crucial for keeping her identification and documents in the safe place and reminders of her family.
3: And I like to keep them, kind of gives you a little bit of hope. You know, sometimes your locker gives you a little bit of hope.
2: But neighbors and nearby business owners argue the facility attracts more unhoused people that have disrupted their lives and business ventures. Zoning board member Robert Logan said the board ultimately had to vote on a narrow question and that city should work with T-Lot to find a better solution.
4: Whether we decide that lockers and privy are outdoor storage items or not, it's not going to fix the problems.
2: T-Lot founder Don Sandoval said the ministry will have to evaluate its options before deciding what to do next. Virginia's free clinics often provide medical and dental services to people who don't speak English. Some Virginia Tech engineering students saw that wait for translation services caused stress and confusion for both medical professionals and patients.
5: That could be easily solved if you just had like a push of a button and it translates right away in real time.
2: So they made one, and now it's being used at a clinic location in Roanoke. Mason Adams explains how this works coming up at 8:45. With summer right around the corner, officials at Smith Mountain Lake say visitors planning to enjoy the lake in the near future should take extra precautions due to lower than normal water levels. That can expose hazards that are typically under the water, including rocks and other debris. The Smith Mountain Lake Association says boaters and jet skiers should slow down and stay in marked channels, and swimmers should avoid diving in areas where they aren't certain of the water depth. A mix of sun and clouds across the listening area today. Breezy, especially for those along the Blue Ridge. Cooler than where we've been lately. Highs in the mid-50s to around 70 for Danville and Richmond. It's Radio IQ.
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7: It's Morning Edition from NPR News. I'm Steve Inskeep in Beijing.
8: And I'm Michelle Martin in Washington, D.C. Good morning. President Trump's campaign to punish big law firms will get a hearing before an appeals court today.
7: The White House is trying to yank security clearances and ban attorneys from federal buildings because the firms hired people or represented clients the president does not like.
8: NPR's Carrie Johnson has been following this legal drama, and she's here now to tell us more about it. Good morning, Carrie.
9: Good morning, Michelle.
8: First, would you describe these White House orders and then explain what the president was trying to do?
9: Yeah, President Trump's orders targeted several major law firms. He went about that several ways, using security clearances and access to government buildings, and he tried to prevent the firms from winning federal contracts with the government, too. These law firms had once employed people who investigated Donald Trump, like attorneys in the Russia probe, or they had represented causes or clients like the Democratic National Committee. Here's what the president had to say when he signed one of those orders last year.
10: This is an absolute honor to sign. What they've done is just terrible. It's a weaponization. You could say weaponization against a political opponent. and it should never be allowed to happen again.
9: Now, four of those law firms fought back in court, Wilmer Hale, Jenner and Block, Perkins Coie, and Sussman Godfrey, and they all won before judges who were appointed by Democratic and Republican presidents. But this administration says courts cannot tell the president how to handle national security clearances, and they cannot interfere with directives about building access or government contracts. Today, the U.S. Court of Appeals for the D.C. Circuit is going to hear the case.
8: How are the law firms preparing to make their case?
9: The firms are looking to Supreme Court precedent that says our justice system depends on an informed and independent bar. They're going to argue these orders violate the First Amendment and pose a severe threat to the legal profession and the rule of law. And they say in court papers, the adversarial system depends on courts hearing views from both sides. Lawyers need to be able to represent unpopular causes. They also say it's not just these law firms. Their clients have a right to a lawyer of their choice under the Sixth Amendment. Now, many nonprofit legal groups have filed friend of the court briefs to support the law firms, but people who tried to organize opposition to the Trump order say there's really been a lack of courage by other law firms and partners. Philip LaGuevara served as a prosecutor in the Watergate scandal.
11: We encountered very widespread and very frustrating reluctance on the part of partners in major law firms to sign on to anything because they were concerned or their firm management was concerned about anything that involved getting crosswise with the president.
9: LaGuevara told me firms and partners were hiding in the weeds last year when Trump signed those orders, and it's still true since he couldn't get some big-name lawyers and firms to sign briefs this year either.
8: What do you expect will happen in court today?
9: It's really odd that we are here. Only a couple of months ago, the Justice Department filed papers to withdraw this appeal and just take the loss. But DOJ quickly reversed course in a sign that President Trump wants to have this fight. Arguing for the Justice Department will be Abhishek Kambli. He's argued some of the administration's toughest cases over the past year. This will be one of his final moves in the government because he's leaving the DOJ soon. And arguing for the law firms will be former U.S. Solicitor General Paul Clement. He's a conservative who's been taking on tough assignments against the administration in Donald Trump's second term.
8: That is NPR's Carrie Johnson. Carrie, thank you.
9: Thanks for having me.
7: Here in Beijing, we're following President Trump's visit to China, and we're also exploring some of the Chinese economy. Chinese exports are at the heart of the U.S.-China relationship and, lately, their rivalry. And in the big exporting city of Shenzhen, we found a hidden factor in China's rise. It's a city of technology where millions of iPhones are made. It shows off its tech talent in a waterfront area called Talent Park. There's the buzz of a drone overhead, where people can order lunch on their phones and a drone delivers it. The drone lands on a sort of vending machine. It drops your order in and you take it out. Yang Zhongcheng opened a package for his son.
12: I order McDonald's together with my kid. It's pretty convenient. It's my first time.
7: Shenzhen owes much of its success to tech, but also to something else.
13: Oh, and we've just turned down an extremely narrow alley. Well, street, this is a street.
7: This is one of the city's urban villages where some streets are too narrow for a car. Instead, electric motorbikes race silently at you, leaving you little room to step aside.
13: This is like a video game where you try not to get run over by a motorbike.
7: Look up, when you safely can, and you see improvised buildings, tangles of electric wires, and a sliver of sky. We walked into one building and up the stairs to talk with Liu He, who works at a cultural center called Handshake 302. These are handshake buildings. What is a handshake building?
14: You see that building? We can handshake each other.
13: Oh, wait a minute. You just pointed out the window. There's another building 2 feet away.
14: Yeah. We can handshake to another building, but we would never do that.
7: An urban village called Ganxia has plenty of life. Kids play basketball in one of the few open areas, but people live in tiny spaces, such as four adults sharing a one-bedroom apartment. Here's how these neighborhoods were part of Shenzhen's economic rise. In 1980, there was no city here at all, just rural villages. Then the government made a special economic zone. Fields became factories. Villages became crammed residential areas for workers. Don Wong is a Chinese economist with the Eurasia Group.
15: the government could not have built housing fast enough. So they have actually capped a lot of those villages to let them build those low-quality housing on really cheap rural land.
7: Cheap housing sheltered cheap labor that could sell affordable goods to the world.
13: We've gone just one block from the urban village and suddenly we're amid these upscale shops, and the brand name on this clothing store is Younger.
7: In more recent years, a wealthier China has redeveloped some urban villages. Wages and living standards soared, but something else soared too, real estate prices. It was a bubble. In front of a restaurant, we met Li Chen, who's worked almost 10 years for an insurance company. She considers Shenzhen a special place to live, and she pays for that privilege.
13: I read an article that says that in Shenzhen, many people have to spend half their income on their mortgage for their home. You say yes, that's right.
16: About half.
13: Half your income goes for the mortgage.
7: Her parents help her to make ends meet. Lately, the government has tried to deflate the real estate bubble, but economist Don Wong says residents still pay a lot.
15: That's pretty much mean they cannot have too much in hand for consumption. And that's part of the reason why consumer market has been so weak in the past 4 or 5 years.
7: The real estate that once powered Shenzhen's economy now restrains it somewhat, though the city is still exporting to the world. This is NPR News.
17: On the next Fresh Air, as President Trump heads to Beijing for his summit with Xi Jinping, we speak with China expert and former national security official Rush Doshi. He says events of the last year show that China now faces the U.S. as a true peer as they square off over trade and tariffs, the Iran conflict, and the future of Taiwan. Join us.
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19: China's President Xi Jinping's told a state banquet for Donald Trump that China and the U.S. should be partners, not rivals. Mr. Xi said the relationship between the two countries was the world's most important.
20: This year is also the 250th anniversary of American independence. The over 300 million American people are reinvigorating the spirit of patriotism, innovation, and enterprise. The people of China and the United States are both great peoples.
19: In India, powerful thunderstorms with lightning and rain have killed at least 89 people in the northern state of Uttar Pradesh. The violent weather was part of pre-monsoon storm activity triggered by unstable atmospheric conditions. And in Europe, Latvia's prime minister has resigned after losing support from a key coalition partner over an incident involving Ukrainian drones. The unmanned vehicles were on an attack mission across the border in Russia a week ago when, Ukraine says, the Russian military electronically diverted them to crash into Latvian territory. Here was Evika Selina announcing her resignation.
21: My goal has always been clear: the development of the country, the well-being and security of the people. Parties and coalitions change, but Latvia remains. Currently, political jealousy and narrow party interests have taken precedence over responsibility.
19: I'm Laura Kane at the BBC in London.
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0: In a booth at Roanoke's Bradley Free Clinic, dentist Megan Milburn has access to the tools of the trade. 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
1: So those we can just kind of have open for the whole appointment. And for cleanings, it goes over their periodontal status. For patients with gingivitis, with periodontal disease, bone loss, and then it talks about after they get a cleaning, what to do.
0: The translation page was developed by a biodesign team of three Virginia Tech engineering students. They're part of a partnership between Tech and Carilion Clinic that pairs students with people with a more clinical background. They spent the first part of the project observing at Roanoke Memorial Hospital, rural clinics in Franklin and Rockbridge counties, and the Bradley Free Clinic. They watched and looked for ways to make a difference. Maruk Siddiqui is one of the team members.
16: That's what we observed, that language barrier was one of the major concern, major problem, both for patients, physicians, not being able to communicate at all and just being so stressed about that really just felt very strongly to all of us that this is something that we want to work on and take forward and do something for the clinic and for the community.
0: Another team member, Reedy Barua, elaborates.
5: During one of the dentist appointments, one of the dental hygienists, she had to call someone and there was a long wait time. Mm-hmm. And that's very crucial to explain the procedure and what's going to happen. Mm-hmm. However, she needed to call back again and again for some of like small translations. Now, that could be easily solved if you just had like a push of a button and it translates right away in real time.
0: Dentist Megan Milburn says the new tool helps procedures go a lot smoother.
1: Like it has a lot of phrases that we use over and over again for the same kind of appointment.
0: The benefits extend beyond the appointment too. Patients receive Spanish language instruction on what to do next and how to maintain their teeth as part of preventative care. If they have questions, they can use a QR code to take them to the translation site. And clinic officials see room to build on this initial model.
23: What we see with the design of this project is that it can go so much further.
0: Janine Underwood is the Bradley Free Clinic's executive director.
23: We have always struggled with trying to do better in communicating with our patients and educating our patients. We feel like Bradley Free Clinic really reflects the community. And this program will be able to reach out to patients where English is a second language, mm-hmm. or any of our patients.
0: The Virginia Tech students have wrapped up their work and graduate this weekend, but they're hoping future cohorts of this biodesign team will build on their work by adding additional languages or expanding it to be used by the clinic's medical staff too. In Roanoke, I'm Mason Adams.
2: 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A new park and ride area has opened in Montgomery County. WDBJ Television reports the new lot near Interstate 81, exit 1 of 114 along Route 8 has nearly 80 parking stalls in addition to bike racks and a bus shelter. Construction on the park and ride began last year. It also features a stop for Blacksburg Transit buses. There is new inflation data out this weekend from April. An economist gives an updated look on the state of inflation. That plus all the morning's business coming up on Marketplace in just a few seconds.
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2: We continue to monitor a tractor-trailer crash on I-95 at near mile marker 82 in Henrico. The north left shoulder and left lane are closed, and traffic backups on I-95 north are approximately 2 miles back. Mix of sun and clouds across the listening area today, breezy, especially for those along the Blue Ridge. Cooler than where we've been lately, with highs around the mid-50s to around 70 for Danville. Across the listening area, it is 50 degrees in Roanoke. Blacksburg is 51, Lynchburg is 54, Charlottesville is 57, Richmond is 57, Fredericksburg is 54, Danville is 57, Stanton 55, Wise is 44, and it's 45 degrees in Floyd. My name is Nicholas Yee. Thank you so much for listening to Morning Edition. Jeff Bossert returns Monday morning. Marketplace is up next.
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6: From Marketplace, I'm Nancy Marshall-Genzer in Washington. Kevin Warsh is officially the next chair of the Federal Reserve. The Senate voted 54-45 to confirm Warsh to a four-year term yesterday. He'll replace Jerome Powell, who's led the central bank for the past 8 years. Warsh will face a challenging economic environment, as Marketplace's Henry Epp reports.
8: Warsh's confirmation coincided with two reports this week showing inflation heating up again. Consumer prices rose 3.8% in April, well above the Fed's target of 2%, and prices paid by wholesalers rose at the fastest pace since 2022. That could mean even higher consumer prices are still on the way. A worsening inflation picture makes it less likely voting members of the Fed will want to lower interest rates. So Warsh could soon have to contend with public pressure from President Trump, who's relentlessly pushed the Fed to lower borrowing costs. Under Jerome Powell, Trump has attempted to fire Fed Governor Lisa Cook, and the Department of Justice began an investigation into Powell's oversight of a building renovation. I'm Henry Epp for Marketplace.
6: Residential rents can differ wildly depending on the market or even the building or neighborhood. But according to the latest report from Realtor.com, the median listed rent across 50 of the biggest metro areas fell in April, down 1.7% compared to the same month last year, and the 33rd month in a row that rents were lower year over year. Marketplace's Carla Javier explains how that's possible when a lot of other things are getting more expensive.
10: Like with so many things, it all comes down to supply and demand. Joel Berner at Realtor.com says on the supply side of rentals,
11: we had this huge boom of construction from 2021 to about 2024, and that effect is still being felt.
10: Especially in the Sun Belt markets.
11: We had lots of movers chasing after a limited number of rental units, and that drove rents way up.
10: That, along with lower interest rates, incentivized construction. But now there's less demand, says Jenny Schutz at Arnold Ventures.
26: We have a contraction of households overall, coming partly from the restrictions on immigration, so fewer people coming to the U.S.
10: She also says fewer young people are getting their own pads, instead opting to stay with parents or roommates. Less demand for more supply means lower rents, at least lower than they had been during that pandemic boom. Susan Wachter at the University of Pennsylvania's Wharton School says today's increased costs won't show up in rents immediately because it takes a while to build new units.
27: Those that are going to come to market years from now will be impacted by today's higher costs, particularly for fuel costs.
10: Though, she adds, renters are still feeling the impact of those higher costs, just not in rents necessarily, but in their utility bills. I'm Carla Javier for Marketplace.
6: Let's do the numbers. The Dow, S&P, and NASDAQ futures are up in the 1 to 8 tenths% range, with the Dow future up 429 points. 10-year Treasury yield is up at 4.45%.
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6: We're continuing to check in with small businesses that are navigating the tariff refund process. The portal to apply for a refund opened a few weeks ago, this after the Supreme Court struck down a large swath of President Trump's tariffs. The federal government is on the hook for something like $166 billion in refunds. Today we hear from Gabe Hagan, co-founder and CEO of Brick Road Coffee in Tempe, Arizona.
7: The tariffs have been probably the worst thing I could have imagined. In 2024 is when my husband and I decided to take my retirement and invest in a second location and bringing in wholesale roasting. So 2024, we do all these projections. We take out these loans so we can expand, do the construction, and open the roastery. By the time we're done with construction, it's now June, July 2025. Our first inventory purchase for the roastery was so much higher than we had originally planned because we didn't plan for tariffs. What I didn't know, and I didn't realize, like, even though I'm the one that gets the bill from my importer to pay the tariff, they are technically the importer of record. So this has been a whole learning journey, realizing that I can't actually submit to get any of my refunds for my green coffee because it came through technically somebody else. And that's been frustrating because there's nothing that requires them to then pass it back down to me. So I'm still in this gray area of like, will I see any refunds back? Tariff refunds aren't going to cover the increased cost of goods. They're not going to cover all of the chaos that was caused within the commodity market. Most of our goods come from distributors who aren't line item. They aren't putting a line item for tariff. They're just raising the prices. So we don't actually see the full impact of what is tariff versus what is being raised because of the war or the blockage of the Strait of Hormuz or whatever it may be at the moment that's causing that. Last year in December, we took a second mortgage on our house, my husband and I, so we could get another round of working capital into the business. So there's not many more assets we have. So we're getting close to like running out of those, like in case of emergency pull lever things. I'm doing my budget month by month at this point because I can't plan for anything. There's no way of knowing what is going to happen because every time I think they can't do something else that will cause more harm, they do something like stop the flow of the Strait of Hormuz. Like, these are the things where it's just like, I can't wrap my head around how any small business is going to survive.
6: 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In Washington, I'm Nancy Marshall-Genzer with the Marketplace Morning Report. 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
15: Welcome to NewsHour from the BBC World Service. I'm Paul Henley. Today, the Chinese president calls U.S.-China relations the world's most important as he hosts President Trump at a state banquet in Beijing. But tensions remain over Taiwan.
5: If Xi Jinping is looking over to Taiwan, if he would make the stupid move to attack Taiwan, he would be the enemy of Taiwan, not only, but also Japan, also USA.
15: Is a former key ally of the British Prime Minister about to challenge him for his job, the latest on a government crisis here, and a ceasefire in Lebanon's about to run out, with Hezbollah supporters ready to fight on.
16: Hezbollah's weapons can only be handed over when Lebanon has full sovereignty over its territory. Because as long as Lebanon is under occupation or under threat, we cannot trust anyone.
15: All after the news.
24: BBC News with Moira Alderson. In Britain, a key member of Keir Starmer's government has resigned. The Health Secretary, Wes Streeting, says he's lost confidence in the leadership of the Prime Minister. Mr. Streeting is expected to launch a leadership challenge against Sir Keir, but that hasn't happened yet, as Ian Watson explains.
17: It doesn't trigger anything formally yet, but I think it's an interesting approach from Wes Streeting and major news. He's now resigned as Health Secretary. We all know he was planning a leadership bid, but I think there's some really interesting paragraphs in his resignation letter. He says very clearly that the country faces big challenges that require a bold vision and bigger solutions than we are offering. So not even implicit, pretty explicit criticism of Keir Starmer's approach. But then it gets interesting. In the next paragraph, he says, it's clear you, i.e. Keir Starmer, will not lead the Labour Party into the next general election. Labour MPs and Labour unions want to debate about what comes next.
24: Prime Minister Starmer has warned ministers that a leadership election would plunge the country into chaos. China's President Xi Jinping has told a state banquet for Donald Trump that China and the United States should be partners, not rivals. Mr. Xi said the relationship between the two countries was the world's most important. The presidents held 2 hours of talks, which the White House described as positive. Stephen McDonnell reports from Beijing.
18: The Chinese government wants this visit by Donald Trump to be a success. Rousing music, ceremonial cannon, an honor guard, and a crowd of cheering children made for a spectacular welcome for the US president. After they sat down for their formal meeting, Xi Jinping told his US counterpart that there were no winners in a trade war and that economic cooperation between them would be mutually beneficial. A US readout of their discussions said both sides had agreed that the Strait of Hormuz must reopen, but there was no detail about how.
24: Brazil's right-wing presidential candidate, Flavio Bolsonaro, has admitted seeking money from a corrupt businessman to finance a film about his father, the jailed former president, Jair Bolsonaro. Flavio Bolsonaro is to face the incumbent president, Luiz Inácio Lula da Silva, in October's elections. Mimi Swaby has more details.
19: Brazilian media say Flavio Bolsonaro, who is a senator, negotiated a total transfer of $24 million from Daniel Vaccaro, who is now in prison for a multi-million dollar fraud. Half of the money was allegedly released between February and May last year, but the transfers were suspended due to the fraud scandal. The controversy has sparked a crisis in Mr. Bolsonaro's campaign, but he has denied any wrongdoing.
24: Latvia's Prime Minister Evika Siliņa has resigned after losing support from a key coalition partner over an incident involving Ukrainian drones. Ukraine says the drones were on an attack mission against Russia a week ago when the Russian military electronically diverted them to crash into Latvian territory. BBC News. Ukraine's Air Force says Russia fired more than 1,500 drones in the space of 36 hours, making it the largest sustained aerial attack on Ukraine since the start of Moscow's full-scale invasion. The missile and drone attack was mostly focused on Kyiv, where the number of dead now stands at 5, but at least 10 more are feared to be buried under rubble. The Israeli government says Benjamin Netanyahu and the foreign minister, Gideon Saar, have given instructions to bring a defamation case against the New York Times over an article claiming that sexual violence against Palestinian detainees is widespread. The investigation was based on testimonies gathered from 14 Palestinian men and women in the occupied West Bank. Powerful thunderstorms with lightning and rain have killed at least 89 people in the northern Indian state of Uttar Pradesh. An official said more than 50 people were injured and dozens of houses were damaged. Here's Anbarasan Etarajan.
0: The storm was sudden, intense and devastating. A resident in Sonbhadra district of Uttar Pradesh state said the entire area turned dark for around half an hour and strong winds lifted hoardings and signboards. Television images showed uprooted trees and billboards swept onto carts in the aftermath. An official said most of the casualties were caused by collapsing walls, falling trees and lightning strikes. Parts of northern India are hit by storms and rains during the summer months ahead of the annual monsoon season.
24: The Football Federation, FIFA, says the Men's World Cup final, taking place in the United States in July, will for the first time include a halftime show. It will be curated by Chris Martin from Coldplay, with Madonna, Shakira and K-pop supergroup BTS also performing. Some critics have raised concerns that the event will excessively extend the halftime interval. 48 countries are taking part in the tournament. That's the latest world news from the BBC.
15: Hello and welcome to the programme. This is NewsHour from the BBC World Service. I'm Paul Henley. We're coming to you live from London. The White House says President Trump has had a good meeting with the Chinese president. Mr. Trump's visit to China continues today. The US delegation highlighted discussions on enhancing economic cooperation between the two countries. In the past, Mr. Trump has sometimes spoken less than warmly about China, a country he claims to understand well, having read, he once said, hundreds of books about the place over the decades. In his presidential campaign, talking about trade, the president said, "We can't continue to allow China to rape our country, because that's what they're doing." But in Beijing, this visit, his words were warm, and he was particularly flattering about his host, Xi Jinping.
1: "You and I have known each other now for a long time. In fact, the longest relationship of our two countries that any president and president has had. That's, to me, an honor. We've had a fantastic relationship. We've gotten along. When there were difficulties, we worked it out. I would call you and you would call me. And whenever we had a problem, people don't know, whenever we had a problem, we worked it out very quickly. We're going to have a fantastic future together. Such respect for China, the job you've done. You're a great leader. I say it to everybody. You're a great leader."
15: Also on the agenda for talks was what Washington called the need to end the flow of fentanyl into the US and to increase Chinese business in American agricultural products. On Iran, America says both countries agreed that Iran should never have a nuclear weapon and that the Strait of Hormuz must be open to international traffic. For China, a big priority for this meeting with President Trump was what it calls the Taiwan issue. This was Guo Jikun, spokesman for the Chinese Foreign Ministry, speaking just after the talks.
2: "In his talks with the US President Donald Trump, President Xi Jinping pointed out that the Taiwan question is the most important issue in China-US relations. If it is handled properly, the bilateral relationship will enjoy overall stability. Otherwise, the two countries will have clashes and even conflicts, putting the entire relationship in great jeopardy. Taiwan independence and cross-strait peace are as irreconcilable as fire and water. Maintaining peace and stability across the Taiwan Strait represents the greatest common ground between China and the US. The US side must handle the Taiwan issue with the utmost prudence."
15: And later in the programme, we'll be hearing from Taiwan's ambassador to the European Union on his hopes and fears about President Trump's Beijing visit. Let's hear now from the BBC's China correspondent, Laura Bicker, who joins us live from Beijing. Welcome, Laura. China's given President Trump a very grand welcome, which is said to have pleased him. How would you sum up the visit so far?
20: A complete spectacle, right from the word go. When the two leaders met, it was a 14-second handshake with the odd tap from Donald Trump on President Xi's arm. It just seemed that it was quite warm, quite welcoming. And then came the inspection of the honour guard and the precision of this military display is something to behold, because even the eyes of the honour guard all move at the same time as they watch President Xi across the red carpet. And Mr. Trump seemed to revel in it, especially as the young children waved their American and Chinese flags and shouted welcome. So that was, you know, the beginning of these talks. And then they went in to do the hard part. The talks seemed to go on for more time than they had scheduled. So it was about 2 hours, 15 minutes in the end. And then there was this tour of the 15th century Temple of Heaven. Again, one of these places that if you come to Beijing, it is a kind of historical icon. It's where the emperors used to go to pray for a good harvest. So there has been a big red carpet rolled out for Donald Trump, no doubt, along with a state banquet tonight where there was served Beijing roast duck. And there's been a reciprocal invitation from Mr. Trump to President Xi to come and visit Washington in September. So I think when it comes to the kind of bonhomie between the two, it's certainly there. The pageantry is also certainly there. What's missing is the policy.
15: Yes, and we don't know the contents of the talks in any great detail or what's been formally agreed. What's the symbolism of tailoring a visit like this so closely to President Trump's tastes, though?
20: I think for the Chinese side, they will not be immune to the idea that this will play to Donald Trump's egotistical side. They are flattering the US president. And he said so, you know, at the gala tonight, the state dinner, he kind of thanked his host for an incredible day. So from his point of view, he will feel that he has been treated well, and that allows the talks to go smoothly. But from a Chinese point of view, what they really want, and you heard there, is to push Donald Trump to end its arms sales, to end US arms sales to Taiwan. This is the self-governing island that China claims as its own territory. And President Xi has not ruled out the use of force to take it. They want the US to end these arms packages. And I think that's something that President Xi has made very clear today.
15: And on Iran, there is some indication, isn't there, that Beijing has sway over that part of the Middle East? The visit of the Iranian foreign minister last week to Beijing, for example.
20: Yep, you're totally right. So when it comes to Tehran, Iran's biggest trade partner. China buys more oil from Iran than anywhere else, than anyone else. 80% of Iranian oil comes here to China. So there is economic and there's political leverage. They have an alliance dating back decades. So the United States has, for the last couple of weeks, certainly officials have been saying to their Beijing counterparts, use that leverage, try to bring Iran back to the negotiating table. And President Xi has backed the Pakistan peace proposal. Now, can Beijing really wade into a Middle East conflict? That's something that China does not really want to do. It has this long-held policy of non-interference. So that is where the reticence will come in. However, it does seem that it's one of these kind of leverage that President Xi could have over the US if he said, look, I can do this for you, I can lean on Tehran, but I want something in return.
15: And just briefly, Laura, Marco Rubio was there. Isn't he sanctioned by China?
20: He was sanctioned by China, but in January, they seemed to change the name of Marco Rubio. It kind of escaped our notice, really. It's a different character for the first letter of his name. And it kind of escaped our notice. But really what's happened is it means that the sanctions are lifted on his current role, but not his past role.
15: Thank you very much, Laura Bicker, live from Beijing. Let's get a view now on the visit from Congressman Adam Smith, who's a Democrat and member of the Armed Services Committee in Washington. He's long focused on U.S. relations with China. In September of last year, he led a bipartisan delegation on a visit to Beijing. Congressman, welcome. What's your assessment of the current relationship between the U.S. and China? Does China have the upper hand, would you say?
3: Yeah, it's in a very tense place. There's a lot of economic warfare, might be the wrong way to put it, but economic conflict between our two countries, certainly over tariffs, but non-tariff barriers as well. There's a global effort on our part to try to get other countries in the world to not do business with certain Chinese companies and to do business with us. China is retaliating in a similar way, in many cases, against U.S. companies. So my biggest assessment is is we need to find some way to get to a detente. It's not in our interest or China's interests or certainly the world's interests to continue to have that level of conflict between our two countries. It's going to be difficult to achieve. And yes, you know, China has a substantial amount of leverage, A, because we are bogged down in the Middle East, and B, because President Trump's trade war that he launched a year ago, year plus ago now, revealed some of the leverage points that China had on us, on rare earths, their decision not to buy our soybeans. So I think we head into this summit with less leverage than we otherwise would have.
8: So if it's a detente that you seek as a top priority, all the mutual flattering is great news, but it's not good news for Taiwan, is it?
3: Well, first of all, I disagree with your premise. I don't think flattery gets you to a detente. You know, I mean, if the superficial is all you're focused on, then you're not getting at the real issues. And I worry to some degree that, you know, China's literally rolling out the red carpet and doing the big pageantry is really just a show, as opposed to actually dealing with the substance of issues. And as you, your reporter alluded, you know, an effort to sort of play to Trump's desire for flattery. And I don't think that helps. So I'm not sure that really makes that big of a difference.
8: But Taiwan does not want the two leaders to get that cozy, presumably.
3: Yeah. Oh, yes. Yeah. No. Sorry. That was the more important part of your question. I do worry about that. I think a lot of us back here are worried about whether or not Trump would fundamentally change our policy towards Taiwan in a way that was favorable to China, either in response to the flattery from President Xi or in some effort to get an economic deal. And we should stick to our status quo policy. And I had this conversation with a lot of senior Chinese officials when I was there last September, which is one China. We recognize that Taiwan is part of one China, but they cannot be reunified by force. And we reserve the right to help Taiwan defend itself if mainland China threatens to reunify by force.
8: Just to be clear, what would you like Donald Trump's top priority on this visit to be? And what do you think his actual top priority is?
3: Oh, well, I think the top priority needs to be on the economic side, like I said. Top priority needs to be a cooling down of the conflict, reducing Chinese aggression, figuring out how to get the tariffs back down to a reasonable place in exchange.
8: Right, so on the face of it, he's doing the right thing.
3: Sure. Yeah. No, I think, look, I mean, I fundamentally agree with what Trump has said about how, you know, we can't get into a conflict with China. We have to find some way to work with them. I agree with that premise. I worry about his ability to carry it out. I actually don't think he's a particularly good negotiator. He is prone to flattery. He is prone to chasing after shiny objects. And, you know, who knows, something pops up and he decides to go down that road. He doesn't seem to have a very detailed strategic plan, but his basic instinct to say we have to find some way to get along with China. Yes, I agree with that.
8: Accommodation rather than conflict. It's right up your street, is what you've been saying for years.
3: Yes, no, absolutely. And look, and I understand the challenge that China poses. I know that they have stolen our intellectual property. They have engaged in unfair trade practices in a variety of different places. I understand the challenge.
8: But we used to have Congressman and Nancy Pelosi visiting Taiwan as recently as 2022. The Democrats had a very different stance then. It was provocative.
3: Well, no, first of all, I don't speak for the entire Democratic Party. I speak for myself. And second of all, I did express to the Chinese leadership that the idea that a member of the U.S. Congress visiting Taiwan should be viewed as provocative is ridiculous. They should chill on that issue. I went to Taiwan after Nancy Pelosi went to Taiwan. That should not be a provocative issue. But look, okay.
8: My position
3: on this is different than a lot of people are vastly more confrontational towards China than I am. I just think we got to recognize the fact that they're not going anywhere, and we got to figure out a way to deal with them.
8: Many thanks, Congressman Adam Smith, Democratic Congressman in Washington and a member of the Armed Services Committee. This is NewsHour.
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4: Warmer conditions on the horizon for this weekend. Here's your Radio IQ forecast. A mix of sun and clouds along the listening area today. Breezy, especially for those along the Blue Ridge. Cooler than where we've been lately. Highs in the mid-50s to around 70 for Danville and Richmond. This evening, mostly clear overhead tonight as the winds die down. Lows in the upper 30s to upper 40s across the region. 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
15: I'm Paul Henley with NewsHour, live from the BBC World Service in London. Now, here in the UK, a key figure in the government has resigned in the last hour or so. Wes Streeting is now widely expected to challenge the Prime Minister for his job, having already called on Keir Starmer to resign. Britain's Finance Minister, Rachel Reeves, had told the BBC that a contest to choose a new Prime Minister would plunge the country into chaos. Keir Starmer's future as Prime Minister was already hanging in the balance following disastrous local election results for his party and growing calls from others among his own MPs for him to stand down. Attention will now focus on Mr. Streeting, who has just quit as Health Minister. Speaking to the BBC in the past hour, the Schools Minister, Jackie Smith, gave her reaction to another potential contest for Prime Minister.
10: I don't think I can remember a Labour government who, after 2 years, had delivered everything that we would have wanted them to do. It is a pretty short period of time after which to be changing the leadership. My fear would be that the thing that will throw off the ability of this government to deliver will be if we turn into the sort of chaos that we have seen over recent years that the Tory party descended into. Except, that did the government no favours, and most importantly, it did the people of this country no favours either.
15: Let's speak live to Lucy Fisher, who is Whitehall editor at the Financial Times newspaper. Welcome to NewsHour, Lucy. How big a moment in British politics do you think this is?
21: Well, it's certainly a significant moment in Keir Starmer's premiership to have had the turmoil that has engulfed his leadership this week. And, you know, today to have lost his health secretary, who has publicly announced he has lost confidence in the prime minister. However, Wes Streeting stopping short of triggering a former leadership contest will probably be banked by Downing Street as a win at this point in this story's cycle. Streeting has said in his letter, alongside some very damning critique, that, you know, he thinks a leadership contest should now take place that involves all the best candidates, suggesting that he thinks this should be a longer lead time, and is a coded message that Andy Burnham, the mayor of Greater Manchester, should be allowed a way back into the Commons in order to take part in it. So the drama that's characterised this week, I think, has slowed significantly today with Wes Streeting's intervention, and also that of Angela Rayner, the former Deputy Prime Minister, who this morning announced that her tax battle with HMRC had concluded and that she hadn't been fined, but also signalled that she was not planning to trigger a formal leadership contest either.
15: Give us a quick reminder why, less than 2 years after leading the Labour Party to a landslide election victory, the electorate seems to have turned decisively against this government.
21: Well, look, it's a really good question. And, you know, some of Starmer's allies say this is a sign that, you know, the country has simply become ungovernable. There are structural problems. There is a media landscape. There is social media contributing to the difficulty of a leader retaining their popularity and not sort of achieving overexposure, you know, very rapidly. I'm more inclined to agree with the analysis that the original sin in Keir Starmer's administration was the failure to do the thinking in opposition and properly plan for government. In one sense, there's no excuse for them not having, you know, come in with the proper policy perspectives that they were ready and set to implement, given the astounding majority that Starmer won less than 2 years ago. You know, in legislative terms, he had, you know, far and away the numbers to push radical policies through the Commons, but, you know, some missteps early on, such as the winter fuel allowance cut that he had to step back on, attempts to sort of cut welfare, which again he had to reverse, an early row over the two-child benefit cap, where a handful of Labour MPs were suspended for opposing his policy on that, only for him to end up on the same side of the argument as those suspended MPs. It all just has seen his authority ebb away, and I think gives grist to the mill of those who say that, you know, you need to be more than simply a technocrat to lead the country.
8: Thank you very much, you need Lucy. To have vision. Sorry, I've got to end it there. Whitehall editor for the Financial Times. Many thanks. Now, Israeli and Lebanese officials are expected to meet in Washington again today to try to end the war in Lebanon. A ceasefire announced a month ago has failed to stop the conflict between Israel and the armed group Hezbollah. Our Middle East correspondent Hugo Bashega has visited communities in the south of Lebanon where the few remaining residents live in fear and still show support for Hezbollah.
6: The ceasefire was supposed to have stopped the war in Lebanon, but it hasn't. We were standing on a hilltop overlooking three small villages in the valleys of the south, but the explosions got louder and the buzz of an Israeli drone

0: a middle-aged man, tall and kind, owned the only grocery here. It's now completely charred after an Israeli airstrike hit the building next door a month ago. He has now put up a Hezbollah flag outside.
1: We are all civilians here, but the community supports Hezbollah because they're defending us. We're the ones putting Hezbollah flags over destroyed shops and buildings here in the village, not them. They're the only ones keeping us on our land.
0: Near the mosque, we meet two women, Fatima and Dunya, in their 80s, born here and determined to stay.
2: How do you feel when you hear the drones overhead?
3: I won't lie, I am a bit afraid. I won't deny that. But then I steady my nerves. Everyone gets afraid, but there are different levels of fear. We're counting on God, nothing more, nothing less.
0: More than 400 people have been killed in Lebanon during the ceasefire. Israel says it is attacking Hezbollah for violating the deal. And Hezbollah has attacked Israel and Israeli troops in southern Lebanon with rockets and drones.
2: We're standing at the last checkpoint of the Lebanese military on this road. And on the other side is the so-called yellow line. This is the part of Lebanon that is now under Israeli occupation. And the Lebanese soldiers have told us that Israeli troops are operating from some of the houses at the top of the hill, not really far from here.
0: Southern Lebanon is the heartland of Hezbollah. The group has been weakened and is under pressure to disarm, but it remains popular here.
4: Who is Hezbollah? It's me, you, and her. We are Hezbollah. Hezbollah was created to defend my land.
0: Rida lives in Tyre, the largest city in the south. An Israeli airstrike destroyed his business and his house and killed his brother and a dozen of his neighbors. All civilians, he says.
4: In my opinion, Hezbollah's weapons can only be handed over when Lebanon has full sovereignty over its territory. Because as long as Lebanon is under occupation or under threat, we cannot trust anyone.
0: As long as the strikes continue, these sirens across the country will not stop.
5: Hugo Beshega reporting. 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
5: Still to come here on NewsHour, concerns are raised about the dangers of extreme heat at men's World Cup football matches this summer. Taiwan's ambassador to the European Union on the pitfalls of President Trump's visit to China. And NewsHour speaks to a leading opposition figure from Venezuela on the future of politics there. Now the US is calling the shots. Here's the news first.
8: BBC News with Moira Alderson. A key member of Keir Starmer's cabinet has resigned. The Health Secretary, Wes Streeting, says he's lost confidence in the leadership of Britain's Prime Minister. His allies have told the BBC he has enough support from Labour MPs required to trigger a leadership contest. Xi Jinping has told a state banquet for Donald Trump that China and the United States should be partners, not rivals. The Chinese leader said their relationship was the world's most important. The White House said the conversation focused on strengthening economic ties. Israel says Benjamin Netanyahu has given instructions to bring a case of defamation against the New York Times. It's over an article claiming that sexual violence against Palestinian detainees

0: is widespread. Iran has accused the United Arab Emirates of being directly involved in the war against it. Foreign Minister Abbas Araghchi said the UAE was allowing its territory to be used to shell Iran. Ukraine's Air Force says Russia fired more than 1,500 drones in the space of 36 hours, making it the largest sustained aerial attack on Ukraine since the start of Moscow's invasion. The number of dead in Kyiv now stands at 5, but at least 10 more are feared to be buried under the rubble. Latvia's Prime Minister has resigned after losing support from a key coalition partner over an incident involving Ukrainian drones. These were on an attack mission across the border in Russia when, Ukraine says, the Russians electronically diverted them to crash into Latvian territory. Brazil's right-wing presidential candidate Flavio Bolsonaro has admitted seeking money from a corrupt businessman to finance a film about his father, the jailed former president Jair Bolsonaro. The Football World Cup final taking place in the US in July will, for the first time, include a half-time show. It will feature Madonna, Shakira and K-pop supergroup BTS. BBC News.
1: Welcome back. Leading scientists have written to football's World Cup governing body, FIFA, warning that its heat safety measures for the men's World Cup are inadequate and could put players at serious risk. The tournament, which starts next month, is being hosted jointly by the US, Mexico and Canada. Yulia Marginian is a senior researcher in climate and health at the Cicero Center for International Climate Research in Norway. She's a signatory of the letter to FIFA, and I asked her what exactly the dangers of high temperatures were.
2: Heat stroke, heat exhaustion, dehydration, usually the outcomes that lead people to go to the hospital, or in more extreme cases, it can lead to higher mortality rates during hot periods. But it also has longer term impacts due to chronic exposure, for example, that can lead to lasting effects of cardiovascular, respiratory diseases. It can affect different organs, such as the kidneys and the heart as well. Lungs.
1: And are you convinced that the organisers of these matches in the hottest host cities will be paying attention to all those different factors?
2: No, we are not. In fact, we signed a letter, me together with several other experts and clinicians and sport professionals, directly to FIFA to urge them to take these factors into consideration during the World Cup this year.
1: FIFA says there'll be dedicated meteorological support throughout the competition. In other words, they'll be monitoring the humidity and the heat, and there will be support for the athletes as well. You don't sound convinced.
2: The reason why we don't sound convinced is because of the thresholds that they have set in their heat stress framework. We consider those thresholds as being too high to be safe for the athletes, as well as for other people who are working on the stadium could be potentially exposed, and also the supporters, of course.
1: What kind of temperatures do they say are acceptable for a match?
2: So the threshold as it stands now in the FIFA guidelines is at the 32 degrees Celsius wet bulb globe temperature.
1: And in Fahrenheit, that is?
2: Somewhere around 90 Fahrenheit. But 30 degrees Celsius wet bulb globe temperatures does not only refer to the temperature itself, to the air temperature. It includes relative humidity, wind, and solar radiation. So the air temperature in a wet bulb globe temperature of 32 degrees can be up to 45 degrees as well, because the body gets more stressed when there's higher humidity and less wind.
1: Are professional athletes not better placed to cope with extreme conditions than the average person?
2: Yes, it is true. First, due to their higher resilience through training as well as age. Professional athletes are usually at an age that is not particularly vulnerable to heat stress. But even taking this higher resilience into consideration, these thresholds are still too high to ensure their safety.
1: Will FIFA pay attention to your letter?
2: Unfortunately, cannot speak to that, but we do certainly hope so.
1: Dr. Yulia Marginian, senior researcher in climate and health at the Cicero Center for International Climate Research. I'm Paul Henley with NewsHour from the BBC. We return now to our main story and President Trump's current visit to China, specifically the ramifications of the visit, for Taiwan. Taiwan's long been a sensitive issue in Sino-American relations. Beijing sees the island as a breakaway province, which must be reunited with the mainland. The US, along with Japan and European nations, have long opposed such a step. Yet, in recent months, Mr. Trump has fueled speculation that he might be ready to change key aspects of US policy on the issue, potentially granting Beijing concessions it's been seeking for a long time. And Mr. Trump has gone as far as saying that he is open to discussing the future of US arms sales to Taiwan while he's in Beijing. I've been speaking to Ambassador Xie Ji-wei, who is Taiwan's representative to the EU in Brussels, and I asked him if the Trump visit was good or bad news for Taiwan.
3: Positive or negative, we have to check what has been exactly talked about as regard to Taiwan during these 2 hours. So far we know, and our speakers in Taipei, they have been always in the last days in good contact with the US side. So far we know, we have no reason to be worried.
1: The Chinese Foreign Ministry says the Taiwan question is the most important issue in China-US relations. So it's clear that China's putting Taiwan at the top of its priorities during this visit. Do you think President Trump will do the same?
3: It is correct when China thinks Taiwan plays a key role in the relation between US and China with a lot of tension. Taiwan is really important. It's important not only for China, but also for USA, but also for neighboring countries in the Indo-Pacific region, because we are a democracy, because we are the most important producer and supplier of advanced semiconductors. And third, we hold the key position in the so-called Fourth Island Chain Order in the Indo-Pacific strategic alliance.
1: But the question was, do you think Trump is putting this at the top of his agenda?
3: No, he won't do that, because for USA, Taiwan is reliable, Taiwan is adaptable, but Taiwan is not negotiable. So no, that won't be the case.
1: Are you concerned that President Trump says he's prepared to discuss US arms sales to Taiwan? Is that worrying?
3: Maybe a little bit confusing, but not worried, because we are not only listening what Trump has been saying since he took over his office in the November 2024. We have also to see, to observe what has been done under his administration in the Indo-Pacific. And if you have observed what's been done there, we have no reasons to be nervous or to be worried.
1: But President Xi is bound to put pressure on Donald Trump to end arms sales to Taiwan. And Donald Trump seems keen to please President Xi. That's a worry, surely.
3: Xi Jinping is definitely not the first president of China to urge the USA not to sell arms to Taiwan. That won't happen, because selling arms to Taiwan is not only important for Taiwan, it's also important for Japan, for Philippines, for USA. You won't sacrifice a hand to save a finger.
1: If world affairs make a move by China on Taiwan at the moment more likely, and President Trump is in the mood to make concessions to Beijing, it's double jeopardy, isn't it? This is a serious moment of danger for Taiwan. You seem very sanguine about it.
3: The last time Donald Trump visited China is around 99 years ago. And it is a difference between that time and today. We admit that, but what China wants is to put Taiwan on the chopping board. And Taiwan is very useful on the chessboard for USA and for Japan and Philippines, for the Western Pacific. If Xi Jinping is looking over to Taiwan, he has to rethink. If he would make the stupid move to attack Taiwan, he would be the enemy of Taiwan, not only, but also Japan, but also USA. In English, I think people say charity begins at home. And that's good, because people would fight for their own interest. And Taiwan is a part of their interest. Even, I would say, a part of their home.
1: That was Ambassador Xie Jiwei, who is Taiwan's representative to the EU. He was speaking to me from Brussels. Now, President Trump is the latest in a long line of Western leaders to visit Beijing in recent months and court friendly relations with the Chinese president. Some observers say the importance being attached to Chinese relations worldwide is feeding into a newfound confidence, not just in the government in Beijing, but also among the Chinese public. Let's shine a light now on how the Trump visit is being reported inside China. And we'll talk live to the BBC Monitoring's China media analyst, Kerry Allen. Kerry, welcome. What are the official Chinese media saying about the visit?
4: Well, it's as if it's the only story today in China. There have been tens of millions of viewers watching live streams of news shows on the summit. And I would say if there's one big message that China wants to get out to the rest of the world, it's the idea that American officials and large tech companies are really enamored with China. They're seeing a different China to the one that they might have been reading about in Western newspapers. So China really wants to emphasize that there's a lot of appreciation from US President Trump today, figures like Elon Musk as well, for how far China's come, how much it's advanced. So there's lots of video footage that people are seeing that that really captures that. But at the same time, in terms of the outcomes of the visit and Xi Jinping sitting down with Trump, it doesn't feel like actually there's been much in terms of, you know, any kind of achievement. So if people are thinking in China that they might be signing a lot of trade deals and things are very positive, rather than anything like that, state media is saying that more than anything, China just wants a stable relationship with the US. There's been this perception long term that Trump can be a bit all over the place, a bit wayward with his diplomacy, very unpredictable. So more than anything, state media are saying, let's just see if China and the US can get along.
1: And do you think Chinese people are impressed with the headcount of Western leaders in Beijing recently?
4: I think they are. There's definitely been a state media message that diplomacy is happening more at home, that more countries from other parts of the world are coming to Beijing rather than Xi Jinping traveling overseas. And particularly with the ongoing trade war taking place, there's been a real emphasis. You know, Chinese media have been able to make something of that and saying that countries are looking to China at the moment because of tariffs and also because of the energy crisis as a result of the Middle East war going on. So they're saying that, you know, it's a time more than ever that countries are looking to China to be able to provide support. And they're really optimizing on that and saying that, you know, it used to be that the US was one of these big countries that smaller countries would turn to. But actually, China is rising against the US and proving that it can do much the same there.
1: And maybe a brief insight into how people in China see President Trump?
4: Yeah, so people long-term have had nicknames for him like Comrade Trump. Because he's so unpredictable, they actually see him being able to benefit China because he's so unpredictable and because there can be frustrations with him. So, yeah, he's a figure that people love to hate. They enjoy watching. And, yeah, they're all really closely watching this summit.
1: Many thanks, Kerry Allen from BBC Monitoring. Now, new evidence has emerged that Neanderthal humans used stone drills to treat their dental cavities 59,000 years ago. A molar found in Siberia features a deep hole apparently excavated while its owner was still alive. Justin Durham is Professor of Orofacial Pain at Newcastle University in the north of England and the British Dental Association's Chief Scientific Advisor. He joins us now. Justin, welcome. You've seen a photograph of the ancient tooth in question. What do you make of the dentistry involved?
5: Hi, Paul. Thanks for having me on. Well, it's fascinating, simply fascinating, because of the age of the tooth and the time period involved. I mean, I'm not a Neanderthal expert, but the accuracy of the way that they have managed to access the nerve of the tooth to decompress what would be some of the swelling that would be causing the pain is quite phenomenal, given they're trying to do it, as you said, with stone tools.
1: They've drilled right down to the gum, haven't they?
5: Yeah, so they've drilled through into the nerve of the tooth, which sits just above the bony attachment of the roots of the tooth. And that's where you get irreversible swelling and infection when you've got dental decay and you get toothache. And that's the starting point of a modern dental procedure, except with a modern dental procedure, you would have local anaesthetic in place, so the tooth would be numb and you wouldn't be feeling any pain from it. Except so for this Neanderthal patient, as it were, they would have been experiencing every single scrape of the stone tool going down to a extremely irritated nerve in the tooth roots.
1: Ooh, and it would have been a very rudimentary stone drill, no anaesthetic, as you say. Give us an idea of the length of the procedure and the pain involved.
5: Well, I mean, I think the study itself actually tried to replicate the procedure, and they seemed to think it was going to take at least 50 minutes under ideal circumstances on a lab bench. But then you've got a Neanderthal patient on the end of this who's feeling everything. They've got a tongue, they've got teeth around it, they've got moisture, they've got writhing and agony. So, you know, an hour is quite a long time anyway, and I would suggest it probably would take a bit longer than an hour, given that they would have probably needed a break. The dexterity and the thought process behind working out this issue that needed decompressing is quite phenomenal, because you know that's based on, you know, modern anatomical understanding, and Neanderthals clearly didn't have the anatomy textbooks or understand that. And their accuracy with locating the nerve of the tooth with their drilling is beyond belief, if I'm honest. I looked at it and thought, well, it very much looks like almost a modern day access cavity that we would drill with a very high speed burr.
1: But you're making a lot of people wince. We have to hope.
5: Sorry, yeah.
1: We have to hope. No, that's why you're on, frankly. But we have to hope that there was some ancient form of local anaesthetic, perhaps herbal, to dull the pain slightly, don't we?
5: Well, possibly. I mean, I think, off the top of my head, history of local anaesthetics, the most obvious local anaesthetic that was around many, many years ago was actually cocaine. But I doubt that would have been available to Neanderthals because it requires a purification process. So I don't know. We still learn an awful lot. Things like salicylic acid, which forms part of aspirin, comes from the bark of trees and things. So there may have been something that they could have used. And, you know, in the barbarous days of dentistry, people might have used alcohol as one way of sedating someone to get something done.
1: And I know you're not a Neanderthal expert, but if this research stands up, it takes early dentistry back 40,000 years or so earlier than we previously thought. It's quite something.
5: It is. It did give me some sobering thoughts, though, because dental decay is still very prevalent around the world, and it's still tied to the level of deprivation, and that's globally. And it is a wholly preventable disease in most instances, and that's what this individual was trying to deal with. And there is a huge amount of work that we do need to do to prevent tooth decay and improve access to dental care around the world and also in England. So I think, it's interesting because they excavated the decay, they then accessed the nerve.
1: Got to end you there. Sorry, big apologies. Justin Durham from Newcastle University, many thanks.
6: Mayors know it better than most. Limited resources can stand in the way of realizing city planning goals. One program aims to address that by funding projects to improve city services in 20 countries. We share our conversation with mayors from three different continents on how they're tackling their city's biggest challenges. That's next time on 1A.
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1: And to a reminder of our main story, President Xi Jinping has said China and the United States should be partners, not rivals, at a banquet he's been hosting for Donald Trump in Beijing. But is President Trump's approach serving U.S. interests? Speaking to this program earlier, Democratic Congressman Adam Smith, who's a member of the Armed Forces Committee in the U.S. Congress, spelled out his concerns.
9: I think a lot of us back here are worried about whether or not Trump would fundamentally change our policy towards Taiwan in a way that was favorable to China, either in response to the flattery from President Xi or in some effort to get an economic deal. And we should stick to our status quo policy.
1: One other headline for now, a leading member of the British government, the Health Secretary, Wes Streeting, has resigned, with backers saying he has the support to mount a leadership challenge to the Prime Minister, Keir Starmer. I'm Paul Henley with NewsHour live from the BBC. Let's turn to Venezuela now, because more than 4 months after President Nicolas Maduro and his wife were captured by US special forces and taken into custody in New York, there is still little sign of meaningful political change in their home country. Venezuela's interim leader, Delcy Rodriguez, is Maduro's old deputy, and many of his other acolytes are still in power. The judiciary, the military, the security forces, and other institutions are all essentially unchanged. So is that it? Or will the US, which seems to be calling the shots now in Venezuela, start putting pressure on for a genuine political transition? Leopoldo López was once the best-known opposition figure in the country. He was a young, charismatic firebrand who took on Maduro and lost, spending 7 years either in prison or under house arrest subsequently before escaping into exile in Spain. NewsHour's James Menendez has been speaking to him, and he asked him first how much had changed in Venezuela since January.
10: Well, I think that there is a very important change, significant. Maduro is out. Maduro is facing justice. That in itself means an important change. There are also changes taking place in the economy. There is an opening to the oil and gas industry. And there is a transition that is yet not a political transition to democracy. But we are not where Venezuelans hope to be, which is in a free, prosperous, and democratic Venezuela.
11: Who's in charge? Is it the United States? I mean, is Venezuela currently effectively an American protectorate?
10: Well, I think Venezuela is under significant influence by the U.S., and that's very clear.
11: They're calling the shots, effectively. I mean, what Washington says goes.
10: In a great deal, that is true. Maybe some of the people that are listening to us would say, wow, that's something unacceptable. Well, it's important that we understand where we come from. 5 months ago, Venezuela was under the tutelage, not of the U.S., but of Russia, China, Iran, and Cuba. So, unfortunately, Venezuela was not exercising its full sovereignty before, and now it's under the influence of the United States, which is something that most Venezuelans appreciate. More than 80% of Venezuelans appreciate positively the capture of Maduro and the influence of the United States.
11: So you're happy with that situation for the moment?
10: Well, I am happy that Maduro is removed. I am happy, like most Venezuelans, that there is a window of opportunity. We are also very conscious that we need to build the path to democracy.
11: Do you think this Trump administration is interested in democracy in Venezuela?
10: I think the United States inevitably is interested in democracy in Venezuela. Secretary of State Marco Rubio has said several times that there is a plan unfolding on three stages: stabilization, economic recovery, and transition. And he has said several times that that transition is to a legitimate government, and that a legitimate government can only take place if there is an election. So,
11: but yes. What's the timescale? I mean, what timescale would you like to see for that transition to election?
10: It should happen as soon as it can happen. But then we should talk about what are the conditions for that election. So it's not just about the time for the election, it's what needs to happen. And let me just unpack some of the things that need to happen. One, there needs to be an electoral board designated that will call for the election. Two, Venezuelans would need to be able to register. There are 10 million Venezuelans living outside our country of a population of 30 million, and those Venezuelans are not registered to vote. There needs to be a revision of the electoral system. However, the transition to democracy is not just elections. There are other things that need to happen, and in my view, they need to happen now. One, the opening of the civic space. I think the opening of the civic space needs the opening to the media. to freedom of speech. That is not happening.
11: And at the moment, would you say that people are not completely free to say what they want? I mean, we've heard reports that people are able to criticize the government and voice their opinions in public more than they were when Maduro was in power, but it's still limited.
10: It's still limited. Right. There is still fear. There is still censorship. The laws that criminalize speech are still in place. A law called the hate law that criminalizes speech and gives total arbitrary to the state to incarcerate people for what they say.
11: Which is essentially what happened to you, right? I mean, that's how they put you in prison.
10: Yeah, well, I was leading the protest against Maduro in 2014, but because they had nothing against me, they made up a case, and it was a case about free speech, because what went to trial were my speeches. And because I never called for violence, the judge concluded that I had sent subliminal messages to the Venezuelan people, and on those grounds, I was sentenced to 14 years of imprisonment.
11: Can I just ask you one final question about the transition? And it involves Maria Corina Machado, who effectively became the opposition leader. She wasn't allowed to stand in the elections. Somebody else had to stand in her place. Was she betrayed by President Trump over this transition so far? I mean, she's been waiting in the wings for a long time. She looked like the woman who was ready to take over if Maduro was deposed, which he was. And then President Trump said, it's not the right time. Was that a betrayal?
10: Well, I don't think it's a betrayal. It's a decision made by the U.S. of how they wanted to do the transition.
11: But if you were in her place, would you feel betrayed?
10: Well, I don't think it's about feeling betrayed. It's about being focused on what needs to happen. And she's been very clear that Venezuela needs an election, that election needs to have conditions, that we need to unify the country around that idea.
11: Thinking about what happened to you and all the others who ended up in prison, political prisoners, and many of whom are still in prison, one aspect of the transition we haven't talked about is re-establishing the rule of law and what happens to those who have committed human rights abuses. I mean, from a personal point of view, I mean, how angry are you about the way you treated and the length of time that you had to spend in prison and clearly the personal toll that must have taken on you?
10: No, it's a great question, because I think at least my greatest personal victory is that they didn't make me angry. And this is something that I share with a lot of political prisoners, that although we were victims, although we were tortured, although our freedom was taken away, we are not bitter. We are not angry about...
11: Well, why not?
10: Well, because...
11: I mean, it's perfectly legitimate
10: reaction,
11: right?
10: It's perfectly legitimate, but I think being angry makes you a worse person. And I think that our best reply to the regime is that they didn't make us bad people, that we remain to be committed, that we remain to be focused on our dream of seeing a free Venezuela.
1: Leopoldo López, who was an opposition figure in Venezuela, speaking to my colleague James Menendez. You can hear more from Mr. López in the interview programme, which will be broadcast this Friday here on the BBC World Service. That was NewsHour for a Thursday afternoon UK time. Thank you very much for listening. Bye-bye.
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6: Are mayors tackling their top city planning challenges? We ask mayors from three different continents about their big ideas. From WAMU and NPR in Washington, this is 1A. Hi.
16: Hi, I'm Jen White. In February, Bloomberg Philanthropies announced the winners of this year's Mayor's Challenge, a $1 million prize given to 24 winners from 20 countries to fund key projects in their cities. 1A spoke to some of those winners while in Madrid last month. Their projects range from getting waste management services to remote areas of their city to expanding geothermal heating to lower energy costs. What did they learn from their constituents about the biggest problems in their cities? And can these projects outlast the mayor's own terms? That conversation coming up after this news.
17: Live from NPR News in Washington, I'm Korva Coleman. After a day of meetings in Beijing, the U.S. and China have put out statements summarizing the talks between the two presidents. As NPR's Tamara Keith reports, both nations are sticking to the script.
18: The Chinese summary of the talks says Chinese President Xi Jinping pressed Trump on the issue of Taiwan, a self-governed island China claims as its own, saying if it isn't handled well, there could be clashes and even conflicts that put the entire U.S.-China relationship in jeopardy. The U.S. statement about the talks doesn't even mention Taiwan. It describes the meeting as good and says the leaders discussed ways to enhance economic cooperation. It also says the two sides agree the Strait of Hormuz should be open and Iran shouldn't charge a toll for the passage of ships. This is not a new position. Tamara Keith, NPR News, Beijing.
17: Secretary of State Marco Rubio says the U.S. position on Taiwan remains unchanged. Speaking in an interview to NBC News, Rubio said it would be bad for both the U.S. and China if there were any forced change in the status quo with Taiwan. He also says both the U.S. and China want stability and want to avoid misunderstandings that could lead to broader conflict. A federal appeals court will hear an argument today supporting President Trump's effort to punish big law firms. NPR's Kerry Johnson explains Trump has tried to pull some of their security clearances and stop their lawyers from getting into federal buildings.
19: These law firms had once employed people who investigated Donald Trump, like attorneys in the Russia probe, or they had represented causes or clients like the Democratic National Committee. Four of those law firms fought back in court, and they all won before judges who were appointed by a Democratic and Republican president. But this administration says courts cannot tell the president how to handle national security clearances, and they cannot interfere with directives about building access or government contracts.
17: NPR's Kerry Johnson reports. A growing number of Americans say religion is gaining influence in the country. But as NPR's Jason DeRose reports, a new study from Pew Research finds there's a sharp partisan divide over whether people view that influence as good.
20: After decades of people reporting a decline in religious influence on American public life, Pew found that 37% of U.S. adults now say it's on the rise. Views on that influence depend largely on respondents' politics. Three-quarters of Republicans say religion's influence on American life is positive, but fewer than 4 in 10 Democrats say it's a good thing. Pew also found that an increasing portion of U.S. adults, 17%, say they want Christianity to be the official religion of the U.S. The First Amendment to the U.S. Constitution, however, prohibits the establishment of an official religion. Jason DeRose, NPR News.
17: It's NPR.
21: Radio IQ News, I'm Denise Allen, Membrano. Governor Spanberger is praising several bills that she says will help make health care more affordable in Virginia. The governor held a bill signing ceremony at Inova Shar Cancer Institute in Fairfax yesterday. Among the bills signed were measures to lower the out-of-pocket costs for insulin, add infertility treatment and hearing aids to Virginia's essential health benefits, and restrict health care companies from using prior authorizations as a reason to delay or deny treatment. The governor said the new laws will allow Virginia families to get affordable care when they need it. Both of Virginia's Democratic senators voted against confirmation for Kevin Warsh to lead the U.S. Federal Reserve. In a statement, Mark Warner said he voted no, not as a judgment of Warsh's experience, but, quote, because I have serious concerns about whether he will be able to remain fully independent in the face of political pressure from the White House. Warsh, an economist and former central bank governor, was confirmed Wednesday on a 54-45 vote. Health officials are investigating a case of tuberculosis reported in Spotsylvania County. The case reportedly involves someone who goes to Fredericksburg's Chancellor High School and the Spotsylvania Career and Technical Center. Regional investigators and the Spotsylvania County schools are contacting those who may have been exposed. A free event to test for the illness is also planned. And that's your news update. I'm Denise Allen Membreño, Radio IQ News.
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2: Warmer conditions on the horizon for this weekend. Here is your Radio IQ forecast. A mix of sun and clouds along the listening area today. Breezy, especially for those along the Blue Ridge. Cooler than where we've been lately. Highs in the mid-50s to around 70 for Danville and Richmond. This evening, mostly clear overhead tonight as the winds die down. Lows in the upper 30s to upper 40s across the region. 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
22: This is 1A. I'm Jen White. Mayors are uniquely aware of the innovations needed to make their cities run more efficiently. And when it comes to improving city life, from housing to public safety and city services, cost and limited resources can be major obstacles to realizing those innovations. In February, Bloomberg Philanthropies announced the winners of this year's Mayor's Challenge. A $1 million prize was awarded to 24 winners from 20 countries, representing 35 million people. They were selected from 630 entries. 1A spoke to some of the winners of the challenge at Bloomberg's City Lab conference in Madrid, Spain. The summit was held in April and convened mayors from across the globe to talk about the latest in city planning. I sat down with Fico Soto, mayor of Pasig in the Philippines, Lauren McClain, the Democratic mayor of Boise, Idaho, and Jordan Hill Lewis, the mayor of Cape Town, South Africa. The winners were chosen for the approaches they took to solving specific problems in their cities. I began by asking each mayor what the support of the program means for them and the cities they represent. Here's what they said, starting with Mayor Soto.
23: Well, it really means a lot. And first and foremost, it helps to push us innovate a little bit more and to think outside the box. I mean, our project is a floating park in the Pasig River, trying to create more open spaces, being creative in how we do it. And left to our own devices, we'd probably do things how we've always done things. But through the Mayor's Challenge of Bloomberg, we're pushed to do things a little bit more differently.
22: Mayor McClain, what about for Boise?
24: You know, I'd say just overall, before getting into the specifics of the project, being named one of the winners was just really exciting. And it meant so much. I could see it in the eyes and faces of my staff when we shared the news. And then to see them, even before they got that news, work so hard when we were winners in that first step, the finalists, work hard to create kind of this the pilot, if you will, the first steps of the program in that section, but then to hear that they had won. It'll be transformational for my city when we complete this work, but it's been really transformational for my staff.
22: And Mayor Hill Lewis for Cape Town.
25: I echo a lot of that. I think it's been hugely encouraging for the staff, who the teams of professionals who deal with really tough urban situations in the in a developing world, global South city. And I could just see how deeply encouraged and moved they were to have that recognition and that help. And it's really tackling a project that is going to meaningfully improve the quality of life of the city's poorest people, and which I think is replicable elsewhere in the world. So it was just a great experience to win, and I'm very grateful to Bloomberg Philanthropies.
22: Municipal budgets are historically, well, tight. I think it's fair to say you are often working with fewer resources than you actually need. So what does it mean to have an opportunity to pilot a program before building it out to scale? Mayor McClain?
24: Yeah, that's a great question, because especially nowadays, our budgets are becoming more constrained with rising costs. Our cities and region is one of the fastest growing in the country, so we have more people to serve. And the extras are the things that come off the plate, right? And when we're looking at tight budgets and they're basic things that we have to deliver on as a city, the things that we want to do become harder to do. And with this a prize, it makes it possible for us to tackle something that we're really excited about, but that likely would, in this time of really tight budgets, have to go by the wayside.
3: And Mayor Hill Lewis, you're in a city with over 5 million residents. Yes. And so building out a program to scale is an enormous undertaking. So having this opportunity to try it first, test it, see if it works, and then expand it to the rest of the city, yep. What does that mean for you?
25: It's absolutely invaluable. We've got 1.2 million residents out of those 5 million that are living in informal settlements, which might not be a term familiar to listeners, but it's essentially people who live in, lean-to homes made of tin and wood that they've built themselves. It's very common in cities in the developing world, obviously very uncommon in the US. And that is where this project is located. Working in a community like that, delivering greater dignity, delivering better quality of life, is unbelievably tough. There's no predictable grid pattern. There's no formally laid out services like you're in my neighborhood. And so that having the ability to just really get down to the nitty-gritty and test something and try it until you get it right before you replicate it and waste money, that is just a super, super valuable. And in our case, the pilot is complete already and has been tremendously successful, which is also satisfying.
3: I want to get into some of the specifics of your projects. Mayor Soto, you worked with community members to address the chronic flooding in Pasig, and it's an issue that persists in the cities. Residents have sort of learned to live with the flood season. Explain a bit about the flooding challenges in Pasig.
23: Right, so our city is actually named after the river. The river traverses through six different cities, but interestingly enough, we're the city that's named after it. And so our origin story sort of is like tied, whether we like it or not, to the river. Unfortunately, in recent decades, flooding has become worse. And so from a place where people play, in the riverside, and where people swim, or they grew up around the area, now people are more afraid of the river, understandably so. And after the bigger floods, particularly in 2009, we've disconnected the people who live by the rivers to the river, and there are now river walls and such. So part of our project is really trying to reconnect people to our history, to our heritage, to our culture, and to the river again through these, by being creative. And we can't just remove the walls, but we can reconnect them by being creative in this.
3: And how important was it to have residents be a part of how this project was developed and implemented?
23: Yeah, I always say that our project is a floating park, but it's really a community engagement program disguised as a floating park project. The focus here is engaging our citizens in problem solving to come up with solutions that work for them in a sustainable manner. So it's not just like we're thinking of something and we're going to implement it, whether you like it or not. No, we're working with you, working with the people to figure out solutions to them.
3: Now, Mayor McLean in Boise, the challenge your city was presented with had to do with energy costs. When did you realize the scale of the energy cost problem and how it was related to broader questions around affordability in Boise?
24: When we look at affordability in Boise, we're thinking about the monthly budget of our residents. I mean, you've got limited dollars that you've got to figure out how to spend. And so some of that goes to housing, which we're addressing. A lot of that also goes to utilities. You've got transportation, all those pieces. So in my mind, and in the minds of our residents who are trying to make these tough decisions, utilities and housing go hand in hand in the affordability equation. And so we wanted to come up with a project that would allow us to connect those two in real time. So by talking with residents, hearing from them, stories that they, cut off groceries at the end of the month to make sure that they could pay their multiple utility bills is really impactful. And so we set out to take advantage of a clean heat system we have, a direct source geothermal system that provides clean heat to 100 buildings downtown, but it's never been used for multifamily housing, affordable housing. We wanted to come up with a way to provide this affordable clean heat to folks living in affordable housing.
3: And Mayor Hill Lewis, Resident participation is also a central part of Cape Town's approach to addressing waste management. 10% of the city's residents, more than 5 million people, we should note again, live in these 649 informal settlements. You described them for us earlier. So when it comes to waste management, things are challenging for your city. So talk about some of the other challenges to providing city services to all those people.
25: Unbelievably challenging. I kept visiting this one particular informal settlement, and every time I just left downhearted. And eventually I said, you know what, something is not working here. And I can't keep putting another $10 million, another $10 million behind this problem. It's not sustainable. And I did a little informal, I literally just went and knocked on some doors. And I said, can I chat to you about what's not working here? One of the first mothers that I spoke to said, well, the people who collect the waste, they don't even clock that it's a waste contractor. They just see it as the city staff. So they see, you know, the city people that collect the waste never come down my street. They only stop at the corner down there. And if I don't come to them, then they don't collect my waste. Within just the first few conversations, I realized we've got this totally the wrong way around. We are doing this top-down design of a system which applies to, again, to a formal neighborhood and works perfectly in a formal neighborhood, but just doesn't work in this context, and we've got to go the other way around. Mm.
23: I have a question. Mayor, I'm so impressed at what you're doing in Cape Town with bottom-up problem-solving, but has there ever been a time where the community came up with solutions that didn't work, or has it always worked so far?
25: So far, I must say, this pilot has been a tremendous success. Wow. So just one of the most heartening and satisfying things is going back to that same informal settlement today about 15 months later after those first conversations, and it is clean. It is clean and tidy and spotless. The parks are open again where they were just strewn with litter and rubbish before. It's all credit to that community who've really come alongside us.
23: Right. The reason I'm asking is that I'm actually thinking about implementing what they did in Cape Town in Pasig City. And my experience is sometimes our technical experts and the people inside the city government, when we do community engagement, sometimes there's sort of friction in the opinions, and you know, the people who say, no, you should do it this way, our experts or our people in-house will say, no, that's not gonna work. So I was wondering how sort of that played out. But it's good to hear that it's been working. We're definitely gonna try it.
3: 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We sat down with them at the Bloomberg City Lab Summit in April in Madrid, Spain. Coming up, how are the mayors hoping to address housing issues in their cities? I'm Jen White. This is 1A from WAMU and NPR.

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3: In the past 5 years, Pakistan's use of solar power has skyrocketed.
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7: This is 1A. I'm Jen White. Today, we're sharing our exclusive conversation from the CityLab Summit in Madrid. We spoke with a few of Bloomberg Philanthropy's 2025 Mayor's Challenge winners. The program provides funds to mayors across the globe to address their biggest city planning projects. We sat down with Lauren McClain, the Democratic mayor of Boise, Idaho, Vico Soto, he's the mayor of Pasig in the Philippines, and Jordan Hill Lewis, the mayor of Cape Town, South Africa. I asked the mayors about how they're addressing one of the biggest challenges when it comes to fulfilling their ideas for their cities, cost. Here's what they said.
8: As costs become more constrained, it's harder and harder for our city to engage in affordable housing work because we don't have funds from the state. But so that's why with this project and the housing land trust model that we've taken, it reduces the costs that the city has to expend. So we had the land. And we said, okay, we know we have goals of 1,250 affordable homes by this year, and we have more goals moving forward. And so we're going to put our land out for the best proposals. So the land is the city's, and we rent that to the developer. But then the developer is paying to build and coming up with that capital stack. He's using low-income housing tax credits for some of that. He takes out the loans. We've provided the land. And now when we think about the heating structure, this prize helps us advance this in a way because we didn't have that $1 million to figure out how we would extend the system and then build the prototypes to create this new billing model. That'll help us do that. But as the keeper of this utility, this is a Boise City utility from a geothermal perspective, we have the infrastructure in place once we have the model and the way to do it to be able to maintain the provision of heat to this development, and then we really hope ultimately to bring this to up to 10,000 more homes throughout the city for those that live above the geothermal system where we can expand it.
7: This makes me wonder about the communication strategy you've each used around these programs, because there's the infrastructure or the logistical side of the work, but there's also, especially I'm thinking in Cape Town and to a lesser degree perhaps in Boise, there's also just perhaps the, cultural is not the right word, but there is a behavioral component attached to it as well. So how did you approach that with your residents? So it's like, we're going to do this new thing, but this is what it requires of you.
9: Firstly, I think residents have to believe that you actually want to have a better quality of life for them, that you're invested in this and that you want to really try and help solve this, because when you've lived in really tough living conditions and unhygienic living conditions for the longest time, you might think, well, this is just the way it is. This is how you grow up. And there's lots of kids who have lived their entire lives like that growing up. So having a conversation with the community to say, let's figure out a way that it doesn't have to be like this, that you can have your kids playing in clean streets. You can actually, that park over there that is now just a dump site, it can be a park. Let's do this together. But if we do this, we set up the system, we agree to hire these folk and redesign this whole thing, then we have to agree together that we're going to keep it clean, that we're going to, you know, try and stamp out the illegal dumping. And that has, by and large, as I said, it's early days. We're 12 or 15 months in. It has worked. Of course, with this prize, we're now going to try and scale it up to many other informal settlements and some much larger ones. So the social challenge and the communications challenge, the buy-in challenge becomes, multiplied. But that's hopefully that's the point of being in politics. If you're not going to tackle difficult things and try and improve things, then what are you really doing?
7: Well, I want to get into some of the specifics of your programs and Mayor Soto. The idea of these floating parks. I haven't seen images of it yet, but. Describe what these would look like.
10: Well, we're not 100% final with the design yet. And actually, we were talking about prototyping earlier and how it's important to try things on a small scale first. We're just trying to be creative. Initially, we saw unused barges in the Pasig River. Pasig used to be very industrial, now less and less. So we saw a lot of barges that were just parked on the sides of the river. Unfortunately, it looks like it worked. The barges work as a prototype, but maintenance seems to be it's going to be too expensive. So we were connected by our Bloomberg coach to a Danish architect who taught us a different technology that we can use, concrete floating pontoons. So, and that's what we're looking at now, and hopefully we finalize the design by this year and build by 2027.
7: Is there any concern about the safety of the water in the Pasig River? Because, I mean, you're talking about waterways that are rising after flooding.
10: Yeah, exactly. And that's

0: were in the floating park. So we had to, you know, work with engineers, architects, urban planners, and other people with more know-how to make sure that it's safe and not dizzying.
1: Now, Mayor McLean, Boise's solution to high utility bills, as you mentioned, is the city's geothermal heating system. Just explain a little bit more about how it will work and how it will lower costs.
2: So we have the largest direct source geothermal system in the country, the sixth largest in the world, and it heats 100 buildings downtown. Our city system does, but then it's also neat. The state capitol has a system. The Veterans Administration has a system. Then there's a private system that was the first in the world, built by residents about 100 years ago. Our system right now heats buildings, it heats City Hall, but we haven't used it to heat multifamily housing because the sub-metering issues present a problem. How are you going to kind of charge folks equitably and equally for just the heat that comes off water that runs through a system? So what happens is really hot water comes up, we pipe it through buildings, and it heats. So this expansion will allow us to try for the first time in the country, actually, a system that would heat 300 homes within a multifamily housing development, affordable homes. And the reason it saves money is because it's a clean, renewable heat that the city has the utility system for. And so they would be charged for the heating costs that actually we can show save quite a bit of money in the winter when you're using the system. And we're doing some feasibility work to see if ultimately we can use this in other housing developments for cooling, which would save even more money.
1: Were there infrastructure changes that had to happen at the city level to make this possible?
2: Yes, so a couple of things. First off, the big infrastructure changes, we have to extend the system. So that's a piece. We have a housing land trust program in the city where we put to meet our affordable housing goals, we look at the land that we have as a city that could be better used for homes than something else, and then put it out for the best proposals from private developers. And so we're working in partnership with a multifamily housing developer on city land. It's across from Boise State University, but the system isn't there. So that's the first infrastructure piece, is you got to just extend the pipes so you've got hot water over there. And then once it gets to the building, the infrastructure is, of course, the buildings are built differently because now you're heating with geothermal rather than a natural gas system. And then for the city, as the utility, we have to figure out how to bill for all these different individual units versus just for one building. And so that's what this first cycle, when we were finalists, the prototyping allowed us and my team to do, is figure out how that sub-metering and the billing would work, and while working with the developer to ensure that everything's set up right for the system to move into the building.
1: Mayor Hill-Lewis, you mentioned that you tested your waste management program in Dunoon, and that's a township that's north of Cape Town, or in the north of Cape Town. Waste management diverted 36% of organic waste, 51% of recyclable waste left by illegal dumping, but you also created 26 new jobs as part of that initiative. So how important was it to create employment opportunities in addition to creating a new waste management system?
3: All of those jobs came from the local community, which was very important to get the buy-in from the community where unemployment is very high. Unemployment in that community is probably north of 50%. So that was really, really important. And then the primary purpose was not job creation. But we really wanted to show that, when you care about a clean community, when you care about recycling diversion, collecting plastics properly, that there is actually economic activity there, that you can sustain those jobs because of the recycling value of everything you collect. So I think it's an important aspect. It's not the core aspect, but a very important aspect of making this a success.
1: We're talking to Jordan Hill-Lewis. He's the mayor of Cape Town, South Africa. Vico Soto, mayor of Pasig in the Philippines. And Lauren McLean, the mayor of Boise, Idaho. I'm Jen White. You're listening to 1A. In hearing each of you describe your programs, there's a very strong connection to the issue of housing, which I think almost every mayor I speak to talks about. And Mayor Soto, when you look at the project you're developing in Pasig City, How does that connect to the housing challenges you face there and ensuring that residents can live across their lifespans in that city despite some of the challenges around flooding and perhaps affordability?
0: Well, housing is also a big challenge for us. We also have

0: very large informal settler communities, not as large as Cape Towns, but on a smaller scale, we do have that problem as well. And one of the things that we had to take into consideration when doing this project was, you know, we have to keep the people safe. That's the number one thing. We're very careful in how we do projects because a lot of the people in Pasig City actually live very near the river. And that's also precisely the reason why river walls were put up. So we're not just going to tear down the walls. We're not going to if we relocate them, it's going to be impossible. So we have to figure out ways to upgrade communities, without upheaving everything, as well as making it more livable for people. So actually this project, the primary objective is really to, increase the level of livability in the city by creating more open spaces where kids can play, where the elderly can just hang out, which currently they don't have.
1: And Mayor Hill-Lewis, in Cape Town, housing costs have risen by 38% in the last 6 years. According to a report released by the city, last year, 70% of Cape Town's housing stock is being used by short-term rentals and houses. But you've said in the past that banning companies like Airbnb, it doesn't work for your city because of the tourism revenue they bring in. So what solutions are you looking at to address the broader housing issues faced by Cape Town?
2: Yeah, so, Cape Town, like most cities in the global south, I have no doubt it's the same in your city, Mayor, is often a story of two cities side by side. I sometimes say, Cape Town is half Munich, half Mumbai, because we have this really well-developed, really quite wealthy part of the city where there's a very healthy housing market, very desirable places to live along the coast and around the mountains, and it's absolutely beautiful. And that's the area of the city, by the way, where there's so much tourist accommodation, right on the coastline. And then you've got this city where a million people plus are living in informality. So we've got, in a sense, two opposite housing challenges. On the one, you've got young professionals who are trying to live in that formalized and established part of the city where housing costs are rising sharply because Cape Town is a desirable place to live and its tourism economy is absolutely booming. And on the other side, we've got this huge number of people who can't afford any housing at all, and we need to deliver fully subsidized housing, basically state-provided housing. And then we have the thing that underlies it all, and this is why we can't think of simplistic solutions around short-term rentals and so on. The biggest thing is unemployment. So the one part of our economy that is booming and providing so many new jobs is tourism. We've got so many tourists, and I'm very grateful, so many more American tourists. American tourism has grown by more than 40% over the last couple of years, owing to those new flight connections. So we're so grateful for that. And now 220,000 people in the city work in the tourism economy. It's a massive job provider. So there's no way that we can talk about kind of shutting down the tourism economy or doing anything to impinge its growth. What we need actually is to talk about how do we double it again, because I want 450,000 people working in the tourism economy, not just 220,000. So ideally in Cape Town's future, we'll have many more tourists, hopefully many more of them from the States. We'll have many more tourism jobs, and then people will be able to afford more housing.
1: But do you worry that the increased tourism will also drive up costs for residents? So how are you balancing the two?
2: We're undoubtedly, we're seeing that happen. That's exactly what we're seeing happen. The most desirable neighborhoods, the tourist visitor neighborhoods, the housing costs are skyrocketing. And so what we have tried to do is focus on the only sustainable way to stabilize housing costs. And that is to make it easier to build things in the city. Yes, Cape Town has a beautiful natural heritage. We can't interfere with that. But it also should not be taking 2 or 3 years to get a permit to build anything. And that's what's happening. We also do have a program. I was interested to hear Mayor McLean saying the same thing about releasing city land. So we do have some old large parking lots in the city. some unused land in those desirable neighborhoods that we are releasing for affordable housing, strictly for affordable housing. And some of those projects are coming to construction right now, which is encouraging to see. In total, there are a couple thousand units, which sounds like a lot, but in the scale of a city of 5 million, the only sustainable thing we can do is make it much easier for the large-scale providers of new housing stock to do so more cheaply and quickly.
1: We're sharing our conversation with three of the winners of the Bloomberg Philanthropies Mayor's Challenge. We sat down at the CityLab Summit in Madrid last month. We spoke to Vico Soto, Mayor of Pasig in the Philippines, Laura McLean, Mayor of Boise, Idaho, and Jordan Hill Lewis, the Mayor of Cape Town, South Africa. Still to come, how do mayors hope to see their projects last beyond their terms? And what cooperation will they have with state and national governments to see their ideas through? I'm Jen White. This is 1A.

0: Warmer conditions on the horizon for this weekend. Here's your Radio IQ forecast. A mix of sun and clouds along the listening area today. Breezy, especially for those along the Blue Ridge. Cooler than where we've been lately. Highs in the mid-50s to around 70 for Danville and Richmond. This evening, mostly clear overhead tonight as the winds die down. Lows in the upper 30s to upper 40s across the region. 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
5: Back to our conversation in a moment, but first a heads up about tomorrow. President Trump is in Beijing for a high-stakes summit with Chinese leader Xi Jinping. It's the first visit to China by a U.S. president since 2017 during Trump's first term. Tomorrow on the Friday News Roundup, we'll get into what the meeting is revealing about the U.S. and China relationship and China's role in the Iran war. We also want to hear from you. What questions do you have about the president's China trip? Call 855-236-1212. Or leave a message with our app, 1A Vox Pop, and we'll talk more tomorrow. Let's get back to our exclusive conversation from Madrid, Spain, with the winners of Bloomberg Philanthropy's Mayor's Challenge. We sat down with Jordan Hill Lewis. He's the mayor of Cape Town, South Africa. Fico Soto, mayor of Pasig in the Philippines. And Lauren McLean, the mayor of Boise, Idaho. Mayors are uniquely positioned to connect residents to the work governments are tasked with doing for us. People may lose trust in national politics, politicians, and institutions, but their relationship with local leaders and local government is often quite different. In the U.S., trust in the federal government has been declining for decades. According to the most recent survey from the Pew Research Center's National Election Study, only 17% of Americans trust the federal government to do the right thing just about always or most of the time. I asked Democratic Mayor McLean of Boise, Idaho, about the work she has to do to build trust with her residents. Here's what she said.
6: It is so important that to me that we demonstrate that government works for people. Because in this time of rising division, a lack of connection that people have to each other, they question more and more whether government's working. In order for our community to work at a time of rapid growth, to keep the soul of the city as it is, as we change, I have to be talking and listening to people. My team has to be demonstrating how much we care also about being a safe and welcoming city that addresses housing, that creates safe places for kids to play, that connects people by doing things as simply as planting trees so that people get outside and know their neighbors and feel a sense of connection. And then that helps us as well continue to demonstrate how much we care about the work and about the place that I call home, in our constant desire to strengthen the fabric of our community and the trust we have with one another.
5: Mayor Hill-Lewis, what about for you? How much time do you find yourself spending just having the kinds of conversations Mayor McLean just described to help encourage people to trust the governmental system.
7: I really echo what Mayor McLean has said. It is really so important. And as I said, there's lots of people in South Africa who have been so let down. Remember, we've just come out of 35 years ago, transition into democracy from apartheid. And there's a lot of people who feel, this has not delivered what we thought the promise was. And they've lost hope. And so I think that is just a fundamental part of rebuilding that trust with the citizenry. I think a really important part of it is just getting stuff done. Yeah. So showing that you can that you can be trusted, rather than talking about it too much, because they've heard politicians talking about it and then coming and going over and over again. So just solving problems and showing that when you say something, you're going to do it, and that you're not going to overpromise and underdeliver. That, I think, builds trust over time.
5: Well, Philippine President Ferdinand Marcos Jr. revealed in 2024 that a government flood control program worth $9.2 billion had been plagued by corruption. And an internal audit found many of the 10,000 projects his government had overseen since 2022 had been shoddily built or not built at all. And Filipinos protested across the country last year over the corruption. More than 200 people died last year in the Philippines due to flooding. So, Mayor Soto, how does corruption on the national level affect public trust in the government at the local level?
8: For us mayors, what really matters is, or not even for us mayors, for the people in our localities and our cities, what they care about is if you've delivered the service or not.
5: But does it have an effect, that level of corruption have an effect on your ability to provide the services your residents need?
8: Well, obviously it has some effect, but again, at the end of the day, what people care about is, did the local government deliver the services that it's supposed to deliver? Did it deliver when my parents were sick? You know, did the local government help in paying my hospital bills? Things like that. So that's really what the people care about. And so we just have to focus on, there are things we can't control. What happens in the national level, yes, we can help, we can contribute, but at the end of the day, there are things beyond our jurisdiction and beyond our control. We try to do our part. Even you mentioned the corruption scandal that rocked our nation starting last year, but we try to help solve the problem, we try to help expose the problem, but there are certain things that we just can't control. That's the reality of it. So we have to focus on delivering services and trying our best to be an example of government that delivers. And, I'd like to think that we've been successful. Obviously, we've had our share of failures as well. But I think all in all, we've been progressing pretty well. And because of that, the people trust the local government. Or, they can correct me if I'm wrong, but I think the people in Pasig City have a high level of trust in government because they see that we're, maybe not 100% perfect. We haven't delivered 100% efficiently, but they've seen the progress and they've seen what we're trying to do. They've seen our level of transparency in our work. They've seen how we're trying to do things, even more than what we're trying to do. They've seen how we're trying to do things and how it's been delivering results. So despite everything that's happening at the national level, we're still able to work properly. We're still able to move forward. And these things, we talked earlier about community engagement, or as we like to call it, people's participation. That's a big part of why we're doing this, to build trust with the people, to get solutions that are inclusive and responsive to their needs and not just, solutions and projects that are from the top down. So everything that we're doing, even when we're talking about floating parks, even when we're talking about linear parks and riverside redevelopment, it inevitably includes a level of trust building and making sure that we're a government that delivers.
5: These floating parks and Pasig will be a major engineering and construction undertaking. Do you see the potential for job opportunities for your residents?
8: So the primary objective of our project isn't necessarily job generation, but it will create some local economic activity in the area. You know, bringing people together in general is going to create local economic activity. We're going to have even our investment office is going to work with the parks team, have some stalls there, offer microfinance loans and things like that. So it is going to generate some economic activity as well.
5: And Mayor McLean, did you have work to do convincing residents that geothermal energy was going to work for their homes, that it was going to be as reliable as other sources of energy they were accustomed to?
6: I mean, everybody that lives or works downtown knows that we have the system and there's great pride in the system. Now, and people embrace the system. Where we had to work with and have conversations about expanding the system was actually with the developer, because this will be a new kind of development for this developer. And I really appreciate the conversations we've had about their interest in trying something new, but also the challenges that it presents. And then we got to work in trying to figure out, even before we had this opportunity to apply for this prize, whether or not there was a way that we could work together to make this happen. And so there was curiosity on his part, a willingness to share the challenges that he had in working with us to provide affordable homes. And then my team was really great at getting to work to try to figure out, you know, where we could meet together and make this happen. Now, with residents, my team knew that this was so important. I knew that this was so important. As I talk with Boiseans around the city, like how affordability is really impacting them. I ran 6 years ago on affordable housing and making sure that, you know, we had enough homes that folks could afford at Boise budgets, and continue to be so focused on that work. And it's amazing to open homes now that are affordable. But in this case, as utility costs have risen, we're hearing more from residents of those tough stories. I'm going to, you know, at the end of the month, groceries are going to be set aside to make sure I can pay that bill. Others just recognizing, as my staff sat down with them and talked about the potential savings if they had geothermal heat in their apartment, their reaction was what told us that, yes, this is something that we've got to try to do once and then figure out how to bring to scale. And so for them, they will see savings. And for us, we know that that is what they need. So it really is driving our desire to figure this out.
5: I'm really curious to hear each of you describe how you're building these projects or really anything you're working on so that it has a life beyond your time in office. And that kind of sustainability, I think, has to be built into the foundation of any project like this. So it survives from one administration to the next. I'll come to you first, Mayor Hill Lewis.
7: So I think in a large city, so much of the mayor's job is talking to the city teams about culture and about the standards that we should expect of the public service. So I will not be able to meet all 34,000 staff members in the city team in my term of office, probably even in two terms of office. But what I can do is try to leave a legacy where everyone understands what the standard expected of the city government and the public service should be. And the culture of care, most importantly, that's the one that I talk about most often. Because, you know, in my book, it's not possible to, if we just stick with this example, to go to an informal settlement and to see our fellow residents living in those conditions time and time again, year after year, decade after decade, and not say, no, we're going to change this. We're going to change this fundamentally. And so I just feel like if people have that basic commitment to an ethic of care and to very high standards that we have to try and be the best that we can be, and not settle for mediocrity, then that's actually going to be the most powerful legacy that you can leave. Because every program can be undone, every budget can be cancelled, everything that you think is set can be disrupted. Hopefully, if you can get that cultural and care DNA into the organization, that's much harder to disrupt and uproot.
5: We're talking to Jordan Hill Lewis. He's the mayor of Cape Town, South Africa. Vico Soto, mayor of Pasig in the Philippines. And Lauren McLean, the mayor of Boise, Idaho. I'm Jen White. You're listening to 1A. Mayor McLean, what about for you as you think about your project's life beyond your time in office?
6: You know, I think the mayor brought up a really important point, this is about delivering service for residents to meet the needs that they have today while setting up systems for tomorrow and beyond, whether it be developing affordable homes well in partnership with developers, whether it be figuring out rules to get out of the way so more homes can be built, setting goals to make sure that every kiddo can walk safely to a park within 10 minutes. Those are things that matter today, but I know will matter tomorrow, and it'll be carried on by the people of Boise. The time that I serve as mayor is temporary, yet the people at the city of Boise, our employees, are there for their careers. And they are the people that will continue to deliver the service. They share a deep commitment to our residents. I see it, I feel it when I walk through City Hall and through fire stations and police stations, that they are there to serve and they'll continue to serve.
5: And Mayor Soto, how are you thinking about the longevity of these floating parks? Climate change continues to evolve and affect our world. So there may be a time when the parks need to change in some way to continue to meet residents' needs. So how are you building that into your thinking?
8: Right. I'll digress a little bit. In my first month as mayor back in 2019, I visited a fairly new clinic that was built by the previous administration. And we went inside and the city health officer told me, "Mayor, there are 6 beds in this room. But if the door over here was moved 2 meters to the right, we could have had 9 beds." Mm-hmm. And I think a big part of what we've done in the last 7 years was really to build our institutions to become better in terms of better planning, consultation between the engineering department and the so-called end users who are going to use the buildings and the projects. It's the same thing that we're trying to do with the river parks or the floating parks, consulting everyone, making sure that the design is inclusive and has the input from the community and the people who are actually going to use it. I'm finishing up my term. My constituents often get mad at me these days when I say I'm excited to end my term in 2028. We're term limited. We're only allowed 3 terms of 3 years. So I'm ending my 9 years in June 30, 2028. So I have to think about continuity. I have to think about sustainability of programs. Certain things can change when new administrations come in. And that's okay to some extent, but we want to make sure that the good things, especially the positive reforms that we've started in institutional thinking about, you know, long-term positive changes, even with procurement, with the planning of the city budget, we've included people, even civil society organizations, opening up our budget to the scrutiny and suggestions of civil society. I think that's really, you know, the meat of what we've established. Yeah, we've had infrastructure projects. The floating park is going to be great. But at the end of the day, the legacy that we're going to leave is the systems that we've improved that will allow for better services in the future.
5: That was Vico Soto, mayor of Pasig in the Philippines. Laura McLean, she's the Democratic mayor of Boise, Idaho. And Jordan Hill Lewis, the mayor of Cape Town, South Africa. They each were awarded $1 million from Bloomberg Philanthropies as part of this year's Mayor's Challenge. We spoke to them at the Bloomberg CityLab Conference in Madrid, Spain last month. Remember, the 1A podcast is a great way to catch up on anything you might have missed. It's where you'll find our best guests and stories each day. Today's producers were Arfi Getty and Maya Garg. This program comes to you from WAMU, part of American University in Washington, distributed by NPR. I'm Jen White. Todd Zwillick is with you tomorrow for the Friday News Roundup. Hope you tune in. Thanks for listening, and we'll talk more soon. This is 1A.

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5: The American story is complex and messy, and its telling often incomplete. 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From WAMU and NPR in Washington, this is 1A. Hi, I'm Jen White. Today on 1A, we take two road trips together. First, with New York Times bestselling author Isaac Fitzgerald. His new book, American Rambler, Walking the Trail of Johnny Appleseed, takes us on a cross-country journey, much of it on foot. Along the way, Fitzgerald looks to uncover the truth behind the mythology of the American origin story and uncovers truths about himself. Later, the Library of Congress today announced the new inductees to its National Recording Registry. We kick off our Sounds of America series with a trip to the National Audiovisual Conservation Center. That's after this news.
6: Live from NPR News in Washington, I'm Corva Coleman. Chinese President Xi Jinping hosted President Trump for a state banquet in Beijing. This came after their day of meetings. Both countries released statements. China said the issue of Taiwan should not be mishandled. That could risk conflict between the U.S. and China. During his banquet remarks, Xi emphasized cooperation. He's heard here through an interpreter.
7: We both believe that the China-U.S. relationship is the most important bilateral relationship in the world. We must make it work and never mess it up. Both China and the United States stand to gain from cooperation and lose from confrontation.
6: The White House released a statement also emphasizing cooperation, but it made no mention of Taiwan. During his banquet remarks, President Trump offered the Chinese leader and the First Lady an invitation.
8: Thank you again, President Xi, for this beautiful welcome. And tonight it is my honor to extend an invitation to you and Madam Peng to visit us at the White House this September 24th. And we look forward to it.
6: Trump departs China tomorrow. The Trump administration is withholding $1.3 billion in Medicaid payments to California. NPR's Jacqueline Diaz reports the administration is demanding that states prosecute Medicaid fraud.
9: Vice President J.D. Vance announced these actions as part of his role as the administration's fraud czar. He said the White House is targeting California because it isn't taking fraud seriously. The administration is sending letters to all 50 states. It's threatening to freeze funding to the state's Medicaid programs unless they aggressively go after Medicaid fraud. As part of this crackdown, the administration is also imposing a six-month freeze on some new Medicare enrollments by hospice and home care providers. Jacqueline Diaz, NPR News.
6: There's a new name for a medical condition that affects more than 170 million women worldwide. NPR's Allison Aubrey reports it's now called polyendocrine metabolic ovarian syndrome.
10: The syndrome is characterized by fluctuations in hormones and weight, as well as reproductive issues and skin conditions. For many years, it's been called polycystic ovary syndrome, or PCOS. But many women who struggle with the condition do not have an increase in abnormal cysts on the ovary. And this led to delays in diagnosis when doctors or patients did not know to look for the broader set of symptoms. Experts say it's important that the new name avoid reproductive terms that can heighten stigma and lead to confusion. A transition period will include an education and awareness campaign, the journey of the name change to polyendocrine metabolic ovarian syndrome is documented in a report in The Lancet. Allison Aubrey, NPR News.
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11: Radio IQ News, I'm Denise Allen Membrano. A proposed constitutional amendment protecting abortion rights is facing legal challenges, Michael Pope reports.
12: Virginia law currently requires parental consent for minors seeking abortions. But the language in a proposed constitutional amendment guarantees abortion rights to every individual, prompting a lawsuit from attorneys at the Founding Freedoms Law Center, charging that the ballot language is misleading because they say it would eliminate parental consent. The amendment was introduced by House Majority Leader Charnel Herring of Alexandria.
13: People make arguments, and we'll see what the court says.
12: Well, so they were saying that the ballot language is misleading, specifically on the issue of the... In case you couldn't hear it there, Herring said, "I disagree," as she walked away. Senator Jennifer Boyce was willing to say a little more. Boyce is a Democrat from Herndon who introduced the amendment in the Senate.
14: The constitutional amendment is silent on the issue of parental notification.
12: Olivia Gans Turner at the Virginia Society for Human Life disagrees with that characterization.
15: Well, it's not silent in the sense that it means that anyone, adult or minor, would be able to have access to abortions.
12: Voters will consider the proposed constitutional amendment on abortion rights in November unless the legal challenges are successful. I'm Michael Pope.
11: A new park and ride area has opened in Montgomery County. WDBJ Television reports the new lot near Interstate 81, exit 114 along Route 8, has nearly 80 parking spots in addition to bike racks and a bus shelter. It also includes a bus stop for Blacksburg Transit. I'm Denise Allen Membrano, Radio IQ News.
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17: Warmer conditions on the horizon for this weekend. Here's your Radio IQ forecast. A mix of sun and clouds along the listening area today. Breezy, especially for those along the Blue Ridge. Cooler than where we've been lately. Highs in the mid-50s to around 70 for Danville and Richmond. This evening, mostly clear overhead tonight as the winds die down. Lows in the upper 30s to upper 40s across the region. 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
18: This is 1A. I'm Jen White. How do you learn about the United States? Not just the big cities, but the small towns, the tucked away places you might drive past without knowing they're there. How do you separate truth from legend and figure out what's missing from the story this country tells about itself? Here's what one of you thinks.
19: I really, truly believe that the only genuine way to appreciate where you're from is to see everywhere else. It shows in the differences that we have in different areas of the country and the world. But also, it shows the similarities. You know, there's things that kind of just echo the places I've grown up. And, you know, that there's places that I remind me of where I grew up that I seek out and I look for, you know, diners, mom and pop shops, hole in the walls. I'm taking Denver with me everywhere I go, the things that I loved about it, and even the things that I missed when I was away and further from home.
18: Thanks for that message. Author Isaac Fitzgerald found himself on a journey, much of it on foot, from Massachusetts to Indiana. Along the way, he grappled with the stories we tell about this country, its complexity and mythology, and the story he tells about himself and the people he loves. He captured his experience in the new book, American Rambler, Walking the Trail of Johnny Appleseed. Isaac is also the author of the New York Times bestselling memoir, Dirtbag Massachusetts. He drove to Washington, D.C., and joins us in studio to talk about his new book. Isaac, welcome back to the program.
16: Jen, thank you so much for having me back. I'm so excited to talk with you.
18: Me too. Well, we'd love to hear from you. If you took a long trip by foot or otherwise, and it changed the way you look at the world, tell us about it, 1A@WAMU.org. So, Isaac, I was thinking about our conversation from nearly 4 years ago about Dirtbag Massachusetts. And in that memoir, you're trying to put the pieces of your past together to help you make sense of your present. And the last time we spoke, you said this about your religious upbringing.
20: When I move through the world, I know I am carrying Catholic teachings with me. No matter what my relationship is with the official organization, with the institution, I know love, kindness, taking care of your neighbor, trying to extend the empathy that you would hope others would extend to you is a core philosophy in me, and one that I am in no rush to dismantle.
18: Now your new book, American Rambler, starts with these words: I've been drinking a bit less and praying a lot more than I used to. What was happening in your life when you embarked on this journey?
16: So I was coming to terms with the ways in which, despite maybe a lifetime of trying to separate how I'm different from my parents, the things that I had actually inherited from them. Mm-hmm. And it's so wonderful to hear that clip of our previous conversation because, one, I remember that conversation so fondly. But two, it points to exactly what I was going through, which was kind of this acceptance of a growing interest in faith in myself. So my parents were both religious people and I was raised in the Catholic Worker, but I definitely kind of gotten away from the church, as I mentioned in that clip, while also still keeping some of the teachings. And around the time of the pandemic, which is also when I embraced another inheritance from my parents, which is walking and something I care about deeply, I was doing what I would only admit to myself at the time as talking to the sky. And I would only say that I was talking to the sky. And it took a little time for me to accept, no, Isaac, what you are doing, which you did a lot as a child and which you did a lot as with your parents and a lot especially with your mother, is praying. And it was an acceptance of faith, again, looking however faith looks to you, whether it is through an organization or an institution, or if it is more of that one-on-one talking to the sky or a bond with nature. And I was accepting the fact that I was more and more interested in looking at things bigger than me and holding space for the unknown, because that's so much of what prayer is for me, is it's not just about processing your own thoughts and your own feelings, which it does really help with, but it's also about processing those things that are unknown, that are mysterious and might forever be mysterious. And so that was growing in me at the time, at the beginning of this journey, as was my interest in putting one foot in front of the other, because during the pandemic, they were very much like, outside is an okay place to be. And I was living in New York City at the time, and I started walking 20,000 steps a day.
18: Which is just an amazing amount of distance to travel. But when I think about Dirtbag Massachusetts and American Rambler next to each other, it reads as though walking has become a spiritual ritual mm-hmm. or practice for you in some way. How would you describe it?
16: I describe it as if in a way my body itself is a church. Mm. And walking so often brings me a sense of peace because for many different reasons, but one of the reasons is it feels like what my body was made to do. It's something so simplistic. It costs no money in a world where everything seems to be costing more and more money. And it allows me to explore the world at what my friend Garnett Cadogan, who's a wonderful writer, describes as a human pace. And the ritual of it, the repetition of it, is something that I find very important in my life, as it eases basically what I would call an itchy
20: loud mind. Mm. And it gives me something that I can do instead of sitting around, especially in this age of screens and where it's really tough to look at the news. And instead of just sitting there and wallowing in despair, I get out into the world and I'm able to connect with it in a, again, to use Garnett's phrase, a human pace. And so that is what walking has come to be for me. And it's something that also is a way to connect me, like I said, with my parents. Because when I was growing up, we grew up in a shelter for the unhoused in Boston, run by the Catholic Worker. I spent a lot of time in a soup kitchen called Haley House, and then eventually in a halfway house called John Larry House. But my parents were always taking me out into the woods because that's the vacation we could afford, which is to say a free vacation. But we would go out. Often my father would take me on these big, long walks, and he'd tell me these long, meandering stories because when you're little, you got little legs, and he's trying to get you to keep up with him and not sit on the stump and be like, what are we doing? But genuinely, that connection has been so important to me.
18: The companion on this travel, and I'm calling him a companion, although he wasn't physically there with you, is John Chapman, mm-hmm. who most of us would know as Johnny Appleseed. And he's this complex figure because he at once represents this idealized version of a certain type of American spirit, you know, explorer, entrepreneurial, kind, humble, deeply religious. If you're a person of a certain age, including myself, you'll probably recognize this Disney song, The Lord's Been Good to Me. It's from the 1948 animated Disney short about Johnny Appleseed.

0: why did you want to walk the path he walked?
1: So when the pandemic was happening, I was walking those 20,000 steps a day, and I wrote a piece for The Guardian about it, and it got this explosive reaction, more so than anything else I had written before. So I knew there was something of interest there. I knew that I had tapped into something. So much of the reason why I write is to give other people what books gave me and still continue to give me throughout my life, which is to make me feel less alone in the world. So when I put that piece out, the reaction told me, oh, this is a connection. This is a connecting habit that so many people are interested in. And so I recognized immediately there was something there. And I was talking with my wife, Kelly Farber, and she was like, well, is there some kind of structure, like a container for your next book or scaffolding for you to hang a story on? Because we knew I wanted to keep examining my family's legends. And she was like, is there any walker that was really important to you in your life? And immediately I had this childhood connection with Johnny Appleseed because he was born near where I was born. And when you're young, you get fascinated by anybody that kind of made it out of your area and became a national figure. And I was like, oh, Johnny Appleseed. And she just went, that's not a real guy. That's like Paul Bunyan. And I was like, actually, and he's a real guy. His name is John Chapman. And we immediately looked into him. And there are three things. The walking, he was also a man of faith. And I was very interested in writing more about faith. And the last thing, which was that Disneyfied version that we were just talking about, mm-hmm. and we'll talk more about, mm-hmm. they'll tell you, oh, it was for apple pies. It was apple tarts. It was apples for the horses. Apples, apples, apples. Westward expansion. All good. Apples. No, it was apples for alcohol. It was all alcohol. It was alcohol all the way down. And once I remembered that from Michael Pollan's book, The Botany of Desire, once I remembered that fact, I was like, okay, we have a trifecta here. Here is somebody that I relate to and I want to examine more because I want to separate legends from fact. Let's go.
0: Well, that complexity is really interesting. You write in your book, to live in America is to live in a legend. How do you think the mythology surrounding Chapman's story relates to the broader mythology about this country, especially as we approach this 250th anniversary of the signing of the Declaration of Independence?
1: So that's when so many things started falling into place for me, because one, his path and the where he traveled gave me an excuse to go look at the country at an eye level, which I was very, very excited to do. Again, to kind of walk away from loneliness, to walk away from isolation, because the pandemic had so many of us just sitting around alone. I wanted to go out and look at the country at an eye level. So that was the excuse that it gave me. But once I started researching him properly, that's when I started realizing, oh, he was born around the time of the Revolutionary War. His father was a Minuteman, and the ways in which he got Disneyfied but was such a more complex and therefore interesting character is true to the history that we are taught as children. This country is Disneyfied for us in so many different ways, but it's actually when you look at the complexity that you can experience some of the better parts of it as well. This kind of hope, this inspirational way of looking at the world that we fall short of so often, and that's what I wanted to dive into.
0: We're talking to Isaac Fitzgerald, New York Times bestselling author of the memoir Dirtbag Massachusetts. His new book, American Rambler, Walking the Trail of Johnny Appleseed, is out now. Coming up, loss, grief, and what it means to find the place that feels like home. That's just ahead. This is 1A.

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6: This is 1A. I'm Jen White. We're here with Isaac Fitzgerald. He's the author of the New York Times bestselling memoir, Dirtbag Massachusetts. His new book, American Rambler, Walking the Trail of Johnny Appleseed, is out now. And we were talking about the Disneyfication of Johnny Appleseed. And as you're traveling from Massachusetts to Indiana, this trail he walked, you make note of what's missing. So as you're sharing your experience and the history that evolved along this trail, you're also trying to fill some gaps. As you were writing, how did you wrestle with creating space with the parts of the story that have been erased from American history?
7: So the beauty of history is that actually almost always somebody has told it. Mm-hmm. You just have to know where to look, and you just have to know where to, not just the right questions to ask, but who to ask them of. Because so often people just look at that top line history and they go, oh, well, them's the facts.
6: Right.
7: It's always so much more complex than that. So a few of the things that helped out were historical societies around the way. God bless, historians come in all shapes and sizes, but often in these small towns, we are talking about women who are volunteering to try and keep their communities' histories for the next generation, and also acknowledging the ways in which they are complex. And so I went to so many different historical societies and found more and more information, almost as if they were waiting. Oh, thank you so much for coming in and kind of talking to us about that. The other parts of it, I recognize that in elementary school, it's so often, oh, here's a little Revolutionary War, something, something, something, westward expansion, Civil War, and moving on. And I realized this, the Disneyfication, basically Johnny Appleseed was used as the Mickey Mouse of westward expansion. And there was a lionization of him after his death in a way that I do not think he would have loved, that was used to really wipe under the rug the genocide and brutality that happened as white colonizers moved westward into Native American territories on this, again, manifest destiny action. And those stories are there. It's just about getting to the right books, getting to the right people to talk about those stories, because those stories are not forgotten. It's just not so often taught in public schools. Because again, I think that's part of this book and part of the ways that I look at my own family is there's this want to kind of turn away from the tough stuff and only focus on the bright. But when you look at both together, that's when you get a clearer picture of this country, which again, we're 250 years, it's an experiment. And it's an experiment that so often falls short of its own ideals. But it's in talking about falling short of those own ideals that you can discover some of the better aspects of it. And to ignore complexity, I think, is to really do ourselves a disservice.
6: You know, you find yourself in lots of small towns and rural areas as you're traveling. And sometimes people there are very warm. Sometimes they're not immediately welcoming of this scruffy outsider with a backpack who just sort of wanders in looking for clam chowder or a Dunkin' Donuts matcha latte. But small towns in the U.S. often get flattened in media narratives. They're presented in a certain way, primarily white, often poor, often full of people who are trying to get out. What did you find in your travels that supported or challenged that narrative?
7: So often, it was the best part of the book for me, and it was really where I discovered the most. Again, seeing the country at an eye level, I found so much kindness. I found so much hospitality. I found so much diversity. And yeah, I found a lot of people that were like, I'm just fine. Like, please do not. It's all right. We are happy with our local community economy the way that it is. We watch out for one another. I saw the ways in which America in these overlooked sections are dealing with either drug use issues or lack of health care, and the way that they show up for one another, and often would even show up for a stranger. So Johnny Appleseed never had a home address. He never had a home. He just relied on either sleeping outside or the kindness of strangers who would then become friends. And that was part of my journey. I set out to follow those exact same ideals, which was I was either going to sleep outside or I was going to meet people who opened their home to me. And my father, I won't lie, he was like, well, you're going to get shot. But actually, what I really discovered was a lot of love, kindness, and curiosity out there. Not all the time. There's, of course, always going to be some jerks. But there's so much community out there. And that's why this book, at the beginning, it's me walking in loneliness. But as the book goes on, I hope it feels like it opens up because it is me walking towards community and fellowship.
6: You alluded to some of your family's complicated history. And that's part of this story, too. When you were last on, I asked you what it meant to write a memoir when the story you were sharing wasn't just your own. And here's part of what you said.
7: This book, in my mind, is part of an ongoing conversation. And one of the most important conversations in my life right now is with my parents. And so I got extremely lucky in that they were accepting of this book, and we are still talking about this book. And my mother's reaction especially was so important to me. What she wrote me an email after reading it, and she said, I'm so sorry, which is something I was probably waiting a long, long time to hear without even knowing it. The next line, though, that she said was, I had no idea you were carrying this. And that became so important to me because I got to realize in her shoes how looking at me, my life was going on, I was doing better. She just figured maybe this was all in the rearview mirror. So to talk about sharing my mother's story, which I do very much in this

0: were to take all of some of your worst decisions and worst moments from 25 years ago and put them in a book, how would you feel? And I was trying to show them grace and empathy in that moment. Something I think about all the time is when I was young, they were my whole universe. And 4 years to an 8-year-old is forever.
1: Yeah.
0: 4 years to adults can just be a rough patch. And so there's an imbalance when a parent is having a hard time and the child is having a hard time, much like I was talking about with the short legs and keeping up. And so for me, this book started out as an attempt at showing my parents as more three-dimensional characters, showing my childhood in these more three-dimensional ways. I was going to reference the canoeing trips. I was going to reference the walks that we took in the White Mountains. I was going to reference the camping. And that's how this project really started as well. This kind of ode to the ways in which my family is so much more complex than I sometimes give it credit for. That said, this year was a difficult one for my family. And one of the best things about writing a book is you put it out into the world and people then get to give you their reactions to it. And my friend Ada Calhoun, who's a wonderful writer, she read it and she said, this is a grief memoir in reverse, because it is still me and my family, even while looking at the brighter moments of our life together and these conversations that I'm so grateful that I've been getting to have. It's also about the ways that mental illness and isolation can sometimes still have a devastating effect both on individuals and families. And when that happened, it made it so much more important to me that this kind of through line and thread of care for one another and desire to open up to one another and not be isolated and not be fearful on the local level, on the personal level, and as a country, to not try to just put guards up and shields up, but to actually open ourselves up to one another became a real central message for me.
1: You had an ending planned for this book, and it's clear when you read it where that first ending was. Mm. But then life took an unexpected turn.
0: That's right.
1: Your father calls to tell you your mother has died by suicide. You return to Massachusetts to help him with the arrangements. The following days kind of pass in a blur. And you write, quote, I was, of course, going through an onslaught of emotions. My mom was sick. She had been sick for a long time. But what I tried to hold in my heart and will do my damnedest to hold in my heart going forward is that she was brave. Hmm. I know you called her Ma, but what was her name?
0: Susan Fitzgerald.
1: And how did you see and experience Susan's bravery?
0: Growing up as a child, I got to see some of the harder moments of her life. It's like I had a front row seat to some of the sickness that she was dealing with. And sometimes that could feel really big, and it could feel almost like our secret, something that she and I would only keep between the two of us. But I also saw how she made sure that I always had a roof over my head. I also saw how she made sure that she got to her job, oftentimes with me right by her side because she could not afford childcare. I saw the ways in which she kept showing up and remained hopeful in spite of some very, very bleak circumstances over the course of her life. And I got to watch as she worked incredibly hard to improve her life and improve my life and improve our family's life. Later in life, she and her older sister went back to that family farm because they were caring for their mother. And this is something that's happening across the country. Medical care allows for so many of us to be living longer than ever before. And so you have people in their 60s and their 70s and even older still caretaking parents who are in their 90s, or my grandmother lived to the age of 101. Mm. And it's a conversation that I think we need to look at more directly because so many people are struggling with this. So many people have that story of, well, this is what I need to do and this is my burden and I will hold it in silence. My mother and her older sister and then their two sisters were doing incredible work to care for their own mother. I wish that it had been a story of more community and more people coming together to help with that. And I wish that my mother had felt more able to share the pain that she was in while suffering through this. That said, over the course of her life, she built so many beautiful friendships. She built so many beautiful relationships. She had so much, she was so, so smart and so brilliant. And I know she was so beautiful to me about Dirtbag. She understood as a reader, as a lover of books, that the truth is a block of wood. What happened is a block of wood. And she was so accepting of the fact that the statue

0: statue she would carve out of it would look different than the statue that I would carve out of it. And the conversations we had after that book came out into American Rambler, she was so supportive of this book. Half the Johnny Appleseed books I had were her just sending them to me. She was so excited about the book that was going to be about the canoeing and the camping trips. And that support and that love is something I really got to experience and I'm going to be grateful for the rest of my life. Even though at the end, the woman that I love, the woman that cared for me, the woman that raised me, the woman that taught me how to pray, the woman that gave me a love of books is also the woman that took my mother off of this earth.
1: We're here with Isaac Fitzgerald. His new book, American Rambler, Walking the Trail of Johnny Appleseed, is out now. In my experience, one of the most challenging things about losing a parent is that it feels like there are these conversations you never got to finish. Are there conversations you're still having with her even now?
0: Oh, yeah. Yeah, no, when I talk to the sky, I'm talking to her all the time. And I will, and to be tremendously honest, and again, in the name of three-dimensional existence, sometimes I'm still angry. Yeah. Sometimes I'm mad. But I still have these conversations with her ongoing. But the thing that I am so grateful for is I had so many conversations with her before she took her own life in February of 2023. But I was up there in January, genuinely with another friend who was taking care of his mother, who had grown up very impoverished. And so she was in a state-run facility, and the nurses are doing the best that they can. So I was there to help him with his mother, not knowing truly the depths of my own mother's pain at that time. But she and I got to spend one whole beautiful day together. We walked, we talked. It was cold, but we spent so much of that day outside. We sat in the living room. She hugged me goodbye, and I'm going to remember that hug for the rest of my life. She held me for a long time. I don't think I realized it at the time, but that day was her way of saying goodbye. But the fact that I had that day, so many people don't get a final conversation with a loved one before they pass away. So that in its own way was such a gift. But no, I still talk to her. I talked to her right before I came in here and asked for a little luck. I talk to her all the time.
1: Both Dirtbag Massachusetts and American Rambler present you as a bit of a roamer. Someone who doesn't necessarily like the feeling of grass growing under his feet, but it also feels like you have this deep desire for community and connection and safety. You write in American Rambler, "I want to live my life wild and free, but I don't want to die on someone else's floor like Chapman did." So even if you're roaming and you still have that desire, you want to know where home is. So what, where, or who is home for you?
0: So genuinely, I believe my obsession with this comes from my childhood in so many different ways. But one of them was growing up in this area, in the shelter for the unhoused in Boston, Massachusetts. And again, on paper, you would think that that was the roughest part of my childhood, and it really wasn't. It was actually, that is where my love of community comes from. That soup kitchen was bustling. We were surrounded by people all the time. So I think there's a reason why my whole life I'm out there trying to seek community and kind of stay away from isolation. Whereas when we moved to North Central Mass and we're on that farm, that's when things felt a little more isolated. What I loved about John Chapman as I researched him is I realized he was very similar. He spent so much time alone. He walked alone. He never picked up a companion, save for, you know, some legends about he had a pet wolf. But also, clearly, he loved community. He was proselytizing. He was a man of faith. He would come to people's. He would stay by their hearth. He really enjoyed community as well. There was this great juxtaposition in him and that I think is also in myself and so many of us, and again, in this country. I discovered as I was working on this book that while I do love being a man, a leaf on the wind, a rambling, gambling man, I am more interested in finding stability. And then that can be its own type of adventure. Another friend who read this book called it, Dirtbag Massachusetts was a coming of age story. American Rambler is a coming of middle age story. And so my home, and I'm very lucky, she's my girlfriend at the beginning of the book, she's my wife by the end, Kelly Farber, and I are going on a great adventure, which is finding a place that I feel safe and loved.
1: Well, that's Isaac Fitzgerald. He's the New York Times bestselling author of the memoir, Dirtbag Massachusetts. His new book, American Rambler, Walking the Trail of Johnny Appleseed, is out now. Isaac, I could talk to you for hours, but it's always great to have you. Thank you.
0: Thank you so much for the best conversation about this book and the best conversation 4 years ago about Dirkbeck, Massachusetts. You're the best, Jen. Thank you.
1: Still to come, 1A kicks off our annual Sounds of America series with our own sojourn down to Culpeper, Virginia. We take you inside the National Audiovisual Conservation Center, the place where the nation's audio and visual treasures are stored and preserved. That's just ahead. This is 1A.
2: Boy, I'm ashamed of you. You got the stuff to see you through? Why, you got all the seeds you're needing, and for pretty darn good reading. There ain't nothing finer than your book. Here's a mighty handy bonnet. Even got a handle on it. Turn it upside down and you can cook. So come on, son, and get a

0: Warmer conditions on the horizon for this weekend. Here's your Radio IQ forecast. A mix of sun and clouds along the listening area today. Breezy, especially for those along the Blue Ridge. Cooler than where we've been lately. Highs in the mid-50s to around 70 for Danville and Richmond. This evening, mostly clear overhead tonight as the winds die down. Lows in the upper 30s to upper 40s across the region. 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
4: What are the sounds of America? Martin Luther King Jr.'s I Have a Dream speech. Tracy Chapman singing Fast Car. The Giants' Shot Heard Round the World walk-off home run in 1951. The Super Mario theme song. Each year, the National Recording Registry at the Library of Congress selects 25 pieces of sound to add to its collection, songs, speeches, symphonies, and beyond, with historical and cultural importance. It's an audio hall of fame of sorts, and those examples were all picks in the past years.
5: To be able to highlight history through recorded sound is also a way for us to make sure that people know that these audio treasures are worthy of preservation for all time, just like the books and the manuscripts and film that we preserve.
4: That's the 14th Librarian of Congress, Carla Hayden, who oversaw this project for 9 years. Each spring, 1A has worked with Hayden and the Library of Congress to bring you a look at some of the year's honorees and why they mattered to the American story. This year, the Library of Congress looks a little different. President Trump fired Carla Hayden in May 2025, with the White House citing her efforts in the pursuit of DEI. You can hear all our past Sounds of America interviews with Hayden at the 1A.org. But we are continuing our annual series this year with a look at the 2026 class of honorees by sitting down with Rachel Stolce. She's the head of the National Audiovisual Conservation Center in Culpeper, Virginia, which houses and preserves the Library of Congress's audio and video artifacts. Rachel and her team took me and 1A producer Michael Falero on a tour.
6: It's hard to see from the outside, but it's 416,000 square feet. It has a great history because the original part, which you can't see, was a Federal Reserve building built to house enough currency to replenish the east side of the United States, east of the Mississippi, in the event of a nuclear disaster.
4: About 75 miles southwest of Washington, D.C., the campus of the National Audiovisual Conservation Center is located at the site of a decommissioned Cold War-era bunker. The facility blends into a wide open landscape of pastures.
6: I like to say they scraped the mountains off, built the vaults, and then scooped it all back on top.
4: Now those vaults, built for nuclear war, are filled with every kind of sound imaginable, millions of items.
6: So we have 10.8 million items here at the Packard campus in Culpeper, and that's all of moving image, recorded sound together. Recorded sounds alone is about 4 million. So that's wax cylinders and amber tapes and cassette tapes and open reel quarter-inch reels, Melissa jokes that I say this word too much, but dictabelts, which were like a short term, I think of it like a Polaroid for sound, but they're these like beautiful little clear red, blue, and purple pieces of plastic that you would never know had sound on them.
4: Rachel brought us to a table of audio tapes, discs, and recordings. Some of them are inductees to the National Recording Registry this year.
6: So we pulled a few different things. The Henry Mancini, this particular item is on the registry. Roseanne Cash is coming on this year. This particular fight is on the registry as well, but as you can see, it's on a disc. And the other two cool things I pulled, just again, not just music, we have preserved, just for y'all, 1970s and 80s NPR on quarter-inch open reel audio tape.
7: Oh, my goodness.
6: This is NPR. So I thought for your specific benefit, this would be a really great item to see.
4: Along with Roseanne Cash, this year's 25 honorees include Chaka Khan, Ruth Brown, and Beyoncé. I asked Rachel to walk me through what stands out in this year's chosen recordings.
6: So in general, the librarian really wants to think about a representation of recordings that have been culturally significant, historically important, and that have lasted. So to be considered, it has to be at least 10 years old, right? And then you really see that impact that's happened. So taking Spike Jonze, who was a band leader who created satirical music, who also makes really fun music with cowbells and hiccups and all sorts of crazy noise, that represents one component, I think. But then as you hear these discussions ongoing, making sure that like really crucial parts of our history, so important musicians from Ruth Brown to Kay Ballard to the Go-Go's, right? Mm-hmm. Really considering where there are gaps in the registry and also listening to the board's recommendations that have, you know, so much weight coming into those.
4: And just remind us of the submission process, how these pieces of sound get considered.
6: Yeah, so there are a couple of different ways that we do this. So there's a public nomination process, which we welcome everybody to participate in. There are five new additions this year that came from that public nomination process. And then we do have this really remarkable, talented, smart group, the Preservation Recording Board, which is full of people from the industry, the audio recording side, musicians, historians, scholars. And they each spend, literally, they have different study groups for different genres. And they spend a year coming together, like, and then they will vote on it. And all of this goes to the Librarian of Congress.
4: So, Rachel, one of the inductees this year is Roseanne Cash's The Wheel from 1993. Tell us about that piece of sound and why it made it on the list this year.
6: Yeah, I think that was one of those, again, sort of transformational points for her, from being sort of a Nashville artist to sort of becoming this New York artist in a new way. And as you saw, we have both her CD and her LP for that. She's also, I think, really, this is a great part of the story. This is, I think, our first father-daughter inductee. Of course, Johnny Cash has been on the registry for some time. But I think it also spoke to artists who maybe haven't been seen as much. They're not the biggest stars.

0: One of the pieces I was really excited to see on the list this year is Midnight Train to Georgia, Gladys Knight and the Pips. This is their 1973 song. Tell me how that piece of sound ended up on the registry.
1: Well, it's such a good story, and I think it's also one of these story songs, right? There's an evolution that she had an attachment to the song, her own personal attachment, but it also started with the original songwriter having a phone call to Lee Majors, and Farrah Fawcett picked up. I don't know if you know this backstory.
0: No, I don't know this backstory.
1: And she said something about she was going to catch a plane, a midnight plane to Houston. And I believe when Gladys Knight saw this and she thought it didn't quite sound as catchy, she changed.

0: from my understanding, is it also any of these sort of story songs that tell a whole story, and it resonated with the artist as well because she was apparently having some similar feelings in her own personal life. But it also just is such an amazing song.
1: It's such a good song. Such a good song.
2: But he so found out the hard way the dreams don't always come true. Oh no.
0: Our audio engineers have touched so many unique formats. So wax cylinders probably, and Berliners are probably the earliest formats we hold here. Probably around the 1890s, which is nicely timed around with what our earliest film holdings are. So both sound and moving image have only been around, you know, for less than 200 years. So thinking about how important it is. And every innovator ever in all these formats that were like, let's figure out new and better ways of doing it. So there are so many different formats.
3: Part of the archive's 10 million items are recordings of everyday life. In the mid-20th century, people often used dictabelts for that. Rachel and her colleague, audio engineer Melissa Wodzinski, explained.
0: So these are dictabelts, and these were used for sort of short dictation by doctor's offices, police departments, things like that. And they were not meant as a preservation format. Each different color represents 50s, 60s, or 70s, so they were just used for those three decades.
4: Whoever was making this recording, when they were done with it, they would just use grease pencil to write right across the grooves what was on there. So they didn't really see it as something that was going to stand the test of time, just something that was ephemeral. And really it was just used for, like, by authors to dictate their work and then type it out later, or in business for somebody to dictate a letter and then hand it to their assistant, have them type it up.
1: And this is what you referred to earlier as like the Polaroid for sound.
0: For me, that's how I like to think of them. I think I've started saying that all the time because it was sort of a quick and dirty way to capture it. And here at the Packard campus, we were able to transfer them using this machine. Like, nope. If you found this like in your grandmother's attic,
1: you wouldn't know what it was.
0: Like, would you be like, this probably has a really important piece of history
1: no.
0: on it?
3: When dealing with old recordings, a big piece of the puzzle is preserving the original sound, how it sounded when it was recorded, not simply how it sounds on the recording today. To see how engineers like Melissa create preservation copies of recordings, we went into one of their specially built studios. That's where they play back the original recorded material and try to preserve its true sound. Melissa told us her goal is to give engineers in the future the ability to remaster that original sound for a re-release. She played two versions of a song for us.
4: I did pull up a transfer that I did recently. This was actually the Kai Ballard Fly Me to the Moon that we're adding to the registry this year. And it's really fantastic because we couldn't find it commercially streaming anywhere, but we happen to have the shellac record here in the vault. And so this is really one of the most important reasons why we kind of have our registry. So I'll play a little bit.

0: Okay, so when we're listening to this, this sounds very much like a modern recording. Is this what it sounds like when you're playing it from the original source?
1: No, this is not what it would sound like. So, this is the original. So you can hear much higher crackle and high end and less of the body of the sound. This is kind of what would be clean and unaltered, just coming straight off of the disc.
0: And this is what you actually end up preserving.
1: This is the preservation copy, and then the other version is our access copy that we would provide if somebody wanted to listen to this.
0: Your work here at the center focuses on preservation, but just help us better understand what that really means practically. Is it just about the original piece of audio or film and making sure that remains intact, or does it go beyond that?
2: Yeah, so our goal here at the Library of Congress is really twofold. It's preservation and access. It's pretty simple when you say it that way. Preservation to us means multiple things. So preservation at its core is taking that original object and storing it properly. And for us, as you have just experienced, in cold storage. Mm-hmm. Cold and dry is best for everybody's collections. Don't keep your things in basements and attics next to the furnaces and next to the drippy things. And then the next layer for us is the digitization part. So our technicians follow the highest level of archival standards. When they digitize, we have the most amazing equipment and the most knowledgeable people.
0: Non-musical pieces of sound make it into the recording registry as well. What's an example of that this year?
2: This year, there are two that stick out. There was a really important fight between Ollie and Frazier that was supposed to be the great fight of the century. It's such a fascinating story on its own because for people who couldn't be in the actual arena, they did sort of a pay-per-view in cinemas, and people actually went and watched in a cinema on closed-circuit TV, which is sort of hard to imagine in this day and age.
3: Frazier has the man in the corner. 10 seconds. 5 seconds. We'll have an interview with the winner and maybe with the loser.
2: And we also had the Doom video game soundtrack, which was historically important for a lot of reasons. And to think about sort of all the different kinds of contributors who create things for all the ways that we make sound, right? It's really crucial.
0: When people listen to this year's inductees and hopefully have some time to sit with them and consider their place in American history and culture, what's the overall story you hope you're sharing with people?
2: I think the overall story of this year's registry is a really nice, long-lasting history of a bunch of American artists and pieces of history as well. But I think the Ruth Brown song in particular keeps coming back to me. A lot of the albums in particular were sort of revolutionary. So the Ray Charles recording this country and western album for the first time and blending so many different things and bringing country together. In 1962, when he was bringing blues and country together during like the height of

0: Taylor Swift's album was revolutionary. I think we can start thinking about how music really changes things, but people are also changing all these different artists. Collectively, it just seems like a really strong group.
1: That's Rachel Stolce, chief of the National Audiovisual Conservation Center, part of the Library of Congress. She works to preserve the audio recordings added each year to the National Recording Registry. That's a list compiled from nominations by experts and the public. Over the next few weeks, our Sounds of America series takes a closer look and listen to a few of this year's selections. You'll hear that every Wednesday on 1A. Special thanks to Rachel Stolce, as well as Melissa Wodzinski, Elena Finkelstein, Jenny Cataldo, and Brett Zonker. Today's producer was Michael Falero, with help from Alexandra Botti, Haley Blassingame, and John Ryan. This program comes to you from WAMU, part of American University in Washington, distributed by NPR. I'm Jen White. Todd Zwillick is with you tomorrow for the News Roundup. Hope you tune in. Thanks for listening, and we'll talk more soon. This is 1A.
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9: From NPR and WBUR Boston, I'm Peter O'Dowd.
10: I'm Robin Young. It's Here and Now.
11: I'm Scott Tong in Beijing today. American journalist Melinda Liu moved here in 1980, and since then she has seen vast progress and yet still hundreds of millions in rural poverty.
12: Be careful not to have a misperception that this is all, you know, dancing robots and things delivered by drones.
9: Also, the Trump administration has lost 90% of the cases challenging its immigration detention policy. We'll find out why.
10: And JetBlue's CEO on the state of the aviation industry and her airline's struggles to keep up with other carriers.
13: We are a 5% player in a land of giants, still trying to find a way to get scale.
10: Coming up here and now.
9: First, the news.
14: Live from NPR News in Washington, I'm Windsor Johnston. President Trump and Chinese leader Xi Jinping met in Beijing today. They discussed the war in Iran, global trade, and energy security. But as NPR's Tamara Keith reports, so far the talks between the two leaders haven't yielded any significant progress.
15: On Thursday, Trump and Xi held a bilateral meeting that for a time included CEOs from top U.S. corporations. Then in the evening at a formal banquet, the two leaders toasted each other and the relationship between their nations. Trump made clear he wants this visit to be the start of a longer dialogue.
16: Tonight, it is my honor to extend an invitation to you and Madam Peng to visit us at the White House this September 24th.
15: Before Trump heads to the airport, the leaders are set to take a friendship photo and share a bilateral tea and lunch. No deals have been announced yet, but there's still time. Tamara Keith, NPR News, Beijing.
14: Israel is continuing attacks in Lebanon as Israeli and Lebanese diplomats head into a new round of peace talks in Washington today. NPR's Dana Raff reports Israeli attacks near Beirut yesterday left at least 22 people dead.
17: Israel issued new warnings that it could attack more villages in southern Lebanon and the Bekaa Valley. Peace talks are expected to discuss a U.S.-brokered ceasefire in place since April 17th. Despite the ceasefire, the aid group Save the Children says an average of 4 children a day have been killed or wounded in Israeli strikes since then.
14: NPR's Jana Raff reporting. Closing arguments begin today in California in the federal civil trial brought by billionaire Elon Musk against OpenAI and the company's CEO, Sam Altman. Musk accuses OpenAI and Altman of betraying the company's founding principles, ones Altman helped to establish. Rachel Miro with member station KQED reports.
18: After 3 weeks of testimony wrap, the judge told the jury all the pieces of the puzzle are now in the box. The puzzle Elon Musk wants them to solve: did his fellow OpenAI co-founders abandon their duty to the nonprofit's mission while making themselves billionaires? Musk brought the lawsuit against OpenAI CEO Sam Altman and other co-founders, saying they stole a charity. They say they saved it. What this case doesn't address is that Musk just folded his own AI company, xAI, into SpaceX ahead of what could be the biggest IPO in history, and OpenAI is eyeing a public offering of its own at a similarly high valuation. For NPR News, I'm Rachel Miro.
14: Stocks are trading higher on Wall Street at this hour. The Dow is up 357 points at 50,050. This is NPR News.
19: Radio IQ News, I'm Denise Allen, Membrano. Governor Spanberger will reportedly veto a bill that would expand collective bargaining in Virginia. Bill Trafiro reports.
20: Democratic Senate Majority Leader Scott Surville says Spanberger called to tell him about the pending veto. The governor attempted to amend the bill to delay its implementation, but those changes were rejected by the General Assembly last month. Republican lawmakers say they're happy the governor listened to their concerns about the potential for local tax increases that would make life less affordable for Virginians. Radio IQ News, I'm Bill Trafiro.
19: Some Botetourt County residents expressed concern over the proposed $159 million budget during a public hearing last night. Many community members and students advocated for a nearly $3 million increase in school funding to address teacher raises and the urgent renovations for aging facilities. However, some taxpayers pushed back against the increase, citing the county's deficit of more than $1 million and questioning the effectiveness of previous educational spending. The Board of Supervisors is scheduled to officially vote on the budget and tax rates during their May 26th meeting. The Pulaski County Spring Fly-In returns to the New River Valley Regional Airport Saturday, May 30th. It's the fourth annual celebration of aviation. This free community event features a variety of attractions, including static airplane displays, local food trucks, and specialized demonstrations. A major highlight is the EAA Young Eagles program, which offers children ages 8 to 17 the opportunity to learn about flight and take to the skies for free. I'm Denise Allen, Membrane, Radio IQ News.
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0: It's your Radio IQ forecast. A mix of sun and clouds across the region this afternoon. Breezy, especially for those along the Blue Ridge. Temperatures in the mid-50s, around 68 for Danville. Mostly clear overhead tonight. Winds die down some. Lows in the upper 30s to 48 for Fredericksburg and Richmond. Some sunshine Friday. More clouds try to work into the region later on, though. A little breezy. Highs in the upper 60s to 78 for Danville. And a mix of sun and clouds across the region Saturday. A couple showers and a storm or two for western Virginia later on.
9: From NPR and WBUR, I'm Peter O'Dowd in Phoenix.
10: I'm Robin Young in Boston. It's Here and Now. President Trump and Chinese leader Xi Jinping's Thursday ended early this morning, U.S. time, with a grand dinner and toast between the two most powerful men in the world. Here's Xi Jinping.
1: We both believe that the China-U.S. relationship is the most important bilateral relationship in the world. We must make it work and never mess it up.
10: And President Trump.
16: We had extremely positive and productive conversations and meetings today with the Chinese delegation earlier. And this evening is another cherished opportunity to discuss among friends some of the things that we discussed today.
10: Well, more than a dozen American tech CEOs, including SpaceX's Elon Musk, Apple's Tim Cook, NVIDIA's Jensen Huang, were listening in the ballroom. Joe Miller covers tech and financial policy for the Financial Times in Washington and has been following U.S. business and tech ties in the region. Hi, Joe.
22: Hi, Robin.
10: And we should say both Trump and Xi have reportedly agreed to a new relationship of cooperation and measured competition, is how CNBC put it, and that Iran can't have a nuclear weapon. Xi said of Taiwan, handle it well, the relationship holds, handle it badly, the two countries risk collision. We're going to be hearing more all day about all of the different topics, but Joe, Trump is reportedly eager to announce this $1 trillion Chinese investment pledge. So what sectors are you hearing about? How are you listening in on that?
22: Well, we're expecting, as you say, to hear more on trade cooperation between the two countries. There is obviously an element to this that is focused on agriculture, on tourism. There's been a lot of emphasis in recent months on cooperation over law enforcement and a general desire on both sides, at least amongst lower-ranking officials, to lower the temperature when it comes to the ongoing trade war. And we don't know what's been going on behind the scenes, of course, because we heard there, you know, the cordial speeches in public, as you would expect. Xi and Trump had warm words for each other, but behind closed doors, as we understand it, things have been a little bit more robust. But we do know that the business leaders that have accompanied Trump on this trip, including Elon Musk and Apple's Tim Cook, etc., have been meeting with Chinese officials, and those meetings, they say, went well. And that Xi Jinping told these executives that China will open its door to American businesses wider and wider. That's the readout from that meeting. And that is really what the Trump administration and America's largest businesses were hoping to hear on this trip.
10: Well, but, you know, there's wariness on the part of many Americans in a lot of the sectors like agriculture. We're going to get to that in a second. But I want to ask you first, getting to that, you've also been writing about President Trump's son, Eric, who leads the family business, the Trump Organization. He and his wife, Lara, a Fox News host, have been right by the two presidents, front and center. The White House has said Eric is only there on a trip to support his dad. But you've written that he's joining his father while a U.S. company linked to him explores a deal with a Chinese chip maker. So what's the U.S. company linked to Eric? How is the Trump's crypto company, it would be, involved with that U.S. company? And what's this Chinese company?
22: Yeah, Eric is one of the more striking additions to the trip. He's accompanied his father, as you say, on this state visit. And he has said that he doesn't have any business interests in China and that he is not taking any business meetings while on the trip. But we have reported that a company that's been previously linked to him, it's a Las Vegas-based fintech and crypto company called Alt 5 Sigma, which has close financial links to a company called World Liberty Financial, which listeners may know is a crypto business.
2: That's the Trumps,
22: that
2: yeah.
22: Linked to the Trump family. Well, those two companies, the company Alt 5 Sigma, this fintech, which has links to the Trump family, last month signed a so-called memorandum of understanding with a Chinese company called Nano Labs, and this is to build data centers and various other things in the U.S. And negotiations, they said, were ongoing for 90 days. So they're happening as we speak. And crucially, Nano is a Chinese company that U.S. lawmakers, Republican U.S. lawmakers last year warned has close links to the Chinese Communist Party.
2: So we have to say the White House has responded to what looks to many people like a conflict of interest. You know, Eric Trump being involved with this company that wants to get involved with this Chinese company that U.S. lawmakers say supports the Communist Party. The White House has said it is not. He is not in any business position in China. But as we said, there are Americans who are wary of the whole trip. And Treasury Secretary Scott Bessent said today on CNBC that the U.S. and China are working on an investment board which would keep an eye on Chinese investments, acknowledging, you know, this wariness. What are you watching, especially with, you know, we have a dozen tech stars there, but we also have, you know, farmers in the U.S. saying, we don't want China buying land here. It might cause a food shortage someday, just briefly.
22: Yes, absolutely. I mean, people watching the U.S.-China relationship over the last year and a half could be getting whiplash by now, because we hear from the administration that China isn't a threat to the U.S. economy and that Chinese companies are a threat to the U.S. economy. And at the same time, you know, we're now talking about trade deals, about exporting chips to China, et cetera, et cetera. So I think what people will be watching for is to see where this really lands out beyond the rhetoric. How much closer will the U.S. economy be to China, and how much will the Trump administration follow through on its pledge to help American companies and help American industry fend off the threat from Chinese investment?
2: We're going to be watching. Well, Joe Miller covers tech and financial policy for the Financial Times in Washington. Thank you.
22: Thank you very much.
3: Well, back here in the U.S., President Trump's immigration policies have a losing record in court. A new analysis from Politico shows the administration losing more than 10,000 cases that have flooded the court since ICE began its current detention policies last summer. Politico's Kyle Chaney has been following the numbers. And Kyle, by your calculation, the administration has lost 90% of these cases. Tell me more about what you found.
4: Yes, so we started tracking this as the Trump administration has embraced a sort of unprecedented view of its power to detain people that ultimately may be deported, may not be, if they're seeking asylum or other sort of forms of relief. But in the meantime, the administration is detaining more of those people than ever before. And the courts have responded to this in a way that's been overwhelming, finding, you know, the vast majority of the time, as you mentioned, 90%, that these detention decisions by ICE have been illegal. They've been deprived people of due process, at least a bond hearing, some opportunity to earn their release, or that said they shouldn't have been held in the first place at all and are ordering them outright released. So it's really been a remarkable flood of cases over the last few months.
3: Some of these cases are high profile. Many are not. People probably remember Liam Conejo Ramos. That's the 5-year-old boy from Minnesota who was taken into custody with his dad on his way home from school. They were sent to a detention center in Texas, then released 10 days later. A lot of the judges ruling against the administration were appointed by President Trump, and their responses have been scathing in many instances. What have you seen?
4: Yeah, so that's a really important point, which is the rejections are not coming from, you know, one side of the ideological spectrum. It is across the entire judiciary. Judges appointed by every president since Ronald Reagan, overwhelmingly, and even a majority of Trump-appointed judges have rejected the administration's position on its power to detain ICE detention. And some of the judges are just—they're at a loss for words. They see hundreds of cases in their own courtrooms and say, you know, we've said this is illegal over and over again, and you're still doing it in a way. And there's a real human beings behind every one of these cases, and so they have at times said, look, legal jargon doesn't do justice to what's happening here. This is a real human rights catastrophe. And a violation of you know, the normal way these things are supposed to work. And so we've seen that ramp up as thousands of these cases have piled up. not everywhere, but that rhetoric is much more common, a very unjudicial type of language that we've seen.
5: Well, as you know, when the administration loses a court case, it often will accuse the judges of being biased against the president. Activist judges is the phrase often used. Mm-hmm. How does the Justice Department see its record in court here?
4: I mean, look, they kind of say the same thing. I've flagged that this massive number. I flagged that there's a ton of Trump-appointed judges who are making these rulings too, and they sort of fall back on the same answer, which is, oh, just activists on the court, who want to supplant their judgment for the president's, and they brush that off, and they haven't really contended with the fact that this is not really an ideological position.
5: Well, Kyle, is it possible that losing these cases isn't the point as long as the policy successfully scares people away from coming to the United States illegally?
4: It may be the case, and in fact, when you talk to the advocates for some of these detainees, they say that is precisely the goal here, that, for all the people who end up in court, there's, many, many more who never make it that far to even get something filed. And also, if you've detained someone long enough, even if they might ultimately win their case, many people aren't going to wait that long. They don't want to sit in a detention facility for weeks or months not knowing how they're going to fare. And so they might just give up and agree to be deported to wherever they're being sent rather than fight this out. So I think that is at least part of the goal here.
5: Kristi Noem is no longer the head of Homeland Security. Have you seen the court cases slow down since the administration put in this change of leadership?
4: Not really since then, although we've seen some slowdown since the surge in Minnesota and in the backlash we saw after Operation Metro Surge there. It's still happening. We still see about 200 new cases a day across the country, and that's been pretty steady, even with Mark Wayne Mullen taking over Homeland Security. ICE is having its own change of leadership too. But really what's going to change the trajectory is the higher courts, the appeals courts, and ultimately the Supreme Court clarifying this power once and for all.
5: The policy on detention, you think that's going to the Supreme Court?
4: Exactly, and we've seen the appeals courts are very active now. Five of them have already ruled and more on the way, and the Supreme Court could be next.
5: All right, Kyle Chaney is senior legal affairs reporter for Politico. Kyle, thank you so much for your reporting. Appreciate it.
4: Thanks for having me.
5: Stay with us. We have a lot more to come. It's Here and Now.

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4: Since taking office, President Trump's wealth has grown by at least
5: $1.4 billion.
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4: Trump's catalog of corruption. 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
8: This is Here and Now. I'm Scott Tong in Beijing today, reporting on today's summit between Presidents Xi and Trump. Today, they visited a historic site. The Temple of Heaven is where emperors in the past prayed for harvests and for weather. Well, I went to a different, very old spot yesterday, a traditional neighborhood in Beijing going back 700 years. It has a museum featuring audio files of old sounds there, including a historic tofu peddler. I had to record it. This was a good place to meet Melinda Liu of Newsweek. She's the dean of American journalists here, having spent 3 decades in Beijing. And Liu has her own long view.
9: The China that I dropped into had almost no private cars. The Newsweek bureau had its own car, but it was unusual.
8: Yeah.
9: And so very few people had private cars. Very few people had telephones. As a foreigner, I had one, but many times Chinese families would be dependent on their work unit's one telephone. So you would call someone, ring, ring, ring, ring, and then someone would say, "Wei," you know, which is hello. Yeah. And then you say, "Oh, is old Wong there?" And then they'd go off and find old Wong.
10: So there's one number, the employer has one number.
9: So now cell phones are everywhere. There are Chinese who've never even had a computer. You know, like a laptop, certainly not a desktop. They would do everything on their phone. Some of them don't even really deal with websites. They just do apps, social media.
10: You're living in a city where you're describing, right, how technology has so enabled life. But there are still hundreds of millions of Chinese who are still living a pretty simple life, yeah?
9: Absolutely. And I think that's one thing that Americans should remember. They should be careful not to have a misperception that this is all, you know, dancing robots and things delivered by drones and, you know, going to the moon or whatever. There are still in China many provinces that are quite poor. And there are still farmers, literally with donkeys.
10: You know, we back in the States, we interview these China experts, these analysts, these professors, and often they say, like I say, the context for this presidential summit visit is the Chinese government wants stability outside its shores because it's still working on this domestic project. And there are different facets of it, but what you're just talking about, bringing still a lot of people up to modernity, that's still part of the project, yeah?
9: Totally, it's still part of the project. I've done stories about China's moon enterprise, and a lot of times they say, well, we're going for practical reasons. You know, there's energy sources on the moon. We can have seeds for crops germinated in space, then they mutate and they become hardier with more protein and more lycopene, you know, tomatoes that are twice as big as normal and they have more lycopene and people can have more nutrition.
10: But we should remember, China, this is a place that does not have enough arable land. It does not have enough fresh water for this population. It has long been looking for natural resources that don't exist here, right?
9: Totally. There have been various campaigns of sort of reclaiming agricultural land back from like real estate development or other types of things like that, golf courses, for example. We're talking about very primal needs and desires.
10: What is, for you, one of the least favorite things about life in China today?
9: Well, I think it's the same thing that I felt when I first arrived for the first time to live in 1980, which is conformity and a sort of herd mentality. And then what comes with it is a certain passiveness, I think.
10: Do you have a for instance of this herd mentality?
9: There are people who go to great lengths to do things because it'll please their parents, even though it really doesn't make too much sense. There used to be the rent-a-boyfriend at Chinese New Year.
10: Tell me.
9: Like, say, a young woman who's got her independent life working in a city somewhere, but she's going home to her parents' house, and she's under intense pressure, not just from her parents, but from their siblings. So the aunts and the uncles are all saying, when are you going to get married, and when are you going to have children? And so just to avoid...
10: Avoid shame?
9: Yeah, avoid the hassle. Mm. There used to be places where you could rent a boyfriend who would go to the family home with you at Chinese New Year and pretend to be your boyfriend for a number of days, and then you go your own way.
10: Transaction over.
9: Yeah, exactly. Sort of like that.
10: Beijing has been your base. You've gone off to cover wars in the Middle East, Afghanistan. You're in Iraq. I was there around the same time in 2003 as you were. And Beijing, you chose for it to be your place to come back to. Why?
9: Well, at the time when I was working very, very intensely and doing a lot of travel, it was a great refuge. For one thing, it was safe. You're not going to run over an IED in Beijing. You might get hit by a car, but that's different. Also, if you wanted to have that kind of peripatetic work mode where you'd be away for a long time and then come back to a home, you know, this is a great place to have, you know, a housekeeper who can take care of your house when you're gone, you know, water your plants or feed your dog or whatever.
10: Right. So affordable, some of these services.
9: Very affordable.
10: Let me ask you about seeing America from the outside, because you've been away, or mostly away, for a long time. What do you miss? What do you not miss?
9: The thing that I miss most would be close family, because most of my closest family members are in the States. The thing that I really miss is the American society that I grew up in. Very free and very open and very transparent. That is not China. I mean, there are a lot of freedoms here, but I wouldn't call it free. Opacity rather than transparency seems to be a kind of a mode of operation. Mm. Now, the really sad thing is that I'm not at all convinced that that openness is still there. If I were to move back to the States, I'm pretty sure it wouldn't feel that same way. I'm not convinced I'd really feel home once I got there.
10: Well, we have the same kinds of technology back in the States, and if you have a phone, if you're on social media in any capacity, you find yourself in one of dueling echo chambers. I totally get your point about critical thinking, creativity in the United States, but it seems to me increasingly there's a kind of what team are you on

0: Those stories involve trauma, and unfortunately, it's untreated.
1: Family loss in 20th century China, a story familiar to just about every Chinese family. You can find that story and all my reporting from China at hereandnow.org.
2: Well, at their Beijing summit, Presidents Trump and Xi agreed that the Strait of Hormuz must be open and free. But Iran is implementing a new system to collect fees from ships passing through. NPR's Jackie Northam reports on what's being called Iran's toll booth.
3: Before the war in Iran, ships could freely pass through the Strait of Hormuz. Now, any vessel movement will be formally regulated by Iran. Under the newly created Persian Gulf Strait Authority, ships wanting to cross the vital choke point need to get permission. That begins with an email to the Islamic Revolutionary Guard Corps.
4: They respond with something as straightforward as an Excel spreadsheet, asking for all kinds of information.
3: Brett Erickson heads up Obsidian Risk Advisors. He says there are more than 40 questions that need to be answered before a ship can proceed.
5: They ask for things like origin country and origin point, destination, the type of vessel, the vessel value, vessel cargo, the nationality of the crew, number of crew. And when this is received, they essentially give a green light or red light to whether or not you can navigate.
3: Erickson says the Revolutionary Guard would then guide a ship through the Strait of Hormuz via radio communication. At that point, a payment will have to be made. Erickson says this is where it gets murky. It's unclear of the amount of payment or if, in fact, any ships have paid since the toll was established. Ian Ralby heads up Auxilium Worldwide, a nonprofit working on ocean governance issues. He says it's unlikely many ships will pay a fee.
6: Payment to the proposed authority would potentially be considered funding of terrorism under international financing of terrorism laws.
3: Ralby says the U.S., the U.K., the European Union, and others have sanctioned the Revolutionary Guard Corps. Paying a toll to the IRGC would violate those sanctions.
6: So this is a real problem for ship owners. It may be successful in getting the ship out, but it may also cause that vessel that gets out, along with all its companion vessels around the world, to be sanctioned for terrorist financing.
3: Ralby says the Strait of Hormuz is an international waterway, and Iran's decision to implement tolls violates freedom of navigation, and it also sets a bad precedent.
6: The worrying thing is, if it is in any way formalized, we will likely see other states in other parts of the world around key choke points start to think similarly.
3: Which could further snarl up the maritime movement of goods and energy. Jackie Northam, NPR News.
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0: Live from NPR News in Boston, I'm Steve Brown. China's Xi Jinping has warned President Trump that their two countries could clash over Taiwan if the issue is not handled, as he put it, properly. It was an unusually harsh admonition that stood in contrast to Trump's praise for his counterpart. The exchange at a highly anticipated summit in Beijing underscores just how far apart Trump and Xi remain on thorny issues, including the war in Iran, trade disputes, and U.S. relations with Taiwan. Taiwan is a self-ruled island that China claims as part of its territory. Efforts to unseat British Prime Minister Keir Starmer have erupted into open rebellion. Health Secretary Wes Streeting resigned from the cabinet today, signaling a potential leadership challenge. Starmer faces mounting pressure from his Labour Party to step down after disastrous election results last week. Starmer has vowed to remain in office. Honda says it racked up a full-year loss for the first time ever, losing $2.7 billion in the last fiscal year due to a costly electric vehicle strategy. The Japanese automaker abandoned many of its plans for EV models, including those in the works in a joint venture with Sony. Analysts say the company might have been too ambitious, too fast, when the many markets were still not ready. The industry took a hit when President Trump abruptly ended U.S. EV programs.
1: It's your radio and Q forecast. A mix of sun and clouds across the region this afternoon. Breezy, especially for those along the Blue Ridge. Temperatures in the mid-50s, around 68 for day.

0: and Val. Mostly clear overhead tonight. Winds die down some, lows in the upper 30s to 48 for Fredericksburg and Richmond. Some sunshine Friday. More clouds try to work into the region later on, though. A little breezy, highs in the upper 60s to 78 for Danville. And a mix of sun and clouds across the region Saturday. A couple showers and a storm or two for Western Virginia later on.
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3: It's Here and Now. San Francisco's Bay Area is getting ready to host 6 World Cup soccer matches this summer. And in true Bay Area fashion, people are celebrating with street festivals and music and a debate about gentrification. The tournament is prompting a question much bigger than soccer. Who can afford to join the party? Carlos Cabrera Loma Lee is a reporter at KQED. Carlos, hello.
4: Hey, Peter. Good morning.
3: Good morning. We are less than a month away now. How hot does World Cup fever feel right now in San Francisco?
4: Peter, well, you know, I've spoken to soccer fans across our region, San Francisco, Oakland, Silicon Valley, and they tell me that they were more excited about the World Cup games before we knew which teams were going to come here. Qatar, Switzerland, Australia, a few others. Those are good teams with really interesting histories, but they don't have names like, say, Cristiano Ronaldo, Messi, and Neymar that can really bring that superstar quality to the game. And we've seen ticket sales in other host cities being really driven by the appeal of these superstar names, right?
3: Yeah.
4: But don't get me wrong. I mean, folks are still very excited about this, and we're seeing local soccer teams use the games as an opportunity to get families and young people more into the game and playing more.
3: Sure. You know, I was surprised to see your reporting that there are still seats available in the Bay Area for these matches. As you mentioned, the soccer culture in the Bay Area built largely by immigrant communities, especially in Latino areas. But as you know better than I do, those neighborhoods have changed dramatically in the last few decades. You've got a tech industry that's exploded with growth. Housing costs are just way, way, way up. How much is that tension part of this World Cup moment?
4: Yeah, absolutely. This is one of the most expensive places to live in the country. And I've spoken with parents whose dream it has been to one day see a World Cup game with their children. And now that there's a game, you know, there's going to be 6 games right here, they are not able to buy tickets, you know, and there are still tickets available. And, you know, we're not seeing prices like we're seeing in, let's say, Miami. But after folks are paying, you know, dumping rent, all the other bills, they've told me how, you know, we don't have anything else left for a game. And I think that's why so many folks in the region, and especially local soccer teams, especially artists, performers, like, they're taking things into their own hands, and they're organizing what we're calling, let's say, counter-programming, or just alternative events for folks who can't afford a World Cup game but love soccer and still want to be able to celebrate that with their families.
3: I see there's a popular community soccer club in the area called San Francisco City FC that's actually fighting for access to fields right now. What's the story about that?
4: Yeah. So San Francisco City FC is a supporter-owned soccer club. It plays in the USL League 2. And they've been playing for decades in Kezar Stadium, one of the oldest fields in San Francisco. And they are losing a lot of the practice time because an investor-backed team is coming in, and with support of the city, getting to use a lot of that time. And for folks in that team, they feel like this is so, you know, this represents a bigger phenomenon in San Francisco, where, you know, initiatives backed by investors, by big money, can come in and change the game of soccer. And this is, you know, they've responded to that by not only, you know, rallying the community through a bunch of big events, but also calling for a boycott of World Cup events.
3: All right, let's stop right there. Affordability meets soccer. KQED reporter Carlos Cabrera Lomeli. Thank you so much.
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10: I'm Robin Young in Boston. It's Here and Now. Hours after Spirit Airlines shut down earlier this month, JetBlue flew in to grab the flights, announcing more than 24 new flights out of Spirit Airlines' home base in South Florida. A strategic move that CEO Joanna Garrity is hoping will help spur more growth for the company. Joanna spoke with WBUR's morning host, Tiziana Deering. Tiziana's here. Tell us about what you learned.
11: Good to be here, Robin. WBUR talks with national and global business leaders as part of a breakfast club at WBUR City Space. Mm-hmm. And Joanna Garrity of JetBlue joined us. It was her first public appearance since Spirit ceased operations. And when we talked about it, she acknowledged the loss for Spirit's employees, but also the way Spirit's downfall may have been a windfall for her company.
12: It's definitely a good thing for JetBlue because we have been very clear about our intentions to grow Fort Lauderdale. And what's great about Fort Lauderdale is it's a very low-cost airport environment, which is important because it enables a lower-cost carrier like JetBlue to more effectively compete with a legacy carrier out of Miami that has higher airport costs. So we've been growing Fort Lauderdale. This allowed us to take a much more meaningful step in announcing 11 new cities, 27 new routes to make sure that we could really solidify our position and get the scale in Fort Lauderdale that we needed to get so we can diversify our own network.
11: You did attempt a roughly $3.8 billion merger. And in 2024, the courts said no. The Department of Justice and the Biden administration touted that as a victory for passengers. Had that merger gone through, what would be different for passengers and for JetBlue today?
12: Yeah, I think had that merger gone through, it would have made JetBlue a 9% player. We're 5 now. The other carriers reach 20%, so they have 80% of the market. So it would have made us a little bigger, but fundamentally not anywhere near the size of some of the larger carriers. And so at the end of the day, you know, that decision, I think, negatively impacted our ability to scale and grow. And that's been a challenge. By the way, it was on the heels of another deal that we tried to do with American Airlines, the Northeast Alliance, which, you know, most customers who took advantage of that loved it. And the administration blocked that as well. So another, you know, challenge there. So at every turn, as we've tried to grow in a meaningful way, not just one plane at a time, you know, we've been blocked. And so now we are a 5% player in a land of giants, still trying to find a way to get scale.
11: Is this administration better for JetBlue?
12: This administration recognizes there are structural issues. Clearly, this administration is more open to issues around air traffic. So air traffic control is hugely broken. We need massive reform. This administration has secured $12.5 billion towards trying to improve the air traffic control system. I'm really pleased with the progress they're making on trying to actually fix the infrastructure. Because if you don't have a healthy infrastructure for air traffic, that drives costs. You need to double crew, triple crew. That drives huge customer inconvenience. Nobody likes delays. And ultimately, just an overall experience that is suboptimal.
11: This is also the administration of skyrocketing jet fuel prices. And in fact, members of the airline industry leadership went and talked to the administration about that.
12: Correct. We've all been talking with the administration about relief.
11: And what are you telling the administration? And how hard of a hit are jet fuel prices to a struggling JetBlue? Because you are struggling.
12: Oh, for sure. Yeah. I mean, so we're seeing fuel costs about 75% higher than what we had planned for the year. By the way, at the same time, we get letters from Congress saying, you know, your fares need to come down. So you're sort of trying to navigate this whole complex structure where everybody wants low fares. I get it. Our fares need to cover the cost to operate. For the last 6 years, they have not. So if you look at operating costs, since COVID, they're up 40%. That's before jet fuel. Fares are up 20%. You do the math, doesn't add up. And so we've been very clear with the administration that we're looking for ways to seek relief on with regard to jet fuel. The sooner things resolve themselves in Iran, the better. The sooner the strait opens up, the better. We do not assume that jet fuel prices will bounce back overnight because the supply chain has been so significantly disrupted. But at the end of the day, you know, we're very focused on, you know, how can we continue to navigate this year. It's obviously a large financial step back for JetBlue, but we have time, we have assets, you know, we have healthy liquidity, which is more than some of our other smaller carriers have. And frankly, airfares have been much lower than other consumer products since COVID. Actually, last year they were lower year over year. So hopefully the costs aren't impacting consumers too much because the cost kind of needed to go up anyway when your input costs are 40% and fares are only up 20%.
11: Let me push on this a little bit because earlier this week, the New York Times writes an article and says that David Neeleman, the founder of JetBlue, was caught on a video suggesting it's possible JetBlue is going to go bankrupt. And you actually had to write a memo, according to New York Times reporting, to your staff to address that. So address it with us now.
12: Yeah, so we're not filing for bankruptcy. David's been gone 18 years, and he doesn't know the moves that we have under our belt to focus on getting JetBlue healthy. David also works for Breeze, a competitor, so I'll just leave that there. You know, I will say, fundamentally, you know, a founder, and David and I have a great relationship, but a founder carries an outsized voice with media and with some of the aviation kind of av geeks and whatnot out there. And that pocket session he did has literally multiplied itself in sort of junk media and AI media to a point where it's like, oh my gosh, enough. It's all from the same pocket session. But, you know, it was very hurtful for our people. I will just say, you know, he hired a lot of the people that still work at JetBlue. And when they saw that, because he was, you know, or is our founder, it was hurtful for them to see it. So I've had to address it with them as well, because we have a good plan. JetForward's working. We need the macro environment to cooperate. No doubt about it. By the way, so does Breeze. So does Avelo. So does Delta. You know, everybody needs that macro environment to improve, but really frustrating, but not true.
11: What do you need macro things?
12: Fuel to come down. That's the biggest one. I mean, that's our, you know, our second largest input cost after labor. And so fuel needs to come down. At some point, the concern obviously is if you all are paying $5 at the pump, at what point does that start to impact customer demand? Our hope is it doesn't, because people love air travel and love spending time with family and going on trips. And I think even more so since COVID. So hopefully we won't see that wobble. But at the end of the day, fuel does need to come down, you know, in the nearest term.
11: You guys going to survive?
12: Yes.
11: Why?
12: We have a great strategic plan, JetForward. It's working. We see it working. We're 18 months into it. Our customer scores are the highest they've been in a very long time. They're at the top of the industry. Our operation is back on track, which is great. We'd struggled for a few years, and it's now in a much better place.
13: What does back on track mean?
12: So our on-time performance is much better and middle of the pack with regard to our peer set. Everybody's within sort of a pretty tight range at this point. We've got a whole series of revenue initiatives that we absolutely see working. The challenge is that the top line revenue is being masked by elevated fuel prices, government shutdowns, you name it. But we see it because we're able to isolate out the exogenous factors and we can see it working. We just need a few macro things to kind of bend towards good.
13: So let's talk about the industry, because part of your strategy is to move towards a more premium approach, adding first class. In fact, you're going to add member lounges. And this move to premium, coupled with the collapse of Spirit Airlines, raises the question, are we at the end of the low-cost discount airfare?
12: Yeah, I don't think we're at the end of it. You know, Spirit was really, a leader in innovation on unbundled fares, on recognizing that some folks would prefer a really cheap fare and not pay for a bag and whatnot. We all have those products now. And so, why wouldn't you fly JetBlue? You get the TV, the snacks, and the legroom, but you also have a basic fare in the coach product. And so we've built a mousetrap back there that I think is attractive to customers who want that lower fare. At the same time, we've always been known as a value carrier, somebody who can deliver great customer experience on board the aircraft to high value leisure destinations. 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I mean, we have Mint. 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
13: Joanna Garrity, CEO of JetBlue, thank you.
10: JetBlue CEO Joanna Garrity speaking with WBUR's Tiziana Deering. 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
7: It's Here and Now. In the movie business, the number of days that a film is shown exclusively in theaters is a big deal. That window, as the industry calls it, has shrunk over the years as streaming services encourage people to skip the theater and watch movies at home. But now Netflix, the world's largest streamer, has announced a wide theatrical release of its upcoming Narnia prequel. And NPR's Mandalit Del Barco reports this news has many in the film business excited.
8: After the massive success of her Barbie movie, writer-director Greta Gerwig took on a new film adaptation of the classic C.S. Lewis book Narnia, The Magician's Nephew. On BBC Radio 4, Gerwig talked about the fantasy story, a prequel to the Chronicles of Narnia.
9: I really do have such reverence for Narnia. I loved Narnia so much as a child.
8: Gerwig's big-budget film includes actors Carey Mulligan, Daniel Craig, and Meryl Streep. The streamer originally planned to release it in IMAX theaters for 2 weeks around Thanksgiving, but now the release date has been pushed to February to be shown in movie theaters worldwide, not just IMAX, before it shows up on the streamer in April. That 49-day theatrical window, the first of its kind in duration for Netflix, has pleasantly surprised many in Hollywood, especially movie theater owners. Here's Adam Aron, the CEO of AMC, the country's largest movie theater chain, during a call to investors and reporters last week.
10: This is the biggest opportunity our industry has ever had to embrace Netflix as a theatrical content provider.
8: Netflix has produced movies for years for its streaming platform, and it's not known for being movie theater friendly. In fact, the company's CEO, Ted Sarandos, outraged cinephiles by saying that many consumers prefer watching movies at home. This is Sarandos getting grilled on stage last year by Time Magazine's editor-in-chief, Sam Jacobs.
11: Folks grew up thinking, I want to make movies on a gigantic screen and have strangers watch them and play for the in the theaters for 2 months and people cry and sold out shows. It just doesn't happen very much
12: It's
11: anymore.
12: Outdated.
11: It's an outdated
12: So when
11: concept.
12: Someone gets up at the Oscars and says, we need to make movies for movie theaters, for the communal experience, that's just an outmoded idea.
11: I believe it is an outmoded idea for most people, not for everybody.
8: But Sarandos seems to have shifted gears. Last fall, Netflix made a bid for legacy movie studio Warner Brothers. Sarandos promised he would premiere its original films in movie theaters. Many in the industry were skeptical and rallied against the proposed merger. In February, Sarandos was called to testify before the Senate Judiciary Antitrust Subcommittee.
11: I have been asked to give a blood oath about the 45-day window.
8: Senator Cory Booker asked Sarandos about his new promise to release films in theaters.
13: Will this be a fully exclusive 45-day theatrical window? Fully exclusive to theaters, yes.
8: 3 weeks later, David Ellison's Paramount Skydance outbid Netflix for control of Warner and its assets. The consolidation is still being scrutinized by regulators. But during his bid for Warner Brothers, Sarandis learned something, says Lucas Shaw. He oversees media and entertainment coverage for Bloomberg News.
14: During that process, Ted Sarandis spent more time talking to filmmakers, talking to movie theater owners. It made him maybe more receptive to trying a couple things out.
8: Sarandis continues to try winning over mistrustful movie theater lovers. He even made an appeal to theater owners at their annual convention, CinemaCon. And Shaw says the timing was right for Netflix to support Greta Gerwig's Narnia in a big way.
14: Is this a one-off because they have this very expensive movie with a major director? Or does this become the new norm and a new key part of the Netflix strategy?
8: Shaw says the film team at Netflix has long advocated for the company to reconsider theaters, and many big-name directors, Martin Scorsese, Guillermo del Toro, David Fincher, Catherine Bigelow, have tried to get Netflix to wide-release their films with exclusive theatrical windows. But Gerwig was the first to get this kind of a deal, which includes a big promotional splash.
14: Anyone who's looking to work there will try to push for this. And one of the tricky things for Netflix to now navigate is, you know, how do you tell other filmmakers that their project isn't important enough or big enough to try that with?
8: Netflix has been experimenting with hosting live events at cinemas, such as theater sing-alongs for the anime hit K-pop Demon Hunters. At the same time, Amazon MGM Studios committed to releasing 14 of its movies into theaters this year and at least 15 next year. Amazon already has a box office hit with Project Hail Mary.
15: I put the not an astronaut. I've never done anything. I've never done a spacewalk. I can't even moonwalk.
8: In addition, Universal Pictures recently announced it's extending its exclusive theatrical window next year.
14: So they've had these signals, I guess, to try something new.
8: Something new for Netflix that's actually something old, showing movies in movie theaters. Mandalit Del Barco, NPR News, Los Angeles.
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16: 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Here and Now, have I said that? Is a production of NPR and WBUR. I'm Robin Young in Boston.
7: And I'm Peter O'Dowd in Phoenix with a very big salute to our co-host, Scott Tong, who's been reporting all week in China. Mm-hmm. Great job, Scott. It's Here and Now.
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7: I'm Peter O'Dowd. It's Here and Now.
1: I'm Scott Tong, reporting this week in China, where I track down the story of my grandfather. He was arrested in Shanghai in the early 1950s, soon after the communists came.
13: Everyone has an interesting story in China. Many of those stories involve trauma, and unfortunately, it's untreated.
7: Also, a big change for the federal agencies that fight wildfire.
16: And former poet laureate Joy Harjo wails on the sax on a new album with multi-Grammy winner Esperanza Spalding.
22: Joy will be doing some stuff that other saxophone players don't do. And if you open to what she's doing, it's like, whoa, I agree with that.
16: Coming up Here and Now.
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23: Live from NPR News in Washington, I'm Windsor Johnston. President Trump and Chinese President Xi Jinping wrapped up their first round of talks in Beijing today, with discussions centered on the war in Iran, trade tensions, and global energy security. Speaking alongside his Chinese counterpart, Trump emphasized cooperation between the two countries.
24: The American and Chinese people share much in common. We value hard work. We value courage and achievement. We love our families and we love our countries. Together, we have the chance to draw on these values to create a future of greater prosperity, cooperation, and happiness and peace for our children. We love our children, this region and the world. It's a special world with the two of us united and together.
23: The White House says both leaders agreed Iran cannot obtain a nuclear weapon and stressed the importance of fully reopening the Strait of Hormuz to shipping. The two leaders also discussed the island democracy of Taiwan. Ashish Valentine reports Taipei is responding to the talks, emphasizing Taiwan's strong ties with the U.S.
25: According to Chinese state broadcaster CCTV, Xi Jinping told Trump the Taiwan issue could bring the U.S. and China into conflict if it's mishandled. China claims the self-ruled island as its own territory and has not ruled out the use of force to take it. Responding to public concerns, Trump may strike a deal with Xi to lower U.S. support for Taiwan. The leader of Taiwan's ruling party legislative caucus, Zhuang Jueqiong, said it's better that the two large elephants, the U.S. and China, sit down and talk rather than fight. He emphasized support for Taiwan in the U.S. is bipartisan and based on laws like the Taiwan Relations Act, which compels the U.S. to help Taiwan defend itself. For NPR News, I'm Ashish Valentine in Taipei.
23: President Trump is expected to meet again with President Xi on Friday before heading back to Washington. Georgia is expected to be one of the next states to redraw its congressional map. Sarah Callis with Georgia Public Broadcasting reports.
26: Georgia's Republican Governor Brian Kemp issued a proclamation calling a special session to redraw the state's congressional and state legislative districts after the Supreme Court weakened the Voting Rights Act. Georgia's new maps will take effect in 2028, since early voting is already underway in this year's primaries. Other southern states like Alabama, Tennessee, Louisiana, and South Carolina have proposed new voting maps that will likely add Republican seats to Congress. The redistricting announcements come after President Donald Trump encouraged states to redraw the maps to help him during the midterms. The special session is set to begin on July 17th. For NPR News, I'm Sarah Callis in Atlanta.
23: On Wall Street, the Dow was up 358 points. This is NPR News in Washington.
27: Radio IQ News, I'm Denise Allen, Membrano. The Virginia Department of Health is declaring a measles outbreak in Buckingham. The number of cases is up to 12 in this area. VDH says none of the patients report recent travel, suggesting it's a locally driven outbreak. There were only 5 cases in the whole state in all of 2025. Health officials are investigating a case of tuberculosis reported in Spotsylvania County. Bill Trefiro has more.
28: The case reportedly involves somebody who goes to Fredericksburg's Chancellor's High School and the Spotsylvania Career and Technical Center. Regional investigators will work with the Spotsylvania County School System to contact students and staff members who may have been exposed. Authorities are also planning a free event to test for the illness. Radio IQ News, I'm Bill Trefiro.
27: Lynchburg City Council remains divided following a narrow vote to maintain the city's current abortion clinic zoning ordinance. Councilmember Chris Feraldi argued that the existing language contains, quote, loopholes that could allow providers to establish locations near schools without sufficient oversight. In contrast, Councilmember Martin Misjuns defended the policy, stating the current conditional use permit process already ensures a rigorous review by council. Despite the heated debate over potential amendments, the ordinance remains unchanged, continuing strict restrictions on where such facilities can operate in the city. And that's your news update. I'm Denise Allen Membreño, Radio IQ News.
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3: It's your Radio IQ forecast. A mix of sun and clouds across the region this afternoon. Breezy, especially for those along the Blue Ridge. Temperatures in the mid-50s to around 68 for Danville. Mostly clear overhead tonight. Winds die down some. Lows in the upper 30s to 48 for Fredericksburg and Richmond. Some sunshine Friday. More clouds try to work into the region later on, though. A little breezy. Highs in the upper 60s to 78 for Danville. And a mix of sun and clouds across the region Saturday. A couple showers and a storm or two for Western Virginia later on.
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7: I'm Peter O'Dowd.
1: And I'm Scott Tong. It's Here and Now. Reporting from Beijing and the summit between Presidents Xi and Trump. They appeared at two iconic sites today, the Great Hall of the People on Tiananmen Square and later the Temple of Heaven. As expected, there was no big breakthrough on day one, but the two countries each issued official readouts of today's talks. And joining me at NPR's Beijing Bureau is the Bureau Chief, Jennifer Pak. Jennifer, so good to see you.
4: Good to be here with you.
5: Let me ask about the summit in Taiwan. You know, I spoke last week in the States to a retired U.S. admiral, and he was just back from Taiwan, and he said, Taiwan does not want to be on the menu, right? That was his word. It does not want to be talked about at this summit because it fears it's going to be traded away by the American side. And we should say, of course, Beijing has long claimed that Taiwan is part of China, just to frame this.
4: Absolutely. I mean, it was in the readout on the Chinese side, and President Xi made it unequivocal. He said that the Taiwan issue is very important to the stability of U.S.-China relations. And so what China's really looking for is any kind of shift in the U.S. stance on Taiwan. It could be in terms of words, saying that it opposes independence instead of saying it doesn't support it. It could also be in terms of reducing sales of military weapons to Taiwan. So there's a lot of reading into whether President Xi's readout had changed or shifted in tone. But we spoke to a Taiwanese affairs expert here in China, Xin Qiang, and he said that actually it's not so different and also not so important what China's saying. It's way more important what President Trump says.
5: Jennifer, here in China on state media, they're using one word a lot, the word stability, to describe this relationship. It has these adjectives in front of it, so there's this word salad, but the idea is this should be a relationship of stability. So from Beijing's perspective, stability to do what?
4: To steel itself against the next hit from the U.S. So there was this China expert, Jonathan Zinn, at the Washington-based Brookings Institution. Mm-hmm. And he says what Beijing is really looking for is that they're trying to buy time and space to get relief from U.S. pressure. Because right now its economy is quite weak. So it wants stability or relief from, for example, tariffs, because China's economy is really reliant on exports. Mm-hmm. It wants relief in terms of, say, the Iran war or geopolitical instability. So the Iran war is wreaking havoc on Chinese supply chains. It also means stability in its own backyard with Taiwan. That's the ultimate goal.
5: Well, we're here in China where, of course, it has been trying to develop its own version of its technology, its own semiconductors, its own weapons. You know, there's this fashionable term for many analysts who say there's this decoupling going on. You know, China wants China first. The United States wants America first with its own technology. At this point, from what you see, is this decoupling a realistic thing?
4: Absolutely not. Not even in terms of trade. Like, President Trump had increased the tariffs, hoping that manufacturing was going to come back. What it has succeeded in doing is pushing some parts of the supply chain out of China, but it hasn't returned to the US. And in fact, on China's side, they will say, look, we don't need the American market. We could sell to other markets. But the fact is, nobody buys as much as Americans do and at such a high price point. So there's no way that the Middle East, South America can replace America's market. So what you're seeing is a lot of Chinese manufacturers or people who used to manufacture in China, they moved to Southeast Asia. And guess what? They're assembling there, but they're using Chinese machinery, raw materials from China, and then selling it to the U.S. You're seeing trade from the U.S. between Southeast Asia and the U.S. going up.
5: And at the summit, of course, two things that we expect to come up is the U.S. side wanting to make sure they still have access to critical, they call them rare earths from China. China wants to make sure it has some access to these high-end chips from the United States. So, I mean, it's going to come up directly at this meeting, yeah?
4: Absolutely. President Trump has brought Boeing. And it has brought a lot of agricultural experts to come, also high-tech firms. NVIDIA is here.
5: Yeah.
4: So China says, you know, if Trump wants to rebalance this trade relationship, there's a very simple way. Sell us your high-end, top-notch chips so we could run our AI, and also sell us the jet engines, which we can't produce yet. Mm-hmm. And, you know, from America's side, they want to continue to be at the forefront of AI. Guess what? You need critical minerals.
5: So, you know, as the game show says, let's possibly make a deal here. Which brings me to my last question. First of all, there was pomp and pageantry. Yeah, I mean, what did we see today?
4: So we saw military salute, 21-gun salute. We saw children holding American and Chinese flags and flowers and jumping up and down, kind of cheering for Trump as he's walking down this red carpet. So he was loving it, right? He was interacting with the children. And yeah, it's all about pomp, but it's really about face. It's a reflection of how much China values this relationship at this point. As we said, they can't decouple. So they understand we have to work together. And so China has been trying to point to the commonalities between the two countries rather than differences. You know, they do find Trump unpredictable. But I spoke to an analyst, Shen-Ding Li, who's an independent scholar based in Shanghai, and he studies international relations. And he said, look, Trump may very well be the only or maybe even the last president that China feels it can work with because it understands Trump. Trump wants, you know, face, it wants deals, and China feels it can work with that because these are very practical things rather than being lectured on human rights or other ideological things.
5: Jennifer Pak, NPR's bureau chief here in Beijing. Again, great to see you. Thank you.
4: Thanks for having me.
7: The Western United States is primed to burn this summer. A record-shattering drought has left the forest bone dry, creating conditions that'll put the federal government to the test. Earlier this year, the Trump administration created the U.S. Wildland Fire Service. It consolidates federal firefighting resources into a single agency. Murphy Woodhouse is a reporter for the Mountain West News Bureau. He's been covering this story from Boise, Idaho. Murphy, welcome.
0: Thank you so much.
7: First of all, how challenging are the fire conditions in the West as we head into summer?
0: Well, I mean, I think you summarized it pretty well. The snowpack situation is historic enough in its own right, but that, of course, was followed by a truly historic heat wave in the spring. So very low snowpacks, pretty crazy weather, and it's not necessarily in the West, but we've already seen extraordinarily active fire in the Plain States. A single fire went over 600,000 acres already this year. And of course, we have Florida and Georgia burning very actively. Georgia has already lost over 100 homes. So not only do we have signs of a very active season, we already have some on-the-ground incidents that are raising a lot of eyebrows.
7: Well, and raising questions. The question is, how are we going to respond to these fires if and when they happen? So back in January, the Trump administration created this new Wildland Fire Service, fundamentally restructuring firefighting in the U.S. What does it look like, and why did some people think an overhaul was necessary?
0: Yeah, so the broader question of consolidation of federal firefighting is a decades-long debate within the fire world. And so what has happened here is, I mean, prior to these changes, what you had is two departments, agriculture and interior. The interior had four agencies with fire programs, and the Forest Service has the single largest federal firefighting force. And I think just sort of stating the previous situation gets at one of the big things that this is trying to solve. Lots of agencies involved in essentially the same thing. And so what has happened here is the four agencies within interior, their fire programs have been consolidated into this brand new agency, the U.S. Wildland Fire Service.
7: Just to be clear, Congress has not approved this change. Is that right?
0: Yeah. So these changes have been made without congressional action, and the changes so far have largely been within Interior itself. One of the key unanswered questions at this point is, will the U.S. Wildland Fire Service eventually include the Forest Service's fire program? And that is what will take an act of Congress, and Interior in their budgets, two budget requests, have asked for funding for that change. And Congress so far has said no, but is studying that possibility of bringing in the Forest Service program as well.
7: I see. So there is a new director. His name is Brian Fennessy, and you spoke with him about the way that forests are managed. Let's listen.
8: If we don't really start having a bigger impact in treating the landscape, I mean, we're not going to get out of this, you know, and I don't know that we ever completely get out of it, but man, we need to put a dent in this.
7: Murphy, can you translate that for us? What does he mean when he talks about treating the landscapes? And when he says we're not going to get out of this, what is he referring to?
0: So the marching orders from Interior Secretary Doug Burgum are aggressive suppression on all wildfires on Interior land this coming summer. And so in these comments from Fennessy, the way I kind of understand them is him kind of trying to square this circle. One, having an extremely aggressive suppression posture during the summer, but then really committing and in very strong language to doing a lot as well, likely, you know, once the season calms down to a degree, lots and lots of prescribed fire and other projects that the science just very clearly shows reduces the risk of severe and destructive wildfire.
7: Right, but I understand that one of the concerns here is that fire crews have been unable to keep up with these controlled burns that you're talking about, or forest thinning projects that would reduce some of the fuels in the mountains. A lot of federal employees have also lost their jobs during the workforce purge last year. So going into this summer, are fire crews ready and fully staffed?
0: Yeah, so just to the direct question there, what Fennessy told me is that hiring is going according to plan, and they expect to have roughly the same number of firefighters within Interior as they did last season, though, of course, we are likely to have a quite active season. But you're getting to kind of the larger capacity question that is on the minds of many, including Fennessy himself. And so, you know, last year we obviously saw major layoffs and other similar efforts by DOGE and other Trump administration efforts. And while fire personnel, people whose principal responsibilities are fire work, were spared, public lands agencies across the West have seen double-digit percentage drops in personnel. So a lot of, even though those aren't directly necessarily fire people, everyone within the fire world understands that even if your principal job isn't fire, many people play central roles in fire response. So there is a great deal of preoccupation among many about whether, you know, we have the resources necessary to face what is, I mean, already a quite active fire season.
7: Murphy Woodhouse, reporter for the Mountain West News Bureau in Boise, Idaho, talking about the way that the federal government is making big changes to the way it fights fires. Murphy, thank you so much.
0: Really enjoyed it, Peter. Thanks a lot.
7: It's Here and Now.

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5: The Trump administration is trying to hobble the Environmental Protection Agency as our climate continues to change. 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On the next Today Explained, a climate writer is going to argue that the Democrats should stop talking about climate change, too. 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
7: I'm Robin Young. 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
8: At dawn, the panther of the heavens peers over the edge of the world. The moon washes her lean darkness with water electrified by prayers.
7: Former poet laureate Joy Harjo has a new album that's like jazz and poetry shaking hands. The poet, musician, activist, and member of the Muscogee Nation has just released Insomnia and Seven Steps to Grace. This is the title track. Her father

0: The album pays tribute to Joy's Muskogee heritage, her musician mom. Joy plays sax, and in the lovely liner notes, she honors other players like Jim Pepper and Wayne Shorter, but also Tennyson and Patsy Cline, and her co-producer, five-time Grammy winner Esperanza Spalding, who lent her bass playing and voice to the project. And Esperanza and Joy are with us. And Joy, in that title track, we heard about the panther. You've said your family holds the indigenous people's belief that you are related to the panther. Tell us more.
1: So what happened was, is I found that poem, and it was in a book published in late 1990s, and I totally rewrote it for the music. And the panther is, my clan is Kacha, or Big Cat Clan. And so it was kind of a guardian in the poem for all of the characters moving about.
0: Huh. Well, you know, your path from your home in Tulsa, Oklahoma, you know, filled with pulsating music, to a Bureau of Indian Affairs high school in Santa Fe and the Institute of American Indian Arts there and onward. You just seem to, along your path, just keep coming across amazing people.
1: Yes, with peoples all over, you know, with musicians, with poets, with just regular people. There's something about travel, whether it's travel while, you know, in dream time or travel, there's something, it's just my way, I think, of finding things.
0: Well, sure, yeah. But not everybody finds in their travels, you know, the poet Jane Cortez, as you did.
1: Oh, and she's great. And I miss her.
0: Well, and then, oh, there's her son, Donardo Coleman, I believe Ornette's son.
1: Yes.
0: Ornette Coleman's son. You brush by these people and then brush by Esperanza. And Esperanza, I want to bring you in. You were born and raised in Portland, Oregon. Your dad, African-American. Your mom, part Welsh, part Native American, part Hispanic descent. Now, I don't want to draw a line that isn't there, but I'm wondering, you know, if Joy's work highlighting Native American peoples resonated with you, you know, especially through your mother's heritage.
2: I feel my mother's heritage is very mercurial and mysterious. And in Joy's work, what is stirred in me, what I feel reflected or pointed to or illuminated is the core threads of my humanness. And as I come to learn more about Joy's cultural roots and devotion and commitment and relationships in community, you know, within Native community, within all the communities that Joy is in, I learn more about how those forces stretch and dance and express through her work.
0: Well, let's listen to another song. This is Rabbit Up to His Tricks. Joy will be there speaking poetry, playing the sax.
2: Yes, playing the sax. I have to say something about this real quick.
0: Okay, go ahead, go ahead.
2: I was telling Matt and Justin, I was like, y'all not gonna be ready for the way Joy plays saxophone. I was like, fasten your seatbelt, she is different. I was like, it's that good different. I love that Joy will be doing some stuff that other saxophone players don't do. If you open to what she's doing, it's like, whoa, I agree with that.
0: Well, lucky us. Yeah. Lucky us. Matt is Matt Stevens on guitar, background vocals, Justin Tyson drums, and Esperanza percussion, and Joy Harjo reading poetry and playing the sax. Let's listen.
3: It's a rabbit.

0: jolly man stood up. Rabbit showed the clay man how to steal a chicken.
1: And Joy Harjo, you quit band in junior high because the band director refused to let girls play the sax. And later you decided to get one and start playing. Why would your band director not have let a girl play one?
2: You know, attitude. You know, add sexism. I had so much going on. I'd been told by the stepfather that there was no singing in the house. See, my mother used to sing and was doing demos and everything, and he stopped all of that. And one day he came home, and I forgot, because I knew what time he got home. We had to go quiet, and I forgot. And he came in, and he forbid me to sing. And so it was around that time, and after the band director did that, I just walked away from music.
1: Well, you know, a couple things. I want to get back to what you were just saying about your stepdad. But first, Esperanza, you might know a little bit about this. As somebody, you played violin when you were younger, but as a woman playing the bass, did you run into that kind of girls don't do this?
3: Not in the overt way. More in a, oh, that's cute. What I experienced was a difference in the way educators were showing up to me because they didn't think I was worth investing energy in. This kind of dismissal of any potential for seriousness and teachers telling me like, you know, maybe you should, you know, like the bass is so hard. Maybe you should just be a singer. You know, that kind of, it was much less overt.
1: And then, Joy, you mentioned your stepdad. Your mom raised four kids, did all the things that moms did in the 50s and 60s, you know, feeding them, and then would have a typewriter on the kitchen table at night where she'd write these songs, and yet your stepdad stopped the music, so literally. And your sister found the lyrics for the song we're about to hear. It's a song called My Guy. It's going to be sung here by Esperanza. Let's give a listen.

0: Esperanza, that's a big responsibility to bring someone else's mother's song to being.
1: Whoa, that phrase is really powerful. Someone else's mother's song. Yeah. When you said it, my knee-jerk reaction was, they're all our mothers, you know, especially in the generations that we've lived since any of our mother's generation. Like, the room we have was born unto us through their enduring and their courage. And we wrote it together, you know, like Joy and Matt and myself, we sat around the piano and Joy would sing a melody. The first phrase that you heard there, Joy found that melody and we just worked it together. It was like a braid. And I think we were.

0: talk a little bit about not just Stomp All Night, we could start there, and James Brown, but some of your other musical influences.
1: James Brown is one of the first concerts I ever went to. I mean, I love funk. If you look at my playlist at the top, is always that funky, earthy music, which sounds a lot like our Stomp. If you were to listen to our traditional music, it's all there. In Muskogee music, we have swing, we have syncopation, we have call and response. It's, you know, it's all there. It's the land, it's the plants, it's the peoples, you know, moving through and around and with and against each other. You know, it's all there in the music.
0: As I look through the liner notes, you go from Patsy Cline to Cream, you know, Ginger Baker and Cream. And then you hear Miles Davis and you turn into a pillar of salt. You know, just how music has reverberated around you. You're a poet, but talk about the music.
1: Well, poetry, the roots of poetry always go back to the music. Everything always goes back to the rhythm. I was thinking of how music decays, but I don't think it ends. You know, a decay, you just because you can't hear it doesn't mean it's stopped.
0: I love that. What a joy. And Esperanza, I'm wondering, Esperanza, you're the co-producer here. What should we go out on, and as a musician, why?
2: I think without.
3: We will be as falling stars to those watching from the edge of grief and heartbreak.
2: This is maybe one of the songs that has the most kind of song structure. And when I listen to it, I hear directly how the song structure grew out of the poem.
0: Yeah.
1: It's one of my favorites on there, too. Mm-hmm. In that song, I could hear everybody's song ancestors just grooving.
2: Yeah.
0: Joy Harjo, former 23rd Poet Laureate of the U.S., her new album, Insomnia and Seven Steps to Grace, musically produced by Grammy winner Esperanza Spalding. Thank you both so much.
2: Thank you.
1: Yeah, thank you. Thank you so much.

0: It's here and now.
1: Live from NPR News in Boston, I'm Steve Brown. China has intensified its stance on Taiwan, warning the U.S. of potential clashes if the issue isn't handled to its liking. During a summit with President Trump, China's President Xi Jinping emphasized that Taiwan is the most crucial issue in U.S.-China relations. Beijing has increased military pressure on Taiwan, which it views as a breakaway province. Taiwan is a self-governing democracy, but the Chinese Communist Party government claims control of it. Analysts suggest Xi's rhetoric reflects China's concerns over the growing defense ties between Taiwan and the U.S. Authorities say a massive Russian drone and missile attack on Ukraine has demolished an apartment block in Kyiv, killing seven and wounding dozens. It was the third straight day that Moscow has unleashed such a large-scale barrage. President Volodymyr Zelensky said Russia has launched more than 1,500 drones at Ukraine since yesterday. The bombardment has affected multiple cities and strained Ukraine's air defenses. A NASA spacecraft chasing a rare metal asteroid is swinging past Mars for a gravity boost. The Psyche spacecraft will slingshot past the red planet at more than 12,000 miles an hour tomorrow. It will be an especially close encounter, passing within 2,800 miles. 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
2: It's your radio and Q forecast. A mix of sun and clouds across the region this afternoon. Breezy, especially for those along the Blue Ridge. Temperatures in the mid-50s to around 68 for Danville. Mostly clear overhead tonight. Winds die down some. Lows in the upper 30s to 48 for Fredericksburg and Richmond. Some sunshine Friday. More clouds try to work into the region later on, though. A little breezy. Highs in the upper 60s to 78 for Danville. And a mix of sun and clouds across the region Saturday. A couple showers and a storm or two for Western Virginia later on.
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3: 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President Trump's pick to lead the Federal Reserve will start his new job tomorrow. And Kevin Warsh is going to face an immediate dilemma: what to do about interest rates. Let's take a look with Ali Velshi, chief data reporter and host at MS Now. Ali, hello.
4: Hi, Peter.
3: So President Trump has made it abundantly clear that he wants to lower interest rates. But then, Ali, we learned this week that the war in the Middle East has pushed inflation up to its highest level in 3 years. So what kind of situation is Warsh walking into his first day on the job?
4: Yeah, this is a tough time to be ideological because consumer inflation is at 3.8%. Most people have not had a 3.8% raise. And producer inflation, which is wholesale inflation, is at 6%. Now, generally speaking, some companies can not pass on all their inflation, the biggest of companies. But, you know, if your local deli, their price of something has gone up 6%, they're going to eventually pass that over to you. The only way to fight inflation is to slow spending by raising interest rates. Lowering interest rates would have the opposite effect. It would cause more spending, which gets you into a real pickle. It's very hard to have a slowing economy and higher interest rates and inflation at the same time. So Kevin Warsh is faced with a reality. He has been the most hawkish on interest rates for the last few times he's been on the Fed board. So he's in a tough spot because he needs to not preside over a Fed that leads America into stagflation, basically.
3: Mm. He told senators during his confirmation hearing that he would not take orders from the White House, which I guess is sort of the fundamental question here and the question that outgoing Fed Chair Jerome Powell faced pretty much every day for the past year or so.
4: Yeah, well, if you remember, Janet Yellen, you know, her term expired, but generally speaking, you get appointed for a second term. Donald Trump elected not to do that. He elevated Jerome Powell, who was on the board, to being the chair of the Federal Reserve. He constantly claims it was Joe Biden who did it, but he did it. And he expected Jerome Powell to do his bidding. Now, central banks around the world are all meant to be independent of their elected presidents or prime ministers. It's dangerous when you don't do that. Economies where the Fed, where a central bank does the bidding of elected people, they tend to run into trouble. So Jerome Powell resisted. Donald Trump, sort of saw a new replacement for him in Kevin Warsh. But Kevin Warsh, historically, he's been on the Fed board before. He's held the view that you shouldn't cut interest rates when you have inflation. So he's not only dealing with the fact that he might come up against Donald Trump's views on these things, he's coming up against his own views on this.
3: Well, Jerome Powell isn't going far. His last day as chair is tomorrow, but he's going to stay on as a Fed governor. That's very rare. It hasn't been done in decades. What kind of influence do you think he might still hold out there?
4: Well, a lot. I think he's got moral influence right now. The other thing, remember one thing about the Fed, they work on data. It's a very nerdy organization. They're not really making political decisions. They're looking at the data and saying, if we do X, will the result be Y with respect to the economy, with respect to unemployment, with respect to inflation? So he's a very, very influential person. The other thing is Kevin Warsh has been the only vote in favor of lowering interest rates more than the Fed has done in the last several meetings. So I think it's 11-1 or something like that right now on the Fed.
3: Ali Velshi, MS Now host and chief data reporter. We're going to keep an eye on this throughout the next couple days. Thanks for taking your time with us today. 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
3: I'm Jeremy Hobson. The war in Iran will have many effects, seen and unseen. One of them will be a challenge the U.S. military has long faced, the lasting toll of war on those who serve. 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A special edition of The Middle from Kenosha, Wisconsin, next time.
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7: I'm Peter O'Dowd.
8: I'm Scott Tong. This is Here and Now. And this week, I'm reporting from China as President Xi Jinping hosts President Trump for a big summit. And I had some time to visit Shanghai, specifically the street where my mom grew up, to chase a story I've been on for more than a decade, to learn about a relative no one in the family ever talked about. My grandfather, I never met him. See, they deemed his story shameful. He was a political prisoner and died in a labor camp. But 7 decades on, telling his story seems overdue. Not just for me, but for the millions of Chinese families wounded by a tumultuous 20th century.
9: Everyone has an interesting story in China, and some of them, many of those stories involve trauma, and unfortunately it's untreated.
8: That's historian Patrick Cranley walking me around what is now his neighborhood. He runs the group Historic Shanghai. Cranley points left and right to buildings more than a century old. Over here, the Cathay Movie House.
9: Everybody around the world back in the 20s and 30s were crazy about Hollywood movies, and Shanghai was no exception. Shanghai also is the city which was the Hollywood of China back in those days.
8: It was a modern international place. An old directory of my mom's street shows her neighbors had surnames like Grant, Dietrich, Joubert, and Savitsky. They lived among Chinese families on quiet lanes in homes full of stairs. Cranley leads me through one. When my mother's family lived here, Shanghai was also surrounded by suspicion and spies and war. The 1930s brought World War II and Japanese occupiers. The 1940s, China's Civil War. And then the communists closed in.
9: In the late 40s, the writing was on the wall. It was a time of hyperinflation. People didn't know what was going to happen, but they knew something was happening, and they had to make bets.
8: So my grandfather, his English name was Carlton Sun, sent his wife and his kids to the safe haven of Hong Kong, which was a British colony. He mostly stayed back to run the family business in Shanghai, an elementary school. The police came for him in 1951. When the communists were rooting out perceived enemies.
9: During any kind of campaign like this, people are put under pressure to turn in people that may be suspicious. So it sounds like your grandfather maybe didn't know who was complaining about him. Who knows?
8: Actually, we may know. My mom says her father was turned in by an informant who was actually a family friend. Again, everyone made their bets. Carlton Sun went to prison on March 26, 1952, convicted of collaborating with an enemy. Years before, in World War II, when Japan controlled much of Asia, including much of China, he went back to his hometown in China, Wuhan, to live with his mom, a widow. And that is when my grandfather took jobs working for the Japanese occupiers, distributing food, helping with messaging. So after Japan surrendered in 1945, people like him were deemed traitors. Honestly, it's not that easy to talk about. But historian Poshek Fu at the University of Illinois says these wartime decisions were not clear and simple, not black and white. Fu wrote a book on wartime collaborators.
7: You know, Scott, I would suggest that at least you should not see it as a shameful. It is but ambiguous.
8: Now, we don't know why my grandfather made the choices he did. But Fu says collaboration often had nothing to do with politics. Say you worked as a Chinese firefighter before the Japanese came.
7: And after the occupied cities, you are just a firefighter. It did not involve any political, ideological things. Then you continue in your jobs.
10: You're just doing your job. You just have a different employer.
7: You just put a different batch.
8: In war, Fu says people took any jobs they could. There was hyperinflation. There was not enough food. And then he says some Chinese were forced to collaborate. That is, my grandfather may have faced, as they say in The Godfather, an offer he couldn't refuse.
7: That was a notorious organization, a spy organization. They forced people to submit. For example, somebody who knows your grandfather, that's for example, and they want him to work. And then for example, he didn't want to do it. So they might arrest him and torture him or torture one of his family members. There are many things like that.
8: Many who study World War II in Europe say people who collaborated with the Germans also had complex reasons. Survival, self-interest, hunger, fear. It's complicated. The thing is, in China today, any mention of the Japanese recalls the horrific atrocities they committed in the war, which is true. That is the narrative. So even now, when I mention a relative who, for whatever reason, worked for that side, people kind of back away. It's embarrassing. So I balance that emotion against this argument from historian Fu.
7: How could we, so many years after the war, judge the people who lived through that at a time of fighting, of total uncertainty, of supporting, helping a family to survive?
8: After my grandfather was imprisoned, he was sent with up to 8 million others to a labor camp in the frigid mountains of the Far West. Some call it the Siberia of China. The Chinese imported the Gulag prison system from the Soviets. Most prisoners, including my grandfather, did not survive. But over the years, I have spoken to a few who did, to piece together that chapter. One is An Dianxiang. He's 89 now. And this week, he told me he was sent to the camps by train.
11: You ride in one of those stuffy train cars. They're the kind used to transport sheep, pigs, cows, this kind of car. Once inside, you'll notice animal urine and feces on the floor.
8: An Dianxiang said he was forced to work, to carry giant stones to construct a reservoir, to till the farm, to lug coal from the mines by hand. And at night, he was forced to attend meetings called struggle sessions to weed out the unpatriotic. He said there was never enough food.
11: There was overtime work, and I would rush to volunteer. Why? To get an extra small steamed bun. Every day, all you thought about was steamed buns. We were like animals, thinking only about eating every day.
8: Many prisoners died of starvation. Now, Mr. N is not the only former prisoner to tell me that the only way to survive was to steal food, find a bun somewhere and hide it, pilfer seeds and plant them yourself, whatever it took.
11: There was no other choice than to steal a bite. You'd end up starving, but you had to adapt to the environment. I was not the only one doing this. Many others did the same.
8: An Dianxiang wrote a book about his life, self-printed as no commercial publisher in China would touch it. After all, the party in charge back then is still in charge today. So stories like Mr. An's and my grandfather's are hardly told. Which brings me back to the quiet lane in Shanghai and historian Patrick Cranley. Americans like him and like me may find it healing or human to consider the impossible choices people make in a war, But Cranley says, not in China.
9: As historians, we want to hear stories, so we seek them out. But for the most part, these stories are not mentioned. The older generations that suffered, they don't want their kids and their grandkids to be burdened by that trauma. There are elements of Chinese history that the authorities don't want people to talk about.
8: As for my grandfather's story and how to make sense of it, well, years ago, I took the advice of a prison department official I met back in 2014. She could not find any documents about his time in the labor camp. So she said, I suggest you go to the site of the camp, grab some soil, and take it home as a symbol of your loved one. And then she added, a lot of Chinese families come here just like you, looking for records that don't exist. So at least you can go home with something. And today, Carlton's son is buried in a beautiful cemetery in Houston, right next to his wife.

0: And elsewhere on today's show, I speak with Melinda Liu, who first moved to Beijing in 1980 and later opened Newsweek's bureau there. She has lived in China for many decades, and she's watched the country transform. And while technology and AI are woven into daily life, she says there are still hundreds of millions of people living in poverty in rural villages.
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5: It's Here and Now, and we've reported a lot here on the military and PTSD. U.S. service members who come home from war try to find a way to process their trauma, to live with it, and move on. One way they can do that is through finding a new mission or new passion. It can be scuba diving, mountain climbing, meditation, gardening. But the former service member we're going to meet now has discovered a new passion that comes with a few caveats. NPR's Quill Lawrence has this story.
6: At a fancy restaurant in Cleveland's historic district, Fred Minnick is giving a master class on how to drink, actually how to taste, bourbon.
7: So what I want you to do is I want you to put a thimble-sized amount on your tongue, so just a little bit.
6: A few dozen aficionados with three snifters apiece listen intently. They're mostly men, quite a few with elegant beards like Minnick's, though he takes his Kentucky Derby chic a step further. He's in a blazer with an ascot tie around his neck.
7: And see if a flavor comes to you.
6: Minnick has written 8 books, mostly about bourbon and spirits. But his most recent one is about returning home from war. And that road has not been straight or neat.
8: I wouldn't really understand what was happening to me for some time, but I did not want to be around other people.
6: Minnick served in the National Guard and deployed to Mosul, Iraq during the violent summer of 2004. When he got home, he was angry, on edge, looking for bombs and snipers that weren't there, picking fights with the people who were.
8: The one good thing that happened to me in that time frame is I met my wife. If not for her, you know, in that time frame of coming home, I wouldn't be here. I wouldn't be here there. I'd be dead. I would have hurt somebody and end up in jail, or I'd be homeless. I know it.
6: His wife, Jacqueline, helped Minnick get himself into therapy at the VA. Once he was through the acute crisis, his therapist suggested something called mindfulness.
8: And the mindfulness technique was really meant to get my brain off of like situations that could possibly trigger me or give me some sort of depression angst, if you will.
6: Mindfulness therapy is meant to turn normal activities into a kind of meditation. Minnick started with textures. He'd carry a quarter in his pocket, and if he was stressed or angry or anxious, he'd touch the ridges on that coin and try to block everything else out. Minnick's therapist suggested he do more of it.
8: And she's like, well, you're a foodie, you're a writer.
6: With eating, with food.
8: Let's focus on something that's creative. Taste mindfulness. And my therapist said, all right, here's a barbecue potato chip. I want you to put this on your tongue, and I want you to think about how the salts and the sugars separate, how the crunch feels all over your tongue. Close your eyes and just really think about how all these pieces of the chip feel on your tongue.
6: He went home that day in awe of the junk food potato chips he'd been eating all his life. And then he took a fateful step. At home with Jacqueline, he tried mindfulness with a few sips of his wife's favorite bourbon, what used to be a pretty cheap bottle called Henry McKenna.
8: And then like caramel, like a really big, juicy caramel chew pops up. And then like nutmeg from like a nice little slice of pumpkin pie just erupts. And I'm like, wow. And that's when I knew like I had a real ability to taste and, you know, I wanted to do something with it.
6: I said Henry McKenna used to be a cheap bottle because Fred Minnick, once he became a professional bourbon critic, helped name it as one of the world's best whiskeys. And thanks, Fred, it's now more expensive and hard to find. And here's a good moment to point out, Minnick has never had issues with alcohol, which can be a real hazard for people with PTSD. And to be clear, his VA therapist did not suggest he treat his PTSD with bourbon. But for Minnick, it felt safe, and he discovered he had a talent for tasting and writing. He's published books about women's key role in the history of Scotch whiskey, about the origins of bourbon, and now one about his obsession with another thought to be rot gut whiskey, Old Crow. That book's called Bottom Shelf, and it's as much about Minnick's own climb up from the bottom after war. That's resonated with readers and fellow veterans.
8: Yesterday was a Navy guy. A Navy officer came up to me. He was really, like, emotional. And then he gave me this coin. And
9: did he coin you like this?
8: Yeah, he showed it to me, and then he went pop like that. So, you know, it was special.
6: At a book signing, the Navy vet did this military thing where you shake hands, but there's a commemorative coin in there. This one from a deployment to Afghanistan.
8: It's his challenge coin from his last command. It was very powerful for me. I started tearing up. He was tearing up. I was hugging him, saying, welcome home. But people don't realize, man, how hard it is, you know?
6: Minnick says that's maybe what he wants to focus on next, the long and sometimes bumpy road home for war veterans. But for now, he's still teaching people to be present when they enjoy that glass of bourbon.
7: You can pull flavors out of your life in the glass.
6: Quill Lawrence, NPR News, Cleveland.
7: Put a little bit on your tongue, just a little bit.
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14: From WHYY in Philadelphia, this is Fresh Air. I'm Dave Davies. Today, we consider the tough issues the U.S. confronts with China as President Trump meets with Xi Jinping. We speak with Rush Doshi, a key player in China policy when he served on the National Security Council. He says China's now such a manufacturing juggernaut, it must constantly seek new markets.
15: China doesn't have the ability to absorb
9: what it produces. So it has to sell it abroad. And when it does sell it abroad, it's willing to sell it at low costs, which means it destroys industries around the world because it's dumping on their markets.
14: Though she says when Trump imposed sky-high tariffs on Chinese goods last year, he sparked a confrontation in which China prevailed and made it clear it now stands as an equal to the U.S. in geopolitical rivalry. We'll also discuss the delicate issue of Taiwan and China's relationship with Iran. First News.
15: Live from NPR News in Washington, I'm Windsor Johnston. President Trump and Chinese President Xi Jinping are expected to meet again tomorrow after wrapping up a day of talks that range from Iran to trade to Taiwan and regional stability. NPR's Jennifer Pack reports she emphasized the need for cooperation between the world's two largest economies, while also warning Taiwan remains a red line for Beijing.
16: He said that he wants to work with President Trump to steer the two countries towards a landmark year, that they should work towards constructive strategic stability, and that this is a turbulent world, that if the two countries join hands, they can do great things. He also stated that Taiwan is a very important issue. It cannot be mishandled because it will disrupt U.S.-China relations if it is not handled properly.
15: NPR's Jennifer Pack reporting from Beijing. The two leaders are expected to meet tomorrow before President Trump heads back to Washington. A jury has ordered Boeing to pay more than $49 million to the family of a young woman who died when one of its planes crashed in Ethiopia in 2019. NPR's Joel Rose reports the verdict resolves one of the last remaining cases stemming from two 737 MAX crashes.
17: A federal jury awarded $49.5 million to the family of Samia Rose Stumo. She was 24 years old when she died in the second of two Boeing 737 MAX crashes within months of each other that killed a total of 346 people. Boeing had already admitted responsibility for the crash, so the trial was only about how much the company should pay in compensatory damages. Boeing reached an agreement with the Justice Department to avoid criminal prosecution. The company also agreed to confidential settlements in dozens of lawsuits brought by family members of the crash victims. Joel Rose, NPR News.
15: Spending at stores and restaurants increased by 0.5 percentage point in April compared to March. Retail sales are a key economic indicator, but are not adjusted for inflation, as NPR's Alina Selyuk reports.
18: Compared to last April, overall retail spending grew almost 5%. So it does reflect both the fact that prices rose and people bought more things. Some people did get a bit of a boost on their tax refunds, so they went out to shop and eat. Spending at restaurants and bars did increase 2.7% compared to last year. But here's by far the biggest number. Spending at gas stations increased nearly 21%. This kind of number is very rare to see on this government report. It's driven by gasoline prices that have jumped sharply since the U.S. began its war with Iran. And the effect on energy prices has become a big driver of inflation. The government this week reported consumer prices in April rose 3.8% from a year ago. Alina Selyuk, NPR News.
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19: Radio IQ News, I'm Denise Allen, Membrano. Congress will consider a budget reconciliation bill next week, and President Donald Trump wants that to include funds for a new ballroom at the White House. During a call with reporters earlier today, Democratic Senator Tim Kaine floated several amendments he said would be a better spend than the potentially billion-dollar ballroom.
20: We could restore some of the SNAP benefits that the reconciliation bill that was passed a year ago imposed upon Virginia families. About 80,000 Virginians have already been kicked off SNAP because of those budget cuts.
19: Kaine says that money could also help Virginians who have lost Medicaid coverage or to build affordable housing. How successful those amendments might be in the Republican-controlled Congress is unclear. Virginia health officials say there's a measles outbreak in the central part of the state. Buckingham County officials say 12 people have been confirmed to have measles. They say none of them traveled recently, so they're calling the cases a result of local transmission. This comes after a child tested positive for measles earlier this week. The VDH says there are likely even more cases that have not been reported to the state. They're warning people who may have been exposed to isolate, notify their local health department, and test for the disease. And they're also stressing the importance of vaccinations for measles. There were only 5 cases in the whole state in all of 2025. And that's your news update. I'm Denise Allen Membreño, Radio IQ News.
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21: It's your Radio IQ forecast. A mix of sun and clouds across the region this afternoon. Breezy, especially for those along the Blue Ridge. Temperatures in the mid-50s, around 68 for Danville. Mostly clear overhead tonight. Winds die down some. Lows in the upper 30s to 48 for Fredericksburg and Richmond. Some sunshine Friday. More clouds try to work into the region later on, though. A little breezy. Highs in the upper 60s to 78 for Danville. And a mix of sun and clouds across the region Saturday. A couple showers and a storm or two for Western Virginia later on.
14: This is Fresh Air. I'm Dave Davies. Day one of the summit in Beijing between President Donald Trump and Chinese leader Xi Jinping yielded no substantive agreements. But statements from the two sides following their first meeting reflected differing priorities. While the U.S. side emphasized hope for productive trading relationships between the countries, the Chinese statement warned that if the issue of Taiwan was not handled properly, it could put the U.S.-China relationship in, quote, an extremely dangerous situation. For some perspective on the issues that will frame further discussions, we turn to Rush Doshi, a China expert who worked on the National Security Council in the Biden administration. He wrote last fall that when Trump launched his trade war against China in 2025, he mistook political theater for strategy, lost ground to his adversary, and made it clear that China now stands as America's true peer in geopolitical rivalry. During his tenure at the National Security Council, Doshi coordinated U.S. government policy on China and Taiwan, drafted the administration's China strategy, and negotiated with Chinese counterparts. He's now an assistant professor in Georgetown's School of Foreign Service, a senior fellow and director of the China Strategy Initiative at the Council on Foreign Relations, and author of The Long Game, China's Grand Strategy to Displace American Order. We recorded our interview yesterday. Rush Doshi, welcome to Fresh Air.
22: Thank you. Great to be here.
14: You know, we read news about tariffs and trade wars, and it can be hard to follow, hard to see it in context, see how meaningful the latest move is. But you had a remarkable piece a few months back about what happened in this trade war between the U.S. and China, and argued that there was a moment when China really proved that it was America's equal. This began, you know, in 2025, in the second Trump administration, when President Trump began using tariffs, one of his favorite tools, and hit China particularly hard, imposing tariffs as high as 140%. How did China respond?
22: There are moments, quite frankly, in world history where you feel the tectonic plates shifting beneath you. You know, what happened in 2025 was President Trump took tariffs on China to over 140%. I mean, we'd never done that before. And that pushed China into a corner. And President Xi had no choice but to reach for his break glass tool. And that was his control over the rare earth minerals and magnets upon which pretty much all global manufacturing depends, and which basically only come from China. And so that was a real powerful choke point. And when he reached for that tool, President Trump basically folded. He'd heard from auto companies that they were concerned that their production was going to shut down if they couldn't get these minerals. Others made similar representations to the White House. And so he said, all right, let me take the tariffs down by about 100 points and even below that. And after he did that, he also basically pursued a detente with China. The idea was, we don't want to rock the boat too much with China. They've got this enormous capability. Let's avoid too many competitive actions that the Chinese won't like. Let's avoid anything confrontational. Let's just steady as she goes, which actually meant in practice some American economic interests weren't being protected because there was a risk.
14: You write that Trump actually had considered retaliating with financial sanctions, new controls on, you know, sophisticated manufactured computer chips. Could have been very strong measures, but he decided not to.
22: That's right. I think President Trump had a number of options available to him, and they were risky, let's be clear. They would have been escalatory. But one was perhaps cutting off more advanced AI chips to China. Another was cutting off less advanced AI chips to China, which China relies on U.S. technology to manufacture. Another possibility was going after certain Chinese banks with financial sanctions. And a fourth one might have been to go after China's dependence on certain American software. At the end of the day, all those options I think were considered, but none of them were used. And part of the reason why is the president didn't want to have more instability. He didn't want to have a really negative market reaction. And there was concern. You know, China still had the rare earths tool, and it was a very powerful tool. Maybe this wouldn't be enough to fix that problem. I think it's worth taking a second here just to say how wild the Chinese action was, because we really haven't seen anything like it. What China said in April, but then especially in October, the second time they forced us to back down, was that any good anywhere in the world that had 0.1% of its value come from a rare earth mineral or magnet made in China, that good had to have a license from China to be sold anywhere else in the world. There is no U.S. action in export controls that's anything like that. And if you ask the Chinese, what they'll say is, this isn't modeled off your export controls, America. This is modeled off your financial sanctions. Your dollar is the most important thing for global commerce, and our rare earths are similar. And just as you say, nobody can use your dollars if you say so, we're saying nobody can use our rare earths if we say so. And that was a very powerful moment, I think, in the relationship. It changed things.
1: Yeah, you're right that historians may someday look back on this as the moment when China became America's geopolitical equal.
22: I think so. I mean, I think what we saw in this episode in 2025 was that the U.S. really brought the full pressure it has in the economic space on China. But for the first time, China was able to use a tool to force open America's market to China's goods. And that's a game changer.
1: Now, you worked on China policy in the Biden administration. And, you know, there are some analysts who are very critical of Donald Trump for many reasons, who will say that he does deserve credit for identifying the lopsided arrangements with China, for subsidizing its exports and engaging in unfair trade practices. Do they have a point?
22: Well, I think we have to take a step back and ask what it is China wants to accomplish. Right? China wants to have the world more dependent on China's supply chains. It wants to be less dependent on the world's. That's a policy that they call dual circulation in the economic space. In technology, China wants to win what it calls the fourth industrial revolution. The idea is here that there's been several, right? The first industrial revolution, call that steam power. Great Britain won that, became a world power. The second one, call it electrification. And the third one, mass manufacturing. Think Thomas Edison to Henry Ford. And the U.S. won that and became, you know, back-to-back World War II victors and built the system that we know today, became a global power. And China thinks that AI and robotics and quantum and all of this will comprise the next industrial revolution, and they want to win it, not just for the sake of wealth, but also for the sake of power. And I think the Trump administration understood in the first term, and the Biden administration continued this, that a lot of China's economic actions were essentially dumping cheap, subsidized, increasingly high-quality goods on the U.S., with the state banks underwriting all of it in ways that were putting our companies out of business. And for the sake of American workers and American businesses, we had to respond to protect our companies from unfair competition that would destroy our industries.
1: You know, just a day or two before his departure to Beijing, Trump announced a lengthy list of high-profile business executives he was going to take with him, Elon Musk, Tim Cook of Apple, others. What do you make of that?
22: Well, it's an important fact that these executives are traveling with President Trump. I will note, though, that President Trump has brought even bigger delegations to other countries. I think when he traveled to the Gulf, there was an even larger delegation of CEOs. But in this case, what we're seeing is a number of key companies that have important business in China are traveling with the president. He's indicated that having these executives with him suggests that there's a lot that the U.S. can do for China's economy, that these companies can be a part of the Chinese economic story. I think some of that might be true, but it's also the case, and we have to be honest, that China in many ways is less interested in buying from these companies, not just today, but over time, they're going to wind their market share down. And so it's a good signal. It suggests that there's commerce that keeps the two countries tied together. And that is the ballast historically in the relationship. But the truth is, this is a different China, one that is more confident in investing in its own companies, exporting around the world, and frankly, buying less from American companies who it hopes to phase out of its own internal market.
1: We need to take a break here. Let me reintroduce you. We are speaking with Rush Doshi. He worked on China policy at the National Security Council. He is now a senior fellow at the Council on Foreign Relations. We'll be right back after this break. This is Fresh Air.

0: This is Fresh Air, and we're talking about U.S.-China relations as President Trump meets with Xi Jinping at a summit in Beijing. Our guest is Rush Doshi. He worked on China policy at the National Security Council. He's now a senior fellow at the Council on Foreign Relations. You know, there was this recent court decision which declared Trump's tariffs to be illegally enacted. There's still going to be appeals over that, and he thinks he has ways around it. Does that reduce his leverage with President Xi?
1: Well, a little bit, in the sense that I think what China is hoping for is to keep a tariff rate low. They don't want a high tariff rate. They want to sell more to the United States. And they also don't want it to be unpredictable. They don't want to have to guess what the rate will be. So in both cases, their goals are going to be easier to achieve if the president can't use the IEEPA tariff. That's what it was sort of called, that would allow him to kind of unilaterally put tariffs on China and set the level himself.
0: That's a tariff that's supposedly based upon national security emergencies.
1: That's right. It's right. And he declared that the trade deficit with China was a national security emergency, and therefore this tool could be used. He has other ways of getting the tariff rate back up on China if he wants. But I'll just note this for you. If he uses those instruments, and he's already begun that process, China could treat that as a fresh escalation, and then they could respond again with their own escalation. And so the challenge we have is, ever since 2025, the dynamic has shifted, and China feels like it has the leverage to push the U.S. off its preferences. One other thing here is very interesting. You know, often in the history of international economics, some countries will use tools to open up the markets of other countries. The U.S. has very rarely been victim to those tools. It's very rarely the case that another country will use a tool to force open the U.S. market. But that is what China did in 2025. And at this summit, their aim is going to be essentially to keep open that access to the U.S. market because they need it. They can't buy all the things that they make. They've got to sell them abroad. And there's no better market than the U.S. That's where they get their margin.
0: And what do they want to sell to the U.S. consumers?
1: Well, they want to sell everything. I mean, right now, China is basically pursuing a strategy of supply chain dominance. They want to lead in the production of some of the low-tech goods, like, you know, for example, everything from your furniture to even your toys and certain kind of low-tech consumer electronic equipment. And then they also want to sell the high-end stuff as well. And that includes cars, that includes batteries, obviously includes sophisticated electronic devices, and biotechnology products and pharmaceuticals, among many, many other categories. The question for the U.S., though, is if we're going to start buying all this high-end stuff from China, what's the business model of the U.S. going to be? And one illustration, so when China joined the WTO, the World Trade Organization, it got more stable and predictable access to Western markets. And that meant that investors felt comfortable putting their money there. And that meant that, in turn, China could become even more successful in manufacturing. And here's just an illustration of what that looked like in practice. Back then, in 2000, 2001, the U.S. was about a third of all global manufacturing, and China was maybe 6 to 7%. Today, 25 years later, the U.S. share has fallen by half, or maybe below 15%. And China has gone up by fivefold to about 30% of global manufacturing. And that is why the U.S. has these dependencies that China can exploit, because the U.S. stopped making the stuff that it needed. In the case of rare earth magnets, the rare earth magnet was invented in the United States, in fact, by a subsidiary of General Motors. But that subsidiary was sold off to China in the 1990s. And despite multiple efforts to bring back the technology, we just never got it done. So when that happened, there was a huge shock to the U.S. economy. We probably lost millions of manufacturing jobs and thousands of factories, and certain industries never came back. There's the possibility we could see a second China shock. And this summit should be a place to discuss that possibility. But given what happened last year, given the president's focus on just a few quick wins on the economic side, and given the lack of interest in both sides in tackling these big, thorny structural problems, I'm not sure we're going to get to that question of how we handle a second China shock or even stop it from coming.
0: The second China shock would be new industries in which Chinese imports displace American manufacturing. Is that what you're talking about?
1: Exactly. The first China shock displaced a lot of low-end American manufacturing. The second China shock would displace a lot of high-end American manufacturing. And that is essentially all that's left. And so losing that high-end manufacturing will be devastating for the U.S. economy. And let me give you a few examples. You know, one of the things America still does well is it can make cars, a lot of them. And quite frankly, the Chinese electric vehicles are cheaper. They receive some government support, and they've leapfrogged us in that technology. If you were to open up the U.S. market to those cars, consumers would get a good deal, but probably millions of auto workers and the people who support them, from the dealerships to the suppliers, would go out of business, and those companies wouldn't be able to adapt. So you have to be careful with how you handle that issue. another is biotechnology. A lot of the key therapeutics that we're going to use to beat cancer and other diseases, they are basically increasingly manufactured in China. We may be doing some of the innovation here, some of the innovation happens there, but we've lost the ability to make some of those medicines. That does create not only the risk of jobs, but also the risk of dependency. And the same way we've seen China weaponize its rare earth supply chain, there's the possibility it could always do so over medicines.
0: And so what China wants to do is to get manageable tariffs from the United States to put that into its calculations and market its vehicles and other goods to the United States?
1: It would love to sell cars to the U.S. Right now, the Trump administration is saying that's not going to happen. They could always change their mind. But look, China has a problem. They have a $1.2 trillion surplus with the world in terms of their exports. That means they export that much more than they import to the whole world. That's an amount so large, we haven't seen anything like that before. And not only that, it means that China doesn't have the ability to absorb what it produces. So it has to sell it abroad. And when it does sell it abroad, it's willing to sell it at low costs, which means it destroys industries around the world because it's dumping on their markets. That's a bigger problem for Japan or Korea or Germany, which go head to head in a lot of these sectors where China is increasingly dominant. But it's also a problem for the U.S. And I think for President Xi, a key goal of the summit is, can he keep selling?
0: The United States wants China to buy more soybeans, Boeing planes, some other goods. Do you think that President Trump has a shot at getting China to buy more of that stuff?
1: Yeah, I think he has a good shot. I think there's a good chance that China will, in fact, buy Boeing aircraft because it needs them, and also because it'll buy soybeans and other agricultural products because that's been a key request of the U.S. president. I will just say that agenda where we go to China and say, let's sell these three or four things and not let's solve this big structural economic problem between our two countries is a modest agenda. It's also an agenda which basically suggests we're going to have an export profile that kind of looks like Brazil. You know, Brazil sells a few planes, and it sells a lot of agricultural products. The U.S. should aspire for more than the ability to sell soybeans to China.
0: So when you say solving this big structural economic problem, how would you describe that?
1: Very simple. China exports way more than it imports, and increasingly, it's trying to substitute out U.S. exports entirely. It doesn't want to buy from the U.S. other than some commodities, perhaps, and maybe advanced chips, only for now. Eventually, it would want to be able to indigenize those. It wants to sell. So the structural problem in our relationship is that China wants to sell and it doesn't want to buy. That's the structural problem. And that, you know, if you go back across the history of economics, there's sort of a model that's laissez-faire, you know, let everybody just kind of do what they do, trade across borders. And there's a model that's mercantilist, and it believes the mercantilist model that trade and economics is a form of wealth and power. And you want to use your trade and your economic base to basically get leverage and wealth that otherwise would be difficult. So, you know, China doesn't act like a free trader. It acts like a mercantilist. Its goal is to sell more, buy less, and make more money that way, and make you dependent, essentially, on their supply chains that way. And they're on track to do that.
0: One of the things that I've heard about this summit is there's talk of establishing a board of trade. I mean, there's already a World Trade Organization. What would this board of trade do?
1: Well, it's a great question because, you know, trade between the U.S. and China largely happens through market mechanisms. There's some tariffs, there's other things like non-tariff barriers to make it harder for the trade to go across borders. But generally speaking, we don't have what's called managed trade, where you say, all right, you can't sell more than this quantity of X, I'll buy this quantity of Y. A board of trade would be a forum, I think the way it's being sold, to adjudicate some of these trading differences, where we say, we'd like you to buy more of this. They might say, I'd like to sell more of that. And you sort of work it out as a deal rather than leave it purely to the market to determine the total trade volume and composition between the two countries. So it's a highly interventionist, again, managed form of trade. And it could have its upsides, but it won't solve, as I mentioned earlier, this structural problem that China sells way more than they're willing to buy.
0: You know, when I hear you say that, you know, there's this problem of China having this huge surplus of trade, and it has to sell more stuff abroad in order to keep its industry going, employ its population. I mean, it kind of sounds like a justification for Trump's policy of tariffs. But I guess the question is, what kind of leverage do you have, right?
1: I think that the Trump administration is right to consider protection against China's excess capacity, but it can't do it alone. It has to work with allies and partners to make that more effective. You know, if the U.S. says, I'll buy fewer Chinese goods and those goods flood Europe, you know, Europe has big problems, but also that means we can't sell to Europe. And so ultimately, there is some continuity across the political parties here in being concerned about what the implications are of this significant amount of production.
0: You know, there's also been some commentary that whatever their differences, the United States and China have to cooperate on AI because of the threat of, you know, autonomous AI systems that could empower terrorists to knock out, you know, electric grids or wreak other kinds of havoc. What do you make of that notion?
1: The U.S. and China have to work together to solve a number of transnational global problems, everything from climate to the next pandemic to nuclear nonproliferation. And now AI is on that list, too. There's been some speculation that at the summit, there will be an announcement of an artificial intelligence dialogue. Now, we had one in the Biden administration. I was involved in negotiating the start of it to create it. And it came out in the summit between President Biden and President Xi in 2023. But I will tell you, when the dialogue was held in 2024, the Chinese didn't send the kind of representation that you would need to make real progress on some of these issues. It didn't feel like they took it as seriously as we did. So hopefully that could change. The second possibility is that the two countries get together and they basically launch an AI crisis mechanism, sort of like a hotline where something goes wrong, we can call the other side, somebody will pick up the phone, and we can work through a problem. The only thing I'll tell you about that is we have a lot of crisis mechanisms between the U.S. and China, but China historically hasn't picked up the phone. So back in 2001, a Chinese aircraft collided with one of our aircraft. We wanted to pick up the phone and call them. They didn't answer. Then, in 2022, a Chinese balloon overflew the United States, violated American sovereignty. We picked up the phone to call them. Again, they didn't answer through our hotline. So I'm glad that the Trump administration and the Chinese side are thinking about AI, and they'll talk about it. That's a good thing for the world. But the thing is, the world has to push not just for a cheap dialogue, but a good dialogue, and not just for a crisis communication mechanism, but one that gets answered when there's an actual crisis. We have to collectively push for better outcomes.
0: Yeah, they literally didn't answer the phone?
1: They literally did not answer the phone.
0: We need to take another break here. Let me reintroduce you. We are speaking with Rush Doshi. He worked on China policy at the National Security Council. He's now a senior fellow at the Council on Foreign Relations. He'll be back to talk more about the U.S.-China summit after this short break. I'm Dave Davies, and this is Fresh Air.

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1: This is Fresh Air. I'm Dave Davies, and we're talking about President Donald Trump's summit with Chinese leader Xi Jinping with Rush Doshi, a senior fellow and director of the China Strategy Initiative at the Council on Foreign Relations. On the table at the summit are a series of high-stakes issues, including tariffs and trade, the war with Iran, and the prospect of military conflict over Taiwan. In statements from each side after the first day of talks, China emphasized the status of Taiwan, warning that if it were mishandled, it could put the U.S.-China relationship in a dangerous situation. The U.S. statement focused on the importance of productive trade relationships. We recorded our conversation with Rush Doshi yesterday. You know, there is this technology, these advanced chips that the United States has. The firm NVIDIA, of course, is one of the most valuable companies in the world, right? And it's headed by Jensen Huang, who is actually of Taiwanese ancestry, I believe. He accompanied President Trump on this trip. Should we attribute any significance to that?
2: Well, it's interesting. You know, he's not only on the trip, you know, Elon Musk and Jensen Huang were both on Air Force One on the way to China. And what's interesting about his inclusion is that it suggests that maybe the two sides will be talking about chips, right? Because that's what Jensen Huang makes. He designs the world's best artificial intelligence chips. They're actually made in Taiwan. And so the question for U.S. policymakers has been, you know, given that artificial intelligence is a transformative technology with significant implications for American prosperity and security too, you know, should the best chips that we have be sold to China? And there's actually a limited number of these chips. There's the demand for them is so high that you could meet it entirely by selling to American companies. They don't even have enough of these chips. So there's been this big debate. And I think in Congress, what's happened is there's been a bipartisan view, and this was the Biden administration's view and the first Trump administration's view, that the best AI chips should probably not be sold to China, at least not at first. They should be made available to Americans first. And that'll give America a lead in this technology. And there's another view which says, no, you should sell the chips to China. And if you sell them, they'll become sort of addicted to your chips and they'll never break their dependence. And that'll be good for you. I think the challenge with that argument is twofold. First of all, it doesn't look like China wants to be addicted. It's going to keep investing in the ability to break that addiction anyway. And so they're not inclined to take our chips and keep taking them forever. And if we sell them now, they might get the lead in artificial intelligence because they have a lot of other assets. The other issue here is that, you know, could China, as some say, just quickly break their dependence on us and catch up in AI if we don't sell them the chips? In other words, if we don't sell them, won't we be incentivizing them to just basically go for broke and figure out how to make this stuff indigenously? And that's true, that they'll have that incentive, but they're not able to get there that quickly. The technology is really hard. So the U.S. has this essential technology that is the most important technology in artificial intelligence. And what do you do with that lead, right? Some of that lead you use to develop models like Mythos, this new Anthropic model, which is like a master key to all the global networks. It's a major cyber tool that can unlock all kinds of networks and, you know, can be used for cyber offense. If China had that tool before we did, that could have been a problem. The fact that we have it first means we can share it with our allies and we can use it at home to patch all of our systems so they can't be hacked and they can't be compromised. That's one of the values of being ahead in AI.
1: I want to just clarify one thing. We speak of this technology and these advanced chips as being in the United States' hands. In fact, they're manufactured mostly in Taiwan. Is that true?
2: That's right.
1: Is that by Taiwanese companies?
2: Entirely.
1: So they're not directly under U.S. control then?
2: No. So NVIDIA designs these chips, but they're manufactured by a company called TSMC, by and large, which is in Taiwan. And Taiwan has a number of these TSMC sites. We call them fabs. And these fabs are where all these chips come from. And so there's a finite number that are produced. More are being produced in America because TSMC set up a plant in Arizona and it's got more plants coming. But the world's AI build-out depends entirely on the island of Taiwan.
1: Which makes Taiwan even more important to the United States than it obviously has been for all these decades.
2: Absolutely.

0: let's talk about the Taiwan issue. I mean, the stakes for China here are, you know, they're not just economic and military. There's a deep emotional issue here, isn't there?
1: Yeah, Taiwan is sort of the unfinished Chinese Civil War. You know, back when the Civil War in China ended, there were two sides, the Communist Party of China and the Nationalist Party. And the Nationalist Party was in charge, but they were overthrown by the Communist Party. And the Nationalists fled China, and they went to the island of Taiwan. They set up shop there, and they actually governed fairly successfully. Taiwan became a major wealthy economy and now, again, produces all the AI chips the whole world needs, the most sophisticated production methods in the world. But the Chinese side has wanted to end that civil war for a long time. They've wanted Taiwan to be a part of China again, under Chinese control. And they're willing to use force to effectuate that outcome. And this is probably the most sensitive issue in the U.S.-China relationship. And when I served in government, it was probably one of the most sensitive issues we ever dealt with. So much time went into thinking about how we talk about Taiwan and what we do for Taiwan to prevent the unthinkable, which is a possible war over Taiwan.
0: Right. And China has had an enormous military buildup over the last few years. And I've read that they've decided that 2027 will be the target year for them to be prepared to invade Taiwan if they want to. Is this right?
1: Right. So, you know, American intelligence officials have made public the fact that President Xi has told the People's Liberation Army to be ready to take Taiwan by military force, even over U.S. opposition, by 2027. That doesn't mean they're going to take action in 2027, but they want to be ready by that year. And there's a lot of things they can do besides invading Taiwan. They can blockade it. They can quarantine it. They can use cyber attacks to make it much harder for its society to function. They can limit the flow of essential inputs to Taiwan's economy. And my guess is some combination of all those instruments will be used one day to try to push Taiwan to give up and basically agree to negotiations to rejoin China.
0: Now, there are fears that, you know, Trump, who has certainly has not been a hawk on Taiwan's defense, that in this discussion with President Xi might cut back on the United States' commitments to Taiwan in return for trade and economic concessions. You know,
1: there is that fear. There's three things I think that President Xi might ask of President Trump, maybe four. The first is he'd ask President Trump to change our official Taiwan policy, our declaratory policy, which we haven't changed in 40 years. So that'd be a big deal. And what he wants us to do basically is say that we oppose Taiwan's independence. We currently say we don't support it. He wants us to be even stronger and say we oppose it. And he also wants us to basically say that we support Taiwan unifying with China. The Chinese would use the term reunification. We use the term unifying because we don't want to make big claims about the past. And the Trump administration has indicated it's not going to make those concessions. But the president is the president. The third thing I think that President Xi wants from President Trump is a decision to pre-negotiate or maybe talk a little bit in advance about the weapons that we sell to Taiwan. They want to be consulted on that. Now, again, for 40 plus years, our policy has been that our arms sales to Taiwan aren't for China to interfere with. They're not for China to approve or disapprove. And more fundamentally, they are determined, both the quantity and the quality of them, by the threat that comes from China. If China was less threatening to Taiwan, and they've dialed up the threat in the last few years, you know, that would be a different story. And then finally, it's possible that, you know, President Xi will want President Trump to meet certain Taiwanese politicians that I think the Chinese side hopes will become leaders in Taiwan or win the next Taiwan presidential election and then pursue negotiations perhaps with China.
0: Yeah, you know, the language of this is so fascinating. You know, there's this debate over whether you can support or oppose or be silent on the issue of Taiwan's independence, when in fact the reality is it's been an independent island for decades, right?
1: Yeah, and you raise an interesting point. I mean, the contorted language on Taiwan policy is one of the most bizarre and Byzantine things that the U.S. government and the Chinese government deal with in foreign policy. But the language is contorted because every side is trying to paper over a reality that neither side wants to fully accept. And so for that reason, words matter enormously in Taiwan policy. And I'll just say, again, when I had the chance to serve, I think the most times I got complaints from the Chinese side, the most times I was called up and yelled at on Taiwan-related issues, it wasn't necessarily over some really substantive issue of trade or security. It was often over the words that we were using or the actions that Taiwan was taking that made it look more and more like an independent country. For China, that was really objectionable.
0: Now, there is one very specific issue related to Taiwan that's pending, and that is that, as I understand it, there's a

0: $14 billion package of military assistance to Taiwan that was approved by Congress and has not really gotten the go-ahead from President Trump. Might he either make a commitment or make a commitment to scaling it back? I mean, how might that figure into these conversations?
1: You know, I think for the Chinese side, the possibility of a major arms sale right before or right after a summit with President Xi, it's embarrassing for President Xi. And so they say to the U.S. side, don't do the sale. Don't do the sale ever, but also don't especially do it in these times. The problem, I think, in part, is that President Trump is likely to meet with President Xi four times this year. This is the first meeting, but there might be three others. So if you try to carve out a one-month window around every summit, pretty soon you have no windows where you could even do this sale. And the sale, by the way, is important, right? I mean, one of the things that the U.S. can do is make it easier for Taiwan to defend itself the way that Ukraine is defending itself. And if Taiwan can do that, maybe that causes us to achieve a degree of peace and stability in the Taiwan Strait. The core goal of American policy on Taiwan is peace and stability in the Taiwan Strait. We're not pushing for an independent Taiwan. We're not pushing for unification between China and Taiwan. We kind of want things to just keep going as they are because the whole world depends on Taiwan. Right now, the AI buildup depends on Taiwan. But by the way, we didn't talk about this, but if China invaded Taiwan or if it blockaded it, the damage to the global economy is $5 to $10 trillion, an amount greater in terms of the percentage of global GDP than the Great Depression. I mean, this is really important. So the U.S. has to get its language right. It has to get its diplomacy with China right. It has to encourage Taiwan to be responsible, but it also has to help Taiwan defend itself. And so these kinds of arms packages are very important for that.
0: We need to take another break here. Let me reintroduce you. We are speaking with Rush Doshi. He worked on China policy at the National Security Council. He's now a senior fellow at the Council on Foreign Relations. We'll be right back after this short break. This is Fresh Air.

0: 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That's why they created Duck.ai, where users can chat privately with AI. 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
1: This is Fresh Air, and we're talking about U.S.-China relations as President Trump meets with Xi Jinping at a summit in Beijing. Our guest is Rush Doshi. He worked on China policy at the National Security Council. He's now a senior fellow at the Council on Foreign Relations. We recorded our interview yesterday. You know, this summit was postponed because Trump said he needed to be home during the Iran war. That's not resolved. What is China's posture on the conflict in Iran?
2: I think the Iran question is very challenging for both sides to discuss. I mean, it is highly awkward that the U.S. president will be in Beijing at the same time that the U.S. military is blockading Beijing ships from going in and out of the Strait of Hormuz. That's unprecedented. We've never seen anything like that. At the same time, the Trump administration wants a few things from China. They want China to stop buying Iranian oil. They want China to stop selling to Iran what they call dual-use goods, goods that are useful for the civilian economy but also the military. And they want China to stop sending weapons to Iran as well. And a lot of China's drone and missile capabilities have benefited Iran and allowed it to do more in the Strait of Hormuz, ironically, to the detriment of China's ability to access oil through the Strait of Hormuz. So the question here is, what is the end game? You know, in what world will Iran say, okay, I'll stop blockading the strait? And what deal will the U.S. be prepared to accept? As in the Russian invasion of Ukraine, China's in the background. There is no successful Russian military operation in Ukraine without Chinese support, particularly for the Russian industrial base. And there's no credible Iranian capability to blockade the strait without Chinese support. And so how the U.S. pushes China on these issues is a question that always comes up at the summits. And China, for its part, is not always willing to do business with us on those questions.
1: Yeah, so what do you think is going to happen here?
2: You know, I think the Trump administration has signaled that they're going to put heavy pressure on China on this Iran issue. But as we talked about earlier, China has a lot of leverage and they have a lot of cards that they can play, and the U.S. may not be able to force China to the table over Iran. You know, at the same time, China feels like it can bide some time. Now, the U.S. government is now embroiled in another Middle East quagmire that doesn't look great if your hope is to basically increase your focus on issues like China. We can't do that. We're focused on Iran. But there's a second element here, too, which is, you know, China imports maybe 5 million barrels a day of oil from the Strait of Hormuz. But they've got a reserve of about 1.2 to 1.4 billion barrels in China. And they might be able to weather this shortage for some period of time, maybe even longer than the U.S. is willing to weather high prices. So that is kind of the challenge that the U.S. faces. The leverage that President Trump has may not be enough. The Chinese may be willing to wait him out. And they're not really inclined to pressure the Iranians on these issues. They might ask them to come to the table for a ceasefire, but they're not going to pushed the Iranians to accept ceasefire terms that the Trump administration is putting forward that are far more onerous on the nuclear and other questions.
1: You know, I think you said that Iran is not able to credibly control the Strait of Hormuz without help from China. Is that right, even in the current moment?
2: I think that Iran's military ability to project power into the strait is directly tied to the support it's received historically from China. So take drones. The Iranian drone production capability is dependent on Chinese parts. And take missiles. The Iranian missile program is largely a product of collaboration with China and continued support from China. Now, China is not entirely ideological. It can be pragmatic. They understand the Strait of Hormuz must be reopened. They don't want to see Gulf countries get bombed by Iran and see that oil and gas infrastructure get destroyed. They don't want to see that happen. And so there should be space for a deal here, but it's not going to be easy to get there. And trust on all sides is very limited.
1: You know, China has, in recent years, come to see the United States as a power in decline. President Xi has said this on a number of occasions. Do you think the recent U.S. military efforts in Venezuela and Iran have changed that perception one way or the other?
2: It's a very important question. And in my book, The Long Game, I talk a lot about, I go into Chinese sources and material from the party, speeches by Xi that are not public or by previous leaders as well. And I want to trace their thinking about the U.S. and also their activity. And one of the conclusions I make in the book is that one of the most important variables for China is its perception of American power. And they have a lot of euphemisms, polite euphemisms they use in texts within the Chinese Communist Party. They might talk about multipolarity. They want to see multipolarity. That's a euphemism for American decline. Or they might want to see the international balance of forces get more balanced. That's another euphemism for American decline. If you have a switchboard with lights and each euphemism is a light, all the euphemisms are lighting up right now because they think the U.S. is in a hurtling decline right now. They are more confident than they've ever been. And you can see that in the speeches. You know, President Xi is fond of saying the East is rising and the West is declining. You know, in addition to that, you've got top Chinese Communist Party officials, like the head of their Ministry of State Security. Think of the CIA, the FBI, the NSA, all rolled up into one. They scan the international horizon. They make judgments about how the world is going. The Ministry of State Security's minister gave this speech, which was published in a top Chinese Communist Party journal, which had the strongest rhetoric I've seen on American decline, basically saying America was a completely spent force. Now, your question is, maybe America's use of military force has changed the equation a bit. And I think the way the Chinese look at this is the idea that the U.S. is in decline, but as it declines, it may lash out dangerously, the way a drowning person lashes out dangerously. That's the metaphor they will use for us. And so they will see these uses of military force as examples of a dangerously declining America rather than a gracefully declining America. I think they've also taken a lesson from this. They've recognized that America is the only country that can basically close any choke point or threaten any ship around the world, given its global naval capability. China wants to get there, but it's not there yet.
1: Let's take one more break here. We are speaking with Rush Doshi. He worked on China policy at the National Security Council. He's now a senior fellow at the Council on Foreign Relations. We'll be back after this break. This is Fresh Air.

0: This is Fresh Air, and we're talking about U.S.-China relations as President Trump meets with Xi Jinping in Beijing. Our guest is Rush Doshi. He worked on China policy at the National Security Council, now a senior fellow at the Council on Foreign Relations. We recorded our interview yesterday. You know, we haven't talked about human rights at all. It's probably not going to be talked about much in Beijing either, is it?
1: Well, you know, President Trump has an interesting set of preferences on the human rights question. He hasn't always made it a priority. His administration in the first term did make it a priority. But for the president himself, it's not always been top of mind. You know, in the first term, he said that President Xi should go ahead and build the camps in the Xinjiang autonomous region that were used to intern Uyghurs. It's an ethnic minority group in China that's Muslim. He also told President Xi he would stand with him on Hong Kong. So it's not on top of his list, but he does see human rights as transactional. And this is important as well. I think the president will try to get a few things on human rights, but they won't be big changes, and he won't give a big speech to President Xi. What he's going to say is, can you let a few people that you've detained that are political prisoners out? Can you let them come to perhaps the United States? One of those people is Jimmy Lai. Mm-hmm. Jimmy Lai was a dissident, but also a billionaire media tycoon in Hong Kong, who was arrested because his paper was critical of China. Now, Hong Kong previously had press freedoms, but in the last 5 to 6 years, the Chinese government has exerted all kinds of control over Hong Kong, and you no longer really have free speech there, as Jimmy Lai's experience demonstrates. President Trump will seek to get him out. There are others, American citizens, who are trapped in China. They are exit banned, prevented from leaving, including recently even American children. President Trump will seek perhaps to get them out as well. And the Chinese side may be willing to give that up because for them the cost may not be all that high. So I think if human rights is an issue, it's a transactional issue. It's an issue for deal making, not exactly an issue for hectoring or moral sermons.
0: You know, there was a story recently in The Economist, I think it was a cover story, and the title was Dysfunctional Duo. And it said this about the two countries engaged in this summit. One has a leader who treats allies like patsies and is ripping apart the institutions that underpinned global stability for decades. The other is an authoritarian regime that bullies its neighbors and is quietly stoking foreign conflicts it could help defuse. Worse, the two countries treat their mutual entanglements on technology and trade as security risks. Does that capture your sense of these guys?
1: Well, you know, it's interesting. I think that China does sometimes have a heavy hand with its neighbors, particularly on issues that are important to it. You know, people forget, I think 5 years ago, China issued what are called the 14 demands to Australia. They actually came from the Chinese ambassador in Australia. And they all touched on sovereign domestic matters in Australia. For example, whether Australia was willing to buy Chinese telecommunications equipment, or whether it was going to let its own individual states join China's Belt and Road Initiative, or have the federal government in Australia sort of be the one to determine whether a state could join or not, or whether or not media should be allowed to criticize China. You know, they basically said all these things that are sovereign domestic matters for Australia are problematic, and we're going to economically penalize you. And they went after Australia in a big way by limiting the goods that they purchased from Australia and going after Australia publicly. That was a big deal. And there are a lot of other cases where China, as it's grown more powerful, has been willing to throw its weight around. But the U.S. right now is definitely doing that on a whole other scale with its allies. And a big question is the damage to the alliance structure permanent or temporary? Earlier, you and I were talking a little bit about, you know, whether China sees the U.S. in decline, and I said that they do. One reason why is they think our democracy isn't really working that well. Another reason why is they think economically our industrial base is hollowing out. A third reason, though, is that they think we are walking away from what is our biggest asymmetric leverage, which is our alliances. And if you add up American alliances, they are really quite formidable. And one of the arguments that I've been putting forward with my former boss, Deputy Secretary of State Kurt Campbell, is that China outscales the U.S. on a lot of metrics. The U.S. alone can't outscale China, but if you add up the U.S. with all its allies and partners, we collectively outscale China on every metric that counts. And the reason that matters is because if we hang together, then we can shape a world more conducive the way we see things, and it'll be better for balancing a very powerful and very capable China.
0: Yeah. You know, and there have been stories saying that, you know, some of the so-called middle powers, you know, Canada, Brazil, South Korea, India, other countries are looking, you know, to make alliances and deals more aggressively because they find the U.S. and China unreliable allies.
1: It's a good thing for other countries to reach out to each other and find ways to partner with each other. But one thing that I will say here is that the middle power story isn't going to build enough scale to compete with China. Again, China is 2 times the global share of manufacturing that the U.S. has. It's 3 times our power generation. It's 3 times our car production. It's something like 11 to 13 times our steel production. It's 20 times our cement production. And it makes up, you know, half of a whole host of really critical industries. It's half of all global chemical production, half of all shipbuilding. And it makes all the critical minerals and drones and key parts for consumer electronics that the world relies on. How do you deal with that kind of concentration, that kind of monopolistic concentration? You can't do it alone, and you can't do it with middle power coalitions. In the end, the U.S. has to be the anchor for those allies and partners. And today, it might be hard, but I have faith that, you know, this too shall pass, and eventually it'll be possible for the U.S. to work with those allies to build that kind of collective scale and make sure that we all end up more prosperous and secure for it.
0: Really interesting. Rush Doshi, thank you so much for speaking with us.
1: Thank you for the opportunity.
0: Rush Doshi worked on China policy at the National Security Council. He's now an assistant professor in Georgetown School of Foreign Service and a senior fellow and director of the China Strategy Initiative at the Council on Foreign Relations. We recorded our interview Wednesday morning. If you'd like to catch up on interviews you've missed, like our conversation with Nathan Lane, currently starring on Broadway in Death of a Salesman, or with Will Sharp, who appeared in The White Lotus and stars as Mozart in the new TV series Amadeus, check out our podcast. You'll find lots of fresh air interviews. And to find out what's happening behind the scenes of our show and get our producers' recommendations for what to watch, read, and listen to, subscribe to our free newsletter at whyy.org/freshair. Fresh Air's executive producer is Sam Brigger. Our technical director and engineer is Audrey Bentham, with additional engineering support from Adam Staniszewski. Our interviews and reviews are produced and edited by Phyllis Myers, Roberta Shorrock, Anne-Marie Baldonado, Lauren Krenzel, Teresa Madden, Monique Nazareth, Susan Yakundi, Anna Bauman, and Nico Gonzalez-Whistler. Our digital media producer is Molly C. V. Nesper. Thea Challoner directed today's show. For Terry Gross and Tanya Mosley, I'm Dave Davies.

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4: World Cup soccer is coming to North America this summer, when some host cities could see sweltering heat. It is a health concern for the players.
5: You're right in the middle of the sun, right in the middle of the day, expected to perform your best performance.
4: I'm Marco Werman.
6: And I'm Carolyn Beeler. Today, rising heat and elite sports. Also, an update from the front line between Russia and Ukraine, where the so-called gray zone is expanding.
7: It's difficult to make any significant gains. Both sides are now mostly trying to hold on.
4: Plus, war in the Middle East isn't just cutting off access to oil. Pistachios are also getting jammed up.
6: Plus,
8: it just felt like a golden ticket.
6: New eligibility rules for Canadian citizenship open the doors to more people.
4: All that and more today here on The World.
9: BBC News with Sue Montgomery. A contest to replace the British Prime Minister Keir Starmer has moved a lot closer after a dramatic day of political manoeuvring in the governing Labour Party. Less than a week after disastrous election results for the government, the Mayor of Manchester, Andy Burnham, said he'd try to stand for a newly vacated parliamentary seat, the first barrier he needs to overcome in order to become Prime Minister. Earlier, the Health Secretary, Wes Streeting, resigned, saying he'd lost confidence in Keir Starmer's leadership. Mr. Streeting is also expected to launch a leadership challenge. Here's our political correspondent, Rob Watson.
10: The turmoil in British politics continues, and the pressure on Keir Starmer's leadership increases. Polling suggests Andy Burnham is more popular than Keir Starmer, both within the country and the Labour Party. So back in Parliament, he would clearly be a serious threat to the Prime Minister. But first, he would need to win the forthcoming by-election. No easy matter. And so far at least, Keir Starmer is insisting there is no vacancy and that a leadership contest would cause the kind of chaos Labour promised the voters it would stop.
9: President Trump says China's leader Xi Jinping has offered his help to open the Strait of Hormuz. He was speaking to Fox News after talks in Beijing.
11: President Xi would like to see a deal made. He would like to see a deal made. And he did offer, he said, if I can be of any help at all, I would like to be of help.
9: Donald Trump also said Mr. Xi assured him he wouldn't send any military aid to Iran for the war with America and Israel. Earlier, the Chinese president told a state banquet for Mr. Trump that their two countries should be partners, not rivals. Israel's far-right security minister Itamar Ben-Gvir has broken long-standing rules that govern Jerusalem's holy sites by displaying an Israeli flag by the Al-Aqsa Mosque, known to Jews as Temple Mount. Our Jerusalem correspondent Yolan Nell reports.
12: The flag march, timed to mark the anniversary of Israel's capture of East Jerusalem in the 1967 Middle East War, has become associated with violence and racist chants aimed at Palestinian residents. Ahead of the march, the far-right National Security Minister Itamar Ben-Gvir was filmed waving an Israeli flag, dancing and singing by the Golden Dome of the Rock. "The Temple Mount is in our hands," he said. The Temple Mount, the site of biblical temples, is the holiest place in Judaism. Known to Muslims as Haram al-Sharif, it's the location of Al-Aqsa Mosque and the third holiest site in Islam.
9: The UN mission in Afghanistan says the Taliban government has detained at least three journalists on unspecified charges. The UN said it was also concerned about reports of assaults on journalists and the confiscation of property during searches. BBC News. A UN-sponsored report says Somalia is facing its worst hunger crisis in years, with a high risk of famine in a southern district. The report warns the East African nation is facing a similar fate to 4 years ago, when a quarter of a million people died from famine. The current crisis is being driven by drought and rapidly rising food prices, worsened by the crisis in the Gulf. Iraq's new Prime Minister Ali Azadi has been sworn in after months of deadlock and political wrangling, but only part of his cabinet was approved by Parliament, leaving key posts unfilled. A multi-millionaire businessman, Mr. Azadi, received strong support from President Trump after his name was put forward by a coalition of Shia political blocs. Italy says five of its nationals have died in a scuba diving accident in the Maldives. The divers were believed to have drowned while attempting to explore caves deep underwater in the Vavu Atoll. Here's Anbarasana Tirajan.
13: On Thursday, five Italians set out to explore caves at a depth of 50 metres. They entered the water in the morning and the crew of the ship they were travelling on reported them missing when they failed to resurface. Aircraft, speedboats and Coast Guard divers were deployed for a major search. Officials said one body had been found. It's believed the remaining four were inside the same cave. Officials said it was the worst single diving accident in the Maldives.
9: A debut book of poetry on the realities of life going from your late 20s into your early 30s has won this year's Dylan Thomas Prize, one of the most prestigious international awards for young fiction writers. The American Sasha Debevec McKenney was unanimously declared the winner, with the judges saying her work was an exuberant collection that was full of life. BBC News.
6: This is The World. I'm Carolyn Beeler.
4: And I'm Marco Werman. Thank you for being here this Thursday.
6: Residents of Kyiv withstood one of the biggest Russian missile and drone attacks yet overnight. But today, all eyes are on the Donbas.
4: That's a region in eastern Ukraine, and it's not just a battlefield. It is the political and symbolic prize Russia wants to claim in its war against Ukraine. This time last year, Russia was making territorial gains in the Donbas. Now, though, some say the region is up for grabs. We begin today with Emil Castelhelmi, a military analyst with the Finnish organization Blackbird. He's been closely tracking movement on the battlefield.
14: During the last few months, the Russian momentum has slowed down very significantly. This spring, the Russians have not achieved practically anything on the battlefield. It might sound like a big statement, but it is true. They are only making very small and gradual gains, only small tactical victories, but can't accumulate them into any larger success.
4: And which side is paying a higher cost at this point?
14: It's the Russians. The Russians are using so-called infantry-heavy tactics, which means that their casualty ratio is also high.
4: The Donbass front line sounds like it's swarming with drones. Some have described the skies as saturated. What is it like for soldiers on both sides, where every move seems to be recorded from the sky?
14: One could describe the situation as a digital scanning of the battlefield. So it's a constant issue on the front. And because of this, there's this so-called gray zone, which has been expanding, in which neither side may not have firm control of the land. There may be intermingled troops in this gray zone, which is also described as an extended kill zone. So in this kind of battlefield environment, it's difficult to make any significant gains in a way or another.
4: I see that Russia has rolled out a new elite drone unit called Rubicon. What will that do?
14: Rubicon is described as an elite drone unit. However, singular units can't alter the general situation that much. They can make it really difficult for a defending Ukrainian unit at a certain location. But singular units, they are not wonder weapons either. Rubicon is good, but it's difficult to scale these kinds of elite units in a way that they could be effective at the whole front line at the same time, which would be needed in order to gain some more momentum.
4: So Ukraine has been hitting oil installations and other targets deep inside Russia. Are those strikes hitting Russia where it hurts most? Have they given Ukraine any significant advantage?
14: These strikes don't give them significant advantage on the front lines, of course. However, this is a way where Ukraine can hit Russia's economy. And the Ukrainians, of course, know that they are fighting a stronger enemy, which has more resources, more manpower. So they are trying to adapt to that. One thing that they are very heavily focusing at the moment is unmanned aerial vehicles, also unmanned ground vehicles, so the ground drones, so to say, and the usage of these has also spiked during 2026.
4: So, Emil, earlier when I asked you which side is paying a higher cost, what are the numbers on the Russian side? Because we're hearing all kinds of crazy things.
14: Monthly, the Ukrainians are able to inflict roughly around 30,000 casualties against Russians.
4: 30,000 dead or 30,000 dead and injured?
14: That's a good clarification. So we're talking about 30,000 dead, injured, and missing in action. That's like a general ballpark. And at the moment, it seems that the Ukrainians have been able, during the last couple of years, also reduce their own casualties gradually.
4: So you said on the Russian side, 30,000 casualties every month. That includes injured and dead. What's the rate on the Ukrainian side?
14: Again, really difficult to say, but generally I'd estimate that the so-called exchange ratio is somewhere between like one Ukrainian dead for maybe three or four Russians. Generally, Ukraine doesn't, of course, naturally publish any of these numbers publicly.
4: Right. Totally understand that. Is the Kremlin meeting its recruiting targets?
14: Last year, it was able to meet the recruiting targets. But there are some indications at the moment that at least during the first months of 2026, there might have been some issues in meeting the recruitment targets. But we shouldn't expect the Russians to run out of manpower anytime soon.
4: What about Ukraine's ability to recruit? Because reports suggest it is facing high rates of desertion.
14: Yeah, Ukraine has a manpower issue and it faces a lot of desertion cases also at the moment. Ukraine has recognized also publicly that there is such a problem, and they're trying to work in making the conditions better for the individual soldiers so that they would not desert from their units. Many of the units are fighting understaffed, unfortunately, at the moment.
4: We're seeing in real time how much seems to depend on the seasons. With spring and summer, as you said, come these leaves on the trees, and that foliage means it's harder for Russia to accurately strike Ukrainian targets with these remote-controlled drones. This is when ground troops have to get reactivated on the front lines. At the same time, Russia is running out of live bodies to do that fighting. So what is going to happen?
14: Ukraine, they will be on the defensive. They may try smaller tactical counterattacks here and there, but generally the Russians will have enough manpower, despite possible recruiting problems, to continue these attacks, at least through the summer. But then it's difficult to say how the situation will change the next fall, because it's always difficult to do very long forecasts in this war.
4: In your opinion, Emil, what is the biggest misconception about this war now in its fifth year?
7: Even though the Ukrainians are the underdog here in this war, they have been doing relatively well, especially this year. I'm not sure if the general public has understood how little the Russians have actually advanced in 2026. That's something to observe in the future. Is Russia actually able to gain at least some momentum again, or will the summer offensive be an operational catastrophe? So it can look pretty bad for the Russians if they are not able to find new ways to gain success.
4: That was Finnish military analyst Emil Kastelhelmi with the organization Blackbird.
6: Public media in France is facing a battle similar to what public radio and TV faced in the U.S. last year. The charges in France are of overspending, misspending, favoritism, and left-wing political bias. A parliamentary report published these and other findings last week. The head of the Committee of Lawmakers had produced it as a member of a far-right party. Critics of the report are worried about the political motivations behind it. From Paris, John Lawrenson reports.
15: It all began with a secret recording in a Parisian cafe when two of France's most famous public radio journalist presenters were heard talking about the upcoming municipal elections with two prominent socialist politicians. One of them saying, in the manner of a character in a gangster movie, that they would do what was necessary in order to prevent the right-wing challenger from winning. In the wake of this, the public radio station France Inter suspended one of the journalists, who has since gone full-time with the left-wing daily newspaper Libération, and a 32-year-old right-wing MP called Charles Aloncle formed a parliamentary committee to investigate political bias and other alleged problems at France's extensive network of publicly funded broadcasters. When you have 130 public television and radio stations whose budgets amount to half of that of the Ministry of Culture, I certainly think it's possible to do better by using our resources more efficiently, said Aloncle after the publication of the report, which follows 6 months of investigations by himself and cross-party colleagues that involved hearings with everyone who is anyone in French public broadcasting. The over 500-page report details examples of political bias, with some political commentators quite open about their left-wing political allegiances. It also found cases of conflict of interest, with a number of public broadcasting employees also heading private TV production companies that receive public commissions to make programmes. It found generous covering of public broadcaster employee expenses for everything from taxis to rooms in posh hotels in Cannes during the film festival. And it found that separate public TV channels and radio stations were often producing similar content, including a lot of programmes, game shows, for example, that the report says shouldn't be such an important part of public broadcasting output. The report's main solutions, bringing down the yearly cost from 4 billion euros to 3 billion by merging a number of TV channels and radio stations, cutting the number of game shows on public television, capping and restructuring the outsourcing of programme-making contracts, and bringing in political commentators from across the political spectrum. But the report has been contested by French politicians on the left and centre. Socialist MP Aida Hadizadeh, who sat on the inquiry panel, said during the hearings that the process had been turned into a tribunal by politicians who wanted to kill public broadcasting. David Medioni, head of the media observatory of the left-wing think tank Jean Jaurès Foundation, called it politically motivated when speaking to France 24, the international news channel the Aloncle Report would like to see merge with the France Info news channel. One of the false ideas put about by extreme right media and politicians over the last 6 months, Medioni said, has been that French public broadcasting is particularly costly. In fact, the French pay 4.2 euros per person per month for public broadcasting, whereas the Germans pay 8.7 and the British 6.1. On the right, the report was greeted positively. Jean-Thomas Lesueur is Director General of a think tank called the Thomas More Institute. On the conservative and private Figaro newspaper's TV channel, he said the report was useful as it reminded us of what public broadcasting is for. The key thing, said Lesueur, is to remember that public service broadcasting exists to provide what the private sector doesn't. Culture, debates about politics and the big issues of the day, quality drama. When TV channels or radio stations are no different from private ones, one can legitimately ask whether funding them is worthwhile. The elephant in the room in this extremely heated debate about the future of public broadcasting in France is privatization. The report calls for the maintaining of public broadcasting. Indeed, it says these reforms are needed to assure its survival. But one of Charles Alang's far-right allies, it could be Jordan Bardella, it could be Marine Le Pen, are well placed in the polls to win next year's presidential election, and both want France's government-owned TV and radio to be sold off. John Lawrenson, Paris.
6: That report came to us from Inside Europe, a podcast from our partners at DW.
4: There's an ever-growing understanding of how important weight training is for longevity, crucial for maintaining muscle mass and bone density. In the capital of Taiwan, many gyms are offering exercise regimes tailored precisely to the needs of older folks.
6: Chen Pao-her is 89 and lives in one of those Taipei gyms. People were asking me, hey, Granny, can you lift 65 pounds? I would say, of course I can, no problem. Chen says people are often dubious, but she doesn't mind proving it. She deadlifted 65 pounds in a recent video from the Associated Press.
4: Chen Wei Mei is also lifting weights in Taipei. She's 91, and she can lift 100 pounds.
16: So what you can do is say goodbye.
4: She's motivated by love. She says it's her husband who asked her to train at the gym because he wants her to be strong long after he's gone.
6: You're listening to The World.
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6: This is The World. I'm Carolyn Beeler. In North America, summer is on its way. Meteorologists predict it'll be a scorcher, just in time for the World Cup. One in four of the tournament's games will likely be played in temperatures that exceed safety limits set by the Global Players Union. So say scientists with the World Weather Attribution Research Group. Union leadership expressed concern to Reuters about the risks athletes now face due to climate change. Madeline Orr is a professor of sport ecology at the University of Toronto and author of Warming Up, How Climate Change is Changing Sport. She told me to picture going for a run in the middle of a 90-degree day.
21: You know, when you exercise, you're producing heat in your body, right? You get warm, your cheeks go a little flushed. That's super normal. That's because your body is trying to release some of the heat that it's producing itself. Now, if there's not enough of a temperature gradient, so a difference between your core body temperature, which is elevated because you're exercising, and the environment around you, it gets hard to release that heat because it can't evaporate, it can't leave.
6: Makes sense.
21: And so what starts happening is pretty minor symptoms at first, but that can accelerate pretty quickly into catastrophic outcomes. That can be prevented in most cases by taking a break. Now, the question that people have for this summer is, FIFA have said they will implement breaks once the temperatures get into, you know, that 90 degree threshold, 87 to 90 degree threshold. Is it enough? That's the question.
6: Tell me more about the water breaks and any other policies that FIFA might be saying they're going to implement for this tournament.
21: Sure. So following last year's Club World Cup, which they billed pretty widely as the warm-up event, they announced that they were going to have water breaks, so hydration breaks, at the 20-minute mark in each half of the game. Now, from a health and safety standpoint, it's really, really important. It gives athletes the opportunity to get off the field, get some water, sit in a shaded tent, but it's probably not quite adequate because it's a one threshold solution, right? So if you get to 87 degrees, you're getting that water break. What if we're at 100 degrees? Like, we don't get more water breaks. Mm. The other piece of it is a water break is important. We know that it takes probably longer than that 3 minutes to really do it effectively.
6: It's only 3 minutes long, these water breaks.
21: It's 3 minutes, right? So it's doable, and these athletes are acclimatized, but it's not enough at that 100 degree threshold or kind of in that environment.
6: You mentioned that players do get acclimatized to heat.
21: They do.
6: So is there a way that they could prepare their bodies to be okay in that 87 or 100 degree game?
21: They can. Yeah. Okay. So that's a really good question. There's a few kind of caveats to this. Athletes can acclimatize to conditions. It takes, in a best case scenario, 14 days to do a proper full acclimatization protocol in the conditions you're going to compete in. 7 days gets you most of the way there. So they will do that. Every team will do that. Some of them already are preparing for these conditions. Some of them live in places that kind of feel like that anyway. The challenge here becomes we have athletes and teams who are going to fly from location A to location B to location C for games, you know, a few days apart. And that's where things get really tricky is you're potentially trying to prepare for very different conditions in a place like Boston and then Atlanta and then Dallas or whatever, right?
6: Right. You have Vancouver to Miami. That's a pretty different climate.
21: Totally.
6: Can you tell me more about how a body acclimatizes to playing in that kind of heat? Like, what happens after athletes spend 14 days at 87 degrees or something like that? What actually happens within the body?
21: Yeah, good question. So the body's mechanism for releasing heat is to send blood to the skin. It's why you get flushed, right? Now, what the acclimatization allows you to do is to do that a little bit more effectively. And so it buys you a couple degrees wiggle room between when you would ordinarily feel symptoms and then when you will after acclimatization. The other thing it's going to do is it's going to produce they're accompanier cells, basically. They're going to protect the cells in your body that are insulating your main organs around your gut, around your intestines, called endothelial barriers. It's what keeps the stuff that needs to be in those toxins that are going to break down your food and take care of your digestive system. They need to be in your gut. They definitely do not need to be in your bloodstream. So when you have heat stroke, exertional heat stroke, the hypothesis around this, and it's been somewhat confirmed at this point, but we're still calling it the hypothesis, is that you're basically boiling from the inside. Your endothelial barriers starts to become less strong because your blood is being sent instead of going to the gut, it's going to the skin to release heat. So your gut is starved of blood.
6: So if blood isn't being delivered to these protective endothelial cells, they get less good at doing their job? And then do you have like toxins you want in your organs coming out, circulating in your body?
21: Correct.
6: Is the impact then on the folks in the stands going to be similar?
21: Yeah, it's going to feel quite similar, but it's going to look actually quite different physiologically. So if a person's sitting in the stands and they're not exercising, the heat that they're getting and they're taking on is coming from the outside as opposed to inside out, right? And so the effect is going to actually be that their heart is overwhelmed by trying to pump too much blood. And so it's almost more of a heart attack situation than the leaky gut syndrome that we see with endothelial barriers falling apart.
6: You mentioned that a lot of these players do come from places where it is hot. I mean, why is there a particular concern about the World Cup if, you know, a lot of players come from places around the equator or other places where it does get hot and they likely play in these conditions already?
21: So actually, FIFA competitions have been following the same heat protocols for the last couple of years. So they actually haven't been playing when it gets really crazy hot. The challenge here for me is that We are asking them to perform at their very best in conditions that are not conducive to that. So players are a little bit slower. There's a little bit less running in those conditions. We know the ball moves faster. So that's a weird kind of wicked combo. It could mean that we see potentially higher scoring games. So the big thing is the competitiveness question. Like, can they play at their best in these conditions? And again, you're playing in different conditions every few days if you're jumping around the continent.
6: You know, we've been talking about the World Cup, but I would imagine that any kind of outdoor sport that gets played in the summer is facing the same challenges with increasing heat. Are there other adaptations we are seeing different sports bodies implement besides water breaks?
21: We are, yeah. So any followers of like Formula One will note that last year we started seeing, you know, heat vests for the drivers. In tennis, there's been heat breaks for a few years. They're actually ahead of the game. In most professional sports, they're following this very closely and have gotten very, very good at managing this. It's really more of a concern for me anyway at the younger levels. Like, what do kids see and then think is normal?
6: How much of this new attention on adaptations to heat is because it is getting warmer with climate change? And how much is it that exercise science is just advancing and we're learning more about the negative impacts of heat on the body?
21: Oh, it's both for sure. You know, people are more aware of climate change. They're more aware of heat. You know, the conditions that my parents would have played in as kids versus what I played in and then versus what my kids play in, they're different. So if we consider that people are more aware of that, but also that the science is better, you put those things together and it means we can have better solutions. We can be smart about this.
6: Madeline Orr is the author of Warming Up, How Climate Change is Changing Sport. She teaches sport ecology at the University of Toronto.
4: Still to come, there's a solar power revolution in Pakistan. We'll hear what's driving it. You're with The World.

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1: This is The World. I'm Marco Werman. Pistachios are having a moment, you could say, a global moment. Production is booming, demand is rising, and so are prices. But now, because of the war, Iran, the world's second largest producer of pistachios, cannot get its product to market, including to Europe. So smaller producers such as Spain are stepping in. As the world's Jerry Haddon reports from Barcelona, it's not that simple.
2: Shop owner Xavi Garcia pulls a knife from his pocket, slices open a plastic bag, and pours a couple of pounds of organic, unshelled pistachios into a clear glass bin. This little seed, he says, commonly referred to as a nut, pays his rent. We've been seeing how our clients keep asking for more and more and more pistachios, he says. We sell it in bulk, and we have five main types: shelled, unshelled, natural, toasted, and toasted with salt. Garcia is showing me around his boutique set on a quiet street in an upscale Barcelona neighborhood. It's filled with clear bins of all manner of nuts, grains, pastas. But all the folks whose locally produced items I sell, they've jumped on the pistachio wagon. They're adding them to everything, he says, because it's what customers want. For example, this year the pistachio is making guest appearances in turrón and churros, two well-known Spanish treats. Garcia also sells a potent pistachio cream, like peanut butter, but electric green in color. I catch one customer, Miriam Fernandez, as she's leaving the shop. Pistachios, she says, yeah, I'm a fanatic.
3: Claro, mi marido es turco, con lo cual en Turquía se consume muchísimo.
2: Of course, she says, my husband is Turkish, and in Turkey they consume tons of pistachios. Turkey is the world's third largest producer of pistachios.
3: Es, aparte, nutricionalmente también es buenísimo.
2: Besides being nutritious, Fernandez says, they're delicious. Pistachios are packed with vitamins, fatty acids, and protein, and recently people have been taking more notice, in large part because of this. It's a TikTok video seen 149.2 million times since 2025. In it, a young woman bites into some crunchy chocolate bars dripping with that green pistachio cream I mentioned. The chocolatier is a deluxe brand called Fixed Dessert, based in Dubai. Its sales have soared. Since then, industry experts say every chocolate maker wants in on the so-called Dubai chocolate trend, along with all the mom-and-pop pastry shops like those in Spain and others. Farmers can't keep up with demand, especially now that Iran's pistachios are stuck in Iran. California is the world's top producer with about a 60% market share. But a lot of smaller players like Spain are getting in on the global trend. Spanish production has jumped between 50 and 70% in recent years.
4: Y ahí hemos estimado que en España este año se han producido unas 11.000 toneladas de pistachos.
2: Ignacio Lobato is with Domo Pistachios and president of a cooperative representing hundreds of Spanish pistachio farmers. He says last year Spain produced 11,000 tons of pistachios. He says, though, that's peanuts next to Cali, Turkey, or Tehran.
4: Y solamente están en torno al 20% de las plantaciones en producción.
2: Only 20% of Spain's pistachio trees are productive at this point, he says. When they come online, we'll gain more and more market share. A pistachio tree usually takes 7 years to begin producing seeds or nuts. Lobato says there's such a dearth that he's optimistic even those planting pistachio saplings today will make money down the road. There's room in the market for everyone, he says. The day the Chinese and Indian markets really take off, between the two of them, he says, they'll consume all of today's current production. This all sounds rosy, but some worry too much of a good thing might produce, well, too much of that good thing. Luis Plaza is a spokesman for ADIPE, one of Spain's most important pistachio processing associations. He says ADIPE estimates that the pistachio craze could create a bubble within the next 2 years. Problem is, he says, that while small players like Spain are ramping up pistachio production, so is everyone else.
5: Claro, llegará un momento que cuando el producto...
2: The moment might arrive, Plaza says, when production is so high that the market just becomes saturated.

0: Creating a nut glut would inevitably drive pistachio prices down, especially if promoters who've put the pistachio in the limelight start munching on something else. For The World, I'm Sherry Haddon, Barcelona.
1: In Pakistan, solar power is booming. The country generates almost 25% of its electricity from solar power. 5 years ago, it was only 2%. The surge is continuing to accelerate. We are looking into the why and how of that for today's installment of The Big Fix, our series on the most ambitious ways people are working to tackle the climate crisis. Naveed Arshad is the director of the Energy Institute at Lahore University of Management Sciences. He told me the overhaul started when two different but simultaneous events occurred. First, Russia invaded Ukraine, sending energy prices soaring, and then Pakistan's currency was devalued, making electricity even more expensive. So to bring their bills down, people turned to solar.
2: Most of the deployment happened in people's rooftops, industrial warehouses. Even people bought chunks of land to install solar panels.
1: So this is a very individual grassroots thing where people are just going out and buying panels on their roofs.
2: It's a bottom-up revolution by all means.
1: And so is that something that you can see walking down the street? Are there a lot of just solar panels around now?
2: So in the city where I live in Lahore, it's hard to find a rooftop where there is no solar. So anybody who's living and they can afford, they have solar panels already installed.
1: Interesting.
2: So just take a look at Google Maps and see any Pakistani city and you'll find a sea of solar panels.
1: That's interesting. I was in Lahore maybe, I don't know, 7-8 years ago, and that was definitely not the case then. So big change in a short period of time. Does having solar panels change anything else other than lowering the price for families? Like, does it prevent some intermittent blackouts or provide more reliable electricity?
2: Mostly people are doing it for the saving the energy costs. And in the rural areas, mostly for the main supply or the backup supply of the grid. But with this war, I think it is now becoming a more for stability thing also. I think
1: the war in Iran.
2: Yes. So people are installing batteries and maybe scaling up their solar installations. So for example, if somebody has a 10 kilowatt system, it's going to 15 kilowatt and adding batteries so that they have a 24-hour backup available in case there is power shortage. But then I think the government has managed it. Now we don't have that power outages, except in certain areas that are mostly rural areas in the country.
1: So, Naveed, you have mentioned that these panels are being added to people's homes and are powering people's homes. It sounds like the electricity is not kind of fed back into the grid. That means this is a pretty big change in how electricity is generated and distributed in Pakistan, moving from these big power plants producing electricity by burning fossil fuels or via hydropower or nuclear to people generating power at their own homes. Has that caused any issues for the grid, or have there been any infrastructure updates needed?
2: So the grid is now starting to face challenges. It's also taken the grid and the government by surprise of how much solar panel were installed in the last 3 years. Just to give you a perspective, I think in the last 3 years, Pakistan has installed more solar panels than all African continent combined. There are 54 countries there. And the thing is that now solar is so ubiquitous that now people are pushing back on any change in the solar-related policies. And the government knows about it. So they're not stopping it, but they are kind of changing the policy so that whoever are connected to the grid should be connected at a fair price mechanism.
1: Naveed, it sounds like there's some pretty specific conditions in Pakistan that really have allowed this boom in solar to happen. So this electricity price surge, the devaluing of the currency that made electricity even more expensive. And then you had people who were already used to, you know, generating or storing some of the power in their own homes because of a weak grid. Are there lessons here that you think could be applied to other countries that want to see a big solar boom? Like Pakistan, things that could be replicated about your country's experience?
2: Yeah, I think there are some cannot be replicated, but others can. So for example, in Pakistan, most of the rooftops are flat. So we don't have those curved rooftops. So that's why solar panel installation is easy. We have an army of solar installers available in Pakistan. You go to deep villages, deep rural areas, and you'll find a solar installer there. You will find solar panels there. And then the modularity of solar panels also played a role. People can install one panel to thousands of panels. Any range can happen. And then the government at least did a catalyst in terms that it abolished duties and taxes, also given out loans at very subsidized rates, and also they have started solarization of their own buildings. So which actually triggered many installers and many companies to come into Pakistan, so many large orders that they are getting. So I think it all triggered
1: and juiced up the market with their own buildings.
2: Yes. And then the supply chain availability. There are hundreds of companies in Pakistan that are offering solar panels and other services. And let me tell you the most surprising part of all this. So Pakistan has been able to do this without getting any external financing. So it was all, you can say, savings of people or maybe loans from the banks. So this, I think, is a great thing that while we have all these solar panels, we did it all of our own.
1: I'm speaking with Naveed Arshad about the huge growth in solar in Pakistan. He directs the Energy Institute at Lahore University of Management Sciences. Naveed, this sounds like a huge success story, as you have said, almost too good to be true. Are there any downsides, or is there anything on the horizon that has you worried about the continuation of this trend?
2: So I think the trend is continuing. The more troublesome thing is that we have invested a lot of money in our electricity grid in the past 10 years. Lots of new plants, new transmission lines. And I'm not sure what will happen to them. The worst case scenario is that it will be a stranded asset. Most of these assets will be stranded assets that probably will not be able to use in future. The best case scenario is that we can somehow marry the grid and solar panels in a more wise manner. But it is a problem. Because we have all these installation downside of the meter, we are in an uncharted territory. No country has been there before. So for us, I think it's very important to use it as an advantage rather than as a challenge and somehow have a win-win situation for the grid as well as for the solar, so that the you can say the velocity of this solar panel installation should not be reduced in any way.
1: Pakistan also gets almost all of its solar panels from China. Is there concern about being so dependent on one country for this vital resource?
2: Yes and no. Because this is not in a commodity like fuel, which requires every time you need to have a new shipment of fuel. So if a solar panel is installed, I mean, its life is 15, 20 years. So it's a long-term, you can say, asset. And yes, it is a challenge because, unfortunately, there's only one country, China, that supplies solar panel in that quantity and at that price. To address that, the government is coming up with a solar panel policy where they are encouraging local companies to install solar panel factories and produce them here. How soon those factories will be set up and what will be the scale of that, that we'll see in the next few years.
1: Naveed Arshad directs the Energy Institute at Lahore University of Management Sciences.
3: If you can prove you have a Canadian ancestor, even going several generations back, you may now be eligible for Canadian citizenship. That is thanks to a new law passed in Ottawa that removes the one-generation limit on citizenship based on descent. As Maine Public's Ari Snyder reports, this has set off a scramble among people seeking a potential exit strategy from the U.S., especially in New England, where many families have roots north of the border.
4: Not in any particular order at the moment.
5: At the public library in the town of Washington, Sam is sifting through reams of documents tracing his lineage.
4: This is my great-grandfather's death certificate here. He died in Springfield, Massachusetts in the 1960s. So that's my actual Canadian ancestor right there.
5: Sam is a mariner and a farmer. He's also trans and asked that we use only his first name to protect his safety. He says he and his husband began having conversations a few years ago about possibly needing to leave the U.S. in response to rising anti-LGBTQ rhetoric and legislation.
4: But in the last probably 6 months to a year particularly, the conversations have been feeling a bit less abstract.
5: Sam says his family immigrated to the U.S. from Newfoundland around 1890, but he says the process of seeking Canadian citizenship had seemed daunting until the new eligibility rules.
4: It just felt like a golden ticket.
5: The change was sparked by a 2023 court ruling that Canada's one-generation limit on citizenship by ancestry was unconstitutional. In December, a new law extended citizenship to those born abroad who can show they have a Canadian parent, grandparent, or other parental link.
6: I found my grandfather's birth certificate on the Nova Scotia Archives site, so that kind of made it super easy for me.
5: Pam Barry Santos of Freeport says she and her teenage son got citizenship last year under an interim rule before the final law went into effect. Barry Santos recently took her son to visit a few colleges in Canada, and she's considering retiring there, but for now her long-term plans are still up in the air.
6: So it's not like I got it and I'm like, I'm across the border like some people are. It's definitely on my radar, though.
5: Through the end of January, a spokesperson for Canada's immigration agency says that nearly 1,500 people have been confirmed as, quote, citizens by descent under the new act. The agency does not have an estimate of how many people are newly eligible, but an immigration lawyer in Vancouver says by some estimates it's in the millions, with a particularly high concentration in New England.
7: There was a study done that 20 to 30% of New Englanders are descendants of French Canadians.
5: Amandeep Hayer says Canada has been restricting other pathways to citizenship, leading some immigrants and international students to question the fairness of who gets permanent status and who doesn't.
7: There are people here who have paid taxes in Canada, who lived in Canada. Why are they being excluded from any pathway to permanent residence?
5: One immediate consequence of the new law is a genealogical gold rush of people digging through census files, provincial archives, and baptismal records to prove their Canadian ancestry. Doug Cochran, a genealogist in Cape Breton, Nova Scotia, says he used to get about 10 family history research requests a month. Now,
8: I'm getting at least 5 to 6 per day.
5: Cochran says he's booked out 4 to 6 weeks, with the most urgent calls coming from LGBTQ Americans. He says he puts those requests at the top of the list.
8: Because people have a right to be who they are. And if they can't do it in their home country, well, come to Canada. We'll welcome you.
5: Sam, the Midcoast resident who's grappling with the question of his own long-term safety and belonging in the U.S. as a trans person, says the prospect of uprooting his life has brought up a range of emotions.
4: It's great if you want to leave home to seek opportunity elsewhere. I mean, that's how a lot of us got here in the first place, or at least our ancestors did. But it's another thing to leave because it's no longer the home that you thought you had.
5: For now, he's focused on the task at hand, collecting the final documents he needs to prove his Canadian citizenship. For The World, I'm Ari Snyder.
1: And back to the World Cup, we have more World Cup news for you today. Chris Martin of Coldplay made a big World Cup announcement today.
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10: This year, for the first time, there's a halftime show at the World Cup final.
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11: A halftime show. 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
1: These stars slated to perform at the final match in East Rutherford, New Jersey on July 19th include Madonna, Shakira, and BTS. Fans are ecstatic.
3: For purists, though, it's a tough pill to swallow. Halftime shows are for Super Bowls. The beautiful game is supposed to be enough without the bells and whistles.
1: Okay, but it is pretty beautiful how cross-generational that lineup is, Marco. 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
3: This is The World. I'm Marco Werman. When the earliest humans began to migrate out of Africa, it did not take long before they ran into an ocean, or a sea, or a lake, or a river. Thousands of years ago, large bodies of water were a monumental challenge for people to overcome. But for those who learned to thrive near them, they were a gift. National Geographic explorer Paul Salopek has been tracing the path of human migration out of Africa for the past 13 years. He joined me from Alaska's southern coast to talk about the role coastlines have played in that migration, starting with how he has been navigating the terrain.
17: Yeah, Marco, it's been amphibious. It's been walking very empty, wild beaches in southeast Alaska and then having to blow up a small boat called a pack raft that I carry in my backpack with has little kind of lightweight paddles. It's actually kind of mimics possibly early migrations.
3: You're carrying a boat in a backpack. I mean, that's probably not too similar to what people used to do to navigate the water.
17: Yeah, you know, they probably were using skin boats way up here in the far north, and then probably it transitioned to wooden boats much further south. Yeah, but the modern technology allows these modern, you know, substances, plastics and whatnot.
3: Coastlines, I mean, they are so obvious. There's land, then land stops, and you face water. In your 13 years of doing this project, this is obviously not the first time you've encountered an ocean. What have you learned, though, about the importance of coastal ecology to early humans and humans today?
17: This whole walking project is an interesting kind of experiment in recreating this vast ancient dispersal that happened back in the Stone Age. And basically, it mimics, my experience mimics more or less what scientists have been telling us with the latest research, is that human beings populated the planet often along the interface between land and sea. Basically, we kind of beachcombed our way across an unmapped world. And this has two advantages. One is you sort of have a direction to go in, right? You have a beach or you have a coastline.
3: Right.
17: That gives you directionality. Yeah, follow a line. And the beauty of it is that you have two ecosystems to harvest food from, right? So sometimes things wash up by the sea, or if you've developed hooks using seashells, you can fish. And when the sea doesn't give, you can pivot and turn inland. It's actually a very clever way to move through the world.
3: Yeah, and that coastal diet varies so much depending upon what coast you are on. In Alaska, what stood out for you in the nourishment that comes from the water?
17: Well, you know, I've got to admit, I'm mainly eating freeze-dried packaged foods. For me, I'm having to make kilometers every day and pausing to fish or to subsistence hunt. While it would be fascinating, is something I frankly don't have time for. But what I do see is a lot of the resources that ancient people used. They're tremendous shellfish beds along the rocky shores. And what's really fascinating is that archaeologists find these shell, what they call shell middens, basically feast sites where temporary camps or villages would gorge on shellfish. And you just find these big lenses, these big mounds of what they cooked, the shells or that are left. And they're all over the world along coastlines.
3: Wow, that's incredible. So I know you had the chance to speak with some local archaeologists in Alaska. Who did you meet, and what have you learned about the first humans to come from Asia over that land bridge to these waters you're paddling and moving through?
17: That's a really hot topic for research. It seems that the public is really excited, or at least interested or fascinated about the first Americans, quote unquote, right? The picture is quite complicated. There's no, at least at this stage in history, no very clear kind of single pulse. You know, back when you and I were in school, the prevailing theory was that people walked over the Bering land bridge, right? You know, Siberia and Alaska were joined, sea levels were down. Now they're finding sites way down in Chile that are 12 to 14,000 years old. And it's just simply too far south to have moved so quickly on foot. And now there are also maritime sites popping up right along coastlines. So evidence points to both. Some people traveled on foot when the glaciers melted and provided a corridor. Others traveled probably by skin boat. And what's fascinating, Marco, is they're finding kind of technological similarities between an ancient people that lived in what is today northern Japan, Hokkaido, and kind of the ancient people who left artifacts in what is today Alaska and northwest Canada.
3: Yes, so that would seem to scan with maybe other stories you've heard about humans living this coastal lifestyle on other continents. I mean, did you sense a thread?
17: Yeah, absolutely. Absolutely. And again, it just makes sense. Like, think about it this way. Through this long period of time, tens of thousands of years, the sea levels rose and sank like a heartbeat due to glaciation. And we're talking very significant drops, more than 100 meters. If you have a continental shelf, as there is one up here in Alaska, the shoreline of today, what today's shoreline would have been, you know, kilometers into the ocean. And so a lot of these sites are probably underwater. And these kind of continental shelves provided basically a highway, a superhighway for migration. And this happened not just here in North America, but also way in, back in Africa where I started. There's a strait between the Red Sea and the Gulf of Aden called the Bab el-Mandeb that was probably a land bridge or at least a series of islands. So people island hopped also across shorelines.
3: You wrote for National Geographic how very early on in your walk, you and your guide in Djibouti encountered the Indian Ocean after 43 days into this global trek, and you stare at it for hours. Two questions that occurred to me. First of all, what was it about getting to the edge of land that felt so hypnotic?
17: You know, I think it's the sense that I think everybody who goes to the beach, even for a holiday, for a weekend, to read a book under a beach umbrella, or to go surfing, or just to take a stroll at sunset, it's the sense of immense possibility, right? This immense horizon that just, you see the curvature of the earth, literally. And I spoke to a geneticist who decoded the DNA of Neanderthals. And he was joking with me, said, you know, when Neanderthals, they also walked the earth. And when they reached a shoreline, they either went left or right. But something about Homo sapiens is different. There's evidence that some Homo sapiens reached shoreline and instead of turning left or right, pushed some floating object into the surf. And they did it, you can imagine, for centuries, over many, many generations. And imagine how many never came back. But somebody reached an island. Or somebody might have reached another continent across a narrow strait. And he said, that's what makes Homo sapiens special, is we're kind of crazy when we hit the beach.
3: Well, adjacent to that, part two of my question, what was the coastline that most tempted you to jump in and go swimming?
17: Well, that one, particularly, the one on Djibouti, because we had just, my walking partners, my Ethiopian and Djiboutian walking partners, who were camel pastoralists, by the way, we had been walking through one of the hottest deserts in the world, the Afar Triangle, where the temperatures get they're just astronomical. So reaching a shoreline, and the water was nice and warm, we both took a long dip. I must say that our two cargo camels did not. They stood praising us skeptically from the shoreline.
3: National Geographic explorer Paul Salopek, thanks as always for sharing your stories. Really appreciate your time.
17: Always a pleasure, Marco. Thank you.
3: You can follow Paul's journey online at outofedenwalk.nationalgeographic.org.
1: 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I'm Carolyn Beeler.
3: And I'm Marco Werman. 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
3: Even Pete Hegseth on Capitol Hill in the last few days said it's got to get replenished and it's going to take months.
4: Just how much is the U.S. running out of weapons as the Iran war stretches on?
5: For Thursday, May 14th, this is All Things Considered from NPR News.
4: I'm Ilse Chang.
5: And I'm Sasha Pfeiffer. Turmoil in the UK's centre-left party over whether the Prime Minister should be replaced.
6: The country is angry with the entire political class. All of us here. They are not happy with how we have been doing politics.
4: Also, the Trump administration is striving to treat gun rights as civil rights.
5: Plus, Shakira has a new World Cup song out this week.
4: What makes her the queen of World Cup anthems?
7: She's got this, like, incredibly charged cultural battery that she can kind of draw on and draw us to.
5: Those stories after this summary of the day's news.
8: Live from NPR News in Washington, I'm Janine Herbst. President Trump and Chinese leader Xi Jinping met in Beijing today, discussing the war in Iran, global trade, and energy security. But as NPR's Tamara Keith reports, it doesn't appear that the talks between the two yielded any significant progress.
9: On Thursday, Trump and Xi held a bilateral meeting that for a time included CEOs from top U.S. corporations. Then in the evening at a formal banquet, the two leaders toasted each other and the relationship between their nations. Trump made clear he wants this visit to be the start of a longer dialogue.
10: Tonight, it is my honor to extend an invitation to you and Madam Peng to visit us at the White House this September 24th.
9: Before Trump heads to the airport, the leaders are set to take a friendship photo and share a bilateral tea and lunch. No deals have been announced yet, but there's still time. Tamara Keith, NPR News, Beijing.
8: Senators passed a resolution today to withhold their own pay during future government shutdowns. NPR's Ava Berger reports the move brings them in line with most federal employees who receive back pay only when the government reopens.
11: The resolution was approved by voice without any senators objecting. Senator John Kennedy, the Louisiana Republican, called his measure a, quote, shared sacrifice with other federal employees who miss paychecks.
12: It's got to stop. Shutting down government should not be our default solution to our refusal to work out our issues.
11: Congress reopened the Department of Homeland Security last month after the agency went unfunded for more than 70 days. Kennedy's measure, which won't apply to House members, will take effect after the midterm elections. Ava Berger, NPR News, the Capitol.
8: Protesters have taken to the streets of Cuba's capital after a more than 24-hour blackout. NPR's Ada Peralta reports the country says it has no fuel to turn the power back on.
13: Videos posted on social media show Cubans banging on pots on the streets in Havana. Protesters complained that their homes were hot and that internet service had been disrupted. Vicente de la O. Levy, Cuba's Minister of Energy, said the electrical grid is going through one of its most trying moments. The U.S. has enacted a de facto oil blockade, and the 100,000 tons of Russian crude that arrived in April has now been used up. The energy minister says the system is now operating basically without reserves. Cuba is also relying on its solar panels, but its aging energy grid can't handle the fluctuating voltage. It means that for now, about 70% of the island is without power. Ada Peralta, NPR News, Mexico City.
8: Wall Street higher by the close. 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From Washington.
0: For Radio IQ News, I'm Craig Wright. Good afternoon. Maternal health deserts are communities without a nearby labor and delivery facility, and most women in rural parts of Southwest Virginia live in one.
14: Women are having to travel upwards of an hour, sometimes even out of state, to get to proper prenatal care.
0: Megan Parks is the executive director for United Way of Southwest Virginia. To help women who live in a maternal health desert, United Way launched a program last year called Flourish. They transport expectant mothers to prenatal appointments or pay for gas as well as supplies for their baby. They recently expanded the program into the New River Valley, where a Blacksburg labor and delivery unit closed in 2024.
14: The need is absolutely there. We're trying to reach out and find partners in this space, wherever they may be, for us to be able to come together and build a network for these moms.
0: In addition to paid coordinators who help expectant moms, the United Way created a mommy mentorship program. Experienced mothers volunteer to provide social and emotional support to expectant mothers. The United Way is also offering scholarships to people who want to become doulas. Doulas offer labor support and training, as well as postpartum help, like teaching moms to breastfeed, diaper, and care for a baby. A black bear that took a stroll through a Richmond neighborhood earlier today has been captured and will be released in one of Virginia's wildlife management areas. The Richmond Times-Dispatch reports the young male bear climbed onto decks and even peeked inside a few homes in the Oregon Hill neighborhood before wildlife officials successfully tranquilized and captured him. The Virginia Department of Wildlife Resources says this is the time of year when young bears leave their dens in search of food, which is abundant in urban areas. For Radio IQ News, I'm Craig Wright.
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0: 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I'm Sasha Pfeiffer in Washington.
1: And I'm Elsa Chang in Culver City, California. Defense Secretary Pete Hegseth is butting heads with Democratic Senator Mark Kelly of Arizona again, this time over Kelly's recent statements that the U.S. is depleting its weapons supply in this war with Iran. Here's Kelly on CBS's Face the Nation.
2: We've expended a lot of munitions, and that means the American people are less safe, whether it's a conflict in the Western Pacific, with China, or somewhere else in the world, the munitions are depleted.
1: The response from Hegseth was that Kelly, quote, blabbed about a classified Pentagon briefing. This whole exchange does raise questions about the state of the Pentagon's weapons stockpile, and so we have called up someone to talk about just that. Barbara Starr, former CNN Pentagon correspondent and current senior fellow at the USC Annenberg Center on Communication, Leadership, and Policy. Welcome.
3: Well, thank you for having me.
1: First off, Barbara, I just want to address what Secretary Hegseth said about Senator Kelly. Was this classified information that Kelly disclosed, do you think?
3: I don't think you can make a strong case that it's classified to say we've expended weapons in this war. I mean, this is something every single day the Pentagon was talking about, firing weapons against Iranian targets. What becomes classified is if the senator was to get into extreme detail about how much is left in the stockpile, specific munitions, how much they have of this or that. And I didn't see that he got into that kind of detail.
1: Right. Okay, well, getting into a little more detail, but not from Senator Kelly, I saw an analysis last month from the Center for Strategic and International Studies that said that the military had used up quite a bit of its stockpile, and it listed various categories. I mean, how close are we actually to just running out of weapons at this point after starting this war with Iran?
3: Well, the Pentagon's view is that we're not close, that we have plenty left. But a reality check here. The U.S. has relied a great deal on using its precision weapons stocks. And as those go lower, there has to be a plan in place, both the money, the funding, and the production capability to replenish those stocks. And right now, the big concern is to make sure they replenish the Patriot missiles, the air defense capability. Mm-hmm. These are the things that have been used up. These are the things that our allies are using in the Gulf. Everybody needs to get more of this back into the stockpile.
1: Okay, so paint a picture for us. Can you just put in plain terms what kind of potential future conflicts is the U.S. potentially unprepared for, given the supply of the weapons that you have just named?
3: Well, I think that's the key question right now, is if the stockpiles are not topped off, which right now they don't appear to be, can the U.S. simultaneously prosecute wars in Asia, that means China or North Korea, the Gulf against Iran, and in Europe against Russia? We think that's not very likely, but let's face it, in both Europe, where the U.S. is supporting Ukraine, and in the Middle East, they're already using up weapons. It's a key reason the stockpile is diminished.
1: Well, are you hearing anything from your Pentagon sources about their concern over the U.S. weapons stockpile?
3: Well, you know, it's interesting. Even Pete Hegseth on Capitol Hill in the last few days said it's got to get replenished and it's going to take months. He claims there's a plan to do it, but they're going to need funding. I think one of the most interesting wrinkles here is we're seeing both the Army and the Navy say if they don't get more funding to replace what they are spending on this war, mm-hmm. they're going to have to cut back training.
1: Wow.
3: And that means the administration has to send a funding plan to Congress, and Congress has to act on it.
1: Do you think Hegseth's estimate that this could take months for the stockpile to replenish, is that a fair estimate? Do you have a sense?
3: Well, I think for some weapons, possibly, but for the so-called smart weapons, the very complex weapons that have precision fabrication, satellite-guided systems that the U.S. relies so much on right now, that's going to take billions of dollars. I don't know that anybody has a solid estimate.
1: Yeah.
3: And it's going to be months, if not years. And by the time you replenish, the U.S. is going to be on to the next generation of those weapons. So this is going to be a problem that will ripple through the Pentagon for years to come.
1: Barbara Starr, former CNN Pentagon correspondent and current senior fellow at the USC Annenberg Center on Communication Leadership and Policy. Thank you very much.
3: Thanks for having me.
4: Here's what it sounded like all week outside 10 Downing Street, the home of the British Prime Minister, who is struggling to keep his job. Prime Minister Keir Starmer's centre-left Labour Party got trounced in local elections last week. Some lawmakers want to replace Starmer, but they're mired in infighting over who should succeed him. NPR's Lauren Freyer is at our bureau in London. Hi, Lauren.
5: Hi there.
4: So this has been a very tumultuous week in British politics. How would you describe the mood there?
5: It has been whiplash. Markets have gone haywire. People worry this is a return to the revolving door of prime ministers. You know, this country had five prime ministers in less than 7 years. Starmer's election 2 summers ago was billed as a return to sort of boring stability. And lately it has been anything but. We had this extraordinary scene yesterday when King Charles visited Parliament, read aloud the prime minister's agenda for the next year. We don't know if the prime minister will be in office to implement it. One lawmaker summed up the mood in Parliament best.
6: What on earth are we all doing here?
5: That's Kemi Badenoch, leader of the opposition Conservatives, talking about just how exasperated voters are feeling.
6: The country is angry with the entire political class. All of us here. They are not happy with how we have been doing politics.
5: I mean, you might recognize some of that sentiment from U.S. voters, you know, on your side
4: of
5: the pond.
4: Yes, very much so.
5: Here, it has fueled support for anti-establishment parties who, as you mentioned, trounced Labour and Conservatives, the two traditional parties, last week in municipal elections. A real blow to the two-party system.
4: Yeah, so tell us more. Who did well in those elections?
5: A far-right anti-immigrant party made particularly big gains, and that has sent the political establishment into a frenzy over how to stop the far-right from doing the same in national elections, which are expected 3 years from now. Starmer had a huge majority, and polls show voters don't think he has delivered on promises to increase government services, lower the cost of living. You know, he says a lot of that has been outside of his control. The Iran war, tariffs from the Trump administration. He spoke to The Nation earlier this week.
7: I know that people are frustrated by the state of Britain, frustrated by politics, and some people frustrated with me.
5: He's basically asking for more time to win over what he called his doubters, but his party is thinking of replacing him.
4: And Lauren, who's on the list of possible replacements?
5: That is the big question. Health Secretary Wes Streeting quit the cabinet today. He might throw in his hat into the ring. Today, former Deputy Prime Minister Angela Rayner said she's been cleared of wrongdoing in this tax scandal that forced her out of the cabinet last year. She might now challenge her old boss, Starmer. And there's also Andy Burnham. He's a popular mayor of Manchester. He's nicknamed the King of the North. Manchester's in northern England. And he may now run in a special election to become an MP, which would make him eligible to challenge Starmer. But only if Starmer allows him to run in that election, which he's expected to do, and if he wins, and that's no guarantee. None of these contenders has filed an official challenge to Starmer. If they do, they'd need support of 20% of their fellow Labour MPs. Then the party would hold a sort of primary. You know, people registered as Labour members would vote. Starmer would be part of that. So this will be a very long process. It will probably take all summer, and it could possibly even end with Starmer staying in office after all of that.
4: That is NPR's Lauren Freyer in London. Lauren, thank you for covering this.
5: You're welcome.
1: That's music from Weezer's 1994 Blue Album. It's one of 25 new additions to the National Recording Registry at the Library of Congress. Others added this year include music from Ray Charles, Gladys Knight and the Pips, Reba McEntire, and the video game Doom. NPR's Elizabeth Blair tells us about some of the other selections to be preserved for future generations.
8: It's an eclectic mix. There's Ruth Brown's 1950 recording of Teardrops from My Eyes.
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8: The Devil Went Down to Georgia by the Charlie Daniels Band from 1979.
11: And if you win, you get this shiny fiddle made of gold. But if you lose, the devil gets your soul.
8: Defining sounds of American history and culture is how the Library of Congress describes the National Recording Registry. In the early 1980s, the Carefree Go-Go's captured the MTV generation's party vibe.
12: Can you hear them? They talk about us. We felt like we were going to conquer the world as kids.
8: Lead singer Belinda Carlisle told the Library of Congress she is thrilled the Go-Go's have a spot on the National Recording Registry, especially for people who visit the site 100 years from now.
12: I know, I would love that 100 years from now, looking back and seeing how, you know, how the personality of the band that was so important and the music that was so important at that time.
8: This year's only non-musical addition to the registry is from 1971, the Mutual Broadcasting System's coverage of the so-called Fight of the Century between boxing heavyweights Joe Frazier and Muhammad Ali.
13: Well, you tell Joe he can come out smoking, because I ain't going to be joking. I'll be pecking and a-poking.
8: Ali lost to Frazier that day, but went on to win their next two matches. The Library of Congress says all of the additions to the National Recording Registry are treasures worthy of preservation for all time. Now, some of the additions by megastars like Taylor Swift and Beyoncé might not seem to be at risk of disappearing. A library spokesperson says as digital formats change over the next 100 years, digital data can be lost if we don't update the format or make sure there's a way to play it back. Elizabeth Blair, NPR News.
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15: Mostly clear skies tonight. As winds die down some too, overnight lows in the upper 30s and mid-40s. Some sunshine for the day tomorrow, although a few more clouds will try to work into the western half of the state later on. A bit breezy, with high temperatures climbing into the upper 60s and mid-70s. A mix of sun and clouds across the listening area for Saturday. Some sun to start, a few more clouds later on. A shower or storm possible for western Virginia later on as well. Windy on Saturday, but warm, with highs in the mid-70s to mid-80s.
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20: From NPR News, this is All Things Considered. I'm Elsa Chang.
21: And I'm Mary Louise Kelly. Picture this. It's the 1990s. You're living in Moscow, post-Soviet Russia. There is money to be made, power to be grabbed and wielded. That's the backdrop for the new movie, The Wizard of the Kremlin. It's based on a novel of the same name, which charts the rise of Russia's real-life President Vladimir Putin and of a fictional character named Vadim Baranov, who rises from obscurity to become Putin's right-hand man. Paul Dano plays Vadim, aka the Wizard of the Kremlin. Paul Dano, welcome.
22: Hi, Mary Louise.
21: Hi. So, Vadim, as I noted, the character you're playing is fictional. But am I right in thinking he was inspired by a very real Kremlin aide, Vladislav Surkov?
0: Yes. So this film originates from a book, a very wonderful book by Giuliano D'Ampoli. He based part of the character of Vadim Baranov on Vladislav Surkov, who you can read about and is a very interesting, complex figure. But it is not just Vadim Baranov. So my work in preparation was not only studying Surkov, but sort of many men of power and influence in that sphere, especially in the sort of philosophical, political space. And one of the big differences between my character and Surkov, and why I could not just base it on Surkov, is their backstory is really different. And for some reason, it was important to the author and then the screenwriters to represent a male figure who has seen his previous male figures sort of be swallowed by Russia. So my character's grandfather was an aristocrat who fell to the Bolsheviks, and his father was sort of a good boy communist who then fell with communism. And so that's a very different setup from Surkov, and as an actor, that's just an incredibly important point of view to embrace, because
21: because you need to know the whole backstory.
0: Yeah, that's a person who doesn't want to be lost to their times, but a person who wants to be a part of them.
21: Well, and I've reported from Russia. I've spent a lot of time reading and studying about Russia and its history and current politics. I was not familiar with Surkov. Were you before?
0: I was not. I did study some Russian literature in college, actually, and I did a BBC miniseries of War and Peace, the Tolstoy novel, which I think is you know, maybe the greatest novel ever written, and I loved it. And I got to spend some time in Russia working on that. This was quite a long time ago. But no, Surkov certainly operated from the shadows.
21: So your co-star in the film is Jude Law, playing Vladimir Putin. I thought he totally nailed Putin's walk, the cold stare, the mannerisms. It did make me wonder which is harder as an actor. I can see the challenge of playing someone as famous as Vladimir Putin and trying to nail him without tipping into caricature. Right. I can also see the challenge of playing a character like Vadim, where you've got a blank slate.
0: Yes. Well, to Jude's credit, I think what a challenge, and I think he met it so well. I loved working with him. He's also a wonderful collaborator. And I don't know that one is more challenging, which is not the most fun answer. But what I mean is there's something really nice about trying to capture somebody else's essence and having a model for that, having research, having all these sort of resources and vibrations. And then there's also something really wonderful about creating somebody probably more from your imagination, yourself, your intuition. And so I know whenever I've played somebody who is real, I get a lot from it, actually. I quite enjoy that, but I wouldn't want it to be every time out.
21: The movie takes us to St. Petersburg and inside the Internet Research Agency, the troll farm that was real but created fake social media posts and all kinds of disinformation to try to influence foreign politics. Americans, of course, will remember the 2016 U.S. presidential election and all of the things we were learning about the Internet Research Agency. Your character delivered a sermon on the way out of the troll farm in St. Petersburg, and he said something I want you to explain. He says it's like a wire. You twist it one way and then the other way until it breaks. Explain.
0: Well, that's a great question, Mary Louise. So what I get from that now is it wasn't just about political ideology, meaning not just pushing left or pushing right. It's about pushing both ways. And I think you are creating weakness, especially by not inciting violence, but anger, resentment, contempt, you know, the divide. I think maybe the weaker the middle will become.
21: Yeah. So I want to talk a little bit about the ending without giving anything away about the ending. I think it is fair to say your character, Vadim, seems by the end to regret his role as spin doctor, regret his role in elevating Putin to power. Is that fair?
0: Yes, I think so. But I want to be careful with that because I think it was important for us, and I think the film accomplishes this in the end, not to forgive him or over ask for sympathy from the audience, if that makes sense.
21: Meaning what, that he owns what he did?
0: No, I don't quite think he does. I think there's an act of atonement in telling his story, but I also think that this is a person who would love to be a book on his shelf someday. And just while we're going towards the end of the film, I want to highlight one moment, which I'd be curious if you felt this, but I found it particularly interesting to watch him play with his daughter. For me, when I saw the film, I realized it was also a film about complicity in some way. And I think that moment gave that to me because how many people in the world are making decisions that we might not only disagree with, but then are going home to their, you know, partner or child or dog. And it's a very hard thing to put together.
21: Do you mean the contrast between the complicity of all of the dirty business that he got involved with and then going home to the innocence and beauty of the love with his young daughter?
0: I do, and I think I mean it's a lot easier for us to just see something to just be good or bad. And I found it just sort of that late in the film challenging to watch him play with his daughter.
21: And see all the goodness that was in there somewhere.
0: Maybe. Yeah, I don't even want to go that far with him, but, you know, yes.
21: Well, and I guess what intrigued me is, you know, we were talking about the troll farm and fake information, disinformation, trying to influence foreign politics. If you're Vladimir Putin, it worked out, right? He got what he wanted.
0: That's true. That's true. Yeah. It's tough. It's tough.
21: Yeah. Paul Dano, talking about the new movie, Wizard of the Kremlin, in which he plays the wizard. Paul Dano, this was fun. Thank you.
0: Okay, thanks, Mary Louise. Yeah.
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0: style. During his summit with Chinese leader Xi Jinping, Trump said the American and Chinese people share much in common, including hard work, courage, and achievement.
1: We love our families and we love our countries. Together, we have the chance to draw on these values to create a future of greater prosperity, cooperation, and happiness, and peace for our children. We love our children, this region and the world. It's a special world with the two of us united and together.
0: Later, in a closed-door meeting, the two discussed their conflicting positions on the self-governed island of Taiwan. She earlier told Trump, Taiwan is the most important issue in China-U.S. relations. A former official in the Trump Department of Justice has gone public with tough criticism for his former bosses. As NPR's Tom Dreisbach reports, the official claims department leaders are betraying Trump's political base.
2: Jonathan Gross defended people charged in the January 6th, 2021 attack on the U.S. Capitol, then got a job in the Trump Justice Department. Less than a year later, he is out at the DOJ and accusing Acting Attorney General Todd Blanche of ignoring what he calls the weaponization of justice and pushing a, quote, very sloppy criminal case against the civil rights group, the Southern Poverty Law Center, in order to advance his career. Gross spoke out in an interview posted on YouTube.
3: He's not the person that we need now at this critical time in history to lead the DOJ.
2: Blanche has denied that he's auditioning for the full-time role as Attorney General. The Justice Department did not respond to NPR's requests for comment. Tom Dreisbach, NPR News.
0: At the close of Wall Street, the Dow closed up 370 points. This is NPR.
4: Radio IQ News, I'm Craig Wright. The redistricting amendment is not the only proposed change to the state constitution facing a challenge in court. As Michael Pope tells us, the proposed amendment protecting abortion rights also faces lawsuits.
5: Virginia law currently requires parental consent for minors seeking abortions. But the language in a proposed constitutional amendment guarantees abortion rights to every individual, prompting a lawsuit from attorneys at the Founding Freedoms Law Center, charging that the ballot language is misleading because they say it would eliminate parental consent. The amendment was introduced by House Majority Leader Sharnell Herring of Alexandria.
6: It's not unusual. People make arguments, and we'll see what the court says.
7: Well, so they were saying that the ballot language is misleading? Specifically on the issue of the...
5: In case you couldn't hear it there, Herring said, I disagree, as she walked away. Senator Jennifer Boyce was willing to say a little more. Boyce is a Democrat from Herndon who introduced the amendment in the Senate.
8: The constitutional amendment is silent on the issue of parental notification.
5: Olivia Gans Turner at the Virginia Society for Human Life disagrees with that characterization.
9: Well, it's not silent in the sense that it means that anyone, adult or minor, would be able to have access to abortions.
5: Voters will consider the proposed constitutional amendment on abortion rights in November unless the legal challenges are successful. I'm Michael Pope.
4: Virginia's free clinics often provide medical and dental services to people who don't speak English. Some Virginia Tech students saw that the wait for translation services causes stress and confusion for both medical professionals and patients.
10: That could be easily solved if you just had like a push of a button and it translates right away in real time.
4: So they made one, and now it's being used at a clinic location in Roanoke. Mason Adams explains how it works. His story on the way in just 9 minutes. Part of All Things Considered for your Thursday afternoon on listener-supported public radio, Radio IQ. 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
12: 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I'm Elsa Chang in Culver City, California.
13: And I'm Sasha Pfeiffer in Washington. The Trump

0: administration is making a point of treating gun rights as civil rights. Last year, it created a special Second Amendment section in the Civil Rights Division of the Justice Department. Now it's going after local jurisdictions that it says are violating the right to bear arms. NPR's Martin Costi joins us now to explain this new approach. Hi, Martin.
1: Hi, Sasha.
0: This Second Amendment section in the DOJ, what does it do?
1: Well, it's part of the Civil Rights Division. You know, that's the division of the DOJ you've heard about for years that, traditionally sues local authorities over things like racial discrimination or excessive force by police departments. But now they're taking that playbook and using it in defense of gun rights. The new section's mission is, as they say it, to ensure that law-abiding American citizens may responsibly possess, carry, and use firearms. And the most high-profile example of this so far is their recent lawsuit against Denver. The DOJ says it objects to the city's longstanding ban on certain semi-automatic rifles, guns that the city calls assault weapons, and that includes AR-15s. Mayor Mike Johnston earlier this month responded to that, and he responded to the Justice Department's pressure on the city to stop enforcing the ban.
2: We're here today to let them know that our answer is hell no. No, we will not roll back a common sense policy that has kept weapons of war off of these city streets for 37 years. No.
0: Martin, as you know, these local and state bans on guns like AR-15s have been challenged by gun rights groups before. What changes now that the Justice Department is suing?
1: Yeah, you're right. You know, private groups, gun rights advocates have been challenging these bans for a while, and they've mostly lost on appeal. But the legal question is still a live one. The Supreme Court has been reviewing some potential cases involving AR-15 bans, looking at whether to take one of them up maybe next term. And if they do, the gun rights groups people are optimistic because there's this doctrine the Supreme Court has developed over the last few years called common use, which gives special protection to weapons that have become a normal, everyday thing to have that aren't exotic or dangerous enough to justify restrictions. And the gun groups say semi-automatic rifles like AR-15s are in common use. Millions of people own them. And with the Justice Department now making this argument, they think they're in a better position than ever to make that argument. I talked about this with Aidan Johnston. He's the chief lobbyist for Gun Owners of America, and his organization would like to see even more pro-gun moves by the Trump administration, but they are very happy about this civil rights approach.
3: I think that the courts definitely look at the government as a plaintiff differently, and so I think it's going to be a huge deal to see the Civil Rights Division and the Department of Justice on the side of the Second Amendment in federal court. That especially will have a lot of weight when we get up to the Supreme Court level.
0: What is the view of gun safety or gun control advocates about the administration's civil rights approach to this?
1: Well, they're not as happy as you'd imagine. The group known as Brady has called the Second Amendment section a diversion of scarce resources from what it considers, quote, traditional and historical discrimination issues. In other words, a diversion away from cases about issues like racial discrimination. Gun control groups also went, and the gun control groups on the other side also kind of wonder where this is going to end when it comes to rights. The administration is pushing, if the administration is pushing to expand the scope of the Second Amendment for semi-automatic rifles, would that perhaps also mean perhaps pushing for rights for machine guns? Now, I should be clear, the administration has not come out to say that it's for expanding rights to machine guns as well. Right now, we have a longstanding restriction on that federally. But, the gun rights groups like Gun Owners of America think that they have the legal momentum right now.
0: That is NPR's Martin Costi. Thank you.
1: You're welcome.
4: The race between the U.S. and China on artificial intelligence is top of mind this week with President Trump in Beijing. So far, the Trump administration's approach to AI has been to prioritize innovation and root out any regulations around the technology. But there has been a shift in rhetoric from the president and others in his orbit. NPR White House correspondent Deepa Shivram reports.
5: President Trump hit the ground running on AI when he came back into the White House last year, and safety around the technology wasn't part of the equation. In his first trip abroad, Vice President J.D. Vance scolded European countries for their strict regulations around AI. He talked about it in an episode of the All In podcast last year with then White House AI czar David Sacks.
6: America is done with the overregulating, with the constant worrying about the future. We're going to lean into the future. We're going to embrace the future and try to make sure America dominates in the future. And that's such a radical departure from both the safetyism of the Biden administration, but also, frankly, the safetyism of a lot of our friends in Europe.
5: Within his first days, Trump revoked the Biden administration's executive order on creating safeguards around AI development. The administration even renamed the government's AI Safety Institute to the Center for AI Standards and Innovation. Since then, Trump has stomped on some state efforts to pass their own AI laws, saying a, quote, patchwork of regulation would be too complicated. But in recent weeks, the White House has been sending a different message.
7: There are a lot of good things, but we have to be careful with it. Like everything else, we have to be careful with it.
5: That was Trump on Fox News a few weeks ago. In the same interview, he said, quote, there should be regulations on AI. The shift in rhetoric comes after AI company Anthropic sounded the alarm about their latest model, Mythos. The technology is powerful, but too powerful to release to the public, Anthropic said, because of cybersecurity concerns. The White House soon jumped into action. White House Chief of Staff Susie Wiles met with Anthropic's CEO at the White House, and administration officials started warning banks of the risks that could come from technology like Mythos, using words that they haven't used before, like safety. Here's Treasury Secretary Scott Bessent in an interview on Fox News.
8: There is a very important calculus here between innovation and safety. And at the U.S. government, we're going to make sure that things stay safe.
5: The sudden concern over AI safety came as a surprise to Kyle Chan. He's an expert in China and tech policy at the Brookings Institution.
9: Safety had become a bad word. And people started using words like AI security instead to try to get around that. And now safety is front and center again. So it's a dramatic reversal from just a year ago.
5: Alondra Nelson, who led the Office of Science and Technology Policy in the Biden administration, says this rhetoric shift also comes as AI is starting to be a political problem for Trump. Polling shows Americans have become more skeptical about AI and want more regulations.
10: The Trump administration is really looking ahead to the midterm elections and thinking about, you know, what might be done to sort of help the public see that these issues are being addressed.
5: But the ongoing AI race with China means there are still some in the administration who don't want regulations because they're concerned about slowing innovation and alienating tech leaders who Trump is cozy with. Still, the Trump administration is considering an executive order that addresses issues of safety and security. The White House has said any discussion of an executive order is speculative, and any policy announcement would come from the president. But actual regulation of AI will have to come from Congress, though there's no indication of that happening anytime soon. Deepa Shivaram, NPR News, Washington.

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1: Radio IQ News, I'm Craig Wright. Three Virginia Tech students have designed a tool to help English-speaking dentists communicate better with Spanish-speaking patients. Mason Adams has more.
2: In a booth at Roanoke's Bradley Free Clinic, dentist Megan Milburn has access to the tools of the trade. Tweezers, a probe, a mouth mirror, and a computer screen with a list of commonly used phrases to communicate with patients. She touches a box with one of the phrases, which triggers a Spanish translation. This is a new tool the Free Clinic's dental wing is using to communicate with Spanish-speaking patients.
3: So those we can just kind of have open for the whole appointment. And for cleanings, it goes over their periodontal status. For patients with gingivitis, with periodontal disease, bone loss, and then it talks about after they get a cleaning, what to do.
2: The translation page was developed by a biodesign team of three Virginia Tech engineering students. They're part of a partnership between Tech and Carilion Clinic that pairs students with people with a more clinical background. They spent the first part of the project observing at Roanoke Memorial Hospital, rural clinics in Franklin and Rockbridge counties, and the Bradley Free Clinic. They watched and looked for ways to make a difference. Maruk Siddiqui is one of the team members.
4: That's what we observed, that language barrier was one of the major concern, major problem, both for patients, physicians, not being able to communicate at all and just being so stressed about that really just felt very strongly to all of us that this is something that we want to work on and take forward and do something for the clinic and for the community.
2: Another team member, Reedy Barua, elaborates.
5: During one of the dentist appointments, one of the dental hygienists, she had to call someone and there was a long wait time. And that's very crucial to explain the procedure and what's going to happen. Mm-hmm. However, she needed to call back again and again for some of like small translations. Now, that could be easily solved if you just had like a push of a button and it translates right away in real time.
2: Dentist Megan Milburn says the new tool helps procedures go a lot smoother.
3: Like, it has a lot of phrases that we use over and over again for the same kind of appointment.
2: The benefits extend beyond the appointment, too. Patients receive Spanish language instruction on what to do next and how to maintain their teeth as part of preventative care. If they have questions, they can use a QR code to take them to the translation site. And clinic officials see room to build on this initial model.
6: What we see with the design of this project is that it can go so much further.
2: Janine Underwood is the Bradley Free Clinic's executive director.
6: We have always struggled with trying to do better in communicating with our patients and educating our patients. We feel like Bradley Free Clinic really reflects the community. And this program will be able to reach out to patients where English is a second language, mm-hmm. or any of our patients.
2: The Virginia Tech students have wrapped up their work and graduate this weekend, but they're hoping future cohorts of this biodesign team will build on their work by adding additional languages or expanding it to be used by the clinic's medical staff too. In Roanoke, I'm Mason Adams.
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7: We have a lot of steps in terms of the analysis that we do with that confidential reporting from booksellers.
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1: A warming trend starts us off into the weekend. Your Radio IQ forecast will be mostly clear tonight as winds die down some too, lows in the upper 30s and mid-40s. Some sunshine for the day tomorrow. A few more clouds will try to work into the western half of the state later on. A bit breezy with highs climbing into the upper 60s and mid-70s. A mix of sun and clouds across the listening area Sunday. That is Saturday, with a few more clouds later in the afternoon. A shower or storm possible for western Virginia. Winds will pick up some too. Warm with highs in the mid-70s and mid-80s. It's All Things Considered from NPR on Radio IQ.
10: From NPR News, this is All Things Considered. I'm Sasha Pfeiffer.
11: And I'm Elsa Chang. Okay, New York City is expensive. I mean, no duh, right? And getting playoff tickets to see the Knicks at Madison Square Garden, even in the nosebleed seats, is not cheap. And so many Knicks fans have instead tried to see their home team at away games, as in outside New York. In fact, so many Knicks fans made the trip down to Philadelphia last weekend that people there call that a fan invasion. Oh, and just an aside, New York did sweep Philly in 4 games out of 7. Okay, time out. I will get back to the topic at hand. We're going to talk about these Knicks fan invasions with James L. Edwards III, who covers the Knicks for The Athletic. Welcome, welcome.
12: I appreciate you having me. Thank you very much.
11: Thank you for being here. Wait, but I do want to go back to Philly for a second. What was the scene there like on Sunday when the Knicks finished them off?
12: It was truly an invasion. I think that is the greatest way to put it. The best scene I could set is Philadelphia 76ers star Joel Embiid was shown on the Jumbotron during his warm-ups, and the arena was littered with booze. That goes to tell you how outnumbered Philadelphia fans were in their own arena.
11: Yeah. Okay, well, does the math actually work out that playoff tickets are cheaper in other cities if you factor in travel and lodging, meals on the road? Are Knicks tickets really that expensive at home?
12: They are very expensive, and even more so in the postseason. And if you factor in proximity, Philadelphia is the closest NBA city to New York City. It's a 90-minute drive. You can get there by train easily. You can get there by car easily. And these tickets at these other arenas just aren't as expensive as it is inside Madison Square Garden. So if you're a Knicks fan, there's a chance you could get tickets plus hotel plus transportation for, if not the same price as going to a game at Madison Square Garden, it's certainly a talking point amongst opposing fan bases when they are facing the Knicks because of the, I guess you would say, the outpour of Knicks fans that show up to these places.
11: Yeah, because who wants to be booed when you're playing a home game, right?
12: Exactly. And I do think there are a few things that factor into this. And I like to lead with love. And this New York Knicks franchise is famous for the city it played in as opposed to the success on the court. The fan base is very loyal, very passionate. And the other thing that I think people kind of ignore is New York City is by far the biggest city by population in the United States. So right. It shouldn't be that much of a surprise that there are that many Knicks fans.
11: And we're not fans with the disposable income to travel to watch a
12: Knicks
11: game. Yeah. Well, are other teams doing something to push back on all this? Like, can they impose some sort of residency requirement for buying playoff tickets at, like, their home arenas?
12: Yes, there is a tactic that teams have used. They try to give first dibs in the majority of the tickets to people within certain zip codes, right?
11: Mm-hmm. Mm-hmm.
12: Now, with that said,
11: This
12: is the second time in a row the Knicks have made the Eastern Conference Finals. A lot of fans are very excited about the possibility of this team getting to the finals for the first time since 99. So there is a real world where a lot of fans do travel for these and things of that nature.
11: You just nailed it, because the last time the Knicks won an NBA championship was 1973, right?
12: Right. Yes.
11: Okay. So, I mean, how are they looking this year? And is that the reason fans are getting super hardcore?
12: They look really good. I mean, you could honestly say the most dominant playoff team so far. Oklahoma City, who is the title favorites, hasn't lost yet. But New York has won 7 playoff games in a row by an average margin of victory of 26.4 points. Now, winning the NBA championship is going to be a different beast. The Oklahoma City Thunder are a very, very good team. But this New York Knicks team, it feels like now or never. And they really do have an opportunity to at the very least, make a competitive finals appearance. The odds of them flaming out in the Eastern Conference Finals seem low this year as compared to last year.
11: All right. That's encouraging.
12: Yeah.
11: James L. Edwards III, the Knicks beat reporter for The Athletic. Thank you so, so much.
12: I appreciate you having me. Thank you.
13: The World Cup is back this summer, and even if you don't care about the sport, you may care about the official 2026 World Cup song.
11: It's Die Die by Shakira and Nigerian artist Burna Boy.
13: FIFA announced today that for the first time, there will be a World Cup halftime show during the final match.
11: That's right. It's going to feature Madonna, BTS, and of course, the queen of World Cup music, Shakira.
13: We've come to expect hits from the World Cup. It's a trend that basically began in 1998 with Ricky Martin's smash hit, La Copa de la Vida.
11: Oh, yeah. There have been many hits since then, including songs that were not the official FIFA song for the tournament, like Waving Flag by Kanon in 2010. When I get older, I will be stronger.
13: They'll call me freedom. And there's the Shakira song sitting at more than 4.5 billion views on YouTube, Waka Waka.
11: This time for Africa. Love that song. Okay, but sometimes a World Cup song is a big miss, like a penalty kick that goes way over the net, if you will.
13: In March, FIFA released Lighter by Jelly Roll and Karine Leon. Never

0: There were a lot of people who were kind of disappointed with that one. The YouTube comments were filled with messages like, the best part of this song is when it ends. And other messages like, Shakira, save us!
1: Over time, there's this kind of a built-up expectation about what a World Cup song is going to be. The context is a football stadium full of people shouting, singing songs, you know, going nuts. And Jelly Rolls just felt like super flat.
2: That's Brent Keogh. He's a musician who teaches music and sound design at the University of Technology, Sydney, Australia.
1: From a sort of pulse perspective, it's just a slow, there wasn't that sense of like the world flavors all coming together.
3: Same old boots, but they're off the ground. Never try to catch me now.
0: So what is the recipe for a great World Cup song? And what makes Shakira so good at it?
1: A lot of them are kind of based on that. It's a rhythm that's found in all sorts of different places. In the Arabic world, it's called Ayub. In Jamaican, I think it's called the Denbo rhythm. But it's that boom, chup, chup, boom, chup, chup. She's also good at kind of incorporating elements or gestures towards other cultures. So she can kind of pull on these things and bring it into this global pop package.
2: So the Queen of the World Cup heard the call of the people.
0: The official World Cup song, Die Die, is out tonight.
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9: China can make a good deal with U.S. if it's money. 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
2: As President Trump visits Beijing, we'll hear about the status of his talks with China's president.
0: For Thursday, May 14th, this is All Things Considered from NPR News.
2: I'm Sasha Pfeiffer.
0: And I'm Elsa Chang. When ICE cracked down in Minneapolis, donations poured in to help immigrants pay for rent and groceries. That giving has mostly ended, but the need has not.
10: It's all gone. It's like literally the bank account's empty.
2: Also, what would it mean nationally if the Supreme Court puts restrictions on the abortion pill mifepristone?
0: Plus, how sunscreens of the future might come from fish.
11: So this opens the door to sunscreens that will not make you pasty white.
2: And the genetic superpowers of plants.
0: That's all coming up after this summary of the day's news.
12: Live from NPR News in Washington, I'm Janine Herbst. President Trump and China's leader Xi Jinping are getting ready for their second day of meetings tomorrow. NPR's Emily Fang reports today, after a tour of historic buildings in Beijing, the two talked about controversial issues, including Taiwan.
13: For China, Xi Jinping said Taiwan is, quote, the most important issue and warned the U.S. to, quote, exercise caution on Taiwan, saying it could jeopardize ties entirely. China hopes to control the Democratic Island one day, and Trump has said he wants to discuss a delayed U.S. weapons package to Taiwan that is stalled with China. Despite concerns Beijing might push the U.S. to scale back its support of Taiwan, Secretary of State Marco Rubio said the U.S. has not changed its position. And on the final day of this visit, Trump and Xi will meet again at a compound in Beijing where some of China's top leadership live for further talks on trade, the war in Iran, and potential investment in both countries. Emily Fang, NPR News.
14: This week, the U.S. House approved year-round sales of up to 15% ethanol gas blends, or E15. Harvest Public Media's Macy Byers reports the bill now heads to the Senate.
15: Supporters of the measure say greater E15 availability could boost the farm economy and give consumers cheaper options at the pump. Iowa Senator Charles Grassley thanked the House for passing the bill, calling it a major moment for farmers and gas consumers.
16: Iowa's family farmers are counting on the Senate to deliver year-round E15. I'm going to keep fighting until we get this bill to the president's desk, and the president had made very clear a couple months ago in Iowa that he's waiting to sign that bill.
15: For farmers, the bill could create more demand for corn, but some Congress members have pushed back, concerned expanding ethanol would damage small oil refinery businesses. For NPR News, I'm Macy Byers in Lincoln, Nebraska.
14: A jury has ordered Boeing to pay more than $49 million to the family of a young woman who died when one of its planes crashed in Ethiopia in 2019. NPR's Joel Rose reports the verdict resolves one of the last remaining cases stemming from two 737 MAX crashes.
17: A federal jury awarded $49.5 million to the family of Samia Rose Stumo. She was 24 years old when she died in the second of two Boeing 737 MAX crashes within months of each other that killed a total of 346 people. Boeing had already admitted responsibility for the crash, so the trial was only about how much the company should pay in compensatory damages. Boeing reached an agreement with the Justice Department to avoid criminal prosecution. The company also agreed to confidential settlements in dozens of lawsuits brought by family members of the crash victims. Joel Rose, NPR News.
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18: For Radio IQ News, I'm Craig Wright. Good evening. Fairfax County Prosecutor Steve Discano defended his immigration-related policies on Capitol Hill earlier today. Michael Pope reports.
19: Most congressional hearings aren't about how a specific county carries out its business. But most counties aren't Fairfax, and most prosecutors aren't Steve Discano. He was called to a judiciary subcommittee this week where Republicans took turns lambasting him. Here's Virginia Congressman Ben Klein of the Shenandoah Valley.
20: The public would like to hear your resignation.
19: Republican Congressman Russell Fry of South Carolina.
21: And I hope that the good people of Virginia remove you from office.
19: Republican Congressman Brad Knott of North Carolina asked him about a specific case.
22: Quit defending the indefensible.
23: About people in my
22: you clearly
23: community.
22: Don't.
23: Absolutely
22: you dismiss
23: not.
22: The case and it's shameful.
23: Sir.
22: You're a coward.
19: And Republican Congressman Jim Jordan of Ohio wanted to know why Discano removed language from his website saying he would consider immigration consequences in making decisions.
24: Shazam, you change it.
25: Because
24: I'm
25: is
24: that coincidental?
25: Because I could not believe that people were so obtuse that they could not realize what the difference between a campaign statement and an actual office policy is.
19: In the hallway after the hearing, Discano said the whole thing was a distraction.
26: I want to leave the politics to the politicians, let them argue about stuff. I want to get back to Fairfax County. There's work to be done.
19: Then he exited the Rayburn building, hopped into a car, and headed back to Virginia. Reporting from Capitol Hill, I'm Michael Pope.
18: The majority of Virginia is now under a drought warning advisory. In the previous update from the Virginia Department of Environmental Quality last month, the southwestern and southeastern corners of the state and the eastern shore were the only areas in the Commonwealth under the lower-level drought watch advisory. But now only a couple of counties in southeastern Virginia are under the watch advisory. The rest of the state has a warning. State officials say that despite some recent precipitation, moderate to severe levels of dryness persist statewide.
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3: From NPR News, this is All Things Considered. I'm Elsa Chang in Culver City, California.
4: And I'm Mary Louise Kelly in Washington. President Trump has wrapped up day two of a three-day visit to Beijing. There was pomp, a lot of pomp, including an elaborate state dinner. This marks the second time China's President Xi Jinping has hosted his American counterpart. The first was in 2017, so Trump's first term. And back then, the U.S. president struck a hopeful tone. The next year, though, Trump launched a trade war with China, imposing tariffs and other trade restrictions. Fast forward to Trump's second term, he hiked tariffs again, escalating to over 145% on Chinese goods. The Supreme Court eventually ruled the president's widespread tariffs illegal. Now, 2026, Trump is highlighting things that American and Chinese people share.
5: Together, we have the chance to draw on these values to create a future of greater prosperity, cooperation, and happiness, and peace for our children. We love our children. This region and the world is a special world with the two of us united and together.
4: I dug into the relationship between the two countries and the two men with NPR White House correspondent Franco Ordonez and China correspondent Jennifer Pak, who joined us from Beijing. We were speaking on NPR's National Security Podcast, Sources and Methods. Franco, a lot of love and happiness and peace in this latest statement from President Trump about China. He's invited President Xi come to the U.S., come pay a reciprocal visit to Washington. What gives with the shift in tone?
6: Yeah, I really think Trump's trying to turn the page. I do think President Trump is trying to kind of manage this rivalry instead of escalating it. And I think you're seeing kind of those changes.
4: Meanwhile, Jennifer, I was fascinated by this video that I guess China's foreign ministry put out this week promoting peaceful coexistence.
7: The Earth is too small for China and the U.S. to turn against and confront each other. And the Pacific Ocean is vast enough for both to prosper in their own ways. China and the U.S. must coexist peacefully on this planet for all time to come. A ready and open China is right here. It is now for the U.S. to choose the right course.
4: Okay, apparently we're going to peacefully coexist and have a lot of seagulls flying past in the background. Again, that is from China's foreign ministry. Jennifer, when they say, you know, China is right here, it is for the U.S. to choose the right course, what is the right course from China's point of view for this relationship?
23: Analysts I've spoke to say both sides really do want stability. Maybe in the U.S. you don't call it that, but for very different reasons. On China's side, China just wants stability because internally there's a lot going on. So the economy is sluggish, unemployment is high, and then you have Trump's tariffs, add on the Iran war that's disrupting all of the supply chains. It's not helping its exporters. That's problematic because exports are what's driving the Chinese economy at this point. So it just wants things to calm down. Mm-hmm. But longer term, China has always believed that the U.S. is out to suppress and contain its rise. And I spoke to an analyst, Johnson, with the Brookings Institution and former China analyst at the CIA, and he says that's actually not changed at all. And he says, you know, for this summit and for any future engagement with the U.S., right now he thinks China just wants to buy time.
27: Is they're really looking to buy time and space and relief from U.S. pressure so they can fortify themselves for the next round of contestation with the United States.
4: So let me bring this summit portion of our conversation toward a close by asking you each to answer what would count as a successful summit when this wraps on Friday. Jennifer, you first. For China, what would count as this went well?
23: Oh, I think this is already a success. I think both sides are definitely going to claim it's a success no matter what, because the bar was super low to begin with. And so the fact that these two leaders could even meet was meant to symbolize that these two countries can work together. This is Shen Dingli. He's a Shanghai-based international relations professor. And he said, China does know that Trump is unpredictable. Having said that, they think he is transactional. He's not focused on ideology.
0: China can make a good deal with the U.S. if it's money. Investment is money. But don't touch upon our system. Don't touch upon Taiwan, Hong Kong, Xinjiang, and Tibet.
23: Because these are Beijing's red lines.
4: Franco, this sounds like language President Trump can work with. It's about money. They want a deal.
6: Yeah, I mean, absolutely. I mean, I kind of see, you know, this question about success on two levels. In the short term, I think you can say this has been a successful trip for the president. But I think there are longer term impacts, so we're really going to see whether this is a success. One, again, is on Taiwan and whether the United States changes its language or if President Trump changes its language in terms of that strategic ambiguity. And then again on Iran. Does the U.S. Get China and Beijing to put more of its influence on Tehran to maybe reopen the Strait of Hormuz even more and kind of come back to the negotiating table? And then in exchange, does China want something from the U.S. on Taiwan in order to do that?
4: That was NPR White House correspondent Franco Ordonez and China correspondent Jennifer Pak on the line from Beijing. We were talking on NPR's national security podcast, Sources and Methods. 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
2: What does it take for a book to become a bestseller? Well, that's a question our Planet Money team has been digging into as part of a series on the inner workings of the publishing industry. This is as they publish Planet Money's first ever book. Alexi Horowitz-Ghazi has this story.
8: In the book business, there is nary an achievement so financially sweet as making the New York Times bestseller list. Just ask Temple University professor Laura McGrath, who teaches on the history of bestsellers.
9: What happens when a book is named to a bestseller list is a sort of rich gets richer effect. It has a snowball effect where being named a bestseller becomes a self-fulfilling prophecy.
8: But the way the New York Times actually determines which books make the list each week is notoriously opaque. They have a standard statement where they explain that it's based on a weekly survey of tens of thousands of bookstores around the country, but the identities of those specific bookstores are a guarded secret. Authors are constantly speculating about where the Times gets its sales data, how that data is weighted, and who exactly is crunching the numbers.
10: How long have people been trying to game their way onto the New York Times bestseller list?
9: Oh, for as long as there's been a New York Times bestseller list.
8: One of the pioneering tacticians of the bestseller system was the novelist Jacqueline Suzanne, who published her debut novel, Valley of the Dolls, in 1966. McGrath says Suzanne was particularly adept at befriending the booksellers around the country.
9: So what Jacqueline Suzanne was able to do through these relationships was figure out which are the bookstores that were reporting to the New York Times. And she directed her readers and she herself purchased books from those retailers to ensure that there would be a really big, splashy first week sale.
8: Suzanne is credited with helping develop the modern book tour, visiting key bookstores across the nation to generate sales. And sure enough, Valley of the Dolls quickly became a number one New York Times bestseller. But McGrath says that strategy was just a warm-up compared to the gamesmanship of recent decades, largely centered around one technique in particular, bulk sales.
9: If you're a politician, say, you might ask your super PAC to do it. If you are a minister, you might ask your megachurch to do it. If you are a business leader, you might hire a firm to run a campaign for you that will purchase large enough quantities of this book that you are almost guaranteed a spot on the New York Times bestseller list.
8: McGrath says the blueprint for this strategy was exposed back in 1995 with a book called The Discipline of Market Leaders. After its release, it came out that the authors had hired a sort of book sale laundering firm to buy tons of copies and ended up on the New York Times bestseller list.
9: It exposed a fault in their system that it could be hacked, you know, in the same way that, like, the Louvre looks really bad when people can just walk in and steal stuff. Like, it wasn't a good look for them.
8: That same year, the New York Times introduced a new tool to combat and sort of call out these tactics whenever they could be detected.
9: So they begin adding a little figure called a dagger to the side of books that have been purchased using bulk sales. It's like a little buyer beware symbol.
8: Still, the economic benefit of being able to call yourself a New York Times bestseller best-selling author in your bio is high enough, McGrath says, that many authors find it worth the risk. New York Times assistant managing editor Patrick Healy oversees standards across the newsroom, including the bestseller list team.
11: We know that gaming does go on. People try to attempt to influence their ranking on the list, but we have a lot of steps in our process in terms of the analysis that we do with that confidential reporting from booksellers.
8: Healy says the bestseller department collects a data set comprising the majority of book sales in the country and does extensive analysis in order to fulfill the core purpose of the list, to accurately reflect the nation's literary tastes to itself.
11: Because we want the lists to reflect organic demand, we're really focused on that rigorous application of our methodology so that our audience believes in the list, trusts in the list, comes back to the list every week.
8: These days, whenever I see that little New York Times bestseller sticker on the cover of a book, I can't help but think of all the machinations, both dastardly and wholesome, that might have gone into it. Besides, of course, writing a good book. Alexi Horowitz-Ghazi, NPR News.
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1: A multi-vehicle crash in Botetourt County to report on at this hour. It's on I-81 southbound, mile marker 150. The south left shoulder is closed, but it is causing some slowdowns and delays in that area. Again, that's the scene of a multi-vehicle crash in Botetourt County on I-81 south at mile marker 150.

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1: 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I'm Elsa Chang.
2: And I'm Sasha Pfeiffer. It's time now for our science news roundup from Shortwave, NPR's science podcast. And I'm joined in the studio by Regina Barber and Emily Kwong. Hi to both of you in person.
3: Hi.
4: Hello.
2: So as usual, you have brought us three science stories that caught your attention this week. What are the three?
3: How future sunscreens might come from fish.
4: How being an art lover may impact how you age.
3: And one student's quest to build a more affordable, sustainable marimba, the beautiful percussion instrument.
2: Interesting. All right, we're entering summer. That means sunscreen season. Why don't you start with the sunscreen ingredient inspired by fish?
4: Yeah, Sasha, it's been over 25 years since the FDA approved a new ingredient for sunscreen in the U.S., but there is a promising candidate, a molecule called gadgesol. It's found in some fish and coral reefs. But if we want to incorporate this molecule into human sunscreen, we're going to need to make a lot of it. And a new study out this week in the journal Trends in Biotechnology takes us a big step closer.
2: A molecule in fish and coral that is almost like built-in sunscreen. How does that work?
3: So it absorbs UV rays, protecting fish from getting sunburned. That's how chemical sunscreens protect us humans. Researchers discovered gadgesol in codfish eggs around 40 years ago, but it's also found in coral reef ecosystems, zebrafish, and salmon eggs.
4: And in this study, researchers did a whole series of engineering experiments to make more of this superpowered molecule.
2: I'm going to note that I'm really good about wearing sunscreen, but the few times I've gotten slightly burned, I'm in the water. And so it's interesting that the fish have this protection.
3: They figured it out.
2: So what kind of engineering experiments were done in this study?
3: Well, they turned to the workhorse of biology labs everywhere, E. coli bacteria.
2: Ugh.
3: Yeah. And they programmed the bacteria to pump out a bunch of gadgesol, which is a lot easier and more sustainable than trying to harvest it from other sources like fish eggs.
2: And meanwhile, by the way, the fish don't have to slather or spray sunscreen all over themselves.
3: Nope.
2: It's just built in.
3: So lucky.
4: Evolution did that. Yep.
2: All right. So now that researchers have figured out how to produce this stuff more efficiently, what are the chances it becomes an actual product on store shelves and when?
4: Yeah, it'll be a while still. We talked to James Gagnon. He's a developmental biologist at the University of Utah, where he studies gadgesol. He didn't work on the study, by the way. But he said future research will be needed to figure out how to mix this ingredient with all the other things that go into sunscreen to make it something you can spread on your skin. And then the FDA would have to approve it.
3: But James thinks the study was a big step towards more gadgesol research and maybe even more research on the amazing properties of marine creatures.
5: They've been facing the challenge of the sun hitting them since basically the origin of life on Earth. And so they've evolved a million amazing solutions we haven't explored. I think gadgesol is just the tip of the iceberg in this.
4: Another big plus for gadgesol, James says it only absorbs harmful wavelengths, not visible light.
5: So this opens the door to sunscreens that will not make you pasty white.
2: So interesting. All right, now I want to know how the arts might affect aging. Tell us about that one.
3: So researchers in the UK just published a study that suggests engaging in artistic activities weekly could slow aging to a similar extent as mild exercise. Participants who sang, danced, painted, went to museums, seemed a year younger biologically.
4: Yeah, and this finding comes from a study of more than 3,500 adults in the UK. Those results appear in the journal Innovation in Aging.
2: And how are these scientists measuring whether you're biologically younger?
3: Yeah, I spoke with lead researcher and epidemiologist Daisy Fancourt at University College London. She says that by looking at the participants' DNA from blood samples, you can see the effects of age. So some older DNA strands are harder to read.
6: So a bit like pages in a book getting sticky. And as we get older, there are particular patterns of sticky pages that tend to occur.
4: The research team compared that biological data to survey data from the participants, where the participants shared what sort of activities they did and how often. The researchers found that artsy people who sang, danced, painted, and so on tended to have biologically younger-looking DNA. Daisy thinks all of this might be because studies have shown engaging in the arts is known to lower stress, reduce inflammation, and is good for heart health.
7: I think I need to pick up painting or something to try to slow my own
4: instantly.
7: Aging process.
4: We should have a dance party right after this.
7: But, you know, you can imagine I'm going to ask this. There could be other factors. Like people who go to dance classes or museums may have more money, and more money can mean better health, and they also might have free time and be less stressed out. So what about those factors?
3: Right. I asked Daisy that too, and her team controlled for all of that and still saw these results. And their study did include a large socioeconomically diverse population of adults. And when reporting this, I also wondered if these results might be because people are often connecting with other people when doing these activities. Mm. So could these people just be healthier because they were more social? So Daniel Belsky, another epidemiologist I talked to who didn't work on the study, thought that could be a factor.
8: People who report being socially isolated and lonely tend to exhibit a faster pace of aging than people who have richer social networks.
4: So Sasha, maybe call your friends or plan a date with your husband to go to the museum this weekend.
7: He's not a big museum guy, but I'm going to tell him that Regina and Emily told us to go.
3: That's right. Science.
9: Exactly.
7: So your third one is about music, the band room, the marimba. Tell us about that one.
4: Yes. So Amartya Bhattacharya was in ninth grade, high school band, when he discovered the marimba.
10: I remember going into my school's room and hearing this beautiful 5-octave Yamaha Rosewood marimba for the first time. Its tone is so rich and beautiful, especially on the low register, that at that moment, I fell in love with the instrument for what it is.
4: The music you're hearing just now is the marimba. It looks kind of like a xylophone, though it's made of wooden bars. You play it by hitting those bars with mallets. And it comes with an enormous price tag. Prices range, but this 5-octave marimba cost $32,000, making it the most expensive instrument in Amartya's band room.
7: What accounts for that price tag?
3: Yeah, the biggest reason is the material for the wooden bars, the Honduran rosewood. This wood is responsible for that gorgeous sound, but has a very slow growth cycle and is the target of over-harvesting, illegal logging, resulting in a highly restricted trade. All this drives up the cost of the marimba.
7: So I hope someone is looking into alternative materials so we can still hear the music without compromising all this wood.
3: Definitely, yes. Now a rising second year at Northeastern University, Amartya developed a methodology for testing out 17 different woods, cutting them into bars and testing three properties in particular. So their density, stiffness, and sustain. The sustain is what allows those notes to ring out.
4: So Amartya ran his test, and a lot of the alternative materials sounded terrible. Here's bamboo plywood.
3: Ugh.
4: And here's a composite of wood and 3D printed plastic. But then he had a breakthrough. Here's cherry wood.
7: Oh.
4: And the best one, hickory.
7: Oh.
3: I like cherry better.
4: Though hickory was the closest natural match to Honduran rosewood in terms of density, stiffness, and sustain, while being more affordable. Amartya presented these findings at the meeting of the Acoustical Society of America this week. And mind you, this research was not peer-reviewed.
7: I really love that he did this research.
3: Yeah.
7: So what could this mean for the band rooms of the future?
3: Yeah, Amartya considers this an exploratory study in terms of what materials are out there and what has potential.
10: I don't think, like, the Boston Symphony Orchestra is going to take their rosewood marimba and throw it out and replace it with a hickory one.
4: But he does hope that this study could someday make the marimba more accessible for everyone, especially student musicians in low-income school districts.
7: That is Emily Kwong and Regina Barber from NPR's science podcast Shortwave. Thanks to both of you for coming in person.
4: Thank you, Sasha.
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11: 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His limousine also rolled past some of the wilder skyscrapers built in recent years. What does the architecture of Beijing reveal about a changing China? We'll look around on the next Morning Edition from NPR News.
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1: 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I'm Elsa Chang.
2: And I'm Sasha Pfeiffer. Coming up, how the genetic makeup of plants might help them survive the next environmental cataclysm.
3: Turns out plants have more sets of chromosomes than humans do.
13: These whole genome duplications, they do not occur randomly. They are clustered in time.
2: First, this news.
14: Live from NPR News in New York City, I'm Dwahli Saikautel. In Ukraine's capital, at least 9 people are dead and dozens have been injured after missile and drone attacks

0: attacked Russia, targeting Russian oil infrastructure with long-range drone strikes in an attempt to weaken Russia's war machine. Joanna Kakissis, NPR News, Kyiv.
1: The Department of Education has announced it will send states millions of dollars to help fund a federal program for educating students served by the Individuals with Disabilities Education Act. And NPR's Janaki Mehta reports it's a historically underfunded program.
2: Secretary Linda McMahon announced her agency will send $144 million to states this year for two IDEA programs. A department spokesperson did not specify where the funds came from, but said that by October 1st, most of the money would go to programs for students ages 3 to 21. The remaining $20.5 million to early intervention services for infants and toddlers. The federal government has never met its promise of fully funding the program, which helps students with disabilities get a quality public education with the services they need to succeed.
1: NPR's Janaki Mehta reporting, and this is NPR News from New York City.
3: Radio IQ News, I'm Craig Wright. Virginia Republicans have filed their response to an appeal to the U.S. Supreme Court of a lower court ruling last week that invalidated a referendum to redraw the Commonwealth's congressional districts. Attorney General Jay Jones requested a stay on that ruling from the Supreme Court of Virginia to the nation's highest court earlier this week. U.S. Supreme Court Chief Justice John Roberts had asked for a Republican response by today. In that response, Virginia Republicans argue the high court should deny Democrats' request as the state's deadline for any potential map changes has already passed, among other arguments. It's unclear what the Supreme Court will do with the case. WTOP reports Governor Abigail Spanberger has said this year's midterm elections will proceed under Virginia's current maps. More than 30% of Virginia is in a maternal health desert, according to the March of Dimes. This means women have to travel long distances for prenatal appointments and to give birth. A new program is helping women in Southwest Virginia to get to prenatal and postpartum appointments, as Roxy Todd reports.
4: At least five obstetric units have closed in Virginia over the past decade, and more are at risk of closing. A study last year by the Virginia Department of Health found in areas without a dedicated birth and delivery unit, many women travel long distances to give birth, often out of state.
5: We're not able to get enough physicians in. We're not able to have enough physicians stay. And so we're sharing practitioners across multiple counties.
4: Megan Parks is the executive director for United Way of Southwest Virginia. Last year, they launched a program called Flourish to help transport expectant mothers in Southwest Virginia to prenatal appointments.
5: We've also received assistance requests to actually be picked up from the hospital after they've given birth because they didn't have a ride to get home.
4: They help women buy car seats, diapers, and maternity clothes. This year, they expanded the program into the New River Valley. United Way will also provide scholarships for people to become doulas who are allowed by Virginia law to be reimbursed by Medicaid. Southwest Virginia is in need of more doulas, says Parks. Virginia lawmakers passed several bills this year focused on improving access to maternal health care in the Commonwealth. I'm Roxy Todd.
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7: From NPR News, this is All Things Considered. I'm Elsa Chang in Culver City, California.
8: And I'm Sasha Pfeiffer in Washington. U.S. Education Secretary Linda McMahon sparred with Democrats today over her proposed budget and over a handful of education issues that could affect millions of students.
9: Americans reelected President Trump with a clear mandate to sunset a 46-year-old, $3 trillion failed education bureaucracy in D.C. and return authority to where it belongs. To parents, teachers, and local leaders.
8: Lawmakers on the House Education Committee discussed new caps on student loans and McMahon's ongoing efforts to dismantle the department she was hired to run. NPR education Correspondent Corey Turner is with me now in the studio to explain.

0: Considered from NPR News. We know that AI is costing some people their jobs, but it's also speeding the growth of new businesses, especially among Gen Z entrepreneurs, meaning people under age 30. NPR's Andrea Hsu reports.
1: Coffee is a thing in Justice Shaw's family. Four of his five sisters have worked as baristas, and at home in Nashville,
2: we had always had espresso machines, and we were always making drinks for ourselves and friends and guests. And so the table talk was always like, oh, we should open up a coffee shop one day.
1: About this time last year, he turned that table talk into a mobile espresso bar. He calls it Shaw's Coffee Cart.
2: My sisters obviously helped me work it.
1: After all, they knew how to do latte art.
2: That was great, helping support, work for free, all that kind of stuff. We were all in it together.
1: Also helping out for $20 a month was an assistant named Claude, the AI bot.
2: Big Claude guy, so shout out Claude.
1: Shaw found himself consulting his chatbot friend about, well, everything.
2: There's taxes, there's legal stuff, there's employees.
1: Without AI, Shaw says, he would have been forced to
2: either consult people or just do a lot of research to try to find the answer to one question.
1: AI, he says, has helped him grow faster. Aaron Terrazas is an economist with Gusto. That's an HR management company whose payroll platform is used by 500,000 small businesses, including Shaw's.
3: You know, you think about a young startup in the past, having to hire lawyers is very expensive. Having to hire admins was a luxury.
1: Now, Terraza says many new business owners are finding those are no longer barriers. Gusto surveyed 1,000 people who opened businesses in 2025. A majority said AI made the process significantly faster or less expensive.
3: It's more of an accelerator than, you know, opening up brand new opportunities.
1: Gusto also found the younger the entrepreneur, the more likely they were to rely on AI. More than 70% of Gen Zers used AI to launch their businesses, compared with just over half of Gen Xers. Justice Shaw, who's 25, says it wasn't something he really thought about. Chatbots were already part of his life.
2: Obviously, when, like, you know, ChatGPT first came out, I was on that trend and jumped on that and was using it for, I don't know, anything really.
1: And it's worked for him. After 10 months, Shaw now has two coffee carts. Revenue has hit six figures, and he does 4 to 6 events a week. Corporate gatherings, graduation parties, church events, even weddings. He gets inquiries over text, Instagram, and email. He says Claude has made responding easy.
2: So if I'm going to send them a DM, it's going to give me something a little bit shorter. You know, a little more to the point. If it's going to do an email, it's going to be a little bit longer, a little bit more formal. You know, it can throw emojis in there.
1: Because who doesn't love an emoji? Now, as for whether AI is taking jobs or helping to create them, it's a little fuzzy. Justice Shaw hasn't hired an assistant. He hasn't paid a lawyer or an accountant. But because his sisters have moved on to other things, he has hired four baristas.
2: It's a part-time structure. You know, it could be a random 2 o'clock on a Friday and could be a 7 a.m. or 7 p.m. on Monday.
1: At the end of the day, Shaw is still very much a people person. He loves doing pop-ups downtown on the weekends.
2: One of my favorite things is just people walking by, getting to meet people and family and friends and strangers, getting to come up and buy a coffee.
1: Coffee that, at least for now, is still crafted by a human. Andrea Hsu, NPR News.

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2: There has been times where I've woken up in the middle of the night and I've remembered the layout of the last house and I've walked into the door.
1: I'm Kai Rizdahl, house sitting professionally. 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
1: Mostly clear skies tonight as winds die down too. Overnight lows in the upper 30s and mid 40s. Some sunshine for the day tomorrow, although a few more clouds will try to work into the western half of the state later on. A bit breezy with highs climbing into the upper 60s and mid 70s. A mix of sun and clouds across the listening area Saturday. Some sun to start, a few more clouds later on. A shower or storm possible for western Virginia. Warm with highs in the mid 70s to mid 80s. It is cloudy and cool across the Radio IQ listening area this evening. 48 degrees in Blacksburg, 53 in Roanoke. Cloudy in Lynchburg, 58 degrees. Also clouds in Charlottesville, where it's 60. 63 in Richmond. Cloudy in Fredericksburg, 55 degrees. Mostly cloudy in Danville, 65. Stanton reporting 53 degrees and cloudy. Partly cloudy in Wise, 52.
0: This is All Things Considered from NPR News. I'm Sasha Pfeiffer in Washington.
2: And I'm Elsa Chang in Culver City, California. All right, today the Supreme Court kept the status quo in place when it comes to the abortion pill mifepristone. NPR's Selena Simmons-Duffin is here to tell us more. Hi, Selena.
3: Hi, Elsa.
2: So what happened here exactly? Nothing?
3: Effectively, yes. The Supreme Court granted an emergency request from two drug makers to put a hold on an appeals court order that would have put new restrictions on access to mifepristone. Specifically, it would have required patients to go in person to a clinic or a doctor's office to receive the medication. Mm-hmm. Now, I have to say there were a nail-biting 30 minutes today after the justices blew their own 5 p.m. Eastern deadline. Huh. But then the order came. The justices issued a stay pending appeal, so telemedicine access can continue as it has been while the case plays out in the lower courts.
2: Okay, so a little drama, but things remain the same. And telemedicine, right. I mean, it's become a key way that people have been getting abortions, right?
3: Yes. So since the Supreme Court overturned Roe v. Wade nearly 4 years ago, telemedicine abortion has grown and grown, and it now accounts for a quarter of all abortions in the country. Some of those abortions are happening in states with bans, but residents of states where abortion is legal are also making use of the flexibility of telemedicine to access abortion. I've talked to people who live in remote parts of California, in Georgia, and Louisiana, who all use telemedicine abortion and were grateful they had that option. On a bigger scale, telemedicine access is a big part of the reason why the overall number of abortions hasn't gone down at all, despite all of the state bans. Mifepristone has been found to be safe by FDA. It's been used by something like 7 million patients since it was approved in 2000. Mm. And doctors say the in-person requirement is not medically necessary. Major medical groups all asked the Supreme Court to allow telemedicine to continue, so they're likely pleased with this result today.
2: I do want to point out one thing here. The FDA is the named defendant here, but they didn't file a brief to the Supreme Court. Am I understanding that correctly?
3: That's right. The FDA's position in this case so far has been to just try to put it on ice. The agency says it's conducting a new review of the safety of mifepristone, and that review has been prompted by Republican lawmakers and governors putting pressure on the FDA. Its attorneys were saying, let us do that review first. But the Fifth Circuit didn't, the Fifth Circuit Court of Appeals, which heard this case, didn't go along with that plan, and the FDA didn't respond to the appeals court ruling. And that's striking because a key part of this case is about the power of the agency itself. Should a group of judges be able to change how Americans all over the country can access an FDA-approved medication? Or should FDA scientists get to determine that? Former FDA leaders, including some who served Republican presidents and the trade group for drug makers, asked the Supreme Court to keep mifepristone available over telemedicine, saying that they rely on a stable and predictable process for FDA to regulate medications in the U.S.
2: Well, Selena, in the meantime, the FDA commissioner just resigned on Tuesday. So how do you think that departure fits into all of this?
3: Yeah, that's right. Dr. Marty Makary resigned under pressure from the White House. It is not clear if this case played a role in that, but anti-abortion rights groups were vocal about their displeasure with how little he did to restrict abortion in that role. We'll have to see whether the leadership change means a change in the FDA's approach to this issue or not. But whatever happens with FDA and abortion medication in the Supreme Court or otherwise, we will definitely be following it.
2: Oh, yes, you will. That is NPR's Selena Simmons-Stuffin. Thank you so much, Selena.
3: You're welcome, Elsa.
0: When Earth faces its next cataclysm, some plants appear to have a time-tested strategy to survive. Science reporter Ari Daniel has our story.
4: Most people have two sets of chromosomes, one set from each parent, whereas
5: strawberries, for example, they have eight sets of chromosomes.
4: Yves Van de Peer is a plant biologist at Ghent University in Belgium. This phenomenon is called polyploidy, where an organism has more than two sets of chromosomes stuffed into every cell. In other words, a whole genome duplication. And it's pretty common, actually, especially in plants.
5: It's a mutational event. You end up basically with a new cell with twice the amount of DNA than the normal plant cell.
4: The plant species may do okay for a while, but this wholesale duplication of the genome is error-prone.
5: Usually there is reduced fertility because you have more chromosomes to deal with, which then is a problem for cell division.
4: And that tends to be a problem for survival, leading often ultimately to extinction. And yet polyploidy is everywhere we look today. What's the deal?
5: The polyploid paradox has kept me puzzling for a long time.
4: Van de Peer and his colleagues decided to try to unravel the riddle. Their first step involved gathering all 470 flowering plant genomes that have been sequenced, a mix of wild species and agricultural crops from all over the world. The research team scoured the DNA of those plants for evidence of genome duplication events that occurred long ago.
5: Not all the plants showed it.
4: But some did, and the researchers used the fossil record to help determine when each duplication event happened. And here's what they found.
5: These whole genome duplications, they do not occur randomly. They are clustered in time.
4: In particular, they clustered during periods characterized by environmental upheaval over the last 150 million years.
5: For example, important cooling periods on our planet, or global warming on our planet.
4: Or, perhaps most dramatically, some 66 million years ago when an asteroid collided with Earth, darkening the skies, which likely wiped out the dinosaurs and over half of all plant species.
5: Plants were suddenly no longer adapted.
4: Most plants, that is. Because, it turns out, for all their baggage, polyploid plants excel at surviving environmental stress, like prolonged changes in temperature or light level.
5: They might be better in doing photosynthesis, for example, because they have more genes to capture the little light that is still there. And so they have an advantage over a lot of other plant lineages.
4: Polyploid plants are like an insurance policy. Most of the time they fade away, but during extreme turmoil, they win out. The research is published in the journal Cell. Sandra Pitta is a plant biotechnologist at the University of Buenos Aires who wasn't involved in the study.
6: Well, the paper really is very rigorous. And it gives us a lot of hope, in a way.
4: Hope because our planet is again facing a changing climate, one that polyploid plants may well endure. These findings will also help plant breeders like Pitta.
6: If polyploidism helps them resist more different types of stresses, well, that is really useful to me.
4: As for Yves Van de Peer, he thinks he may have finally solved that pesky paradox.
5: I feel like I can retire now because this is sort of the culmination of 25 years of work.
4: Sometimes a seeming dead end can actually pay off in the future. For NPR News, I'm Ari Daniel.

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6: In Los Angeles, I'm Kai Rizdahl. It is Thursday today. This one is the 14th of May. Good as always to have you along, everybody. One does not usually count the Census Bureau among the great statistical agencies of the United States government. But one should, because in addition to all the straight-up counting of people that it does, it also tracks a wide swath of what happens in this economy. For our purposes today, two items specifically. First of all, retail sales. April is the month in question, up 0.5% from March. Nice job, American consumers. Retail sales, by the way, measured in dollars, which makes it even more interesting that that 0.5% bump holds true even when you strip out volatile and expensive items like automobiles and gasoline. So there is that. Also on the rise, item two for us today, business inventories. That is March data, up 0.9% from February. Those are headline numbers, of course, those two, and are decent on a first impression. But as Daniel Ackerman reports to start us off, a closer inspection reveals some consternation among both businesses and consumers.
7: Yes, sales and inventories were up, but Jessica Ramirez of the Consumer Collective says there's something to keep in mind about those numbers.
8: Really, it's prices are high.
7: High and rising fast, according to this week's inflation data. So the jump in the headline numbers is really about stuff getting more expensive and not about more stuff getting sold. Ramirez says, in the face of all that, consumers are making hard choices.
8: Opting out for some items while they're purchasing others and just being extremely edited in the way that they're shopping.
7: She says that could mean a summer road trip instead of a long-distance flight. But even the basics are putting a dent in wallets and bank accounts.
8: 59% of consumers say they are dipping into savings to cover their everyday expenses.
7: And that puts a big question mark around how much consumers will be able to keep spending in the months to come. And if retail sales do fall off, the stores don't want to be left holding the bag, so they're not exactly packing their storerooms, says Jason Miller of Michigan State.
9: Retailers have dialed in inventories relative to where their demand is right now.
7: And Miller says that should hold true over the summer.
9: We can expect caution from retailers over the coming months because they're just not sure where that consumer is going to be at.
7: Some wholesalers, on the other hand, are building inventories, says Zach Rogers of Colorado State. That's because inflation isn't going to disappear tomorrow.
10: The cost of fuel keeps going up. And so right now you're betting against, well, if I bring things in faster, maybe I can get them in before the cost of fuel goes up even more than it is already.
7: Rogers says demand for some big ticket items might be soft.
10: If you look at car dealerships, if you look at furniture stores, Whirlpool had that announcement last week that nobody's buying refrigerators anymore.
7: But there are plenty of retail events later this year that wholesalers want to be ready for.
10: Back to school is still going to happen in a couple months. Christmas is still going to happen in December.
7: Rogers says wholesalers might want to buy all that stuff now rather than risk paying more for it later. I'm Daniel Ackerman for Marketplace.
6: Wall Street Today, do with this what you will, as NVIDIA CEO Jensen Huang makes the rounds with President Trump in Beijing. The chip design company's shares have popped 20% in the past 7 trading days. And while, yes, measures of market capitalization can be formulaic and overemphasized, at $235.74 a share at the close today, with 24.5 or so billion shares outstanding, NVIDIA is this close to being worth $6 trillion. Elsewhere in American market capitalism, a couple of record highs. The Dow is back above 50,000. What? Me worry? We'll have the details when we do the numbers.

0: President Trump is in Beijing, as I just said, for talks that can charitably be described as highly anticipated. Since we sadly can't be a fly on the wall for those discussions, we've done the next best thing. We've called Adam Posen. He's the president of the Peterson Institute for International Economics. Adam, welcome back to the program. Great to speak to you again.
1: Always good to be on with you, Kai.
0: Let me get right at it. Who needs this meeting to go well more? The president or President Xi?
1: President Trump needs it more, by far. And you can see that from the body language, the carrying with him, a whole bunch of U.S. corporate CEOs, the sort of plaintive tone. I mean, in the end, the U.S. will survive even if the meeting falls apart, obviously. But going into the meeting, Trump is the petitioner.
0: Last time you and I spoke, there was all kinds of chatter from the White House and from Secretary Bessent at Treasury about decoupling this economic relationship, which, you know, would be challenging given that they're the two biggest economies in the world. But I did notice that last night the president was out on his socials talking about reopening China and getting things back on track, in essence. And that sounds very 1990s engagement-ish to me.
1: Yeah, it does with his particular tone. And it is clearly an about-face from the posturing that the U.S. government under Trump, a bit under Biden, and again under the last year of Trump has done. I think it's a good move if done properly with proper regard for national security and dependencies, with some calling out China for misbehaviors. But ultimately, it was pretty destructive. Let me make one more point. My colleague at Peterson, Chad Bown, has pointed out that if you look under the hood, the share of U.S. imports from China has plummeted from 25% to 7%. And there are two important parts of that. First is that huge shift in the amount of imports we get from China has made absolutely no difference in a positive way to U.S. manufacturing, to U.S. And if anything, it's increased inflation. The second thing is that huge shift only leaves you with the stuff we can't substitute for, like rare earths, like pharmaceutical components. So, you know, recoupling from here only makes sense.
0: You know, I will see your Chad Bown, of whom I am a huge fan, and we're going to have him on when his book drops here in I guess, a couple of weeks, months, whatever it is. But I will see you, Chad, and raise you foreign direct investment. The president talks about wanting to have Chinese factories on American soil, but foreign direct investment from China into the United States is way down as well. So there are some hurdles here, right, to this reopening and reconnecting.
1: Absolutely. And I think, Chai, that the president is right to be emphasizing foreign direct investment. It was foolishness to say they didn't want that. I mean, if the Chinese are going to quote-unquote steal technology, which to some degree their officials do, it's done through computer means, through surreptitious means, through active bribing and spying in the U.S. Meanwhile, if we actually get foreign direct investment into the U.S., we actually get some technology transfer from them inherently. Huh. And we win over some of these potential spies. Same thing with getting Chinese students into the U.S. It's a win-win. But you're right on the facts. It's down like 90% since before COVID.
0: So I'm sure you saw the headlines this morning that President Xi had said to President Trump, as they were discussing things, that Xi hopes that we can avoid, the United States and China can avoid the Thucydides trap. Now, I confess I had to go look that one up because it's been a long time since I've studied that stuff. But it's basically the conflict that arises when a rising power like China takes on in every possible way the established power of the United States. So you're not a political scientist, but you've been around the block a couple of times. Frame that for me in the context of the global economy and the competition that exists now between these two powers.
1: Well, what's key about the Thucydides trap, which is, as you say, Kai, it's about having a rising power get into a conflict with an established power, in part because the established power is worried that if they let the rising power continue to rise, they'll lose.
0: Right.
1: And there is that sense in some parts of Washington. But in the economic sphere, for all the rhetoric, Chinese ability to inflict threats on the U.S. economically can be pushed back against if, A, we provide more value to the Chinese so they have more dependence on us, more incentive to play along, and B, as long as we're collaborating with the whole world economy to discipline China. And this is not what we've been doing. And I think what President Xi is indicating is not peaceful intentions, not nice and kind words, but I think a realistic view that the world is a worse place if U.S. and China are in economic conflict. And ultimately, that if he thinks time is on his side, he doesn't have to do anything right now. And that's right. The other key point about economics. It's never irreversible the way it might be, say, in a military advantage. There is no end point.
0: Right. Adam Posen. He's the president of the Peterson Institute for International Economics, also a regular contributor to this program where we have questions about international affairs and China and all that stuff. Adam, thanks a lot. I appreciate it.
1: Thank you, Kai.

0: Versant reported quarterly profits today, better than analysts had been guessing, but not great. For those perhaps not up on the corporate machinations of the cable and television sector, Versant is what happened earlier this year when Comcast spun off a bunch of its cable networks. The parent company, Versant is, of CNBC and MS Now and E!, said ad revenues fell 5% thanks to falling ratings. That one-time crown jewel of any media company, traditional television, is taking a backseat to digital, as you know, in no small part because advertising can be targeted a whole lot better. So, enter now agentic AI ad buying. It has been all the rage this week at the upfronts. Those are the annual dog and pony shows where media companies sell their upcoming stuff to ad buyers. Marketplace's Megan McCarty-Carino has that one.
1: The upfronts started back in the 1960s, and the way television networks sell advertising hasn't really changed since then, says Tim Hanlon, a media consultant at the Vertera Group.
2: They bring in talent and stars and sort of wax optimistic about the great shows and content that they have, and you'd be a fool not to buy in bulk our advertising opportunities.
1: This year's upfronts included an actual song and dance routine from NBC Universal featuring Bowen Yang and Matt Rogers. Don't you wanna see some executives close deals with advertisers at cocktail parties and steak dinners.
2: Yeah, vibes, schmoozing, that kind of stuff.
1: Networks typically sell almost all of their inventory for specific programs at specific times up front like this. Get it? Upfronts? Compare that to ads online, which are constantly shuffling and adjusting in real time based on who's looking and what's working. It's called programmatic advertising, says TV analyst Alan Wolk.
3: It's sort of done by an automated system where it says, okay, if these factors are met, did this much money?
1: NBC Universal, Warner Brothers, Fox, and other traditional television companies are now trying out this automation, using AI agents to buy and sell ads in a more responsive way, so campaigns could adjust based on what's on screen.
3: Sherwin-Williams paint would want to run during Property Brothers because they're painting the walls and boom, here's paint. Hey, did they just score a touchdown? Well, let's, you know, then run the commercial that we did that says, hooray, 49ers, celebrate at Domino's, whatever, you know, whatever it is.
1: Networks are also trying to provide more timely data about whether an ad actually drives business rather than just how many eyeballs see it. But that's harder to do with a TV than a mobile device. I'm Megan McCarty-Carino for Marketplace.

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1: The only thing I spend my money on is my car expenses and my groceries.
0: Living rent-free as a full-time house sitter. But first, sure, why not? Let's do the numbers. Dow Industrial's up 370 points today, 0.75%, finished at 50,063. The NASDAQ added 232 points. That is just shy of 0.9%, 26,635 there. The S&P 500 gained 57 points, 0.75%, 7,501. Versant tuned up 9.9% on the day. Former parent Comcast brightened 0.9%, all by its lonesome. The buy now, pay later, and online banking company Klarna beat Wall Street's expectations for its first quarter. Thank you very much. Strong demand from, oh, look, American consumers. Klarna Group charged up 0.20%. The aforementioned NVIDIA has been cleared to sell its second most powerful AI chip to 10 Chinese firms. That's from Reuters. The chip maker accumulated 0.04% on the day. Bonds down, yield on the 10-year T-note rose 4.48%. 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
0: This is Marketplace. I'm Kai Rizdal. The list of the things the president's war in Iran has disrupted is long. No need to recap here, I do believe, but I will add an item. Europe's internet connection to Asia. Most intercontinental internet traffic travels through undersea fiber optic cables. That has been the case for a good long while. It turns out, though, that a whole lot of Europe's data goes through cables passing through a choke point in the Middle East, which, again, no need, I believe, to recap. Josh Jidza wrote about those cables and what Europeans might be able to do about them in The Verge the other day. Josh, thanks for coming on the program.
8: Thanks for having me.
0: So tell me about Europe's connectivity challenges with Asia going through the Red Sea. Sounds not great.
8: Yeah, so 90% of Europe's internet traffic with Asia goes through the Red Sea, and most of that through a very narrow strait off the coast of Yemen, which has seen repeated cuts over the last few years, which are a bigger problem because of the conflict there.
0: Sorry, like literally cuts to the cables?
8: Yes. Yeah. So in 2024, Houthi rockets hit a cargo ship, which the crew then fled. The cargo ship drifted, and its anchor, which was down, cut three cables, disrupting traffic in the region and then as far away as Vietnam. And then this happened again about a year later, and each time it took several months to negotiate access for a repair vessel to come in and fix the cables.
0: It's obviously not new that that's a volatile part of the world. The Europeans, I imagine, have been working on Plan B, if you will, for a while.
8: Yeah, for a few years now, there have been a couple ideas proposed, the most ambitious of which is to run a cable across the North Pole. Two cables, one through the Northwest Passage and one across the North Pole. The North Pole one is the farthest in the planning stages.
0: My favorite line in this whole piece is this guy who says, the problem is icebergs. I mean, it's a hostile environment, shall we say, up there.
8: Yeah, it's extremely difficult. And what the icebergs do is they drag along the bottom of the ocean and dig up the cables, cut them, crush them, which is an additional problem because it's difficult to go fix them if it is covered in ice.
0: Icebergs aside, this is not a cheap proposition, I imagine, right? Like billions and billions and billions of euros?
8: Yeah, they're saying a little under a billion for the first leg, which would go from Norway to Japan. The full cable, they're saying around 2 billion.
0: Also, and now I know way more than I knew about this whole situation before I read this piece, we don't have any cable-laying icebreakers.
8: No, yeah, there's no ice-capable cable ship. The cable ships... people have actually tried to do this in the Arctic before, and it has run into problems for this reason. But icebreakers are expensive. Cable ships are a niche vehicle. Yeah. And so no one has put the two together yet.
0: So what's the plan? Are they just going to keep fixing these things in the Red Sea, or are they actually going to, you know, give the Arctic route a go?
8: So the EU has put some money towards the Arctic route, towards exploring it. They're going to do a route survey this summer. They're doing some other studies to see how it could work, what the best route would be to avoid icebergs, how repair would work, those sorts of things. There's been more and more interest. I think this Red Sea problem has been a known issue for a long time. These cuts plus increased fears about sort of deliberate sabotage of cables has everyone thinking about resiliency and alternate routes.
0: Yeah, concentrates the mind. Josh Jidza, feature writer at The Verge. Josh, thanks a lot. I appreciate your time.
8: Thank you.

0: In the official lexicon, the data point is called existing home sales. Personally, I prefer used home sales, but no matter the name, sales of said homes barely budged in April, below expectations for the start of the spring home buying season. Data courtesy of the National Association of Realtors, by the way. Today's installment of our series, Adventures in Housing, is about existing in someone else's home.
1: My name is Tara Little. I'm a full-time house sitter and a social media manager, and I live in Darwin, Australia. I became a full-time house sitter when I moved to Darwin. I was living with my sister, and I was struggling to find work, and I was paying my sister about $200 a week in rent, which honestly isn't that bad, but it's not great when you don't have a job. So I started looking into house sitting. I joined some Facebook groups, and that's how I came into it. Generally, I would say my average house sit is probably about 2 weeks. Sometimes it's a couple of days, sometimes it's a few weeks. I've had a house sit that was 4 months long. There's almost always a pet. It's just like feeding, walking them if they're a dog. At the moment, the house that I'm at, the irrigation isn't on, so they've got a very, very big garden, so I'm watering like an entire jungle at the moment. I've been house sitting for over a year now. I'll be really honest, I don't rely on this entirely as my main source of income because I have a social media job as well. But the only thing I spend my money on is my car expenses and my groceries. As someone who likes to stick to their comfort zone, going into different houses has been great for me to learn how to adjust to different situations. There has been times where I've woken up in the middle of the night and I've remembered the layout of the last house and I've walked into the door. But it's really easy to get so used to not paying rent or bills that you just don't want to go back into, you know, a conventional lifestyle, I guess. I live out of 3 suitcases and, you know, it's a lot of, you know, loading up the car, unloading the car. This is what my life looks like. But I'm happy with it. I'm content with it. And if anything, it's taught me not overconsume.
0: Tara Little, down under in Darwin, Australia. 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
1: This final note on the way out today, Stephen Miron is officially looking for a job. He sent his letter of resignation from the Federal Reserve to President Trump today, effective as soon as Kevin Warsh is sworn in. Warsh gets a fresh 14-year term on the board. He will serve 4 years at least as chair starting tomorrow. That is Jay Powell's last official day in that job. Miron took his last moment in the Monetary Policy Sun to double down on some of the things he has pushed for during his relatively short tenure. Better measurements of inflation, looser banking regulation, shrinking the Fed's balance sheet, also lower interest rates. Our daily production team includes Livy Burdett, Andy Corbin, Maria Hollenhorst, Sarah Leeson, Sean McHenry, Michaela Saya, and Sophia Terenzio. Will Story is the supervising senior producer, and I'm Kai Rizdal. We will see you tomorrow, everybody.

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0: I think people are not really going to understand who is in charge at this crucial moment for the central bank. And I think what adds to the awkwardness here is that the person replacing Powell, Kevin Warsh, is a huge critic of him and everything he's done in his tenure as chair. And he has gone so far as to call for regime change.
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4: For Radio IQ News, I'm Craig Wright. Good evening. Congress will consider a budget reconciliation bill next week, and President Donald Trump wants that to include funds for a new ballroom at the White House. During a call with reporters earlier today, Democratic Virginia Senator Tim Kaine floated several amendments to that measure that he said would be a better spend than the potentially billion-dollar ballroom.
5: We could restore some of the SNAP benefits that the reconciliation bill that was passed a year ago imposed upon Virginia families. About 80,000 Virginians have already been kicked off SNAP because of those budget cuts.
4: Kaine said that money could also help Virginians who have lost Medicaid coverage or to build affordable housing. How successful those amendments might be in the Republican-controlled Congress is unclear. Fairfax County prosecutor Steve Discano defended his immigration-related policies on Capitol Hill earlier today. Michael Pope reports.
6: Most congressional hearings aren't about how a specific county carries out its business. But most counties aren't Fairfax, and most prosecutors aren't Steve Discano. He was called to a judiciary subcommittee this week where Republicans took turns lambasting him. Here's Virginia Congressman Ben Klein of the Shenandoah Valley.
7: The public would like to hear your resignation.
6: Republican Congressman Russell Fry of South Carolina.
8: I hope that the good people of Virginia remove you from office.
6: Republican Congressman Brad Knott of North Carolina asked him about a specific case.
9: Quit defending the indefensible.
10: About people in my
9: you clearly
10: community.
9: Don't.
10: Absolutely
9: you dismiss
10: not.
9: The case and it's shameful.
10: Sir,
9: you're a coward.
6: And Republican Congressman Jim Jordan of Ohio wanted to know why Discano removed language from his website saying he would consider immigration consequences in making decisions.
11: Shazam, you change it.
10: Because
11: I
10: could not.
11: Is that coincidental?
10: Because I could not believe that people were so obtuse that they could not realize what the difference between a campaign statement and an actual office policy is.
6: In the hallway after the hearing, Discano said the whole thing was a distraction.
12: I want to leave the politics to the politicians, let them argue about stuff. I want to get back to Fairfax County. There's work to be done.
6: Then he exited the Rayburn building, hopped into a car, and headed back to Virginia. Reporting from Capitol Hill, I'm Michael Pope.
4: Maternal health deserts are communities without a nearby labor and delivery facility, and most women in rural parts of Southwest Virginia live in one.
13: Women are having to travel upwards of an hour, sometimes even out of state, to get to proper prenatal care.
4: Megan Parks is the executive director for United Way of Southwest Virginia. To help women who live in a maternal health desert, United Way launched a program last year called Flourish. They transport expectant mothers to prenatal appointments or pay for gas as well as supplies for their baby. They recently expanded the program into the New River Valley, where a Blacksburg labor and delivery unit closed in 2024.
13: The need is absolutely there. We're trying to reach out and find partners in this space, wherever they may be, for us to be able to come together and build a network for these moms.
4: In addition to paid coordinators who help expectant moms, the United Way created a mommy mentorship program. Experienced mothers volunteer to provide social and emotional support to expectant mothers. The United Way is also offering scholarships to people who want to become doulas. Doulas offer labor support and training, as well as postpartum help, like teaching moms to breastfeed, diaper, and care for a baby. The majority of Virginia is now under a drought warning advisory. In the previous update from the Virginia Department of Environmental Quality last month, the southwestern and southeastern corners of the state and the eastern shore were the only areas in the Commonwealth under the lower level drought watch advisory. But now, only a couple of counties in southeastern Virginia are under the watch advisory. The rest of the state has a warning. The change coincides with the latest U.S. Drought Monitor update, which shows just over a quarter of the state currently experiencing extreme drought. State officials say that despite some recent precipitation, moderate to severe levels of dryness persist statewide. All Virginians can help by conserving water supplies, minimizing usage, and repairing any leaks. Today Explained, on the way at 7 o'clock, but up next, The Daily from the New York Times. I'm Craig Wright for Radio IQ News. Have a good evening.

0: From the New York Times, I'm Michael Barbaro. This is The Daily. On Wednesday afternoon, after a year of harassing and threatening the chairman of the most powerful financial institution in the country, President Trump finally replaced him. Sort of. Today, Colby Smith on how the president ended one standoff at the Federal Reserve, only to create a new one. It's Thursday, May 14th.
1: The ayes are 54, the nays are 45. The nomination is confirmed. The president will be immediately notified of the Senate's action.
2: The Senate is confirming Kevin Warsh as the next chair of the Federal Reserve. The move puts President Trump's pick in charge of interest rate policy during a time of high prices and economic uncertainty.
0: Colby, we find ourselves in a very curious place. The U.S. Senate confirmed President Trump's choice to replace Jerome Powell as chairman of the Federal Reserve, Powell, whom the president has hated with the heat of a thousand suns. And yet, Powell is refusing to entirely cede the stage, even though he's no longer going to be chairman of the Fed. He's made this very surprising decision to stay on at the Fed, not retire. So talk us through the events that got us to this moment over the past few weeks.
3: So it's a really complicated moment for the Federal Reserve. Jerome Powell's decision to stay on at the Fed breaks with really decades of tradition. Mm-hmm. The last time this happened was in the late 1940s, and that was at the request of the president at the time, Harry Truman. So this is obviously a very different situation. As you said, Trump and Powell, they've been at loggerheads for most of Trump's second term.
4: We have a fool at the Federal Reserve. He's an absolute fool.
3: And this whole decision stemmed from an extraordinary pressure campaign launched by President Trump against Powell and the Fed for Powell's refusal to lower interest rates.
4: Now we have a man that just refuses to lower the Fed rate, just refuses to do it. And he's not a smart person.
5: And there's something wrong with him.
3: And it really took on a whole life of its own.
6: President Trump's long simmering war against Jay Powell, the Federal Reserve chair, it has officially gone nuclear.
7: The investigation involves Powell's testimony into the cost of building renovations at the Fed.
3: And it culminated in this criminal investigation launched by the Justice Department against Powell and the Fed over these renovations of its headquarters in Washington. And this, in a lot of ways, just ended up backfiring spectacularly against Trump. Because the existence of this investigation ended up becoming a big impediment to Trump getting exactly what he's wanted for a long time, which is Powell to leave and for him to be able to put in a new person as Fed chair.
0: Right. And Trump has, by this point, picked this person he wants to be his new Fed chair, Kevin Warsh, whom Trump nominated as this investigation drama is playing out.
3: Exactly.
8: Until the investigation is resolved, I cannot and I will not vote to support anyone on the Federal Reserve in my remaining tenure in the U.S. Senate.
3: And what happened here is that Tom Tillis, a retiring Republican senator from North Carolina, said he would not support any of Trump's Fed nominees until the legal threats into Powell had ended.
0: Mm-hmm.
3: And this was a really potent tool because Tillis had a pivotal vote on the Senate Banking Committee, which oversees the confirmation process for Fed nominees.
0: He literally could block Trump's pick to replace Powell.
3: Exactly.
8: Until the matter is solved, I'm a no.
3: And I think what's important to remember about this is that the grounds of the investigation were so spurious. It was about this renovations project that had gone millions of dollars over budget. But cost overruns, they're not a crime. And I think it was clear from the very get-go that this investigation was really politically charged.
9: This unprecedented action should be seen in the broader context of the administration's threats and ongoing pressure. This is about whether the Fed will be able to continue to set interest rates based on evidence and economic conditions, or whether instead monetary policy will be directed by political pressure or intimidation.
3: And a short while later, we had a federal judge also coming out strongly against the investigation. So the question all along was, when would Trump blink? How long would they continue to pursue an investigation that really had no future, especially when it was jeopardizing this thing that Trump had long wanted?
0: Right. He was kind of choosing revenge over replacement.
3: Absolutely. And there was a time element here. Powell's term was up May 15th, and they were running out of time to get Trump's nominee, Kevin Warsh, into that role.
0: Mm-hmm.
3: And we keep getting signs that they're nowhere close to dropping this investigation.
10: The chairman says, no, you're attacking the independence of the Federal Reserve. That's not what we're doing. We're doing our job.
3: U.S. Attorney for the District of Columbia, Jeanine Pirro, who launched this investigation, continues to say she's pursuing this investigation. And it started to impact, I think, how Powell began to speak about what he was going to do at the Fed.
9: I have no intention of leaving the board until the investigation is well and truly over, with transparency and finality. On the question of whether I will then continue to serve as a governor after my term ends and after the investigation is over, I have not made that decision yet.
3: So Powell has one tool of leverage left in his arsenal. His term as chair ends May 15th, but technically he can stay on as a member of the Fed's Board of Governors. This is a 7-person board who makes really important decisions about interest rates and policy and internal staffing decisions at the Fed. So it's an important position. And Powell had been really vague about what he planned to do. And finally, on April 24th, so just a couple weeks before the end of Powell's term, Pirro finally caves and announces that she's dropping the case. And that outcome was sufficient for Tillis to end his blockade against Trump's Fed nominee, Kevin Warsh.
8: There, I am prepared to move on with the confirmation of Mr. Warsh. I think he's going to be a great Fed chair.
3: But at the end of April, in his last press conference as chair, Powell makes clear he is not convinced whatsoever that the administration's investigation is over.
9: My decisions on these matters will continue to be guided entirely by what I believe is in the best interest of the institution and the people we serve.
3: And because of that, he is using his one tool of leverage. He's going to stay on at the Fed.
9: I had long planned to be retiring. And, you know, the things that have happened in the last 3 months have, I think,

0: in Powell's mind, ensure that the Fed remains independent and can withstand these attacks from the president?
1: So at the most basic level, by staying on, Powell blocks Trump's ability to nominate another person to the Fed's board of governors.
0: Mm-hmm.
1: Now, this is important because the more people on the board of governors who are willing to do the president's bidding, the more likely it is that the institution becomes an extension of the administration. Mm-hmm. But with Powell staying on, Trump would no longer be able to add another governor. And so what it effectively did was reduce Trump's influence over the board. And it's really important to underscore that the Board of Governors is really powerful. These policymakers are absolutely pivotal in the direction of interest rates, in the direction of bank regulatory policy, in staffing changes inside the Fed, and also as it relates to the regional bank presidents that sit across the country.
0: Mm-hmm.
1: Powell really believes this is about the institution, and the stakes are simply too high for him to leave. And I think there's going to be this tension right from the get-go. It has all the makings of an incredibly awkward environment where I think people are not really going to understand who is in charge at this crucial moment for the central bank. And I think what adds to the awkwardness here is that the person replacing Powell, Kevin Warsh, is a huge critic of him and everything he's done in his tenure as chair. And he has gone so far as to call for regime change. And the question on everyone's minds is, how far is he going to push it?
0: We'll be right back.
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0: I'm Michael Barbaro. This is The Daily. Colby Smith on how the president ended one standoff at the Federal Reserve, only to create a new one. So, Colby, tell us about Kevin Warsh, this incoming Fed chair, and the basis for his critique of Powell and Powell's Fed.
1: So this is a bit of a homecoming for Warsh. He served as a governor at the Fed between 2006 and 2011, and this overlapped with the height of the global financial crisis. And he was pivotal in crafting the Fed's response to that moment. But he ended up leaving in 2011 over a disagreement about how interventionist the Fed had become in financial markets and in the global economy because of its response to the financial crisis.
0: What specifically was his criticism of the Fed's intervention starting after the financial crisis if he himself was highly involved in it?
1: So if you think back to the 2008 crisis, banks weren't lending. You had bank failures. It was a kind of a full stop on the economy. Mm-hmm. So the Fed, they did two things. First, they drove interest rates down to zero, but that wasn't enough to stabilize things. So they did something else highly unusual at the time. They started buying up

0: huge quantities of government bonds and mortgage-backed securities that increased their portfolio of holdings, otherwise known as the balance sheet. And Warsh, he was on board for this initial response, but from his perspective, the Fed eventually took it too far. Before the 2008 financial crisis, the Fed's balance sheet was less than a trillion. And by the end of the crisis, it was over 4 trillion. And after the pandemic, the balance sheet peaked at close to $9 trillion. It's now somewhere around $6.5 trillion. And for Warsh, the balance sheet, it's really emblematic of everything that has gone wrong at the central bank since he left it.
1: The Fed balance sheet has played a particularly, I think, unhelpful role in...
0: In his recent Senate confirmation hearing, he makes the case that expanding the balance sheet is actually bad for the U.S. economy. He says it exacerbates inequality. And he also warns that it risks making inflation worse. But his critique, it goes beyond economics.
1: We're going to have to find out a way in which we can take the balance sheet and make it smaller, because a large balance sheet where the Fed owns more outstanding debt than many parts of the financial markets, that's fiscal policy in disguise.
0: He also thinks that when the Fed does this kind of stimulus, it creeps outside of its congressional mandate. And he says that when the Fed does this, it potentially threatens the Fed's credibility and its independence.
1: The Fed needs to get out of the fiscal business, focus on the monetary business, so the Fed can deliver on the remit you gave us.
0: So when Warsh talks about regime change, a big part of what he means by that is redefining how the Fed should operate in the economy and the global financial system. What he's trying to do here is to minimize, I think, how interventionist the Fed really is in a lot of ways.
2: Mm-hmm. Simple question. Is Warsh right?
0: So I think it's a complicated answer, unfortunately, because there were a lot of reasons to explain the high inflation environment that we're in today. So for Warsh, he has in hand a very clear example of how the Fed's overreach has created inflation and caused distortion in financial markets. And he points to the pandemic in 2020. The Fed steps in forcefully. It lowers rates to zero, starts buying unlimited government bonds, and the response eclipsed anything that we saw during the 2008 global financial crisis. Mm. And for Warsh, the problem was is that the Fed kind of continued this extraordinary support for too long. And even some officials at the Fed have kind of come around to this idea that they could have stopped buying bonds earlier. And I think that is because this episode created the worst inflation that we had seen in 4 decades. And that all happened under Powell's watch. For supporters of Powell, there are other things that you can point to. There was an exorbitant amount of support provided to Americans at a time, and this is perhaps most important, that supply chains were shuttered. So you had all of this demand with constrained supply, and this mismatch created
2: higher prices.
0: And so this became the kind of opening, I think, for critics against Powell and the Fed to say that he had led the institution astray. And it's an argument that has definitely gained traction, but I'm not really sure it carries much weight inside the central bank. They argue that this balance sheet tool was absolutely crucial to getting the financial system functioning again and ensuring the economic recovery in the aftermath of the crisis.
2: But how does Warsh's view of the Fed line up with Trump's determination to cut interest rates?
0: So what's really interesting about Warsh is that his whole history is someone who's been highly skeptical of lower rates.
2: Hmm.
0: And he's someone who was kind of branded as this inflation hawk. And what that typically resulted in is him pushing back on the need for the Fed to cut interest rates more than anything else. And that's something that he had been consistent on basically up until the point that he started to be considered to become Powell's replacement.
2: Mm, and then what happened?
0: He comes up with all these different reasons why interest rates should be lower. And this marked a real flip-flop given his past stance. And it started to raise these questions among people who watched the Fed closely about what was behind this seeming flip-flop from Warsh. People started to ask whether this was politically motivated, and perhaps this was why Trump chose him to be his nominee to replace Powell.
2: Right.
0: And because the economic environment does not call for cuts, him supporting that would look like he was
2: the president's policy lapdog.
0: Exactly. And he spent his entire confirmation hearing basically trying to disabuse lawmakers of the notion that he was going to operate as Trump's sock puppet. This is this big credibility issue that's going to loom large over him.
2: Fascinating. And what do we suspect he will do?
0: I think Warsh has made clear that he is someone who does not like inflation, that I just don't think that we're going to see him depart from that so dramatically. No Fed chair wants to be remembered as a Fed chair who led the economy down a bad path. And that's going to, I think, going to be the thing that continues to kind of moderate how he behaves and what he ends up pursuing. I think that the big question for everyone is just how much runway is Trump going to give his Fed chair pick? Is he going to give him a couple of months to settle in and establish his own credibility and give him the okay to not necessarily vote for lower interest rates? Or is he going to come right out of the gate and attack him for not being able to deliver the thing that he has kind of made clear was the precondition for whoever he was going to give the job to? And I think this is really going to come to a head as early as mid-June, which is the first meeting that Warsh is going to preside over as chair. And we could be in a situation where Warsh is voting alongside Powell to hold rates steady. And that's not going to look like the regime change that he talked about.
2: And that would start to perhaps change Powell's calculation. No? Does that make him perhaps over time question staying on the board?
0: So I think his decision is just bigger than that. This is really fundamentally going to come down to his perception of the threat posed by President Trump on the institution. This is ultimately going to be about whether or not Trump ceases his attacks against the central bank and allows it to do its job, or if he continues them. And if Trump decides to turn on Warsh or continues his attacks on other officials, all that's going to do is to
2: reaffirm.
0: Exactly. And it's going to keep motivating Powell to stay on. And at this point, he's made the hard decision already to stay.
2: Well, let me end with a question about Powell and his decision to stay on the board, because it might be a principled decision, but ultimately a political one. Is he making the Fed more political by doing this?
0: I think that's exactly the criticism that Powell is opening himself up to. And he really pushed back on that characterization. But the fact that the administration's actions are influencing his decision to stay or go really has kind of changed the nature of what previously was a very kind of mundane personnel process that occurred at the Fed. And I think that just shows the way in which that politics has infiltrated the central bank because of these attacks from the president.
2: Right. There really isn't any going back from this.
0: Exactly.
2: Well, Colby, thank you very much.
0: Thanks so much for having me.
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1: Summer's around the corner. Heat waves are going to be freaking us out. It's as good a time as any to check in on climate change here at Today Explained from Vox. So let's start with the EPA. The Environmental Protection Agency was signed into existence by a Republican, Richard Nixon. Can you believe? This was way back in 1970 when it was okay for the right to care about the planet. After a massive oil spill off the California coast, there was a ton of movement around environmental stewardship in this country. We had our first Earth Day, the Clean Air Act passed with only one person in all of Congress voting no, and that same Congress, along with Tricky Dick, created the EPA. 56 years later, in this Anthropocene era of ours, another Republican administration is doing everything in its power to destroy the EPA, all while we civilians contend with the effects of human-caused climate change. That story is coming up on the show today.
7: BBC News with Govinda Gill. The head of the American CIA has gone to Cuba to say that the U.S. is prepared to engage on economic and security issues, but only if Havana makes fundamental changes. The CIA boss, John Ratcliffe, delivered his message to leaders, including his Cuban counterpart, the Interior Minister. Cuba said the meeting was an attempt to improve dialogue. Our Cuba correspondent, Will Grant, has the details.
8: The visit by the head of the CIA to Havana is a significant development in a moment in which the Cuban government, by its own admission, has run desperately low on fuel. In a statement on the state-run newspaper Granma, the Cuban authorities said that they had approved a meeting in Havana with the director of the CIA, John Ratcliffe, following a request by the United States. The meeting comes shortly after the Cuban energy minister, Vicente de la Orlevi, said that the island had, in effect, completely run out of fuel oil and diesel.
7: As Donald Trump heads into the final day of his trip to China, the two sides are offering different narratives of the visit so far. Chinese state media said Mr. Xi had warned that the issue of Taiwan could bring the two countries into conflict. Mr. Trump later told Fox News that Mr. Xi had offered his help to open the Strait of Hormuz. Laura Bicker is in Beijing.
9: The talks lasted more than 2 hours, longer than expected. It's thought President Xi pushed the US to stop its arms sales to Taiwan, the self-governing island Beijing claims as its own. The White House said both sides also discussed the war in Iran and potential trade deals. So far, there has been no detail, no clear outcome.
7: A key rival to replace the British Prime Minister, Keir Starmer, has confirmed that he will try to re-enter Parliament. Andy Burnham, the Mayor of Greater Manchester, is seen as the most serious challenger in the Labour Party to Sir Keir. Here's our political correspondent, Rob Watson.
10: This is a hugely important development, Jeanette, in this sort of long-running political drama. And that's because Andy Burnham is undoubtedly the favourite of most Labour Party MPs, activists, to succeed Keir Starmer. In order to do that, though, the rules stipulate that he has to be an MP first. And so that's why this development is important, that it looks like he's going to be competing in a by-election for a seat, actually somewhere in the Manchester area. He still has to win that by-election because Reform, the populist right movement, are doing very well in Manchester.
7: A UN-sponsored report says Somalia is facing its worst hunger crisis in years, with a high risk of famine in a southern district. The report warns the East African nation is facing a similar fate to 4 years ago, when a quarter of a million people died from famine. This is the World News from the BBC. US officials say direct talks between delegations from Israel and Lebanon on Thursday were positive and productive. The talks in Washington are due to continue on Friday. They're taking place days before the expiration of a nominal ceasefire in Lebanon, where Israel is fighting Hezbollah. The Iranian-backed group is not taking part in the talks and has rejected the process. Violent clashes have broken out in the Bolivian city of La Paz during a protest march by mining groups calling for the resignation of President Rodrigo Paz. Protesters clash with police as they try to stop them from entering Plaza Murillo, the city's central square. Local miners are demanding greater access to explosives and fuel, as well as changes to contracts and the implementation of mining regulations. Iraq's new Prime Minister, Ali al-Zaidi, has been sworn in after months of deadlock and political wrangling, but only part of his cabinet was approved by Parliament, leaving key posts unfilled. A multi-millionaire businessman, Mr. Zaidi, received strong support from President Trump after his name was put forward by a coalition of Shia political blocs. Italy says five of its nationals have died in a scuba diving accident in the Maldives. The divers were believed to have drowned while attempting to explore caves deep underwater in the Vavu Atoll. Here's our Global Affairs reporter, Ambarasa Nethiarajan.
11: Five Italians set out to explore caves at a depth of 50 metres, and the crew of the ship they were travelling on reported them missing when they failed to resurface. Aircraft, speedboats and Coast Guard divers were deployed for a major search. Officials said one body had been found. It's believed the remaining four were inside the same cave. Officials said it was the worst single diving accident in the Maldives. The weather is rough in Vavu Atoll and there is a yellow warning for passenger boats and fishermen.
7: BBC News.
12: Hello, everybody.
13: Hi.
12: This is a big one if you're into environment.
14: Elizabeth Colbert is into environment. We asked her on Today Explained because she recently wrote a big old doozy for The New Yorker called Can the EPA Survive Lee Zeldin? It opened with a story.
15: Several dozen, we're not sure exactly how many at this point, employees of the EPA signed a letter addressed to the administrator, Lee Zeldin, objecting to much of what he was doing, objecting to what they saw as the overly partisan nature of his leadership, objecting to his plans to eliminate the EPA scientific division.
16: Today, we stand together in dissent against the current administration's focus on harmful deregulation, mischaracterization of previous EPA actions, and disregard for scientific expertise.
17: We call on you to reaffirm your testimony, honor your oaths to the Constitution, and renew your commitment to become the environmental steward the public entrusted you to be.
15: And they, as according to people I spoke to, sort of didn't expect, you know, much to come of this letter. But in fact, what did occur was when they presented it to him, there ensued a sort of electronic manhunt, and they searched after and everyone that they could identify, and that was about almost 150 people, they placed on administrative leave. And several of them, very senior people, were fired.
14: How does Lee Zeldin become someone on Trump's radar?
15: He was a big, big Trump supporter during the first impeachment inquiry.
18: The president of the United States knows that this is a total sham. Many of my constituents, a lot of the American public, knows that this is a total charade.
15: Lee Zeldin was on the House Foreign Affairs Committee, and a lot of the closed-door sessions, he questioned a lot of the witnesses very aggressively. He was constantly tweeting things out.
19: I've sat through every interview of this so-called impeachment inquiry, and the president hasn't done anything to possibly impeach him for. Nothing.
15: He was a big defender of Trump at that time, and Trump clearly took notice.
20: Thanks, Lee.
15: I think that is when Lee Zeldin really came to the attention of Trump.
14: And does Lee Zeldin have strong feelings about climate science, the environment? What's his philosophy?
15: Well, as a congressman, he represented the East End of Long Island, which is a very low-lying part of the world and experiencing a lot of flooding owing to sea level rise. And he actually joined a group called the Climate Solutions Caucus in 2016, which was a bipartisan group, still exists. Now he refers to climate change, sort of concerns about climate change as a religion, and a lot of the programs that the Biden administration had put in place to try to limit climate change as the Green New Scam.
13: I mean, I just saw a clip yesterday where Al Gore was talking about global freezing. I'm like, I'm having trouble keeping up. I thought it was global warming, and now it's global freezing.
21: All of this is believed to be a con job.
22: Have you killed off the Green New Deal?
13: It's done. It's dead.
14: Okay, so that's maybe what he thinks to some extent. What is he doing? It's been over a year since he was put in charge of the Environmental Protection Agency. How has he transformed it?
15: Yeah, I mean, on some level, you could say it doesn't really matter what his personal beliefs are. He certainly carried out the Trump administration's agenda to dismantle anything having to do with trying to curb climate change.
23: Because if it goes higher or lower, whatever the hell happens, this climate change, it's the greatest con job ever perpetrated on the world, in my opinion.
15: That involved dismantling rules that were supposed to limit emissions from power plants.
24: On day one and every day since, President Trump has shown his unwavering support for beautiful clean coal.
15: It involves dismantling rules that were supposed to limit emissions from cars and really, you know, accelerate the transition to electric vehicles.
25: The president says he's moving away from mandates for electric vehicles that he says hurt the auto industry.
26: Trump also ended federal greenhouse gas emission standards for all vehicles and engines.
15: It involves dismantling rules that were designed to limit methane releases. Methane is a very powerful greenhouse gas. It gets released from oil and gas operations. He most significantly has gone after what's called the endangerment finding, which is sort of the legal basis for these other efforts.
21: The elimination of the endangerment finding is signed, sealed, and delivered.
15: The endangerment finding dates back to a court case, a very significant sort of landmark court case in 2007. And in that case, the Supreme Court basically directed the EPA. It said, you have an obligation to decide whether greenhouse gases threaten the public health and welfare, and if so, to regulate them. And a couple years later, after the case, under the Obama administration, the EPA finally did come out and say, oh yeah, greenhouse gases, global warming, they do endanger the public health and welfare. And that set in motion these regulations that I alluded to, having to do with power plants, having to do with exhaust from cars. And by revoking that, what they're really trying to say is the EPA has no authority to regulate greenhouse gases. That's really what they're arguing.
21: Today, we dismantle the tactics and legal gymnastics used by the Obama and Biden administrations to backdoor their ideological agendas on the American people.
15: That flies in the face of the Supreme Court case from 2007, but it will be challenged in court. It has already been challenged in court. So whether that will stand, whether that will, you know, persist, I can't tell you, but they already have taken that step.
14: So it sounds like from what you're saying and from what Lee Zeldin and his minions are doing at the EPA that they are trying to go farther than, let's say, a conservative administration has ever gone before to hobble this agency. Is that a reaction to something in particular? Was Joe Biden or, I don't know, President Obama going farther than ever before to institute environmental regulations?
15: What we find in environmental protection is when we look at how dangerous something is, or we look at new chemicals like PFAS chemicals, that there are lots of public health hazards. And really, ultimately, the EPA is a public health agency. There is a tendency over time to try to get rid of these hazards, and that runs smack into a lot of economic interests that are producing these hazards. Let's just put it that way. So there's, you know, always been a tremendous tension between the EPA, you know, and the industries that it regulates. And we have never seen in the, you know, 56-year history of the EPA, and that includes Republican administrations and Democratic administrations, an EPA that is as sort of openly siding with polluters as this one. Lee Zeldin is not going to come out and say, he doesn't come out and say, oh yeah, we've decided, you know, to side with polluters here. He will say, we can protect the environment and grow our economy at the same time, and we're going to prove that. Now, usually that means rolling back restrictions that were put in place for public health reasons. It's very difficult for people to judge what he's saying because many of these things, they're invisible and their effects are very hard to directly measure. You know, whether you breathed in these particulates. So I'll use an example of this, what's called PM 2.5, which is this very fine soot emitted in all sorts of ways, power plants, cars, et cetera. And the Biden administration had tightened regulations on that, and that it causes lung disease. It's been proved over and over again to be a serious public health hazard. Now, do you know you're breathing in PM 2.5? No, it's invisible, right? So it's not like you see a cloud of it. But over time, we will see the effects of what they're doing show up in deaths. Really, that's how it will show up, in premature deaths. But, you know, will you as an individual know that you were affected? That's very difficult for an individual to trace.
0: People will die.
15: People will die prematurely. And I think it's pretty clear, obviously, when you're trying to prevent deaths from lung disease, you're trying to prevent deaths from cancer, and you're rolling back those protections, then you will be producing deaths from those causes. There's kind of one follows the other.
14: You can read more about Lee Zeldin and what he's doing over at the EPA at newyorker.com. The Democrats don't have power, but they might soon, gerrymandering notwithstanding. When we're back on Today Explained, an environmentalist has some advice for them. Do not talk about climate change.

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6: Today it rained.
7: I'm Matt Huber. I'm a professor of in the Department of Geography and the Environment at Syracuse University.
8: Matt's also the author of a pair of books on the environment, most recently Climate Change as Class War. And even more recently still, he wrote an opinion piece in the New York Times telling Democrats to say less about climate change. We asked him to say more.
7: Well, you know, I've been very invested, and in the piece I try to argue it's sort of the end of what I'd call like a 20-year period in Democratic Party politics, where actually I think a lot of Democrats were thinking that climate would be kind of this urgent crisis issue that could kind of galvanize this kind of mass majoritarian coalition around sort of green jobs. But what I've sort of come to in the last few years is that I'm just not sure that really rhetorically centering the climate crisis as the impetus of this kind of politics is actually gonna be effective in building that power, building that majority. Most Americans don't really prioritize this as an urgent issue, and they prioritize other cost of living issues much more.
8: When did fighting climate change become such a core issue for the Democratic Party? Did Al Gore invent that too?
7: Yeah, in addition to the internet. You know, I think 2006, which was 20 years ago, was a big flashpoint where Al Gore's An Inconvenient Truth was released.
9: Our ability to live is what is at stake.
7: And that did coalesce with a massive, you know, a couple of years later, a massive financial crisis. And I think in the zeitgeist, there was a lot of feeling that, like, just like in the Great Depression, that there had to be this kind of mass jobs program, public investment program, and that climate change actually provided the kind of, again, the urgency and impetus to kind of center around that kind of large-scale investment program, and it could create jobs and appeal to sort of these more economic concerns.
10: My presidency will mark a new chapter in America's leadership on climate change that will strengthen our security and create millions of new jobs in the process.
7: And I think 10, 12 years later, when the Green New Deal became a big deal, spread by like Alexandria Ocasio-Cortez and others, I think they too were also thinking it would actually be a more effective politics in the context of a kind of large-scale economic crisis like the original New Deal was.
11: And historically speaking, we have mobilized our entire economy around war. But I thought to myself, it doesn't have to be that way, especially when our greatest existential threat is climate change.
12: We must implement a program consistent with the goals of the Green New Deal.
13: By the way, the Green New Deal is not just a resolution, it's a revolution that we're talking about. It's a revolution.
7: Unfortunately for them, I think we never really entered that kind of crisis since the Green New Deal politics took off, because we did have a recession, but it was this COVID recession that was a strange kind of economic shutdown and not the kind of crisis that called for this kind of big jobs program.
8: But that label, Green New Deal, became so polarizing. And you know,
7: exactly.
8: it was a strategy to make it so, obviously. Do you think anything like that kind of messaging is just bunk now?
7: Yeah, I'm really sad because I was a big Green New Deal stan, if I can use that word. I really loved the kind of this broad vision and a positive vision, because I think a lot of climate politics can be pretty doomerist, right? It did go wrong, though. I think when Alexandria Ocasio-Cortez announced the House resolution on a Green New Deal in 2019, she did this media blitz around it, and she released this FAQ document, or her office released this very bizarre FAQ document with the sort of media blitz about the Green New Deal. And in the document, it has some sort of very kind of stream of consciousness language about how we're not quite ready to ban farting cows and airplanes. In the document.
8: Okay.
7: And of course, as you would expect, that language got taken up by the Fox News culture war machine. And almost immediately, the Green New Deal became, we're going to ban hamburgers. We're going to ban air travel.
14: Let's keep it real. Maybe we shouldn't be eating hamburgers. I mean, it's wild. Or driving cars or using appliances or having a middle class.
15: Which will destroy the lifeblood of our economy and take away air travel and cow meat and the automobile as we know it.
7: What started as was supposed to be this kind of broad-based majoritarian politics that could appeal to working class people became yet another kind of polarized culture war issue, unfortunately.
8: People are already thinking about 2028, probably because they can't wait to have some fresh blood in our politics. But there's an election this year, and you write in your opinion piece in the Times about how we're already seeing Democrats shift away from climate change. Where do you see it specifically?
7: I tried to argue that you can see a lot of working class candidates that are union members that are fighting this again, this kind of standard kind of progressive, call it a Bernie Sanders type agenda of taxing the rich and public investments, Medicare for all. But they are steering clear from the climate issue. And if they are talking about climate change, they are linking it directly to cost of living issues like energy affordability. To win and to campaign, I think they're sort of realizing that, you know, talking about the apocalyptic existential nature of the climate crisis is not gonna really inspire and motivate people to support them. So I profiled someone named Sam Forstag in Montana, and he is a smoke jumper. I don't know if you know what that is.
8: I don't. Sounds cool.
7: Someone that literally parachutes out of planes to fight forest fires in the West. And he has also, because he's a part of, he's a government employee, he is a union member too. And he is fighting again on this kind of working class type of agenda.
16: The biggest fires that people are dealing with back home in Montana, where I live, is, well, nobody can afford housing.
7: Bernie Sanders and AOC have endorsed him. I profile an iron worker in Oklahoma.
17: Big tech, big bosses, they're not bigger than us. I'm Trey Martin, an iron worker, a husband, and a dad.
7: A flight attendant in Minnesota.
18: Kayla isn't just a state representative. She has a second job as a flight attendant. And right now, she actually has a third job, too. She's running for Congress. She's part of this new group of congressional candidates, people with non-traditional, more working class backgrounds.
7: Some of their websites literally don't mention climate change at all. And if they do, it's just very brief and links it to energy affordability, jobs, things like this. That's a real shift, right? Because these are exactly the types of candidates that I would say 5 or 6 years ago would have been like the central messengers of this kind of Green New Deal type of message of unions, jobs, you know, people that blue collar workers that are going to kind of build the energy transition. These would be the kind of workers that would be front and center, but they're not. And I think that's telling. But the one I profile in the piece or mention in the piece briefly is Zohran Mamdani, actually, who, you know, ran a very successful campaign. But his campaign was, there's been reporting showing that he barely talked about climate change at all in his campaign. And that's after he had really been a climate activist in the Democratic Socialists of America and ran on climate change and public power in his assembly campaign in 2020.
19: Did you ever wonder why New York State only gets 5% of its energy from wind and solar? It's because of one word, capitalism. I'm Zohran Mamdani, assembly member for District 36 and a proud eco-socialist. Today, I want to talk to you about utilities and why they suck.
7: The whole affordability message, I think, came out of his campaign and people sort of realizing if you do this kind of laser-focused campaign, that's a way to build a mass coalition and that's a way to win.
8: I really care about climate change and it bums me out that it's like everyone's 14th most important issue. As someone who's written the books, who's done the research, who's a college professor talking about these issues, how much does it break your heart that this is where we're at, that you have to write an opinion piece in the New York Times that tells politicians that they need to Trojan horse climate issues into their platforms?
7: I mean, it doesn't really break my heart. It kind of just, it actually reinforces what the Climate Change's Class War book was arguing, which is that the climate challenge is really a question of power. I mentioned in the book, you know, 4 years ago that it's convenient that the sectors we need to decarbonize are energy, transport, things like housing. These are end of month concerns for working class people. So if we can kind of build a decarbonization agenda around those sectors, we can link climate to those working class needs. But I think since the book, I've become less convinced that shouting about the climate crisis as this sort of existential threat is really going to be the, again, central motivating impetus of that kind of politics. And why not just focus directly on those material needs? And then once you build the power, you figure out how to really make those investments and build towards decarbonization.
8: Matt Huber wrote, "Democrats don't have to campaign on climate change anymore," for the New York Times opinion section. I'm Sean Ramosfirm. Today's show was produced by Ariana Aspuru, edited by Jolie Myers, mixed by Bridger Dunnigan, and truth-proofed by Gabriel Donatov. The show is called Today Explained.

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5: This is the BBC World Service, and coming up after the news, the global story. From the Venice Biennale to the Olympics and the World Cup, in the worlds of culture and sports, debates have been raging over bans and boycotts. The Eurovision Song Contest is facing the biggest boycott of its 70-year history. It's supposed to be apolitical, but this week, that's all being put to the test. Can culture ever really be separated from politics? Join me, Asma Khalid, in 2 minutes.
6: Region.
7: BBC News with Govinda Gill. The head of the CIA has visited Cuba as the island struggles with a severe energy crisis made worse by a US fuel blockade. John Ratcliffe reportedly said Washington was prepared to engage on economic and security issues, but only if Cuba made fundamental changes. As Donald Trump heads into the final day of his visit to China, the US president says Beijing has agreed to buy Boeing aircraft and to help reopen the Strait of Hormuz. China hasn't commented on these points. A key rival to replace the British Prime Minister has confirmed he will try to re-enter Parliament. Andy Burnham, the Mayor of Greater Manchester, needs to be an MP before he can challenge Keir Starmer. A colleague has now resigned to let Mr. Burnham run for election. A UN-sponsored report says Somalia is facing its worst hunger crisis in years. It's been driven by drought and rapidly rising food prices. The US Supreme Court has temporarily preserved mail-order access to America's most widely used abortion pill. The ruling puts on hold a lower court's decision to bar deliveries of mifepristone. US officials say direct talks between delegations from Israel and Lebanon on Thursday were positive and productive. They're taking place days before the expiration of a nominal ceasefire in Lebanon, where Israel is fighting Hezbollah. Clashes have broken out in the Bolivian city of La Paz during a protest by mining groups. They've been calling for the resignation of President Rodrigo Paz. A debut book of poetry on the realities of life emerging from your late 20s has won this year's Dylan Thomas Prize, one of the most prestigious international awards for young fiction writers. The American, Sasha Dubevic McKenney, was unanimously declared the winner. The annual award is given to writers under the age of 40. BBC News.
8: Please welcome our amazing 26 finalists.
9: It's the now traditional flag parade, kicked off in style by the drum corps from Basel.
10: There's a moment every year when dozens of singers, probably dressed in sequins or latex or maybe even leather, parade across a huge stage to the sound of screaming fans and some pretty heavy Euro pop beats. And they're waving the flags of their countries.
11: This is the grand final of the Eurovision Song Contest 2025.
10: The Eurovision Song Contest has been described as the most watched entertainment show in the world. Last year, more than 160 million people tuned in.
5: Now, to put that in American terms, for some context, that is a bigger audience than the Super Bowl. And this year, Americans can watch it all on YouTube.
10: But this weekend, when that flag parade takes place, it'll be missing a handful of countries.
12: Within minutes of the announcement that Israel would be competing, the boycott began.
13: It's one of the biggest TV events of the year in the world.
14: I think the most fair thing would be for Israel to withdraw.
15: I won Eurovision, and with it, this trophy. Today, I no longer feel like this trophy belongs on my shelf.
5: The Eurovision Song Contest is facing the biggest boycott of its 70-year history. contest is supposed to be apolitical. But for the past couple of years, Israel's participation has divided the contesting countries because of the war in Gaza.
10: And this year, some major countries have withdrawn from the competition altogether. From the BBC, I'm Tristan Redman in London.
5: And I'm Asma Khalid in Washington, D.C. And today on The Global Story, how one of the world's biggest music competitions is being torn apart over Israel and Gaza. And can culture ever really be separated from politics?
12: I feel like I need to lay my cards on the table here, which is that I am something of a Eurovision skeptic, maybe a Eurovision curmudgeon. I think live and let live is my feeling about Eurovision. It's not my bag, but I don't like boiled eggs either, but I accept that other people like to eat boiled eggs.
6: Ooh, Tristan, first I want to start by saying that eggs have protein. They are good for you. And so sometimes the thing we don't like, they have these surprising benefits. So I would encourage you to come back into the fold, give it a try, learn their backstories. Yeah, and we can talk afterwards.
12: For you, William, I will give it a go.
6: Ah, thank you.
12: William Lee Adams is a journalist for the BBC, and he also has a side hustle in which he runs a YouTube channel devoted to the Eurovision Song Contest, as well as reporting on Eurovision. He's a massive fan.
6: So I moved to England in 2006, and my British boyfriend, now husband, he said, we've got to go to this Eurovision party. And I was like, I've watched American Idol. I don't need another singing contest on my radar. But he was like, no. You're from the American South. You're from Georgia. You love the ostentatiousness of beauty pageants. You love the choreography of figure skating. You love the geopolitics of the Olympics. In short, he said I would like the star-spangled booty, which he uses to refer to American excess. And so I go to this party with him. We're watching these acts. And I remember this so well, a Serbian female singer who I perceived to be a lesbian, she sang this sapphic ballad. It was so powerful. And she beat a Ukrainian drag queen wrapped in tinfoil who had caused a geopolitical stir with this phrase, dancing Lasha Tumbai. He said Lasha Tumbai meant whipped cream in Mongolian, but it sounded like Russia goodbye at a time many in Ukraine were looking to the West. And I'm sure y'all will remember that in 2007, Ukraine was gripped by this crisis, this power struggle between a pro-Western president and a pro-Russian prime minister.
12: The Orange Revolution. So
6: exactly. And at Eurovision, orange becomes technicolor bright, right? You hone in on these outside issues. And so from that moment, the 2007 contest, I fell down a rabbit hole.
12: Well, William, I'm pleased that you mentioned early doors, this thing with the Orange Revolution in Ukraine, because that's in the same ballpark as what we're here to talk about today, which is the crossover between Eurovision and politics. But as Asma has already alluded to, not all of our listeners, particularly maybe in the United States, necessarily know what Eurovision is. So can you give us, please, Eurovision 101 for the uninitiated?
6: Ooh, it's a big task, but if we have to break it down, the answer is in the title. This is the Eurovision Song Contest, and it's essentially Europe's search for the great pop song of the year. The contest started in 1956 in the aftermath of World War II. Europe was splintered, it was divided, it was still rebuilding. And organizers thought, let's bring people together with music, let's let them compete with songs rather than weapons. It was also this great test for technology. This was one of the first times people across different countries, different time zones, different borders were watching the same thing at the same time, this great European campfire. Fast forward decades on, and it's now a massive spectacle. More than 160 million viewers last year. Songs are voted for by the public. They account for 50% of the score, and the other 50% comes from a professional jury. And it's meant to bring people together, united by music. That's the slogan. But as we'll see, that's not always the case.
5: And it's not just European countries, though, at this point. You know, Israel is a part of this. Australia is a part of this. How does that square?
6: Bureaucracy, not geography, that demarcates which countries can participate. So a broadcaster in any country needs to be a full member of the European Broadcasting Union. So the BBC, they're responsible for the United Kingdom's entry at Eurovision. In each country, it's different, but typically it's the big state broadcaster. One thing we have to point out is that you don't have to geographically be in Europe. Australia, they participate. And very interestingly, there are several Arab and North African nations who are allowed to participate and broadcast in Eurovision, but they choose not to.
10: That's interesting.
6: Yeah. Morocco competed once in 1980. Huh.
16: And you say they could because they're part of this broadcasting association.
6: Yes, they all are or have been full-fledged members of the EBU.
10: Well, William, Europe is full of strange and unexpected things. And the kind of administrative broadcasting union that hosts a global cult phenomenon song contest is definitely one of the weird and wonderful things that has emerged from Europe.
16: So William, Israel is participating in the contest as it has for a number of years. I mean, I will say, I don't know very much about Eurovision. I don't watch Eurovision. But as a layperson who reads American news, the controversy around Israel and Israel's participation has made it into American news headlines. You've seen things in, you know, the New York Times, for example, about this all. Where did this controversy begin?
6: Sure. So Israel's participation is very controversial and complicated. But I guess the discussions we've had lately, the headlines we've read, you can trace them back to Eurovision 2024 in Malmö, Sweden. But actually before that, to the October 7th attacks in 2023. Now, in the aftermath of all of that, and amid the ongoing tensions, the national trauma, Israel had to choose a singer for Eurovision 2024. It staged a contest, and a young woman named Eden Golan, she won that competition, and her song was initially called October Rain. Now, the title, in the eyes of many, referred directly to the October 7th attacks. People said that the rain could refer to Hamas fighters descending on paragliders. It could refer to rockets. People were taking the title October Rain to be very political. The EBU, of course, has strict rules. It says songs cannot contain political lyrics. There cannot be political messaging.
16: I did not know that. Okay.
6: Yeah, and this goes back to the foundations of Eurovision in the 50s.
16: No political songs are allowed at all in Eurovision.
10: Allegedly.
6: Tristan's absolutely right to say allegedly, as we'll probably come to. It's a bit of a gray area. So in this song, October Rain, as it was initially called, there was the lyric, "No air left to breathe." That was the experience of a lot of people who didn't breathe when they were hiding from attackers. And you also had lyrics like Stolen Moon and Taken Light, which could reference the hostages held in Gaza. Now, the EBU, after they received the song, they looked at the lyrics and they went to Khan, that's Israel's public broadcaster, and they said, look, you've got to change these lyrics. Now, that didn't go down well with political figures in Israel. The culture and sports minister, Miki Zohar, he actually said that was scandalous. And he said that the song wasn't political, but instead it was an emotional number that reflected the feelings of the country. You know, music is born of the zeitgeist, was essentially the argument. And it's not like Israel was going to send a celebratory pop banger in the aftermath of this national tragedy. Mm. And Israel's president, Isaac Herzog, he also weighed in. And this has been reported across Israeli media, and statements were later released by the public broadcaster, where President Isaac Herzog, he called for necessary adjustments to the song, because participating in Eurovision is too vital.
10: What do you mean by vital? How big is the following in Israel for Eurovision? And why is it deemed to be such a big deal?
6: President Herzog, he said, we have to participate in Eurovision because, in his words, the people who hate us are seeking to repress and boycott the state of Israel. And through Eurovision, Israel could raise its voice, you know, in international forums.
16: And so, William, what ultimately happened? Was the song changed? Were lyrics changed? How did it all play out?
6: So the theme of Eurovision that year for the first time was United by Music. But the contest, it really was more divided than ever. Usually the contest is a celebration. It's joyous. You know, there are lots of smiles. But there was a sense that people were on lockdown. There was a no-fly zone over Malmö Arena. Police brought in anti-drone technology to shoot down incoming attacks. Denmark and Norway, they sent in police backups. The Swedish military, they were on call. They didn't say why or what they were doing. But all of this was part of an enhanced security apparatus because of Israel's participation. I remember being outside of the arena. You could see snipers on roofs and nearby hotels. And the Israeli contestant, Eden Golan, whenever she left her hotel, there were 12 police cars, 6 motorcycles. There was an overhead helicopter flying. On the streets, there were protests.
17: As you can see behind me, a huge number of Palestinian flags. Lots of very passionate chants here, passionate feelings.

0: entrance in the arena. It really changed the mood because there was a real fear that something might happen. The audience during this moment, they were booing.
1: I don't recognize this. I've been doing Eurovision for many years. And the Eurovision tribe is not hateful people. They're loving people.
0: During the performance, they were booing. And people who booed, I spoke to some of them, they said we wanted to get our message across. Others on the opposite side, they said, look, this is a contest that's meant to be neutral. I don't think that's appropriate. The winner was actually Switzerland, a non-binary performer called Nemo. And Nemo also spoke out against Israel, but in a sort of roundabout way.
2: I have to say this whole experience was really intense and not just pleasant all the way. I really hope that Eurovision continues and can continue to stand for peace and love in the future. And I think that needs a lot of work still.
3: Okay, so Nemo from Switzerland wins. You see, I'm picking things up here. And one thing I do know about Eurovision is that the winner one year then goes on to host the following year. So 2025 must have been in Switzerland. What happened at that edition?
0: Yuval Rafael, the Israeli singer, she was a major talking point in international media. So Yuval Rafael, she herself was a survivor of the October 7th attacks. She survived by hiding underneath corpses of other people. Now, that's a hugely traumatic personal experience. We've talked about this before. Music is born of the zeitgeist. Music is born of your experience. So her song, New Day Will Rise, very clearly it would have spoken to her own perseverance, to her own struggle, to her own ability to overcome. The lyrics were not deemed to have the same extent of political content. So she was allowed to compete with this song without any sort of drama, without any great controversy, as we saw the preceding year.
4: On to song number four now, and it's the turn of Israel. Now, of course, their participation in the competition continues to be controversial. Fewer protests this year, but a mixed response at some of the rehearsals. But of course, they're tenacious.
0: The song was in a way generic. It was very beautiful, very classic. It was perfectly fine, but it was just fine in the eyes of many. And as such, no one expected it to do particularly well.
4: Not sure what you're hearing at home. That's slightly mixed response here in the hall. But last
0: people
4: year,
0: thought, okay, of the 25, 26 countries in the final, maybe this will finish in the middle.
5: Beatrice.
6: Now, Israel, audience.
5: This is going to be a big one.
6: Have awarded you.
0: Night of the grand final, this song won the public vote. And people said, hang on, there was very little hype for this song. How did that happen? Well, we didn't really get an answer until after the contest, when international media started reporting on this. Well, as it turns out, there was a mass social media campaign sponsored by a government agency, a third party, as the EBU put it, which encouraged people to vote for Israel. So let's break that down. On the day of the final, Israel's Prime Minister Benjamin Netanyahu, he posted an appeal encouraging his more than 2 million followers on Instagram to vote for Israel 20 times.
7: Is that okay? Can you advocate for your country?
0: So according to the rules, you can advocate, you know, just as any normal citizen would. A president, a prime minister can advocate for an act. And actually that year, that same night, the foreign ministries of Lithuania and Ukraine, they also posted appeals on social media. However, in this context, and as we'll see with this scale, people thought that it went too far. And this was on top of a mass social media marketing campaign. There were AI-generated advertisements of Rafael Yuval, you know, in various countries. There was a lot of money pumped into this. Now, marketing is part of the game. Yes, that's part of pop music. But other broadcasters, they said, whoa, whoa, whoa, hold on. This is actually going too far. It's instrumentalizing the contest for political ends. Well, why is that? Because Israel's government wants to send the message, people are voting for us. We're not as politically isolated as you might think. And this is where things

0: things got complicated. This is why broadcasters said, you know, this is more extreme than any other advertising campaign we've ever seen.
1: So how did Israel respond to all of this?
0: So when all this media coverage came out about this marketing campaign, this voting campaign, Israel did not respond. However, in other instances, it has said that it is subject to a global smear campaign.
2: I mean, if we scooch forward to this year, politics have not completely left the equation, have they? What's happening in the run-up to this year's Eurovision?
0: The EBU had that general assembly where they voted on those rule changes, which we just discussed. So no longer can people vote 20 times. They can only vote 10 times. The idea is that if we reduce the number of voting per person, any type of marketing campaign, it won't interfere in the result quite as much. But other countries, they wanted to go further. They said, no, no, no, Israel needs to be banned from the contest because of what they saw as its poor behavior at the most recent edition. Now, the EBU ended up not holding that vote because they said that these rule changes were enough to counteract any potential misbehavior. Off the back of that, five countries decided to withdraw from this edition of the Eurovision Song Contest. They're the Netherlands, Ireland, Spain, Slovenia, and Iceland. They released statements, and individually and collectively, they referenced the death of journalists in Gaza. They referenced the ongoing humanitarian crisis in Gaza. When you have countries voluntarily removing themselves from a competition, that does dent the brand. That suggests that something is not right. It does tarnish the image. Now, the EBU would point out that three more countries came back into the fold this year: Moldova, Romania, and Bulgaria. Now, obviously, these countries are smaller. They're not as wealthy as, say, Spain or the Netherlands. And as such, the EBU charges them less money. So the EBU will be feeling a financial impact from the withdrawal of these five countries.

0: Okay, William. So the organisers, in spite of all of this, maintain that the Eurovision Song Contest is apolitical. Do you want to run us through maybe some of the reasons why that may be called into question? I mean, Russia is banned, for example, right?
1: Sure. So Russia launched its full-scale invasion of Ukraine in February 2022. Russia was excluded from the contest a few weeks later. The European Broadcasting Union has always argued that Russia being excluded from the contest is a different situation to Israel participating in the contest. They say this is not a contest between governments. It's a contest between broadcasters. If you want to be part of the European Broadcasting Union, you have to follow certain rules. These include press freedom, you know, not having government interference in your news programs. The EBU views Russia's broadcaster as a mouthpiece for the state, whereas Khan, the Israeli broadcaster, they allow dissent on their programs. They have critics of the president, of the prime minister, appear on television. So they've always said this analogy is really quite imperfect when people say, well, why is Russia out but Israel is in? And we should just state the obvious that art is inherently political.
2: That's what I was going to ask you, William. I mean, so much of art is political that I find it a really strange and impossible requirement that Eurovision asks these songs to be apolitical. I just find it a bit of an unrealistic assessment or unrealistic expectation.
0: Is it though? I mean, not all songs. Some songs are political, but not all songs are political.
2: Art is often, and books and culture, I find that they say the things that sometimes politics and journalists don't say about key moments in time. And that's been the case throughout key moments in history.
1: And indeed, throughout Eurovision. Circle back to 2016, right? So this is in the years after Russia's illegal annexation of Crimea. Ukraine chooses a singer called Jamala. Jamala had a song called 1944, and that year, that referenced Joseph Stalin's forced deportation of Crimean Tatars from Crimea. Now, the singer, either her grandmother or great-grandmother, was on this long march out of Crimea, and she lost her child. Her child died during this long march. And so in the song, Jamala, to represent that moment, she screams, she shrieks, and in that moment, it was like she was screaming for everyone who had ever been displaced from Crimea, and in particular, Ukrainians like her. Now, people said, oh, this is very political. But Jamala herself, she told me in an interview just weeks after she had won the contest in Ukraine, she said, this is not political. This is personal.
0: I mean, it's hard to see how that one would pass the apolitical test. I mean, that's happening 2 years after the annexation of Crimea by Russia, right?
1: Yeah, and this is exactly what critics of the EBU at the time said. They said that is extremely political. I think the way the EBU thinks about these things is that, well, maybe it's political, but it aligns with prevailing Western values, so we'll let it pass. That's one way you could interpret it.
2: Like there's a relative consensus, you're saying, when it relates to Ukraine.
1: Exactly.
2: And support for Ukraine in opposition to Russia's aggression.
1: Whereas with Israel...
2: And there's not that same consensus.
1: That's exactly it.
2: Okay.
0: William, none of this is happening in isolation, is it? I mean, this is a moment where, on the kind of worldwide event scale, we have debates about which countries should be allowed to compete in the Olympic Games... In the World Cup. Right now, as we speak, there's a debate about whether or not it's appropriate for Russia to be present at the massive arts festival in Venice, the Biennale. What's the point, do you think, of a boycott or a ban of events like this? Does it actually serve any purpose?
1: Participation in these big global events, the whole point of them is to bring people together for dialogue. That's why Eurovision was established. And there's this sense that if we can see each other as people eye to eye and what we can offer, maybe we'll work toward peace. Obviously, that doesn't always happen, if ever. But there is value in participation. And I think that applies to you regardless of what side of the argument you're on. I think with Eurovision, individuals, they compete as the nation. You're not voting for Cindy or Jessica. You're literally voting for the flag, for for the United Kingdom, for Spain, for Israel, for Italy. And so it takes on bigger significance. Whereas at the Olympics, yes, they've removed the Russian flag, but the athletes, they're still competing. And indeed, they compete against each other. And I think the removal of the flag, you know, that has big significance. And at Eurovision, you can't remove the flag. You can pack so much meaning into 3 minutes of art. And I would argue much more than you can by, say, going down a luge race or by throwing a basketball through a hoop.
0: Thank you so much, William. It's been great to have you today. And I pledge to you that I will watch some Eurovision and I will report back to you.
1: Oh, I look forward to that discussion, Tristan.
3: Thank you, William.
1: Thanks, Asma.
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